0: describing how he struggled to get to the cockpit door, allowing passengers and crew to pull the controls and steady the plane. The co-pilot, an Omani national, had been barred from flying on his country's airline because of concerns about his extremist views. Darkness now off Nantucket, where the Coast Guard's been searching the waters for a missing medical flight. ABC's Andrew Dimbert says it lost contact with controllers this morning.
1: Officials believe that this air ambulance plane was carrying six people, four crew members, two passengers. It was a Gulfstream G-100 headed from Bermuda to Boston. It was a late night overnight flight taking off at around 12:40 a.m. early this morning. Air traffic control says that they lost contact with the plane around 2 a.m.
0: President Trump today posted a senator's phone number on social media for not voting in favor of extending daylight saving time. Here's ABC Stephen Portnoy.
1: Trump says that Arkansas Senator Tom Cotton is holding up the bill. He posted what he says is Cotton's cell number. But of course, it's not just Cotton who opposes year-round daylight time. So too, importantly, does the Senate Majority Leader John Thune, who hails from South Dakota, where the sun would rise especially late in the dead of winter if this bill became law.
0: By the way, reporters tried the number and mailbox full. 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
3: The frontal system is going to remain stalled to our south, resulting in showers remaining a possibility for tonight and into Sunday as well, before it starts to move more off to the east and northeast Sunday night, which will bring an end to the shower potential. We do see high pressure start to build in on Monday, which is going to result in us clearing out before the high becomes really in place for Tuesday, resulting in a good deal of sunshine. We've got mostly cloudy skies for tonight with a chance of some showers. Temperatures are expected to drop down to near 60. We will be a bit cooler in the suburbs. Then lots of clouds for Sunday with a chance of some more showers. Our highs between 65 and 70. We're still mostly cloudy Sunday night. Temperatures are expected to drop to about 60 to 65. Then for Monday, we'll become mostly sunny. Our highs going to be 70 to 75. And lots of sunshine for Tuesday with temperatures getting up to about 65. I'm David Morin, and that's your Bloomberg three-day forecast. 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
0: Today, in a video to the Cornell community, University President Michael Kotlikoff says the administration and the community must do better.
4: What happened to Jane Doe in 2024 is deeply disturbing and will weigh heavily on our community for years to come.
0: He says her rape allegations raise troubling issues about sexual assault, dehumanization, and aspects of party culture, alcohol, and drug use. Pressured by President Trump to help lower gas prices, European nations are tapping into their oil reserves. In the UK, truckers and farmers are worried. Liz Webster has a farm in Water Eaton, England.
5: It's terrifying, actually, because you're looking at this saying, it's becoming unaffordable, but will the diesel stocks dry up? What happens if they dry up? We've only got a certain amount of diesel that we can store here at the farm.
0: Logistics companies are saying that there's only so much they can do to raise prices before they lose business. On National Custodian Day, it's safe to say few are as worthy of special recognition as Andrew Allen. Working the fifth floor at the Boston Arts Academy, he got to know and be friends with a teacher who was upset because he wasn't a kidney match for his brother. So the custodian registered. He was a match, but he couldn't be a donor because of a big age difference. He gave it anyway to somebody else, moving the brother up the list, and he got the kidney. Both are doing well. The teacher calls it a gift truly worth more than gold. I'm Wayne Cabot, ABC News.
6: And I'm Dan Schwartzman in the Bloomberg Newsroom. Here's some of the stories we're watching. A new government task force will have 120 days to draft a report on the risks and advantages of artificial intelligence while coming up with decisions on what responsibility the federal government has over the technology. The head of the group is Jay Clayton, who also leads the Office of the Director of National Intelligence and will also become President Trump's AI czar. Meanwhile, U.S. Treasury Secretary Scott Bessent says the U.S. must continue to be ahead of China when it comes to AI. Bessin spoke to Axios in an interview published Saturday.
7: We cannot lose our lead to the Chinese. So one of the portfolios that I also have is, you know, I manage the U.S.-China relationship. And I can tell you that it would be very different if they had the lead in AI rather than us.
6: That's U.S. Treasury Secretary Scott Bessent speaking Axios, courtesy of YouTube. Meanwhile, another employee of an AI firm has quit due to concerns with the safety of the tech. David Robinson, who previously led transparency work on OpenAI's safety team, wrote in a piece for The Atlantic that OpenAI is failing to achieve the level of care needed as it sprints from one launch to the next. Robinson suggested that AI firms should be run more like nuclear power plants, with layers of redundancy and careful planning to prevent disaster. Some of corporate America's biggest borrowers are getting nervous as Paramount gets closer to closing an acquisition of Warner Brothers Discovery. Bloomberg's Monica Ricks explains why.
8: Links between Paramount Skydance and Oracle through billionaire Larry Ellison are stirring angst on Wall Street now as both companies take on significant debt. Investors are starting to treat the two companies' debt as intertwined, with the cost to ensure their debt against default converging and moving in lockstep. The big concern is that if Oracle's stock price drops, it could impact the Ellison family's ability to support Paramount, which has taken on $52 billion in additional debt to help pay for its acquisition of Warner Brothers. Bloomberg reached out, but reps for the companies and Ellison haven't responded to requests for comments. Monica Ricks, Bloomberg Radio.
6: Electric vehicles are regaining some popularity as gas prices continue to rise, with Tesla and Rivian posting better-than-expected EV sales for the third quarter, while executives at Hyundai and Ford say dealers are asking for more battery-powered inventory to sell as customers come back. Overall, EV sales have stabilized at close to 6% of the U.S. market this year. That's according to researcher Cox Automotive. Global news, 24 hours a day and whenever you want it with Bloomberg News Now. I'm Dan Schwartzman and this is Bloomberg.
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16: Hi, everyone. Welcome to the weekend edition of Bloomberg Business Week. It was a week full of artificial intelligence headlines, a lot of things coming at us in that regard. U.S. economic data, too. We also kept a watchful eye on geopolitics, most notably, of course, about the U.S. war in Iran. That all was at play in the financial markets this week. As for consumers, confidence fell in the month of September to the lowest level since 2014 as views about the economy and the labor market deteriorated.
17: We mentioned AI. It did take center stage for a lot of reasons, including a White House meeting this past week where President Trump hosted Silicon Valley's top AI leaders to chart the future of regulation, power demand, and global innovation dominance. All the key stories and deep dive analysis driving the markets this week can be found right now on the Bloomberg Terminal and at Bloomberg.com.
16: This hour, we catch up with the individual who was handed the keys to the happiest place on Earth, an iconic and storied company and brand right before the world shut down because of the global pandemic, then led it through streaming wars and political crossfire. And then he was shown the door, fired as CEO nearly 3 years after taking the top job at the Walt Disney Company.
17: Former Disney CEO Bob Chapek breaks his silence on his tenure at Disney and takes us inside the House of Mouse with his new book, Behind the Castle Walls. Our deep dive with him in just a moment. Plus, speaking of the COVID shutdown, that was part of the story with Bob Chapek, of course, as you mentioned, Carol. The pandemic darling Peloton. Remember that one during the pandemic?
16: I do, big time.
17: Wow.
16: Yeah.
17: It's working on a comeback by ramping up on treadmills. The company's CEO, Peter Stern, joins us a bit later this hour.
16: We begin with Bob Chapek, who started at the Walt Disney Company in 1993, spending nearly 30 years there. From director of home video marketing to lead home video, film distribution, consumer products, and theme parks, and eventually CEO. He took over as CEO of Disney in February of 2020 as the world would soon shut down because of COVID. And then, Tim, in June 2022, Disney's board unanimously voted to extend his contract for 3 years.
17: That November, he was out, months after the contract extension and less than 3 years after being named CEO. Bob Chapek has written about that time and his entire career at Disney. It's all in his new book, out this past week, Behind the Castle Walls, My 30 Years at the Happiest Place on Earth.
18: I never imagined in any of my 30 years that I would write a book, let alone a book that, you know, at least the back third of the book tracking my final 3 years. I see my achievement as being named the seventh CEO of the Disney Company, a huge achievement, but it certainly didn't end the way that I thought it should.
5: Well, having said that, is it hard to hear ousted or fired or let go next to your name in conjunction with that?
18: They're trigger words. Every one of those is trigger words, and I think I've spent the majority of the last 4 years trying to essentially heal from the impact of those words. But that's part of why I had to write this book. I really remained silent for the first 3-4 years, and that void was filled with a lot of rhetoric and fiction, and so I figured I had to set the record straight.
19: Did you remain silent because you had to, because your contract was extended by 3 years, and part of the terms of that were you couldn't tell your story?
18: That's partially the reason. You know, part of it was just good common sense, and the other thing was I didn't want whatever I wrote to be filled with emotion. I wanted it to be objective and from a distance, and I thought with time comes a bit of distance. So it's a little bit of both.
19: Did it feel like you were able to write this removed from it? Because it does seem like reading this, it seems like this still stings a lot.
18: It still stings a lot, but you know, I put a percentage on everything, and I'd say maybe 50% of it is gone, and the other 50%, honestly, is tough to get over. I'm not sure that this book's going to, you know, serve that purpose, but I did feel it was important for my legacy and the history of the company to get some truth-telling into it.
5: We want to get into your becoming CEO and what happened, but you also spent some time taking us back in time, your history. Mm-hmm. Always important, I feel like, for anybody's story. You talk about your family, Hammond, Indiana, being a runner. You talk about your summer jobs. You talk about the smokestacks that you grew up. You really painted a picture. You also talk about maggots, which is an incredible story that kind of freaked me out, but it's there. What do you want people to know about your background, your formative years, and why was that so important for everybody to understand your roots?
18: I think the most important headline, if you will, is that I am the most unlikely person to be sitting here or in the CEO seat of the Walt Disney Company that you could absolutely imagine. I am the American dream in terms of how this happened. Hammond, Indiana is right next to Gary, East Chicago, where I was born, East Chicago, filled with oil refineries and steel mills. And, you know, far more people decided to go into a trade than ever went to college, let alone went to college, got a graduate degree, spent 30 years at Disney and climbed to the CEO role. So I am the odd man out in terms of unlikeliness of being here.
5: All right. So, and there's a Florida and Disney connection when you were a kid too. Like you went there, you loved it. You loved Florida. It was kind of probably painting a picture of what life could be.
18: Well, I had no idea what life was like outside the region. That little crescent outside Chicago and Northwest Indiana is called the region. Until we went to Florida. And we'd go to Fort Lauderdale, for example, and I would see these boats on the waterways. And it was inconceivable that that life existed. And it wet my whistle for ambition. It made me strive and really want to do my best.
5: Well, that ambition paid off, right? You did get to Disney in 1993. You worked at J. Walter Thompson. You have Heinz, U.S. Shoe Corporation, a lot of different companies. 1993, your first job at Disney, director of marketing for the brand, the home video division to February 2020. I'm going to fast forward because I want to get to that. You are named CEO of Disney. We remember it. The news breaking, kind of shock, unexpected, you know, Bob Iger, the CEO at the time, stepping down had kind of been a little bit of a, not a joke, but we all were like, he's going to step down, and then he's not, and like it went back and forth. You got to feel pretty good at that naming. And I know Bob told you back in December of 2019, but then you do an interview with CNBC. Yep. Just walk us through those months, those days or weeks,
18: right?
5: And well, how things went maybe from exuberance to maybe feeling a little bit different.
18: Sure. Obviously, I was thrilled the first day, a little anxious. You know, cameras are rolling and we're sitting there and, you know, I'm paying attention, looking in the right direction where I'm supposed to be answering the questions as they come. And I kind of do a little glance over to the side and I don't see a guy who looked like he was relieved of some of the biggest responsibilities in the world in terms of a job, but somebody.
5: This is our interview that you did with Emily Chang,
18: right,
5: the
18: right
5: two
18: after.
5: Of you, which is right after.
18: Right. Just, yeah, no, I remember specifically. And, you know, there was one point where he said, you know, we work well together or something like that. And then it turned into, well, everybody works well together. I'm like, ooh, that was kind of a purposeful thing. And then I looked over and I didn't exactly see joy in his eyes. And that was immediately a little bit concerning because I picked up on the body language. But what really told me I had a problem was the New York Times interview that he gave with Ben Smith during the pandemic, where about a month after I got the job and he reasserted himself as CEO. Never mentioned it to me before he did that. To my knowledge, never talked to the board about it, and just did what I call in the book management pronouncement. He has done that. I don't know that anyone else calls it that, but that's what I called it. He had done that throughout our time together. And I knew at that point that, you know, I was going to be playing defense.
19: Were you surprised initially by this? And the reason I ask is because you read a lot in the book about how there's always this, like, you know, back and forth, this like parlor game almost as frequently as like who's going to win some Oscar about who's going to succeed Bob Iger.
18: Right.
19: And this had kind of happened in the past, not to the extent where a new CEO had been chosen, but there was this whole anointing of a couple guys, Tom Staggs among them. And then it turned out that he didn't end up retiring. So how could you not have seen it coming, basically?
18: Well, that's a really good question. And to some extent, I probably was naive thinking, well, that can't happen to me. Now, those examples that you gave of Tom and Jay, that was before they were, you know, named CEO, and mine happened obviously after, so the stakes were a little bit bigger. But you're right, there were smoke signs on the horizon, and you know, everyone wants to think, well, that's not going to happen to me, right? But when that New York Times article came out, I said, oh no, he really, you know, putting it together with things like the video that you just showed, it's like, oh no, this is going to be trouble.
20: What was the working relationship like internally between the two of you? And it was an interesting setup because Bob stayed on as executive chair.
18: Yeah.
20: He also was head of creative, correct?
18: Yeah.
20: And you reported to him as a result of that?
18: It was ambiguous, but the best I can get is the board said I reported to them and Bob said I reported to him. So I'll, you know, integrate that and say I reported to both of them, but it was really unclear. I think that probably didn't help the situation. In terms of what it was like, up until the New York Times article, it just felt odd. After the New York Times article, it felt like as an employee, you had to pick Team Bob I or Team Bob C. And because he did retain some responsibilities operating over creative, it kind of gave him the ability to insert himself in any meeting he wanted to, because they're in Disney, it's a creative company. And I would hear about meetings that would transpire.
20: And he had relationships, right?
18: He had a much better Rolodex than I did, especially, by the way, stuck at home for 18 months, not being able to make those new relationships. And I would hear about meetings that were talking about distribution that I wasn't even in. And I was like, what is this? And then I felt like, you know, it was going to be a bigger challenge as time went on.
19: But you not only stayed on for years after that New York Times article came out from Ben Smith, you had a contract extension.
18: Correct.
19: During that time as well.
18: I say that the biggest miracle wasn't that I lost my job. It was that it took 3 years for it to happen. And after an extension, 5 months before they let me go.
20: Well, we were talking about this in the newsroom. Like, what were those contract negotiations like? For a board to say yay, and then you're out a few months later,
18: yeah,
20: is kind of hard to get our heads around.
18: Yeah, well, it's hard for me to get my head around as well.
19: That was Bob Chapek, former CEO of the Walt Disney Company.
20: Coming up, we're going to continue our conversation with Bob as he talks about his relationship with the other Bob, the CEO that he replaced. We're talking about Bob Iger, longtime CEO at Disney, Bob Iger. Plus, we get Bob Chapek's thoughts on the world of media and entertainment, specifically his former home, what he thinks about it.
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3: few showers possible tonight. Otherwise, we're mostly cloudy with a low near 60. We will be a bit cooler in the suburbs. Then showers are possible on Sunday with cloudy skies and a high of 65 to 70. We're still mostly cloudy Sunday night. Temperatures drop to 60 to 65. Then for Monday, we're going to be 70 to 75 with skies becoming mostly sunny. And lots of sun for Tuesday. Temperatures rise to near 65. I'm David Morin with your three-day forecast on Bloomberg 99.1.
6: And I'm Dan Schwartzman in the Bloomberg Newsroom. Here's some of the stories we're watching. There is new information now about the co-pilot of a Fly Dubai plane who reportedly stabbed his captain and tried to crash the flight bound for Tel Aviv, Israel, with over 170 passengers and crew members on board. Bloomberg's Monica Ricks with details.
8: Investigators with the UAE are now calling this a terrorist operation and say the Omani national named Hammam al-Hammami had been previously banned from flying in Oman over concerns about his radical views. Despite the ban, Fly Dubai still hired him. Investigators are still working to determine the facts of the incident, but interviews with a test pilot and a review of the plane's design features show the aircraft and its passengers likely survived thanks to layers of redundancy in aviation and perhaps a little luck. The plane eventually touched down in Saudi Arabia with some damage. Monica Ricks, Bloomberg Radio.
6: The Justice Department says it will not reopen a criminal investigation into former Federal Reserve Chair Jerome Powell for cost overruns related to the central bank's $2.4 billion building renovation. A report released this week by the Fed's Office of Inspector General found no evidence of criminal wrongdoing by Powell connected to the project, despite an initial $1.3 billion budget in 2020. Attorney General Todd Blanche spoke exclusively to Bloomberg.
1: Well, I think it's pretty clear he did not act appropriately as far as oversight, and that's what the Inspector General concluded. Not making mistakes and not having any sort of oversight over the folks doing billion-dollar projects isn't necessarily a crime.
6: You can hear our full conversation with the Attorney General Sunday on Bloomberg This Weekend, Bloomberg Radio, Bloomberg Television, and the Bloomberg Business app. Around 10,000 more U.S. troops are headed to the Middle East as Iran's leaders are said to be feeling the strain of 7 months of war. The country's inflation is at almost 90%, while its crude exports are still being choked off by a U.S. blockade. Fuel prices here in the U.S. could, though, ease up a bit soon after President Trump says Europe agreed to release diesel oil supplies.
21: Very shortly, as soon as Iran ends, which won't be long, not going to be long, you're going to have oil go down to the price it was before, maybe even lower than I got it at the beginning.
6: Diesel recently touched record highs, and the average price is currently at $6.36 a gallon. But G7 nations plan to release as much as 100 million barrels of emergency oil and diesel stocks over the next 4 months to offer short-term relief. 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
20: Let's get back to our conversation with Bob Chapek, former CEO of the Walt Disney Company. His new book out this past week, Behind the Castle Walls, My 30 Years at the Happiest Place on Earth. He takes us back to a moment where things were maybe not so happy and he realized things were not going well.
18: To be honest with you, the whole thing was odd because, as you had said earlier, it was like a football team going on the drive to score a touchdown and you get stopped on the 5-yard line and I'm retiring. No, I'm not retiring. You know, 20-yard penalty, back it up. I'm retiring. No, I'm not. And just a year earlier when Fox was purchased, he was saying that he's going to stay. You know, he got an extension. He's going to stay. So, you know, the whole thing was honestly so bizarre that I wasn't sure what normal was anymore. And all I was going to take is to take the good news and run with it.
20: Right. When Bob Iger gave the interview and said things or was holding meetings, and I understand it was COVID. It was a weird time for all of us. But at the same time, we found it remarkable how many people were accessible because everybody was home and could take phone calls. Did you guys have any kind of conversations at that time and where you could say, what are you up to?
18: Yeah. Matter of fact, I made my way to Brentwood, to his home several times to do, you know, social distance walking, you know, where you're,
20: you know,
18: 12, 10, 12, you know, yards apart, but you both have masks on and you're talking. We talked about that. In hindsight, though, I don't know that I really ever got into what was going on in his mind during that time period because they were so vanilla. They were so normal. Hmm. And now knowing that whatever was clicking in his mind wasn't traditional, I don't think he was being totally honest with me about his thoughts.
19: There was a paragraph in the book that left me wanting more, and I'm hoping you can give us a little more into the conversation that you had with Bob Iger here. You said you decided to call him. What followed next was a conversation that shocked me. The call turned contentious and left my head spinning. It wasn't particularly long, but I was left with one major takeaway. He wanted his job back. From day one of my tenure as CEO, Bob had always carried himself with the confidence that he could get his job back anytime he wanted. What happened on that call?
18: Well, what happened was it's one of these attempts for me to try to figure out what the motivation is here. What am I missing? And I believe that Bob believed that he could get his job back, and therefore it really wasn't my place to be a judge as to how appropriate it was that he was running this interference as I'm trying to do my job, because he had the right to do this. Now, you know, what he had agreements to or didn't have agreements to, I have no idea. But he gave me the indication that he believed that he could get his job back anytime he wanted because of the nature of the relationships he had with board members.
20: And speaking of the board, like, who did you have any support or people reaching out to you to say, let me give you an assist on this, or here's what you need to know about Bob Iger, who, to be fair, was at the company a long time, so entrenched and identified with the Walt Disney Company. But I am curious who reached out.
18: I will tell you that I did. I got those calls frequently, and it was from a majority of the board. But it didn't seem like in the end it mattered, because when it all fell apart, it just, like, the bottom just caved out. And I'm thinking to myself, exactly to your question, I just spoke to board member A, B, C, D, E within the last week, and they told me, you know what, it's going to be fine, he's going to be gone soon, don't worry about it. And so how do I go from an extension,
20: right,
18: 5 months earlier, to reinforcing calls for the next 3 or 4 months to a bad feeling in your gut, like something feels different about this?
20: You always know.
18: The fateful call in November, and it's like, well, I can't say I didn't see any smoke on the horizon. Matter of fact, I used to say all the time, I feel like this is a death by 1,000 cuts, right? And it's just, when's the final cut?
20: You know, speaking of signs, and I don't know whether this is superficial, but I've worked in enough companies, that corner office that the CEO holds, you didn't get that, did you? Bob's old office.
18: Not initially, no. Not until he left the company and was, no longer executive chair. But he wanted to retain that. And to me, again, you know, maybe I'm naive. I don't care about those types of things. It, maybe I should have, though, because it wasn't about the office. It's about what it signaled. And at the time, you know, good old Bob, he'll be okay with it. It's fine. Yeah, you know, it's fine.
0: We should point out, too, that, you know, Bob Iger has been reached out to in numerous reporting, and often it's referred to the Disney company, who often don't comment on a lot of the issues. And also, I think on the COVID issue, said it had nothing to do it with why Bob stepped down.
19: You know, on Bob Iger, you said to our colleague Thomas Buckley, if I did have the opportunity to meet face-to-face with him, I would have a few things to say. What are some of those things?
18: Well, you know, I'll leave that for a face-to-face if it ever happens. I highly doubt it will, particularly after this book. I don't think it's going to happen. You know, it's been almost 4 years, and I haven't heard from him since then. As a matter of fact, it's my understanding that he doesn't even use my name around the office in those 4 years. He avoids using my name. So I don't really think, A, it's going to happen, nor B, would anything productive come out of it.
0: So you don't want to talk to him?
18: I'll talk to anybody. I'm a gentleman. I'll talk to anybody at any time. But, you know, it's not just the lack of contact. It's the fact that I've been erased from the company's history, literally on the company's timeline. You know, my time has been erased from it. They took off the sign that commemorated the fact that I got the board to buy 3 cruise ships with Master Shipbuilders. A small thing, but it's all vindictive. Right. Who does that?
0: Well, let me ask you about something in terms of succession. So Bob Iger first chose you to succeed him, then came back after you were let go, fired. Bob Iger chose another successor, the current CEO, Josh D'Amaro. Do you think Bob Iger is capable of planning for a succession? And I wonder if you see Josh's naming a different situation. You know this person.
18: I think Josh is fantastic.
19: And you write about him, but good things about him in this book.
18: Nothing but good things about Josh.
0: You call him a protege.
18: Yeah, well, I did groom him. It was from the time he was a middle manager at Walt Disney World. He was always in my succession list, no matter what job I had. Here's the thing. I think, and this is, again, my opinion, but I think Bob's in a completely different place than he was the first time. You know, he wanted to do something with the NFL, bring a franchise to LA. That didn't pan out. He wanted to go into politics for whatever reason. That didn't pan out. But now he's got a second act, right? He's got the Laker thing. So, you know, maybe the best thing to happen to Josh D'Amaro is that Bob got a piece of the Lakers. You know.
0: Do you talk to Josh?
18: Not really. It was the relationship between myself and people that work for me pretty much ended when Bob came back. You know, it was my understanding that they weren't exactly encouraged to have a relationship with me. Now, certain people have sort of broken that and have continued, and I respect them deeply for taking whatever career risk they did by daring to have any communication with me, even though I work with him for 30 years.
0: Yeah.
18: No relationship with Josh. He did send me an email the day that the announcement came out that I was leaving the company. Subsequent to that, I have not heard from him.
19: You know, it's my understanding that you haven't been to a Disney park since you were fired.
18: True.
19: You dedicate the book to your family, including your grandkids and future grandkids. Are you ever going to take them to a Disney park?
18: Well, they go. I just don't know that I'm at least psychologically in a position where I can go. You know, Disney at its facade is all about, you know, harmony and respect and being the best you can be. And you can probably understand for me, given how I've been erased from the company, how I was pushed out, that it would, and the way they did it, that it would be very difficult for me to go sit on It's a Small World After All and sort of attach that with what I've seen. I respect the company. I respect the brand. I respect the creative content that comes out of that company. It's just that this particular chapter of the company, I don't think reflected well on it or the people that, you know, made the decision.
0: The author's note in your book, you you started off with Dear cast members and former cast members. You didn't get to write a goodbye email. So you really lay it out there, and it does feel like a professional goodbye. You talk about the daily mission of creating magical memories. You talk about higher callings and how that was for you. When you look at Disney today, what do you think about the company in terms of its place in the world? And what would you be doing at the company, or what do you think it needs to do?
18: I think its DNA is still fantastic. It's been fantastic since the era of Walt. So I think all the core elements are there. But I think it needs to be not about one person who sort of, you know, acts as a dictator in terms of what happens at the company, and is truly a collaborative environment where the company's not bigger. The company's bigger than one person. No one person's bigger than a company. And I think that's where it went off the rails.
0: Is it about, in terms of the businesses, is it the parks, streaming? What do you think, though, is the growth engine?
18: Well, I think, you know...
0: You know parks intimately. actually.
18: Yeah, and I think, you know, the parks has the opportunity, given the way it's being managed now, to, you know, have high... you know, single-digit returns, low double-digit returns, which on a big asset like that is pretty, you know, significant. But what I think the company needs personally, and again, I'm 4 years removed, but I think the company needs a growth engine. I think the reason the stock has really largely unchanged versus when I left is that it's missing a growth engine. You know, too many things are challenged. ESPN's challenged by the cost of content. It's crazy. Great brand, but challenged by the cost of content. The studio product has not exactly been setting the world on fire lately, getting that creative engine going. But, you know, look at what's happened in the broadcast business. You know, network television is challenged. Cord cutting, that's already come and gone now. So it needs a growth engine. And sometimes you need to make a long-term commitment to something for it to be a growth engine and not play the whims of this quarter or this quarter or this quarter. And if you do that, you're never going to find it. And I think if I were to give Josh a suggestion, you know, that would be it.
0: Thank you so much. Really appreciate it. We've been looking forward to getting some time with you. Bob Chapek, of course, former Disney CEO, his new book, Behind the Castle Walls, My 30 Years at the Happiest Place on Earth. You've got a new job. I hope you will come back and also talk about that with us.
18: Okay. Well, I've got a lot of things I'm dabbling in.
0: Okay. Well, come dabble and talk about it with us.
18: Thank you.
3: Our thanks to Bob Chapek, former CEO of the Walt Disney Company. His new book, it's out now, Behind the Castle Walls, My 30 Years at the Happiest Place on Earth.
20: Still ahead on Bloomberg Business Week, from pandemic darling to high-stakes turnaround, Peloton is pivoting hard to stay in the race. CEO Peter Stern lays out his vision to get the connected fitness pioneer back on track.
3: Plus, the hidden toll of the AI boom, how massive data centers are draining local power grids and are literally heating up cities across the country. 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
7: ABC News, I'm Wayne Cabot. Using prayer as a ruse, the Fly Dubai co-pilot told the captain he wanted to pray, and so Captain Smit Matshar said, out of respect, he turned away and then got an axe to the back of the head.
9: I pushed against everything. I gave everything that I had and just went for the door and opened the door, and thankfully people were waiting to pounce back.
7: The co-pilot, an Omani national, had been barred from flying on his country's airline because of concerns about extremist views. Dark now off Nantucket, where the Coast Guard searched all day for a missing medical flight from Bermuda with six people on board. The FBI in Mobile, Alabama, says it's arrested three people for allegedly making threatening comments directed at President Trump on Friday, the same day the president held a rally there. There's no word who these people are, what threatening comments may have been made. The three had not been publicly charged. This is ABC News.
1: And I'm Dan Schwartzman in the Bloomberg Newsroom. Here's some of the stories we're watching. A new government task force will have 120 days to draft a report on the risks and advantages of artificial intelligence while coming up with decisions on what responsibility the federal government has over the technology. The head of the group is Jay Clayton, who also leads the Office of the Director of National Intelligence and will also become President Trump's AI czar. Meanwhile, U.S. Treasury Secretary Scott Bessent says the U.S. must continue to be ahead of China when it comes to AI. Bessent spoke to Axios in an interview published Saturday.
6: We cannot lose our lead to the Chinese. So one of the portfolios that I also have is, you know, I manage the U.S.-China relationship. And I can tell you that it would be very different if they had the lead in AI rather than us.
1: That's U.S. Treasury Secretary Scott Bessent speaking Axios, courtesy of YouTube. Meanwhile, another employee of an AI firm has quit due to concerns with the safety of the tech. David Robinson, who previously led transparency work on OpenAI's safety team, wrote in a piece for The Atlantic that OpenAI is failing to achieve the level of care needed as it sprints from one launch to the next. Robinson suggested that AI firms should be run more like nuclear power plants with layers of redundancy and careful planning to prevent disaster. Some of corporate America's biggest borrowers are getting nervous as Paramount gets closer to closing an acquisition of Warner Brothers Discovery. Bloomberg's Monica Ricks explains why.
8: Links between Paramount Skydance and Oracle through billionaire Larry Ellison are stirring angst on Wall Street now as both companies take on significant debt. Investors are starting to treat the two companies' debt as intertwined, with the cost to ensure their debt against default converging and moving in lockstep. The big concern is that if Oracle's stock price drops, it could impact the Ellison family's ability to support Paramount, which has taken on $52 billion in additional debt to help pay for its acquisition of Warner Brothers. Bloomberg reached out, but reps for the companies and Ellison haven't responded to requests for comments. Monica Ricks, Bloomberg Radio.
1: Electric vehicles are regaining some popularity as gas prices continue to rise, with Tesla and Rivian posting better than expected EV sales for the third quarter, while executives at Hyundai and Ford say dealers are asking for more battery-powered inventory to sell as customers come back. Overall, EV sales have stabilized at close to 6% of the U.S. market this year. That's according to researcher Cox Automotive. Global news 24 hours a day and whenever you want it with Bloomberg News Now. I'm Dan Schwartzman and this is Bloomberg.
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11: Considerable cloudiness tonight with maybe a few more showers. Temperatures are going to drop down to about 60. We will be a bit cooler in the suburbs. Then showers continue to be a possibility throughout the day on Sunday with cloudy skies and a high of 65 to 70. For Sunday night, we're mostly cloudy. Our low is 60 to 65. Then becoming mostly sunny on Monday, 70 to 75. And abundant sun on Tuesday, the high's near 65. I'm David Morin with your three-day forecast on Bloomberg 99.1.
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35: This is a Bloomberg Money Minute. Grocery prices have been a consumer pain point, prompting changes in the way people shop. Aldi's U.S. Chief Operating Officer Dave Rinaldo tells Bloomberg the discounter is seeing a record number of customers.
36: We also know that Americans are really feeling the pressure of
0: what is years of cumulative compounding inflation.
35: He says the 50-year-old Aldi is in a unique position as a privately held company.
0: We really pride ourselves on running an extraordinarily efficient operation that allows us to pass those savings on to customers.
35: Meanwhile, Whole Foods, which has worked to shake the nickname Whole Paycheck, is adapting to changing customer behavior.
2: Customers are buying more in real time, and so they are putting less items in their basket for each trip, but they're actually making more frequent trips.
35: CEO Jason Buechel tells Bloomberg customers are also making other changes, such as shifting from beef to chicken. Whole Foods has also cut prices and says its private label 365 brand is a hit with shoppers. Gina Cervetti, Bloomberg Radio.
3: On a recent edition of the Big Take podcast, the Premier League has found its top-ranked club, Manchester City, guilty of artificially boosting financial results by more than £900 million over 9 years. Host David Gura and Bloomberg's Giles Turner discuss how the scandal could reshape the entire league.
15: Giles, how has Man City responded to what it's been found guilty of? There is an appeals process. They have until October 2nd to reply.
18: Their response has been the same as it has been for years. They refuse to admit any wrongdoing. They are incredibly defensive. Every opportunity that Man City have had to deny this, fight this, be obstructive, they've taken. If you talk to other club owners, they are exasperated about how Man City have been behaving because it's gotten in the way of just getting on and trying to run the league. Their CEO has come out and done a video to employees, you know, saying they're still innocent and saying they're still going to fight it.
19: Irrefutable evidence has been provided to the Premier League Commission that shows that it could not happen, and that it did not happen. This includes bank statements, money transfers, witnesses, and everything necessary to categorically demonstrate.
18: And you know what? There's an outside chance they may win the appeal. They did it before. Not the same, but for this is a similar enough instance where UEFA, the European governing body, had a go at Man City and won, but Man City kind of got off on a technicality when they did their appeal. And I don't know if this will happen again, but given how confident the Premier League has been in its statement, it's hard to see that Man City managed to avoid a very bad punishment, either losing titles or getting relegated.
3: That's what's on a recent edition of the Big Take podcast. 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
20: I gotta say, Peloton is a company Tim and I have been covering for a long time. Jason Kelly here at Bloomberg has been very involved. Company founded back in 2012. It was a pandemic darling. We even did a broadcast from the company's homecoming event in New York City that was back in May of 2019. Speaking with the co-founder.
23: I was there too.
20: No, you weren't at that.
23: No, I know I wasn't at that.
20: Well, you were there. You were at it.
23: Yeah, because
20: you weren't here yet.
23: I wasn't here yet, but I was here in spirit.
20: But we both have been, I have a Peloton, like it's just been a company that we've been following, and it's gone through, to be fair, its ups and downs. Stock, we should point out, down nearly 19% year to date, down 97% from its high in January 2021 after being, as I said, what many called a pandemic darling. Folks just buying up Pelotons during the global pandemic.
23: Today, though, following the introduction of three new treadmills, including its most affordable model yet to date, it's marking a deeper push into a segment that it considers crucial to a long-promised turnaround. Guiding the company since January of 2025, Peter Stern is with us. He's president and CEO of Peloton. He joins us here in the Bloomberg Businessweek studio. Welcome.
20: Welcome.
24: Carol and Tim, it's really great to be here. And thank you for your long-standing interest in the company, both in terms of covering it and also as members. It's actually my 10th year anniversary as a member of Peloton.
20: Oh,
24: so I've been there for a lot of this, too.
23: Well, Peloton, I mean, the word Peloton is a cycling term. I mean, most people know it for the bike. Are you going all in on treadmills? Or are you trying to make running as central to the company as cycling?
24: Yeah, I love that. So our goal is to make Peloton as famous for running as we are for cycling. And so we're introducing the new TreadFlex, which is our most affordable and the first folding treadmill in the history of the company. We're also introducing a whole slew of AI-powered coaching features to help runners, walkers, and hikers. So with these announcements, we're knocking down the biggest barriers to home treadmill adoption, right? Price and space.
20: Mm-hmm.
24: And we're introducing ways to help so many more people get access to this category and also to help them run better, run safer. At the same time, of course, we're completely committed to the cycling market. But yeah, I mean, we're committed to this goal on treadmills.
20: Hey, Peter, how much has price, when you guys were thinking about what you wanted to do, new product announcements, how much was price really one of the biggest barriers to bringing in new customers?
24: Well, what we know is that we'd like to have a product that covers the broadest array of prices possible so that we've got something for everyone. And so price was a really important part of it. This is the first time that we'll have a treadmill that's just a little over $2,000 in our lineup. And it's a no-compromises product. I mean, it's an absolutely beautiful piece of equipment, and it delivers the full magic formula that we have at Peloton. Our incredible hardware, great AI-powered software that's intuitive to use. Of course, our world-class instructors, there's nobody like them out in the world, and the supportive community that Peloton brings to bear. So you get all of that on that treadmill that's a lot more affordable for people. While we also introduced tremendous innovations on what is now the Tread Vision and the Tread Plus Vision.
23: How would you describe your identity to shareholders right now? Are you a hardware company? Are you a software company? Are you a media company? Are you a services company? Are you an apparel company? What are you?
24: So we're pretty unique. 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And so think about the combination of hardware, software, services, community, even in real life experiences. There's a little bit of everybody in us, right? There's Apple company I had some experience working at.

0: preserve your knees. If you want to log a lot of miles on a piece of equipment, there's nothing like that slat belt treadmill. And we're introducing some really cool features on this right now. So first of all, we're introducing the something called run analysis. We're delivering form feedback using a computer vision camera. So we're looking at things like your vertical oscillation, your cadence, and we're giving you a score and coaching on how to run better and safer to reduce injuries. We're also introducing on the Tread Plus Vision, for the first time, what we call sled mode. So I don't know if you've been in the gym and you've seen people actually pushing those weighted sleds across.
1: Yeah.
0: Now we have the ability to do 300 pounds of push weight resistance on a Tread Plus. That's a Hyrox modality, and Hyrox is, so many people are really excited about Hyrox these days. Now you can do that inside your home and get a full body workout on a Tread Plus Vision. So upper body, lower body, the whole thing on that piece of equipment.
2: Our thanks to Peter Stern, the president and CEO of Peloton.
1: From connected fitness platforms to digital ecosystems, scaling modern technology requires immense power. In particular, data centers, AI. We know that.
2: The AI boom driving unprecedented surge when it comes to electricity demand. With more electricity they use, the more heat these data centers create. As our Bloomberg News reporting illustrates, some of that heat is released as superheated plumes of exhaust, posing new problems for cities.
1: Kyle Stock is senior correspondent for Bloomberg News. He breaks it down.
3: Scientifically, there's a pretty direct relationship between electricity use and heat exhaust. There's like, there's not a lot of ways to get around that. And that's roughly about 53,000 homes, the heat you would expect from sort of the typical energy use in a house. So we're talking about multitudes more than basically residential development or sort of any kind of urban development. And this is one of those things that's kind of surprising to the industry. It's the science is just coming out on this now, but then when you think of it, it's not really surprising at all. It's sort of like, why don't we notice this sooner?
1: It's, you know, first of all, I highly recommend everybody check this out on the Bloomberg. It's just the graphics are incredible. But you talk about how, Kyle, data centers cool their systems with cold air. They discharge it then often off of rooftop systems. And as a result, heat plumes are created. And I'm just reading from the story. These plumes, these heat plumes can travel over 300 feet beyond the data center in certain wind conditions. And the point is, you're talking about hotter temperatures, and as a result, nearby areas potentially have to use what? More air conditioning or raise their air conditioning, and it's higher costs.
3: Like I said, the science is new, but they're basically driving around these data centers with monitoring the heat and how it would compare to what's typical, and they're finding up to a third of a mile and a temperature change of like 3 to 9 degrees, which is not nothing, especially in some of the really hot urban areas like Phoenix, where these things are. This is kind of the flip side of what Kara was talking about. It's great not to use water to cool these things, but when you don't use water, you have to use air. And when you use air, you get this heat emissions and what they're calling a heat island, which is basically an urban environment is a heat island already because of blacktop, because of roofs, et cetera. But it's sort of exacerbated by these data centers.
2: Anyone who's like walked through Manhattan on a hot day in the summer and then gone to like an outer borough and felt the temperature difference, like you can understand why buildings are sources of heat and certainly sources in this case a data center would be. So then bring us up to speed on how this is now turning into a rallying cry for groups that are opposing data centers. We've talked about, you know, other parts of the data center story and why people are opposed to them, but now it seems like they're paying attention to heat. Why is that?
3: Basically because the science is starting to catch up to the technology here. There are physicists, urban planners, mechanical engineers, basically just starting to study this effect, which is, it's not surprising. But there's finally some good data on it. And, you know, pick any survey you want. Nobody loves a data center. No one especially loves one near their home. So the opposition playbook, this is becoming a powerful tool, especially in places like Phoenix. And then on top of that, there's good economic reasons for these data centers to be in urban areas. They're closer to

0: users. There's good fiber optic infrastructure, so it's a fast connection. So a lot of these data centers are in urban areas, and a lot of them are clustered because there's economies of scale and building them together. So that's where this really compounds. Not only just a big data center sucking up a lot of energy, but when there's a lot of them together and they're in an urban area. So literally in the opposition, though, you see these groups are writing playbooks. They're like circulating ways to oppose these things, and they're literal playbooks. Like you can download them, and this is getting on their radar, and this is an effective tool.
1: I think what's also interesting that you guys remind us, right, Kyle, that data centers are not new. We've had them for a long time. But using AI chips, as you guys write, that their power use growing exponentially, and so is their thermal footprint. And you guys write and report pretty much all the electricity powering data centers turns into heat. So that's a big difference.
0: Right. And that's even without, in a lot of cases, taking into account the extra heat from the energy load needed to serve these data centers. So you need a new natural gas plant to feed the power to these things. That's a whole nother heat issue. So yeah, it's substantial.
2: One expert you spoke to for this described, and I think this is a great way to describe it, is like basically a giant laptop. And anyone who sat with a laptop, on their lap understands the heat that it generates. There's some
1: Which always
2: incredible.
1: freaks me out, can I just say?
2: We only have 20 seconds left, but can you just describe sort of the tools, the thermal imaging that has been used to gather data in this?
0: Yeah, I mean the scientists are using real temperature measurements, but we were kind of curious, so we hired a drone pilot with infrared technology to just fly over and around some of these data centers, and you can see it. I mean, the temperature's coming off the exhaust fans in the roof. It's 130 degrees, something like that. It's totally evident.
1: So,
0: And
1: yeah.
0: these developers are trying to do the right thing. They
1: Got it.
0: vent the things vertically,
1: Yeah.
0: but it's tough.
2: Our thanks to Kyle Stock, senior correspondent for Bloomberg News. Check out his and Elena Mejia's story on the Bloomberg Terminal and at Bloomberg.com.
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2: 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I'm Tim Stenovic.
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6: From ABC News, I'm Wayne Cabot.
7: We must do everything we can to prevent what happened to Jane Doe and everyone before her and anyone after her from ever happening again.
6: Cornell University President Michael Kotlikoff today in a video to the school community.
7: There are real legal and privacy limits on what we can say, but we will make a greater effort to explain what we can, to provide context about the actions Cornell has taken, and to be more transparent.
6: He says the victim's rape allegations raise troubling issues about sexual assault, dehumanization, and aspects of party culture, alcohol, and drug use. With Krista Pike hooked up to tubes tonight, the man who oversaw her prison is leaving.
8: Days after convicted murderer Krista Pike was hospitalized, Department of Correction Commissioner Frank Strada offering his resignation and will step down this month, according to Governor Bill Lee. All executions in Tennessee are paused to allow for an independent review of what happened Wednesday night. Witnesses, including reporters, say Pike was alive after being administered two lethal doses of the sedative pentobarbital. In a statement, Strada says he continues to believe the department carried out its responsibilities in accordance with the established protocol. Andrew Dimbert, ABC News, New York.
6: The FBI in Alabama has arrested three people they say threatened President Trump with comments, directing the comments at the president the same day he held a rally in Mobile, Alabama, Friday. The captain of the Fly Dubai plane says his co-pilot used religion as a ruse, telling him he wanted to pray, and so the captain looked away out of respect and got whacked in the back of the head with an axe multiple times. That co-pilot, an Omani national, had been barred from flying on his country's airlines, we understand, because of concerns about extremist views. How he was allowed to fly for Dubai is unclear. 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
10: The frontal system is going to remain stalled to our south, resulting in showers remaining a possibility for tonight and into Sunday as well, before it starts to move more off to the east and northeast Sunday night, which will bring an end to the shower potential. We do see high pressure start to build in on Monday, which is going to result in us clearing out, before the high becomes really in place for Tuesday, resulting in a good deal of sunshine. We've got mostly cloudy skies for tonight with a chance of some showers. Temperatures are expected to drop down to near 60. We will be a bit cooler in the suburbs. Then lots of clouds for Sunday with a chance of some more showers. Our highs between 65 and 70. We're still mostly cloudy Sunday night. Temperatures are expected to drop to about 60 to 65. Then for Monday, we'll become mostly sunny. Our highs going to be 70 to 75. And lots of sunshine for Tuesday with temperatures getting up to about 65. I'm David Morin, and that's your Bloomberg three-day forecast. Now back to the latest headlines from ABC News.
6: Night has fallen off Nantucket, where the Coast Guard searched all day for a missing medical flight from Bermuda with six people on board.
11: Roger, you said you're coming in blind, is that what you said? Okay, you declare emergency.
12: We received the air traffic control audio where you can hear the controllers having trouble hearing these pilots, often asking them to repeat their messages, including their altitude, before it's just radio silent.
6: ABC's Andrew Dimbert, audio there from liveatc.net. Six people aboard that missing flight from Bermuda to Boston. Playing October baseball in 100-degree heat today at Dodger Stadium. Fans who endured this day game saw the Dodgers thump the Braves 5-3 to win game one of their National League Division Series. The feels-like temp was 105. Umpires chugging water between innings. Fans shielding their heads with giveaway towels. Not a cloud in the sky. October temps will stay in the triple numbers most of the week across much of California. In Texas,
13: a federal judge has temporarily halted all border construction throughout the Big Bend sector, including at Big Bend National Park. The Trump administration's plans to build a combination of physical walls, vehicle barriers, and other structures in the region has sparked bipartisan backlash. Locals say the construction will not only decimate the natural beauty of the region, but the local economies that depend on tourism and access to the Rio Grande. Armando Garcia, ABC News.
6: You say grande, I say grand. I'm Wayne Cabot, ABC News.
14: And I'm Dan Schwartzman in the Bloomberg Newsroom. Here's some of the stories we're watching. A new government task force will have 120 days to draft a report on the risks and advantages of artificial intelligence while coming up with decisions on what responsibility the federal government has over the technology. The head of the group is Jay Clayton, who also leads the Office of the Director of National Intelligence and will also become President Trump's AI czar. Meanwhile, U.S. Treasury Secretary Scott Bessent says the U.S. must continue to be ahead of China when it comes to AI. Bessent spoke to Axios in an interview published Saturday.
15: We cannot lose our lead to the Chinese. So one of the portfolios that I also have is, you know, I manage the U.S.-China relationship. And I can tell you that it would be very different if they had the lead in AI rather than us.
14: That's U.S. Treasury Secretary Scott Bessent speaking Axios, courtesy of YouTube. Meanwhile, another employee of an AI firm has quit due to concerns with the safety of the tech. David Robinson, who previously led transparency work on OpenAI's safety team, wrote in a piece for The Atlantic that OpenAI is failing to achieve the level of care needed as it sprints from one launch to the next. Robinson suggested that AI firms should be run more like nuclear power plants with layers of redundancy and careful planning to prevent disaster. Some of corporate America's biggest borrowers are getting nervous as Paramount gets closer to closing an acquisition of Warner Brothers Discovery. Bloomberg's Monica Ricks explains why.
16: Links between Paramount Skydance and Oracle through billionaire Larry Ellison are stirring angst on Wall Street now as both companies take on significant debt. Investors are starting to treat the two companies' debt as intertwined, with the cost to ensure their debt against default converging and moving in lockstep. The big concern is that if Oracle's stock price drops, it could impact the Ellison family's ability to support Paramount, which has taken on $52 billion in additional debt to help pay for its acquisition of Warner Brothers. Bloomberg reached out, but reps for the companies and Ellison haven't responded to requests for comments. Monica Ricks, Bloomberg Radio.
14: electric vehicles are regaining some popularity as gas prices continue to rise, with Tesla and Rivian posting better-than-expected EV sales for the third quarter, while executives at Hyundai and Ford say dealers are asking for more battery-powered inventory to sell as customers come back. Overall, EV sales have stabilized at close to 6% of the U.S. market this year. That's according to researcher Cox Automotive. Global news 24 hours a day and whenever you want it with Bloomberg News Now. I'm Dan Schwartzman and this is Bloomberg.
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20: I'm Barry Ritholtz. You're listening to Masters in Business on Bloomberg Radio. My extra special guest this week is Omar Aguilar. He is president, CEO, and Chief Investment Officer of Schwab Asset Management. They run over $1 trillion across 100 different ETFs, mutual funds, and separately managed account strategies. He also runs the Schwab Center for Financial Research, sits on the firm's executive council. He joined Schwab in 2011, specializing in equities and multi-asset strategy. Schwab's total assets are over $13 trillion. And its asset-weighted expense ratio of 8 basis points is amongst the lowest in the fund industry. Omar Aguilar, welcome to Bloomberg.
21: It's a pleasure to be here with you, Barry.
20: It's a pleasure to have you. So I want to get into your career and some of your conversations about what's going on in the market today and what's happening at Schwab. But you have such a fascinating background. I have to start there. Bachelor's in actuarial science, then a master's in applied statistics from the Institute of Technology in Mexico City. Then you come to the U.S. and at Duke, you're a Fulbright scholar where you get both a master's in statistics and a PhD in decision sciences. Am I getting that right? It sounds like you were planning for a career in academia.
21: It is true. And actually, I did in my last year in my PhD program, I did apply for a couple of academic jobs before I was lucky enough to basically get back to Wall Street as an analyst.
20: Yes. Yeah, so your first gig is your was it at Merrill Lynch? Was
21: Bankers Trust.
20: Bankers Trust and then Merrill Lynch. You have this deep quant research background. What did you do when you were first starting at Bankers Trust and then Merrill Lynch?
21: Well, you know, if you recall from what the degree that you mentioned, you know, my dissertation and the work that I did was in how to use statistical models. Now they're called data science. Back mm-hmm. then it was statistics. In terms of how use those models for making decisions. Mm-hmm. The whole process of decision under uncertainty was the whole, you know, research that I did. And we apply that, you know, in particular to areas like currencies, you know, equity, asset allocation. And I was hired at Bankers Trust to develop those models. So, you know, I call that the, you know, before any AI or anything else, they were just quantitative models that were able to help people being faster to understand how people make decisions.
20: And ING, now better known as Voya, that was $20 billion across 15 strategies, including active, index, enhanced index, pensions, variable annuities, and mutual funds. Once you stand that up and get that to a reasonable side, was Lehman before that or after that?
21: That was before. That was before. You know, we were able to build a lot of these things at Lehman Brothers. So it goes back a lot of what my philosophy is. is you have to be in a place where you can marry distribution with manufacturing. Now, that's what we believe asset management success relies on. Mm-hmm. ING had a very good distribution, and our idea was to build these more institutional type scalable businesses using quantitative tools and technology to be able to deliver that to different folks. And again, unfortunately, you know, we were in the middle of global financial crisis in 2008 mm-hmm. that basically put a stop to every activity across, you know, New York and Wall Street and everything else. Right. And that gave me the opportunity to go back to my academic roots and start working at Financial Engines with a lot of Stanford academics, you know, headed by Bill Sharp.
1: To say nothing, right, of the Nobel laureate at Bill Sharp. I just want to clarify one thing. At Lehman Brothers, the quant research you were doing, was that for alternative investment management or for public equities?
21: It was dedicated to both, the building asset allocation models for the private bank, and it was the first time that we were able to build a set of strategies that included alternative investments. So we had private equity, private real estate, you know, fund of hedge funds, and that was, you know, the whole concept of what we wanted to do for wealthy clients back then.
1: And then at Financial Engines, it's $40 billion in defined contribution plan sponsors. I'm fascinated by Bill Sharp's work. I was fortunate enough to interview him about 10 years ago. How did his thinking influence your approach to portfolio management and retirement planning?
21: Well, you know, going back to this concept of behavioral economics, you know, Bill and the economics of Stanford have been at the forefront of merging this concept of how do we create markets and invest in markets that are not necessarily efficient in the short run, but in the long run, they are. Sort of Bill has always been in this idea of capital efficiency in the long run. It's better to do the buy and hold and stay put at a low cost as opposed to try to go in a market. The whole concept of market timing and avoid market timing was sort of the premise of everything. And that fits very, very good for 401k, for retirement assets, for pensions, where strategic asset allocation is what really drives your long-term results. So that was at the core of what we did at Financial Engines, and it's still at the core of the philosophy that we have at Schwab.
1: So I recall one of the most fascinating things of many really interesting things Sharp had said was the question of the annual 4% drawdown in retirement as the thorniest problem in all of finance. I've read that you've said 4% for many people doesn't make any sense. Do you want to address that?
21: Yeah, well, we did a lot of research, and you know, the needs for income is not a static number, and it's not necessarily something where you can rely specifically about one thing. And what we have become is, you know, the 4% rule became just like a number that somebody picked out of the hat and said 4% works as long as you can generate those. And a lot of that had to do because if you think about it, depending on the level of interest rates, you know, you can actually, you know, 4% may be, it is right now, probably less than the risk-free rate. Mm-hmm. So there's no reason why you have to stay with 4%. So it is really a dynamic process that depends on the needs of the moment, inflation numbers, real growth, and the level of rates that may affect, you know, what is the drawdown that you need to survive.
1: To say nothing of when 4% was picked, the longevity projections were so much less than they are today. If you're 68 and relatively healthy, you got a good shot at another 15, 20, 25 years of living on that pile of capital. That wasn't true 30 plus years ago.
21: Absolutely, Barry. And a lot of the challenges that we face, and this is something that we work at Financial Engines, is getting into the habit of early saving. Because, you know, in the generation for Gen X and any of these generations, there is no pensions that were like back in the day. Right. So people rely on 401k. So the ability for people to use that savings and the matching of the companies is critical for them to get to a point where they can and retire. Unfortunately, you know, during all the research, we realized that the majority of Americans don't have enough to retire for this, precisely what you said. It's more than 25 years of, you know, liabilities that they will have ahead. And with 4% drawdowns, they will run out of money very quickly before they can actually get there, especially when you have inflation impacting.
1: So I'm curious, how does your education in decision science shape the way you think about the big issues like markets, risk, and investor behavior.
21: Yeah, well, you know, I have always been passionate about, you know, providing tools and services to investors to help them enhance their financial lives. That's at the core of Schwab Values. That's at the core of what we do in asset management. And a big part of that, Barry, includes the fact that, you know, we want to provide information to clients so that they can make better decisions on their process. So again, the whole idea of trying not to time the market, try to look at your long-term investments, try to stay calm, you know, when things are, all that goes back to the core of their behavior because we're all humans. You know, all of us, you know, have evolved over time with two parts of our brains. One that is the amygdala, which is the more private, you know, primitive, you know, version of us that allows us to react and, you know, go flight to safety whenever we see a problem and allows us to just, you know, be emotional about things. And then the other part, which is the part of the front of the brain that allows to be rational and allows us to use data to make decisions. So for us, being able to provide the context for clients that are more emotional with the information they need to adapt to their investment strategy so that they don't panic when the market goes down, or they don't have and give them a process that is quantitative in nature so that they can stay the course, is very important. On the other hand, we have other clients that are more analytical in nature. They think they can outsmart the market. They think they know the answers. And we give them information and data so that they can inform and update their own beliefs so that they can have better decisions. So arming clients with the tools and products and solutions to make them and help them make better decisions is the core of what we do.
1: A little bit of thinking fast and slow. Bill Bernstein, neurologist, had said, you mentioned the amygdala, our whole limbic system is what underlies fight or flight. If we don't get that under control, we will die poor. And it really is quite fascinating. In actual usage, when you're in the real world, when you're advising clients and investors about their various behavioral foibles and errors, how do you get them to stay on the straight and narrow? What tools does Schwab use to prevent investors from shooting themselves in the foot?
21: Well, two things we do is, first, we do a lot of education through our Center for Financial Research. We also provide a lot of training to our wealth advisors and our financial consultants. So it's precisely the tools that you mentioned at the beginning. We call it, this very cute name, Biagnostics, mm-hmm. which is supposed to diagnose your biases in a way. That's, you know, our market team was smart enough to put it together. So it is a diagnosis team for your biases. And the reality is that all of us have biases. One way or another. So the tools that allow financial consultants to get to know their clients better. You know, we have data that basically says that the more information we get from the client or their biases allow us to build longer relationships with them. At the core of what we do, we simplify it by say, well, we have to balance their needs with their wants. There's a lot of clients, they tell you what they want. And you, as a financial professional, you know what they need. And we need to put them together. If you think about in the world of AI, you know, the need is basically what the computer is going to tell you. The mm-hmm. computer is going to tell you, this is the right allocation. This is what you need to do. But the want is what the client, you know, wants to have. And merging those two is the critical part to maintain and have a sustainable long-term investment strategy.
1: Huh, really, really interesting. Coming up, we continue our conversation with Omar Aguilar, President, CEO, and CIO of Schwab Asset Management, talking about how he helped build the asset management group to over $1 trillion in client assets. I'm Barry Ritholtz. 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

0: Now, your three-day weather forecast on Bloomberg 99.1.
1: Mostly cloudy, chance of some more showers tonight. 60 is going to be our low, cooler in the suburbs. Then cloudy with more showers possible for Sunday. Temperatures rise to 65 to 70. For Sunday night, we're going to be mostly cloudy. Our low is going to be 60 to 65. Then we become mostly sunny on Monday as our high gets up to about 70 to 75. And abundant sunshine on Tuesday, our high's near 65. I'm David Morin with your three-day forecast on Bloomberg 99.1.
2: And I'm Dan Schwartzman in the Bloomberg Newsroom. Here's some of the stories we're watching. There is new information now about the co-pilot of a Fly Dubai plane who reportedly stabbed his captain and tried to crash the flight bound for Tel Aviv, Israel, with over 170 passengers and crew members on board. Bloomberg's Monica Ricks with details.
3: Investigators with the UAE are now calling this a terrorist operation and say the Omani national named Hammam al-Hammami had been previously banned from flying in Oman over concerns about his radical views. Despite the ban, Fly Dubai still hired him. Investigators are still working to determine the facts of the incident, but interviews with a test pilot and a review of the plane's design features show the aircraft and its passengers likely survived thanks to layers of redundancy in aviation and perhaps a little luck. The plane eventually touched down in Saudi Arabia with some damage. Monica Ricks, Bloomberg Radio.
2: The Justice Department says it will not reopen a criminal investigation into former Federal Reserve Chair Jerome Powell for cost overruns related to the central bank's $2.4 billion building renovation. A report released this week by the Fed's Office of Inspector General found no evidence of criminal wrongdoing by Powell connected to the project, despite an initial $1.3 billion budget in 2020. Attorney General Todd Blanche spoke exclusively to Bloomberg.
4: Well, I think it's pretty clear he did not act appropriately as far as oversight, and that's what the Inspector General concluded. Not making mistakes and not having any sort of oversight over the folks doing billion-dollar projects isn't necessarily a crime.
2: You can hear a full conversation with the Attorney General Sunday on Bloomberg This Weekend, Bloomberg Radio, Bloomberg Television, and the Bloomberg Business app. Around 10,000 more U.S. troops are headed to the Middle East as Iran's leaders are said to be feeling the strain of 7 months of war. The country's inflation is at almost 90%, while its crude exports are still being choked off by a U.S. blockade. Fuel prices here in the U.S. could, though, ease up a bit soon after President Trump says Europe agreed to release diesel oil supplies.
5: Very shortly, as soon as Iran ends, which won't be long, not going to be long, and you're going to have oil go down to the price it was before, maybe even lower than I got it at the beginning.
2: Diesel recently touched record highs and the average price is currently at $6.36 a gallon, but G7 nations plan to release as much as 100 million barrels of emergency oil and diesel stocks over the next 4 months to offer short-term relief. Global news, 24 hours a day and whenever you want it with Bloomberg News Now. I'm Dan Schwartzman and this is Bloomberg.
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20: I'm Barry Ritholtz. You're listening to Masters in Business on Bloomberg Radio. My extra special guest today is Omar Aguilar. He is CEO, CIO, and president of Schwab Asset Management, helping to run over $1 trillion of Schwab's $13 trillion in client assets. So let's talk a little bit about your time at Schwab. You joined Schwab, it's 15 years already, to run equities and multi-asset strategies. Back in 2011, after the financial crisis, the fund business was a fraction of its current size. What was the mandate when you first joined? Was it simply, hey, build this up, or was it a little more comprehensive than that?
21: It was more comprehensive. The belief and the reason why I joined Schwab was that we had a project that was to use technology, use systematic strategies to create and use scale. And scaling the business of this was to try to provide with different set of tools for the clients to be able to grow their wealth. Mm-hmm. That was at the time, you know, right at the, after the financial crisis, there was a significant amount of apprehension in the market of what was going to happen because the experience that people had, you know, was bad. So there was a lot of behavioral, you know, aspects and biases of risk aversion that happened during that time. You know, so what we ended up doing philosophically was saying, all right, we'll start with the foundations of how the asset management business is going to grow and run for the future. It has to be transparent. You know, clients define transparency as being a key part. A big value of Schwab is making it accessible. So all the solutions and all the products and services had to be something that was available for the retail clients. And it has to be also at low cost. Those three components were key components of what we have. We said we don't want to have a superstore where every single product is going to be available in our shelves. What we're going to manufacture is something that we call it core for every client. Mm-hmm. So we build a set of ETFs, a set of beta exposures, and a set of smart beta exposures that allow clients to define their core portfolio and say that core of your strategy should have the most transparency, the most liquidity, and the lower possible cost and an accessible route for you. So we built a franchise of Schwab ETFs, and today we're still there, the fifth largest ETF manufacturer in the world, which is sort of a big part of the trademark of, you know, the wave of, you know, the asset management that I was part of at the beginning. At the same time, we say, what are the other components that will be important for clients going forward? You know, income will be a critical part. You know, we know baby boomers are in the process of retiring. Gen X will come right behind them. And in that sense, you know, our clients, particularly the clients at Schwab, will require income solutions. So we build dividend strategies. We build, you know, liquidity-based money market funds that were targeted. You know, at the time, the interest rates were zero or negative. So there was really nothing there, but we knew at some point, like it is now, you know, the yields were going to go up and income was going to be able to generate. And it took us probably 10 years before we were comfortable, you know, issuing more bonds, but that was part of the plan. And at the same time, we say, okay, well, we also need to start building technology to offer this, not just in ETFs and mutual funds, but also in managed accounts, so that then we use technology to start bringing these customizations as part of that future generation. So that vision is what got us to what it is today, now $1.9 trillion in assets.
20: $1.9 trillion. I've been saying over a trillion. It's really almost $2 trillion. That's interesting. So you're there for a full decade before you take on the CEO job in 2022. But unusually, you kept the CIO title. They're such different jobs. How do you split your time? How do you wear both hats? Does that help being able to see it from both an investment perspective and a business perspective?
21: It has been the best job I've ever had, Barry. Mm-hmm. And a lot of that is because, you know, the experience I have as an investor and as a researcher, which is the core of my, you know, skills and the scores of my experiences on research, you know, allows me to understand the investment and allows me to understand the risk we're taking anytime that we create a new product or create a new solution. And at the same time, allows me to learn a lot about our clients and our business. I've been fortunate enough to have good mentors like Rick Wooster, which is our current CEO, which can combine the ability to run investment management companies with a business setting that allows us to just run it efficiently. And that, to me, has been a great learning, and it's been a great thing for me.
1: So you mentioned the word efficiency, and I discussed earlier you have one of the lowest fee rates for mutual funds and ETFs at 8 basis points. How does that efficiency and scale operate? How do you take advantage of the fact that Schwab is $13-14 trillion? It's a behemoth. It's one of the biggest asset managers and custodians in the world. How do you take advantage of that economy of scale?
21: Well, I'll tell you the core of this, and then I'll give you one specific anecdote of one of our products we're very proud of. But you know, at the core of what we offer at Schwab has always been that we want clients to have alternatives, to have options to pick. So we never go to any of our clients to try to tell them that they have to buy the proprietary products that is run by my group. We basically give them third-party options, and just, you know, not too far in the past, we basically remove all commissions across all products altogether.
1: Yeah, that was less than 10 years ago.
21: That was less than 10 years ago. So clients can actually go and buy and sell, you know, products from our competitors in asset management as long as they want. And we have the mandate to basically offer everything that we have. Because our philosophy, Barry, is that if we create high quality products at a lower cost with high transparency, with accessibility, our clients will stay with us and will build trust because we're offering options for people to take on some other things. And that has given us the opportunity to grow the business and grow the market share in our own platform, but also off platform. Not only we serve good clients of Schwab, but also clients outside of Schwab, we basically get access to our products. Example is our ETFs. You know, we roughly get 35% of net new assets in our ETFs that come from outside of Schwab, which is just the core of the quality of the products that have the accessibility, that has the efficiency and the scale that allow us to create that product. You know, the product that I said as an anecdote is our dividend product. Our dividend product basically started, you know, back in, you know, when I joined in 2011, and 15 years later became the largest dividend ETF in the world.
1: Wow.
21: And that's over $100 billion. Now.
1: Wow.
21: And that's, you know, and then at the end, it's among the lowest cost, but it's not the lowest cost. And it's also not the one with the highest yield, which is the reason why we created this, is to have a high quality, you know, set of dividend payers that basically build that structure, 100 names. And that alone, because of the high quality investments and the results that it has created, the consistency basically attracted more clients to it.
1: Yeah, the very high yield amongst dividends typically means the price has recently come way down, which is why the yield is high, and typically that means that dividend is about to get cut. I didn't realize that product was over $100 billion, but it raises a really interesting point. You sit at a fairly unique perch. You're at the crossroads of three major shifts in asset management over the past few decades: the rise of quantitative investing, the move, at least in part, from active to indexing, and the role of behavioral science to improve investor decision making and outcomes. And you're right in the middle of all three of those. Tell us a little bit about how those major vectors have changed how all of us invest.
21: Yeah, well, I think a lot of things have continued to evolve in certain way because of just capital markets efficiency. It goes back to Bill Sharpe's world and theories. And then also, you know, the availability of information that clients have today that didn't have when I started my days at Bankers Trust. You know, the availability of information that you get today is instant, and the response they have and the different anomalies that exist. So what we have observed, and a lot of the core pieces of what you mentioned, you know, because of the rise of technology, the use of technology, you can actually create more efficient processes. Now, we're now in the next wave because AI is going to even improve that even further. And what we're doing instead is like, we have seen the trend that goes from active into passive. We have seen the trend where people prefer lower cost beta solution. And then we also see the rise of alternative investments. And we also see the rise of AI as part of the process. So one of the initiatives that we have now is how do we incorporate AI to help clients, you know, use that information and those tools to make better decisions. So go back to decision processes, go back to base TRM, is how do we blend the information that the clients is going to put into AI? It's almost like the prompt that you put into all mm-hmm. these agents. And then how do you blend that so that then the answer that you get is the mixture of what we believe is the right answer for the client based on our research and what the client is looking for.
1: I'm curious about your view generally of alts. Give us your perspective from Schwab about alternatives.
21: Yes. Well, we're pretty constructive on alternatives. You know, we just completed the acquisition of Forge Global mm-hmm. just, you know, a few months back. You know, our belief is that, you know, for certain clients, mostly mass affluent, you know, wealthy clients, you know, there is a sleeve that requires that additional level of diversification and potentially opportunities. I think the biggest misconception, even with the work that we have seen and all the headlines we have seen on private credit, is that it has not ever been a credit issue. It has been always a misconception of liquidity. And I think that liquidity education is critical, especially as the market goes down towards the mass affluent and potentially even lower to retail, which is a question mark. But that is the big component of how do you establish, you know, if you think about the high yield market, public market, you can actually see it. It's transparent. You can see what it is. There is more delinquencies and there is more credit events there than it is in the private market. So in private credit, you know, when you actually look at what the size of that market is and what the signs of the potential credit issues is very minimal or lower than in some cases the high yield market is at the worst possible time. So, but the problem is that the understanding that when you go into private assets and alternatives, there is a liquidity premium that you're mm-hmm. taking advantage. That means that your money is not going to be available the next day. That consolidation is what really brings the headlines, because a lot of the challenges that, you know, we have seen in some of the funds that are available is because people are requesting their money and they're not getting the full money back.
1: Coming up, we continue our conversation with Omar Aguilar, CEO and CIO of Schwab Asset Management, talking about the current state of markets today. I'm Barry Ritholtz. 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
2: What happened to Jane Doe in 2024 is deeply disturbing and will weigh heavily on our community for years to come.
1: The Cornell community there, a video from the university president, Michael Kotlikoff, saying the rape allegations raise troubling issues about sexual assault, dehumanization, and aspects of party culture. Tennessee Correction Commissioner Frank Stratta offering his resignation after the death row debacle, witnesses, including reporters, saying Krista Pike was alive after being administered two lethal doses of the sedative pentobarbital. She's alive now, hooked up on tubes. The FBI in Alabama has arrested three people accused of threatening comments directed at President Trump on Friday as the president held a rally in Mobile. The captain of the Fly Dubai plane says his co-pilot used religion as a ruse, telling him he wanted to pray, and the captain looked away and got whacked in the back of the head. This is ABC News.
3: And I'm Dan Schwartzman in the Bloomberg Newsroom. Here are some of the stories we're watching. U.S. Treasury Secretary Scott Bessent criticized those who have been warning about existential risks posed by artificial intelligence technology as alarmist and unhelpful, calling on the industry to police itself and produce solutions. Bessent spoke to Axios in an interview published on Saturday.
4: I believe that we have to be prepared for every occasion, but on the other side, you know, I think that kind of this alarmism without solutions by some of the AI community, that's not leadership.
3: That's U.S. Treasury Secretary Scott Bessent speaking to Axios, courtesy of YouTube. President Trump campaigned in Alabama Friday, and today he was in Ohio, as more polling indicates Americans are deeply unhappy with how he's handling the economy. Bloomberg News senior White House correspondent Josh Wingrove is traveling with the president and says many Republicans are keeping their distance.
5: All of these are states that Republicans would really like not to be worrying about. And so the question is sort of, is this just about shoring up the base and keeping the president in districts that, frankly, you know, want him, and raises the question that some candidates, of course, may not want him there. Certainly Senate candidates like Susan Collins, for instance, have been distancing themselves from both the president and his administration. Or are they truly playing defense?
3: That's Bloomberg News senior White House correspondent Josh Wingrove. Links between Paramount, Skydance, and Oracle through billionaire Larry Ellison are stirring angst on Wall Street as both companies take on significant debt. Investors are beginning to treat the two companies' debt as intertwined, and if Oracle's stock price drops, it could impact the Ellison family's ability to support Paramount, which has taken on $52 billion of additional debt to help pay for its acquisition of Warner Brothers Discovery. Just a year ago, Oracle's shares soared to a record amid surging AI optimism, briefly making Ellison the world's richest person. Since then, though, his fortune has declined by almost $200 billion, more than any other person on the globe. That's according to the Bloomberg Billionaires Index. Electric vehicles are regaining some popularity as gas prices continue to rise, with Tesla and Rivian posting better than expected EV sales for the third quarter, while executives at Hyundai and Ford say dealers are asking for more battery-powered inventory to sell as customers come back. Last year, sales dropped due to the cancellation of generous U.S. tax credits for EV buyers. Global news 24 hours a day and whenever you want it with Bloomberg News Now. I'm Dan Schwartzman, and this is Bloomberg.
6: Now, your three-day weather forecast on Bloomberg 99.1.
7: A few showers possible tonight, otherwise we're mostly cloudy with a low near 60. We will be a bit cooler in the suburbs. Then showers are possible on Sunday with cloudy skies and a high of 65 to 70. We're still mostly cloudy Sunday night. Temperatures drop to 60 to 65. Then for Monday, we're going to be 70 to 75 with skies becoming mostly sunny. And lots of sun for Tuesday. Temperatures rise to near 65. I'm David Morin with your three-day forecast on Bloomberg 99.1.
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13: This is a Bloomberg Money Minute. Former head of the U.S. Securities and Exchange Commission, Gary Gensler, is worrying about looming hurdles for artificial intelligence companies, citing competition with Chinese models and the potential for guardrails. Gensler tells Bloomberg, even though the U.S. is leading in the space, there is the potential for U.S. companies to use Chinese competitors.
14: A lot of U.S. companies are saying, look, I'll use the Chinese model to do my reasoning, and maybe I won't use OpenAI or Anthropic. So that's the challenge for them. They're spending so much, but will it lead to the revenues to justify that spending?
13: He also notes the safety issues, pointing to when OpenAI models breached the technology firm Hugging Face earlier this year. Leaders in the industry have recently called for slowing the development of their most advanced models, an idea that was quickly rejected by President Trump. Some of the biggest AI CEOs met with Trump at the White House Tuesday to discuss artificial intelligence risks. Matt Piper, Bloomberg Radio.
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16: You've got to listen to the consumers, and they're very worried right now. Their utility prices are going up. You know, they're concerned about how much debt is going into these data centers. I do think slowing it down, getting a sense of, you know, where the water is going to come from, where the energy is going to come from, what they look like, and, you know, working with industry. But I do think having a slowdown, a pause, and thinking about this in a very intentional way makes a lot of sense.
17: Mm-hmm. Well, on data centers, the Senate right now is trying to advance the Ratepayer Protection Act that passed your chamber with a massive bipartisan margin. Only 3 Democrats voted no, but a number of Democrats are voting against advancing this right now at 42 nays. It looks like this will likely fail on the Senate floor. What are your Democratic colleagues in the Senate missing on this one? Why was there so much support in the House and not in the other chamber?
16: You know, I think it's a good bill. I think it's a good start. I'm going to guess it's politics that are coming into play. I'd put the politics aside, and I would say pass the bill, send it to the president's desk. It's a good start. It's not an end point, because we do need the ability to compute and compete with the rest of the world. But again, the public's a little bit leery here. You know, it's moving pretty fast. So I would pass that. I would tell my Senate colleagues to pass it.
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18: I'm Barry Ritholtz. You're listening to Masters in Business on Bloomberg Radio. My extra special guest today is Omar Aguilar. He's CEO and CIO at Schwab Asset Management, running nearly $2 trillion of Schwab's over $13 trillion in client assets. So let's talk a little bit about the state of the world and what's going on in the markets. So let's jump right into artificial intelligence. From Schwab's perspective, how do you see AI changing things within the wealth management business, be it portfolio construction, financial planning, communication, education, even the economics of individualized advice?
19: Well, it's making its way very quickly, and it's the adoption is something where we all in this business started to just get on it. The way that we describe it is, you know, this is like the third wave of AI in our society. It started with the hyperscalers. It started with that piece of big investments, give capital expenditures going into hyperscalers. It moved to infrastructures, you know, with data centers and semiconductors in there. And now we're going to that adoption phase that includes, you know, a lot of sectors, including financials, including healthcare. In our case for Schwab, you know, we're doing this in many ways. On one is efficiency. Making AI tools efficient for all our employees so that they can actually make their time to do something else. For client service, we continue to support our clients. We have been over time at Schwab always committed to pick up the phone as fast as we can and give them the service that they provide. And many of these things will basically get the benefit of an AI. We continue to work on analytics, AI analytics that will allow our clients to be able to access their accounts and look at the reports and look at the impact of the markets into their accounts using, you know, some of their tools. And for research, you know, we are now in the process where we, all the research that comes to our Center for Financial Research is now being packaged. So we have what we call the research assistant that allows clients and financial consultants to get access to, okay, what happened in 2022? What happened in 2023? What we thought, you know, when the Fed make decisions, what was the situation we had? And then being able to have that information available very quickly to understand what it is. So AI in the adoption phase is clearly something that we're embracing and we're investing. And I know, you know, all our peers are doing that too.
18: So in 2024, there was a quote of yours: investors can expect 15% to 20% asset growth annually for 7 years. That turned out to be true in 24. We were about 25%, and 25 we were about 25%. So it looks like, barring any problems this year, you're going to go 3 for 7. What was that number based on? That's a pretty healthy return above what we've seen over the past 15 years, which has been a great bull market.
19: Well, you know, our research starts always with the macro picture on where we see the economic cycle. And at the time, you know, we knew that we were in that sort of early to mid cycle that usually goes into an expansion. We were surprised, obviously, that the expansion continued. Mm-hmm. I think we never expected that it was going to continue as far as it has been so far. And a lot of that is, and I would probably say I was the first one. You know, if you look at any report that we produce, and most people produce back in 23, nobody mentioned AI. But if you look at the macro picture, even going that in that expansion where you have, you know, healthy economy growing, you know, the nominal growth expectations for this year is still, you know, close to 6%, which is impressive. When you look at labor market that is stable, when you look at, you know, the monetary policy and the fiscal stimulus that go into the economy, that allows us to extend that. And business investments, you know, the credit market is healthy. Everything part of that that allows you to create that tailwind, you know, it was working in the right place, especially because relative to the rest of the world, the U.S. look incredibly attractive.
18: Let's talk a little bit about yield, which is directly related to inflation and the Fed rate.

0: to get to like the 10-year being at 4.8, close to 5%, that to us is starting to just become a little bit more attractive than what it was before. Mostly because then now you see the balancing of upside and downside. Mm-hmm. And actually you see like, well, where does the yields go from here?
1: What do you think investors are not thinking about or talking about today, but perhaps they should be? What topics could be assets, geography, policy, data? What's getting overlooked, but really shouldn't?
0: The main area where clients get distracted the most is, you know, they get concerned about geopolitical risk. They get concerned about, you know, inflationary pictures, and they have the right to do that. But a lot of the benefit of long-term investing, it's something that gets overlooked all the time. And again, a lot of that is because of the recency bias that exists today and the availability of information. So this concept of, you know, setting up your goals, setting up your investment strategy, setting up your strategic asset allocation and follow that path is something that, believe it or not, gets overlooked all the time.
1: All right, so let's jump to our favorite questions that we ask all our guests. Starting with, tell us about your mentors who helped shape your career.
0: The person that, you know, brought me to Bankers Trust was, you know, really an innovator that actually took a lot of faith. And he was able to see, you know, in a PhD student that was doing Bayesian statistics and modeling, you know, the ability for that. And I learned a lot from him.
1: And that was from who?
0: That was a Bankers Trust. And his name is Phil Green.
1: Phil Green.
0: And Phil basically, you know, put together this vision where he wanted to create this, you know, concept. He bought into the idea of vision. And that helps me in just understanding, you know, how these evolves over time. I have also, you know, my advisor from, you know, Duke, you know, mm-hmm. his name is Mike West. You know, he, you know, has, you know, obviously deep academic background, clearly a lot of technical, but he's also a business owner. He also understands the practical application of all these techniques, which I believe, Barry, that, you know, combination of deep quantitative tools, you know, with reality and making that merge is something that we need more. There's a lot of great technicians. There's a lot of great people, a lot of really smart people, but having that idea to be able to solve, it's actually critical. And I would probably say, you know, the model that we get from Chuck on the values that he has put together.
1: Chuck Schwab
0: mm-hmm. at Schwab of getting access to clients, provide clients with the right solutions, being transparent, being accessed and thinking through client eyes. That has been a big mantra for my, you know, Schwab has been the longest job I ever had, mm-hmm. and it's been great.
1: Let's talk about books. What are you reading currently? What are some of your favorites?
0: Well, I love the books of, you know, Sapiens was one of my favorites. Mm-hmm. Just reread it again. You know, Think Fast and Slow was another great of my favorites. I like to read a lot about, you know, these components. I read the Hail Mary book. That was
1: sure.
0: actually pretty
1: Project
0: fun.
1: Hail Mary,
0: Project
1: yeah.
0: Hail Mary. So those are great. And those are great, you know, components that I like to always think about the concept of how you apply those to things that I can do for my work.
1: What about streaming? Are you watching or listening to anything interesting these days?
0: I started watching this show called Silo.
1: And Apple TV.
0: On Apple TV. And that's it's
1: You're
0: another
1: a sci-fi fan.
0: It has a lot of pieces that I think it was great. I did watch Ted Lasso for a while. Mm-hmm. And that was also good, especially the first season was particularly
1: fabulous,
0: good.
1: Yeah.
0: You know, it's quite, and then there was this other show called The 100, which, actually it was very good because again,
1: 100.
0: It was sci-fi. Yes.
1: Mm-hmm.
0: And it had many episodes and seasons, but what it was great because it was again, a sci-fi, very similar to Silo, but, the whole plot was about the humankind was, you know, in this nuclear war. Mm-hmm. And therefore they selected 100 people to just put them on space and they had to survive, you know, there. Until the Earth was, you know, safe again to just come back.
1: Mm-hmm.
0: Once that happens, then, you know, there was a lot of changes. There was a lot of things for survival. There's a lot of leadership lessons on how to, you know, deal with that and how to deal with adversity that I thought was fascinating.
1: What sort of advice would you give to a recent college grad interested in a career in either quantitative analytics or wealth management?
0: Yeah, number one is getting your exercise and trying to get up to speed on all the

0: methods that, you know, we can use. And in this day and age, you know, understanding, getting a CFA, getting some project where basic, you know, theory about investing, you know, comes into play. Second, which is very important, you know, soft skills. That's something you don't get taught in school, but the ability to have the soft skills to be able to talk and explain, to be able to say, all right, this is the things that you can do, and this is how you can structure it. That to me becomes like a big part of the assets. That combination of being able to be good technically, but being able to explain things becomes incredibly valuable.
1: And our final question, what do you know about the world of investing and behavioral decision making? And quantitative research today might have been useful 30 or so years ago when you were first getting started.
0: I would probably say that, you know, the underestimating the effect of how fast, you know, the market was going to move was there. I mean, I think there was a wrong idea that you can be faster than the market, mm-hmm. and that people can really get ahead of many things by just trying to capture information faster. I think that information advantage that people claim to have, you know, when after all these years in the investment, you know, it's very hard to actually capitalize.
1: Really, really fascinating. Omar, thank you for being so generous with your time. We have been speaking with Omar Aguilar. He's CEO and CIO at Schwab Asset Management. If you enjoy this conversation, well, check out any of the 662 we've done over the past 12 years. You can find those at iTunes, Spotify, YouTube, Bloomberg, wherever you get your favorite podcasts. I would be remiss if I didn't thank the crack team that helps put these conversations together each week. Anna Luca and Elizabeth Cedrin are my producers. Sam Danzinger is my video producer. Sean Russo is my researcher. I'm Barry Ritholtz. 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
3: Hello, Ohio.
2: Defending data centers in Ohio at a campaign rally, President Trump taking on a contentious issue, quieting those loud cheers, Trump telling the crowd, you just can't turn them off, they'll go to China. He said he's looking to ensure they'll benefit local communities. And he said, look, there's so much money to be made for Ohio. Trump campaigning for Senator John Husted in a state Democrats need to flip for a chance at retaking the Senate. That promise the president made, if Republicans keep control of both houses of Congress, paying all adults $5,000, is being sweetened for seniors, with Trump now promising checks before the election. For people on Medicare, $90, a one-time payment. Jet fuel prices, the highest ever.
4: Airlines for America, that's the airline lobbying group association, they said that jet fuel prices aren't just the highest they've seen since the beginning of the conflict with Iran. They're the highest they've ever seen. Last month, they were $4.37 a gallon.
2: ABC News transportation reporter Clara McMichael. As a result, we're seeing the highest holiday airfares we've seen in 10 years. Thanksgiving, ticket prices look to be 30% over last year. The Fly Dubai pilot who fended off an attack by his co-pilot answered a call at his hospital bed today from Israel's Prime Minister Benjamin Netanyahu.
5: Tell me, I wanted to ask you, how did it all begin? Can you tell me how it began?
6: It was a normal flight, and the co-pilot offered, I mean, he wanted to pray, which a lot of locals, they do pray, and which is not out of the ordinary.
2: And while he turned away, he says he was attacked from behind, hit in the head with an axe, that cockpit emergency axe, numerous times. 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
7: The frontal system is going to remain stalled to our south, resulting in showers remaining a possibility for tonight and into Sunday as well, before it starts to move more off to the east and northeast Sunday night, which will bring an end to the shower potential. We do see high pressure start to build in on Monday, which is going to result in us clearing out, before the high becomes really in place for Tuesday, resulting in a good deal of sunshine. We've got mostly cloudy skies for tonight with a chance of some showers. Temperatures are expected to drop down to near 60. We will be a bit cooler in the suburbs. Then lots of clouds for Sunday with a chance of some more showers. Our highs between 65 and 70. We're still mostly cloudy Sunday night. Temperatures are expected to drop to about 60 to 65. Then for Monday, we'll become mostly sunny. Our high is going to be 70 to 75. And lots of sunshine for Tuesday with temperatures getting up to about 65. I'm David Morin, and that's your Bloomberg three-day forecast. 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
2: People on CPAPs generally don't like them all that much, but if you're avoiding one and think you might have sleep apnea, a new study showing people can suffer it for years, even decades, without realizing it. ABC News medical contributor Dr. Alok Patel.
8: The average age of diagnosis was 55. Over half of these people have hypertension. Above 60, if you have sleep apnea, you're increasing your risk of many chronic illnesses, including stroke and heart disease.
2: Obvious signs of trouble are loud snoring, but it can be subtle, like headaches and daytime drowsiness. There were a lot of empty seats for Game 1 at Dodger Stadium of the NLDS, taking place in blistering heat, 100 at game time. Dodgers fans who stayed got to see their team defeat the Braves, but meteorologist Leslie Lopez says there's no defeating these California temperatures.
9: 97 tomorrow, 100 degrees by Tuesday, and then getting into Palm Springs and even San Diego. San Diego getting up to 99 on your Sunday and your Monday, sing into the 90s on your Tuesday.
2: It was cooler in Cleveland today, where the Chicago White Sox took Game 1 over the Guardians, and in Tampa, where the Bay Rays beat the Yankees. The Brewers Padres underway now in Milwaukee. This one's for you, Pops. The post on X today from Yale quarterback Dante Reno, one day after his father, legendary Yale coach Tony Reno, died at 52. Dante Reno throwing for 4 touchdown passes today, leading his team to victory in New Haven. Wayne Cabot, ABC News.
10: And I'm Dan Schwartzman in the Bloomberg Newsroom. Here's some of the stories we're watching. A new government task force will have 120 days to draft a report on the risks and advantages of artificial intelligence while coming up with decisions on what responsibility the federal government has over the technology. The head of the group is Jay Clayton, who also leads the Office of the Director of National Intelligence and will also become President Trump's AI czar. Meanwhile, U.S. Treasury Secretary Scott Bessent says the U.S. must continue to be ahead of China when it comes to AI. Bessin spoke to Axios in an interview published Saturday.
11: We cannot lose our lead to the Chinese. So one of the portfolios that I also have is, you know, I manage the U.S.-China relationship. And I can tell you that it would be very different if they had the lead in AI rather than us.
10: That's U.S. Treasury Secretary Scott Bessent speaking Axios, courtesy of YouTube. Meanwhile, another employee of an AI firm has quit due to concerns with the safety of the tech. David Robinson, who previously led transparency work on OpenAI's safety team, wrote in a piece for The Atlantic that OpenAI is failing to achieve the level of care needed as it sprints from one launch to the next. Robinson suggested that AI firms should be run more like nuclear power plants with layers of redundancy and careful planning to prevent disaster. Some of corporate America's biggest borrowers are getting nervous as Paramount gets closer to closing an acquisition of Warner Brothers Discovery. Bloomberg's Monica Ricks explains why.
12: Links between Paramount Skydance and Oracle through billionaire Larry Ellison are stirring angst on Wall Street now as both companies take on significant debt. Investors are starting to treat the two companies' debt as intertwined, with the cost to ensure their debt against default converging and moving in lockstep. The big concern is that if Oracle's stock price drops, it could impact the Ellison family's ability to support Paramount, which has taken on $52 billion in additional debt to help pay for its acquisition of Warner Brothers. Bloomberg reached out, but reps for the companies and Ellison haven't responded to requests for comments. Monica Ricks, Bloomberg Radio.
10: Electric vehicles are regaining some popularity as gas prices continue to rise, with Tesla and Rivian posting better than expected EV sales for the third quarter, while executives at Hyundai and Ford say dealers are asking for more battery-powered inventory to sell as customers come back. Overall, EV sales have stabilized at close to 6% of the U.S. market this year. That's according to researcher Cox Automotive. Global news 24 hours a day and whenever you want it with Bloomberg News Now. I'm Dan Schwartzman and this is Bloomberg.
13: As AI advances, so do the risks.
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30: This is the Bloomberg Business of Sports, where we explore the big money issues in the world of sports. I'm Michael Barr.
31: And I'm Vanessa Perdomo Maglione.
30: Randall Williams is out on assignment in Los Angeles this week. Coming up today, we are talking all things football, but not the American kind. This week, we are talking soccer with English Premier League club Ipswich Town.
31: Also, we checked in with the chief marketing officer at the National Women's Soccer League shortly after the conclusion of this year's Men's World Cup and how they are looking ahead to next year's Women's World Cup.
30: All that straight ahead. But coming up, let's first run through some of the biggest headlines in the world of sports. First, the Senate has officially voted and passed the Protect College Sports Act, which addresses issues happening across college athletics. And Vanessa, what's interesting about that is that it passed on a big bipartisan vote, 77-22.
31: Mm-hmm. Yeah, it's something that I think lawmakers were easily able to come together and say, because this is a very nonpartisan issue, because everyone wants something to happen in college sports to rein in the what wild, wild west, as they call it. Now, we want to bring in Janet Lauren, Bloomberg higher education reporter. Janet, what does this act passing the Senate actually mean, and what are the next steps?
0: Great. Well, thanks for having me, Vanessa. So it was a milestone that this bill passed out of the Senate with a pretty resounding vote. I mean, you haven't seen anything get to more than 70 votes in quite a long time. So it was a resounding message that there's something needs to be changed in the world of college sports, because as you know, there is so much change going on.
31: Mm-hmm.
0: And it now goes to the House. Mm-hmm. So that path is a lot less certain. And we'll see what happens, because the House is gone until mm-hmm. the midterms. And that means that, you know, you have sort of a lame duck Congress that would have to come back to Washington to vote on it. And who knows what's going to happen with the midterms. Right. And if, you know, people have lost their seats, if they're even going to be motivated to come. It was interesting. You may have seen some of the commercials on television during college sports games that mm-hmm. talked about this.
31: I didn't see any, but what's the sentiment behind these commercials?
0: Pass the Protect College Sports Act. Mm-hmm. And I think it was the SEC head was the sponsor of one of these ads. So I don't know if it becomes much of an issue in the midterm elections. But I think everybody acknowledges that it's a mess.
31: Right.
0: And you've seen with the last two national championship football and basketball teams, they were constructed with entirely transfer students. Mm-hmm. And that basically means that every student every year is a free agent, where you don't see that in professional leagues. And it is very disruptive to everybody, except perhaps the players mm-hmm. who are earning more money. And that was one argument against this act was, you know, now students can't, you know, they're what they can earn is potentially limited. But I don't think anybody quite envisioned what it's turned out to be.
31: Right. Yeah. It's definitely, I know that most people agree that something needs to be done, right? But let's get a little bit, more into what actually this does. Because, like you said, it does limit the transfer portal, right?
0: And that is one of the biggest issues mm-hmm. is limiting the transfer portal. Because right now, there really isn't much regulation. Mm-hmm. And you could literally, you know, spend your college career going from team to team to team. And while that may bring more money to athletes, it just brings less certainty. And then what happens to, you know, the actual younger students who want to play mm-hmm. and who traditionally have been, you know, making up the teams mm-hmm. and coaches, you know, like Indiana, they weren't really that interested in having 18-year-olds, you know, five-star recruits.
31: Yeah.
0: And the other question that it brings up to a lot of people is then how are they having an education if they're transferring so much? Mm-hmm. And also, if, you know, we now know that the Big Ten is going from coast to coast, even the Atlantic Coast Conference, the ACC, mm-hmm. goes from coast to coast. What kind of education are those students getting if they're having to fly, you know, a lot across the country? I remember last year in Power Players, the athletic director from UCLA, who is no longer in his post anymore, mm-hmm. was saying that they had to change their travel schedule because they got stuck in Chicago, or they couldn't get to Chicago, and UCLA was playing Northwestern. You know, UCLA is now a member of the Big Ten. So now they had to fly earlier.
31: Yeah.
0: And then maybe students take more classes during the summer. But how are they having a real educational experience here?
31: I think it's an interesting thing, but I actually think it's a totally separate thing, because that's not new, really. Like, this is something that's really been a problem, I feel like, particularly for college football players. They get so much put on them, and they have so much importance laid on them that the football side of it really overtakes the education side. And it really has for a long time, even since when I was in college. It was very clear that these players, with sports and athletics first, and the schools do a lot for them. But that's a different conversation that I don't know if schools right. are really ready to have.
0: Well, but it's not just football. If right. you're any sport that you're playing is going to be traveling a lot more, right. you know, to, you know, for the Big Ten games, mm-hmm. it's now, you know, Rutgers to UCLA.
31: It's very interesting. There's so much to talk about. Janet, we'll stay close on this as it continues to come through, as the House vote gets closer. We'll continue to check in with you on it.
30: Yes, we are in now the MLB playoffs. Okay, I'm coming out. I'm just going to come out and say it. Justin Verlander's last game as a Detroit Tiger. His daughter runs out on the field. He's crying. I'm crying. The crowd is crying. That was a touching moment.
31: It's a touching moment. I always love, you know, love and I guess I don't want to say hate, because these are sad moments, though, for players, obviously. But they're just so touching when you see players react this way and you see someone really who just gave his all to the game. And even as a Yankee fan, I can still watch and appreciate it. But the moment when you have your daughter and your wife come out is really, really touching.
30: Sorry the Tigers didn't show up in the playoffs.
31: Yeah,
30: this
31: that's
30: year.
31: Why he's done now.
30: Yeah. And Max Scherzer, also a former Detroit Tiger, he retired on the same day as Justin Verlander.
31: We're seeing some great, great pitchers, you know, come out of the game this year with the retirement of Verlander and Scherzer. It's sad, but I think that it's not the most, it's probably a good time, actually, for them to retire, because the future is uncertain for the MLB.
30: Well, yeah. Please, I'm going to say it again. Don't MLB go out and walk out next season, because you will wreck the game.
31: It's... Michael, it's something that's really looming. It's something that's going to loom over these playoffs the entire time, you know, over the next few weeks that we're going to enjoy them. I'm not sure if it's going to be almost a good thing for viewership, or people are going to tune in because they know this might be the last baseball that they're going to watch for a long time. And a long time, it remains to be seen how long that actually would be. You know, we had David Rubenstein in here last week, and he did tell us from the owner's perspective, you know, what they want and that they are dedicated to trying to make a season happen. But they're still very far apart on the issue of the salary cap. And I really don't see a place where it gets solved before March of next year.
30: And I'm sorry, Mr. Rubenstein, you guys didn't make the playoffs either. So
31: no. Yeah. Well, the Orioles are one of those interesting teams where they can do well without a large payroll, but this was not one of those years.
30: WNBA playoffs, I'm wondering what the ratings are.
31: We won't know the ratings yet because the first round of, you know, it's the first round of the WNBA playoffs, but I'm actually expecting it to be a very high first round viewership of this WNBA playoffs because of these matchups, Michael. It's Caitlin Clark versus Asia Wilson, Aces versus the Fever in the first round of the playoffs. So you have reigning champions versus this global phenom that everybody wants to see go far further than she's ever gone in the playoffs. But right now, I don't know if that will happen for Caitlin Clark. It's not a great matchup, really, for the W in the first round. And then you also have a first round with New York and Minnesota going head-to-head again. So this is like a 2024 clash of the, you know, the championship of the finals. So it's a great first round, but it's probably not the best for business for the next few rounds, because that will probably mean viewership goes down as these teams come out of the first round.
30: I am so glad, though, that the WNBA playoffs, they're getting coverage, because 20 years ago it didn't happen.
31: No, I mean, it didn't even happen like 5-6 years ago, yeah, you know, that true. We weren't really seeing these sorts of numbers. So it's great to see that people are talking about it. People are engaged, and these games are sold out, you know, in all of the different cities that they're in. We will continue to see growth, but also the WNBA also has something else looming over their playoffs with a new commissioner hire that they're going to have to do after the this year's concluded.
30: I got to bring this up, and this involves a baseball story. An injured athletics player is suing the Detroit Tigers over an unpadded fence. Apparently, Zach Geloff got seriously injured, and it put him out of commission for more than a month. And that's why he is filing the lawsuit, because it was unpadded, he hit it, and he was hurt.
31: Understand that. I would somewhat be on his side and understand where he's coming from in that situation. It should be up to the teams to make sure that their stadiums are safe for the players. But it does remind me back in 2023 when Aaron Judge went through the wall at Dodger Stadium, because he is a behemoth of a man, and he like ran through, you know, the outfield stadium, and he got hurt and he was out. and he did not sue the Dodgers. So I don't know if that has anything to do with character or whatever it has to do with, but I could see the stadiums being at fault here, so I don't blame this player at all.
30: By the way, it happened at Comerica Park, which next season is going to be third, fifth, two, sixth, whatever the new name is going to be. It's not going to be Comerica Park anymore, which is sad to me because I remember it very well just like that.
31: I mean, this is now, we're coming up on the A's final seasons here, right? Within just playing in these stadiums and going then out to Vegas. We'll see them do that very soon. We will pay attention to the rest of the WNBA playoffs and then see what happens with the MLB playoffs as well. Coming up next, we will be joined by the chairman and CEO of Ipswich Town FC.
30: That is straight ahead on the Bloomberg Business of Sports for Vanessa Perdomo-Maglione. I'm Michael Barr. 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
2: Considerable cloudiness tonight with maybe a few more showers. Temperatures are going to drop down to about 60. We will be a bit cooler in the suburbs. Then showers continue to be a possibility throughout the day on Sunday with cloudy skies and a high of 65 to 70. For Sunday night, we're mostly cloudy. Our low is 60 to 65. Then becoming mostly sunny on Monday, 70 to 75. And abundant sun on Tuesday, the high's near 65. I'm David Morin with your three-day forecast on Bloomberg 99.1.
10: And I'm Dan Schwartzman in the Bloomberg Newsroom. Here are some of the stories we're watching. There is new information now about the co-pilot of a Fly Dubai plane who reportedly stabbed his captain and tried to crash the flight bound for Tel Aviv, Israel, with over 170 passengers and crew members on board. Bloomberg's Monica Ricks with details.
3: Investigators with the UAE are now calling this a terrorist operation and say the Omani national named Hammam al-Hammami had been previously banned from flying in Oman over concerns about his radical views. Despite the ban, Fly Dubai still hired him. Investigators are still working to determine the facts of the incident, but interviews with a test pilot and a review of the plane's design features show the aircraft and its passengers likely survived thanks to layers of redundancy in aviation and perhaps a little luck. The plane eventually touched down in Saudi Arabia with some damage. Monica Ricks, Bloomberg Radio.
10: The Justice Department says it will not reopen a criminal investigation into former Federal Reserve Chair Jerome Powell for cost overruns related to the central bank's $2.4 billion building renovation. A report released this week by the Fed's Office of Inspector General found no evidence of criminal wrongdoing by Powell connected to the project, despite an initial $1.3 billion budget in 2020. Attorney General Todd Blanche spoke exclusively to Bloomberg.
4: Well, I think it's pretty clear he did not act appropriately as far as oversight, and that's what the Inspector General concluded. Not making mistakes and not having any sort of oversight over the folks doing billion-dollar projects isn't necessarily a crime.
10: You can hear our full conversation with the Attorney General Sunday on Bloomberg This Weekend, Bloomberg Radio, Bloomberg Television, and the Bloomberg Business app. Around 10,000 more U.S. troops are headed to the Middle East as Iran's leaders are said to be feeling the strain of 7 months of war. The country's inflation is at almost 90%, while its crude exports are still being choked off by a U.S. blockade. Fuel prices here in the U.S. could, though, ease up a bit soon after President Trump says Europe agreed to release diesel oil supplies.
5: Very shortly, as soon as Iran ends, it won't be long. It's not going to be long. And you're going to have oil go down to the price it was before, maybe even lower than I got it at the beginning.
10: Diesel recently touched record highs and the average price is currently at $6.36 a gallon, but G7 nations plan to release as much as 100 million barrels of emergency oil and diesel stocks over the next 4 months to offer short-term relief. 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I'm Dan Schwartzman and this is Bloomberg.
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30: This is the Bloomberg Business of Sports, where we explore the big money issues in the world of sports. I'm Michael Barr.
31: I'm Vanessa Perdomo-Maglione.
30: Randa Williams is out in Los Angeles this week. However, before he left, the three of us got the chance to sit down with the chairman and CEO of Ipswich Town FC, Mark Ashton.
31: Ipswich were promoted back into the Premier League this year, so we asked Mark how the club has managed the transition, and we also spoke about their unique ownership setup.
30: Huddle up around the set. Let's take a listen to that conversation with Mark Ashton, chairman and CEO of Ipswich Town. Congratulations. You're back in the Premier League.
23: Thank you very much for having me. An amazing setup you've got here. Delighted to be here. And yes, back in the biggest and best league in the world.
31: Tell us about the transition between going in and out of the Premier League, going down the Championship, making it back. Everyone knows those games are, you know, some of the most financially, you know, important at the end of the season when you get promoted or when you get relegated. So tell us about how you navigate those
23: It's a real challenge. The EFL Championship League, again, is one of the toughest in the world. It's probably the fourth or fifth biggest league in the world in its own right. And it's a very competitive league. You're playing two, three times a week. Every point counts. We were delighted to get re-promoted. But at the end, it was one point, one single point, and it's that close. So, yeah, I'm back to the Premier League for the second time in 3 years. But it's not easy to navigate between the two divisions. You know, some clubs have done it well, but we're back, and this time we intend to stay.
24: Now, talk to me about spending on sports in general. And the reason I ask is because if you're not spending on players and you're spending on facilities, if you're not spending on facilities and you're spending on fans, how do you divide and decide where you'd like to spend money, considering that now you're back in the Premier League?
23: I think that's a really good question. You know, when we acquired this football club 5 years ago, we spent a lot of time identifying a club that had almost been asset stripped. So it was an undervalued asset in what I believe is an undervalued asset class. But you have to build a house of stone. So I think if you just invest in the team, you take a real risk. And if you just invest in infrastructure, the team's not going to move forward. So it's a balance between investing in all of the pillars of the football club. So you build this real solid house. So when the team wobbles, because the team will lose at some point, that's sport, you can fall back on really solid infrastructure. So whether that's facilities, digitalization, whether it's a team, whether it's people, we've invested all at the same time. That was part of our plan model.
31: Take us back to the initial investment into the club and how it, you know, you acquired it and what the initial goals were. I mean, obviously, it's always to make it to the Premier League, right? But tell us how that deal all came together and, you know, how you operate the ownership group.
23: Yeah, very differently. Again, I'd been working for numerous clubs in the UK for many, many years, and actually came out to America to speak to the USL conference, and met some really interesting people. Brett Johnson, Burke Bakay, who owned USL teams. They owned Phoenix Rising, and was introduced to a US state pension fund in Phoenix who were looking to invest in the asset class in Europe. And built a really good relationship and felt that I had a meeting of minds with the people. So we assisted in identifying the asset, which was Ipswich Town, and then getting the deal done and wrote a plan. And where I've been really fortunate is A lot of overseas money can come to European football to die. Why? Really smart people in their own worlds, very wealthy people. But in England's football, soccer as you would call it, is one of the most regulated industries in the world. So they don't put their hands on the wheel. They allow executive management to write the plan, stick to the plan and deliver on the plan. And then they support that financially, they challenge, but they don't get involved on a day-to-day basis. And that's been really key for us. That's given us the oxygen, if you like, to deliver the plan ahead of time. And I believe build probably the biggest growth curve in world football.
30: We're talking with Mark Ashton, Chairman and CEO of Ipswich Town FC. And I was going through some of the minority investors that you have, and I was shocked to see Colin Cowherd is a minority owner. And there are other American sports figures as well. Can you name some?
23: Well, it's we've set this up differently because over the last 5 years, the pension fund has sold down. They're now no longer the controlling stakeholder in the football club. And we've got a number of, if you like, funds that bring in into key individuals who want to invest into the funds. And they've been so supportive. It's been an interesting journey. This is probably my first venture into America 5 years ago, and what I found was same words but very different language. And we've had some.
24: Give us an example. Give us an example of a meeting you have where you're like, "Are we speaking this? We're saying the same and speaking the same language, but we're not saying the same things."
23: It's down to the little things, you know. Whether we call the kit shirts, you call them jerseys. I could give you a multitude of examples, like really small things. But
24: boots and cleats.
23: You've got it, my friend. But it's almost. There has been a different cultural divide on in the US how sports organizations are run compared with those in England. And where I've been really fortunate is had amazing board of directors and amazing shareholder group who share knowledge. You know, we have the owners of the Florida Panthers on my board, back-to-back champions, who share amazing knowledge. We do that, vice versa. Really good people in business who will look at the financing of the football club in a different way. And that openness, that ability to share knowledge, work together with one common goal, again, I go back to it, has helped us build the biggest growth curve in world football.
24: I do want to ask you, I believe you spent around $30 million on the training ground. And here in the U.S., across sports, owners' approach to training facilities differs. In Miami, if you go to the Miami Dolphins training facility, I believe the NFL Players Association has rated them an A-plus for 4 years in a row, but there's no playoff success there. Whereas if you go to the Kansas City Chiefs, although they've had improvements, I believe they're around a C-plus to a B-grade. Mm-hmm. How do you approach training ground investment and how that translates to the field?
23: I think it translates to probably two areas. One of the things that we have in Europe is a transfer market where players are traded for huge amounts of money. They are assets. And what we try to do is recruit and bring in assets at a low value and then develop them to win games of football on the pitch. But ultimately, you then trade them for a profit at the end of that cycle. So the training ground is almost like an incubator. You're bringing talent in and you're developing that talent. The players only go to the stadium, the main stadium, 25, 26 days a year. They're at the training ground every single day. So whether that's our academy players, our women's players, our men's players. The training ground, we've spent multi-millions on it, but it's a place of work. We haven't built a spa and a leisure centre, a really focused place where we develop talent, and it's a place of hard work, and the culture at the training ground is key. If you don't have that, I don't believe in any sport you will succeed. So it's a big investment, but it's an investment that I think will yield a real return on investment.
30: Okay, I'm going to ask this, and if you want to see the look on Randall's face, before we went on the air, because of the huge success of the World Cup here in the U.S. and all around North America, we call it obviously soccer here. Everywhere else in the world, it's called football. And I'm wondering now, out of respect for the game, do we shift and call it football as well?
24: Choose your words wisely.
0: Yeah, wow. Wow, that's a... For an Englishman answering that in New York, it's probably a little bit difficult. I think it's a cultural piece. It doesn't cause us any problems. Again, we have some fun with words when we're talking to our American investors. I think the challenge you've got here is the NFL is such a big beast. I'm not sure anyone's going to want to mess with something that works so well. But I think the world saw was the US put on an incredible show for the World Cup. It blew everyone away. And, you know, I thought sitting on the other side of the pond that the time zones were going to be a challenge, etc. But I don't think they ultimately were. Mm. Everyone left with a great impression of the game, the grounds, the stadiums, the facilities, the media. The show that was put on for the biggest show in the world, I thought, was incredible. And it was a coming together of the football world.
31: I'm interested in how, you know, after a World Cup, especially when it comes to here, you know, I've been talking to a lot of people in the Premier League, La Liga, and all the other leagues when this has been the center of world soccer over the last 2 years with the Club World Cup as well. Are you also really focused on getting a bigger market here of U.S. fans as well for the team?
0: For sure. And again, having an American board, you know, the majority of my shareholders are U.S.-based. Again, that education piece, we're looking potentially to bring the team here and bring both our men's and women's teams here. You know, we want to commercialize the club in the U.S., you know, watch parties are something that's been new to us. Mm-hmm. Those are growing. Mm-hmm. And look, we're a very special club, unique location, huge history and tradition. And across the world, you know, like America, you see supporters and fans have their team. I'd like us to be everyone's second team, everyone's real team. You know, we're not just a badge, we're not just a crest. We're a team and a club with a real heartbeat. And we're picking up US fans all the time. We've done global recruitment this year. We've signed a player from Japan, Mexico, Brazil. You know, we're taking our brand globally. So for us to put more roots down in the US is a key part.
31: How do you pick up those US fans? I mean, it's interesting, you know, when you sign players from Japan and Mexico, like you said, they come with their fandom. So without...
24: Rabid fandom, too.
31: Big fan, especially when you're talking about Mexico, right? Yep. And I've talked to a lot of people there. It's basically an easy way to say, okay, we have the Mexican fan base. They're very passionate. Let's sign a player from Mexico. So how do you do that with the US?
0: I think ultimately, I'd love to be able to bring in US players. It's something that we've looked at for quite a period of time. But I think, you know, you just can't just depend on that. I think part of what we've got to do is we've got to come to the US. We've got to bring the team to the US. You know, our men's team has done extremely well. But also we're looking to advance our women's team and bring our women's team into the US so they have a presence. You know, it's a global game. And again, the World Cup, I think, has brought the family of football together. And on the back of a World Cup where there's such a good feeling about football, it's a perfect time to come across the pond and get more involved.
31: That was Mark Ashton, chairman and CEO of Ipswich Town FC. Coming up, we're sticking with soccer and taking a look to the 2027 Women's World Cup.
30: That is straight ahead on the Bloomberg Business of Sports. I'm Michael Barr with Vanessa Perdomo Maglione and Randall Williams. 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
5: ABC News, I'm Wayne Cabot.
6: We gave you no tax on tips, no tax on overtime.
5: A month before the midterms, President Trump talking up something very popular in Ohio and something else that isn't, data centers, telling a crowd tonight they will benefit local communities and make a lot of money for people. This weekend, he promised pre-election checks to seniors on Medicare, $90 one time. on top of the $5,000 to all American adults if Republicans win both houses of Congress. With jet fuel prices the highest ever, Thanksgiving airfares look to be 30% higher than last year. The Fly Dubai pilot who fended off an attack by his co-pilot at 34,000 feet says he respectfully had turned away when the co-pilot told him he wanted to pray. And then a few minutes later, he was attacked from behind.
1: There was a big blow to the back of my head.
5: With the cockpit emergency axe, no further word on the case. This is ABC News.
3: And I'm Dan Schwartzman in the Bloomberg Newsroom. Here are some of the stories we're watching. U.S. Treasury Secretary Scott Bessent criticized those who have been warning about existential risks posed by artificial intelligence technology as alarmist and unhelpful, calling on the industry to police itself and produce solutions. Bessent spoke to Axios in an interview published on Saturday.
7: I believe that we have to be prepared for every occasion, but On the other side, you know, I think that kind of this alarmism without solutions by some of the AI community, that's not leadership.
3: That's U.S. Treasury Secretary Scott Bessent speaking to Axios, courtesy of YouTube. President Trump campaigned in Alabama Friday, and today he was in Ohio, as more polling indicates Americans are deeply unhappy with how he's handling the economy. Bloomberg News senior White House correspondent Josh Wingrove is traveling with the president and says many Republicans are keeping their distance.
8: All of these are states that Republicans would really like not to be worrying about. And so the question is sort of, is this just about shoring up the base and keeping the president in districts that, frankly, you know, want him, and raises the question that some candidates, of course, may not want him there. Certainly Senate candidates like Susan Collins, for instance, have been distancing themselves from both the president and his administration. Or are they truly playing defense?
3: That's Bloomberg News senior White House correspondent Josh Wingrove. Links between Paramount, Skydance, and Oracle through billionaire Larry Ellison are stirring angst on Wall Street as both companies take on significant debt. Investors are beginning to treat the two companies' debt as intertwined, and if Oracle's stock price drops, it could impact the Ellison family's ability to support Paramount, which has taken on $52 billion of additional debt to help pay for its acquisition of Warner Brothers Discovery. Just a year ago, Oracle's shares soared to a record amid surging AI optimism, briefly making Ellison the world's richest person. Since then, though, his fortune has declined by almost $200 billion, more than any other person on the globe. That's according to the Bloomberg Billionaires Index. Electric vehicles are regaining some popularity as gas prices continue to rise, with Tesla and Rivian posting better than expected EV sales for the third quarter, while executives at Hyundai and Ford say dealers are asking for more battery-powered inventory to sell as customers come back. Last year, sales dropped due to the cancellation of generous U.S. tax credits for EV buyers. Global news 24 hours a day and whenever you want it with Bloomberg News Now. I'm Dan Schwartzman, and this is Bloomberg.
21: Now, your three-day weather forecast on Bloomberg 99.1.
9: Mostly cloudy, chance of some more showers tonight. 60 is going to be our low, cooler in the suburbs. Then cloudy with more showers possible for Sunday. Temperatures rise to 65 to 70. For Sunday night, we're going to be mostly cloudy. Our low is going to be 60 to 65. Then we become mostly sunny on Monday as our high gets up to about 70 to 75. And abundant sunshine on Tuesday, our high's near 65. I'm David Morin with your three-day forecast on Bloomberg 99.1.
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13: Target Circle Week's big deals are coming.
3: That's the same days as Target Circle Deal Days, and Walmart is holding a 7-day-long sales event starting this Monday. Why so early? Danny James, reporter for Retail Dive, who covers all the mass retailers, says consumers now expect it.
14: Shoppers like to buy early, and certainly this year, early data is showing that consumers are planning out their budgets earlier and trying to stretch them.
3: By stretching them, she means tapping into savings, using credit cards more often. And James says you can expect a lot more competitive pricing in the months ahead.
14: Even though retailers have continued to try and make the holiday season start earlier every year, usually most shoppers like to buy their gifts still in the traditional holiday period between Thanksgiving and Christmas.
3: Tom Busby, Bloomberg Radio.
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15: I would not be adding to treasuries here.
16: Okay.
15: Now, if you're a very long-term investor and you're going to buy it and hold it till maturity, fine. But I still think yields have more upside from here. Right. I would be looking at other ways to have diversification in my portfolio. The problem right now, both of you know this, is if you're looking for countries that have better fiscal situations, we're talking countries like Singapore and Norway. And because they have good fiscal situations, they don't issue a lot of debt, so their debt markets are not very deep. So where you want to own the bonds, there aren't enough bonds to own.
10: It's almost a double R-starred America.
15: Ooh, I love that.
10: He liked it, too.
15: I love that.
10: And, you know, in Waller's game theory is like to die for at Washington State. It's a double R-starred America. What is the Federal Reserve Bank president in Cleveland? What does she do worried about runaway inflation and higher rates?
15: You have to set policy for the whole country. So you might have big disparities between Minneapolis and Duluth. You have to set policy for the headline, not for certain pockets. That was part of the trouble the Fed got into in recent years when they started focusing on full employment instead of just having a neutral employment rate. And they wanted to, there was a diversity element that came into it, and it was seen as the Fed getting out of their lane. I think right now, inflation, even though we had a benign report earlier in a few days ago on core PCE, I think inflation's sticky.
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30: Thank you for joining us on the Bloomberg Business of Sports, where we explore the big money issues in the world of sports. I'm Michael Barr.
31: I'm Vanessa Perdomo-Maglione.
30: Randa Williams will be back next week. Vanessa, right after the end of this year's World Cup, you caught up with the chief marketing officer for the National Women's Soccer League, Rachel Epstein.
31: That's right, Michael. We spoke about how the NWSL was planning on capitalizing on the wave and the popularity that soccer saw this men's World Cup, but also looking ahead to the 2027 Women's World Cup.
30: Let's take a listen to that conversation with Rachel Epstein, Chief Marketing Officer of the National Women's Soccer League. Yes, I'm going to ask it. We're just off the heels of the World Cup. And next year, I see Vanessa smiling. Big times are happening here. Tell us about the excitement that's going through for your soccer league and with the cup coming up for the women next year.
0: I mean, it is a thrilling time across the sport of soccer, coming off of an unbelievable Men's World Cup that actually drove increased interest and awareness in our league, in the NWSL. And now looking ahead, we have our championship in November, another critical beat. And then, of course, as you said, Michael, like looking forward to the Women's World Cup, and what a massive opportunity it is, certainly for our league, to acquire new fans and bring new fans into NWSL and into our clubs and to follow our players, but for the sport of soccer to sort of indoctrinate new fans around the culture of soccer and bring them closer to the sport and helping them sort of understand and embrace the magic of our players and their technical skill and really understanding it in depth. That's what we're really excited about, to take that moment to introduce this massive new audience to the sport and then, of course, to our league and really bringing them and transitioning them after the World Cup into the NWSL.
31: And, I mean, to mention for next year's World Cup, it's also in Brazil, which is a phenomenal time zone. Way better than 2023.
0: We're thrilled about the time zone, no question.
31: Australia, New Zealand.
30: Just waking up to results.
0: I mean, yeah. I woke up anyway.
31: Oh, I woke up, and I was disappointed, okay, when I woke up in 2023. But, you know, talking about how you used this summer and the campaigns that you guys got. I know you guys had the campaign Summer of Soccer, and you really were indoctrinating yourself within this World Cup as well. Because, I mean, just because, you know, it's the Women's League doesn't mean it didn't have an increased boom for soccer all over, you know, the landscape. Tell us about how you did that, what you guys used this summer as a building block.
0: Yeah, I mean, the importance of this summer was to take, so our league pauses, and how do we use this moment where soccer is going to become a global conversation, and we saw all that energy, and how do we insert ourselves authentically into that conversation? So, but first to maintain momentum while we're sort of paused, but then to bring that interest that we knew the moment would create, and that fandom, that newfound soccer fandom, into our league. And so the key around Summer of Soccer for us, which is really sort of creator-driven, was to find the right voices and personalities to show up in a really authentic way in those high-relevance moments. I think that's the most important thing, right? You can't just try to insert yourself in a way. Fans sniff out if you're trying to just attach yourself to heat and you're not doing it authentically. Mm-hmm. And I think what we did really well was show up in a really authentic way, which we can, right, as the best league in the world, in that moment, and create that connectivity for new fans. And we saw and learned that all the way from sort of that creator and content focused approach to the experiential and being on the ground at FIFA, at watch parties and the FIFA World Cup events in Kansas City. That sort of full funnel approach, right, allowed us to bring that momentum back into our league. We had increased social following. Our viewership coming out of our break has had great momentum. So the exciting part is that we unlocked the sort of increased interest and awareness in our league that we wanted to. And then when you look ahead to the Women's World Cup, where it's obviously those are our players, you know, sort of going to Brazil and our players returning to our league, the opportunity is, you know, even greater, of course.
30: One of the reasons that, I mean, you all also had to pause was because of the fact that your facilities were being used by a good portion of

0: Right. So, infrastructure is paramount, and we understand that we're part of the global soccer landscape, and that there will be breaks, FIFA breaks, and we have become adept at navigating those. And in this case, using that pause to our advantage and creating momentum coming out of it, and we'll certainly do that again next summer.
1: Well, speaking of using the facilities and the infrastructure and really showcasing it in a big way in Ted Lasso, in this, in the latest season of Ted Lasso, they filmed at the stadium, at the Kansas City Stadium, which is, the first stadium built for women's soccer. Tell me about working with them and having that, the NWSL on such a big platform
0: Yeah,
1: like
0: I mean,
1: that.
0: there's nothing is more powerful than those cultural crossover moments, right? Like that are those are the kinds of things that create entry points for new fans to come in and discover our league and sample our product. And you need those kinds of sort of high relevance, like bullhorn moments to create that kind of pathway in. Our job is to leverage those moments, right? To so yes, like you sort of become familiar and you see a beautiful stadium and you maybe hear a name or two. We have to sort of bring fans, take advantage of those high relevance moments, bring fans further down the funnel, right? And so first we want to continue to create more of those crossover opportunities for sure. And that, by the way, I think happens at the league level, but it also like there's also really important sort of community-based opportunity. Like there also has to be real authentic ground up player first connection and crossover moment that comes deeply authentically from the clubs and from the players. Like this is the power of female athletes. They have, over the last 10 years really built their own brands and followings and fandoms. And those are drivers too for those big crossover opportunities to bring new interest into our league. In both cases, whether it's like sort of, sort of from the player up or from the league, a big partnership with a TV show, we have to take that interest and make it stickier, right? Like sort of drive engagement and then increase that frequency of consumption across our regular season and
1: Was
0: our
1: that
0: postseason.
1: like a dream call for you as the chief marketing officer?
0: I wish I could say I received that call. I'm just a few months in, to be honest.
2: By the way, we are talking with Rachel Epstein, Chief Marketing Officer for the National Women's Soccer League. I want to bring up the fact, first of all, congratulations. You got two more teams coming to the league. Say hello, Atlanta. Say hello, Columbus. And they're going to join the league in 2028. Tell us more what this means as this league continues to grow and grow.
0: I mean, it is always powerful to bring new teams into our league to expand our footprint, to showcase the ambition of those ownership groups, the facilities and the fandoms that they will bring to bear. It is an important signal to the marketplace that we are continuing to grow, and the value, right, that we are creating is recognized, and you're seeing that, and sort of the expansion fees, right, and club valuations. So those are always important indicators, but they also create almost like, sort of at an experiential level, these unbelievable moments. Those moments when those new teams take the field, as we saw with Denver, right? 63,000 fans show up, are explosive big halo moments that sort of create a knock-on effect. So it is, yes, they're joining and that's fantastic, but also the momentum that it creates for the rest of the league when they sort of take the field for the first time is really important. And again, our job is to leverage that momentum, right? Is to ensure that it is not just a moment in time, but that we are re-engaging that newly interested audience that sees those big numbers and the records we're breaking and comes back for more.
3: I do wonder, what are your tells that the World Cup has had an impact? Like, we're less than 50 days since the event has ended. And I wonder long term whether that be like TV viewership, whether that be attendance, whether that be team sales and investment into the league itself. How do you know that the World Cup, and whether that be this year's or next year's, has had a substantial impact on the NWSL?

0: USL and soccer here in the U.S.?
1: Yeah, I mean, real metrics, right? Like follower growth, impressions growth. We were very content focused. So it is like the indicator to some degree is like that engagement and that follower growth, which we saw in significant numbers and was very much like a sort of a focused and measured business goal and viewership. When you have that pause, the imperative, as I said, is not just to sort of maintain your momentum, but hopefully create more momentum. And I'm just talking about this past summer with Men's World Cup. And coming out of break, we have seen growth in viewership across all of our media partners. And that's like a really, audience growth is the business imperative, right? From my mind, right? And so that was the goal incrementally here on Men's World Cup, but it will be, our goals will be even bigger coming out of Women's World Cup. Because that fan journey, from a Women's World Cup perspective, starts before that window.
2: Our thanks to Rachel Epstein, Chief Marketing Officer of the National Women's Soccer League, for joining us.
3: 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That's it for today. Thank you for joining us. 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
6: From ABC News, I'm Wayne Cabot. The Coast Guard says it has now found debris from a missing medevac flight hours after it radioed that it was flying blind. From liveatc.net, it was traveling from Bermuda to Boston, debris turning up now off Nantucket. The search continues for the six people aboard, four from Canada, two from Bermuda. Not clear why the patient was being transferred. The Pacific has a fast-growing, intensifying hurricane, Nolo, a Category 3 now, 200 miles about off of Morro Reef, Hawaii. Much of California will be suffering through temps 15 to 20 degrees above average into Thursday. The heat explains maybe some of the empty seats at Dodger Stadium for ALDS Game 1 against the Braves. It was 100 degrees. Those who stayed got to see the Dodgers win. Other Game 1 winners, the White Sox over Cleveland, Tampa Bay over the Yankees. The Fly Dubai pilot who fended off an attack by his co-pilot at 34,000 feet says he respectfully had turned away for a couple of minutes when his co-pilot said he wanted to go pray. And then later, he was attacked from behind.
7: There was a big blow to the back of my head.
6: Hitting him with a cockpit emergency axe.
8: Senior intelligence and law enforcement officials have identified the co-pilot in Wednesday's Fly Dubai incident as 29-year-old Hamam al-Hamami, an Omani national. Multiple sources familiar with the investigation say the suspect was previously flagged as a, quote, security risk, telling ABC News he was found in possession of extremist materials while serving as a co-pilot trainee for another airline. He was later grounded from flying for 1 year. Marcus Moore, ABC News, London.
9: Hello, Ohio.
6: Campaigning today, President Trump said that if Republican Vivek Ramaswamy loses, he won't be giving aid to Ohio. This is ABC News.
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11: The frontal system is going to remain stalled to our south, resulting in showers remaining a possibility for tonight and into Sunday as well, before it starts to move more off to the east and northeast Sunday night, which will bring an end to the shower potential. We do see high pressure start to build in on Monday, which is going to result in us clearing out before the high becomes really in place for Tuesday, resulting in a good deal of sunshine. We've got mostly cloudy skies for tonight with a chance of some showers. Temperatures are expected to drop down to near 60. We will be a bit cooler in the suburbs. Then lots of clouds for Sunday with a chance of some more showers. Our highs between 65 and 70. We're still mostly cloudy Sunday night. Temperatures are expected to drop to about 60 to 65. Then for Monday, we'll become mostly sunny. Our highs going to be 70 to 75. And lots of sunshine for Tuesday with temperatures getting up to about 65. I'm David Morin, and that's your Bloomberg three-day forecast. Now back to the latest headlines from ABC News.
6: There's no one who wanted Tom Kim to win today more than Tom Kim. The South Korean golfer's gold medal wins him an exemption from military service back home. He shot a 6-under-64. This is not the first time Tennessee Correction Commissioner Frank Strada has had to deal with executions going wrong. As Arizona's prison official, he oversaw a series of botched executions there, too. Now he's out in Tennessee.
12: The head of Tennessee's prison system is now resigning after this week's botched execution of death row inmate Krista Pike. Governor Bill Lee making that announcement, saying Commissioner Frank Strada will leave his post sometime this month. Lee has now paused all executions in the state to allow for an independent review. This was the second failed execution in the state this year. Meanwhile, lawyers for Pike say that she's in critical condition and on a ventilator. Overnight, they asked for an emergency motion to preserve of all the evidence related to the botched execution attempt.
6: Her lawyer saying that the resignation doesn't do a thing to help Krista now. They say that what happened to her reflects a systemic failure going beyond any one person. Daylight saving time ends in 4 weeks, and President Trump wants to keep it going on social media, calling out Senator Tom Cotton for voting against the Sunshine Protection Act, which would make daylight saving time year-round. Trump calls a Republican a friend of his, but shared his cell phone number on social media. We tried. Voicemail full. Wayne Cabot, ABC News.
13: And I'm Dan Schwartzman in the Bloomberg Newsroom. Here's some of the stories we're watching. A new government task force will have 120 days to draft a report on the risks and advantages of artificial intelligence while coming up with decisions on what responsibility the federal government has over the technology. The head of the group is Jay Clayton, who also leads the Office of the Director of National Intelligence and will also become President Trump's AI czar. Meanwhile, U.S. Treasury Secretary Scott Bessent says the U.S. must continue to be ahead of China when it comes to AI. Bessent spoke to Axios in an interview published Saturday.
14: We cannot lose our lead to the Chinese. So one of the portfolios that I also have is, you know, I manage the U.S.-China relationship. And I can tell you that it would be very different if they had the lead in AI rather than us.
13: That's U.S. Treasury Secretary Scott Bessent speaking Axios, courtesy of YouTube. Meanwhile, another employee of an AI firm has quit due to concerns with the safety of the tech. David Robinson, who previously led transparency work on OpenAI's safety team, wrote in a piece for The Atlantic that OpenAI is failing to achieve the level of care needed as it sprints from one launch to the next. Robinson suggested that AI firms should be run more like nuclear power plants with layers of redundancy and careful planning to prevent disaster. Some of corporate America's biggest borrowers are getting nervous as Paramount gets closer to closing an acquisition of Warner Brothers Discovery. Bloomberg's Monica Ricks explains why.
15: Links between Paramount Skydance and Oracle through billionaire Larry Ellison are stirring angst on Wall Street now as both companies take on significant debt. Investors are starting to treat the two companies' debt as intertwined, with the cost to ensure their debt against default converging and moving in lockstep. The big concern is that if Oracle's stock price drops, it could impact the Ellison family's ability to support Paramount, which has taken on $52 billion in additional debt to help pay for its acquisition of Warner Brothers. Bloomberg reached out, but reps for the companies and Ellison haven't responded to requests for comments. Monica Ricks, Bloomberg Radio.
13: Electric vehicles are regaining some popularity as gas prices continue to rise, with Tesla and Rivian posting better than expected EV sales for the third quarter, while executives at Hyundai and Ford say dealers are asking for more battery-powered inventory to sell as customers come back. Overall, EV sales have stabilized at close to 6% of the U.S. market this year. That's according to researcher Cox Automotive. Global news 24 hours a day and whenever you want it with Bloomberg News Now. I'm Dan Schwartzman and this is Bloomberg.
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2: My guest is Second Amendment expert Andrew Willinger, Bloomberg Supreme Court reporter Greg Storr.
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1: Welcome to the Bloomberg Law Show. I'm June Grosso. Ahead in this hour, we'll look at the Supreme Court's upcoming term, with cases covering a broad range of issues, from gun rights to religious rights, and from climate change to asylum.
22: Honorable, the Chief Justice and the Associate Justices of the Supreme Court of the United States. Oh, yay, oh, yay. Oh, yay.
1: When the gavel bangs down on Monday, the first Monday in October, the Supreme Court will begin its new term. The justices will consider cases that deal with hot-button social issues, from gun rights to parental rights, and from climate change to asylum. They'll also consider cases that deal with fundamental legal issues. Can you have a six-person jury under the Sixth Amendment? And just what is an excessive fine under the Eighth Amendment? The facts in some of the cases are quirky, like the case of the Alaskan pilot, a six-pack of beer, and the Constitution. The facts in other cases are sobering, undocumented immigrants being deported to countries they have no connection with. My guest is former U.S. Solicitor General Gregory Garr, a partner at Latham & Watkins. Greg, the first case on Monday is one with far-reaching implications, and billions of dollars are at stake as Colorado tries to hold the oil industry accountable for climate change.
23: Yeah, so this is a really big case. The question is whether a city can hold oil companies responsible under state nuisance law for billions of dollars in property damage allegedly caused by global climate change. So in 2018, the city of Boulder, Colorado, sued Suncor Energy and ExxonMobil in Colorado State Court, alleging that the company's manufacture, sale, and distribution of fossil fuels have contributed to global climate change, which in turn has resulted in forest fires and the like in the Boulder area, which the city alleges violates public nuisance doctrine and other state tort laws. So the defendant oil companies moved to dismiss this on a host of grounds, including that the city's claims were preempted by the United States Constitution and the Federal Clean Air Act. The Colorado courts rejected that preemption argument, and the U.S. Supreme Court granted review. And there are really two issues before the court. The first is whether the U.S. Supreme Court has jurisdiction to hear the case at all. And the second is whether the Colorado Supreme Court was right that there's no federal preemption defense. The jurisdictional argument is based on the fact that the Supreme Court ordinarily can only hear final judgments issued by state Supreme Courts. And here, the Colorado Supreme Court just decided the availability of one defense, the preemption defense. So lots of litigation remains. And then on the merits, if the courts get there, the defendants say that allowing Boulder's claims to proceed would mean that any city in America could saddle oil companies with crippling liability for an inherently global phenomenon, climate change. And defendants say that this would violate the structure of the Constitution, under which they say federal law and only federal law governs the regulation of this sort of national or global phenomenon, like the way that air combines with the climate to create climate change. Defendants also claim that the city's claims are actually preempted by the Clean Air Act, arguing that the act displaces state efforts to regulate emissions through litigation. And the city, in turn, argues that the defendants really haven't pointed to anything specific in the Constitution or the specific statute. And so, therefore, they haven't shown that the state claims are preempted in any specific way by federal law.
1: Do you think we'll see a familiar lineup of justices down ideological lines?
23: I think what's really interesting about this case is that the usual roles of conservative and liberal justices may be flipped. Here it may be the conservatives who are drawing principles from the penumbras and emanations of constitutional provisions, while liberal justices may insist on following the text of the Constitution and statutes, or lack thereof here. And the case got a lot more interesting earlier this week when Justice Alito announced that he was recusing himself. And so that creates an eight-justice court, meaning that Boulder likely just has to pick up one conservative vote on either jurisdiction or the merits to get a win by way of a 4-4 tie. So this is definitely an interesting case to watch.
1: Tell us more about the jurisdictional argument, which obviously could stop the case in its tracks.
23: Well, so Colorado says that there's no jurisdiction because there was no final judgment by the state Supreme Court. And what the oil companies claim is that, well, if you look at the U.S. Supreme Court precedent, they've found exceptions where there's sort of a special proceeding before a state Supreme Court involving the resolution of a federal issue, and that that exception applies to this situation.
1: It's been said that this will determine the fate of dozens of climate-related lawsuits by state and local governments against fossil fuel companies, which could cost the companies billions of dollars.
23: Yeah, I think that's right, and that's probably the reason why the court agreed to hear the case. There's scores of cases like this brought by other cities and municipalities seeking to hold the oil companies liable in connection with global climate change. And so if the Supreme Court holds that state law, state nuisance actions, is actually displaced by the Constitution or the Clean Air Act, then it'll be back essentially to Congress and federal law in terms of the regulation of these emissions.
1: Would you say that energy and trade groups have had a good record before the court?
23: I think they've had a good record before the court. Now, they've been trying to get these cases out of state court into federal court, and they haven't always succeeded in that, and that's why this case comes from the state court. But the Supreme Court has been challenging on preemption issues for businesses. There was a big win last term in the Monsanto case, but generally speaking, the more conservative justices more recently have been skeptical of preempting state law, and so, you know, the oil companies here might face some headwinds on that. But I think, you know, the concern would be that if you can have a single city in America that basically could saddle oil companies with crippling liability for a global phenomenon where it would be, you know, extremely difficult to show that any particular emissions resulted in any particular damage in a particular municipality. So, you know, I think the theory of liability is really sweeping and is one that's probably going to trouble, you know, really all the justices, although they might come to different conclusions in terms of how the case should be resolved.
1: But do you think that it would likely result in a liberal conservative split?
23: You know, I think that that's likely in this case. I think that the more liberal justices are going to be extremely reluctant to find that these actions are preempted. But I also think that the arguments are going to be ones that, you know, could give some of the conservative justices some pause. And that's why the fact that you've got this 8-justice court with Justice Alito recused makes the case so interesting, because the city here, you know, may only have to pick off one of the conservative justices, and that makes it a whole heck of a lot easier for them than having to pick off two of the conservative justices to get to a 4-4 split.
1: And if there's a 4-4 split, the Colorado Supreme Court decision stays in place, and so the case goes forward without setting a nationwide precedent. Now, the court will be considering a few cases that concern religious rights, and the first one they'll be hearing on November 3rd concerns a fight between St. Mary Catholic Parish and the state of Colorado.
23: So the St. Mary's case checks two boxes for the current court. One, it involves a claim of religious discrimination. And two, it's directed against Colorado officials who have not fared well before the court in First Amendment cases. And so this case arises because Colorado passed a universal preschool program, making funding available to families to send their children to a public or private preschool of the family's choice, including a private school that would provide a religious education. But while the program is open to all, Colorado requires participating schools to agree to a non-discrimination mandate that prohibits the exclusion of students on the basis of religion, sexual orientation, or other factors. In this case, the Catholic parishes, preschools, and parents sued the state, claiming that the program's non-discrimination requirement violated their First Amendment and religious rights because it required them to violate the Catholic Church's teachings on same-sex marriage and gender and the like. And in particular, they alleged that even though the non-discrimination requirement is categorical on its face, Colorado, in fact, has granted exemptions to schools that serve only particular groups, including families from the LGBTQ community, while refusing similar exemptions to religious schools. And in a case called Employment Division versus Smith, the Supreme Court held decades ago that a neutral and generally applicable rule need not give way to religious exemptions. But several justices on the court have criticized the Smith case, and this case will test the application of that principle. And here the challengers argue that the Smith principle should at least give way where a state has granted exemptions to a law that is generally applicable on its face. Religion is really an area where the conservative justices have flexed their muscles on the court. So the real question in this case may be how far the court decides to go.
1: So how much would the case from 2022, Carson versus Macon, where the court ruled 6-3 that Maine's exclusion of religious private schools from its public tuition assistance program violates the First Amendment? I mean, how much does that play in here?
23: Well, both sides talk about the Macon case, but here the Colorado program allows funding to private schools that wish to teach a religious education. So the problem isn't the exclusion of religious schools from the funding program. The problem is, the challengers would say, the haphazard enforcement of the non-discrimination principle, which, the way they see it, allows for exemptions with respect to some schools that want to have a tight community, but wouldn't allow for an exemption to a religious school that wanted to pursue its teaching and exclude people with certain beliefs. And they say that that has a sort of unique kind of discriminatory effect on religion. And in prior cases where the Supreme Court has seen situations in which it is concluded that religion is really being singled out and discriminated against, this court has acted, you know, very strongly against that.
1: I feel like if religion is a factor at the court these days, religion wins. And I count five conservative justices that have explicitly or implicitly called for overturning Smith.
23: You're right. The plaintiffs in religious cases have had quite a run at the Supreme Court. And so I think, you know, in these sorts of cases, the defenders are facing real headwinds.
1: In fact, I think the only time in recent years when religious rights lost, Greg, was the case you argued and won last year that left in place a state ruling blocking the nation's first religious charter school. So your win there was the exception. Stay with me. Coming up next, 12 Angry Men is a classic film. How does Six Angry Men sound? I'm June Grosso, and you're listening to Bloomberg.
10: Now, your three-day weather forecast on Bloomberg 99.1.
11: A few showers possible tonight, otherwise we're mostly cloudy with a low near 60. We will be a bit cooler in the suburbs. Then showers are possible on Sunday with cloudy skies and a high of 65 to 70. We're still mostly cloudy Sunday night, temperatures drop to 60 to 65. Then for Monday we're going to be 70 to 75 with skies becoming mostly sunny, and lots of sun for Tuesday, temperatures rise to near 65. I'm David Morin with your three-day forecast on Bloomberg 99.1.
13: And I'm Dan Schwartzman in the Bloomberg Newsroom. Here's some of the stories we're watching. There is new information now about the co-pilot of a Fly Dubai plane who reportedly stabbed his captain and tried to crash the flight bound for Tel Aviv, Israel, with over 170 passengers and crew members on board. Bloomberg's Monica Ricks with details.
15: Investigators with the UAE are now calling this a terrorist operation and say the Omani national named Hammam al-Hammami had been previously banned from flying in Oman over concerns about his radical views. Despite the ban, Fly Dubai still hired him. Investigators are still working to determine the facts of the incident, but interviews with a test pilot and a review of the plane's design features show the aircraft and its passengers likely survived thanks to layers of redundancy in aviation and perhaps a little luck. The plane eventually touched down in Saudi Arabia with some damage. Monica Ricks, Bloomberg Radio.
13: The Justice Department says it will not reopen a criminal investigation into former Federal Reserve Chair Jerome Powell for cost overruns related to the central bank's $2.4 billion building renovation. A report released this week by the Fed's Office of Inspector General found no evidence of criminal wrongdoing by Powell connected to the project, despite an initial $1.3 billion budget in 2020. Attorney General Todd Blanche spoke exclusively to Bloomberg.
3: Well, I think it's pretty clear he did not act appropriately as far as oversight, and that's what the Inspector General concluded. Not making mistakes and not having any sort of oversight over the folks doing billion-dollar projects isn't necessarily a crime.
13: You can hear our full conversation with the Attorney General Sunday on Bloomberg This Weekend, Bloomberg Radio, Bloomberg Television, and the Bloomberg Business app. Around 10,000 more U.S. troops are headed to the Middle East as Iran's leaders are said to be feeling the strain of 7 months of war. The country's inflation is at almost 90%, while its crude exports are still being choked off by a U.S. blockade. Fuel prices here in the U.S. could, though, ease up a bit soon after President Trump says Europe agreed to release diesel oil supplies.
7: Very shortly, as soon as Iran ends, it won't be long. Not going to be long. And you're going to have oil go down to the price it was before, maybe even lower than I got it at the beginning.
13: Diesel recently touched record highs, and the average price is currently at $6.36 a gallon. But G7 nations plan to release as much as 100 million barrels of emergency oil and diesel stocks over the next 4 months to offer short-term relief. Global news, 24 hours a day and whenever you want it with Bloomberg News Now. I'm Dan Schwartzman, and this is Bloomberg.
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34: There are still 11 of us here who think he's guilty.
35: Right. What do you think you're going to accomplish? You're not going to change anybody's mind. So if you want to be stubborn and hang this jury, go ahead. The kid will be tried again and found guilty as sure as he's born.
34: Probably right.
1: 12 Angry Men is a classic film. But would a film entitled 6 Angry Men still be a classic? The 12-person jury has been commonplace since the founding. But does the Constitution actually require that number to sit in criminal cases? In fact, 6 states currently use juries with just 6 members in certain criminal cases. And now the Supreme Court will decide whether the Sixth Amendment right to a fair trial requires a 12-person jury. I've been talking to Gregory Garr, former U.S. Solicitor General and a partner at Latham & Watkins. Greg, tell us about this case that comes out of Florida.
23: So this case involves a Florida chiropractor, Hamed Kayan, who was convicted by a unanimous 6-person jury for practicing with a suspended license and sentenced to over a year in prison. So Florida, like several other states, has used a 6-person jury in non-death penalty cases since 1877. And in a 1970 case called Williams versus Florida, the U.S. Supreme Court upheld the constitutionality of Florida's 6-person jury by a lopsided vote. Kahn, after his conviction, took his case to the Supreme Court and asked the court to overrule the Williams decision. In doing that, he relies on a 2020 case called Ramos versus Louisiana, in which the court held that the Sixth Amendment protects the jury as it was understood when the amendment was adopted in 1791. In Ramos, the court held that jury verdicts must be unanimous because that was the rule in 1791. And in this case, Kahn argues that the juries must include 12 members because that was the practice in 1791. Florida responds that the Sixth Amendment preserves only the jury's essential function and not every detail of common law practice. And the stakes of this case are really huge. If the court does overturn the Williams decision, as it may, Florida says that there are 5,006 juror convictions pending an appeal right now. And five other states use six-person juries, so there are countless other convictions that could be impacted by this. But this is an issue that some justices have written about separately, and so I think that the court was looking for the right case to reconsider this issue.
1: Yeah, Justice Gorsuch wrote that Williams was wrong the day it was decided. Florida does what the Constitution forbids because of us. So they would have to overrule Williams.
23: Yeah, they would have to overrule Williams, you know, looking at the traditional stare decisis factors. And one thing that may be interesting in this case is to see whether or not the more liberal justices, who might be very sympathetic to Kahn's claim as a criminal procedure matter, would go along with overruling precedent, since they're generally, you know, very reluctant to have this court overrule precedent. But this case also, you know, illustrates that the shift on the court compared to the court decades ago, where the current court is much more interested in and sympathetic to originalism type arguments. And here the argument is sort of a classic originalism argument that we're going to interpret the Sixth Amendment today as it would have been interpreted in 1791 when it was adopted.
1: You know, this case made me curious about the significance of the number 12 for juries, where that number came from. And the Williams Court said that number was a historical accident, wholly without significance, except to mystics. Do you know where the 12 came from?
23: I do not know where the 12 came from. You know, and that's no doubt going to be one of the issues discussed in the brief. I do know that, you know, one of the most famous movies about juries was The 12 Angry Men. So I think it's had some historical significance for some time. Whether or not that movie will fit into the analysis, I doubt it. But it'll be fun to see where the court ends up on this one.
1: I'd love to see 12 Angry Men mentioned in the majority opinion in the case. I'm also curious if a defendant fares better with a 12-person jury as opposed to a 6-person jury, because there are more diverse viewpoints and more chances to get at least one juror to agree with them.
23: I bet there are studies into that, and I would not be surprised if it were the case that a 12-person jury was more favorable for the defense. If for no other reason, then it's harder to get 12 people to agree on something than 6 people. And if you're the defendant, you just need one person to go the other way.
1: The arguments in this case are going to be so interesting. Now, turning to the Second Amendment, the Supreme Court has been expanding Second Amendment rights and decided 2 cases last term. This term on December 2nd, they're going to consider bans on semi-automatic weapons, including the AR-15.
23: The Second Amendment and guns has definitely been one of the areas where the Supreme Court has been more active in recent years. Last year, the court ruled in favor of gun owners in 2 Second Amendment cases, and this term it's going to revisit the area again. And considering the constitutionality of bans on AR-15 or similar assault rifles. So this is actually 2 different cases, arises from laws in 2 different jurisdictions, including a Connecticut law passed in the wake of the tragic Sandy Hook school shooting that bar individuals from owning, buying, or transferring assault rifles, including AR-15s. And this really comes down to an application of this new jurisprudence that the Supreme Court has created under the Second Amendment, where it looks to the history and tradition of the particular gun regulation going back in the country's history. And the state argues that AR-15s and similar assault rifles fall within the historical tradition of regulating dangerous and unusual weapons. But the challengers, pointing to a different strain in the court's cases, argue that the AR-15 must be protected under the Second Amendment because the AR-15 is in common use today, and indeed has become one of the most popular guns in America. So state and local governments have been unsuccessful in defending gun laws at the Supreme Court in recent years. And some justices have already signaled that they're sympathetic to the argument that assault weapons bans violate the Second Amendment, even notwithstanding some of the tragic circumstances, such as the Sandy Hook shooting, that surround these weapons. But one thing that may be important is that this case does not involve a challenge to laws banning or restricting high-capacity magazines that can be used with AR-15s. So no matter how this case comes out, that might be the next one.
1: And the lower courts have generally been upholding these assault weapon bans?
23: That's right. The lower courts have largely upheld them. You know, applying the Supreme Court's precedent, which many of them have found somewhat difficult to apply, But there's no question that the more conservative justices on the Supreme Court have been more receptive to Second Amendment arguments in recent years. And as I mentioned, you know, some of them in particular have singled these bans out as being problematic.
1: Yeah, so when the court turned away two challenges to assault weapons bans last year, Justices Clarence Thomas, Samuel Alito, and Neil Gorsuch all said they would have taken up the issue. Brett Kavanaugh said that the challengers had a strong argument that the ban was unconstitutional. So do you think it's going to fall on Chief Justice John Roberts and Justice Amy Coney Barrett?
23: I think that's right. And, you know, we've seen this time and again in the higher profile cases where it, you know, often comes down to those justices in the middle. Sometimes it includes Justice Kavanaugh. Here, Justice Kavanaugh has already signaled that he's sympathetic to the claim that these bans are unconstitutional. So looking at the Chief Justice and Justice Barrett is probably going to tell a lot about how the court resolves this case.
1: And I don't know if it factors into some of the justices' thinking, but AR-15-style rifles are frequently involved in the deadliest high-casualty mass shootings.
23: I think that's right. And obviously, you know, horrifically tragic circumstances. I would say that often in these sorts of mass shootings, they're also using the high-capacity magazines. And so it may be that the court draws a distinction between the two and, you know, conceivably could look at laws regulating high-capacity magazines is different. But then again, the resolution of this case could, you know, have something to say about that as well.
1: More controversial social issues are going to come up in a case that'll be argued on December 7th. Washington state laws allow youth shelters to withhold notification from parents if a runaway minor seeks gender-affirming care. So this involves LGBTQ rights, parental rights. Religious rights are also involved, I think.
23: A little bit of everything. And this is another area where we've seen the court take cases in recent years. I mean, what's important about this case, though, is it only involves the question of legal standing. And that is of the parents, whether or not they have standing to challenge a Washington state law that makes it easier for runaway minors to get gender treatment without parental notice or consent. The case involves a challenge to a Washington law under which a shelter may contact the state's Department of Children, Youth, and Families when a child runs away to get gender treatment, but is not required to contact the child's parents. The plaintiffs here are five sets of Washington parents. They say their children experience gender confusion of various types, and they allege present harms from that. For example, one mother says she stopped disciplining her daughter for fear that she'll run away, and others have stop discussing gender at home. The parents argue that the laws violate their constitutional rights, the rights to direct their child's upbringing, to refuse medical treatment for them, to raise them in their faith, and to speak freely about gender. The district court nevertheless dismissed the action, saying the parents didn't have Article III standing, not enough of a concrete injury to challenge the Washington law, and the Ninth Circuit affirmed. The fact that the Supreme Court granted review here and given the underlying policies may make it more challenging before this court. Standing also has become a really important issue in the wave of parental rights challenges to school and state gender identity policies and the like. And here, as in some of the other cases we've discussed, some of the justices have already expressed concern about this issue. So this may be another one where the state is fighting an uphill battle.
1: And like religious rights always win, it seems to me that LGBTQ rights always lose, whether it's reading LGBTQ-friendly storybooks in schools or bans on gender-affirming care for minors. But has the court addressed the standing of parents in any of these cases?
23: The standing issue, I don't recall coming up in those cases. This is something that has, I think, come up more in some of the lower court cases. But, you know, as we've seen, I mean, even with the ballroom case earlier last month, you know, standing, the ability to get into court to bring your challenge is oftentimes the whole ballgame. And so the standing issue in this case, in similar cases, is critical to parents and plaintiffs groups bringing these challenges.
1: And standing is often an off-ramp for the justices so they don't have to reach the merits of the case. Coming up next, we'll continue the conversation on the Supreme Court's upcoming term with the case of the Alaskan pilot, the six-pack of beer, and the Constitution. Is seizing a plane over a six-pack an excessive fine? Alaska's Supreme Court said no. A note, Michael Bloomberg, the founder and majority owner of Bloomberg LP, the parent company of Bloomberg Radio, is a donor to groups that support gun control, including Every Town for Gun Safety. I'm June Grosso, and you're listening to Bloomberg.
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0: ABC News, I'm Wayne Cabot. The Coast Guard has found wreckage off Nantucket. Debris from an air ambulance that was carrying six people. It vanished over the Atlantic on a Saturday flight bound for Boston from Bermuda. Not known why a patient needed transporting. In a video to the Cornell community, University President Michael Kotlikoff says the administration and community must do better.
2: What happened to Jane Doe in 2024 is deeply disturbing and will weigh heavily on our community for years to come.
0: He says her rape allegations raise troubling issues about sexual assault, dehumanization, and aspects of party culture, alcohol, and drug use. The Fly Dubai pilot attacked at 34,000 feet said he had turned away from his co-pilot out of respect when the man said he wanted to pray. Next thing he knew, he was whacked in the back of the head with a cockpit crew axe. October baseball, 100 degrees at Dodger Stadium, and the Dodgers win Game 1. It's ABC News.
13: And I'm Dan Schwartzman in the Bloomberg Newsroom. Here are some of the stories we're watching. U.S. Treasury Secretary Scott Bessent criticized those who have been warning about existential risks posed by artificial intelligence technology as alarmist and unhelpful, calling on the industry to police itself and produce solutions. Bessent spoke to Axios in an interview published on Saturday.
3: I believe that we have to be prepared for every occasion, but on the other side, you know, I think that kind of this alarmism without solutions by some of the AI community, that's not leadership.
13: That's U.S. Treasury Secretary Scott Bessent speaking to Axios, courtesy of YouTube. President Trump campaigned in Alabama Friday, and today he was in Ohio, as more polling indicates Americans are deeply unhappy with how he's handling the economy. Bloomberg News senior White House correspondent Josh Wingrove is traveling with the president and says many Republicans are keeping their distance.
4: All of these are states that Republicans would really like not to be worrying about. And so the question is sort of, is this just about shoring up the base and keeping the president in districts that, frankly, you know, want him, and raises the question that some candidates, of course, may not want him there. Certainly Senate candidates like Susan Collins, for instance, have been distancing themselves from both the president and his administration. Or are they truly playing defense?
13: That's Bloomberg News senior White House correspondent Josh Wingrove. Links between Paramount, Skydance, and Oracle through billionaire Larry Ellison are stirring angst on Wall Street as both companies take on significant debt. Investors are beginning to treat the two companies' debt as intertwined, and if Oracle's stock price drops, it could impact the Ellison family's ability to support Paramount, which has taken on $52 billion of additional debt to help pay for its acquisition of Warner Brothers Discovery. Just a year ago, Oracle's shares soared to a record amid surging AI optimism, briefly making Ellison the world's richest person. Since then, though, his fortune has declined by almost $200 billion, more than any other person on the globe. That's according to the Bloomberg Billionaires Index. Electric vehicles are regaining some popularity as gas prices continue to rise, with Tesla and Rivian posting better than expected EV sales for the third quarter, while executives at Hyundai and Ford say dealers are asking for more battery-powered inventory to sell as customers come back. Last year, sales dropped due to the cancellation of generous U.S. tax credits for EV buyers. Global news 24 hours a day and whenever you want it with Bloomberg News Now. I'm Dan Schwartzman and this is Bloomberg.
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5: Considerable cloudiness tonight with maybe a few more showers. Temperatures are going to drop down to about 60. We will be a bit cooler in the suburbs. Then showers continue to be a possibility throughout the day on Sunday with cloudy skies and a high of 65 to 70. For Sunday night, we're mostly cloudy. Our low is 60 to 65. Then becoming mostly sunny on Monday, 70 to 75. And abundant sun on Tuesday, the high's near 65. I'm David Morin with your three-day forecast on Bloomberg 99.1.
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20: 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Some of the SUVs you see on the road look pretty cool, but saving money looks cool too. And that's helping fuel a renaissance for
21: 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Yeah, the Swagger Wagon.
20: The Swagger Wagon, a term coined years ago in a tongue-in-cheek Toyota ad campaign to refer to the minivan, perhaps the best in show of rides you can't flex in.
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36: 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Where my kids at?
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38: So Nike started to slow down before Elliott Hill had come into the equation. That said, since he's come on board, what he has fixed is North America and performance. So we do give him credit for that. That though, there's so much more to fix. Sportswear, roughly 50% of Nike's business is still down. Jordan is down. And China is plunging as we speak. It was down 26% in the latest quarter, and things will probably get worse before they get better. So the fix isn't over. It's going to take more than 12 months in our view, and we don't know what steps they're going to take exactly and what will work from here. So waiting to hear more at the analyst meeting in November, but there's a lot of things that Nike still needs to fix to get this ship on board again.
39: So there's a reporting on the Bloomberg that, you know, probably some investors are starting to get a little impatient with this management team here. Where are we on that? Is there any expectation for any changes at the top here? Because one could argue that this is an execution issue.
38: Yeah, you know, I would say it's an execution issue if nothing was working. I do give Elliott credit for performance and the improvement that he's brought there. Performance grew high single digits in the latest fiscal quarter. In fact, you know, a couple of years ago, we were talking about running and how Nike just has lost all the momentum in running. And it's no longer that that's the case. Nike's running was actually up and it continues to be gaining market share. So they have done some things right.
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1: It doesn't seem like a case that should be at the Supreme Court. It involves an 82-year-old Alaskan bush pilot, a six-pack of beer, and a misdemeanor conviction for flying alcohol into a dry village back in 2012. The twist is that the state of Alaska wants to seize the pilot Ken Jupe's plane over the misdemeanor of transporting alcohol to a dry community. And Jupe says he didn't even know his passenger was carrying beer in her luggage.
0: And there was one six-pack in a shopping bag that I just did not see.
1: He argues that seizing his $95,000 plane would violate the Eighth Amendment's ban on excessive fines. I've been discussing the Supreme Court's upcoming term with former U.S. Solicitor General Gregory Garr of Latham & Watkins. Greg, the facts in this case are just wild, so tell us more about the plane, the six-pack, Budweiser, by the way, and the Eighth Amendment.
2: It's got it all. So the question in this case is the standard for whether a fine or forfeiture violates the Eighth Amendment's excessive fine clause. And in this case, the Alaska State Police arrested a bush pilot, Ken Jopi, and his only passenger on his air taxi plane after the plane flew a six-pack of beer from Fairbanks, Alaska into Beaver, Alaska, an Alaska Native village where alcohol is strictly prohibited. The state convicted Jupe, the pilot, of a misdemeanor, sentenced him to 3 days in jail, ordered him to pay a $1,500 fine, and then on top of all that, forfeited his airplane because it contained the contraband. The trial court found this forfeiture excessive under the Constitution, but the Alaska Supreme Court upheld the forfeiture, and the Supreme Court granted review. So Jopi, the pilot, claims that the courts below erred by focusing on the harms created by alcohol in these communities in the abstract. And there's no question that alcohol has been very harmful, especially to Alaska Native villages. What Jopi claims is that instead, for the constitutional forfeiture analysis, they should have looked to whether or not the forfeiture of the plane was proportional in relation to the specific wrongdoing here, carrying a six-pack on the plane into the Alaskan village. And this is one of those cases where I think the colorful facts put the state in a really difficult position. In the meantime, a number of civil liberty groups have lined up as amici, seeing this case as a chance to strengthen the Eighth Amendment's limits on civil forfeitures and the like, at a time when governments collect billions of dollars through their forfeiture efforts.
1: And the trial judge in the case twice refused to take Jupe's plane. And, you know, standing before him is this Air Force veteran in his 80s whose only income besides Social Security is flying passengers to villages in Alaska, basically like a taxicab driver in the air. So, as you said, the facts are compelling. But is there relevant Supreme Court precedent?
2: There have been some recent cases, but I think, you know, a number of the justices have written separately to suggest that this is an area where they would like to weigh in on. And so this, you know, from their perspective, may be the perfect case at the perfect time. It's really quite amazing, given the facts here, that this case has gone all the way to the U.S. Supreme Court. And, you know, I think at the end of the day, the state may regret that it didn't find a way to resolve it beforehand.
1: And this dispute's been going on for 14 years. Will the state's arguments about the difficulties of combating alcohol abuse play a role in the justices' decision here?
2: You know, I think it's going to be an important part of the arguments before the court. And this is really, truly a serious issue that the state is dealing with and Alaska Native communities are dealing with. And I don't think any of the justices will doubt that. But at the end of the day, I think they are going to require a, you know, more narrowly tailored analysis to determine whether or not taking someone's plane away from him for carrying a six-pack into the village is actually proportional to the offense.
1: It's hard to see it as proportional. But let's turn to a case coming up on November 30th that could expand Title IX, which prohibits sex discrimination by federally funded educational institutions. So an art professor and a women's basketball coach at two public universities in Georgia sued their schools for sex discrimination under Title IX, and the cases were consolidated.
2: As you mentioned, Title IX prohibits sex discrimination against students. And the question in this case is whether it also creates a private right of action for employment discrimination by the employees of educational institutions. The lower court in this case held that Title IX does not give school employees a private right to sue for employment discrimination, instead that it's an action limited to sex-based discrimination, but the Supreme Court granted review. Now here I think the plaintiffs are going to face two obstacles. The first is that the Supreme Court has been increasingly reluctant to infer private rights of actions not expressly created by Congress. And the second is that Congress created an express right of action for employment discrimination in Title VII just months before it enacted Title IX. So it's pretty hard to argue that Congress intended Title IX to extend to employment discrimination claims when it didn't say so. The practical stakes of this case are big for both sides, and especially for universities and all educational institutions receiving federal funds. Because if employees can sue under Title IX, then they can bypass the limits that Congress has placed on Title VII employment discrimination actions, which would put more stress and burdens on educational institutions.
1: I think the circuit split here is 8-3.

0: statute. I mean, do you think this is going to be a textual reading of the statute for the justices as well?
1: Absolutely. So Title IX doesn't actually create an express cause of action. The private right of action was implied by the Supreme Court back in the 1970s in a completely different era where the court was more apt to sort of infer things in terms of what Congress intended. This Supreme Court is much more focused on the actual text of the statute. And here the problem for the plaintiffs is that the statute does not refer to employment discrimination. And again, I mean, just before Congress enacted Title IX, it enacted Title VII, which is the federal statute dealing with employment discrimination. So it's just really hard to believe that Congress impliedly intended Title IX to address employment discrimination when it didn't say anything about that in the actual statute.
0: When the employees appealed to the Supreme Court, the court asked the Trump administration to weigh in, and the U.S. Solicitor General said he thought the Court of Appeals decision was correct, but that the justices should take the case because the lower courts are divided. I've always wondered, so I'm going to ask you as a former Solicitor General, how much weight do the justices give to the opinions of the Solicitor General?
1: Well, I have to say they weigh it very carefully, and I think that they do. I mean, first of all, they often ask the Solicitor General to weigh in on whether or not to take a case, and they do take the SG's views very seriously on that. In that respect, the SG is really, in a way, trying to help the court out. On the merits, too, the government briefs are taken very carefully because they're extremely well-written and well-thought-out. But the court's going to read all the briefs, and it's not going to give any added deference to the SG or the lawyers from the SG's office, but it's certainly going to read their brief.
0: I've lost track of how many immigration-related cases the court has taken on the emergency or shadow docket. They're also taking a few on the regular docket this term, and one has implications for the growing number of asylum seekers. Basically, can you still get a green card if you lose your asylum status?
1: Recently, we've seen a number of immigration cases at the U.S. Supreme Court, really in response to the Trump administration's aggressive immigration and removal policies. And the question in this case is whether non-citizens in the United States who obtained asylum status in the past because of a legitimate fear of persecution on account of their race, religion, or other factors in their home country, but then lost that asylum status over time, are eligible still to apply to be a lawful permanent resident in order to remain in the United States. This case involves non-citizens from Egypt and Guatemala who obtained asylum status but then lost it after they were convicted of certain criminal offenses. They then sought lawful permanent resident status so they could remain in the United States, but the courts held that they were categorically ineligible for such status because they no longer had asylum status at the time that they applied for lawful permanent resident status. And legally, this issue boils down to a technical statutory question of whether the phrase, quote, any alien granted asylum, end quote, in the Immigration and Naturalization Act applies to anyone who has ever been granted asylum or only those who currently have asylum status. The issue is critical for many individuals in the immigration system because individuals who cannot obtain lawful permanent resident status can be removed by the government even if they've lived here for decades. And the same is true for wholly innocent spouses and children whose own immigration status is often derivative of a spouse's or parent's status.
0: How have the lower courts stood on this?
1: So this is another one of those areas where the lower courts have split, and that's why the Supreme Court agreed to hear it. But some of the courts have sided with the aliens challenging their removal, and other courts have sided with the government.
0: In immigration-related cases on the emergency docket, the Trump administration has won overwhelmingly. Do you think that will hold true here as well?
1: So I don't think that the Trump administration's win record in the other immigration cases necessarily will translate here, because oftentimes in this area, the administration has the benefit of deference to the president's role under Article 2 in the immigration area. And what's different about this case is it really presents a technical question of statutory interpretation. So I think this is going to be one of the cases where the justices just roll up their sleeves and try to figure out what this language means. You know, even the more conservative justices are textualists, and if they conclude that the language refers to anyone who's held asylum status at any point, even if they don't hold it currently. I think they'll give a

0: factor that language.
1: Craig, I look forward to our Supreme Court preview every year. Thanks so much for taking the time to do it again. And I'll be watching, or rather listening, when you argue in the Apple versus Epic Games case later this term. Thanks again.
0: Always great to connect. I enjoyed it.
1: That's former U.S. Solicitor General Gregory Garr, a partner at Latham & Watkins. And that's it for this edition of the Bloomberg Law Show. 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
4: From ABC News, I'm Wayne Cabot. After this chilling transmission,
5: coming in blind,
4: the Coast Guard has now found a debris field off Nantucket from a medical transport plane with six on board that vanished from Bermuda en route to Boston. The crazed co-pilot in the Fly Dubai cockpit apparently used prayer as a ruse to attack the captain.
5: While he was praying, out of respect, I was just looking at the front and not at the back. And suddenly, after I think I would say about 4 or 5 minutes, there was a big blow to the back of my head.
4: About the suspect, ABC's Tom Sufi Burridge in Tel Aviv.
6: Multiple sources confirming the identity of the suspect to ABC News, saying he is 29-year-old Hammam al-Khamami, an Omani national, and revealing that he was previously employed by another airline, Oman Air. And in 2024, he was suspended as a trainee co-pilot at that airline after he had been found to be in possession of extremist materials. Now, these are raising urgent questions as to how he came to later be employed by Fly Dubai and ultimately ended up working on a plane bound for Israel.
4: The cost of air travel in the U.S. over Thanksgiving is forecast to be 30% over last year because of fuel prices. European allies are agreeing to President Trump's request for help. They will tap into their reserves, hoping to offset pump prices here. What about states possibly suspending the gas tax? Mark St. Clair owns a local pool cleaning company in Sandusky, Ohio.
7: It's just a temporary solution for a bigger problem is all it is.
4: Campaigning in Ohio a month before the midterms, President Trump talked up something very popular.
8: We gave you no tax on tips, no tax on overtime.
4: And something that isn't, data centers, saying they will benefit local communities. You're listening to ABC News.
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4: Defying owner Robert Kraft, Zach Bryan wore a Free Palestine shirt to Gillette Stadium in Foxborough, Mass., where Kraft banned McLemore for defending Palestine. Joining Bryan's protest, his drummer, wearing a shirt bearing the name of a dead 5-year-old Palestinian girl who was trapped in a vehicle in Gaza City with deceased family members. The 5-year-old remained on that phone with a Palestinian Red Crescent for about 3 hours, trying to get rescued. Cornell University President Michael Kotlikoff in a new video to the school community this weekend.
14: We must do everything we can to prevent what happened to Jane Doe and everyone before her and anyone after her from ever happening again.
4: He says her rape allegations raise what he called troubling issues about sexual assault, dehumanization, and aspects of our party culture, alcohol, and drug use. The Boston Arts Academy, on National Custodian Day, gave special recognition to a fifth-floor custodian, Andrew Allen. A teacher on that floor had a brother in need of a kidney, and the teacher wasn't a match. Mr. Allen wondered if he might be. A test showed yes, he was, but he was too far in age to match directly, so he ended up donating his kidney to somebody else, enabling the teacher's brother to move up the kidney donor list. A gift from the teacher, truly worth more than gold, he says. Wayne Cabot, ABC News.
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20: You've got to listen to the consumers, and they're very worried right now. Their utility prices are going up. You know, they're concerned about how much debt is going into these data centers. I do think slowing it down, getting a sense of, you know, where the water is going to come from, where the energy is going to come from, what they look like, and, you know, working with industry. But I do think having a slowdown, a pause, and thinking about this in a very intentional way makes a lot of sense.
21: Mm-hmm. Well, on data centers, the Senate right now is trying to advance the Ratepayer Protection Act that passed your chamber with a massive bipartisan margin. Only three Democrats voted no, but a number of Democrats are voting against advancing this right now at 42 nays. It looks like this will likely fail on the Senate floor. What are your Democratic colleagues in the Senate missing on this one? Why was there so much support in the House and not in the other chamber?
20: You know, I think it's a good bill. I think it's a good start. I'm going to guess it's politics that are coming into play. I'd put the politics aside, and I would say pass the bill, send it to the president's desk. It's a good start. It's not an end point, because we do need the ability to compute and compete with the rest of the world. But again, the public's a little bit leery here. You know, it's moving pretty fast. So I would pass that. I would tell my Senate colleagues to pass it.
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0: This is Wall Street Week. I'm David Westin, bringing you stories of capitalism. Everyone is talking about how AI could change our world, for better or for worse. But one of the biggest effects of superintelligence may be not what it does to our world, but what it does to the way we humans think. Plus, rare earth minerals have been at the center of U.S.-China relations. China has them, and much of the rest of the world doesn't. But that may be changing. We go to a new rare earth operation in Texas that's integrated all the way from mining to producing magnets for General Motors. And America's universities are headed for a demographic cliff with fewer college-age kids coming down the pipeline. We tell the story of one university that saw it coming and took action. This is a story about tools. For over 3 million years, humans have created and used tools to change the world around them, building things, moving things, growing things. But now it may be the tool of AI that changes us, how we think, how we interact with one another, all with the potential consequences we may not see. Our special correspondent, Chrystia Freeland, brings us a report from the front lines of those trying to come to terms with the biggest AI risk no one is talking about.
1: The growing concerns about the risks from artificial intelligence so far have focused on the machines themselves.
2: First, we could lose control of the future to AI.
3: This is a super weapon. You should have to own a gun license to use it.
1: But Harvard philosophy professor Michael Sandel says the bigger question may be lurking under the surface.
4: We have lots of good reasons to be worried, but the real question is not whether AI will destroy humanity, but whether it will change what it means to be human, whether it will change the way we live together, relate to one another, understand ourselves.
5: What do you mean by that?
4: Forgetting and losing contact with actual human connection and community, presence, authenticity, being there, not being everywhere all at once. The title, the brilliant title of that movie, spoke to this utopian aspiration that the power of the virtual will enable us to transcend place and presence and authentic human connection, and will enable us to be everywhere all at once. I find that a dark vision, not a hopeful utopia, because it leads us away from cultivating the conditions for the human relations that situate us in the world, being present to one another, exploring and challenging our authenticity, engaging in true friendships, not ones generated by bots. This, I think, is how AI will call into question what it means to be human. And even though we haven't had a broad public debate about this, I think people sense that this is what's at stake.
1: There may be no place better suited for this debate than our college campuses, where the next generation is learning how to think, finding their communities, and forming their view of the world, just as AI is becoming part of how they learn and communicate. It's a dynamic that Vanderbilt Chancellor Daniel Durmeyer considers often.
6: The goal here is always that the students understand and are able to use technology responsibly as appropriate for the specific class. But our goal is to help them develop their own mind, their habits of mind, their ability to think for themselves. And that's front and center. The technology needs to be part of that, but that is always the purpose of a transformative education.
1: For Durmeyer, preserving that ability to think for yourself is bringing new attention to some of the oldest disciplines.
5: There are a lot of people now who are saying, actually, the poor, disrespected humanities disciplines, whether it's history or philosophy or literature, are maybe going to have a new relevance in the age of AI. Do you buy that?
6: To me, the most important thing is that we need to embrace both, is that when we educate students, when they're Vanderbilt graduates, they need to be able to be fluent in the technology and be able to think about technology and the meaning of life more broadly speaking in a deep and profound way. That's what it means to be an educated person in today's world.
5: Sounds like you're embracing AI rather than being scared it's going to rot the brains of your students.
6: Well, I think the history of humanity has seen a whole sequence of revolutionary technologies, and they have had a profound impact on our lives, you know, in our mind, from the origin of agriculture to the book to the internet and so forth. We have to embrace that, but we have to do it thoughtfully and intentionally.
5: So wasn't Socrates a little bit worried that the written word would wreck our thinking skills and wreck our memory?
6: Yes, of course, exactly. And that's a perfect example. I think when we see, you know, when we see any type of transformative technology happening out, like the creating of books, you know, through Gutenberg and so forth, and the Bible had a transformative impact on society. That's not the first time. The Industrial Revolution had a transformative impact on society, and humans will not stop innovating and creating new things, and they will have a transformative impact. Our role as educators and university leaders and leaders in a broader aspect of society is to be thoughtful, intentional about that, and to combine or integrate technological progress with human flourishing.
5: That human flourishing must be the ultimate goal in developing this powerful new tool called AI. But when we're talking about changing the way we think, some of us get nervous. And Sandel, while recognizing that changes like moving to the written word worked out okay, warns us not to take this change too lightly. You are not the first philosopher to worry that a new technology would change the way we think and who we are as humans. Famously, philosophers worried that moving from oral argument to a written culture would harm our memory, would harm our ability to debate. Is there any danger that this is just a transition like the many others we've had? And, you know, ultimately, I think it's probably a good thing that we now write. Is that how we're going to look back on AI in 50 years?
4: Well, I would turn the question around. I think those early worries were not mere superstition, atavistic concerns that were obviously false. Socrates, who began philosophy in the Western tradition, if he lived at a time of publish or perish, he would have perished, as in fact he did, for corrupting the youth of Athens. Or take the invention of the printing press. People felt that printing the Bible and making it widely accessible would have theological consequences. No longer would the hierarchy of the church be able to interpret the meaning of sacred texts. Now, we say, well, it's a good thing everyone can read for themselves the sacred texts in Scripture. And that is a good thing. But were they entirely wrong? Or was there a theological transformation that resulted from direct person-to-person access with texts unmediated by various theological authorities and religious authorities? So I think we underestimate the insight that those earlier philosophers had who worried about the impact of technology on our humanity. If we forget that these technologies did transform the way we understand ourselves, meaning, purpose, even questions of theology.
5: And if a technology can alter even our most basic ways of thinking, are those building these powerful new tools considering those possibilities as they build something we've never seen before? It's a conversation Notre Dame philosophy professor Megan Sullivan has been having with some of those very people.
7: Capitalism and ethics have always had a complicated relationship, to put it mildly. On the scary side, these companies and our U.S. economy have made massive bets on artificial intelligence. Some reports say that 2% of our country's GDP is now invested in building data centers and training powerful AIs. That is a much bigger economic bet on one single piece of technology than we have ever made in the history of our country. And so we have to make sure, we have this feeling that we have to make sure that that bet pays off, which means we had better figure out a way to develop this technology and get it out there in the economy as broadly as possible. And that might mean that engineers and companies are under so much pressure to respond to the market and investors that they do not have the time to do appropriate ethical discernment and safety. So that's the scary scenario. Now, the more optimistic scenario is we have a series of companies who are in this incredibly intense race with one another to be the top dog at the end of this economic transformation. And that means that they have to address a global market of users who are now pretty ethically skeptical of the intentions of tech companies and are pretty discerning. And so I have some hope that market forces and the consciences of users in mass are going to be able to pressure the tech companies to make decisions, hopefully in enough time to avoid a really major safety incident or a really bad disruption that hurts people's lives.
5: But it's not enough for just the people building AI to consider the implications. Sullivan says all of us need to be aware of the risks and take responsibility for how this new tool is used.
7: There is a widespread feeling that only a very small number of people have ethical responsibility for artificial intelligence right now. It's either the handful of corporate executives at big tech companies who are building these products, or maybe a handful of regulators in Washington, D.C. who could decide to put laws constraining them. I think that this is far too narrow approach to AI ethics. In fact, a lot of us have agency and decision making about what kinds of AI we're going to allow into our workplaces, into our families and social lives, into our schools. And realizing that you have a lot of say at the moment about how AI affects your day-to-day life is going to be a really important realization for trying to exercise some of our ethical agency about what kind of world we're going to build with this technology. It's in the interests of political powers and corporate powers to make you feel like you're just along for the ride. You just have to accept whatever decision they make. That is the wrong mindset.
0: Coming up, China has been using the threat of cutting off rare earth minerals in negotiations with the U.S. But there may be some hope on the horizon as a U.S. company begins production of rare earth mineral magnets made solely in America.
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25: I would not be adding to treasuries here.
26: Okay.
25: Now, if you're a very long-term investor and you're going to buy it and hold it till maturity, fine. But I still think yields have more upside from here. Okay. I would be looking at other ways to have diversification in my portfolio. The problem right now, both of you know this, is if you're looking for countries that have better fiscal situations, we're talking countries like Singapore and Norway. And because they have good fiscal situations, they don't issue a lot of debt, so their debt markets are not very deep. So where you want to own the bonds, there aren't enough bonds to own.
24: It's almost a double R-starred America.
25: Ooh, I love that.
24: He liked it, too.
25: I love that.
24: And, you know, and Waller's game theory is like to die for at Washington State. It's a double R-starred America. What is the Federal Reserve Bank president in Cleveland? What does she do worried about runaway inflation and higher rates?
25: You have to set policy for the whole country. So you might have big disparities between Minneapolis and Duluth. You have to set policy for the headline, not for certain pockets. That was part of the trouble the Fed got into in recent years when they started focusing on full employment instead of just having a neutral employment rate. And they wanted to, there was a diversity element that came into it, and it was seen as the Fed getting out of their lane. I think right now, inflation, even though we had a benign report earlier in a few days ago on core PCE, I think inflation's sticky.
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0: This is a story about playing from behind, way behind. Hanging over President Trump's meeting with Chinese President Xi last week was the risk of China cutting off the supply of rare earth minerals. It's something China threatened a year ago, something that could stifle U.S. production of a wide range of essential products, and something over which China has a near monopoly.
27: These are now magnets that have the right structure at the atomic level to be great high-performance magnets.
0: This is a magnet made from rare earth minerals.
27: This is the finished magnet that will go into a final application.
0: Magnets like these are integral parts of everything from aerospace weapon systems to generators to MRI machines. But this magnet is different from those we've seen in the past. This one was made in the U.S. from beginning to end.
27: This is what we'll actually box and package, and that will be unpackaged at the customer site.
28: So there is no single entity in the world other than MP Materials that can do this entire supply chain all under one roof.
0: Jim Latinsky is the CEO and co-founder of MP Materials, which owns and operates the Mountain Pass Mine in California,
1: where the process begins.
28: I founded the company in 2017. My co-founder and I bought the assets out of bankruptcy. MP Materials consisted of the assets of Mountain Pass, which at the time was essentially a mine in care and maintenance. The refining assets hadn't been completed. It was part of a public company before that had gone into bankruptcy. We acquired it out of bankruptcy, turned around the mine, and then relaunched the mine and the refining assets. It was really a distressed turnaround of a chemical plant that wasn't operating right, as well as a startup.
1: Around the time Latinsky and his co-founder bought the Mountain Pass mine, the world was waking up to the need for more magnets and the critical minerals needed to make them, something China realized early on. But by the time the rest of the world was catching on, it was almost too late.
28: There's a famous Deng Xiaoping expression that the Mideast has oil, China has rare earths. The Chinese recognized that although it was a small industry, it was an upstream feedstock to the downstream of what is ultimately trillions of dollars of enterprise value of industries that they sought to compete in and ultimately want to dominate. And so they utilized this supply chain to move downstream. And so I think they recognized the importance of it and made investments to essentially take over the industry.
2: It's approximately a 25-year head start. You know, and it's a head start that unfortunately we handed to China. The United States decided that we didn't really want that business in the country.
1: Mel Sanderson is co-chair of the Critical Minerals Institute, a Toronto-based think tank focused on rare earths and other essential minerals, and serves as a director for American Rare Earths Limited.
2: To be fair, at that time, the demand for rare earth was literally nothing compared to what it is today. China saw an opportunity because they had already been looking to how technology was evolving, and they decided that they were willing to bear the burden of standing up a rare earth industry. Because particularly the old technologies are not the cleanest.
1: The big Chinese lead in rare earths has caused some to question whether the U.S. can catch up, including even some of those in the race.
28: There was a belief that, one, it just couldn't work properly. We couldn't be competitive with the Chinese. As we dug in, my co-founder and I, what we realized is actually there were some process flow changes versus how it had historically been done. And we believed actually, given the world-class resource that is Mountain Pass, that we could turn this asset around. We recognized that it was going to be a long-term process. You don't restore a multi-billion dollar supply chain overnight, but we believed we could do it.
2: When you look at an element like copper, which is also on almost everybody's critical minerals list, copper is traded through the London Metals Exchange at a transparent pricing mechanism. We have nothing of the sort for rare earths. Where are the deposits? What are they composed of? How large are they? Can they be economically viable? All of that data is necessary in order to even begin the process of trying to have an objective pricing mechanism that would balance some of China's grasp on this price.
1: Despite all the challenges, 10 years after its founding, MP Materials is about to take its first step in making magnets entirely in the U.S., from mining the ore, to processing and refining it, to using it in finished products. Products to be used in vehicles made by an American firm.
3: In a combustion engine, we use about 50 different magnets across the vehicle. In an electric vehicle, we use about 200 different magnets. It goes everywhere from speakers to steering systems to seats in engines, transmissions, in many places across the vehicle.
1: Shilpan Amin is the chief supply officer at GM, which has a long-term supply arrangement to get the magnets it needs for its EV traction motors from MP.
3: For MP Materials, it kind of came together, I call it by luck, I would say it's strategic, as MP was progressing down an evaluation of getting into producing magnets. It's at about the same time we were mapping out our supply chains and realized we needed the rare earth elements that exist in magnets. We had a need to produce magnets in the North America region in our buy where you build strategy. And that collectively came into how do we enable to make that connection and bring production here to the U.S. I would say, you know, it was a time where we didn't understand why we couldn't buy magnets here locally.
27: In this motor today, what you see is actual magnets made here in this factory at Independence that are now sitting within this GM motor.
1: A key part of the development of homegrown magnets made from rare earths was MP Materials knowing it had a firm commitment from GM to buy its output.
4: Well, really, it's about execution. The hardest thing to do in the beginning is to get customers who believe in you. When GM and MP partnered, we had not yet made a magnet. We'd built an extraordinary team. We had feedstock and a vision. And then when we went public, we said, making magnets is our long-term goal, to be truly vertically integrated, and that is a 2025 plus event, which, you know, obviously was many years off. Around 2021, we started talking to GM, and it was really their commitment that allowed us to accelerate our investment to move downstream. And so GM accelerated the growth of MP by years. Having a commitment from them enabled us to invest the capital to really attract a lot more human capital. And so certainly having GM as a foundational customer was critical to the build out of our magnetics business.
3: We made these commitments back in 2021. It should have taken 8 years if you think about extraction, processing, you know, building a facility for magnets, validating the vehicle level. You know, we're here 5 years later because of the pace and capabilities that MP Material has brought to the table and the collaboration and working together. We're both now at the final stages of validation where MP Materials is validating their magnets to the automotive grade specifications, which are some of the toughest specifications to meet. And we are in parallel in our Pontiac labs as we speak, Pontiac, Michigan, validating the EV traction motors with their magnets, all targeting to get into production by the end of this year.
5: So into production by the end of this year, if all goes according to plan. In success, how much of General Motors' needs or demands will be provided for by MP Materials?
3: They'll be our primary supplier for the North America-based EV traction motors across our entire North America EV portfolio to give them the scale needed to drive the efficiencies in production.
1: The Trump administration made rare earth minerals a national priority in the face of Chinese threats over supply. And the government has become an investor in several rare earth companies, including taking a minority stake in MP and giving it a $35 million supply contract.
4: Not a day goes by where we don't recognize the importance of and the unique nature of our public-private partnership with the United States government. It's a really important thing that we are doing for the country and the supply chain.
1: As important as the U.S. government interest may be to companies like MP Materials, some question whether it's really making the difference, and even whether the U.S. government has articulated a coherent policy when it comes to rare earth minerals.
2: The space is characterized by these junior companies, and you're trapped in this financial cycle, because building a mine is an expensive proposition. And building a highly specialized mine with a processing facility is an even more expensive proposition. So these junior miners are out there constantly fishing for money, hitting their shareholders, speaking to the brokerages, looking to the government. By education, I'm a monetary economist. And the idea of government equity stakes in private sector companies, for me personally, is anathema. What the government's role is to provide the vision. What the government's role is to provide resources, whether those be financial or whether those be expertise, in order to contribute to the realization of its plan. But companies need to maintain their own control and ability to make market decisions. And I think that's where we're kind of treading a slippery line at the moment.
1: The United States is running hard to catch up with a China well ahead in the race for rare earths. But what are the realistic chances of catching up? And does the U.S. really have to? Or is there enough room for more than one global leader?
3: So we have a buy where you build strategy. And so we buy a lot of magnets for our production in China. We are in our EV traction motor, we're shifting that into buy-in primarily from the U.S. There's opportunities that exist beyond the traction motor in all the other applications of the vehicle. We're staying focused on launching this, demonstrating capabilities here.
4: We're really seeing a bifurcated industry globally. As it stands today, if it's a dual-use technology, which means if there's a national security implication, you just can't buy rare earth magnets out of China. And so this is a highly strategic industry. And so from a competitive standpoint, it's sort of two different worlds.
0: Up next, the enrollment cliff faced by American colleges and universities, and the threat it could pose for the towns they support. How one university anticipated the problem and made the adjustments needed.
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7: ABC News, I'm Wayne Cabot. After an intense all-day search for a missing medical transport plane,
10: the U.S. Coast Guard confirms that it has discovered debris off the coast of Nantucket, which investigators say belongs to the plane that disappeared early Saturday morning.
11: Roger, you said you're coming in blind. Is that what you said?
10: It was around 1 a.m. when an air traffic controller spoke directly to the pilot of that air ambulance flight traveling from Bermuda to Boston, trying to understand if they were in trouble.
7: ABC's Ariel Mitropoulos in Boston. The Fly Dubai pilot says before he was attacked at 34,000 feet, the co-pilot excused himself for prayers. So he turned away out of respect. Next thing you knew,
11: there was a big blow to the back of my head.
7: From the cockpit's crash axe. No update on the kind of trouble the co-pilot might be in. 100-degree heat, game one, home win. NLDS, Dodger Stadium, umpires chugging water. 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
14: So Nike started to slow down before Elliott Hill had come into the equation. That said, since he's come on board, what he has fixed is North America and performance. So we do give him credit for that. That though, there's so much more to fix. Sportswear, roughly 50% of Nike's business, is still down. Jordan is down. And China is plunging as we speak. It was down 26% in the latest quarter, and things will probably get worse before they get better. So the fix isn't over. It's going to take more than 12 months in our view, and we don't know what steps they're going to take exactly and what will work from here. So waiting to hear more at the analyst meeting in November, but there's a lot of things that Nike still needs to fix to get this ship on board again.
15: So there's a reporting on the Bloomberg that, you know, probably some investors are starting to get a little impatient with this management team here. Where are we on that? Is there any expectation for any changes at the top here? Because one could argue that this is an execution issue.
14: Yeah, you know, I would say it's an execution issue if nothing was working. I do give Elliott credit for performance and the improvement that he's brought there. Performance grew high single digits in the latest fiscal quarter. In fact, you know, a couple of years ago, we were talking about running and how Nike just has lost all the momentum in running. And it's no longer that that's the case. Nike's running was actually up and it continues to be gaining market share. So they have done some things right.
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7: Spencer Soper wrote the story for Bloomberg News.
33: People are asking much more specific questions, you know, like you might ask for a toaster oven that takes up minimal counter space, or you might ask for running shoes for a 50-plus male with collapsed arches.
7: The findings about the increased use of AI-assisted shopping come in a report from Adobe.
33: The big question is, do these things go mainstream? That's the big thing we're watching for this holiday shopping season. It's like, okay, we know there's a lot of excitement about this stuff within the tech industry. We know there's a lot of fear that maybe these things are going to kill everybody. But does it go mainstream the holiday shopping season?
7: The steepest discounts will likely come in the five-day period between Thanksgiving and Cyber Monday. I'm Charlie Pellett, Bloomberg Radio.
34: On a recent edition of the Big Take podcast, the Premier League has found its top-ranked club, Manchester City, guilty of artificially boosting financial results by more than £900 million over 9 years. Host David Gura and Bloomberg's Giles Turner discuss how the scandal could reshape the entire league.
35: Giles, how has Man City responded to what it's been found guilty of? There is an appeals process. They have until October 2nd to reply.
36: Their response has been the same as it has been for years. They refuse to admit any wrongdoing. They incredibly defensive. Every opportunity that Man City have had to deny this, fight this, be obstructive, they've taken. If you talk to other club owners, they are exasperated about how Man City have been behaving, because it's gotten in the way of just getting on and trying to run the league. Their CEO has come out and done a video to employees, you know, saying they're still innocent and saying they're still going to fight it.
37: Irrefutable evidence has been provided to the Premier League Commission that shows that it could not happen and that it did not happen. This includes bank statements, money transfers, witnesses, and everything necessary to categorically demonstrate.
36: And you know what? There is an outside chance they may win the appeal. They did it before. Not the same, but for this is a similar enough instance where UEFA, the European governing body, had a go at Man City and won, but Man City kind of got off on a technicality when they did their appeal. And I don't know if this will happen again, but given how confident the Premier League has been in its statement, it's hard to see that the Man City managed to avoid a very bad punishment, either losing titles or getting relegated.
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3: This is a story of reinvention. The United States is home to roughly 3,700 universities and colleges, but many are under threat as the U.S. college-age population has turned to decline after a century of growth. The so-called enrollment cliff is leaving many schools facing budget shortfalls and program cuts. But some are adapting better than others. Bowling Green, Ohio is the quintessential American college town.
4: The university doubles the size of the city population when the students move in each fall. It's a great college town where there's lots of synergy between the town and the city.
3: A few years ago, Bowling Green State University President Rodney Rogers looked at the data and saw a problem. Starting with the great financial crisis, Americans began having fewer children. And that decline is now hitting university enrollment 18 years later. The college-age population is projected to decline 13% by 2041. And colleges around the U.S. are already feeling the effects, reporting budget shortfalls driven by falling enrollment.
4: You know, quite a few years back, we kind of recognized that. I'm a business guy by background who got into higher ed, and a couple of things that I've noted since I've worked in higher ed is we are not very good at differentiation. Here at Bowling Green, what we began to do, knowing that this demographic cliff is coming, because quite honestly, we absolutely knew that it was coming because we knew what the enrollments were in first grade, second grade, third grade.
3: The overall decline in college-age Americans is stark, but it turns out that it's not the same across the board. According to the Western Interstate Commission for Higher Education, Ohio is expected to experience a 6% drop in high school graduates by 2041, while states like Illinois, Michigan, and New York are expected to see far larger declines. In contrast, southern states like Florida and Tennessee are expected to see gains.
5: So a lot of what you're seeing in terms of overall enrollment declines is really masking a big difference across areas in what's happening.
3: David Deming is the dean of Harvard College and a professor in economics, education, and public policy.
5: With higher education, I think, again, you see it in several ways. So one, again, is just enrollment declines. And again, that's an aggregate decline, but it masks really different situations. So, for example, colleges in the South are actually seeing slight enrollment increases over this period, and the projection is they will continue to because the population is actually increasing in the South because of migration. Whereas colleges in New England, you're seeing a wave of closures in colleges up here because this is a declining population part of the country. But again, then the question, David, is how do colleges adjust to that? And one way they do is, you know, you can try to discount the price to bring in more people. That's a dangerous game because colleges have very high fixed costs. You know, you have to pay for the building, whether it's full or half full. And so what you find is that colleges that have fewer students actually makes it harder to pay the bills in many cases. And so you see colleges cutting student supports, cutting back on athletic facilities, cutting back on full-time faculty. You know, there's been a big decline in universities all across the country in the share of faculty that are actually tenured or tenure track, and many more contingent faculty, adjunct teachers, people who are just around for a year or two, who get paid much lower wages. So unfortunately, I think you'll see that trend continue again, especially in small private colleges in the Northeast and the Midwest.
3: But Deming says that there might also be a silver lining.
6: How likely is it that one direct effect of the decline in enrollment is a better quality education for a lot of students? I mean, if you talk about supply and demand, if the supply goes down, then the college and university are going to have to try a lot harder to really deliver what they need to deliver.
5: Yeah, well, David, that's the bull case for higher education in America. And I think you can consider me a bull. I believe in that case. I think we are undergoing a painful but necessary process of adjustment where colleges have to get a little bit more efficient, have to trim for reasons that are not related to anything that they did or anybody else did. It's just that there's a demographic decline coming, and schools have to find ways to trim and to deliver things at lower costs and also deliver the kinds of outcomes that students want. So connect more to career and things like that. And so I think you're going to see that happen. And again, the bull case is that it happens in a way that ultimately makes the higher education sector in the U.S. more resilient and better able to face the challenges to come. I believe we have a strong chance at making that happen. I don't take it for granted, but I think it tends to be in societies as we get richer and more prosperous. We want more education. We want more healthcare. We want more things that make us happier and smarter and also make us better people. So I think in the long run, the higher education sector in the U.S. will adjust. But again, there'll be some pain along the way.
3: Bowling Green State is one of the universities that is finding creative solutions to counteract the pain from the demographic decline. This year, it posted a second straight year of record enrollment.
4: So when we were looking at that, we said to ourselves, okay, so how do we differentiate ourselves in the marketplace? And obviously, we did the basic thing of looking at what our strengths and weaknesses were and where those opportunities and threats were. One is, are we confident we have the right programs? And so we focused on right programs. By that, I mean, is were we tracking to where the careers were going to be into the future? And so we added programs, everything from certainly the forensic science, which came along because of a unique crime lab here on campus, for example. But we also got into aviation, knowing there's a pilot shortage that we knew was coming. So we really built up our School of Aviation. So we really wanted to make sure we had the right programs.

0: to demonstrate this as well. How one goes to college is very, very important. And so choosing the right university that certainly has the right programs, but is also the right size where students, not just the top 10% of the students, but all the students have opportunities to be involved and engaged in ways that will develop their abilities.
1: The city of Bowling Green may do just fine as the hometown of Bowling Green State, which anticipated the problems. But for other college towns, declining enrollment and potential school closures can have a devastating effect.
2: Why are towns like Ann Arbor or Bloomington, you know, or Amherst, Massachusetts, economically thriving? That's because they have colleges and universities, and these colleges are the economic engines of these local areas. They contribute to research, they contribute to healthcare, they contribute to science, they create jobs. And so when you see colleges close, especially in small towns that are highly dependent on them, you will see economic impacts ripple through the community. People will lose jobs, stores will close down because people aren't spending as much money because there are fewer people around. And so that's really going to be difficult for many of these cities to handle. In many ways, it's kind of like in a different market, what happened with the China shock, where the opening of trade with China closed factories in small towns like Hickory, North Carolina, furniture factories and things like that. This is obviously a different type of job. But you can think about, again, like it may not show up that much in the aggregate economy, but certain parts of the country that are heavily dependent on the jobs that are created by these colleges are really going to feel the impacts. And, you know, you may see political ramifications of that as well. We'll see.
3: The China shock analogy is an interesting one because a number of cities and towns have had to deal with what are the alternatives, and as have companies. So let me ask that question with respect to a college. Let's take a small local college. What are their alternatives, and what are the alternatives for the town where that small college is?
2: If you work in a university and that university closes and you live in a small town in Rhode Island or New Hampshire or Vermont or Indiana, you know, what are you going to do instead? Well, you could pick up and move to a different place, and some people will do that, but there often won't be another job available for you unless you want to teach at a local high school, or if you're a student services professional, there's not a lot of other places to go. So I think that's in common with a China shock, because again, if you worked at a furniture factory and the furniture factory closes, it's not like there's another one down the street. So I think you'll see some pretty serious dislocation impacts for employment in the education sector in much the same way that you did in manufacturing. And so I think the analogy holds. I think you also saw with the China shock some ripple effects outward to the community. So a lot of the jobs that were lost in local communities when factories closed were not actually factory jobs themselves.
1: The opposite is also true. And in Bowling Green, Mayor Mike Usbacher says the growth in enrollment is rippling through the broader economy.
4: Well, we see increased demand on housing or for housing, and that is, you know, is helping us support our efforts to work with developers to try to attract new housing starts here in Bowling Green. That's a challenge for every municipality across the country. But we have seen some success in our efforts to pursue new housing here in Bowling Green, and it's in all classes of housing, and all of it matters, because as one maybe a family transitions from an owner occupied house on the east side of town into one of these new single family residents more geared towards senior living, then that creates an opportunity perhaps for a developer to look at a house and turn it into potentially student housing. So it's a very dynamic market, but that increased enrollment has driven that need for housing.
1: But Bowling Green State knows the job is not done. And with the college age population expected to continue declining for many more years, Rogers recognizes there's more hard work ahead.
0: So we talk a lot about having a growth mindset. We expect our students to have a growth mindset. That's what we want our graduates to have. And so I always challenge our faculty and staff, how do we as a university make sure that we have this growth mindset? This idea that, yeah, we've had great success, strong enrollment, great retention rates, placement rates, all of those very strong outcomes. But let's think about what's next. Let's think about how do we get even better. And so there's more work to be done, certainly. But we are constantly thinking about where do we need to go next.
1: That does it for this edition of Bloomberg Wall Street Week. I'm David Westin. Stay with us. Today's top stories and global business headlines are coming up right now.

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2: From ABC News, I'm Wayne Cabot. The Coast Guard says it has now found debris from a missing medevac flight hours after it radioed that it was flying blind.
3: Roger, you said you're coming in blind. Is that what he said? Okay, you declare an emergency.
2: From liveatc.net, it was traveling from Bermuda to Boston, debris turning up now off Nantucket. The search continues for the six people aboard, four from Canada, two from Bermuda. Not clear why the patient was being transferred. The Pacific has a fast-growing, intensifying hurricane, Nolo, a Category 3 now, 200 miles about off of Morro Reef, Hawaii. Much of California will be suffering through temps 15 to 20 degrees above average into Thursday. The heat explains maybe some of the empty seats at Dodger Stadium for ALDS Game 1 against the Braves. It was 100 degrees. Those who stayed got to see the Dodgers win. Other Game 1 winners, the White Sox over Cleveland, Tampa Bay over the Yankees. The Fly Dubai pilot who fended off an attack by his co-pilot at 34,000 feet says he respectfully had turned away for a couple of minutes when his co-pilot said he wanted to go pray. And then later, he was attacked from behind.
4: There was a big blow to the back of my head.
2: Hitting him with a cockpit emergency axe.
5: Senior intelligence and law enforcement officials have identified the co-pilot in Wednesday's Fly Dubai incident as 29-year-old Hamam Al-Hamami, an Omani national. Multiple sources familiar with the investigation say the suspect was previously flagged as a, quote, security risk, telling ABC News he was found in possession of extremist materials while serving as a co-pilot trainee for another airline. He was later grounded from flying for 1 year. Marcus Moore, ABC News, London.
6: Hello, Ohio.
2: Campaigning today, President Trump said that if Republican Vivek Ramaswamy loses, he won't be giving aid to Ohio. This is ABC News.
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2: There's no one who wanted Tom Kim to win today more than Tom Kim. The South Korean golfer's gold medal wins him an exemption from military service back home. He shot a 6-under-64. This is not the first time Tennessee Correction Commissioner Frank Strada has had to deal with executions going wrong. As Arizona's prison official, he oversaw a series of botched executions there, too. Now he's out in Tennessee.
12: The head of Tennessee's prison system is now resigning after this week's botched execution of death row inmate Krista Pike. Governor Bill Lee making that announcement, saying Commissioner Frank Strada will leave his post sometime this month. Lee has now paused all executions in the state to allow for an independent review. This was the second failed execution in the state this year. Meanwhile, lawyers for Pike say that she's in critical condition and on a ventilator. Overnight, they asked for an emergency motion to preserve of all the evidence related to the botched execution attempt.
2: Her lawyers saying that the resignation doesn't do a thing to help Krista now. They say that what happened to her reflects a systemic failure going beyond any one person. Daylight saving time ends in 4 weeks, and President Trump wants to keep it going on social media, calling out Senator Tom Cotton for voting against the Sunshine Protection Act, which would make daylight saving time year-round. Trump calls a Republican a friend of his, but shared his cell phone number on social media. We tried. Voicemail full. Wayne Cabot, ABC News.
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19: You've got to listen to the consumers, and they're very worried right now. Their utility prices are going up. You know, they're concerned about how much debt is going into these data centers. I do think slowing it down, getting a sense of, you know, where the water is going to come from, where the energy is going to come from, what they look like, and, you know, working with industry. But I do think having a slowdown, a pause, and thinking about this in a very intentional way makes a lot of sense.
20: Mm-hmm. Well, on data centers, the Senate right now is trying to advance the Ratepayer Protection Act that passed your chamber with a massive bipartisan margin. Only three Democrats voted no, but a number of Democrats are voting against advancing this right now at 42 nays. It looks like this will likely fail on the Senate floor. What are your Democratic colleagues in the Senate missing on this one? Why was there so much support in the House and not in the other chamber?
19: You know, I think it's a good bill. I think it's a good start. I'm going to guess it's politics that are coming into play. I'd put the politics aside, and I would say pass the bill, send it to the president's desk. It's a good start. It's not an end point, because we do need the ability to compute and compete with the rest of the world. But again, the public's a little bit leery here. You know, it's moving pretty fast. So I would pass that. I would tell my Senate colleagues to pass it.
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22: I'm Michelle Hussein, and you're listening to highlights from the Michelle Hussein Show podcast on Bloomberg Radio. Today, I'm speaking with James Manyika of Google.
23: The dangers have always been real anytime you're talking about powerful technologies. We're all accountable. The race that I think we're in, we want to be in, is a race to get it right.
22: James Manyika of Google, one of today's big players in AI. And when you do hear AI could kill us all, do you hear that kind of thing and think this is alarmist nonsense?
23: If you said the possibility was 0.1%, I still want to take that seriously. In this case, there's a weighing. It's quite possible that current misunderstanding and sentiments could actually get in the way of pursuing all those extraordinary things that would benefit humanity and society.
22: From Bloomberg Weekend, this is the Michelle Hussein Show. I'm Michelle Hussein. It feels to me as if the past couple of weeks represent a moment when AI cut through to a general mainstream audience, when people who might never have tapped a question into Claude, ChatGPT, Gemini, or Kimi for that matter, suddenly began to wonder what this technology is all about, what it can do, how far it can go. When three of the most powerful people within AI, Sam Altman, Dario Amodei, and Elon Musk, themselves questioned whether the technology was progressing too fast to be safe, there was a natural pivot towards questions for powerful people in government. What are you doing to make sure it develops in the right way? Well, President Trump has now gathered the top tech leaders at the White House and said, in effect, it's up to them, not him. Essentially, he wants American players to be ahead of Chinese ones, so the companies, he said, should self-regulate. In this episode, we have a chance to go inside the world of AI with James Manyika, who is a top executive at Google. He's responsible for their work on technology and society. And Google is a big player. It has Gemini AI, which you might well have seen at the top of a Google search. And also because of its work across products with Android phone operating software, it's able to embed AI in different ways, putting an answer from Gemini into Google Maps, for example. James himself has a fascinating background, growing up in Zimbabwe when it was still Rhodesia, and then going to Oxford University on a scholarship named for Cecil Rhodes, the imperialist founder of Rhodesia. He's risen far in his career, right to the top of Google. And at times in this conversation, you'll hear him choose his words carefully. Not surprising, really, because we're at such an interesting and pivotal moment in how comfortable we are with AI and its capabilities and how we view it. As ever, my written notes are a place where you can find the context beyond this conversation. They are at Bloomberg.com/Michelle. And we can dive into this exactly where James and I began when we met in New York. James, thank you very much for taking the time to talk to us. You're a busy man with a wide swathe of responsibilities, including being one of the directors of the new DeepMind Institute.
0: Well, thank you very much for having me.
22: You know, I know that we are going to talk really broadly across the landscape and what you see when you look at AI capability and potential. You're passionate about science, I know, as well as other areas. But I really want to talk about the here and now, first of all, because we are talking at a moment when there's more and more talk and more fear in many ways about the risks as well as the capabilities of AI. And as you watch those comments and listen to that debate, what do you think? Is it possible that AI is advancing too fast to be safe?
0: I think it's quite remarkable, the incredible progress that AI is making in the last few years. And it's quite remarkable. And I could never have imagined this when I was doing my PhD many years ago. It's important that anytime you have a powerful technology that presents a possibility of all these extraordinary things we can do with it in science, in the economy, and so forth, it's also worth taking seriously the risks and the complexities of it. And I think part of what you're referring to is the, yes, some of the concerns and anxieties that I think are quite well-founded in many respects, but I think it's worth taking those seriously too, along with the possibilities that we're all excited about.
22: It's just the risks don't feel theoretical anymore because we've had a number of these examples across different companies' models where you've had unauthorized hacking or extraction of data or exploiting of vulnerabilities. These are real things that are happening right now. Do they illustrate that the dangers are real?
0: I think the dangers have always been real. Anytime you're talking about powerful technologies, what I worry about is that there's a strong, very important need to make sure we are keeping the two things in tandem, advancing the capabilities and also our ability to manage and keep this technology safe and do that responsibly. The capability developer should not outrun our ability to manage the risks and the complexity.
22: But I think exactly that balance, this is the moment when lots of people in wider society, as well as the industry itself, is trying to work out what that balance might look like. So let me put to you directly what Dario Amodei is saying, that we're going to need to pace the frontier, that there should be an industry-wide slowdown in development of AI. What do you think of that?
0: I understand where he's coming from when he makes that comment. So if some players feel that the cable is advancing far in advance of the safety and responsibility, then yeah, they should do what they need to do. But we've been trying to keep the two things pacing each other, both the development of the capabilities as well as the work and the research we're trying to do to managing the risks and the complexities. Those two things have to keep up with each other.
22: You're suggesting, I think, that Google is not in the same place as Anthropic or OpenAI, that you are doing something more responsible, that the dangers are not as great for you as they are for them?
0: No, they can speak for themselves. But I think in our minds, we've always been trying to pace those two things together. I mean, I remember well back in 2022, when the world started paying attention to this, we probably had some of the most capable, powerful models at the time, more than anybody. And it's interesting now, in hindsight, people thought, well, Google's being too slow. Why didn't they release those products? Why didn't they release those models? So we've always had this internal ongoing discussion amongst ourselves about, when is the technology ready? Are we keeping up with our ability to manage the risks, the complexities? Now, I'm not claiming we get that perfectly right every single time, but those are two things we've always tried to pay attention to and pace appropriately.
22: But Gemini, Google's AI, also had an unauthorized incident the other day. You had to acknowledge that it had acted in a way that it was not supposed to.
0: So that was in a standard evaluation and test where we were testing the model as we typically do. And in that case, what the model actually did was it accessed some public information online and was able to guess the credentials to access those websites. And when it realized that that had actually what happened, it actually stopped. That was in a standard evaluation and test. And we immediately alerted, as we always do, the companies involved. And in fact, that's actually allowed us to update and revise the way we do those testing. So every time our security teams have always found vulnerabilities in other people's infrastructure, and we have always let those people know, and we've used that to help them update their systems as well as our own systems and the way we test and evaluate.
22: Are you sure that will always be the case? Because the whole point is that AI is getting cleverer and cleverer as it learns. So do you think you would always know when it has done something and be able to alert in the way that happened this time?
0: And that is the reason why it's so fundamentally important to keep pacing the safety mechanisms that we're building for these systems as the capabilities advance. So what you might have done, say, a year ago may be different than what you do from a safety standpoint today, because the technology itself is advancing.
22: The thing I'm trying to understand is where Google stands on a spectrum right now that seems to have Dario Amodei, Sam Altman, Elon Musk on one side saying we are at a moment where some kind of outside regulation or third party, some kind of external structure is needed. And President Trump, Jensen Huang, who are much more against the idea of regulation.
0: Well, we've always been on record that we think this technology is too important not to regulate. You may have seen what my colleague Demis put out on a way to think about a standards and infrastructure and mechanism to evaluate models before release.
22: Yeah, some kind of industry standard body.
0: Industry standard body, but with federal oversight.
22: But this federal government is not going to do that. That's clear. I mean, you were part of a committee in the Biden White House that was advising on AI. President Trump kind of wants to let this technology be free, and essentially for the U.S. to stay ahead of China, most importantly.
0: And often you see different administrations, governments take a different tack on this. And I think you've seen some attempts and approaches to focus only on the risks. And I think one of the things that the U.S. administration has done well this time around is to think about also the possibilities. So in my mind, regulation approaches to AI should always be two-sided. In that sense, I certainly welcome some of the things that the U.S. administration has done to try to encourage a focus on the opportunities of this technology.
22: So if Anthropic, OpenAI and xAI were part of some kind of industry group saying we will pace the frontier, we will act together, we will put some kind of mechanism in place involving a third party, would Google be part of it?
0: We would be supportive of that. We think it's important to have some mechanism that has some federal oversight to oversee the safety and responsible aspects of how this technology is developed and deployed and used in the world. So I think we think that's important. We want to be part of a conversation that's trying to take those concerns and those issues quite seriously.
22: I think one of the things that has been surprising and striking in the last few weeks is that it is people like Dario Amodei and Sam Altman who are at the forefront of this who are also saying it's time to slow down. It's kind of not necessarily what you'd expect from those who are in the forefront of development. Why do you think that is? Why do you think suddenly at this moment they are the ones who are calling for a slowdown rather than saying, leave us alone, we'll take care of this?
0: I think you'd have to ask them that.
22: I just think you must have a view on that, James, no?
0: People feel like they're in an extraordinary race. I mean, for us,
23: the only race we've always wanted to be in, and I've said this many times over, is the race to get this right. And for us, getting this right is a combination of making sure we pursue the incredible opportunities that this affords, but also get the responsibility side of this right, too. So if that's the race we're in, oh, count us in. Yeah. We want to be in that race to get this right.
22: I just wonder if maybe there is an element of PR in what they're doing to make sure that they look like the good guys, not least if something very serious does go wrong.
23: I think you'd have to ask them that.
22: I would, given half a chance. More from my conversation with James Manyika of Google coming up. I'm Michelle Hussein, and this is Bloomberg.
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26: This is a Bloomberg Money Minute. Record diesel prices are exposing a critical global energy bottleneck. Gas Buddy's Patrick DeHaan tells Bloomberg this weekend that producing more crude alone won't solve the problem.
27: U.S. refineries are already operating at 98%. That's about some of the highest rates we've ever seen.
26: And because refiners are already operating near those limits, that leaves no room to quickly boost supplies.
27: Going back to 1999, that's the last time we've seen refineries pushing the accelerator this much. So there's not much more bandwidth to do more simply because we're at capacity.
26: And while oil could be taken from strategic reserves, the U.S. Strategic Petroleum Reserve is down to 44-year lows. There are no such reserves for diesel fuel, which keeps trucking fleets on the move.
27: Crude oil is worthless unless it's refined into something, and that is the choke point.
26: This is also creating a crunch for the agricultural sector, which relies heavily on diesel, with its harvest season underway. Amy Morris, Bloomberg Radio.
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38: I would not be adding to treasuries here.
39: Okay.
38: Now, if you're a very long-term investor and you're going to buy it and hold it till maturity, fine, but I still think yields have more upside from here. I would be looking at other ways to have diversification in my portfolio. The problem right now, both of you know this, is if you're looking for countries that have better fiscal situations, we're talking countries like Singapore and Norway. And because they have good fiscal situations, they don't issue a lot of debt, so their debt markets are not very deep. So where you want to own the bonds, there aren't enough bonds to own.
37: It's almost a double R-starred America.
38: Ooh, I love that.
37: He liked it, too.
38: I love that.
37: You know, and Waller's game theory is like to die for at Washington State. It's a double R-starred America. What is the Federal Reserve Bank president in Cleveland? What does she do
0: worried about runaway inflation and higher rates.
38: I mean, you have to set policy for the whole country. So you might have big disparities between Minneapolis and Duluth. You have to set policy for the headline, not for certain pockets. That was part of the trouble the Fed got into in recent years when they started focusing on full employment instead of just having a neutral employment rate. And they wanted to, there was a diversity element that came into it. And it was seen as the Fed getting out of their lane. I think right now, inflation, even though we had a benign report earlier in a few days ago on core PCE, I think inflation's sticky.
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22: I'm Michelle Hussein, and you're listening to highlights from the Michelle Hussein Show podcast on Bloomberg Radio. Today, I'm speaking with James Manyika of Google. I can hear from what you're saying that you don't want us to miss opportunities in AI, essentially. You don't want this debate or the public to lose confidence in the possibilities that are out there.
7: I mean, when I think about why even pursue this technology, apart from the scientific and technical possibilities and advances that this suggests, I can think of a few different categories of why this is important and why I pursue this. There are all the extraordinary possibilities for people, individuals, the ability to do things, access information, understand and learn and access languages and be able to converse across barriers of any kind. So I think the possibilities for individuals to do extraordinary things. I mean, at some level, this is at the core of Google's mission, organize the world's information, make it universally accessible and useful. That's why we spend a lot of time on languages, on, I mean, we have a moonshot to get to 1,000 languages.
22: Because of inclusivity. Now. Because you don't want it to be the preserve of the English-speaking or the Western world.
7: We want everybody to be able to access this. And language is not just it. It's everything from other forms of accessibilities, people with speech challenges and so forth. The other category that we think a lot about, and I think a lot about, is the possibilities for the economy. Everything from small businesses to large companies to sectors, economic growth, productivity. I spent a long time thinking about the possibilities for economic growth and productivity. This technology, in a time when, particularly in the West, aging is going to kick in. And we've always known that the one factor that has enabled economic growth and prosperity over centuries is technological innovation and productivity growth.
22: But how does it come into aging? Are you suggesting that it will enable people to stay in the workforce more as they age?
7: No. What I mean is the fact that there's two factors that typically drive economic growth. Either you're expanding labor inputs and, you know, kind of the labor supply into it, and then there's also productivity growth. So at a time when, in fact, you're starting to have a declining labor supply, particularly in advanced economies with aging, think Japan, think many advanced economies, the only engine you're left with to drive economic growth is, in fact, productivity. So what are the things that drive productivity? So you need both things when you think about economic growth and productivity.
22: Because you're going to have fewer workers compared to those who are no longer in work, and therefore you need those
7: workers. So the economic opportunities for this go all the way from the macro, as I'm describing, all the way down to small businesses, individuals, activities, and so forth. So the economic possibilities, I think, are pretty compelling. The third thing that I think a lot about is the possibility of this technology to advance science and scientific discovery. You know, my colleagues were talking about Demis recently, got a Nobel Prize for this. I mean, AlphaFold was extraordinary, but that's starting to happen in almost every discipline in science, biology, chemistry, physics, recently mathematics. So I think the possibilities to drive discovery, I think, are extraordinary in ways that will impact everything from healthcare and you know, discovering new materials, new energy sources. So the science possibilities, I think, are compelling. The final category, just to mention it, is in some ways it's connected to the science. Is, you know, this technology will allow us and is already allowing us to tackle massive societal challenges that often people may not always attribute to AI. Things like crisis resilience and responses. I mean, my team, for example, 3 years ago started trying to predict floods. Riverine floods and flash floods. We know that if people can get 6+ days advance notice, the damage and casualties go down by half. This has been known for quite some time, but the ability to predict that has not been possible. So my team started 3 years ago to try to do this in India, and now we're doing 6+ days flood forecasts in 150 countries where more than 2 billion people live today. That's not in the far future. We have a long list of such situations.
22: Well, I was just wondering about the recent floods in Nepal and Tibet.
7: Are different. Those are glacial melting that led to the floods.
22: Are they not predictable in the same way?
7: We should try to predict those, but we haven't worked on that yet. We should. We've worked on what are called riverine floods and flash floods, which are different. But we have a list of natural events we're trying to get better at. Earthquakes, the recent Venezuela earthquakes, it was reported in the New York Times. Our technology is actually used to make predictions and send alerts to 12 million people in that earthquake. We've done this with monsoons, with cyclones. So the possibility of helping society be resilient in those ways, I think it's enormous. Right now, we are working on wildfires. In fact, we're doing wildfire boundary predictions in 23 countries. They were used in the LA fires for wildfire boundary predictions. We have a program called FireSat. We work with our partners where we're putting up a constellation of 53 satellites so that we can actually even do that more precisely and be able to predict floods on an area like 5 by 5 meters, any place on Earth.
22: Yeah.
7: Once that constellation is fully up in space, we should be able to do that. So these are all the range of things that I think are some of the in that fourth category of societal challenge that we can start to tackle with this technology. And we're already doing that.
22: Yeah, and I can absolutely see the importance of that,
7: right,
22: and the massive positive potential of that. But I want to put to you two things that may be problematic for people to really grasp the reality of what you're saying. One is that, what if this debate gets to the point where there's so much worry about the risk that no one wants to hear about something which is, which is part of AI development, that actually if public consent and public trust gets eroded in this, because you've been in this field for long enough, and when you knew when no one was interested in AI, no one thought there was great potential, we could just be at a point where we've gone full circle and it's regarded as dangerous.
7: I think that's a very important challenge at the moment. And I think you're correct to say it's quite possible that, current misunderstanding and sentiments could actually get in the way of potentially pursuing all those extraordinary things that would benefit humanity and society. But keep in mind that I think some of those attitudes are very different around the world. I mean, I spent a couple of years, in the last couple of years, I had the privilege of co-chairing the UN's high-level body on AI. And it was fascinating because you could see how different perspectives on this technology are very different around the world. I think the biggest concerns were typically in the US, and to some extent in Europe. The most optimistic views relatively were mostly in the global South. By the way, that's not to say that everybody in the global South feels happy and this is perfect. No, but the attitude towards the opportunities was more acutely felt there, although there are other concerns such as access, the lack of infrastructure to be able to participate in this.
22: So people don't have the luxury of saying we don't need this or we can do without this.
7: No. And in fact, it was quite fascinating to me at the time. I remember in some of the conversations at the UN with all the member states, we were talking about things like misapplication and misuse of this technology, of which those are serious things we should take quite seriously. Some of the members from the Global South insisted that we also acknowledge and document the risk from missed use, which I thought was interesting.
22: The Global South is not a faraway place to you. It's where you grew up. You grew up in Zimbabwe when it was still Rhodesia.
7: Absolutely.
22: And tell me a bit about that, your circumstances, what you had around you when you were going to school, first of all. I mean, it's the age before computers, really.
7: No, so when I grew up, I was living in, it was still Rhodesia. I grew up in a township, a segregated township, that had, the constraints you would expect from that time in a country that was apartheid-like. So our schools had limited resources, access to libraries and information, all those things were quite limited. So for me, technology has always been one of those things that I always cared deeply about, because it seemed to me it was one of the ways you could actually access and transform the world.
22: Do you remember the first computer you saw?
7: Actually, the first computer I saw, this is quite interesting, was the first time I went to a school that had been a formerly white school in Rhodesia.
22: You were how old?
7: At the time, I was 12, I think, or something like that. That was the first time I saw a computer. I thought, oh, this is amazing. But I'd grown up with some of these ideas in my head because my father, I was lucky enough, my father in the early 60s had been one of the first Fulbright scholars from Africa to come to the States. I think he was one of the first black Fulbright scholars to come to the States. And so when he was here, this is before I was born, he had traveled around the States. And one of the things that was always a lasting image for me was he'd gone to Cape Canaveral, which is now the Kennedy Space Center, and had seen rockets go up in space. So he came back. So by the time I was born and I was growing up, I would see pictures and photographs from his time in the States about the possibility of space, of science, of discovery. So I had this interesting juxtaposition, Michelle, where I was aware of those ideas and those possibilities, and yet there I was sitting in a township in Rhodesia.
22: But if Rhodesia, then Zimbabwe hadn't changed around you, that might all have just remained in your head. You might never have been able to go to that school where there were computers, and, you know, it might have all remained academic.
7: It might have all remained academic. And so that's some of what fuels my interest in technology. And it's, in some ways, it's been something of a through line for me for all the things I've done, which is this idea of technology as a potential transformative force for society and for humanity, but also making sure everybody can benefit and participate in it.
22: What is it like when you are one of the first black kids to go to a formerly completely white school? Like, you, everyone's looking at you. Some are probably resenting you.
7: It's funny because I remember the first group of us who were at that school. It felt like, I don't know if you've ever seen those old films of the American South in the 60s where schools were being desegregated and you'd show up and there'd probably be police support and escorts because the other kids probably don't, and their parents don't want you there. So it felt like that. At that school, I got access to a computer. The school had, you know, for a school in Zimbabwe, I guess Rhodesia had just become Zimbabwe at the time. It had an observatory and a telescope at that school. It was extraordinary. So it also further fueled my interest in science and discovery and all. In fact, you know, speaking of AI, the very first thing I ever published in my whole life in a scientific journal was a paper that came out of my undergraduate thesis at the University of Zimbabwe. It was entitled Training an Artificial Neural Network. And that paper, I published that paper in a journal in 1992.
22: Hmm.
7: And then I went on to Oxford and do my PhD and so forth. But that was, it started there. So I was not an exception. I think there's enormous number of kids in many, many places around the world, in communities in East Palo Alto, in Oakland, in Zimbabwe, who have those possibilities and those dreams. And access to technology, I think, and access to opportunities is so important.
22: When you went to Oxford as a Rhodes Scholar. The scholarships,
7: yes,
22: that are based on the will of the
7: Cecil Rhodes.
22: Imperialist Cecil Rhodes, the one who Rhodesia is named for. I just wonder how that felt to you.
7: Oh, that was wonderful irony. That was wonderful irony in that sense. And I think, you know, who knows whether Rhodes had ever intended that scholarship for people like me. We'll see.
22: I think he didn't. I think we can say clearly he didn't. Let's be frank. He wouldn't have seen someone like you as his equal.
7: I don't know. But it was. I thought that was a wonderful irony.
22: More from my conversation with James Manyika of Google coming up. I'm Michelle Hussein, and this is Bloomberg.
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8: ABC News, I'm Wayne Cabot. The Coast Guard has found wreckage off Nantucket. Debris from an air ambulance that was carrying six people. It vanished over the Atlantic on a Saturday flight bound for Boston from Bermuda. Not known why a patient needed transporting. In a video to the Cornell community, University President Michael Kotlikoff says the administration and community must do better.
9: What happened to Jane Doe in 2024 is deeply disturbing and will weigh heavily on our community for years to come.
8: He says her rape allegations raise troubling issues about sexual assault, dehumanization, and aspects of party culture, alcohol, and drug use. The Fly Dubai pilot attacked at 34,000 feet said he had turned away from his co-pilot out of respect when the man said he wanted to pray. Next thing he knew, He was whacked in the back of the head with a cockpit crew axe. October baseball, 100 degrees at Dodger Stadium, and the Dodgers win Game 1. It's ABC News.
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5: So Nike started to slow down before Elliott Hill had come into the equation. That said, since he's come on board, what he has fixed

0: is North America and performance. So we do give him credit for that. That though, there's so much more to fix. Sportswear, roughly 50% of Nike's business is still down. Jordan is down, and China is plunging as we speak. It was down 26% in the latest quarter, and things will probably get worse before they get better. So the fix isn't over. It's going to take more than 12 months in our view, and we don't know what steps they're going to take exactly and what will work from here. So waiting to hear more at the analyst meeting in November, but there's a lot of things that Nike still needs to fix to get this ship on board again.
1: So there's a reporting in on the Bloomberg that, probably some investors are starting to get a little impatient with this management team here. Where are we on that? Is there any expectation for any changes at the top here? Because one could argue that this is an execution issue.
0: Yeah, I would say it's an execution issue if nothing was working. I do give Elliott credit for performance and the improvement that he's brought there. Performance grew high single digits in the latest fiscal quarter. In fact, a couple of years ago, we were talking about running and how Nike just has lost all the momentum in running. And it's no longer that that's the case. Nike's running was actually up and it continues to be gaining market share. So they have done some things right.
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3: This is a Bloomberg Money Minute. American shoppers have become more selective at the grocery store after years of high inflation. We're buying food items on sale or favoring cheaper store brands and are willing to shop around or even wait for the best deals. At the same time, higher gas prices have tightened budgets in recent months, especially hurting lower-income households who are also confronting reduced government food assistance benefits. No-frills supermarket chain Aldi says Americans are really feeling the pressure. Chief Operating
20: Operating Officer Dave Rinaldo says it creates an opportunity for them.
21: There certainly is a demand right now where Americans are looking for different alternatives to many things, and certainly where they buy their groceries is one of them. So we're welcoming in a record number of customers into our store.
20: Aldi announced a $9 billion investment in the U.S. in 2024, an expansion that's expected to bring its store

0: count to more than 3,200 by the end of 2028. The grocer plans to open more than 180 stores by the end of this year. Courtney Donahoe, Bloomberg Radio.
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3: The reason why I joined Schwab was that we had a project that was to use technology, use systematic strategies to create and use scale. And scaling the business of this was to try to provide with different set of tools for the clients to be able to grow their wealth. That was at the time, you know, right at the, after the financial crisis, there was a significant amount of apprehension in the market of what was going to happen because the experience that people had, you know, was bad. So there was a lot of behavioral, you know, aspects and biases of risk aversion that happened during that time. You know, so what we ended up doing philosophically was saying, all right, we'll start with the foundations of how the asset management business is going to grow and run for the future. It has to be transparent. You know, clients define transparency as being a key part. A big value of Schwab is making it accessible. So all the solutions and all the products and services had to be something that was available for the retail clients. And it has to be also at low cost. Those three components were key components of what we have. We said we don't want to have a superstore where every single product is going to be available in our shelves. What we're going to manufacture is something that we call it core for every client.
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5: I'm Michelle Hussein, and you're listening to highlights from the Michelle Hussein Show podcast on Bloomberg Radio. Today, I'm speaking with James Manyika of Google. When you do hear the, like, the biggest existential questions about whether AI could kill us all, whether it could end the human race as we know it, I mean, do you hear that kind of thing and think this is alarmist nonsense, or does it make you pause?
6: I always think, Michelle, anytime you have a powerful technology where there's any level of risk of, you know, existential crises or challenges occurring, you have to take that seriously. If he said the possibility was 0.1%, I think I still want to take that seriously. It's a precautionary principle, which is we should work on those questions and be trying to mitigate and improve our understanding of those possibilities and challenges. So I think we have to work on them, whatever your probability happens to be. I do think in this case, there's a weighing, balance is not the right word for me, because balance suggests trade-offs. And, you know, in most cases, I actually don't like trade-offs. I mean, I'm a bit of a both person. So in this case, I want us to work on both the opportunities and the risks and make progress on both.
5: Yeah. I mean, there are serious questions about accountability, though. If we do see instances of large mass harm,
6: right,
5: who is responsible for that? Because if you have a hacker and you manage to catch them, they can be held to account, they can be put in jail, right. Criminal sanctions. Like, we're in a different world now when we're talking about AI agents and their actions.
6: I think so. I think we're all accountable. Let me define what I mean by all. I think as for us as frontier model developers, we should take those risks quite seriously. So that's one part. I think people deploying and using these technologies, because keep in mind that when we build the models, if you've got so-called closed models, people have API access. They're going to build their own applications on top of that. They're going to deploy, make choices about where they deploy that technology. So that comes with some responsibility. I think, you know, if you're in an open weights model, open source models, the response is even greater, because even if one might have built in safeguards and so forth, somebody built on an open source model also has responsibility. I also think firms and others using the technology, even if they haven't played any part, I think they have choices that they'll make about where and how to deploy it. So I think governments and policymakers, I think we all have a responsibility. And I don't think it should be left up to any one company to make those choices and decisions. This has to be a societal collective effort to get this right.
5: So where do you think we'll be in a few months' time? Because already in the last 3 months, the debate has moved on very, very quickly. And I think AI and its potential and its risks is in the public consciousness in a way that it probably wasn't 6 months ago, maybe even 3 months ago. Are we going to see an industry effort at self-regulation? Like, take me 6 months into the future.
6: I'd like to see both things happen, right? So I think, you know, often the nice thing about industry is industry and the research, the private sector tends to move much faster. So we could probably, you know, move faster in terms of taking our own efforts quite seriously, solving for these issues, working hard on these issues. But that doesn't mean that there's no need for government and other kinds of outside regulation. There is. But it's just, so I think I'd like to see both things happen. I don't think we should wait for one or the other.
5: Well, there's no point waiting for President Trump to regulate this. It's not going to happen. So it's either you as an industry or it's nothing.
6: I think both things have to happen. I think,
5: but one of them won't.
6: I think all the governments should. I think society should. I think, you know, so I think that's why the collective will, both of society, governments, and companies, are going to be necessary to get
5: this right. I don't think governments other than the US can. I mean, let's say Europe tried to regulate AI. Probably the first thing President Trump would do is say, don't mess with American companies. And that could be the spark for another trade war. So I think the responsibility on the industry is therefore much greater. And I think it could be quite an easy get out to say, as you're doing, we need both the external and the industry, because it could be a way to prevent anything changing, to prevent the third party guardrails coming in.
6: No, I think this doesn't absolve us of any responsibility. I think we have to be making every effort as a company and as a, you know, frontier lab to building this technology as responsive as we can. And that's what we're trying to do. We're not waiting for somebody to, you know, come and impose a structure or an approach to do this. We have to do some of this ourselves. And that's what we're trying to do. That's why you see us trying to, you know, focus on this idea. So that's why, as I said, the race that I think we're in, we want to be in, is a race to get it right. And for us, that's both on the responsibility side and on the opportunity side. And that's what we're trying to do. So we'll stay focused on that. We'll keep working on that.
5: With others.
6: With others. We want to be bold and responsible together. Those three words matter to us. The bold part of this doesn't mean be reckless and break everything. For us, bold means do the ambitious things that are going to benefit the economy, society, and humanity, and be unabashed about that. So that's why we're focusing on diseases, we're focusing on climate, we're focusing on resilience, we're focusing on the economy, on individuals, on languages. Those are the bold, ambitious things we want to do. The responsible part is also important, which is be responsible at how we develop this technology, how we research it, understand it as it advances. And we've even done innovations on the responsibility side. It's not just about mitigation and risk management. There's also innovation to be done on the responsibility side to deeply understand this technology. And then the together part is there's no way we can do this alone. We can't do this by ourselves, and we shouldn't.
5: Is the ultimate and boldest goal still AGI, artificial general intelligence, getting as close as you can to the human brain's capability? Because the reason I ask that is I recently talked to the Nobel laureate, Darren Acemoglu, who says he would so much rather that the focus is on what he calls pro-worker AI, making us as productive and as capable as we possibly can be, rather than believing in mimicking the human brain, that's how you get into more problems than it's worth.
6: For us, the North Star is this idea: how do we build this extraordinary technology to allow us to do extraordinary things for humanity and progress humanity? That's the goal.
5: And that means AGI.
6: That's part of it. I mean, look at what we're doing with AlphaFold. AlphaFold is not AGI. It's a particular technology model for understanding protein structures. Some things may require AGI. So for us, building AGI is not the goal. We may need an AGI-like technology to do it. I remember Demis, when he first founded DeepMind, I think had a very pithy way to capture this. He said his mission at the time, their mission at the time was solve intelligence and use it to solve everything else. So the everything else

0: For me, AGI is a bit of a continuum. For example, my colleague Shane talks about what you might call minimal AGI, which is, say, it's when you have a general system, general in the sense that it's not narrow, it's not just doing machine vision, so just doing language, it's doing a broad range of things that a typical human can do. That's the threshold maybe for minimal AGI. And by that definition, you could say we're very close. But there are other definitions. For example, I and maybe others like Demis prefer an even higher bar definition, which is a more scientific definition, where you try to think about all the capabilities that the collective ability, where you can do what Einstein could do, what Mozart can do, and you combine all those things. If you take that definition, we're probably further away from it. But I think there's a bit of a continuum, and I think we can play, you know, the game of whose definition is what and better and so forth. But I think I come back to the North Star of why we've been building these systems. I think for me and for many of my colleagues is this idea of we're trying to do extraordinary things to progress humanity with these technologies. And if the capabilities that we have, I think AlphaFold was extraordinary. It wasn't AGI, but look at what people are now able to do with that. As of a couple of weeks ago, we now have 4 million scientists around the world in 190 countries using AlphaFold and working on a wider range of diseases, including neglected diseases. I think that's extraordinary.
1: And that's because you made it publicly available.
0: We made it publicly available. Yeah. In fact, we announced 2 weeks ago AlphaFold, Alpha Genome Atlas, where we predicted the structure of all the single letter misspellings in the genome, all 9 billion of them, and we also made that publicly available. So think about the extraordinary work that scientists are going to be able to do with that. To me, that's what gets me very excited about the possibilities here.
1: So leave us then with one problem that you'd just love to solve. If AI could cure cancer or solve climate change, what is the problem that would make you feel, okay, I can retire now, my work is done?
0: Boy, there's so many things to do, and that's why this is so, I think, important and exciting. I mean, you mentioned diseases. I actually think, imagine if we could observe, diagnose, understand, manage, cure all diseases. I think that'd be amazing. I think we're on our way there, not so much to the curing part, but at least to diagnosing and understanding diseases. So we've been doing a lot of work in all the cancers. We're able to show predictions that are much better than anybody else. We're doing that with colorectal cancers, with lung cancer, diabetic retinopathy, TB. So imagine if we could do that for all the diseases and enable us and doctors and us to then treat those and manage those better. I think that'd be amazing. Imagine if we could, hurricanes or natural disasters, and nobody would be surprised by that. Imagine that. If nobody could be surprised by any of those things, we could predict those things. So I have a long list, unfortunately. I don't have a single one, but those would be useful things for humanity, to progress humanity.
1: It's enough to keep you in work, I think, for quite a long time.
0: Well, all of us. And then one of my areas that I'm super excited about is actually quantum computing.
1: That's going to have to be a different episode, James. But thank you very much for everything you've shared, especially because we're doing it at a moment where so much of this is becoming, like, more mainstream debate. So thanks for talking through
0: it. It should be a mainstream debate. It should be a mainstream debate. I think there's so much more work to do on AI literacy, understanding both of the complexities and risks, but also of the opportunities, and expand that dialogue around all of those issues.
1: Thanks for talking to us.
0: Well, thank you very much for having me.
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5: From ABC News, I'm Wayne Cabot. After this chilling transmission,
6: coming in blind,
5: the Coast Guard has now found a debris field off Nantucket from a medical transport plane with 6 on board that vanished from Bermuda en route to Boston. The crazed co-pilot in the Fly Dubai cockpit apparently used prayer as a ruse to attack the captain.
6: While he was praying, out of respect, I was just looking at the front and not at the back.

0: And suddenly, after I think I would say about 4 or 5 minutes, there was a big blow to the back of my head.
1: About the suspect, ABC's Tom Sufi Burridge in Tel Aviv.
2: Multiple sources confirming the identity of the suspect to ABC News, saying he is 29-year-old Hammam al-Hammami, an Omani national, and revealing that he was previously employed by another airline, Oman Air, and in 2024 he was suspended as a trainee co-pilot at that airline after he had been found to be in possession of extremist materials. Now, these are raising urgent questions as to how he came to later be employed by Fly Dubai and ultimately ended up working on a plane bound for Israel.
1: The cost of air travel in the U.S. over Thanksgiving is forecast to be 30% over last year because of fuel prices. European allies are agreeing to President Trump's request for help. They will tap into their reserves, hoping to offset pump prices here. What about states possibly suspending the gas tax? Mark St. Clair owns a local pool cleaning company in Sandusky, Ohio.
3: It's just a temporary solution for a bigger problem is all it is.
1: Campaigning in Ohio a month before the midterms, President Trump talked up something very popular.
4: We gave you no tax on tips, no tax on overtime.
1: And something that isn't, data centers, saying they will benefit local communities. You're listening to ABC News.
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1: Defying owner Robert Kraft, Zach Bryan wore a Free Palestine shirt to Gillette Stadium in Foxborough, Mass., where Kraft banned McLemore for defending Palestine. Joining Bryan's protest, his drummer, wearing a shirt bearing the name of a dead 5-year-old Palestinian girl who was trapped in a vehicle in Gaza City with deceased family members. The 5-year-old remained on that phone with a Palestinian Red Crescent for about 3 hours, trying to get rescued. Cornell University President Michael Kotlikoff in a new video to the school community this weekend.
10: We must do everything we can to prevent what happened to Jane Doe and everyone before her and anyone after her from ever happening again.
1: He says her rape allegations raise what he called troubling issues about sexual assault, dehumanization, and aspects of our party culture, alcohol, and drug use. The Boston Arts Academy, on National Custodian Day, gave special recognition to a fifth-floor custodian, Andrew Allen. A teacher on that floor had a brother in need of a kidney, and the teacher wasn't a match. Mr. Allen wondered if he might be. A test showed yes, he was, but he was too far in age to match directly, so he ended up donating his kidney to somebody else, enabling the teacher's brother to move up the kidney donor list. A gift from the teacher, truly worth more than gold, he says. Wayne Cabot, ABC News.
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18: On the latest Balance of Power podcast, we talk with Democratic Congressman Ami Bera of California about finding balance in regulating AI.
19: You've got to listen to the consumers, and they're very worried right now. Their utility prices are going up. You know, they're concerned about how much debt is going into these data centers. I do think slowing it down, getting a sense of, you know, where the water is going to come from, where the energy is going to come from, what they look like, and, you know, working with industry. But I do think having a slowdown, a pause, and thinking about this in a very intentional way makes a lot of sense.
20: Mm-hmm. Well, on data centers, the Senate right now is trying to advance the Ratepayer Protection Act that passed your chamber with a massive bipartisan margin. Only three Democrats voted no, but a number of Democrats are voting against advancing this right now at 42 nays. It looks like this will likely fail on the Senate floor. What are your Democratic colleagues in the Senate missing on this one? Why was there so much support in the House and not in the other chamber?
19: You know, I think it's a good bill. I think it's a good start. I'm going to guess it's politics that are coming into play. I'd put the politics aside, and I would say pass the bill, send it to the president's desk. It's a good start. It's not an end point, because we do need the ability to compute and compete with the rest of the world. But again, the public's a little bit leery here. You know, it's moving pretty fast. So I would pass that. I would tell my Senate colleagues to pass it.
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23: And I'm Tracy Alloway.
22: Today we're listening to our conversation with Luke Kawa, head of markets at Sherwood News. We're discussing why this is the fastest market in years. It dawned on me the other day, the market's kind of crazy right now. No, it's like, seriously, it's like we're sort of used to all this stuff and everything. And then one day, one moment, I realized, markets are really crazy these days.
23: I would say weird. I find them very weird at the moment, with like the biggest tension being what's happening in the bond market and the stock market. By the way, I have a huge caveat for this episode, which is we are recording this on September 29th. Yeah. I've been away for the past week on vacation. I probably should have put up my like normal going on vacation warning. So something is about to blow up. Turns out it was the bond market.
22: Yeah. Actually, it's funny you say that, because the way I think about the market right now is so much is happening and nothing is happening.
23: Yeah.
22: In the specific sense that it's like, okay, we're in the middle of a war with Iran.
23: Mm-hmm.
22: And so many, we're just like, it's just this headline. Trump says negotiations are going good. Trump, and then it's like people move on. There's some crazy model leap, et cetera, by one of the AI companies. Huge news, but also so regularly cadenced now that even that almost becomes noise. Obviously, the movements in the bond market, I guess, like that is probably the one thing that does feel novel about maybe just the last few weeks. But even there, a lot of that angst has been going around a long time. So it's like, there's so much of everything. There's nothing, there's no like one thing that just, you know, I was thinking, like yesterday, September 28th, it was announced that David Zervos was going from Jefferies to
23: saw that. I was in Connecticut with no electricity, and even I saw that.
22: 10 years ago, if that is announced, that would be like a really big thing people talk about. People would have been all this stuff, and it barely broke through. But that would have been a time where that would have been the biggest sort of market-related or Wall Street-related story of the day.
23: It feels like stock markets are sort of overwhelmed and or inured to everything happening except trying to make money.
22: No.
23: Like, that is the one impulse that remains. That never gets old.
22: No, and that's arguably the point of the whole thing. Anyway, we need like a sort of big rambling state of the markets episode. And we really do have the perfect guest, someone who used to be our colleague here at Bloomberg. We are, of course, speaking to Luke Kawa, head of markets at Sherwood News. Luke, thank you for coming back on Odd Lots.
24: Oh, great to be here. Thanks for having me, y'all.
22: Let me start on something niche, actually, because there's so much going on. Suddenly, lately, markets having a great year. S&P up or over 12% or about that as the time I'm talking. I see a lot of talk about breadth. This is everyone's talking about market breadth these days. What's that all about?
0: Yeah, I think why they're talking about breadth is because it's absolutely god-awful. There's been a lot of different stats to show it. You can say the average stat is XYZ, below its high. Well, the S&P 500 is, you know, as of writing about, you know, 1.5% off of its high. The one I came up with that bothered a lot of people the other day was coming into this week, the S&P 500 was 0.5% off a record high, and just 51.2% of stocks were above their 200-day. Wow. The last time we had that proximity to a high with that few stocks above the 200-day was literally the day after the dot-com bubble peak. So that gets a lot of people mad. But then you have to point out, okay, wait, breadth was also that bad in 1998. Yeah. Market ripped for another 2 years after that. So it really is a case of, and I think to unify a lot of what you were talking about in the intro, is the market inured to higher rates? No. A lot of the market isn't.
22: Yeah.
0: The S&P 500 equal weight certainly isn't. The Russell 2000 certainly isn't. However, basically, to me, there seems to be just this big bet that the AI impulse will continue to eat and swallow the world until who knows what puts a stop to it, whether that's kind of credit conditions, the capacity to lend, whether that's regulation. But right now, the pricing to me just looks like more and more betting on a singular factor to be able to drive growth. Like, think about it. When's the last time that there seemed to be more confidence in European industrials than the U.S. consumer during a period of strong growth? I cannot ever remember that happening outside of maybe like Euro boom, what was it, 2017 for a couple months.
23: I mean, it is true that in higher rates, so rates are a blunt tool for the Fed, right? And they're going to hurt something like a home builder a lot more than an AI company that is issuing like mega deals into the bond market, I would imagine. Is it the case that, you know, maybe the bet on AI makes sense in that environment? Maybe the AI companies are the ones that are less rate sensitive than a lot of other businesses out there.
0: I think right now that's like a perfect encapsulation of conventional wisdom. To me, it's also very interesting that as we've had this latest explosion higher in yields, and we've talked about like, oh, it's the AI impulse, this, that. It's also come at a time where hyperscaler credit spreads, none of them are at their wides of the year at the long end.
23: Yeah.
0: It comes after September of, you can tell me how much US IG and US IG issuance there was by hyperscalers. I believe that's a zero for September. Really? So it's, so very, very interesting. You know, they got
23: cut back a lot because they got a little bit spooked with the CapEx response from the market.
0: So that to me is something that like, hey, a lot of this in the bond market, both the response to stronger growth and the potential for issuance, a lot of this is like the classic Mark Dow belated overreaction to something we've been thinking and talking about for a long while. And then I think the question is, how long can the cyclicals that are doing well, you know, operationally at least, how long can they be plumbing 52-week lows, a lot of these? And is it just because AI is doing so well? And I think that's the kind of important part to be making, the important point to be making, that so much of this market has been dispersion. Helene Meisler calls it the either-or market. I've called it, you know, the Elaine George market, Jerry's friends, only one can do well at the right time. But that's been a really, really defining trademark of 2026. At first, it was semi-software. I think more recently, it's been like this idea of inertia stocks versus the general AI beneficiaries. And like that to me is a bit of an important twist. It's this idea that like, it's not just one layer of AI that benefits, it's multiple layers through software, through the hardware providers that get to benefit from an impulse like Muse, like agentic commerce, and then others that get hit. So that to me is at least a bit of a nuance in how the market treats AI and the impulse. But for me, it's just really a sign of the mechanics that have continued to dominate and just continuing to play out.
22: It's interesting. I looked up a chart of McDonald's and that was doing really well up until, and then it peaked on March 3rd, and then it's been straight down. So it's like basically when the Iran war started, that was...
23: Wait, was that when the CEO ate reluctantly
22: It, but it's just like any consumer name you can think of right now, the stock is awful. Nike is the classic example. Yeah. That's crazy. That was a $180 stock in 2021, it's 35 now. I mean, there's just like, I mean, granted, it had a huge run up in 2021 too, but like any, like just sort of like regular business that is They're just doing terrible.
0: It's crazy. Like, and when you look at Nike, one of the things that stands out, and you, I think you could apply this more recently to a Walmart, possibly to a Costco, and I'll tie this back to software, oddly enough, but these were relatively expensive stocks that didn't have exceptional top-line growth in a world where nominal growth has been accelerating. That's been the that's been what the bond market move is about. That's what stock market resilience is about. Like, Why do you want to own those stocks? Why do you want to own the stocks that aren't growing that fast, that are expensive, when everything else is growing very fast? So I think for what happened for a while is that a lot of these consumer names, and Walmart and Costco in particular, they were stand-ins for the software stocks that were, you know, bound to be disrupted by AI. Because if you think about it, if you're going to spend a certain amount at Walmart every month, that looks to me like an ARR kind of revenue profile that you've got there. Costco is literally a subscription kind of membership in a lot of ways. So I think that was a stand-in for disruption fears. And as software has come back, you've seen kind of multiples there deflate. So I think it is, we got to find someone to punish. Maybe it's just because everyone's very invested, but when AI is doing well, you got to find someone to punish.
23: What about just in terms of pure earnings expectations, what we're seeing here? Because this is the other thing that's in theory should be happening, which is you hear about productivity gains from AI. You should be seeing people get excited about the possibility of cutting labor costs, I don't know, coming up with new products with AI or whatever. Yeah. And in theory, you should be seeing that go into the earnings estimates for future years. Are we seeing any of that?
0: I would say in theory and in practice, what we continue to see more of is the AI hardware impulse as just the straight fuel for earnings. Goldman had a good note released a couple of days ago where they said about half of earnings growth this year is expected to be just driven by hyperscaler CapEx. So pretty big impulse where we're talking about how strong growth has been, earnings growth has been this year. And you can just link it and distill it just down to that one factor. And then also if you look at, okay, they also ran in a separate note, what do we think explains multiples across Russell 1000 stocks? And the answer they came up with was, more so than usual, it's 3 years forward sales estimates. Right now, the 1 year forward sales estimates and those revisions have almost no explanatory power. So sales growth right now and for the near future, it's priced in. We all know it. We see the backlogs, all this, all that. The real bet on what you're willing to pay for is the kind of 3 years out thing. And when I did a scan of stocks that were just both expensive and had, so markets willing to reward them, and fairly high sales estimates, your Bloom Energies, a lot of the optic stocks, those are the ones that pop out there. So that's been kind of the way to earn a higher valuation right now in this market. It's betting on the continuation of the hardware trade.
22: Yeah, this is something interesting. Both Tracy and I love the hair charts, the Medusa charts of all sorts,
0: lawnmowers,
22: where you see historical expectations of trajectory. And one of the ones you're starting to see more is just the CapEx one. And so you look at what sell side had estimated hyperscaler CapEx would be in 2023 and for over the next 3 years. And then that keeps getting revised higher. And it seems like it's continuous. And so I'm curious, like, there is some number exists, right? So maybe, I don't know what it is. They'll say, like, okay, they're expected to spend $1.2 trillion over X period of time, and that's up. But, like, how much of the trade is essentially a trade that the estimates will keep getting revised higher for spending?
0: I got to think a solid chunk right now. And there's, at some point, I think there has to be this handoff from that to a kind of more broader set. And when NVIDIA, and it was either a quarter ago or one before that, they actually kind of rejiggered how they're organizing their earnings to account for the fact that we expect sovereign AI and robotics and physical AI on-prem stuff, we expect that to be contributing more and more to our sales going forward. It's going to be real small now to start, but we expect that to be a bigger driver than hyperscalers and potentially neoclouds, but they're doing all they can to support that going forward. So I think right now that is a huge, huge chunk of the trade, the bulk of the trade. But the promise of AI is that it has to be more applicable than that, right? To your point, it has to have the productivity booms. It has to have the labor saving. If it doesn't, then what are we here for is kind of, I think, the question at some point.
23: Stay tuned for more of our interview on the fastest market in years. We are speaking with Luke Cowa, head of markets at Sherwood News. 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I'm Tracy Alloway.
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2: Instant reaction and insight from the experts.
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25: We're still in this low hire, low fire environment.
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15: I would not be adding to treasuries here.
33: Okay.
15: Now, if you're a very long-term investor and you're going to buy it and hold it till maturity, fine. But I still think yields have more upside from here. Yeah. I would be looking at other ways to have diversification in my portfolio. The problem right now, both of you know this, is if you're looking for countries that have better fiscal situations, we're talking countries like Singapore and Norway. And because they have good fiscal situations, they don't issue a lot of debt, so their debt markets are not very deep. So where you want to own the bonds, there aren't enough bonds to own.
4: It's almost a double R starred America.
15: Ooh, I mean, love that.
4: He liked it too.
15: I love that.
4: And, you know, and Waller's game theory is like to die for at Washington State. It's a double R-starred America. What is the Federal Reserve Bank president in Cleveland? What does she do worried about runaway inflation and higher rates?
15: What does Beth do? Yeah, you have to set policy for the whole country. So you might have big disparities between Minneapolis and Duluth. You have to set policy for the headline, not for certain pockets. That was part of the trouble the Fed got into in recent years when they started focusing on full employment instead of just having a neutral employment rate. And they wanted to, there was a diversity element that came into it, and it was seen as the Fed getting out of their lane. I think right now, inflation, even though we had a benign report earlier in a few days ago on core PCE, I think inflation's sticky.
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22: 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I'm Joe Weisenthal.
23: And I'm Tracy Alloway.
22: Today's episode is looking at why this is the fastest market in years, from stocks to fixed income to commodities. We are speaking with Luke Kalla, head of markets at Sherwood News.
23: So these are the headlines that I saw when I was on vacation last week. The 10-year going to above 5%, 30-year rising as well. What's your story for, I guess I should divide it up, global bond yields rising and then U.S. Treasury yields rising specifically?
0: Predominantly, I think it's the same story for both. They're the same. Like, if you had to do a principal component analysis or something, I think what would stick out across the board is it's the global growth impulse, it's activity. It's both in the U.S. and globally. I think we see the industrial side of every economy is doing incredibly well and expected to do so. And I think something you wrote a while ago kind of fits into this, about that which can be repurposed for AI will be, with reference to Ford.
22: Yeah,
0: I believe that it seems as though the impulse is just getting more widely shared. You have an impulse this big, it's bound to lift a lot of boats. And I would say that's kind of what's happening throughout the global economy. That is far and away, I would say, the one thing to think of if you just had an elevator pitch with someone. Why are bond yields high? Because growth is really strong. That's putting inflation up, and central banks are expected to respond to that.
23: Wait, but we haven't had a huge move in, like, break-evens in the U.S., for instance.
0: Yeah, but I think that somewhat speaks to the idea that central banks are going to be, quote-unquote, credible in keeping a lid on inflation over time. You can believe that or not, because, like, if you've been a hold-to-maturity buyer of 5-year U.S. Treasuries from at any point in 2011 to 2021, outside of, like, a little before the shale bust, if you got in there, you have negative real returns through that entire period.
22: I'm actually very curious. I find the stability of break-evens to be very surprising, because usually what people say is like, well, yeah, naturally, people think the Fed is going to take its dual mandate seriously, and okay, they're going to have to raise rates to roughly, I think it's, and therefore inflation will be a little over 2%. Are you surprised that after years and years of the Fed missing its inflation target, there hasn't been more like, no, we do not have the confidence that the Fed will be able to maintain stable inflation in the years ahead? Or why isn't it manifesting on that chart?
0: I would say, in a word, yes. I'm genuinely surprised.
22: Yeah,
0: by
22: I
0: that.
22: Find this really surprising.
0: I think it is an odd dynamic. The best explanation I have for it is just thinking back to when I'd be in meetings and we're discussing asset allocation, especially during 2022 at UBS and 2023, high inflation environment. Basically, bonds become the residual at a certain point. Like, you buy bonds when you're worried about growth and you don't think there's going to be that much inflation. If you think growth is fine and it's inflationary, well, you know, it's cash or short term and a lot of stocks and or stocks, commodities, a little bit of cash. So it's just, like, bonds are kind of the thing you make the final decision on. So I would say the fact that a lot of this is driven by real yields might come back to a thing of, like, how do we get bonds to be more attractive relative to stocks? And a lot of people will do your earnings yield less the plain vanilla yield on bonds. You should probably be doing it versus the real yield. Stocks are stock earnings more of a real stream of assets. So I think in order to get bonds to be a more competitive asset with stocks, you do need to see reals rising, and that a lot of the move is effectively saying, like, hey, I can't justify buying a 2% even real return, 3% real return, when this is what I think is on offer in AI. So I think having it come through reals is part of that story and part of the decision-making process in terms of how a cross-asset investor would be looking at bonds.
23: Or you go the financial repression route and just make everyone hold bonds, right? That's an actual possibility.
22: Or we need to have a big national campaign to get people to stop spending money and to put their money into AI bonds, a la war bonds, right?
0: Yeah. I mean, with people already putting some weight on P Doom with not liking the noise from data centers and their environment, I think what America needs right now is to be told to spend less so that the AI boom can more fully run its course. I'm not running as a third party candidate, and I'm also probably not allowed, but that would be definitely my platform.
23: I would classify that under financial repression, but I'm sure you see it differently.
22: It is a form of financial repression. Yeah, totally. Just make it patriotic. That it's like, no, this is actually a worrisome dynamic to me in a sort of like thinking about the economy, which is people perceive that AI supremacy is going to be crucial for national security, right? This is I believe this is a widely held view in Washington, et cetera. If we actually then like took that idea seriously, we would be saying like, yeah, we want to depress the non-AI parts of the economy to free up real resources for the build out, et cetera. No one can say this or like articulate this or say, we're going to tax consumption of this. We're going to tax consumption of boats, anything that could be stripped for its parts to be put into a data center, et cetera. But if it is a matter of like existential national security, that would be the way we would be doing policy, right?
0: Almost certainly. And then you have to go like with, man, if I'm being told I can't, you know, still can't buy a house because of the AI, that's going to bother the hell out of me. So I think there is.
22: And it's not like, the nuclear race where once a country has achieved a bomb, it is then in the club of nuclear powers. There's like, it's never ending because it's like there's no like reason to presume it's like, oh, we got the capabilities here.
0: And when I hear that, what I immediately think of is, damn, we don't know how easy we had it, speaking as a policymaker, back in the post-GFC era.
23: Oh, yeah.
0: There were no, like, did trade-offs exist?
22: No, there were no trade-offs.
0: Trade-offs did not exist for an entire cycle. We still probably didn't do it optimally, but pretty darn close. And now I grew up hearing about how central banks, just by virtue of saying inflation was going to be 2%, that was one of the important factors that would help it be 2% over time. I think now we're learning that that's junk that, completely junk that. You got to prove it over time or else we'll be in a situation we are right now where people really apparently don't like to hold bonds.
23: So Joe described this as a crazy market. I described it as a weird market. Can you choose your one word for describing the market? And then you're over at Robinhood now. I'm sure you see some interesting retail investment trends and color and maybe a little bit of flow. Like, what are you seeing at the moment?
0: Yeah, so if I had to summarize like cross-asset how I see it, like last era was Tina. And
22: there is no alternative.
0: Yes, there is no alternative. This is too fast to fade. Both prices and earnings just moving.
23: That's good. I like that.
0: Too fast to fade. And speed is something that I think has completely defined 2026. If you look at the monthly change between semis and software, those have had some of its most four violent moves in either direction this year alone. I remember when silver was going crazy, but that was a sheer. Like absolutely nuts moves all over the place. And to make this an AI thing, we were being told AI compresses economic time. And I think that was both because the power of the technology, the need to be able to look forward and see what has disrupted. And now because of agents who can work when we're asleep. So this idea of a compression of time and speed manifesting in the markets is really, really what sticks out to me. And in terms of the retail side, the trading I've seen, so I can describe net single stock purchases at Robinhood. So the absolute peak for that, the rolling 21-day peak, happened right about in late June, let's call it. So, you know, around Micron's earnings then, that was the overall peak. There was one before that in early November 2025, which coincided roughly with a really big spec asset peak, in my view, in October 2025. That's still, you know, in some senses, we haven't fully recovered from.
22: Sorry, there was a spec asset.
0: Like, a lot of things. Like, you know, Palantir, Bitcoin, quantum stocks. So many of these things.
22: Yes, yes.
0: And even call option volumes in total. Those peaked for a while and rolled over. But that was a huge spec top that we're still kind of clawing our way back from, in some senses. So there's that. And more recently, what we've seen is supposed to be traditionally a slow month, September, for retail. It's really rebounded quite strongly. September, last numbers I have are about 89% of the peak that we saw in June, we're back to. So it's been a really strong month for buying.
23: It's because I went on vacation and spent a lot of money.
0: And it's it's the names you would suspect. It's your Microns, your SpaceX's, those lead it. But every day when I look at this, there's a name in the top 25. I consider myself someone who knows a lot of tickers. There is a name that I do not recognize and have to look up very often. And, you know, it's fun. It's, you know, it's a sign of how people look for volatility. People look to get rich quick. Look at options trading. Stock market is a place where we go to express our views about the long-term earnings power of corporate America. And we do it with options with 4 days or less to expiry. Like, that's the story of the world we live in now.
22: The October 2025 speculative assets boom does not get talked about that much, but it's fun. It's a good chart. Like, if you just pull up Bitcoin and Palantir, how close their peaks were together around October. They both recently sort of hit a low in June. I'm sorry. I saw it was 6 months. So I had to, like, count up. But I love, like, actually, I love the framing of speed because it seems very relevant to even how I introduced this. And one of the things that, like, the AI singularity type people talk about, Kurzweil talked about it, et cetera, is this notion of, like, okay, if you measure time by how long it takes for the world, the Earth to revolve around the sun, that's, like, stable. If you measure time by how long does it take for there to be a headline-worthy event, which is a different, legitimately different way to measure time, this is, like, extraordinary because, and it goes to the intro, which is just the pace of headline-worthy events is just extraordinary. And then you see it manifest, therefore, then, in the speed of the movements of the whatever underlying asset you're trading.
0: Yeah, spoos and blues should have been, like, all across my Twitter feed yesterday, and it probably got drowned out within, you know, a couple of minutes. That's, for the uninitiated, that's, you know, David Servo's old motto there back in the day.
23: Wait, is it headlines, though, or is there also an element of market structure in here? Because the other thing that's happened is we have a lot more pod shops that are out there that seem to be affecting the market and causing sharp swings. We have a lot more products. We have a lot more zero-day call options, things like that. This has been an ongoing trend in the market for a while where we see the mean reversals happening really, really fast now, much faster than they used to.
0: I certainly think both the higher participation of retail, the increased AUM, if you want to call it that, in the podshop models with tighter stops, even agentic trading, which from what I can see so far seems to be a little more Momo driven than most in terms of the rules people will put in to do this. Yeah, I think all of that, and, you know, overlay the dispersion trade on top of that. Yeah. I think all of that does contribute to an environment where you do get a lot more single stock volatility and a lot less at the index level. And that means even when markets are doing absolutely nothing, it's the classic duck with its feet underwater going crazy. We always have something to talk about.
23: More to come from our conversation on what's going on in markets, why are bond yields rising, and why do stocks not seem to care? We are speaking with Luke Kawa, head of markets at Sherwood News. I'm Tracy Alloway.
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7: ABC News, I'm Wayne Cabot. After an intense all-day search for a missing medical transport plane,
8: the U.S. Coast Guard confirms that it has discovered debris off the coast of Nantucket, which investigators say belongs to the plane that disappeared early Saturday morning.
9: Roger, you said you're coming in blind. Is that what you said?
8: It was around 1 a.m. when an air traffic controller spoke directly to the pilot of that air ambulance flight traveling from Bermuda to Boston, trying to understand if they were in trouble.
7: ABC's Ariel Mitropoulos in Boston. The Fly Dubai pilot says before he was attacked at 34,000 feet, the co-pilot excused himself for prayers. So he turned away out of respect. Next thing you knew,
9: there was a big blow to the back of my head.
7: From the cockpit's crash axe. No update on the kind of trouble the co-pilot might be in. 100-degree heat, game one, home win. NLDS, Dodger Stadium, umpires chugging water. This is ABC News.
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11: So Nike started to slow down before Elliott Hill had come into the equation. That said, since he's come on board, what he has fixed is North America and performance. So we do give him credit for that. That though, there's so much more to fix. Sportswear, roughly 50% of Nike's business is still down. Jordan is down. And China is plunging as we speak. It was down 26% in the latest quarter, and things will probably get worse before they get better. So the fix isn't over. It's going to take more than 12 months in our view, and we don't know what steps they're going to take exactly and what will work from here. So waiting to hear more at the analyst meeting in November, but there's a lot of things that Nike still needs to fix to get this ship on board again.
2: So there's a reporting on the Bloomberg that, you know, probably some investors are starting to get a little impatient with this management team here. Where are we on that? Is there any expectation for any changes at the top here? Because one could argue that this is an execution issue.
11: Yeah, you know, I would say it's an execution issue if nothing was working. I do give Elliott credit for performance and the improvement that he's brought there. Performance grew high single digits in the latest fiscal quarter. In fact, you know, a couple of years ago, we were talking about running and how Nike just has lost all the momentum in running. And it's no longer that that's the case. Nike's running was actually up and it continues to be gaining market share. So they have done some things right.
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41: They're expecting that to more than double, increase 130% from a year ago.
40: Spencer Soper wrote the story for Bloomberg News.
41: People are asking much more specific questions, you know, like you might ask for a toaster oven that takes up minimal counter space, or you might ask for running shoes for a 50-plus male with collapsed arches.
40: The findings about the increased use of AI-assisted shopping come in a report from Adobe.
41: The big question is, do these things go mainstream? That's the big thing we're watching for this holiday shopping season. It's like, okay, we know there's a lot of excitement about this stuff within the tech industry. We know there's a lot of fear that maybe these things are going to kill everybody. But does it go mainstream the holiday shopping season?
40: The steepest discounts will likely come in the five-day period between Thanksgiving and Cyber Monday. I'm Charlie Pellett, Bloomberg Radio.
0: On a recent edition of the Big Take podcast, the Premier League has found its top-ranked club, Manchester City, guilty of artificially boosting financial results by more than £900 million over 9 years. Host David Gura and Bloomberg's Giles Turner discuss how the scandal could reshape the entire league.
1: Giles, how has Man City responded to what it's been found guilty of? There is an appeals process. They have until October 2nd to reply.
2: Their response has been the same as it has been for years. They refuse to admit any wrongdoing. They are incredibly defensive. Every opportunity that Man City have had to deny this, fight this, be obstructive, they've taken. If you talk to other club owners, they are exasperated about how Man City have been behaving because it's gotten in the way of just getting on and trying to run the league. Their CEO has come out and done a video to employees, you know, saying they're still innocent and saying they're still going to fight it.
3: Irrefutable evidence has been provided to the Premier League Commission that shows that it could not happen and that it did not happen. This includes bank statements, money transfers, witnesses, and everything necessary to categorically demonstrate.
2: And you know what? There is an outside chance they may win the appeal. They did it before. Not the same, but for this is a similar enough instance where UEFA, the European governing body, had a go at Man City and won, but Man City kind of got off on a technicality when they did their appeal. And I don't know if this will happen again, but given how confident the Premier League has been in its statement, it's hard to see that Man City managed to avoid a very bad punishment, either losing titles or getting relegated.
0: That's what's on a recent edition of the Big Take podcast. 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
8: And I'm Tracy Alloway.
7: On today's show, we're discussing the state of markets, everything from the AI trade to oil and fixed income. We are speaking with Luke Kawa of Sherwood News.
8: Can I put you on the spot and ask you, I guess, the question that everyone is wondering? Because a lot of people will look at this market and say, like, it does, in fact, look a little bit bubbly. It's, again, weird that we've been able to shake off interest rate pressures, a freaking war with Iran, all of that. What are the sort of warning signs that you're looking out for a durable turnover, I guess, in stocks? You mentioned breadth earlier, but again, like, breadth can give a false positive like we saw in 1998.
9: Yeah, breadth is not something that I would use as like a sufficient or even necessary cause for this. I'm very boring and I like to stick for what drives stocks over the long term. Also kind of does help drive them over the medium term and shorter term. It's earnings. I took a look at recently. So what would happen if you waited until S&P 500 earnings revisions were 5% off their 52-week high? What if you, like, and we all know analysts are notoriously late, you've definitely missed the top, but like, how bad would that be? How far off would that be? The only place where you're really, really getting killed on that for the past six or seven bear markets is COVID, just because it happened so fast and absolutely nobody had time and we were, you know, already in the whole lockdown by the time it happened. But pretty much every other time, if you held for 2 years backwards, even after the time that estimates have been cut, so, you know, you're arriving late to the party, admittedly, most of the time you're still, you know, looking at pretty healthy gains. So my kind of thing is, hey, if you've been invested, you can probably afford to wait for earnings to start to crack at the index level and have some kind of warning signal you're getting out.
8: Yeah.
9: Beyond that, I think it's folks like you who are keenly focused on credit market and some of the peculiarities happening there that are going to be, I think, in the best position to be able to spot, okay, like, when has this kind of financial ingenuity gone too far? Because one of the things that I was high conviction for me was when hyperscalers went negative FCF, okay, you have two choices right now. Either the AI boom slows or the financing starts to get more creative. The financing has gotten more creative.
8: Yeah.
9: So, you know, at a certain point, it's interesting to think about, because when you think about sources of profits right now, hyperscaler CapEx, obviously, and more of that debt financed. And we do have a big fiscal deficit. So can you think of more safe places to be sourcing your profits from than hyperscaler debt and fiscal debt. Mm. That's pretty darn safe until it isn't, your classic kind of Minskyan formula there. So that's one thing that honestly has me surprised that multiples haven't even been more supported. Just the fact that you know, this debt comes from kind of safe places.
7: Right. Talk to us a little bit more about, if you're on the recipient end of hyperscaler spending, it almost feels like a bond at this point, right? Like that's sort of, not really, but that's kind of what you're saying, which is like these are big structural things that can be fairly predictable. On the other hand, when you look at who some of the recipients of this money are going to be, like, it's not literally the recipients of the CapEx money, but kind of like CoreWeave CDS. How do you think about credit angst among some of the AI players with the assumption that AI spending is just going to keep going through the moon?
9: Yeah, I think you can pretty closely map in a lot of cases just a straight up concern about the level of debt, and just look at your classic debt ratios and Oracle's. There's a reason why Oracle stands out versus all the other major hyperscalers on this, and kind of use that to flag.
7: Wait, what's the reason that they stand out?
9: I would say just relatively more indebtedness than peers, or just like less creditworthiness to begin with. That's why I think a big recent thing that's happened is NVIDIA trying to effectively credit wrap, make everyone the safest AI borrower possible. But I do think we live in a world where now a lot of companies both aren't necessarily treated as unimpeachable AI beneficiaries, and also the second derivative's turned. We are no longer pricing in the fastest earnings revisions across the board ever. At some point, you've got to make the transition from hyper growth to growth at a reasonable price. And a lot of stocks post the Q3 momentum route are still trying to do that. Only have two semiconductor companies that have made 52-week highs in Q3. Only two. AMD and Skyworks in the S&P 500.
7: Interesting.
9: Crazy.
7: Speaking of like Oracle being different, Greg Ip at the Wall Street Journal had a really good tweet the other day observing the fact that, okay, the one thing that makes the AI boom weird is that it's not being financed by the fruits of the AI boom, right? So you have all these internet, right? And so it's like the companies that are best positioned to spend have their own money printers. Facebook has gigantically profitable businesses. Google has search, et cetera. Oracle is like, fine. No, I mean, nothing against Oracle. It's a good, successful company, but it does not have that like pure money spigot the way the other hyperscalers had. And actually, right now, today, or we continue to see their CDS spike.
8: Speaking of financial engineering and cash spigots, there's a headline that came across the terminal just as we started this conversation, Luke. Slight tangent, but I think it's still relevant. Man City inflated revenue, cut costs by £900 million, Premier League fines. They're going to be sanctioned. We don't know what the sanctions are just yet, but immediate reaction. Let's do sports.
9: Yeah, immediate reaction couldn't happen to a better man Manchester team. Hey, you know,
8: you're a Man U fan, right?
9: Yes. Okay. So this is, you know, what is it? FAFO. I'll keep it to that. And I'm very much hoping that I will tolerate Arsenal retroactively getting trophies if it means we can also retroactively get one as well. And that takes a lot for me to say.
8: Joe thinks the Premier League is the bull case for Europe. So,
7: oh, yeah.
9: I loved those competing articles. I will not say which one I enjoyed more. I love all my parents equally.
7: Our friend Guan?
8: Yeah.
7: He got me a gift. The Shenzhen Peng City Football Club. He got me one of their jerseys.
8: What colors?
7: It's blue. They're owned by Man City. It's part of the same corporation or something like that. There's some sort of connection. Shenzhen Peng City FC is part of the City Football Group network alongside Manchester City. And I think, like, Manchester City.
9: What's the equivalent of the Championship League over there? So
7: I don't know. I want to learn more. Every American, first of all, their jerseys are the same color as the Manchester City jerseys. But every American, you know, it's like, oh, we get excited about the World Cup and then we forget about soccer. Not me. Me and my son have been watching the UEFA tournament that's happening right now. Spain versus England was really good. Harry Kane missed a penalty kick.
9: Love that.
7: We saw the Netherlands versus Serbia game. So I am not one of the Americans who just stops paying attention to soccer when it ends.
9: I like that. You're the hipster American soccer fan. This is very good. Yeah. No, hey, what else are you supposed to do? I'm like, in the morning, on the weekends, I'd like,
8: watch,
9: you
8: have kids, stuff.
9: So there's things to do. But like, hey, for the rest of us, what else is there to do?
8: Well, you never know. Also, maybe China football will become a huge thing if the UAE can't spend money in the UK anymore.
7: Oh, yeah. I think it's probably going to be huge.
9: I mean,
7: putting Luke on the spot.
9: If we're going to transition to a sport, I was really hoping we'd go to hockey next, but okay.
7: To bring it back to markets for a second, there was an interesting note in my inbox. Terry Wiseman over at Macquarie, and he had pointed out that, like, okay, so we talk about these huge,

0: reshore and build a domestic capacity of semiconductors.
1: Yeah, yeah.
0: It's expensive. Yeah, all of this is really, really expensive. It is the defining feature of this era, like how much we are willing to kind of tolerate the side effects that are in our face every day of policies that are, you know, quote, that are definitely bottom line inflationary.
2: Anything else like really like stand out for you right now as being kind of eye opening in this market?
0: I don't have much else. The only thing, like, I do think it is just borderline psycho that the idea that European equal weight is closer to an all-time high than US equal weight when we're running like around 6% nominal growth right now in the US, like, blows, absolutely boggles my mind that like US consumer discretionary has become the new punching bag for the market. Yeah. in a strong growth environment, like in a quarter where, you know, it's estimated to contribute what, 2.8 percentage points to growth. Nuts. Amazing.
2: I guess one question I have in addition to that is, like, in a different era, there would have just been so much more attention to how, like, bad the housing market is. Mm. And, like, it used to be housing was the business cycle. Well, A, housing was the business cycle for multiple reasons. People spent out of their home, equity, et cetera. Now we have this, like, miserable punk housing market, and it hardly seems to matter.
3: But now AI is the business cycle, which worries me. AI is the business cycle, and there's a cycle.
2: And this wealth effect of, like, people spending out of their stock market gains. I'm just sort of, like, curious, like, your take on, I don't know, either way you look at it, whether it's like the salience of the stock market and the wealth effect, or just the general market's lack of interest in housing these days.
0: Well, perfect timing, right? Wasn't it earlier this year when Americans' share of wealth from stocks versus from housing also crossed over?
2: So yeah.
0: Like, yeah, it is it does feel like a seminal moment in that front. And when you think about why housing was the business cycle, it's because you had these spillover effects to consumption via HELOCs or just via wealth effect from that. And also, you know, spillovers from housing markets doing better, you're buying more consumer durables. You can just take all of that and transfer it over to AI, right? Like, mm-hmm. You can just take, that's where the construction impulse comes from. That's where the wealth impulse comes from. And as we've talked about, it's rivaling or surpassing everything we've ever done in terms of the CapEx boom in size. So, you know, do I think it lasts forever? No. Do I think it's kind of more of an anomaly around now? Certainly, because, like, at the end of the day, we're all either, you know, businesses trying to make a profit or consumers trying to buy something we like. Like, all of this has to eventually be good for somebody downstream at the end of this, or else there is no point to anything we're doing. So there is no point to the profit if there's no kind of consumer intent for it in the long run and a consumer income to buy it.
3: Yeah, the circularity and the size is what starts to worry you, I think. This has been All Thoughts on Bloomberg Radio. I'm Tracy Alloway.
2: And I'm Joe Weisenthal.
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6: From ABC News, I'm Wayne Cabot. The Coast Guard says it has now found debris from a missing medevac flight hours after it radioed that it was flying blind.
7: Roger, you said you're coming in blind. Is that what he said? Okay, you declare an emergency.
6: From liveatc.net, it was traveling from Bermuda to Boston, debris turning up now off Nantucket. The search continues for the six people aboard, four from Canada, two from Bermuda. Not clear why the patient was being transferred. The Pacific has a fast-growing, intensifying hurricane, Nolo, a Category 3 now, 200 miles about off of Morro Reef, Hawaii. Much of California will be suffering through temps 15 to 20 degrees above average into Thursday. The heat explains maybe some of the empty seats at Dodger Stadium for ALDS Game 1 against the Braves. It was 100 degrees. Those who stayed got to see the Dodgers win. Other Game 1 winners, the White Sox over Cleveland, Tampa Bay over the Yankees. The Fly Dubai pilot who fended off an attack by his co-pilot at 34,000 feet says he respectfully had turned away for a couple of minutes when his co-pilot said he wanted to go pray. And then later, he was attacked from behind.
8: There was a big blow to the back of my

0: hitting him with a cockpit emergency axe.
1: Senior intelligence and law enforcement officials have identified the co-pilot in Wednesday's Fly Dubai incident as 29-year-old Hammam al-Hammami, an Omani national. Multiple sources familiar with the investigation say the suspect was previously flagged as a, quote, security risk, telling ABC News he was found in possession of extremist materials while serving as a co-pilot trainee for another airline. He was later grounded from flying for 1 year. Marcus Moore, ABC News, London.
2: Hello, Ohio.
0: Campaigning today, President Trump said that if Republican Vivek Ramaswamy loses, he won't be giving aid to Ohio. This is ABC News.
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0: There's no one who wanted Tom Kim to win today more than Tom Kim. The South Korean golfer's gold medal wins him an exemption from military service back home. He shot a 6-under-64. This is not the first time Tennessee Correction Commissioner Frank Strada has had to deal with executions going wrong. As Arizona's prison official, he oversaw a series of botched executions there, too. Now he's out in Tennessee.
8: The head of Tennessee's prison system is now resigning after this week's botched execution of death row inmate Krista Pike. Governor Bill Lee making that announcement, saying Commissioner Frank Strada will leave his post sometime this month. Lee has now paused all executions in the state to allow for an independent review. This was the second failed execution in the state this year. Meanwhile, lawyers for Pike say that she's in critical condition and on a ventilator. Overnight, they asked for an emergency motion to preserve all the evidence related to the botched execution attempt.
0: Her lawyer is saying that the resignation doesn't do a thing to help Krista now. They say that what happened to her reflects a systemic failure going beyond any one person. Daylight saving time ends in 4 weeks, and President Trump wants to keep it going on social media, calling out Senator Tom Cotton for voting against the Sunshine Protection Act, which would make daylight saving time year-round. Trump calls a Republican a friend of his, but shared his cell phone number on social media. We tried. Voicemail full. Wayne Cabot, ABC News.
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15: You've got to listen to the consumers, and they're very worried right now. Their utility prices are going up. You know, they're concerned about how much debt is going into these data centers. I do think slowing it down, getting a sense of, you know, where the water is going to come from, where the energy is going to come from, what they look like, and, you know, working with industry. But I do think having a slowdown, a pause, and thinking about this in a very intentional way makes a lot of sense.
16: Mm-hmm. Well, on data centers, the Senate right now is trying to advance the Ratepayer Protection Act that passed your chamber with a massive bipartisan margin. Only three Democrats voted no, but a number of Democrats are voting against advancing this right now at 42 nays. It looks like this will likely fail on the Senate floor. What are your Democratic colleagues in the Senate missing on this one? Why was there so much support in the House and not in the other chamber?
15: You know, I think it's a good bill. I think it's a good start. I'm going to guess it's politics that are coming into play. I'd put the politics aside and I would say pass the bill, send it to the president's desk. It's a good start. It's not an end point because we do need the ability to compute and compete with the rest of the world. But again, the public's a little bit leery here. You know, it's moving pretty fast. So I would pass that. I would tell my Senate colleagues to pass it.
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18: Hi, everyone. Welcome to the weekend edition of Bloomberg Business Week. It was a week full of artificial intelligence headlines. A lot of things coming at us in that regard. U.S. economic data, too. We also kept a watchful eye on geopolitics, most notably, of course, about the U.S. war in Iran. That all was at play in the financial markets this week. As for consumers, confidence fell in the month of September to the lowest level since 2014 as views about the economy and the labor market deteriorated.
19: We mentioned AI. It did take center stage for a lot of reasons, including a White House meeting this past week where President Trump hosted Silicon Valley's top AI leaders to chart the future of regulation, power demand, and global innovation dominance. All the key stories and deep dive analysis driving the markets this week can be found right now on the Bloomberg Terminal and at Bloomberg.com.
18: This hour, we catch up with the individual who was handed the keys to the happiest place on Earth, an iconic and storied company and brand right before the world shut down because of the global pandemic, then led it through streaming wars and political crossfire. And then he was shown the door, fired as CEO nearly 3 years after taking the top job at the Walt Disney Company.
19: Former Disney CEO Bob Chapek breaks his silence on his tenure at Disney and takes us inside the House of Mouse with his new book, Behind the Castle Walls. Our deep dive with him in just a moment. Plus, speaking of the COVID shutdown, that was part of the story with Bob Chapek, of course, as you mentioned, Carol. The pandemic darling Peloton. Remember that one during the pandemic?
18: I do, big time.
19: Wow.
18: Yeah.
19: It's working on a comeback by ramping up on treadmills. The company CEO, Peter Stern, joins us a bit later this hour.
18: We begin with Bob Chapek, who started at the Walt Disney Company in 1993, spending nearly 30 years there. From director of home video marketing to lead home video, film distribution, consumer products, and theme parks, and eventually CEO. He took over as CEO of Disney in February of 2020 as the world would soon shut down because of COVID. And then, Tim, in June 2022, Disney's board unanimously voted to extend his contract for 3 years.
19: That November, he was out, months after the contract extension and less than 3 years after being named CEO. Bob Chapek has written about that time and his entire career at Disney. It's all in his new book, out this past week, Behind the Castle Walls, My 30 Years at the Happiest Place on Earth.
20: I never imagined in any of my 30 years that I would write a book, let alone a book that, you know, at least the back third of the book tracking my final 3 years. I see my achievement as being named the seventh CEO of the Disney Company, a huge achievement, but it certainly didn't end the way that I thought it should.
18: Well, having said that, is it hard to hear ousted or fired or let go next to your name in conjunction with that?
20: They're trigger words. Every one of those is trigger words, and I think I've spent the majority of the last 4 years trying to essentially heal from the impact of those words. But that's part of why I had to write this book. I really remained silent for the first 3-4 years, and that void was filled with a lot of rhetoric and fiction. And so I figured I had to set the record straight.
1: Did you remain silent because you had to, because your contract was extended by 3 years, and part of the terms of that were you couldn't tell your story?
20: That's partially the reason. You know, part of it was just good common sense. And the other thing was, I didn't want whatever I wrote to be filled with emotion. I wanted it to be objective and from a distance, and I thought with time comes a bit of distance. So it's a little bit of both.
1: Did it feel like you were able to write this removed from it? Because it does seem like reading this, it seems like this still stings a lot.
20: It still stings a lot, but you know, I put a percentage on everything, and I'd say maybe 50% of it is gone, and the other 50%, honestly, is tough to get over. I'm not sure that this book's going to, you know, serve that purpose, but I did feel it was important for my legacy and the history of the company to get some truth-telling into it.
21: We want to get into your becoming CEO and what happened, but you also spent some time taking us back in time, your history. Mm-hmm. Always important, I feel like, for anybody's story. You talk about your family, Hammond, Indiana, being a runner. You talk about your summer jobs. You talk about the smokestacks that you grew up. You really painted a picture. You also talk about maggots, which is an incredible story that kind of freaked me out, but it's there. What do you want people to know about your background, your formative years, and why was that so important for everybody to understand your roots?
20: I think the most important headline, if you will, is that I am the most unlikely person to be sitting here or in the CEO seat of the Walt Disney Company that you could absolutely imagine. I am the American dream in terms of how this happened. Hammond, Indiana is right next to Gary, East Chicago, where I was born in Chicago, filled with oil refineries and steel mills. And, you know, far more people decided to go into a trade than ever went to college, let alone went to college, got a graduate degree, spent 30 years at Disney and climbed to the CEO role. So I am the odd man out in terms of unlikeliness of being here.
21: All right. So, and there's a Florida and Disney connection when you were a kid too. Like, yep. You went there, you loved it, you loved Florida. It was kind of probably painting a picture of what life could be.
20: Well, I had no idea what life was like outside the region. That little crescent outside Chicago and Northwest Indiana is called the region. I had no, until we went to Florida. And we'd go to Fort Lauderdale, for example, and I would see these boats on the waterways. And it was inconceivable that that life existed. And it wet my whistle for ambition. It made me strive and really want to do my best.
21: Well, that ambition paid off, right? You did get to Disney in 1993. You worked at J. Walter Thompson. You have Heinz, U.S. Shoe Corporation, a lot of different companies. 1993, your first job at Disney, director of marketing for the brand, the home video division to February 2020. I'm going to fast forward because I want to get to that. You are named CEO of Disney. We remember it. The news breaking, kind of shock, unexpected, you know, Bob Iger, the CEO at the time, stepping down had kind of been a little bit of a, not a joke, but we all were like, he's going to step down, and then he's not, and like it went back and forth. You got to feel pretty good at that naming. And I know Bob told you back in December of 2019, but then you do an interview with CNBC. Yep. Just walk us through those months, those days or weeks,
20: right? Well,
21: how things went maybe from exuberance to maybe feeling a little bit different.
20: Sure. Obviously, I was thrilled the first day, a little anxious. You know, cameras are rolling and we're sitting there, and you know, I'm paying attention, looking in the right direction where I'm supposed to be, answering the questions as they come, and I kind of do a little glance over to the side, and I don't see a guy who looked like he was relieved of some of the biggest responsibilities in the world in terms of a job, but somebody.
21: This is our interview that you did with Emily Chang,
20: right,
21: the
20: right
21: two
20: after.
21: Of you, which is right after.
20: Right. I remember specifically. And, you know, there was one point where he said, you know, we work well together or something like that. And then it turned into, well, everybody works well together. And I'm like, ooh, that was kind of a purposeful thing. And then I looked over and I didn't exactly see joy in his eyes. And that was immediately a little bit concerning because I picked up on the body language. But what really told me I had a problem was the New York Times interview that he gave with Ben Smith during the pandemic, where about a month after I got the job and he reasserted himself as CEO. Never mentioned it to me before he did that. To my knowledge, never talked to the board about it, and just did what I call in the book management by pronouncement. He has done that. I don't know that anyone else calls it that, but that's what I called it. He had done that throughout our time together, and I knew at that point that, you know, I was going to be playing defense.
1: Were you surprised initially by this? And the reason I ask is because you read a lot in the book about how there's always this, like, you know, back and forth, this, like, parlor game, almost as frequently as, like, who's going to win some Oscar about who's going to succeed Bob Iger.
20: Right.
1: And this had kind of happened in the past, not to the extent where a new CEO had been chosen, but there was this whole anointing of a couple guys, Tom Staggs among them. And then it turned out that he didn't end up retiring. So how could you not have seen it coming, basically?
20: Well, that's a really good question. And to some extent, I probably was naive thinking, well, that can't happen to me. Now, those examples that you gave of Tom and Jay, that was before they were, you know, named CEO, and mine happened obviously after, so the stakes were a little bit bigger. But you're right, there were smoke signs on the horizon, and you know, everyone wants to think, well, that's not going to happen to me, right? But when that New York Times article came out, I said, oh no, he really, you know, putting it together with things like the video that you just showed, it's like, oh no, this is going to be trouble.
21: What was the working relationship like internally between the two of you? And it was an interesting setup because Bob stayed on as executive chair.
20: Yeah.
21: He also was head of creative, correct?
20: Yeah.
21: And you reported to him as a result of that?
20: It was ambiguous, but the best I can get is the board said I reported to them and Bob said I reported to him. So I'll, you know, integrate that and say I reported to both of them, but it was really unclear. I think that probably didn't help the situation. In terms of what it was like, up until the New York Times article, it just felt odd. After the New York Times article, it felt like as an employee, you had to pick Team Bob I or Team Bob C. And because he did retain some responsibilities operating over creative, it kind of gave him the ability to insert himself in any meeting he wanted to, because they're in Disney, it's a creative company. And I would hear about meetings that would transpire.
21: And he had relationships, right?
20: He had a much better Rolodex than I did, especially, by the way, stuck at home for 18 months, not being able to make those new relationships. And I would hear about meetings that were talking about distribution that I wasn't even in. And I was like, what is this? And then I felt like, you know, it was going to be a bigger challenge as time went on.
1: But you not only stayed on for years after that New York Times article came out from Ben Smith, you had a contract extension.
20: Correct.
1: During that time as well.
20: I say that the biggest miracle wasn't that I lost my job. It was that it took 3 years for it to happen. And after an extension, 5 months before they let me go.
21: Well, we were talking about this in the newsroom. Like, what were those contract negotiations like? For a board to say yay, and then you're out a few months later,
20: yeah,
21: is kind of hard to get our heads around.
20: Yeah, well, it's hard for me to get my head around as well.
19: That was Bob Chapek, former CEO of the Walt Disney Company.
21: Coming up, we're going to continue our conversation with Bob as he talks about his relationship with the other Bob, the CEO that he replaced. We're talking about Bob Iger, longtime CEO at Disney, Bob Iger. Plus, we get Bob Chapek's thoughts on the world of media and entertainment, specifically his former home, what he thinks about it.
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0: This is a Bloomberg Money Minute. Record diesel prices are exposing a critical global energy bottleneck. Gas Buddy's Patrick DeHaan tells Bloomberg this weekend that producing more crude alone won't solve the problem.
4: U.S. refineries are already operating at 98%. That's about some of the highest rates we've ever seen.
0: And because refiners are already operating near those limits, that leaves no room to quickly boost supplies.
4: Going back to 1999, that's the last time we've seen refineries pushing the accelerator this much. So there's not much more bandwidth to do more simply because we're at capacity.
0: And while oil could be taken from strategic reserves, the U.S. Strategic Petroleum Reserve is down to 44-year lows. There are no such reserves for diesel fuel, which keeps trucking fleets on the move.
4: Crude oil is worthless unless it's refined into something, and that is the choke point.
0: This is also creating a crunch for the agricultural sector, which relies heavily on diesel, with its harvest season underway. Amy Morris, Bloomberg Radio.
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32: I would not be adding to treasuries here.
33: Okay.
32: Now, if you're a very long-term investor and you're going to buy it and hold it till maturity, fine, but I still think yields have more upside from here. Right. I would be looking at other ways to have diversification in my portfolio. The problem right now, both of you know this, is if you're looking for countries that have better fiscal situations, we're talking countries like Singapore and Norway. And because they have good fiscal situations, they don't issue a lot of debt, so their debt markets are not very deep. So where you want to own the bonds, there aren't enough bonds to own.
31: It's almost a double R-starred America.
32: Ooh, I love that.
31: He liked it, too.
32: I love that.
31: And, you know, and Waller's game theory is like to die for at Washington State. It's a double R-starred America. What is the Federal Reserve Bank president in Cleveland? What does she do worried about runaway inflation and higher rates?
32: You have to set policy for the whole country. So you might have big disparities between Minneapolis and Duluth. You have to set policy for the headline, not for certain pockets. That was part of the trouble the Fed got into in recent years when they started focusing on full employment instead of just having a neutral employment rate. And they wanted to, there was a diversity element that came into it, and it was seen as the Fed getting out of their lane. I think right now, inflation, even though we had a benign report earlier in a few days ago on core PCE, I think inflation's sticky.
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18: Let's get back to our conversation with Bob Chapek, former CEO of the Walt Disney Company. His new book out this past week, Behind the Castle Walls, My 30 Years at the Happiest Place on Earth. He takes us back to a moment where things were maybe not so happy and he realized things were not going well.
1: To be honest with you, the whole thing was odd because, as you had said earlier, it was like a football team going on the drive to score a touchdown and you get stopped on the 5-yard line and I'm retiring. No, I'm not retiring. You know, 20-yard penalty, back it up. I'm retiring. No, I'm not. And just a year earlier when Fox was purchased, he was saying that he's going to stay. You know, he got an extension. He's going to stay. So, you know, the whole thing was honestly so bizarre that I wasn't sure what normal was anymore. And all I was going to take is to take the good news and run with it.
7: Right. When Bob Iger gave the interview and said things or was holding meetings, and I understand it was COVID. It was a weird time for all of us. But at the same time, we found it remarkable how many people were accessible because everybody was home and could take phone calls. Did you guys have any kind of conversations at that time and where you could say, what are you up to?
1: Yeah. Matter of fact, I made my way to Brentwood, to his home, several times to do, you know, social distance walking, you know, where you're,
7: you know,
1: 12, 10, 12, you know, yards apart, but you both have masks on and you're talking. We talked about that. In hindsight, though, I don't know that I really ever got into what was going on in his mind during that time period because they were so vanilla. They were so normal. Hmm. And now knowing that whatever was clicking in his mind wasn't traditional, I don't think he was being totally honest with me about his thoughts.
8: There was a paragraph in the book that left me wanting more, and I'm hoping you can give us a little more into the conversation that you had with Bob Iger here. You said you decided to call him. What followed next was a conversation that shocked me. The call turned contentious and left my head spinning. It wasn't particularly long, but I was left with one major takeaway. He wanted his job back. From day one of my tenure as CEO, Bob had always carried himself with the confidence that he could get his job back anytime he wanted. What happened on that call?
1: Well, what happened was it's one of these attempts for me to try to figure out what the motivation is here. What am I missing? And I believe that Bob believed that he could get his job back, and therefore it really wasn't my place to be a judge as to how appropriate it was that he was running this interference as I'm trying to do my job, because he had the right to do this. Now, you know, what he had agreements to or didn't have agreements to, I have no idea. But he gave me the indication that he believed that he could get his job back anytime he wanted because of the nature of the relationships he had with board members.
7: And speaking of the board, like, who did you have any support or people reaching out to you to say, let me give you an assist on this, or here's what you need to know about Bob Iger, who, to be fair, was at the company a long time, so entrenched and identified with the Walt Disney Company. But I am curious who reached out.
1: I will tell you that I did. I got those calls frequently, and it was from a majority of the board. But it didn't seem like in the end it mattered, because when it all fell apart, it just, like, the bottom just caved out. And I'm thinking to myself, exactly to your question, I just spoke to board member A, B, C, D, E within the last week, and they told me, you know what, it's going to be fine, he's going to be gone soon, don't worry about it. And so how do I go from an extension,
7: right,
1: 5 months earlier, to reinforcing calls for the next 3 or 4 months to a bad feeling in your gut, like something feels different about this?
7: You always know.
1: The fateful call in November, and it's like, well, I can't say I didn't see any smoke on the horizon. Matter of fact, I used to say all the time, I feel like this is a death by 1,000 cuts, right? And it's just, when's the final cut?
7: You know, speaking of signs, and I don't know whether this is superficial, but I've worked in enough companies, that corner office that the CEO holds, you didn't get that, did you? Bob's old office.
1: Not initially, no. Not until he left the company and was, no longer executive chair. But he wanted to retain that. And to me, again, you know, maybe I'm naive. I don't care about those types of things. Maybe I should have, though, because it wasn't about the office. It's about what it signaled. And at the time, you know, good old Bob, he'll be okay with it. It's fine. Yeah, you know, it's fine.
7: We should point out, too, that, you know, Bob Iger has been reached out to in numerous reporting, and often it's referred to the Disney Company, who often don't comment on a lot of the issues. And also, I think on the COVID issue, said it had nothing to do it with why Bob stepped down.
8: You know, on Bob Iger, you said to our colleague Thomas Buckley, if I did have the opportunity to meet face-to-face with him, I would have a few things to say. What are some of those things?
2: Well, you know, I'll leave that for a face-to-face if it ever happens. I highly doubt it will, particularly after this book. I don't think it's going to happen. You know, it's been almost 4 years, and I haven't heard from him since then. As a matter of fact, it's my understanding that he doesn't even use my name around the office in those 4 years. He avoids using my name. So I don't really think, A, it's going to happen, nor B, would anything productive come out of it.
7: So you don't want to talk to him?
2: I'll talk to anybody. I'm a gentleman. I'll talk to anybody at any time. But, yeah. You know, it's not just the lack of contact. It's the fact that I've been erased from the company's history, literally on the company's timeline. You know, my time has been erased from it. They took off the sign that commemorated the fact that I got the board to buy 3 cruise ships with Master Shipbuilders. A small thing, but it's all vindictive. Right. Who does that?
7: Well, let me ask you about something in terms of succession. So Bob Iger first chose you to succeed him, then came back after you were let go, fired. Bob Iger chose another successor, the current CEO, Josh D'Amaro. Do you think Bob Iger is capable of planning for a succession? And I wonder if you see Josh's naming a different situation. You know this person.
2: I think Josh is fantastic.
8: And you write about him, but good things about him in this book.
2: Nothing but good things about Josh. Here's
7: you call him a protege.
2: Yeah, well, I did groom him. It was from the time he was a middle manager at Walt Disney World. He was always in my succession list, no matter what job I had. Here's the thing. I think, and this is, again, my opinion, but I think Bob's in a completely different place than he was the first time. You know, he wanted to do something with the NFL, bring a franchise to LA. That didn't pan out. He wanted to go into politics for whatever reason. That didn't pan out. But now he's got a second act, right? He's got the Laker thing. So, you know, maybe the best thing to happen to Josh D'Amaro is that Bob got a piece of the Lakers. You know.
7: Do you talk to Josh?
2: Not really. It was the relationship between myself and people that work for me pretty much ended when Bob came back. You know, it was my understanding that they weren't exactly encouraged to have a relationship with me. Now, certain people have sort of broken that and have continued, and I respect them deeply for taking whatever career risk they did by daring to have any communication with me, even though I work with him for 30 years.
7: Yeah.
2: No relationship with Josh. He did send me an email the day that the announcement came out that I was leaving the company. Subsequent to that, I have not heard from him.
8: You know, it's my understanding that you haven't been to a Disney park since you were fired.
2: True.
8: You dedicate the book to your family, including your grandkids and future grandkids. Are you ever going to take them to a Disney park?
2: Well, they go. I just don't know that I'm at least psychologically in a position where I can go. You know, Disney at its facade is all about, you know, harmony and respect and being the best you can be. And you can probably understand for me, given how I've been erased from the company, how I was pushed out, that it would, and the way they did it, that it would be very difficult for me to go sit on It's a Small World After All and sort of attach that with what I've seen. I respect the company. I respect the brand. I respect the creative content that comes out of that company. It's just that this particular chapter of the company, I don't think reflected well on it or the people that, you know, made the decision.
7: The author's note in your book, you started off with dear cast members and former cast members. You didn't get to write a goodbye email. So you really lay it out there. And it does feel like a professional goodbye. You talk about the daily mission of creating magical memories. You talk about higher callings and how that was for you. When you look at Disney today, what do you think about the company in terms of its place in the world? And what would you be doing at the company? Or what do you think it needs to do?
2: I think its DNA is still fantastic. It's been fantastic since the era of Walt. So I think all the core elements are there. But I think it needs to be not about one person who sort of you know, acts as a dictator in terms of what happens at the company, and is truly a collaborative environment where the company's not bigger. The company's bigger than one person. No one person's bigger than a company. And I think that's where it went off the rails.
7: Is it about, in terms of the businesses, is it the parks, streaming? What do you think, though, is the growth engine?
2: Well, I think, you know...
7: You know parks intimately. a lot of it, actually.
2: Yeah, and I think, you know, the parks has the opportunity, given the way it's being managed now, to, you know, have high... you know, single-digit returns, low double-digit returns, which on a big asset like that is pretty, you know, significant. But what I think the company needs personally, and again, I'm 4 years removed, but I think the company needs a growth engine. I think the reason the stock is really largely unchanged versus when I left is that it's missing a growth engine. You know, too many things are challenged. ESPN's challenged by the cost of content. It's crazy. Great brand, but challenged by the cost of content. The studio product has not exactly been setting the world on fire lately, getting that creative engine going. But, you know, look at what's happened in the broadcast business. You know, network television is challenged. Cord cutting, that's already come and gone now. So it needs a growth engine. And sometimes you need to make a long-term commitment to something for it to be a growth engine and not play the whims of this quarter or this quarter or this quarter. And if you do that, you're never going to find it. And I think if I were to give Josh a suggestion, you know, that would be it.
7: Thank you so much. We really appreciate it. We've been looking forward to getting some time with you. Bob Chapek, of course, former Disney CEO, his new book, Behind the Castle Walls, My 30 Years at the Happiest Place on Earth. You've got a new job. I hope you will come back and also talk about that with us.
2: Okay. Well, I've got a lot of things I'm dabbling in.
7: Okay. Well, come dabble and talk about it with us.
2: Thank you.
10: 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His new book, it's out now, Behind the Castle Walls, My 30 Years at the Happiest Place on Earth.
18: 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CEO Peter Stern lays out his vision to get the connected fitness pioneer back on track.
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13: ABC News, I'm Wayne Cabot. The Coast Guard has found wreckage off Nantucket, debris from an air ambulance that was carrying six people. It vanished over the Atlantic on a Saturday flight bound for Boston from Bermuda. Not known why a patient needed transporting. In a video to the Cornell community, University President Michael Kotlikoff says the administration and community must do better.
14: What happened to Jane Doe in 2024 is deeply disturbing and will weigh heavily on our community for years to come.
13: He says her rape allegations raise troubling issues about sexual assault, dehumanization, and aspects of party culture, alcohol and drug use. The Fly Dubai pilot attacked at 34,000 feet said he had turned away from his co-pilot out of respect when the man said he wanted to pray. Next thing he knew, he was whacked in the back of the head with a cockpit crew axe. October baseball, 100 degrees at Dodger Stadium, and the Dodgers win game one. It's ABC News.
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17: So Nike started to slow down before Elliott Hill had come into the equation. That said, since he's come on board, what he has fixed is North America and performance. So we do give him credit for that. That though, there's so much more to fix. Sportswear, roughly 50% of Nike's business, is still down. Jordan is down. And China is plunging as we speak. It was down 26% in the latest quarter, and things will probably get worse before they get better. So the fix isn't over. It's going to take more than 12 months in our view, and we don't know what steps they're going to take exactly and what will work from here. So waiting to hear more at the analyst meeting in November, but there's a lot of things that Nike still needs to fix to get this ship on board again.
19: So there's a
0: reporting in the, on the Bloomberg that, you know, probably some investors are starting to get a little impatient with this management team here. Where are we on that? Is there any expectation for any changes at the top here? Because one could argue that this is an execution issue.
17: Yeah, you know, I would say it's an execution issue if nothing was working. I do give Elliott credit for performance and the improvement that he's brought there. Performance grew high single digits in the latest fiscal quarter. In fact, you know, a couple of years ago, we were talking about running and how Nike just has lost all the momentum in running. And it's no longer that that's the case. Nike's running was actually up and it continues to be gaining market share. So they have done some things right.
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23: 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So when you say you'd never leave your child in a hot car, know it can happen. 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
33: 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Is Siri finally ready? On Trumponomics, why governments can't unplug from Elon Musk. And on The Michelle Hussein Show, Google's James Manyika on why even a 0.1% AI risk matters. 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
34: This is a Bloomberg Money Minute. American shoppers have become more selective at the grocery store after years of high inflation. We're buying food items on sale or favoring cheaper store brands and are willing to shop around or even wait for the best deals. At the same time, higher gas prices have tightened budgets in recent months, especially hurting lower-income households who are also confronting reduced government food assistance benefits. No-frills supermarket chain Aldi says Americans are really feeling the pressure. Chief Operating Officer Dave Rinaldo says it creates an opportunity for them.
35: There certainly is a demand right now where Americans are looking for different alternatives to many things, and certainly where they buy their groceries is one of them. So we're welcoming in a record number of customers into our store.
34: Aldi announced a $9 billion investment in the U.S. in 2024, an expansion that's expected to bring its store count to more than 3,200 by the end of 2028. The grocer plans to open more than 180 stores by the end of this year. Courtney Donahoe, Bloomberg Radio.
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36: On the latest Masters in Business podcast, my conversation with Omar Aguilar, CEO and CIO of Schwab Asset Management, helping to manage almost $2 trillion in client assets.
37: The reason why I joined Schwab was that we had a project that was to use technology, use systematic strategies to create and use scale. And scaling the business of this was to try to provide with different set of tools for the clients to be able to grow their wealth. And that was at the time, you know, right at the, after the financial crisis, there was a significant amount of apprehension in the market of what was going to happen because the experience that people had, you know, was bad. So there was a lot of behavioral, you know, aspects and biases of risk aversion that happened during that time. You know, so what we ended up doing philosophically was saying, all right, we'll start with the foundations of how the asset management business is going to grow and run for the future. It has to be transparent. You know, clients define transparency as being a key part. A big value of Schwab is making it accessible. So all the solutions and all the products and services had to be something that was available for the retail clients. And it has to be also at low cost. Those three components were key components of what we have. We said we don't want to have a superstore where every single product is going to be available in our shelves. What we're going to manufacture is something that we call it core for every client.
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1: I gotta say, Peloton is a company Tim and I have been covering for a long time. Jason Kelly here at Bloomberg has been very involved. Company founded back in 2012. It was a pandemic darling. We even did a broadcast from the company's homecoming event in New York City. That was back in May of 2019. Speaking with the co-founder.
2: I was
1: Don
2: there too.
1: No, you weren't at that.
2: No, I know I wasn't at
1: that.
2: Well,
1: you were there. You were at it.
2: Yeah, because
1: you weren't here yet.
2: I wasn't here yet, but I was here in spirit.
1: But we both have been, I have a Peloton, like it's just been a company that we've been following, and it's gone through, to be fair, its ups and downs. Stock, we should point out, down nearly 19% year to date, down 97% from its high in January 2021 after being, as I said, what many called a pandemic darling. Folks just buying up Pelotons during the global pandemic.
2: Today, though, following the introduction of three new treadmills, including its most affordable model yet to date, it's marking a deeper push into a segment that it considers crucial to a long-promised turnaround. Guiding the company since January of 2025, Peter Stern is with us. He's president and CEO of Peloton. He joins us here in the Bloomberg Businessweek studio. Welcome.
1: Welcome.
5: Carol and Tim, it's really great to be here. And thank you for your long-standing interest in the company, both in terms of covering it and also as members. It's actually my 10th year anniversary as a member of Peloton,
1: so I've been there
5: for a lot of this, too.
2: Well, Peloton, I mean, the word Peloton is a cycling term. I mean, most people know it for the bike. Are you going all in on treadmills, or are you trying to make running as central to the company as cycling?
5: Yeah, I love that. So our goal is to make Peloton as famous for running as we are for cycling. And so we're introducing the new TreadFlex, which is our most affordable and the first folding treadmill in the history of the company. We're also introducing a whole slew of AI-powered coaching features to help runners, walkers, and hikers. So with these announcements, we're knocking down the biggest barriers to home treadmill adoption, right? Price and space.
1: Mm-hmm.
5: And we're introducing ways to help so many more people get access to this category and also to help them run better, run safer. At the same time, of course, we're completely committed to the cycling market. But yeah, we're committed to this goal on treadmills.
1: Hey, Peter, how much has price, when you guys were thinking about what you wanted to do, new product announcements, how much was price really one of the biggest barriers to bringing in new customers?
5: Well, what we know is that we'd like to have a product that covers the broadest array of prices possible so that we've got something for everyone. And so price was a really important part of it. This is the first time that we'll have a treadmill that's just a little over $2,000 in our lineup. And it's a no-compromises product. I mean, it's an absolutely beautiful piece of equipment, and it delivers the full magic formula that we have at Peloton. Our incredible hardware, great AI-powered software that's intuitive to use. Of course, our world-class instructors, there's nobody like them out in the world, and the supportive community that Peloton brings to bear. So you get all of that on that treadmill that's a lot more affordable for people. While we also introduced tremendous innovations on what is now the Tread Vision and the Tread Plus Vision.
2: How would you describe your identity to shareholders right now? Are you a hardware company? Are you a software company? Are you a media company? Are you a services company? Are you an apparel company? What are you?
5: So we're pretty unique. What I would say is we're an integrated experiences company. And so think about the combination of hardware, software, services, community, even in real life experiences. There's a little bit of everybody in us, right? There's Apple company I had some experience working at. Hardware, software, services were that. Think about Disney, right? People actually getting on rides and having experiences together were a little bit of that. So we're pretty unique, and it's why we feel so great about the business where we are right now.
1: Tell us a little bit more about the higher end, the Tread Plus Vision. $6,700, not inexpensive. What does that mean? And does that kind of reinforce, though, the idea that Peloton is still somewhat of a luxury brand?
5: Well, the fact is, again, now we have something for a much larger number of segments in the marketplace. But Tread Plus is the ultimate training partner for a runner. So it's got this energy returning slat belt that is absolutely the softest deck that you can use to help preserve your knees. If you want to log a lot of miles on a piece of equipment, there's nothing like that slat belt treadmill. And we're introducing some really cool features on this right now. So first of all, we're introducing the something called run analysis. We're delivering form feedback using a computer vision camera. So we're looking at things like your vertical oscillation, your cadence, and we're giving you a score and coaching on how to run better and safer to reduce injuries. We're also introducing on the Tread Plus Vision, for the first time, what we call sled mode. So I don't know if you've been in the gym and you've seen people actually pushing those weighted sleds across.
1: Yeah.
5: Now we have the ability to do 300 pounds of push weight resistance on a Tread Plus. That's a Hyrox modality, and Hyrox is, so many people are really excited about Hyrox these days. Now you can do that inside your home and get a full body workout on a Tread Plus Vision. So upper body, lower body, the whole thing on that piece of equipment.
2: Our thanks to Peter Stern, the president and CEO of Peloton.
1: From connected fitness platforms to digital ecosystems, scaling modern technology requires immense power, in particular data centers, AI. We know that.
2: The AI boom driving unprecedented surge when it comes to electricity demand. With more electricity they use, the more heat these data centers create. As our Bloomberg News reporting illustrates, some of that heat is released as superheated plumes of exhaust, posing new problems for cities.
1: Kyle Stock is senior correspondent for Bloomberg News. He breaks it down.
0: Scientifically, there's a pretty direct relationship between electricity use and heat exhaust. There's not a lot of ways to get around that. And that's roughly about 53,000 homes, the heat you would expect from sort of the typical energy use in a house. So we're talking about multitudes more than basically residential development or sort of any kind of urban development. And this is one of those things that's kind of surprising to the industry. It's the science is just coming out on this now, but then when you think of it, it's not really surprising at all. It's sort of like, why don't we notice this sooner?
1: It's, you know, first of all, I highly recommend everybody check this out on the Bloomberg. It's just the graphics are incredible. But you talk about how, Kyle, data centers cool their systems with cold air. They discharge it then often off of rooftop systems. And as a result, heat plumes are created. And I'm just reading from the story. These plumes, these heat plumes can travel over 300 feet beyond the data center in certain wind conditions. And the point is, you're talking about hotter temperatures, and as a result, nearby areas potentially have to use what? More air conditioning or raise their air conditioning, and it's higher costs.
0: Like I said, the science is new, but they're basically driving around these data centers with monitoring the heat and how it would compare to what's typical, and they're finding up to a third of a mile and a temperature change of like 3 to 9 degrees, which is not nothing, especially in some of the really hot urban areas like Phoenix, where these things are. This is kind of the flip side of what Kara was talking about. It's great not to use water to cool these things, but when you don't use water, you have to use air. And when you use air, you get this heat emissions and what they're calling the heat island, which is basically an urban environment is a heat island already because of blacktop, because of roofs, et cetera. But it's sort of exacerbated by these data centers.
2: Anyone who's like walked through Manhattan on a hot day in the summer And then gone to like an outer borough,
1: yeah,
2: and felt the temperature difference. Like, you can understand why buildings are sources of heat, and certainly sources, in this case, a data center would be. So then, bring us up to speed on how this is now turning into a rallying cry for groups that are opposing data centers. We've talked about, you know, other parts of the data center story and why people are opposed to them, but now it seems like they're paying attention to heat. Why is that?
0: Basically, because the science is starting to catch up to the technology here. There are physicists, urban planners, mechanical engineers, basically just starting to study this effect, which is, it's not surprising, but there's finally some good data on it. And, you know, pick any survey you want. Nobody loves a data center. No one especially loves one near their home.

0: playbooks. Like you can download them. And this is getting on their radar, and this is an effective tool.
1: I think what's also interesting that you guys remind us, right, Kyle, that data centers are not new. We've had them for a long time, but using AI chips, as you guys write, that their power use growing exponentially, and so is their thermal footprint. And you guys write and report pretty much all the electricity powering data centers turns into heat. So that's a big difference.
0: Right. And that's even without, in a lot of cases, taking into account the extra heat from the energy load needed to serve these data centers. So you need a new natural gas plant to feed the power to these things. That's a whole nother heat issue. So yeah, it's substantial.
2: One expert you spoke to for this described, and I think this is a great way to describe it, is like basically a giant laptop. And anyone who sat with a laptop, on their lap understands the heat that it generates. There's some
1: Which always
2: incredible.
1: freaks me out, can I just say?
2: We only have 20 seconds left, but can you just describe sort of the tools, the thermal imaging that has been used to gather data in this?
0: Yeah, I mean the scientists are using real temperature measurements, but we were kind of curious, so we hired a drone pilot with infrared technology to just fly over and around some of these data centers, and you can see it. I mean the temperature's coming off the exhaust fans in the roof. It's 130 degrees, something like that. It's totally evident.
1: So,
0: And
1: yeah.
0: these developers are trying to do the right thing. They
1: Got
0: vent
1: it.
0: the things vertically,
1: Yeah.
0: but it's tough.
2: Our thanks to Kyle Stock, senior correspondent for Bloomberg News. Check out his and Elena Mejia's story on the Bloomberg Terminal and at Bloomberg.com.
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2: 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I'm Tim Stenovic.
1: And I'm Carol Masser. 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
5: From ABC News, I'm Wayne Cabot. After this chilling transmission, coming in blind, the Coast Guard has now found a debris field off Nantucket from a medical transport plane with six on board that vanished from Bermuda en route to Boston. The crazed co-pilot in the Fly Dubai cockpit apparently used prayer as a ruse to attack the captain.
6: While he was praying, out of respect, I was just looking at the front and not at the back. And suddenly, after I think I would say about 4 or 5 minutes, there was a big blow to the back of my head.
5: About the suspect, ABC's Tom Sufi Burridge in Tel Aviv.
7: Multiple sources confirming the identity of the suspect to ABC News, saying he is 29-year-old Hammam al-Hammami, an Omani national, and revealing that he was previously employed by another airline, Oman Air. And in 2024, he was suspended as a trainee co-pilot at that airline after he had been found to be in possession of extremist materials. Now, these are raising urgent questions as to how he came to later be employed by Fly Dubai and ultimately ended up working on a plane bound for Israel.
5: The cost of air travel in the U.S. over Thanksgiving is forecast to be 30% over last year because of fuel prices. European allies are agreeing to President Trump's request for help. They will tap into their reserves, hoping to offset pump prices here. What about states possibly suspending the gas tax? Mark St. Clair owns a local pool cleaning company in Sandusky, Ohio.
8: It's just a temporary solution for a bigger problem, is all it is.
5: Campaigning in Ohio a month before the midterms, President Trump talked up something very popular.
9: We gave you no tax on tips, no tax on overtime.
5: And something that isn't, data centers, saying they will benefit local communities. You're listening to ABC News.
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5: Defying owner Robert Kraft, Zach Bryan wore a Free Palestine shirt to Gillette Stadium in Foxborough, Mass., where Kraft banned Macklemore for defending Palestine. Joining Bryan's protest, his drummer wearing a shirt bearing the name of a dead 5-year-old Palestinian girl who was trapped in a vehicle in Gaza City with deceased family members. The 5-year-old remained on that phone with a Palestinian Red Crescent for about 3 hours, trying to get rescued. Cornell University President Michael Kotlikoff in a new video to the school community this weekend.
6: We must do everything we can to prevent what happened to Jane Doe and everyone before her and anyone after her from ever happening again.
5: He says her rape allegations raise what he called troubling issues about sexual assault, dehumanization, and aspects of our party culture, alcohol, and drug use. The Boston Arts Academy, on National Custodian Day, gave special recognition to a fifth-floor custodian, Andrew Allen. A teacher on that floor had a brother in need of a kidney, and the teacher wasn't a match. Mr. Allen wondered if he might be. A test showed yes, he was, but he was too far in age to match directly, so he ended up donating his kidney to somebody else, enabling the teacher's brother to move up the kidney donor list. A gift from the teacher, truly worth more than gold, he says. Wayne Cabot, ABC News.
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13: You've got to listen to the consumers, and they're very worried right now. Their utility prices are going up. You know, they're concerned about how much debt is going into these data centers. I do think slowing it down, getting a sense of, you know, where the water is going to come from, where the energy is going to come from, what they look like, and, you know, working with industry. But I do think having a slowdown, a pause, and thinking about this in a very intentional way makes a lot of sense.
14: Mm-hmm. Well, on data centers, the Senate right now is trying to advance the Ratepayer Protection Act that passed your chamber with a massive bipartisan margin. Only three Democrats voted no, but a number of Democrats are voting against advancing this right now at 42 nays. It looks like this will likely fail on the Senate floor. What are your Democratic colleagues in the Senate missing on this one? Why was there so much support in the House and not in the other chamber?
13: You know, I think it's a good bill. I think it's a good start. I'm going to guess it's politics that are coming into play. I'd put the politics aside, and I would say pass the bill, send it to the president's desk. It's a good start. It's not an end point, because we do need the ability to compute and compete with the rest of the world. But again, the public's a little bit leery here. You know, it's moving pretty fast. So I would pass that. I would tell my Senate colleagues to pass it.
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15: This is Bloomberg Daybreak Weekend, our global look at the top stories in the coming week from our Daybreak anchors all around the world. 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I'm John Tucker in New York.
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15: Hi, everybody. I'm John Tucker. Let's start today's program with U.S. mortgage rates. The mortgage rates climbing for a sixth straight week to an almost three-year high. The contract rate on a 30-year fix rising to 7.3%. That's the highest since November of 2023. For more, we're joined by Erica Edelberg, Bloomberg Intelligence Chief Mortgage-Backed Securities Strategist. That's quite a title. What is the state of housing? More importantly, how mortgages are dictating what's happening in the housing market right now?
18: Hi. Thanks for asking me to join today. Mortgage rates are definitely getting to that point where they've become unaffordable for a pretty wide swath of Americans right now. And also refinancings have gone completely out of the money. A lot of people who may have bought mortgages, bought homes in the past few years hoping to refinance are pretty out of luck right now. But it's interesting you mentioned the ARM rate, because actually we are seeing an increasing number of borrowers, up to 10% of FHA borrowers, up to like 12% overall, go into adjustable rate mortgages as an alternative.
15: But that's not exactly a bargain either, and you open all yourself up to all sorts of risks should rates go even higher.
18: Yeah, I mean, the one thing that makes these types of ARMs a little bit different than the ones we had, let's say, before the financial crisis, is you do have a pretty strong fixed rate period of about 5 years. For most of these, or even longer for some of the conventional ones. And you have
15: now, how long does a person typically stay in their house?
18: I think the average time is typically about 7 years, but that's okay. Going out right now with all these people locked into low-rate mortgages that they took out during the pandemic. So I wouldn't expect that.
15: 3.2% over here. They're going to bury me in my basement.
18: Yeah, we're expecting that to kind of continue, because not only did people buy homes during that period, a lot of people did, but a lot of people refinanced into those low rates. So that's kind of extending the tenure in homes. And actually, as long as we're mentioning that, some of these people who, may be taking out loans, more recently for the hybrids, may have, if they took out the 3-1 variety, may already be coming due to a reset rate. But as I said, most borrowers do have to qualify, especially in the conventional space, like Fannie, Freddie, and banks, at a higher rate, assuming at least one reset upwards. Whether or not they can is another question, but that was where they qualified, as opposed to back before the financial crisis, when these were much shorter reset ARMs and you didn't necessarily have to qualify assuming that rates would go up.
15: If you follow this market, you have to be something of an economist. We had data, the unemployment data, the jobs data that we got on Friday, that indicated it was a little weaker than expected. So that tells us the Federal Reserve, with respect to interest rates, may not have to hike as much as some thought. And that's going to impact the market.
18: Yeah, well, one of the reasons, just taking a step back, one of the reasons that rates have gone up, of course, is because, especially since the start of the Iran war, inflation's been a big concern for global economists, especially U.S. economists, and the Federal Reserve. So they did implement their first hike this year since 2023, when at the beginning of the year, actually, they were expected to cut rates because we, you know, it was assumed that inflation was trending towards their desired target. So as a result, with hikes now being priced into the market, that in turn, even though they don't directly control interest rates for mortgages, that did pressure rates higher. So the fact that the non-farm payrolls came in a little bit weaker than expected could at least give them room to pause, which could provide some breathing room for the Fed and some breathing room for homeowners for against further rate hikes.
15: Is a home out of reach for a lot of Americans right now?
18: I mean, by my estimate, and you know, there's all sorts of ways to estimate this, but if you just look at something like the National Association of Realtors Affordability Index, which compares median incomes to the qualifying income to buy the median-priced home, that says that more than 50% of Americans can't afford a home. But you know, builders are helping with that a little bit for new construction by offering.
15: They're building less expensive homes.
18: They're building smaller homes.
15: Okay,
18: and they are also
15: like a lawnmower shed. I mean, you know.
18: Well, actually, I was looking at the square footage, and like, we're actually just there's been a trend in the U.S. culture just buying bigger and bigger homes. Everybody thinks they need four bedrooms, five bathrooms. So I think that, you know, they're downscaling that maybe to a more reasonable expectation because the price per square foot hasn't really fallen, but the price of new homes has fallen, or at least the new homes that people are buying. So that tells you that they're just buying smaller square footage. And they're also offering these things called rate buy downs, although it does cut into their profit margins, where they offer to pay points up front so that some borrowers can have a slightly lower mortgage rate.
15: Thanks to Erica Edelberg, Bloomberg Intelligence Chief Mortgage-Backed Securities Strategist. Right now, let's take a look at some of the stocks making news in the week ahead. I'm John Tucker, along with Christine Aquino, the Bloomberg Managing Editor for Markets Live. Good to see you. Thanks for stopping by. So next week, we get Constellation Brands, Pepsi, and Delta Airlines, among others. Let's start with Constellation Brands, the people behind, among other things, Corona beer. I was doing a back of the envelope calculation, how much beer that I've had to drink over the years.
19: Tell me.
15: It's a lot.
19: That's your back of the envelope.
15: Apparently, like with younger folks today, this is kind of an outlier, but I'm a kind of an outlier. They're drinking less. What in God's name is wrong with them?
19: Apparently, that's the trend now. And that is a big challenge for a company like Constellation Brands, right? I mean, just generally, right? Our Bloomberg Intelligence analysts taking a look at the beer market, which is over $100 billion. And they're looking at this and seeing just a decline in this market generally because, you know, we have, as you mentioned, John, just the younger generation not drinking anymore or not drinking as much, and they're preferring hemp-derived beverages like THC beverages over alcohol. Oh, and then there's, of course, the GLP-1 usage trend as well. And all of this combined really just creates a very challenging market for anyone in the beer business. And that's what Constellation Brands is going to be going up against in terms of their earnings.
15: This stock, the ticker symbol STZ, they've been on the longest losing streak since, what, 1986. And it's not like it's a buy-the-dip story either at this point.
19: No, I mean, I think a lot of analysts in the space really looking at more structural changes when it comes to the customer base and their habits and how that's going to impact a lot of the companies in this space. I mean, also because there's a crowding out effect, right? There's a lot of them within that space competing for market share. And traditionally, with older generations, they've done all right. But just the changes that we're seeing now all coming together with decreased alcohol consumption, increased GLP usage, all these things combining to really make it a tough environment for Constellation Brands and all of its other peers.
15: Next up, PepsiCo. Now, people aren't drinking beer. Are they chomping down Fritos and that stuff? Apparently not. I think a lot of the same issues apply to PepsiCo.
19: Absolutely. A lot of the same issues, and that's why we've seen for PepsiCo specifically a couple of downgrades of late. JP Morgan downgrading the company to neutral from overweight, and that's exactly what they're concerned about, right? Just the food and beverage segments underperforming, particularly in North America. And they've also cited salty snacks in particular has been lackluster, probably tied to the increase in GLP-1 usage, if you ask me. And then we also saw them cut at Deutsche Bank to a hold from a buy previously. Again, analysts there citing that they don't necessarily see a clear path for improvement given soft demand. And then, of course, higher costs on the other end as well, kind of squeezing the company both ways.
15: How much pricing power does PepsiCo have? I mean, they have recently raised prices.
19: Yeah, absolutely. And I think that is the worry for analysts as well, right? Like, they have managed to wield up pricing power in previous quarters, but at a time when consumers are struggling to afford groceries and gas, the question is, how much more can they squeeze out of these consumers? And the fact that there are these analysts now warning that we may be getting to the end of that peak in demand, I think really bodes ill for PepsiCo's earnings coming up next week.
15: All right, let's finish up with one of the airline stocks, Delta Airlines. One of the headlines that was recently out, they were getting criticized. Elon Musk was making fun of Delta's Wi-Fi. They apparently snubbed Starlink. But I'm not sure that's really going to show up in earnings.
19: No, not necessarily, though very interesting anecdote. I mean, again, for airlines, it's all about fuel costs. And that's been a big issue for just the space in general, right? And our Bloomberg Intelligence analysts, again, seeing pressure for a lot of airlines in the third quarter. We've seen fare increases, of course, as consumers. We've definitely felt that, particularly over the summer. And some of that probably will compensate for higher fuel costs, but to what extent, right? And so I think their expectation is that margins will likely be lower. Though, you know, again, some of those higher yields, slower capacity growth will help those results, but to a limited extent. I think at this point, that increase in fuel doesn't seem to be letting up, at least for the end users, and that's really going to hurt airlines moving forward.
15: And to be sure, Delta is a premium airline. Mm-hmm. They cater to the premium flyers, so I would expect they're a little more insulated if price increases go up because of fuel?
19: Yeah, I mean, there's definitely an element of that. And of course, you know, they're a full service carrier. And as you mentioned, you know, they have a more diverse customer base. And so we do have higher income segments of their customer base, probably being a little bit more resilient to the idea of higher costs. And again, like, there are people willing to pay up for first class or business class seats, especially on long haul flights. But just in general, though, the pressure of higher fuel costs not necessarily relenting. And so it's really a question of how much can they make up in terms of revenue from that higher income segment is going to be one of the key questions for the set of results.
15: All right. Delta, PepsiCo, Constellation Brands. We'll look forward to those earnings in the coming days. Our thanks to Christine Aquino. Thank you. Appreciate it. Bloomberg Managing Editor for Markets Live. And just ahead on Bloomberg Daybreak Weekend, we're going to discuss what we can expect from this year's Nobel Prize presentations. I'm John Tucker, and this is Bloomberg.
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15: We're only getting 29,000.
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5: I would not be adding to treasuries here.
6: Okay.
5: Now, if you're a very long-term investor and you're going to buy it and hold it till maturity, fine. But I still think yields have more upside from here. Okay. I would be looking at other ways to have diversification in my portfolio. The problem right now, both of you know this, is if you're looking for countries that have better fiscal situations, we're talking countries like Singapore and Norway. And because they have good fiscal situations, they don't issue a lot of debt, so their debt markets are not very deep. So where you want to own the bonds, there aren't enough bonds to own.
0: It's almost a double R starred America.
5: Ooh, I love that.
0: He liked it too.
5: I love that.
0: And, you know, and Waller's game theory is like to die for it, Washington State. It's a double R starred America. What is the Federal Reserve Bank president in Cleveland? What does she do? Worried about runaway inflation and higher rates.
5: I mean, you have to set policy for the whole country. So you might have big disparities between Minneapolis and Duluth. You have to set policy for the headline, not for certain pockets. That was part of the trouble the Fed got into in recent years when they started focusing on full employment instead of just having a neutral employment rate. And they wanted to, there was a diversity element that came into it. And it was seen as the Fed getting out of their lane. I think right now, inflation, even though we had a benign report earlier in a few days ago on core PCE, I think inflation's sticky.
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15: This is Bloomberg Daybreak Weekend, our global look ahead of the top stories for investors in the coming week. I'm John Tucker in New York. Up later in the program, we're going to look ahead at China's Golden Week holiday and how it may impact travel-related spending. But first, in the coming days, the recipients of one of the world's biggest honors will be announced. This year, the Nobel Prize pot increasing by $1.2 million per category. But will the committee manage to keep the politics at bay? And for more, let's go to Bloomberg Daybreak Europe reporter Tiwa Adebayo.
16: Last year's Nobel Peace Prize winner, Venezuelan politician Maria Corina Machado, shocked the world by presenting her medal to U.S. President Donald Trump shortly after receiving it. The gesture came after a campaign which many thought would culminate in the world leader being awarded the prize himself. This year, betting markets have identified the U.S. president as a contender for the Peace Prize once again, alongside embattled Ukrainian leader Volodymyr Zelensky. But one of the president's political opponents is also seemingly in the running. Canadian Prime Minister Mark Carney recently briefly became the favorite to win the prize on U.S. prediction market Kalshi before his odds later fell. Of course, no one knows who has made the Nobel Committee shortlist. It's a famously closely guarded secret. But some countries, including Cambodia and Pakistan, have indicated that they have nominated the president to receive the honor this year. The prize giving also comes at an interesting time for US-Nordic relations. The US president signed a security deal with Denmark and Greenland in New York during a busy week of diplomacy around the UN General Assembly recently. But Lewis Lukens, a former deputy chief of mission at the US Embassy in London, says Trump's relationship with the region is still complicated.
1: They are happy that that threat seems to be gone. There's still a huge level of sort of suspicion or distrust, I guess, around Donald Trump. There's a feeling here and in Copenhagen, by the way, that everything that Donald Trump has gotten in this deal, he could have just asked for nicely a year and a half ago and he would have gotten it. Right. So the whole like we're going to invade, we're going to take over Greenland was sort of an unnecessary distraction, which has left, I think, in a bad taste for many Greenlandic people. They're happy about U.S. investment. They're happy that the sort of the notion that the U.S. will take over Greenland and take away its sovereignty is now no longer, you know, an issue. But at the same time, they feel a little bit sort of upset about the whole way this thing has happened.
16: That was Lewis Lukens, former deputy chief of mission at the U.S. Embassy in London there, speaking to Bloomberg's David Gura and Christina Ruffini following the deal announcement last month. So, will this year's ceremony be any less political? And who's in the running for the other major prizes? Joining us with more is Bloomberg's managing editor for the Nordics, Kati Poinen-Paalo, and our Stockholm bureau chief, Charles Daly. So, Kati, let's start with you. We know how much President Trump wanted to win the Nobel Peace Prize last year. Do you think he's lost interest this year?
6: Well, President Trump hasn't brought up the prize very much recently, and there hasn't been anything like the pressure he put on last year. He last mentioned the Peace Prize on social media in January, actually, when the 2025 Peace Laureate Maria Corina Machado of Venezuela presented her medal in a gilded frame to him in the White House. But, you know, there's always still time. The announcement isn't until Friday, October 9th. He could still weigh in.
16: And of course, the Nobel Prizes aren't all just about the Peace Prize. There are six Nobel categories awarded each year, and they'll be starting in the next few days, culminating with that Peace Prize announcement. Charles, could you just talk us through that full agenda? What are the highlights? What should we be watching?
8: Yeah, as you said, it's six prizes over a period of 6 days, starting on Monday with physiology or medicine. And then each subsequent day has one category of prize, including physics, chemistry, literature, and then peace and economics, as you pointed out. And I think, you know, for Bloomberg audience, we're obviously interested in the Peace Prize, given its geopolitical consequences, and also the economics prize. If we're talking about the schedule, it's also interesting to note that there is each prize kind of has a different day, a different time of day when it's announced. And that reflects that there are different institutions and award bodies selecting the prize winners.
16: That's really interesting to hear. And of course, we're actually in a pretty important year for the Nobel Prize organization. They are increasing the prize money on offer this year. What's the reasoning behind that? And could you just talk a bit about what this year represents in Nobel history?
8: Yes, as you say, they're increasing the prize pot per category by 1 million kroner to a total of 12 million kroner. And that in part reflects the fact that the Nobel Foundation is celebrating 125 years or its anniversary this year. It is financed by the will of Alfred Nobel, who died in 1896. And the prize money this year, equating to about 60 million kroner, is roughly about 1% of the overall investment capital that's currently in the foundation's coffers.
16: So it's an important year for Nobel history and for the Nobel Prize. But it's also been a bit of an important year for President Donald Trump's relationship with the Nordic countries more broadly. Kati, we've recently reached a resolution on Greenland. Has his relationship with those countries improved now? Is it in a better place than it was this time last year?
6: Yeah, there is indeed a deal. It was signed a few weeks ago in New York between the U.S., Denmark and Greenland. As you know, Greenland is a semi-autonomous part of the Danish kingdom. And what the deal does, it makes NATO a really integral part of securing Greenland, and it helps lessen these tensions within the military alliance and among these Western nations. And it does put the relationship with the Nordic region and President Trump in a better place, for sure.
16: But perhaps some reports saying that Norway could be expected to receive more tariffs. Is this something that we're likely to see in the coming months?
6: So Norway isn't party to that specific deal, and it has had a bit of a rocky recent history with President Trump, with the Nobel Prize being one of the issues. Now, the US has levied an additional tariff of 10% on the European Union, but Norway, which is outside of the bloc, its exports are paying 12.5% tariff, so a higher rate. And some of the Norwegian officials who visited the U.S. for some trade talks in August, they came back saying that there's a real possibility that the tariff could rise even further from there.
16: And I wonder, given this situation, you mentioned that the Nobel Prize was previously a sticking point for the relationship between the U.S. and Norway. Is there less or more pressure on the committee this year to give President Donald Trump the Peace Prize?
6: Well, the public pressure has certainly lessened, but the committee who decide on this prize, they're not political at all. They are elected by the Norwegian parliament, but currently any sitting lawmakers are barred from being members of this committee to increase its independence. So Norwegians insist that politicians have no weight and no say in who gets the prize itself. And so we shouldn't really expect the Nobel Committee to be swayed by kind of any public statements. But of course, we don't know what's going on behind closed doors.
16: Yeah, certainly. And of course, all eyes are on Norway for the awarding of the Peace Prize. But the rest of the awards take place in Sweden. Charles, I want to bring you back in. How popular is this ceremony in Sweden? Is it something that the general population look forward to every year? What can we expect to happen?
8: Yeah, I mean, I think that's right. It's a source of national pride for Swedes generally. But I think beyond the ceremony itself, what really is the big event on December 10th is the banquet in the evening when the king and the royal family are present. This is an event that's broadcast live on national TV for several hours. And even school children in Sweden will get dressed up on Nobel Day and have a slightly posher than normal lunch at school. So, yeah, it's a big day on the calendar for Swedes.
16: That sounds like fantastic fun. I have to ask, because we mentioned the prize money going up this year. Many of the winners will be academics. What do you think that means for them when they win? Not just the money, but the prestige. Put that into words for us.
8: Yeah, I think it's a really good question. I think for academics, generally speaking, it is probably seen as the ultimate professional accolade. And you know, it can really transform, say, an unknown scientist into a global profile overnight. And, you know, I think back to 2023 when Katalin Karikó won the medicine prize. And that was, you know, she was not necessarily that known, but her research basically underpinned what would be the COVID vaccine and became a sort of household name overnight as a result of that prize win.
16: Okay, so definitely practical applications for that Nobel winning research. We'll have to keep a close lookout on the winners. But Cassie, I just want to come back to you briefly, because it is true that there are also some organizations rumored to be nominated for the Peace Prize. What has been the precedent in this area?
6: Well, we've got just under 300 candidates that have received nomination for the 2026 prize. And the bulk of them are individuals, but there's almost 80 organizations as well. There is no public list of who's in the running, but sometimes people who nominate nominate them, disclose who they've nominated, and then there are also like a lot of educated guesses. In recent years, the prize has alternated between a person and then the next year an organization. But there is really kind of no rule to mean that they have to follow this sequence. If they did follow that sequence, it would be this year the time of an organization to get it. And among the ones that are kind of heavily guessed, the Polymarket betting site has $25 million in betting volume on the Peace Prize. And Sudan's Emergency Response Rooms, which is a humanitarian aid organization in the civil war, they're leading the betting right now. But you've also got Save the Children. You've got the International Court of Justice, the Committee to Protect Journalists. And there's even the International Space Station has been mentioned.
16: Wow. So there are a fair few names rumoured to be on that list, of course, as you mentioned. It is a closely guarded secret. My thanks to Bloomberg's Cathy Poyanpalo and Charles Daly. Well, we'll have full coverage of all those Nobel Prize decisions, including that all-important Peace Prize, on Bloomberg platforms. I'm Tiwa Adebayo in London. You can catch us every weekday morning here for Bloomberg Daybreak Europe, beginning at 6 a.m. in London and 1 a.m. on Wall Street. John.
15: And coming up on Bloomberg Daybreak Weekend, we'll look at what we can expect from China's Golden Week holiday. I'm John Tucker, and this is Bloomberg.
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10: ABC News, I'm Wayne Cabot. After an intense all-day search for a missing medical transport plane,
11: the U.S. Coast Guard confirms that it has discovered debris off the coast of Nantucket, which investigators say belongs to the plane that disappeared early Saturday morning.
12: Roger, you said you're coming in belongings, anything?
11: It was around 1 a.m. when an air traffic controller spoke directly to the pilot of that air ambulance flight traveling from Bermuda to Boston, trying to understand if they were in trouble.
10: ABC's Ariel Mitropoulos in Boston. The Fly Dubai pilot says before he was attacked at 34,000 feet, the co-pilot excused himself for prayers. So he turned away out of respect. Next thing you knew,
12: there was a big blow to the back of my head
10: from the cockpit's crash axe. No update on the kind of trouble the co-pilot might be in. 100-degree heat, game one, home win. NLDS, Dodger Stadium, umpires chugging water. 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
14: So Nike started to slow down before Elliott Hill had come into the equation. That said, since he's come on board, what he has fixed is North America and performance. So we do give him credit for that. That though, there's so much more to fix. Sportswear, roughly 50% of Nike's business, is still down. Jordan is down. And China is plunging as we speak. It was down 26% in the latest quarter, and things will probably get worse before they get better. So the fix isn't over. It's going to take more than 12 months in our view, and we don't know what steps they're going to take exactly and what will work from here. So waiting to hear more at the analyst meeting in November, but there's a lot of things that Nike still needs to fix to get this ship on board again.
17: So there's a reporting on the Bloomberg that, you know, probably some investors are starting to get a little impatient with this management team here. Where are we on that? Is there any expectation for any changes at the top here? Because one could argue that this is an execution issue.
14: Yeah, you know, I would say it's an execution issue if nothing was working. I do give Elliott credit for performance and the improvement that he's brought there. Performance grew high single digits in the latest fiscal quarter. In fact, you know, a couple of years ago, we were talking about running and how Nike just has lost all the momentum in running. And it's no longer that that's the case. Nike's running was actually up and it continues to be gaining market share. So they have done some things right.
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10: 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This holiday shopping season, a lot more people will be letting the bot do the buying.
37: They're expecting that to more than double, increase 130% from a year ago.
10: Spencer Soper wrote the story for Bloomberg News.
37: People are asking much more specific questions, you know, like you might ask for a toaster oven that takes up minimal counter space, or you might ask for running shoes for a 50-plus male with collapsed arches.
10: The findings about the increased use of AI-assisted shopping come in a report from Adobe.
37: The big question is, do these things go mainstream? That's the big thing we're watching for this holiday shopping season. It's like, okay, we know there's a lot of excitement about this stuff within the tech industry. We know there's a lot of fear that maybe these things are going to kill everybody. But does it go mainstream the holiday shopping season?
10: The steepest discounts will likely come in the five-day period between Thanksgiving and Cyber Monday. I'm Charlie Pellett, Bloomberg Radio.
38: On a recent edition of the Big Take podcast, the Premier League has found its top-ranked club, Manchester City, guilty of artificially boosting financial results by more than £900 million over 9 years. Host David Gura and Bloomberg's Giles Turner discuss how the scandal could reshape the entire league.
39: Giles, how has Man City responded to what it's been found guilty of? There is an appeals process. They have until October 2nd to reply.
40: Their response has been the same as it has been for years. They refuse to admit any wrongdoing. They incredibly defensive. Every opportunity that Man City have had to deny this, fight this, be obstructive, they've taken. If you talk to other club owners, they are exasperated about how Man City have been behaving, because it's gotten in the way of just getting on and trying to run the league. Their CEO has come out and done a video to employees, you know, saying they're still innocent and saying they're still going to fight it.
41: Irrefutable evidence has been provided to the Premier League Commission that shows that it could not happen and that it did not happen. This includes bank statements, money transfers, witnesses, and everything necessary to categorically demonstrate.
40: And you know what? There's an outside chance they may win the appeal. They did it before. Not the same, but for this is a similar enough instance where UEFA, the European governing body, had a go at Man City and won. but Man City kind of got off on a technicality when they did their appeal. And I don't know if this will happen again, but given how confident the Premier League has been in its statement, it's hard to see that Man City managed to avoid a very bad punishment, either losing titles or getting relegated.
0: That's what's on a recent edition of the Big Take podcast. 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
1: This is Bloomberg Daybreak Weekend, our global look ahead at the top stories for investors in the coming week. I'm John Tucker in New York. In China, the Golden Week holiday is underway. It started last Thursday, and it's going to run into the coming week. Golden Week typically sparks a jump in travel-related spending. And for more, let's go to Bloomberg's Doug Krisner. He's the host of the Daybreak Asia podcast.
2: Thanks, John. The Golden Week holiday has become a reliable measure of overall household spending. This year, Golden Week began on Thursday, and because the Mid-Autumn Festival started a week earlier, if a person requested some time off, this break does amount to around 13 days. So here's the question. Can this extended holiday translate into increased retail spending? For a closer look, let's bring in Bloomberg's Shirley Zhao. Shirley covers the Chinese consumer space, and she joins from our studios in Hong Kong. Thank you for being here. Give me a sense of what you are seeing right now in this holiday period anecdotally. Are people traveling more than they did last year?
3: The early signs and data during this prolonged holiday period are pretty positive. So we have seen a surge of domestic and cross-border travel by mainland Chinese people during the Mid-Autumn Festival, and the spending also increased quite a lot. So that was pretty encouraging, and some of the most popular travel destinations include Hong Kong and Macau and perhaps some countries in Southeast Asia. And in Hong Kong, during the Mid-Autumn Festival, there is actually a lantern display in one of Hong Kong's most famous parks. And the display started around the Mid-Autumn Festival, and it extends into the National Day holiday festival. There were so many people queuing up to enter the park to see the lantern display that the government had to cut off the queues at some point. And the display also generated quite a lot of social media buzz. And some Hong Kong restaurants in the core shopping districts are reporting a double-digit sales growth from last year. And also the government is expecting a 5% increase of arrivals by mainland Chinese tourists to Hong Kong. So we have seen some early signs of quite positive travel and spending result.
2: I'm glad you mentioned Macau, because some of the recent data that I have seen for gaming revenue was a little disappointing. I think for a fourth straight month, we saw a contraction in the month of September. Analysts were expecting an increase, right? What's happening there? Give me a sense of why Macau is not doing well.
3: We must remember that this holiday period, as well as a few months ahead of the holiday period, come as China's economy is still pretty weak. And last year, in the months between, say, June and September, October, and even towards the end of the year, China's consumer sentiment was really strong because China's stock market was boosted by AI. Mm. But this year, around this time, China and Hong Kong's stock markets aren't doing that well. They are among the weakest in Asian key markets. And also this year, Beijing has really stepped up its effort in clawing back tax revenues of rich people on their overseas wealth. So previously, a lot of rich people would set up overseas trusts and buy a lot of insurances in Hong Kong and invest in stocks. But now all these investment and wealth have to be taxed. And China has set up special task forces to basically track down these people and reclaim the tax revenue. That's why consumer sentiment in recent months have become relatively weak.
2: So what is your sense of whether or not travelers are choosing some long-haul destinations? I'm thinking parts of Europe like Spain or even Portugal, maybe other places in the APAC region like New Zealand. Are we getting any information that people are going beyond even Hong Kong or Singapore?
3: We haven't seen much data on the long-haul travel, but the cross-border travel, so traveling from China to overseas or to Hong Kong to Macau, the number of those people have increased from last year. We can assume that because of weaker consumer confidence, there might be fewer trips to destinations in Europe or in Canada or in the US, but we'll have to see official data for that after the holiday.
2: I'm curious about the cruise industry, whether or not the ships are leaving Hong Kong and going to destinations around the APAC region, and whether that business is doing well.
3: Yeah, Hong Kong is actually now trying to build a cruise tourism hub. So the government has made quite a lot of efforts to try to attract more cruise ships coming to Hong Kong to stop over in Hong Kong or leaving from Hong Kong. So we have seen an increase of the number of cruise ships visiting Hong Kong or leaving from Hong Kong. So at Hong Kong's international cruise terminal, things are definitely livelier than a few years ago.
2: What about the month of October, broadly speaking? If we move beyond the holiday, I know Halloween shows up in the month of October. There are a few other events, particularly in Hong Kong, that make for a pretty active calendar where you would think that consumers are going to be spending money. Do you think...
3: Yes.
2: Broadly speaking, the month of October is going to be pretty positive for consumer spending?
3: The outlook remains a little bit uncertain given what we've seen happening in Macau's casino industry and also in China's luxury spending industry. So in recent months, China's luxury sales have also decreased a lot. Some luxury brands are seeing double-digit drops in months like June and July. So things are a little bit murky, but yes, with all these major events lining up in the rest of October, hopefully that will boost this tourist spending, but we'll have to wait and see.
2: We talk a lot about the K-shaped recovery or the K-shaped economy that's happening in China.
3: Yeah.
2: Is the same thing true in Hong Kong? Do we see this bifurcation of consumers where you have those that are very wealthy or of means and then people who are maybe less apt to part with what money they do have?
3: Yeah, that's very much true, or I should say that has been true in Hong Kong until recently. So that's the same more broadly in Greater China as well, because of the crackdown, the economic slowdown, and because of the lack of AI-boosted stock market. Consumption has decreased, and that's affected especially big-ticket items, for example, jewelry, cars, and, you know, some other expensive items. They are the worst hit in, you know, this wave of weakening consumer spending. But yes, generally speaking, the rich people remained, you know, their spending appetite remains stronger. And the middle class and the lower class people have been cutting their spending. So we have seen, for example, brands like Hermes and Chanel performing better than other mid-tier luxury brands. And on the lower tier of the consumption spectrum, we are seeing people are basically engaging in cutthroat competition. So a lot of brands are cutting prices to compete to get to the bottom, to attract more consumers.
2: I'm curious about what's happening in the wealth management business in Hong Kong and whether in this Golden Week period, a lot of the firms there are trying to lure mainland people into that arena and to have set up meetings, perhaps to put money to work through firms in Hong Kong. Is that still the case?
3: Yeah, that's typically what happens during long holidays. So a lot of mainland Chinese people will travel to Hong Kong, not only for sightseeings, but also have their wealth management plans designed and signed. But in recent months, because of China's tax crackdown, and that's affected especially Hong Kong's wealth management sector, for example, insurance companies. And there are worries that this crackdown would broaden to other sectors such as real estate as well. So whether China's rich people are still coming in Hong Kong in droves or whether they're taking a more wait and see attitude to just see what happens, a lot of analysts are guessing that it may be the latter. So the rich people may just want to halt their spending or their investment for now, until this wave of crackdown has passed.
2: Give me a sense of how this breaks down demographically. I'm going to imagine that it's the younger generation that's really kind of leaning in to do more of this spending, and that older generations like mine are less apt to step up to the plate and open their wallets or purses or whatever and spend. Is that typically the case?
3: That is typically the case. So we've seen a lot of brands, including luxury brands, in the past years really going after the Gen Z shoppers. But over the past year or so, because China has seen pretty high youth unemployment rate, younger people's spending appetite has also decreased.

0: person outside of a cafe and then take a selfie with that mug. And they would say, oh, see, I've been there. Of course, this doesn't apply to everybody, but we've seen cases like this, and we have seen generally Chinese consumers tightening their belt. But as I mentioned, there have been some pretty positive early signs for the holiday period in terms of travel and spending. So we still need to wait and see what happens.
1: You and I have talked in the past about the impulse sometimes to have the experience rather than to purchase merchandise per se. That's a trend that I think is still happening then, right?
0: Yes, exactly. So that's the fundamental change in Chinese shoppers' shopping habits. So before, they just go after brand names, big brand names, or products they want. So they have a very clear target when they go traveling, that is shopping. But now it's much more experience-based. They're going after things that they have never experienced. They're going after unique travel experiences. So they are exploring outside of core shopping and tourism districts.
1: Shirley, it's always a pleasure. Thank you so very much for helping us look at how consumers may engage with Golden Week. That is Bloomberg Shirley Zhao. Shirley covers the Chinese consumer space, joining from our studios in Hong Kong. I'm Doug Krisner. You can catch us weekdays for the Daybreak Asia podcast. It's available wherever you get your podcast. John.
2: 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And that does it for this edition of Bloomberg Daybreak Weekend. 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
5: From ABC News, I'm Wayne Cabot. The Coast Guard says it has now found debris from a missing medevac flight hours after it radioed that it was flying blind.
6: Roger, you said you're coming in blind, is that what you said? Okay, you declare an emergency.
5: From liveatc.net, it was traveling from Bermuda to Boston, debris turning up now off Nantucket. The search continues for the six people aboard, four from Canada, two from Bermuda. Not clear why the patient was being transferred. The Pacific has a fast-growing, intensifying hurricane, Nolo, a Category 3 now, 200 miles about off of Morro Reef, Hawaii. Much of California will be suffering through temps 15 to 20 degrees above average into Thursday. The heat explains maybe some of the empty seats at Dodger Stadium for ALDS Game 1 against the Braves. It was 100 degrees. Those who stayed got to see the Dodgers win. Other Game 1 winners, the White Sox over Cleveland, Tampa Bay over the Yankees. The Fly Dubai pilot who fended off an attack by his co-pilot at 34,000 feet says he respectfully had turned away for a couple of minutes when his co-pilot said he wanted to go pray. And then later, he was attacked from behind.
7: There was a big blow to the back of my head.
5: Hitting him with a cockpit emergency axe.
8: Senior intelligence and law enforcement officials have identified the co-pilot in Wednesday's Fly Dubai incident as 29-year-old Hammam al-Hammami, an Omani national. Multiple sources familiar with the investigation say the suspect was previously flagged as a, quote, security risk, telling ABC News he was found in possession of extremist materials while serving as a co-pilot trainee for another airline. He was later grounded from flying for 1 year. Marcus Moore, ABC News, London.
9: Hello, Ohio.
5: Campaigning today, President Trump said that if Republican Vivek Ramaswamy loses, he won't be giving aid to Ohio. This is ABC News.
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1: 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This product is not intended to diagnose, treat, cure, or prevent any disease.
2: There's no one who wanted Tom Kim to win today more than Tom Kim. The South Korean golfer's gold medal wins him an exemption from military service back home. He shot a 6-under-64. This is not the first time Tennessee Correction Commissioner Frank Strada has had to deal with executions going wrong. As Arizona's prison official, he oversaw a series of botched executions there, too. Now he's out in Tennessee.
3: The head of Tennessee's prison system is now resigning after this week's botched execution of death row inmate Krista Pike. Governor Bill Lee making that announcement, saying Commissioner Frank Strada will leave his post sometime this month. Lee has now paused all executions in the state to allow for an independent review. This was the second failed execution in the state this year. Meanwhile, lawyers for Pike say that she's in critical condition and on a ventilator. Overnight, they asked for an emergency motion to preserve all the evidence related to the botched execution attempt.
2: Her lawyer saying that the resignation doesn't do a thing to help Krista now. They say that what happened to her reflects a systemic failure going beyond any one person. Daylight saving time ends in 4 weeks, and President Trump wants to keep it going on social media, calling out Senator Tom Cotton for voting against the Sunshine Protection Act, which would make daylight saving time year-round. Trump calls a Republican a friend of his, but shared his cell phone number on social media. We tried. Voicemail full. Wayne Cabot, ABC News.
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11: You've got to listen to the consumers, and they're very worried right now. Their utility prices are going up. You know, they're concerned about how much debt is going into these data centers. I do think slowing it down, getting a sense of, you know, where the water is going to come from, where the energy is going to come from, what they look like, and, you know, working with industry. But I do think having a slowdown, a pause, and thinking about this in a very intentional way makes a lot of sense.
12: Mm-hmm. Well, on data centers, the Senate right now is trying to advance the Ratepayer Protection Act that passed your chamber with a massive bipartisan margin. Only three Democrats voted no, but a number of Democrats are voting against advancing this right now at 42 nays. It looks like this will likely fail on the Senate floor. What are your Democratic colleagues in the Senate missing on this one? Why was there so much support in the House and not in the other chamber?
11: You know, I think it's a good bill. I think it's a good start. I'm going to guess it's politics that are coming into play. I'd put the politics aside, and I would say pass the bill, send it to the president's desk. It's a good start. It's not an end point, because we do need the ability to compute and compete with the rest of the world. But again, the public's a little bit leery here. You know, it's moving pretty fast. So I would pass that. I would tell my Senate colleagues to pass it.
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13: I'm Barry Ritholtz. You're listening to Masters in Business on Bloomberg Radio. My extra special guest this week is Omar Aguilar. He is president, CEO, and Chief Investment Officer of Schwab Asset Management. They run over $1 trillion across 100 different ETFs, mutual funds, and separately managed account strategies. He also runs the Schwab Center for Financial Research, sits on the firm's executive council. He joined Schwab in 2011, specializing in equities and multi-asset strategy. Schwab's total assets are over $13 trillion, and its asset-weighted expense ratio of 8 basis points is amongst the lowest in the fund industry. Omar Aguilar, welcome to Bloomberg.
14: It's a pleasure to be here with you, Barry.
13: It's a pleasure to have you. So I want to get into your career and some of your conversations about what's going on in the market today and what's happening at Schwab. But you have such a fascinating background. I have to start there. Bachelor's in actuarial science, then a master's in applied statistics from the Institute of Technology in Mexico City. Then you come to the U.S., and at Duke, you're a Fulbright scholar, where you get both a master's in statistics and a Ph.D. in decision sciences. Am I getting that right? It sounds like you were planning for a career in academia.
14: It is true. And actually, I did in my last year in my PhD program, I did apply for a couple of academic jobs before I was lucky enough to basically get back to Wall Street as an analyst.
13: Yes. Yeah, so your first gig is was it at Merrill Lynch? Was
14: Bankers Trust.
13: Bankers Trust and then Merrill Lynch. You have this deep quant research background. What did you do when you were first starting at Bankers Trust and then Merrill Lynch?
14: Well, you know, if you recall from what the degree that you mentioned, you know, my dissertation and the work that I did was in how to use statistical models. Now they're called data science. Back mm-hmm. then it was statistics. In terms of how use those models for making decisions. Mm-hmm. The whole process of decision under uncertainty was the whole, you know, research that I did. And we apply that, you know, in particular to areas like currencies, you know, equity, asset allocation. And I was hired at Bankers Trust to develop those models. So, you know, I call that the, you know, before any AI or anything else, they were just quantitative models that were able to help people being faster to understand how people make decisions.
13: And ING, now better known as Voya, that was $20 billion across 15 strategies, including active, index, enhanced index, pensions, variable annuities, and mutual funds. Once you stand that up and get that to a reasonable side, was Lehman before that or after that?
14: That was before. That was before. You know, we were able to build a lot of these things at Lehman Brothers. It goes back a lot of what my philosophy is you have to be in a place where you can marry distribution with manufacturing. That's what we believe asset management success relies on. Mm-hmm. ING had a very good distribution, and our idea was to build these more institutional type scalable businesses using quantitative tools and technology to be able to deliver that to different folks. And again, unfortunately, you know, we were in the middle of a global financial crisis in 2008 mm-hmm. that basically put a stop to every activity across, you know, New York and Wall Street and everything else. Right. And that gave me the opportunity to go back to my academic roots and start working at Financial Engines with a lot of Stanford academics, you know, headed by Bill Sharp.
13: To say nothing, right, of the Nobel laureate at Bill Sharp. I just want to clarify one thing. At Lehman Brothers, the quant research you were doing, was that for alternative investment management or for public equities?
14: It was dedicated to both the building asset allocation models for the private bank. And it was the first time that we were able to build a set of strategies that included alternative investments. So we had private equity, private real estate, you know, fund of hedge funds. And that was, you know, the whole concept of what we wanted to do for wealthy clients back then.
13: And then at Financial Engines, it's $40 billion in defined contribution plan sponsors. I'm fascinated by Bill Sharp's work. I was fortunate enough to interview him about 10 years ago. How did his thinking influence your approach to portfolio management and retirement planning?
14: Well, you know, going back to this concept of behavioral economics, you know, Bill and the economics of Stanford have been at the forefront of merging this concept of how do we create markets and invest in markets that are not necessarily efficient in the short run, but in the long run, they are. Sort of Bill has always been in this idea of capital efficiency in the long run. It's better to do the buy and hold and stay put at a low cost as opposed to try to go in a market. The whole concept of market timing and avoid market timing was sort of the premise of everything. And that fits very good for 401k, for retirement assets, for pensions, where strategic asset allocation is what really drives your long-term results. So that was at the core of what we did at Financial Engines, and it's still at the core of the philosophy that we have at Schwab.
13: So I recall one of the most fascinating things of many really interesting things Sharp had said was the question of the annual 4% drawdown in retirement as the thorniest problem in all of finance. I've read that you've said 4% for many people doesn't make any sense. Do you want to address that?
14: Yeah, well, we've done and we did a lot of research. And, you know, the needs for income is not a static number and is not necessarily something where you can rely specifically about one thing. And what we have become is, you know, the 4% rule became just like a number that somebody picked out of the hat and said 4% works as long as you can generate those. And a lot of that had to do because if you think about it, depending on the level of interest rates, you know, you can actually, you know, 4% may be, it is right now, probably less than the risk-free rate. Mm-hmm. So there's no reason why you have to stay with 4%. So it is really a dynamic process that depends on the needs of the moment, inflation numbers, real growth, and the level of rates that may affect, you know, what is the drawdown that you need to survive.
13: To say nothing of when 4% was picked, the longevity projections were so much less than they are today. If you're 68 and relatively healthy, you got a good shot at another 15, 20, 25 years of living on that pile of capital. That wasn't true 30 plus years ago.
14: Absolutely, Barry. And a lot of the challenges that we face, and this is something that we work at Financial Engines, is getting into the habit of early saving. Because, you know, in the generation for Gen X and any of these generations, there is no pensions that were like back in the day. Right. So people rely on 401k. So the ability for people to use that savings and the matching of the companies is critical for them to get to a point where they can and retire. Unfortunately, you know, during all the research, we realized that the majority of Americans don't have enough to retire for this precisely what you said. It's more than 25 years of, you know, liabilities that they will have ahead. And with 4% drawdowns, they will run out of money very quickly before they can actually get there, especially when you have inflation impacting.
13: So I'm curious, how does your education in decision science shape the way you think about the big issues like markets, risk, and investor behavior?
14: Yeah, well, you know, I have always been passionate about, you know, providing tools and services to investors to help them enhance their financial lives. That's at the core of Schwab values. That's at the core of what we do in asset management. And a big part of that, Barry, includes the fact that, you know, we want to provide information to clients so that they can make better decisions on their process. So again, the whole idea of trying not to time the market, try to look at your long-term investments, try to stay calm, you know, when things are, all that goes back to the core of their behavior because we're all humans. You know, all of us, you know, have evolved over time with two parts of our brains. One that is the amygdala, which is the more private, you know, primitive, you know, version of us that allows us to react and, you know, go fly to safety whenever we see a problem and allows us to just, you know, be emotional about things. And then the other part, which is the part of the front of the brain that allows to be rational and allows us to use data to make decisions. So for us, being able to provide the context for clients that are more emotional with the information they need to adapt to their investment strategy so that they don't panic when the market goes down or they don't have and give them a process that is quantitative in nature so that they can stay the course is very important. On the other hand, we have other clients that are more analytical in nature. They think they can outsmart the market. They think they know the answers. And we give them information and data so that they can inform and update their own beliefs so that they can have better decisions. So arming clients with the tools and products and solutions to make them and help them make better decisions is the core of what we do.
13: A little bit of thinking fast and slow. Bill Bernstein, neurologist, had said, you mentioned the amygdala. Our whole limbic system is what underlies fight or flight. If we don't get that under control, we will die poor. And it really is quite fascinating. In actual usage, when you're in the real world, when you're advising clients and investors about their various behavioral foibles and errors, how do you get them to stay on the straight and narrow? What tools does Schwab use to prevent investors from shooting themselves in the foot?
14: Well, two things we do is, first, we do a lot of education through our Center for Financial Research. We also provide a lot of training to our wealth advisors and our financial consultants. So it's precisely the tools that you mentioned at the beginning. We call it, it's a very cute name, Biagnostics, mm-hmm. which is supposed to diagnose your biases in a way. That's, you know, our marketing team was smart enough to put it together. So it is a diagnosis team for your biases. And the reality is that all of us have biases, one way or another. So the tools that allow financial consultants to get to know their clients better. You know, we have data that basically says that the more information we get from the client or their biases allow us to build longer relationships with them. At the core of what we do, we simplify it by say, well, we have to balance their needs with their wants. There's a lot of clients, they tell you what they want. And you, as a financial professional, you know what they need. And we need to put them together. If you think about in the world of AI, you know, the need is basically what the computer is going to tell you. The mm-hmm. computer is going to tell you, this is the right allocation, this is what you need to do. But the want is what the client, you know, wants to have. And merging those two is the critical part to maintain and have a sustainable long-term investment strategy.
13: Huh, really, really interesting. Coming up, we continue our conversation with Omar Aguilar, President, CEO, and CIO of Schwab Asset Management, talking about how he helped build the asset management group to over $1 trillion in client assets. I'm Barry Ritholtz. 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
5: This is a Bloomberg Money Minute. Record diesel prices are exposing a critical global energy bottleneck. Gas Buddy's Patrick DeHaan tells Bloomberg this weekend that producing more crude alone won't solve the problem.
6: U.S. refineries are already operating at 98%. That's about some of the highest rates we've ever seen.
5: And because refiners are already operating near those limits, that leaves no room to quickly boost supplies.
6: Going back to 1999, that's the last time we've seen refineries pushing the accelerator this much. So there's not much more bandwidth to do more simply because we're at capacity.
5: And while oil could be taken from strategic reserves, the U.S. Strategic Petroleum Reserve is down to 44-year lows. There are no such reserves for diesel fuel, which keeps trucking fleets on the move.
6: Crude oil is worthless unless it's refined into something, and that is the choke point.
5: This is also creating a crunch for the agricultural sector, which relies heavily on diesel, with its harvest season underway. Amy Morris, Bloomberg Radio.
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21: I would not be adding to treasuries here.
22: Okay.
21: Now, if you're a very long-term investor and you're going to buy it and hold it till maturity, fine. But I still think yields have more upside from here. Yeah. I would be looking at other ways to have diversification in my portfolio. The problem right now, both of you know this, is if you're looking for countries that have better fiscal situations, we're talking countries like Singapore and Norway. And because they have good fiscal situations, they don't issue a lot of debt, so their debt markets are not very deep. So where you want to own the bonds, there aren't enough bonds to own.
20: It's almost a double R-starred America.
21: Ooh, I love that.
20: He liked it, too.
21: I love that.
20: And, you know, and Waller's game theory is like to die for at Washington State. It's a double R-starred America. What is the Federal Reserve Bank president in Cleveland? What does she do worried about runaway inflation and higher rates?
21: You have to set policy for the whole country. So you might have big disparities between Minneapolis and Duluth. You have to set policy for the headline, not for certain pockets. That was part of the trouble the Fed got into in recent years when they started focusing on full employment instead of just having a neutral employment rate. And they wanted to, there was a diversity element that came into it, and it was seen as the Fed getting out of their lane. I think right now, inflation, even though we had a benign report earlier in a few days ago on core PCE, I think inflation's sticky.
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3: I'm Barry Ritholtz. You're listening to Masters in Business on Bloomberg Radio. My extra special guest today is Omar Aguilar. He is CEO, CIO, and president of Schwab Asset Management, helping to run over $1 trillion of Schwab's $13 trillion in client assets. So let's talk a little bit about your time at Schwab. You joined Schwab, it's 15 years already, to run equities and multi-asset strategies. Back in 2011, after the financial crisis, the fund business was a fraction of its current size. What was the mandate when you first joined? Was it simply, hey, build this up, or was it a little more comprehensive than that?
4: It was more comprehensive. The belief and the reason why I joined Schwab was that we had a project that was to use technology, use systematic strategies to create and use scale. And scaling the business of this was to try to provide with different set of tools for the clients to be able to grow their wealth. Mm-hmm. That was at the time, you know, right after the financial crisis, there was a significant amount of apprehension in the market of what was going to happen because the experience that people had, you know, was bad. So there was a lot of behavioral, you know, aspects and biases of risk aversion that happened during that time. You know, so what we ended up doing philosophically was saying, all right, we'll start with the foundations of how the asset management business is going to grow and run for the future. It has to be transparent. You know, clients define transparency as being a key part. A big value of Schwab is making it accessible. So all the solutions and all the products and services had to be something that was available for the retail clients. And it has to be also at low cost. Those three components were key components of what we have. We said we don't want to have a superstore where every single product is going to be available in our shelves. What we're going to manufacture something that we call it core for every client. Mm-hmm. So we build a set of ETFs, a set of beta exposures, and a set of smart beta exposures that allow clients to define their core portfolio and say that core of your strategy should have the most transparency, the most liquidity, and the lower possible cost and an accessible route for you. So we built a franchise of Schwab ETFs, and today we're still there, the fifth largest ETF manufacturer in the world, which is sort of a big part of the trademark of, you know, the wave of, you know, the asset management that I was part of at the beginning. At the same time, we say, what are the other components that will be important for clients going forward? You know, income will be a critical part. You know, we know baby boomers are in the process of retiring. Gen X will come right behind them. And in that sense, you know, our clients, particularly the clients at Schwab, will require income solutions. So we build dividend strategies. We build, you know, liquidity-based money market funds that were targeted. You know, at the time, the interest rates were zero or negative. So there was really nothing there, but we knew at some point, like it is now, you know, the yields were going to go up and income was going to be able to generate. And it took us probably 10 years before we were comfortable, you know, issuing more bonds, but that was part of the plan. And at the same time, we say, okay, well, we also need to start building technology to offer this, not just in ETFs and mutual funds, but also in managed accounts, so that then we use technology to start bringing these customizations as part of that future generation. So that vision is what got us to what we is today, now $1.9 trillion in assets.
3: $1.9 trillion. I've been saying over a trillion. It's really almost $2 trillion. That's interesting. So you're there for a full decade before you take on the CEO job in 2022. But unusually, you kept the CIO title. They're such different jobs. How do you split your time? How do you wear both hats? Does that help being able to see it from both an investment perspective and a business perspective?
4: It has been the best job I've ever had, Barry. Mm-hmm. And a lot of that is because, you know, the experience I have as an investor and as a researcher, which is the core of my, you know, skills and the scores of my experiences on research, you know, allows me to understand the investment, allows me to understand the risk we're taking anytime that we create a new product or we create a new solution. And at the same time, allows me to learn a lot about our clients and our business. I've been fortunate enough to have good mentors like Rick Wooster, which is our current CEO, which can combine the ability to run investment management companies with a business setting that allows us to just run it efficiently. And that, to me, has been a great learning, and it's been a great thing for me.
3: So you mentioned the word efficiency, and I discussed earlier you have one of the lowest fee rates for mutual funds and ETFs at 8 basis points. How does that efficiency and scale operate? How do you take advantage of the fact that Schwab is $13-14 trillion? It's a behemoth. It's one of the biggest asset managers and custodians in the world. How do you take advantage of that economy of scale?
4: Well, I'll tell you the core of this, and then I'll give you one specific anecdote of one of our products we're very proud of. But you know, at the core of what we offer at Schwab has always been that we want clients to have alternatives, to have options to pick. So we never go to any of our clients to try to tell them that they have to buy the proprietary products that is run by my group. We basically give them third-party options, and just, you know, not too far in the past, we basically remove all commissions across all products altogether.
3: Yeah, that was less than 10 years ago.
4: That was less than 10 years ago. So clients can actually go and buy and sell, you know, products from our competitors in asset management as long as they want. And we have the mandate to basically offer everything that we have. Because our philosophy, Barry, is that if we create high quality products at a lower cost with high transparency, with accessibility, our clients will stay with us and will build trust because we're offering options for people to take on some other things. And that has given us the opportunity to grow the business and grow the market share in our own platform, but also off platform. Not only we serve good clients of Schwab, but also clients outside of Schwab, we basically get access to our products. Example is our ETFs. You know, we roughly get 35% of net new assets in our ETFs that come from outside of Schwab, which is just the core of the quality of the products that have the accessibility, that has the efficiency and the scale that allow us to create that product. You know, the product that I said as an anecdote is our dividend product. Our dividend product basically started, you know, back in, you know, when I joined in 2011, and 15 years later it became the largest dividend ETF in the world.
3: Wow.
4: And that's over $100 billion. Now.
3: Wow.
4: And that's, you know, and then at the end, it's among the lowest cost, but it's not the lowest cost. And it's also not the one with the highest yield, which is the reason why we created this, is to have a high quality, you know, set of dividend payers that basically build that structure, 100 names. And that alone, because of the high quality investments and the results that it has created, the consistency basically attracted more clients to it.
3: Yeah, the very high yield amongst dividends typically means the price has recently come way down, which is why the yield is high, and typically that means that dividend is about to get cut. I didn't realize that product was over $100 billion, but it raises a really interesting point. You sit at a fairly unique perch. You're at the crossroads of three major shifts in asset management over the past few decades: the rise of quantitative investing, the move, at least in part, from active to indexing, and the role of behavioral science to improve investor decision making and outcomes. And you're right in the middle of all three of those. Tell us a little bit about how those major vectors have changed how all of us invest.
4: Yeah, well, I think a lot of things have continued to evolve in certain way because of just capital markets efficiency. It goes back to Bill Sharpe's world and theories. And then also, you know, the availability of information that clients have today that didn't have when I started my days at Bankers Trust. You know, the availability of information that you get today is instant, and the response they have and the different anomalies that exist. So what we have observed, and a lot of the core pieces of what you mentioned, you know, because of the rise of technology, the use of technology, you can actually create more efficient processes. Now, we're now in the next wave because AI is going to even improve that even further. And what we're doing instead is like, we have seen the trend that goes from active into passive. We have seen the trend where people prefer lower cost beta solution. And then we also see the rise of alternative investments. And we also see the rise of AI as part of the process. So one of the initiatives that we have now is how do we incorporate AI to help clients, you know, use that information and those tools to make better decisions. So go back to decision processes, go back to base theorem, is how do we blend the information that the clients is going to put into AI? It's almost like the prompt that you put into all mm-hmm. these agents. And then how do you blend that so that then the answer that you get is the mixture of what we believe is the right answer for the client based on our research and what the client is looking for.
3: I'm curious about your view generally of alts. Give us your perspective from Schwab about alternatives.
4: Yes. Well, we're pretty constructive on alternatives. You know, we just completed the acquisition of Forge Global mm-hmm. just, a few months back. Our belief is that, you know, for certain clients, mostly mass affluent, you know, wealthy clients, you know, there is a sleeve that requires that additional level of diversification and potentially opportunities. I think the biggest misconception, even with the work that we have seen and all the headlines we have seen on private credit, is that it has never been a credit issue. It has been always a misconception of liquidity. And I think that liquidity education is critical, especially as the market goes down towards the mass affluent and potentially even lower to retail, which is a question mark. But that is the big component of how do you establish, you know, if you think about the high yield market, public market, you can actually see it. It's transparent. You can see what it is. There is more delinquencies and there is more credit events there than it is in the private market. So in private credit, you know, when you actually look at what the size of that market is and what the size of the potential credit issues is very minimal or lower than in some cases the high yield market is at the worst possible time. So, but the problem is that the understanding that when you go into private assets and alternatives, there is a liquidity premium that you're mm-hmm. taking advantage. That means that your money is not going to be available the next day. That consolidation is what really brings the headlines, because a lot of the challenges that, you know, we have seen in some of the funds that are available is because people are requesting their money and they're not getting the full money back.
3: Coming up, we continue our conversation with Omar Aguilar, CEO and CIO of Schwab Asset Management, talking about the current state of markets today. I'm Barry Ritholtz. 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
1: ABC News, I'm Wayne Cabot. The Coast Guard has found wreckage off Nantucket. Debris from an air ambulance that was carrying six people. It vanished over the Atlantic on a Saturday flight bound for Boston from Bermuda. Not known why a patient needed transporting. In a video to the Cornell community, University President Michael Kotlikoff says the administration and community must do better.
2: What happened to Jane Doe in 2024 is deeply disturbing and will weigh heavily on our community for years to come.
1: He says her rape allegations raise troubling issues about sexual assault, dehumanization, and aspects of party culture, alcohol and drug use. The Fly Dubai pilot attacked at 34,000 feet said he had turned away from his co-pilot out of respect when the man said he wanted to pray. Next thing he knew, he was whacked in the back of the head with a cockpit crew axe. October baseball, 100 degrees at Dodger Stadium, and the Dodgers win game one. It's ABC News.
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5: So Nike started to slow down before Elliott Hill had come into the equation. That said, since he's come on board, what he has fixed is North America and performance. So we do give him credit for that. That though, there's so much more to fix. Sportswear, roughly 50% of Nike's business, is still down. Jordan is down. And China is plunging as we speak. It was down 26% in the latest quarter, and things will probably get worse before they get better. So the fix isn't over. It's going to take more than 12 months in our view, and we don't know what steps they're going to take exactly and what will work from here. So waiting to hear more at the analyst meeting in November, but there's a lot of things that Nike still needs to fix to get this ship on board again.
6: So there's a reporting on the Bloomberg that, you know, probably some investors are starting to get a little impatient with this management team here. Where are we on that? Is there any expectation for any changes at the top here? Because one could argue that this is an execution issue.
5: Yeah, you know, I would say it's an execution issue if nothing was working. I do give Elliott credit for performance and the improvement that he's brought there. Performance grew high single digits in the latest fiscal quarter. In fact, you know, a couple of years ago, we were talking about running and how Nike just has lost all the momentum in running. And it's no longer that that's the case. Nike's running was actually up and it continues to be gaining market share. So they have done some things right.
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16: This is a Bloomberg Money Minute. American shoppers have become more selective at the grocery store after years of high inflation. We're buying food items on sale or favoring cheaper store brands and are willing to shop around or even wait for the best deals. At the same time, higher gas prices have tightened budgets in recent months, especially hurting lower-income households who are also confronting reduced government food assistance benefits. No-frills supermarket chain Aldi says Americans are really feeling the pressure. Chief Operating Officer Dave Rinaldo says it creates an opportunity for them.
17: There certainly is a demand right now where Americans are looking for different alternatives to many things, and certainly where they buy their groceries is one of them. So we're welcoming in a record number of customers into our store.
16: Aldi announced a $9 billion investment in the U.S. in 2024, an expansion that's expected to bring its store count to more than 3,200 by the end of 2028. The grocer plans to open more than 180 stores by the end of this year. Courtney Donahoe, Bloomberg Radio.
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19: On the latest Masters in Business podcast, my conversation with Omar Aguilar, CEO and CIO of Schwab Asset Management, helping to manage almost $2 trillion in client assets.
20: The reason why I joined Schwab was that we had a project that was to use technology, use systematic strategies to create and use scale. And scaling the business of this was to try to provide with different set of tools for the clients to be able to grow their wealth. And that was at the time, you know, right at the, after the financial crisis, there was a significant amount of apprehension in the market of what was going to happen because the experience that people had, you know, was bad. So there was a lot of behavioral, you know, aspects and biases of risk aversion that happened during that time. You know, so what we ended up doing philosophically was saying, all right, we'll start with the foundations of how the asset management business is going to grow and run for the future. It has to be transparent. You know, clients define transparency as being a key part. A big value of Schwab is making it accessible. So all the solutions and all the products and services had to be something that was available for the retail clients. And it has to be also at low cost. Those three components were key components of what we have. We said we don't want to have a superstore where every single product is going to be available in our shelves. What we're going to manufacture is something that we call it core for every client.
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19: I'm Barry Ritholtz. You're listening to Masters in Business on Bloomberg Radio. My extra special guest today is Omar Aguilar. He's CEO and CIO at Schwab Asset Management, running nearly $2 trillion of Schwab's over $13 trillion in client assets. So let's talk a little bit about the state of the world and what's going on in the markets. So let's jump right into artificial intelligence. From Schwab's perspective, how do you see AI changing things within the wealth management business, be it portfolio construction, financial planning, communication, education, even the economics of individualized advice?
20: Well, it's making its way very quickly, and it's the adoption is something where we all in this business started to just get on it. The way that we describe it is, you know, this is like the third wave of AI in our society. It started with the hyperscalers, it started with that piece of big investments, give capital expenditures going into hyperscalers. It moved to infrastructures, you know, with data centers and semiconductors in there. And now we're going to that adoption phase that includes, you know, a lot of sectors, including financials, including healthcare. In our case for Schwab, you know, we're doing this in many ways. On one is efficiency. Making AI tools efficient for all our employees so that they can actually make their time to do something else. For client service, we continue to support our clients. We have been over time at Schwab always committed to pick up the phone as fast as we can and give them the service that they provide. And many of these things will basically get the benefit of an AI. We continue to work on analytics, AI analytics that will allow our clients to be able to access their accounts and look at the reports and look at the impact of the markets into their accounts using, you know, some of their tools. And for research, you know, we are now in the process where we, all the research that comes to our Center for Financial Research is now being packaged. So we have what we call the research assistant that allows clients and financial consultants to get access to, okay, what happened in 2022? What happened in 2023? What we thought, you know, when the Fed make decisions, what was the situation we had? And then being able to have that information available very quickly to understand what it is. So AI in the adoption phase is clearly something that we're embracing and we're investing. And I know, you know, all our peers are doing that too.
19: So in 2024, there was a quote of yours: investors can expect 15-20% asset growth annually for 7 years. That turned out to be true in 24. We were about 25%, and 25 we were about 25%. So it looks like, barring any problems this year, you're going to go 3-7. What was that number based on? That's a pretty healthy return above what we've seen over the past 15 years, which has been a great bull market.
20: Well, you know, our research goes into, starts always with the macro picture on where we see the economic cycle. And at the time, you know, we knew that we were in that sort of early to mid cycle that usually goes into an expansion. We were surprised, obviously, that the expansion continued. Mm-hmm. I think we never expected that it was going to continue as far as it has been so far. And a lot of that is, and I would probably say I was the first one. You know, if you look at any report that we produce, and most people produce back in 23, nobody mentioned AI. But if you look at the macro picture, even going that in that expansion where you have, you know, healthy economy growing, you know, the nominal growth expectations for this year is still, you know, close to 6%, which is impressive. When you look at labor market that is stable, when you look at, you know, the monetary policy and the fiscal stimulus that go into the economy, that allows us to extend that. And business investments, you know, the credit market is healthy. Everything part of that that allows you to create that tailwind, you know, it was working in the right place, especially because relative to the rest of the world, the U.S. look incredibly attractive.
19: Let's talk a little bit about yield, which is directly related to inflation and the Fed rate. Your earlier this year, the House view was now was not the moment to reach for duration. Since you mentioned that, we've seen the 10-year, you know, move up substantially. At what point do you lock in that longer duration and higher yield? Is it 6%? Is it 7%? When does it become too attractive to not lock it in?
20: Right. Yes, it's true. Well, it turned out that, you know, was very clear that there were two things that we didn't want to pursue further, which is credit spreads were too tight. There was no reason for us to try to go too deep into credit. And the second is duration was too volatile and too risky. And that has worked, you know, well so far this year. Now, when you started to get to like the 10-year being at 4.8, close to 5%, that to us is starting to just become a little bit more attractive than what it was before. Mostly because then now you see the balancing of upside and downside. Mm-hmm. And actually you see like, well, where does the yields go from here?
19: What do you think investors are not thinking about or talking about today, but perhaps they should be? What topics could be assets, geography, policy, data? What's getting overlooked, but really shouldn't?
20: The main area where clients get distracted the most is, you know, they get concerned about geopolitical risk. They get concerned about, you know, inflationary pictures, and they have the right to do that. But a lot of the benefit of long-term investing, it's something that gets overlooked all the time. And again, a lot of that is because of the recency bias that exists today and the availability of information. So this concept of, you know, setting up your goals, setting up your investment strategy, setting up your strategic asset allocation and follow that path is something that, believe it or not, gets overlooked all the time.
19: All right, so let's jump to our favorite questions that we ask all our guests. Starting with, tell us about your mentors who helped shape your career.
20: The person that, you know, brought me to Bankers Trust was, you know, really an innovator that actually took a lot of faith. And he was able to see, you know, in a PhD student that was doing Bayesian statistics and modeling, you know, the ability for that. And I learned a lot from him.
19: And that was from who?
20: That was a Bankers Trust. And his name is Phil Green.
19: Phil Green.
20: And Phil basically, you know, put together this vision where he wanted to create this, you know, concept. He bought into the idea of vision. And that helps me in just understanding, you know, how this evolves over time. I have also, you know, my advisor from, you know, Duke, you know, his name is Mike West. You know, he, you know, has, you know, obviously deep academic background, clearly a lot of technical, but he's also a business owner. He also understands the practical application of all these techniques, which I believe, Barry, that, you know, combination of deep quantitative tools, you know, with reality and making that merge is something that we need more. There's a lot of great technicians. There's a lot of great people, a lot of really smart people. But having that idea to be able to solve, it's actually critical. And I would probably say, you know, the model that we get from Chuck on the values that he has put together.
19: Chuck Schwab
20: at Schwab, of getting access to clients, provide clients with the right solutions, being transparent, being accessed, and thinking through client eyes. That has been a big mantra for my, you know, Schwab has been the longest job I have ever had, and it's been great.
19: Let's talk about books. What are you reading currently? What are some of your favorites?
20: Well, I love the books of, you know, Sapiens was one of my favorites. Mm-hmm. Just reread it again. You know, Think Fast and Slow was another great of my favorites. I like to read a lot about, you know, these components. I read the Hail Mary book. That was actually a pretty
19: Project
20: fun
19: Hail Mary,
20: Project
19: yeah.
20: Hail Mary. So those are great. And those are great, you know, components that I like to always think about the concept of how you apply those two things that I can do for my work.
19: What about streaming? Are you watching or listening to anything interesting these days?
20: I started watching this show called Silo.
19: And, Apple TV.
20: On Apple TV. And that's, it's
19: You're
20: another.
19: You're a sci-fi fan.
20: It has a lot of pieces that I think it was great. I did watch Ted Lasso for a while. Mm-hmm. And that was also good, especially the first season was particularly
19: fabulous,
20: good.
19: Yeah.
20: You know, it's quite. And then there was this other show called the 100, which actually it was very good because again
19: 100.
20: It was sci-fi. Yes,
19: mm-hmm.
20: And it had many episodes and seasons. But what it was great because it was again a sci-fi, very similar to Silo, but the whole plot was about the humankind was, you know, in this nuclear war, mm-hmm. and therefore they selected 100 people to just put them on space, and they had to survive, you know, there. Until the Earth was, you know, safe again to just come back.
19: Mm-hmm.
20: Once that happens, then, you know, there was a lot of changes. There was a lot of things for survival. There's a lot of leadership lessons on how to, you know, deal with that and how to deal with adversity that I thought was fascinating.
19: What sort of advice would you give to a recent college grad interested in a career in either quantitative analytics or wealth management?
20: Yeah, number one is getting your exercise and trying to get up to speed on all the methods that, you know, we can use. And in this day and age, you know, understanding, getting a CFA, getting some project where basic, you know, theory about investing, you know, comes into play. Second, which is very important, you know, soft skills. That's something you don't get taught in school. But the ability to have the soft skills to be able to talk and explain, to be able to say, all right, this is the things that you can do, and this is how you can structure it, that to me becomes like a big part of the assets. That combination of being

0: all these years in the investment, you know, it's very hard to actually capitalize.
1: Really, really fascinating. Omar, thank you for being so generous with your time. We have been speaking with Omar Aguilar. He's CEO and CIO at Schwab Asset Management. 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I would be remiss if I didn't thank the crack team that helps put these conversations together each week. Anna Luca and Elizabeth Cedrin are my producers. Sam Danzinger is my video producer. Sean Russo is my researcher. I'm Barry Ritholtz. 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
2: 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Update on the standards for helping people in a Midwest state.
3: Hello, Ohio.
4: Campaigning 1 month before the midterms, President Trump talked about something very popular.
3: We gave you no tax on tips, no tax on overtime.
4: And something that's not. He told the crowd data centers will benefit local communities and make a lot of money for a lot of people. And about the governor's race in Ohio, Trump said that if Republican Vivek Ramaswamy loses and Democrat Amy Acton becomes governor, he wouldn't help Ohio if she called seeking aid. Wayne Cabot, ABC News.
2: In Sandusky, Ohio, record high prices for diesel fuels hurting his pool cleaning business, says Mark St. Clair.
5: We do so many calls a day. You know, these trucks are on the road 6 days a week, and it's just our costs are going up, up, up, and it's almost to the point where we got to raise all of our prices to the customers.
2: Coast Guard says search crews have located a debris field confirmed to be from a missing medical transport plane. ABC's Ariel Mitropoulos in Boston.
6: Air traffic controllers said the pilots had declared an emergency due to electrical issues before it went quiet, disappearing somewhere off the coast of Nantucket.
7: Heartbeat 104, matter of fact, our radar contact is lost.
6: On board at the time were six people, including four crew members and two passengers.
2: Amway agrees to pay $225 million to settle a joint lawsuit from the FTC and Washington State. Herm Weisbaum, contributing editor, checkbook.org.
8: Nearly all the money will go to people who were harmed by Amway and these two affiliates. The FTC is going to release information about this if the court approves the settlement. And so just keep everything, any documentation you might have. And I should point out that Amway does say, did not admit any wrongdoing and says the FTC got it all wrong. That's their position on all this. But they did settle. They agreed to this in a court document.
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9: Showers are going to be possible from now until the early afternoon hours, with the frontal system still lingering to our south and east, though it does pull out of our area for tonight. We do still hold on to some cloudiness tonight before another cold front is going to pass through, where we're going to see some sunshine develop behind it for Monday, as high pressure is expected to start to build, firmly establishing itself for Tuesday. Showers are possible throughout the early afternoon hours today, otherwise we remain cloudy, with temperatures getting up to 65 to 70. Then tonight we're going to be mostly cloudy, with some patchy fog possible after midnight. Temperatures drop down to about 60 to 65. For Monday, we're going to become sunny and breezy. Our high is going to be between 70 and 75. Then for Monday night, we're clear with a low near 50. And more sunshine for Tuesday. Temperatures are expected to rise to about 65 to 70. I'm David Morin, and that's your Bloomberg three-day forecast. 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
2: Russian officials have launched anti-epidemic measures following one woman's death. The health officials fear could be tied to a particularly dangerous infection, they say. ABC's Lama Hassan.
10: What they've done is they got in touch with people who they think were in contact with this woman who died, so some 200 people. They've placed them under observation, and fortunately, and the good news is so far, their lab results have come back negative. They're not showing any symptoms.
2: The future of legal hemp products now in doubt after Congress voted to close the loophole in federal law that has allowed it to exist. But now the industry is pushing back. ABC's Mike Dubusky.
11: Kentucky Senator Mitch McConnell pushed

0: through the legalization of industrial hemp products back in 2018, but a loophole led to an explosion in candies, chips, sodas, and other products that include hemp-derived THC. In some cases, those products undercut the heavily taxed legal cannabis in some states, hence the new effort to close that loophole. Eric Zipperly runs Cornbread Hemp in Louisville, Kentucky.
1: If it goes through in December, this place is toast. It's gone. We will not be here anymore.
0: Mike Dubosky, ABC News.
2: Just days after a high-profile execution failed in Tennessee, the state's Department of Correction Commissioner Frank Strada has now resigned, saying a statement he believes the department carried out its responsibilities despite the two failed attempts. Chuck Sievertson, ABC News.
3: And I'm Monica Ricks in the Bloomberg Newsroom. Here are some of the stories we're watching. OPEC Plus nations have agreed in principle to keep oil production quotas unchanged next month as the conflict in the Middle East continues. The group, led by Saudi Arabia and Russia, is set to meet virtually today and keep targets steady in November as oil futures creep back closer to $100 a barrel and diesel hits records. Yesterday, Group of Seven, or G7 nations, agreed to release emergency stocks, but experts warn that's just a temporary solution. Cost of living has been a key issue for voters who are bearing the brunt of fuel prices and mortgage rates that now stand well above 7% ahead of midterms. But Treasury Secretary Scott Bessent tells Axios ripple effects from the war in Iran are masking underlying U.S. economic strength, citing strong consumer spending and median wage growth. In that same interview, Bessent also said people are being too cautious about artificial intelligence. We get more on that from Bloomberg's Dan Schwartzman.
4: U.S. Treasury Secretary Scott Bessent criticized those who have been warning about existential risks posed by artificial intelligence technology as alarmist and unhelpful, calling on the industry to police itself and produce solutions.
5: I believe that we have to be prepared for every occasion, but on the other side, you know, I think that kind of this alarmism without solutions by some of the AI community, that's not leadership.
4: Bessent went on to say the U.S. needed to maintain AI leadership over China. Dan Schwartzman, Bloomberg Radio.
3: A weaker than expected jobs report last week means the Federal Reserve is less likely now to hike interest rates at its next meeting later this month. But we'll get minutes of the last Fed meeting on Wednesday, which could give us some insight on policymakers' next move. Here's Bloomberg's Andrew O'Day.
6: Bloomberg Economics predicts the minutes will show very broad support for further hiking as committee members pushed for swifter progress on inflation. Inflation is likely to be front and center on the minds of Americans, according to the latest look at consumer sentiment. The twice-monthly measure from the University of Michigan comes Friday, with the expectation that we could see a slight uptick from September's abysmal reading of sentiment. Still not great, but better, thanks to improving views on wages. Andrew O'Day, Bloomberg Radio.
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16: My guest is Second Amendment expert Andrew Willinger, Bloomberg Supreme Court reporter Greg Storr.
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16: 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I'm June Grosso. Ahead in this hour, we'll look at the Supreme Court's upcoming term with cases covering a broad range of issues from gun rights to religious rights and from climate change to asylum.
19: Honorable. The Chief Justice and the Associate Justices of the Supreme Court of the United States. Oh, yay. Oh, yay. Oh, yay.
16: When the gavel bangs down on Monday, the first Monday in October, the Supreme Court will begin its new term. The justices will consider cases that deal with hot-button social issues, from gun rights to parental rights, and from climate change to asylum. They'll also consider cases that deal with fundamental legal issues. Can you have a six-person jury under the Sixth Amendment? And just what is an excessive fine under the Eighth Amendment? The facts in some of the cases are quirky, like the case of the Alaskan pilot, a six-pack of beer, and the Constitution. The facts in other cases are sobering, undocumented immigrants being deported to countries they have no connection with. My guest is former U.S. Solicitor General Gregory Garr, a partner at Latham & Watkins. Greg, the first case on Monday is one with far-reaching implications, and billions of dollars are at stake as Colorado tries to hold the oil industry accountable for climate change.
9: Yeah, so this is a really big case. The question is whether a city can hold oil companies responsible under state nuisance law for billions of dollars in property damage allegedly caused by global climate change. So in 2018, the city of Boulder, Colorado, sued Suncor Energy and ExxonMobil in Colorado State Court, alleging that the company's manufacture, sale, and distribution of fossil fuels have contributed to global climate change, which in turn has resulted in forest fires and the like in the Boulder area, which the city alleges violates public nuisance doctrine and other state tort laws. So the defendant oil companies moved to dismiss this on a host of grounds, including that the city's claims were preempted by the United States Constitution and the Federal Clean Air Act. The Colorado courts rejected that preemption argument, and the U.S. Supreme Court granted review. And there are really two issues before the court. The first is whether the U.S. Supreme Court has jurisdiction to hear the case at all. And the second is whether the Colorado Supreme Court was right that there's no federal preemption defense. The jurisdictional argument is based on the fact that the Supreme Court ordinarily can only hear final judgments issued by state Supreme Courts. And here, the Colorado Supreme Court just decided the availability of one defense, the preemption defense. So lots of litigation remains. And then on the merits, if the courts get there, the defendants say that allowing Boulder's claims to proceed would mean that any city in America could saddle oil companies with crippling liability for an inherently global phenomenon, climate change. And defendants say that this would violate the structure of the Constitution, under which they say federal law and only federal law governs the regulation of this sort of national or global phenomenon, like the way that air combines with the climate to create climate change. Defendants also claim that the city's claims are actually preempted by the Clean Air Act, arguing that the act displaced state efforts to regulate emissions through litigation. And the city, in turn, argues that the defendants really haven't pointed to anything specific in the Constitution or the specific statute. And so, therefore, they haven't shown that the state claims are preempted in any specific way by federal law.
16: Do you think we'll see a familiar lineup of justices down ideological lines?
9: I think what's really interesting about this case is that the usual roles of conservative and liberal justices may be flipped. Here it may be the conservatives who are drawing principles from the penumbras and emanations of constitutional provisions, while liberal justices may insist on following the text of the Constitution and statutes, or lack thereof here. And the case got a lot more interesting earlier this week when Justice Alito announced that he was recusing himself. And so that creates an eight-justice court, meaning that Boulder likely just has to pick up one conservative vote on either jurisdiction or the merits to get a win by way of a 4-4 tie. So this is definitely an interesting case to watch.
16: Tell us more about the jurisdictional argument, which obviously could stop the case in its tracks.
9: Well, so Colorado says that there's no jurisdiction because there was no final judgment by the state Supreme Court. And what the oil companies claim is that, well, if you look at the U.S. Supreme Court precedent, they have found exceptions where there's sort of a special proceeding before a state Supreme Court involving the resolution of a federal issue, and that that exception applies to this situation.
16: It's been said that this will determine the fate of dozens of climate-related lawsuits by state and local governments against fossil fuel companies, which could cost the companies billions of dollars.
9: Yeah, I think that's right. And that's probably the reason why the court agreed to hear the case. There's scores of cases like this brought by other cities and municipalities seeking to hold the oil companies liable in connection with global climate change. And so if the Supreme Court holds that state law, state nuisance actions, is actually displaced by the Constitution or the Clean Air Act, then it'll be back essentially to Congress and federal law in terms of the regulation of these emissions.
20: Would you say that energy and trade groups have had a good record before the court?
9: I think they've had a good record before the court. Now, they've been trying to get these cases out of state court into federal court, and they haven't always succeeded in that, and that's why this case comes from the state court. But the Supreme Court has been challenging on preemption issues for businesses. There was a big win last term in the Monsanto case, but generally speaking, the more conservative justices more recently have been skeptical of preempting state law, and so the oil companies here might face some headwinds on that. But I think, the concern would be that if you could have a single city in America that basically could saddle oil companies with crippling liability for a global phenomenon where it would be, extremely difficult to show that any particular emissions resulted in any particular damage in a particular municipality. So, I think the theory of liability is really sweeping and is one that's probably going to trouble, really all the justices, although they might come to different conclusions in terms of how the case should be resolved.
20: But do you think that it would likely result in a liberal conservative split?
9: I think that that's likely in this case. I think that the more liberal justices are going to be extremely reluctant to find that these actions are preempted. But I also think that the arguments are going to be ones that, could give some of the conservative justices some pause. And that's why the fact that you've got this 8-justice court with Justice Alito recused makes the case so interesting, because the city here, may only have to pick off one of the conservative justices, and that makes it a whole heck of a lot easier for them than having to pick off two of the conservative justices to get to a 4-4 split.
20: And if there's a 4-4 split, the Colorado Supreme Court decision stays in place, and so the case goes forward without setting a nationwide precedent. Now, the court will be considering a few cases that concern religious rights, and the first one they'll be hearing on November 3rd concerns a fight between St. Mary Catholic Parish and the state of Colorado.
9: So the St. Mary's case checks two boxes for the current court. One, it involves a claim of religious discrimination. And two, it's directed against Colorado officials who have not fared well before the court in First Amendment cases. And so this case arises because Colorado passed a universal preschool program, making funding available to families to send their children to a public or private preschool of the family's choice, including a private school that would provide a religious education. But while the program is open to all, Colorado requires participating schools to agree to a non-discrimination mandate that prohibits the exclusion of students on the basis of religion, sexual orientation, or other factors. In this case, the Catholic parishes, preschools, and parents sued the state, claiming that the program's non-discrimination requirement violated their First Amendment and religious rights because it required them to violate the Catholic Church's teachings on same-sex marriage and gender and the like. And in particular, they alleged that even though the non-discrimination requirement is categorical on its face, Colorado, in fact, has granted exemptions to schools that serve only particular groups, including families from the LGBTQ community, while refusing similar exemptions to religious schools. And in a case called Employment Division versus Smith, the Supreme Court held decades ago that a neutral and generally applicable rule need not give way to religious exemptions. But several justices on the court have criticized the Smith case, and this case will test the application of that principle. And here the challengers argue that the Smith principle should at least give way where a state has granted exemptions to a law that is generally applicable on its face. Religion is really an area where the conservative justices have flexed their muscles on the court. So the real question in this case may be how far the court decides to go.
20: So how much would the case from 2022, Carson versus Macon, where the court ruled 6-3 that Maine's exclusion of religious private schools from its public tuition assistance program violates the First Amendment? I mean, how much does that play in here?
9: Well, both sides talk about the Macon case But here, the Colorado program allows funding to private schools that wish to teach a religious education. So the problem isn't the exclusion of religious schools from the funding program. The problem is, the challengers would say, the haphazard enforcement of the non-discrimination principle, which, the way they see it, allows for exemptions with respect to some schools that want to have a tight community, but wouldn't allow for an exemption to a religious school that wanted to pursue its teaching and exclude people with certain beliefs. And they say that that has a sort of unique kind of discriminatory effect on religion. And in prior cases where the Supreme Court has seen situations in which it is concluded that religion is really being singled out and discriminated against, this court has acted, you know, very strongly against that.
20: I feel like if religion is a factor at the court these days, religion wins. And I count five conservative justices that have explicitly or implicitly called for overturning Smith.
9: You're right. The plaintiffs in religious cases have had quite a run at the Supreme Court. And so I think, you know, in these sorts of cases, the defenders are facing real headwinds.
20: In fact, I think the only time in recent years when religious rights lost, Greg, was the case you argued and won last year that left in place a state ruling blocking the nation's first religious charter school. So your win there was the exception. Stay with me. Coming up next, 12 Angry Men is a classic film. How does Six Angry Men sound? I'm June Grosso, and you're listening to Bloomberg.
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1: We could see a few showers today lingering throughout the early afternoon hours. Otherwise, we're going to be cloudy with temperatures getting up to about 65 to 70. Then tonight, we're mostly cloudy with some patchy fog possible after midnight. We drop down to 60 to 65. For Monday, we become sunny and breezy. The high is 70 to 75. Then Monday night, we're clear and 50 and sunny and 65 to 70 for Tuesday. I'm David Morin with your three-day forecast on Bloomberg 99.1.
3: And I'm Monica Ricks in the Bloomberg newsroom. Here are some of the stories we're watching. Saudi investigators are still searching for a motive for last week's Fly Dubai attack and any parties it might be linked to. Yesterday, officials identified the 29-year-old co-pilot who they say tried to carry out a terrorist act when he attacked a pilot with an axe and tried to take control of the aircraft. He'd previously flown for Oman Air before being dismissed for his radical views. Chancellor Frederick Merz reiterated Germany's backing for Ukraine in a surprise visit to Kyiv today, following a second day of Russian attacks on civilian infrastructure. Merz says Ukraine needs all of Germany's support in the coming weeks and warned of Russia eventually turning against them. Germany's provided more than $56 billion in aid to Ukraine since the war started 5 years ago. President Trump rallied voters in Dayton, Ohio last night, where just days ago, about 1,400 people were laid off from a Navistar truck factory. But the president pledged more investments from companies like Stellantis and Bayer if Republicans win midterms.
21: They are investing $2.2 billion to open a massive pharmaceutical manufacturing campus right near Columbus, Ohio.
3: The president said he'd be less willing to work with the state if Democrats win, but several Republican senators face tough political opponents next month, including Ohio Senator John Husted, who's up against former Senator Sherrod Brown. On social media, Trump later made a push to make daylight saving time permanent by posting Arkansas Senator Tom Cotton's personal cell phone number. He was one of the GOP senators who opposed the Sunshine Protection Act, which passed the House in July. The U.S. Coast Guard says it's found a debris field off the coast of Nantucket, Massachusetts, where an air ambulance vanished with six people on board.
22: Heartbeat 104, matter of fact, our radar contact is lost.
3: The pilot had reported electrical problems and declared an emergency before losing contact. Cornell University President Michael Kitlikoff promised to improve campus safety and says his heart aches for the accuser in a gang rape case.
23: What happened to Jane Doe in 2024 is deeply disturbing and will weigh heavily on our community for years to come.
3: Kitlikoff releasing that video statement last night after New York Governor Kathy Hochul named State Attorney General Letitia James as special prosecutor to investigate. Global news 24 hours a day and whenever you want it with Bloomberg News Now. I'm Monica Ricks, and this is Bloomberg.
0: September payrolls rise less than expected.
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31: I mean, you're asking us to believe that somebody else did the stabbing with exactly the same kind of knife.
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33: There are still 11 of us here who think he's guilty.
34: Right. What do you think you're going to accomplish? You're not going to change anybody's mind. So if you want to be stubborn and hang this jury, go ahead. The kid will be tried again and found guilty as sure as he's born.
33: Probably right.
20: 12 Angry Men is a classic film. But would a film entitled 6 Angry Men still be a classic? The 12-person jury has been commonplace since the founding. But does the Constitution actually require that number to sit in criminal cases? In fact, 6 states currently use juries with just 6 members in certain criminal cases. And now the Supreme Court will decide whether the Sixth Amendment right to a fair trial requires a 12-person jury. I've been talking to Gregory Garr, former U.S. Solicitor General and a partner at Latham & Watkins. Greg, tell us about this case that comes out of Florida.
9: So this case involves a Florida chiropractor, Hamed Kayan, who was convicted by a unanimous 6-person jury for practicing with a suspended license and sentenced to over a year in prison. So Florida, like several other states, has used a 6-person jury in non-death penalty cases since 1877. And in a 1970 case called Williams versus Florida, the U.S. Supreme Court upheld the constitutionality of Florida's 6-person jury by a lopsided vote. Kahn, after his conviction, took his case to the Supreme Court and asked the court to overrule the Williams decision. In doing that, he relies on a 2020 case called Ramos versus Louisiana, in which the court held that the Sixth Amendment protects the jury as it was understood when the amendment was adopted in 1791. In Ramos, the court held that jury verdicts must be unanimous because that was the rule in 1791. And in this case, Kahn argues that the juries must include 12 members because that was the practice in 1791. Florida responds that the Sixth Amendment preserves only the jury's essential function and not every detail of common law practice. And the stakes of this case are really huge. If the court does overturn the Williams decision, as it may, Florida says that there are 5,006 juror convictions pending on appeal right now, and 5 other states use 6-person juries, so there are countless other convictions that could be impacted by this. But this is an issue that some justices have written about separately, and so I think that the court was looking for the right case to reconsider this issue.
20: Yeah, Justice Gorsuch wrote that Williams was wrong the day it was decided. Florida does what the Constitution forbids because of us. So they would have to overrule Williams.
9: Yeah, they would have to overrule Williams, you know, looking at the traditional stare decisis factors. And one thing that may be interesting in this case is to see whether or not the more liberal justices, who might be very sympathetic to Gunn's claim as a criminal procedure matter, would go along with overruling precedents, since they're generally, you know, very reluctant to have this court overrule precedent. But this case also, you know, illustrates that the shift on the court compared to the court decades ago, where the current court is much more interested in and sympathetic to originalism-type arguments. And here, the argument is sort of a classic originalism argument that we're going to interpret the Sixth Amendment today as it would have been interpreted in 1791 when it was adopted.
20: You know, this case made me curious about the significance of the number 12 for juries, where that number came from. And the Williams Court said that number was a historical accident, wholly without significance, except to mystics. Do you know where the 12 came from?
9: I do not know where the 12 came from, you know, and that's no doubt going to be one of the issues discussed in the brief. I do know that, you know, one of the most famous movies about juries was The 12 Angry Men, so I think it's had some historical significance for some time. Whether or not that movie will fit into the analysis, I doubt it, but it'll be fun to see where the court ends up on this one.
20: I'd love to see 12 Angry Men mentioned in the majority opinion in the case. I'm also curious if a defendant fares better with a 12-person jury as opposed to a 6-person jury, because there are more diverse viewpoints and more chances to get at least one juror to agree with them.
9: I bet there are studies into that, and I would not be surprised if it were the case that a 12-person jury was more favorable for the defense. If for no other reason, then it's harder to get 12 people to agree on something than 6 people. And if you're the defendant, you just need one person to go the other way.
20: The arguments in this case are going to be so interesting. Now, turning to the Second Amendment, the Supreme Court has been expanding Second Amendment rights and decided 2 cases last term. This term on December 2nd, they're going to consider bans on semi-automatic weapons, including the AR-15.
9: The Second Amendment and guns has definitely been one of the areas where the Supreme Court has been more active in recent years. Last year, the court ruled in favor of gun owners in 2 Second Amendment cases, and this term it's going to revisit the area again. And considering the constitutionality of bans on AR-15 or similar assault rifles. So this is actually 2 different cases, arises from laws in 2 different jurisdictions, including a Connecticut law passed in the wake of the tragic Sandy Hook school shooting that bar individuals from owning, buying, or transferring assault rifles, including AR-15s. And this really comes down to an application of this new jurisprudence that the Supreme Court has created under the Second Amendment, where it looks to the history and tradition of the particular gun regulation going back in the country's history. And the state argues that AR-15s and similar assault rifles fall within the historical tradition of regulating dangerous and unusual weapons. But the challengers, pointing to a different strain in the court's cases, argue that the AR-15 must be protected under the Second Amendment because the AR-15 is in common use today, and indeed has become one of the most popular guns in America. So state and local governments have been unsuccessful in defending gun laws at the Supreme Court in recent years. And some justices have already signaled that they're sympathetic to the argument that assault weapons bans violate the Second Amendment, even notwithstanding some of the tragic circumstances, such as the Sandy Hook shooting, that surround these weapons. But one thing that may be important is that this case does not involve a challenge to laws banning or restricting high-capacity magazines that can be used with AR-15s. So no matter how this case comes out, that might be the next one.
20: And the lower courts have generally been upholding these assault weapon bans?
9: That's right. The lower courts have largely upheld them. You know, applying the Supreme Court's precedent, which many of them have found somewhat difficult to apply. But there's no question that the more conservative justices on the Supreme Court have been more receptive to Second Amendment arguments in recent years. And as I mentioned, you know, some of them in particular have singled these bans out as being problematic.
20: Yeah, so when the court turned away two challenges to assault weapons bans last year, Justices Clarence Thomas, Samuel Alito, and Neil Gorsuch all said they would have taken up the issue. Brett Kavanaugh said that the challengers had a strong argument that the ban was unconstitutional. So do you think it's going to fall on Chief Justice John Roberts and Justice Amy Coney Barrett?
9: I think that's right. And, you know, we've seen this time and again in the higher profile cases where, you know, often comes down to those justices in the middle. Sometimes it includes Justice Kavanaugh. Here, Justice Kavanaugh has already signaled that he's sympathetic to the claim that these bans are unconstitutional. So looking at the Chief Justice and Justice Barrett is probably going to tell a lot about how the court resolves this case.
20: And I don't know if it factors into some of the justices' thinking, but AR-15 style rifles are frequently involved in the deadliest high casualty mass shootings.
9: You can see. I think that's right. And obviously, you know, horrifically tragic circumstances. I would say that often in these sorts of mass shootings, they're also using the high capacity magazines. And so it may be that the court draws a distinction between the two and, you know, conceivably could look at laws regulating high-capacity magazines is different. But then again, the resolution of this case could, you know, have something to say about that as well.
20: More controversial social issues are going to come up in a case that'll be argued on December 7th. Washington state laws allow youth shelters to withhold notification from parents if a runaway minor seeks gender-affirming care. So this involves LGBTQ rights, parental rights. Religious rights are also involved, I think.
9: A little bit of everything. And this is another area where we've seen the court take cases in recent years. I mean, what's important about this case, though, is it only involves the question of legal standing. And that is of the parents, whether or not they have standing to challenge a Washington state law that makes it easier for runaway minors to get gender treatment without parental notice or consent. The case involves a challenge to a Washington law under which a shelter may contact the state's Department of Children, Youth, and Families when a child runs away to get gender treatment, but is not required to contact the child's parents. The plaintiffs here are five sets of Washington parents. They say their children experience gender confusion of various types, and they allege present harms from that. For example, one mother says she stopped disciplining her daughter for fear that she'll run away, and others have stop discussing gender at home. The parents argue that the laws violate their constitutional rights, the rights to direct their child's upbringing, to refuse medical treatment for them, to raise them in their faith, and to speak freely about gender. The district court nevertheless dismissed the action, saying that parents didn't have Article III standing, not enough of a concrete injury to challenge the Washington law, and the Ninth Circuit affirmed. The fact that the Supreme Court granted review here and given the underlying policies may make it more challenging before this court. Standing also has become a really important issue in the wave of parental rights challenges to school and state gender identity policies and the like. And here, as in some of the other cases we've discussed, some of the justices have already expressed concern about this issue. So this may be another one where the state is fighting an uphill battle.
20: And like religious rights always win, it seems to me that LGBTQ rights always lose, whether it's reading LGBTQ-friendly storybooks in schools or bans on gender-affirming care for minors. But has the court addressed the standing of parents in any of these cases?
9: The standing issue, I don't recall coming up in those cases. This is something that has, I think, come up more in some of the lower court cases. But, you know, as we've seen, I mean, even with the ballroom case earlier last month, you know, standing, the ability to get into court to bring your challenge is oftentimes the whole ballgame. And so the standing issue in this case and similar cases is critical to parents and plaintiffs groups bringing these challenges.
20: And standing is often an off-ramp for the justices so they don't have to reach the merits of the case. Coming up next, we'll continue the conversation on the Supreme Court's upcoming term with the case of the Alaskan pilot, the six-pack of beer, and the Constitution. Is seizing a plane over a six-pack an excessive fine? Alaska's Supreme Court said no. A note, Michael Bloomberg, the founder and majority owner of Bloomberg LP, the parent company of Bloomberg Radio, is a donor to groups that support gun control, including Every Town for Gun Safety. I'm June Grosso, and you're listening to Bloomberg.
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1: ABC News, I'm Chuck Sievertson. One of the latest tools President Trump is using to try to rally his base to elect Republicans in the elections a month away is a threat against Ohio voters during a campaign rally last night in Vidalia near Dayton.
6: Just 31 days from now, Ohio is going to defeat the radical left Democrats once again.
1: About the governor's race, Trump said if Republican Vivek Ramaswamy loses and Democrat Amy Acton becomes governor, he wouldn't help Ohio if she called seeking aid. Coast Guard says search crews have located a debris field confirmed to be from a missing medical transport plane off the coast of Nantucket, Mass. Six people aboard are missing. Amway agrees to pay $225 million to settle a joint lawsuit from the FTC in Washington State, which accuses the company of using deceptive and unfair practices to pressure people to buy more products. This is ABC News.
3: And I'm Monica Ricks in the Bloomberg Newsroom. Here are some of the stories we're watching. OPEC Plus nations have agreed in principle to keep oil production quotas unchanged next month as the conflict in the Middle East continues. The group led by Saudi Arabia and Russia is set to meet virtually today and keep targets steady in November as oil futures creep back closer to $100 a barrel and diesel hits records. Yesterday, Group of Seven or G7 nations agreed to release emergency stocks, but experts warn that's just a temporary solution. Cost of living has been a key issue for voters who are bearing the brunt of fuel prices and mortgage rates that now stand well above 7% ahead of midterms. But Treasury Secretary Scott Bessent tells Axios ripple effects from the war in Iran are masking underlying U.S. economic strength, citing strong consumer spending and median wage growth. In that same interview, Bessent also said people are being too cautious about artificial intelligence. We get more on that from Bloomberg's Dan Schwartzman.
8: U.S. Treasury Secretary Scott Bessent criticized those who have been warning about existential risks posed by artificial intelligence technology as alarmist and unhelpful, calling on the industry to police itself and produce solutions.
10: I believe that we have to be prepared for every occasion, but On the other side, you know, I think that kind of this alarmism without solutions by some of the AI community, that's not leadership.
8: Bessent went on to say the U.S. needed to maintain AI leadership over China. Dan Schwartzman, Bloomberg Radio.
3: A weaker than expected jobs report last week means the Federal Reserve is less likely now to hike interest rates at its next meeting later this month. But we'll get minutes of the last Fed meeting on Wednesday, which could give us some insight on policymakers' next move. Here's Bloomberg's Andrew O'Day.
12: Bloomberg Economics predicts the minutes will show very broad support for further hiking as committee members pushed for swifter progress on inflation. Inflation is likely to be front and center on the minds of Americans, according to the latest look at consumer sentiment. The twice-monthly measure from the University of Michigan comes Friday, with the expectation that we could see a slight uptick from September's abysmal reading of sentiment. Still not great, but better, thanks to improving views on wages. Andrew O'Day, Bloomberg Radio.
3: 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I'm Monica Ricks, and this is Bloomberg.
7: Now, your three-day weather forecast on Bloomberg 99.1.
13: Chance of a shower throughout the early afternoon hours, otherwise cloudy with temperatures getting up to 65 to 70. Mostly cloudy tonight, patchy fog possible after midnight, temperatures drop to 60 to 65. Monday we become sunny and breezy, temperatures rise to 70 to 75. Then we've got a clear night for Monday night, allowing temperatures to drop to near 50, and sunny and 65 to 70 for Tuesday. I'm David Morin with your three-day forecast on Bloomberg 99.1.
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24: You've got to listen to the consumers, and they're very worried right now. Their utility prices are going up, they're concerned about how much debt is going into these data centers. I do think slowing it down, getting a sense of where the water is going to come from, where the energy is going to come from, what they look like, and working with industry. But I do think having a slowdown, a pause, and thinking about this in a very intentional way makes a lot of sense.
11: Mm-hmm. Well, on data centers, the Senate right now is trying to advance the Ratepayer Protection Act that passed your chamber with a massive bipartisan margin. Only three Democrats voted no, but a number of Democrats are voting against advancing this right now at 42 nays. It looks like this will likely fail on the Senate floor. What are your Democratic colleagues in the Senate missing on this one? Why was there so much support in the House and not in the other chamber?
24: I think it's a good bill. I think it's a good start. I'm going to guess it's politics that are coming into play. I'd put the politics aside and I would say pass the bill, send it to the president's desk. It's a good start. It's not an end point because we do need the ability to compute and compete with the rest of the world. But again, the public's a little bit leery here. It's moving pretty fast. So I would pass that. I would tell my Senate colleagues to pass it.
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20: It doesn't seem like a case that should be at the Supreme Court. It involves an 82-year-old Alaskan bush pilot, a six-pack of beer, and a misdemeanor conviction for flying alcohol into a dry village back in 2012. The twist is that the state of Alaska wants to seize the pilot Ken Jupe's plane over the misdemeanor of transporting alcohol to a dry community. And Jupe says he didn't even know his passenger was carrying beer in her luggage.
1: And there was one six-pack in a shopping bag that I just did not see.
20: He argues that seizing his $95,000 plane would violate the Eighth Amendment's ban on excessive fines. I've been discussing the Supreme Court's upcoming term with former U.S. Solicitor General Gregory Garr of Latham & Watkins. Greg, the facts in this case are just wild, so tell us more about the plane, the six-pack, Budweiser, by the way, and the Eighth Amendment.
4: It's got it all. So the question in this case is the standard for whether a fine or forfeiture violates the Eighth Amendment's excessive fine clause. And in this case, the Alaska State Police arrested a bush pilot, Ken Jupe, and his only passenger on his air taxi plane after the plane flew a six-pack of beer from Fairbanks, Alaska into Beaver, Alaska, an Alaska Native village where alcohol is strictly prohibited. The state convicted Jupe, the pilot, of a misdemeanor, sentenced him to 3 days in jail, ordered him to pay a $1,500 fine, and then on top of all that, forfeited his airplane because it contained the contraband. The trial court found this forfeiture excessive under the Constitution, but the Alaska Supreme Court upheld the forfeiture, and the Supreme Court granted review. So Jupe, the pilot, claims that the courts below erred by focusing on the harms created by alcohol in these communities in the abstract. And there's no question that alcohol has been very harmful, especially to Alaska Native villages. What Jupe claims is that instead, for the constitutional forfeiture analysis, they should have looked to whether or not the forfeiture of the plane was proportional in relation to the specific wrongdoing here, carrying a six-pack on the plane into the Alaskan village. And this is one of those cases where I think the colorful facts put the state in a really difficult position. In the meantime, a number of civil liberty groups have lined up as amici, seeing this case as a chance to strengthen the Eighth Amendment's limits on civil forfeitures and the like at a time when governments collect billions of dollars through their forfeiture efforts.
20: And the trial judge in the case twice refused to take Jupe's plane. And, you know, standing before him is this Air Force veteran in his 80s whose only income besides Social Security is flying passengers to villages in Alaska, basically like a taxicab driver in the air. So, as you said, the facts are compelling. But is there relevant Supreme Court precedent?
4: There have been some recent cases, but I think, you know, a number of the justices have written separately to suggest that this is an area where they would like to weigh in on. And so this, you know, from their perspective, may be the perfect case at the perfect time. It's really quite amazing, given the facts here, that this case has gone all the way to the U.S. Supreme Court. And, you know, I think at the end of the day, the state may regret that it didn't find a way to resolve it beforehand.
20: And this dispute's been going on for 14 years. Will the state's arguments about the difficulties of combating alcohol abuse play a role in the justice's decision here?
4: You know, I think it's going to be an important part of the arguments before the court. And this is really, truly a serious issue that the state is dealing with and Alaska Native communities are dealing with. And I don't think any of the justices will doubt that. But at the end of the day, I think they are going to require a, you know, more narrowly tailored analysis to determine whether or not taking someone's plane away from him for carrying a six-pack into the village is actually proportional to the offense.
20: It's hard to see it as proportional. But let's turn to a case coming up on November 30th that could expand Title IX, which prohibits sex discrimination by federally funded educational institutions. So an art professor and a women's basketball coach at two public universities in Georgia sued their schools for sex discrimination under Title IX, and the cases were consolidated.
4: As you mentioned, Title IX prohibits sex discrimination against students. And the question in this case is whether it also creates a private right of action for employment discrimination by the employees of educational institutions. The lower court in this case held that Title IX does not give school employees a private right to sue for employment discrimination, instead that it's an action limited to sex-based discrimination, but the Supreme Court granted review. Now here I think the plaintiffs are going to face two obstacles. The first is that the Supreme Court has been increasingly reluctant to infer private rights of actions not expressly created by Congress. And the second is that Congress created an express right of action for employment discrimination in Title VII just months before it enacted Title IX. So it's pretty hard to argue that Congress intended Title IX to extend to employment discrimination claims when it didn't say so. The practical stakes of this case are big for both sides, and especially for universities and all educational institutions receiving federal funds. Because if employees can sue under Title IX, then they can bypass the limits that Congress has placed on Title VII employment discrimination actions, which would put more stress and burdens on educational institutions.
20: I think the circuit split here is 8-3. Do the justices consider the numbers on each side of the split? Does that have any bearing?
4: It really doesn't. I mean, the existence of the circuit split is the primary reason why the Supreme Court grants review. But once it grants review, it really doesn't tally up, you know, which position has more support in the circuits. There are cases where the conflicts go 8-1 and the Supreme Court will decide with the one. You know, they're not going to defer to how the lower courts think about an issue. They're going to think about it themselves. And so here, I think it's a circuit split is the reason why the case is in the U.S. Supreme Court. But I don't think the justices will pay much attention to that.
20: In writing the 11th Circuit's decision, which found that Title IX doesn't give employees a private right of action for sex discrimination, the Chief Judge William Pryor pointed to the text of the statute. I mean, do you think this is going to be a textual reading of the statute for the justices as well?
4: Absolutely. So Title IX doesn't actually create an express cause of action. The private right of action was implied by the Supreme Court back in the 1970s and in a completely different era where the court was more apt to sort of infer things in terms of what Congress intended. This Supreme Court is much more focused on the actual text of the statute. And here the problem for the plaintiffs is that the statute does not refer to employment discrimination. And again, I mean, just before Congress enacted Title IX, it enacted Title VII, which is the federal statute dealing with employment discrimination. So it's just really hard to believe that Congress impliedly intended Title IX to address employment discrimination when it didn't say anything about that in the actual statute.
20: When the employees appealed to the Supreme Court, the court asked the Trump administration to weigh in, and the U.S. Solicitor General said he thought the Court of Appeals decision was correct, but that the justices should take the case because the lower courts are divided. I've always wondered, so I'm going to ask you as a former Solicitor General, how much weight did the justices give to the opinions of the Solicitor General?
4: Well, I have to say they weigh it very carefully, and I think that they do. I mean, first of all, they often ask the Solicitor General to weigh in on whether or not to take a case, and they do take the SG's views very seriously on that. In that respect, the SG is really, in a way, trying to help the court out. On the merits, too, the government briefs are taken very carefully because they're extremely well-written and well-thought-out. But the court's going to read all the briefs, and it's not going to give any added deference to the SG or the lawyers from the SG's office, but it's certainly going to read their brief.
20: I've lost track of how many immigration-related cases the court has taken on the emergency or shadow docket. They're also taking a few on the regular docket this term, and one has implications for the growing number of asylum seekers. Basically, can you still get a green card if you lose your asylum status?
4: Recently, we've seen a number of immigration cases at the U.S. Supreme Court, really in response to the Trump administration's aggressive immigration and removal policies. And the question in this case is whether non-citizens in the United States who obtained asylum status in the past because of a legitimate fear of persecution on account of their race, religion, or other factors in their home country, but then lost that asylum status over time, are eligible still to apply to be a lawful permanent resident in order to remain in the United States. This case involves non-citizens from Egypt and Guatemala who obtained asylum status but then lost it after they were convicted of certain criminal offenses. They then sought lawful permanent resident status so they could remain in the United States, but the courts held that they were categorically ineligible for such status because they no longer had asylum status at the time that they applied for lawful permanent resident status. And legally, this issue boils down to a technical statutory question of whether the phrase, quote, any alien granted asylum, end quote, in the Immigration and Naturalization Act applies to anyone who has ever been granted asylum or only those who currently have asylum status. The issue is critical for many individuals in the immigration system because individuals who cannot obtain lawful permanent resident status can be removed by the government even if they've lived here for decades. And the same is true for wholly innocent spouses and children whose own immigration status is often derivative of a spouse's or parent's status.
20: How have the lower courts stood on this?
4: So this is another one of those areas where the lower courts have split, and that's why the Supreme Court agreed to hear it. But some of the courts have sided with the aliens challenging their removal, and other courts have sided with the government.
20: In immigration-related cases on the emergency docket, the Trump administration has won overwhelmingly. Do you think that will hold true here as well?
4: So I don't think that the Trump administration's win record in the other immigration cases necessarily will translate here, because oftentimes in this area, the administration has the benefit of deference to the president's role under Article 2 in the immigration area. And what's different about this case is it really presents a technical question of statutory interpretation. So I think this is going to be one of the cases where the justices

0: 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I'm June Grosso. Stay with us. Today's top stories and global business headlines are coming up right now.
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2: Coming up on Bloomberg This Weekend, Attorney General Todd Blanche speaks about former Fed Chair Jerome Powell.
3: We're not reopening a criminal investigation into him.
2: Adding,
3: I think it's pretty clear he did not act appropriately as far as oversight.
2: Now the president is weighing in.
4: And Treasury Secretary Scott Bessent is downplaying worries about rising yields.
5: I can't control the bond market. What I can do is try to get people to slow down and think.
4: What you need to know before markets open on Monday.
2: Plus, Taiwan's representative to the U.S. has a message ahead of next month's planned meeting between Presidents Trump and Xi.
6: We want to make sure that Taiwan is not on the menu.
7: Happy Sunday. Welcome to Bloomberg This Weekend, coming to you live from our world headquarters in New York. I'm Christina Ruffini.
4: I'm David Gura, alongside Lisa Mateo on October the 4th, 2026. 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More fighting in the Middle East between the Houthis and the Yemenis. We have an OPEC decision that we're waiting for as well. And we're waiting for the release of these hundreds of millions of barrels of oil and diesel by the G7 countries.
7: Exactly. In addition to that, there are more tankers headed to the U.S. right now than almost any time in history. Those are all those tankers trying to come get that oil and export it. The question is, that doesn't really help the refining crunch and the load capacity, which is limited at some of these ports. So we're going to break down how we think that's all going to play out. We also have our colleague Miles Miller had an interview with Attorney General Todd Blanche. We're going to talk about that this morning. But first, we're going to talk to Lisa Mateo about the headlines. Lisa, what you got?
8: You got it, guys. Election polls have just opened in Brazil. We have President Luiz Inácio Lula da Silva and right-wing challenger Flavio Bolsonaro. They remain locked in a tight race. That's according to three new polls. Now, if no candidate receives a majority in the first round, the top two will advance to a runoff on October 25th. The president of Cornell is speaking out about the alleged gang rape of a student at a fraternity house in 2024. In a more than 8-minute video message, Michael Kotlikoff, he called the incident deeply disturbing.
9: My heart aches when I think of what she experienced. It raises heartbreaking and troubling issues about sexual assault, dehumanization, and aspects of party culture, alcohol, and drug use.
8: Kotlikoff reaffirmed his commitment to supporting an independent review of Cornell's handling of the case and said the school's board of trustees would announce details next week. He also expressed support for New York Governor Kathy Hochul's decision to turn the investigation over to the state attorney general and committed Cornell's support to legislative efforts to change New York sexual assault laws. Tennessee Governor Bill Lee says the head of the state's prison system is resigning. That's after the failed execution of Krista Pike. Tennessee Department of Correction Commissioner Frank Strada, he says stepping aside is in the best interest of the state. A review is being conducted into what went wrong. Pike's lawyers say she was placed on a ventilator and was unconscious in a hospital. Investigators will get a look into the mind of the Fed this week when policymakers, they release minutes from its last meeting. Now, it comes after a slowdown in the U.S. jobs market. It drove stocks higher on Friday. The thought was that the Federal Reserve would not be forced to lift rates anytime soon. And speaking of the Fed, Attorney General Todd Blanche says U.S. Justice Department is not reopening a criminal investigation into former Fed Chair Jerome Powell for surging costs to the central bank's building renovation. He spoke with Bloomberg's Miles Miller in an exclusive interview on Friday.
3: I think it's pretty clear he did not act appropriately as far as oversight, and that's what the Inspector General concluded. Not making mistakes and not having any sort of oversight over the folks doing billion-dollar projects isn't necessarily a crime. And so I'm not going to talk about a criminal investigation. We closed that criminal investigation, as you know, and there's nothing, we're not reopening a criminal investigation into him.
8: Well, you can watch that full interview. That comes in the 9 o'clock hour right here on Bloomberg This Weekend. David Nicholson.
4: President pushing back on that a little bit, most saying definitely. He's still waiting for this DOJ investigation, so we'll see how that develops.
7: Thanks, Lisa.
4: All right, the first batch of 100 million barrels of oil.

0: And diesel reserves will be released in the coming weeks as the world's largest economies work to bring down stubbornly high prices due to the conflict in the Middle East.
1: That's right. Brent crude dipped on Friday, but it still closed above $100 as futures open tonight. Traders are going to be watching for more instability over those Mideast supply chains. Joining us now from Dubai, our Mideast energy correspondent, Anthony DiPaolo. Anthony, I was reading about a couple things this morning. First, I want to start with, how big of an impact do we really think this release, this 100 million barrels release, is going to make on markets overall? Is it just going to be temporary, or do you think in the aggregate we're even going to see a major impact?
2: Big impact in prices, because those prices did tumble on Friday when that release was announced. But as you say, it's likely to be a temporary impact, because this is a stock. So once that stock is put into the market and used, that stock is exhausted. At some point, it needs to be replenished, which means more buying. Also, as does happen with stocks, you know, this is a market, so we do see prices go down when we have announcements of new releases. And then as soon as we get those releases, the traders and the investors will start looking at what else is in the stockpiles and how much is there that can be released in case of an emergency. So once we start getting people nervous about the risk of an emergency and they look at stockpiles that have been depleted, then that starts to edge the prices back up. Of course, we can look at this in a political context. So this is going to be a temporary issue that needs to be temporary through the first week of November. That's when those midterms are. We've seen the impact of this on U.S. diesel prices, which seems to be very forefront in the mind of President Trump when he was talking about a potential U.S. diesel ban, which he says the U.S. is no longer going to do because of this G7 release. So it's really that immediate term decrease in pump prices in the U.S. that seems to be the focus, at least, of Donald Trump's interest in this, whereas the Europeans were looking to avoid exactly that diesel ban. So there will be this transitory impact. As you said earlier in the run-up, it is the issue of refineries and the ability to get enough of that diesel to market that is driving up the prices. That's not going away. That will be an issue as we come particularly into winter months in the U.S., in Europe, where that diesel is going to be needed. So that's the picture that we're looking at there, Christina.
0: Anthony, what do we know about China's appetite for oil at this point in time? You know, talking to Fatih Birol a few months ago, he said that was, of course, the surprise after this war began, the demand from China that was less, I think, than a lot of people feared it might be. What do we know about that appetite today and how that's affecting kind of the global oil market at this time?
2: That's a key question for a lot of the traders in the market, because one of the things that they are focusing on when they're looking at oil prices, when they're looking at demand, is when does China resume buying the way that they were buying before? China had been supporting oil prices, really going up into the start of this year. If you'll remember, at the end of last year, we were talking about this year being a year of glut, when there was going to be too much oil on the market, and that was going to bring prices down. But it was that buying by China for their strategic supplies that was really keeping the price supported. They stopped that, and that's been one of the issues that, as you mentioned, that B-roll was talking about, that allowed prices not to skyrocket during this crisis, because China really pulled back on its purchases. And so we're going to be looking to see, when do they resume? Maybe they don't resume at the same pace as they did before. Maybe they come in a little bit more slowly. But we have already seen some refinery releases from China. They have a government control system about what refineries can release into the market, what they can sell. They've kept a lot of the fuel at home during this crisis. They've announced moves to release some, but not all. So really, we're watching the interplay there between what the Chinese refineries do, what they release onto the market, which would ease that diesel crisis, as we mentioned before, and what they do in terms of the stock buying, which would have a big impact on the crude prices going forward. So those are the big questions that we're watching there in terms of the China policy, David.
1: We're also, of course, tracking something David mentioned at the top, which is the ongoing battle between the Houthis and Saudi. There are reports that the Houthis targeted a Saudi Aramco facility in Riyadh, and that Saudi may be planning a new offensive into Yemen to try to maintain or regain control of the Red Sea. What do fluctuations on that side of that peninsula mean for oil going forward? Could this make things even worse?
2: Yeah, I mean, that's a situation that's been going back and forth over the past month, or you might say over the past several years. since that conflict has been in case, but we in course. But we had seen a ceasefire between the Saudis, between the Houthis, that kept things relatively quiet through this war. So we didn't have to worry about the Red Sea. The Red Sea was a big export valve and a relief valve for markets, for the Saudis able to get crude into global markets via the Red Sea and the ports there, as well as that coast for the Saudis has a lot of refineries that are export oriented, that produce a lot of diesel that they've been shipping into Europe, into global markets from there. The interruptions over the last month have been a big issue for markets, because we have seen refiners from Asia having to take a much longer route around the Cape of Good Hope, around Africa, to get up to the Mediterranean coast or even into the Red Sea from the north to pick up oil. So that's been a delay. We've seen interruptions to shipments out of those refineries, out of the port of Yanbu. And then, of course, we had the East-West pipeline, a major bit of infrastructure that was knocked offline briefly. We have reported during the last week that that was coming back to pumping oil and had reached about 80% capacity as of about Friday. So that was coming back, adding some good supplies to the market. At the same time, the Saudis and other Gulf producers have really been ramping up their exports through Hormuz, as they're able to get some of those vessels through that contested strait. So that's brought actual oil exports back really close to pre-war levels. But then we still have, again, that restriction of the refineries able to transform that crude into the fuel that we need. And so that's the restriction that we're having in the market, and why that's keeping those prices high for the fuels. In terms of crude, we are seeing continued attacks on vessels trying to pass through Hormuz. So that remains an active part of this war, and that remains an active risk for shippers going through there. So we've got those two risks together, Hormuz on the exit out of the Persian Gulf.
0: Yep.
2: And that Bab el-Mandeb Strait at the south of the Red Sea, which, as you said, we're seeing those reports that the Saudis or Saudi-backed Yemeni troops will be trying to take that back from those Houthi rebels, at the same time as the Houthis continue to claim strikes within Saudi Arabia. You mentioned that claimed strike on the Riyadh refinery over the weekend. So we are following that and trying to see what the impacts of those are, as we watch for also potential further risks coming down the line there. So that's really the issue there. And this is looking like something that's going to continue to impact the markets, Christina.
0: We'll count on your coverage over the course of the week. Anthony DiPaolo, thank you very much. Covers energy for us out of our bureau in Dubai.
1: Thank you so much, Anthony. All right, and high energy prices are, of course, on the minds of voters in this final month until the midterms. Can't believe that's happening already. Last night in Ohio, President Trump again promised a $5,000 check for every adult in the country if Republicans win, a promise that would cost the country at least $1 trillion.
0: He also told voters to pretend that he is on the ballot as he throws his support behind GOP candidates. With us now is Francesca Chambers, White House correspondent for USA Today. Francesca, great to speak with you, as always. Let's start with what the president was saying last night and the way that Democrats are responding to that kind of rhetoric. Yes, casting aspersions or doubt about this $5,000 check that the president has floated. But you sat down with the minority leader, Hakeem Jeffries, just a couple of days ago to talk about the path forward for Democrats. What did you learn from him just about how they're distilling their message here in the remaining 30 days till the midterms?
3: Well, Democrats aren't specifically campaigning on any piece of legislation that they push heading into the midterms, not in the way like President Trump, as you described there with the $5,000 checks, while also saying that they'll repeal the president's tariffs through legislation if they take back the majority, that they'll stop the Iran war. Those are key ways in which they say that they'll help to bring down prices, while just saying generally that they'll focus on affordability in five categories, including housing and healthcare. In speaking to the minority leader, I did try to press for more details on that agenda and try to hear more about what they would do, more specifics. But at this point, they've got their five working groups, David, that they say they're working on all these things so that they'll be ready to go as soon as the midterms are over and try and, you know, hit the ground running in January.
1: I think we're working on working group saturation here. We've got Fed working groups. We've got Democratic working groups. There's a lot of working groups going on. What I don't see are a lot of specifics either from Democrats or even the president. You know, Democrats are their biggest pitch at the moment, it seems to me, and correct me if I'm wrong, is vote for me, I'm not the president. And the president is making the case, vote for them, like I am, like it's me because I am the president. Are voters really going to buy either one of these? Are voters looking for more specifics, or are they going to just go with what is impacting the most, which at the moment seems like cost of living?
3: That's a great question. I mean, but you have House Speaker Mike Johnson, who was also asked this past weekend, what Republicans would do. And he said, we'll keep doing what we've been doing. So it's not as if Republicans, at least in the House of Representatives or Senate, are out there, you know, campaigning on specific different actions that they would take. And the president, as you noted, is saying that, you know, vote for me like I'm on the ballot, promising these checks, not just these, by the way. He, in the last couple of days, has promised to give $90 to seniors, roughly $90 to seniors across the country. We've seen him give out these Obamacare residual checks to people, too. So, you know, President Trump in the short term putting forward things that might get voters out to the polls. But in terms of what his second term agenda would actually look like, Christina, I'm not sure that we have many details about that, beyond him also saying that he expects that the war in Iran will end immediately after the election because Iran, in his view, is dragging out this war intentionally, hoping that they might get a better outcome heading out of the midterms if Democrats take both the House and the Senate.
0: The last minute we have with you, I just want to ask you about how Hakeem Jeffries looks at the job of being House Speaker. Of course, he doesn't want to get ahead of himself. The election is still a month away. But I look at Mike Johnson in the unenviable position that he's been. This has been a thankless job for him, as he's had to navigate a caucus that's very disparate, very diverse. And in your very good interview with the minority leader, he reckons with that as well. There are the Blue Dog Democrats. There are those on the more progressive left-wing side of the party. How is he thinking about kind of navigating that path going forward, working to be the House Speaker come January?
3: That will be one of his most difficult tasks, is keeping his caucus together. We've seen that Mike Johnson has struggled over the past years, even with a Republican president in the White House behind him, and having a Republican Senate to be able to move legislation at times, the floor grinding to a halt, Republicans abruptly leaving Washington as a result. Because they had some defectors in the Republican Party in the House of Representatives, Hakeem Jeffries could have some of those same kinds of problems in a Democratic majority when you have moderates like we've seen in recent days who have voted with Republicans at times. Then you'll have potentially this whole new crop of far left candidates who took on and beat incumbent Democrats for those seats, so potentially a more progressive caucus than he's had before. He'll have to bring all of those elements together to try and pass legislation. And then if Republicans have the Senate, and even if they don't, you have Trump in the White House, how Democrats are actually going to move forward their agenda is a huge question.
1: All right. It's going to be great. It's going to be so good. For Jessica Chambers, USA Today White House correspondent, thank you so much for joining us on the Sunday.
0: All right, coming up here, how to regulate AI. The White House is out with a new effort and is floating a new AI czar. From details ahead as we learn more from Treasury Secretary Scott Bessent about the way that he's looking at this economy and the role of AI in it. We'll get into all of that new in just a moment on Bloomberg This Weekend. Stay with us.
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15: Showers are possible through the early afternoon hours. Otherwise, we've got cloudy skies with temperatures getting up to 65 to 70. Then tonight, we're going to be mostly cloudy. Patchy fog develops after midnight. We drop to 60 to 65. For Monday, we're going to be breezy and become sunny with a high of 70 to 75. Then Monday night, we're clear with a low near 50. And lots of sunshine on Tuesday, we get up to 65 to 70. I'm David Morin with your 3-day forecast on Bloomberg 99.1.
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18: Thank you for joining us live on Bloomberg This Week, and I'm Lisa Mateo. Let's update you on today's top stories. Tens of thousands of protesters took to the streets in Madrid to demand help for renters. They carried signs calling for a general strike and affordable housing. It comes a day after lawmakers rejected emergency measures to ease Spain's housing affordability crisis. A fire broke out in an oil facility in the Saudi capital of Riyadh yesterday, sending dense black smoke into the air. It's not clear what caused the fire at an Aramco oil refinery, but witnesses tell the Associated Press that authorities did tighten security at the area. Now, it comes as Saudi oil facilities have recently been the target of missile strikes from Yemen's Houthi rebels and Iranian-backed militias in Iraq. Keoplex Plus members are meeting virtually today. According to delegates, the group is likely to keep oil production quotas unchanged next month. The plans come as oil futures creep back up to the $100 a barrel mark and diesel hits records at the pump during the ongoing conflict in the Middle East. And President Donald Trump wants to make daylight savings time permanent. In a social media post yesterday, the president pressured Republican Senator Tom Cotton of Arkansas to support a bill to make it happen. He even included Cotton's personal cell phone number. Supporters of the Sunshine Protection Act, they argue that the change would provide more daylight during the times that Americans are most active. And opponents say it's going to lead to darker and potentially more hazardous winter mornings. David and Christina.
0: He put his cell phone number in the post?
18: He did. And we had called to see what happened. Voicemail is full.
0: I can only imagine.
19: It's of all the things the president could be focusing on.
0: Change the line.
19: We're going to dig into this more later in the show with Kate Sullivan and Ron Brownstein.
0: But,
19: Cotton was saying because, you know, because different time zones, if you're on one end of the time zone,
0: sure,
19: daylight is slightly different because they're very large. And I guess where he is, if they do this, kids go to school in the dark in the morning.
18: That's so problem.
19: That's
18: the school
19: like,
18: buses.
19: He's
18: yeah.
19: supporting Arkansas first.
0: All right. So, Lisa, thank you very much.
19: All right,
0: new this morning, a White House task force will produce a report assessing the risks posed by AI. What responsibility the U.S. government should have over the technology. That's according to the Wall Street Journal, which says the Director of National Intelligence, one Jay Clayton, will lead the effort, effectively making him the administration's first AI czar.
19: All right, this comes after several AI and tech CEOs gathered at the White House last week and signed a commitment promising to better self-police their AI models. Here's what Treasury Secretary Bessent told Axios about AI.
20: I believe that we have to be prepared for every occasion, but On the other side, you know, I think that kind of this alarmism without solutions by some of the AI community, that's not leadership.
21: Well, and it's not just some in the community. It's the CEOs
2: are basically screaming for regulation, warning of losing control of AI.
20: Well, then they should slow down. But it's, you know, I mean, it's kind of like Hannibal Lecter, stop me before I kill again.
19: Joining us now
0: Hannibal Lecter was not expecting that at the end. All right. Sorry.
19: We're going to start there. Joining us now is Bloomberg opinion columnist Gautam Mukunda. Gautam, to David's point, what do you make of the Hannibal Lecter quote? I mean, if Hannibal Lecter came to me and said, stop me before I kill again, I would imagine I would like the police to do something about it and not just expect him to police himself.
21: Well, there's so many problems with that quote. I mean, first, as a big fan of the movie Silence of the Lambs, Hannibal Lecter would never say, stop me before I kill again.
19: He
21: loved killing people. Yeah, so the Trump administration's tendency to get pop culture wrong is one of those mysteries that I don't want to solve.
0: We won't solve it. We're not going to solve it here.
21: Yeah.
0: I'm confident in that.
21: So the broader point is just that, companies caught in a competitive dynamic, even if they want to do the right thing, face enormous market pressures to do the wrong thing, right? Like, if you were a company that was doing offering gambling to, you know, like online gambling, and you didn't want to serve addicted gamblers, you would still face pressures from Wall Street to do it because that's the easiest way to goose your numbers. And so, of course, you're going to end up doing it. You're going to end up pushing in that direction. The problem, the regulations of these kinds are actually gifts, not burdens, on ethical business people because they give them the leverage to do the things that they know that they should not be doing, that short-term pressures push them into doing. The argument from Scott Bessent is, I mean, it's on his face when you think about it. It's kind of absurd, right? Like, we've seen in the financial markets what happens when you allow the lack of regulation in, you know, 2008. We all lived through what happened there. To say that, oh, companies are just going to do the right thing and stop and pull back when every form of commercial pressure is pushing them in the opposite direction is just an argument that makes no sense.
0: How do you think about the potential efficacy of this Blue Ribbon Commission, this super intelligence force, as it's being described by the White House? We had this voluntary framework, this moral agreement, as the White House called it, between the president and these executives. I noted earlier in the week they spelled United States wrong on it, indicating maybe how hastily that document came together.
19: My dyslexic self did not notice that, but David definitely did.
0: Where does that get us, sort of having that kind of an agreement? And do you have any optimism here that this task force is going to come together to give us anything tangible?
21: I mean, I guess they could have picked someone worse than Jay Clayton to run it. So there is that did give me a little bit of a good feeling. And David, I'm glad that your superintelligence catches typos all the time. That's worthwhile for the White House stuff. I mean, look at the people on it, right? They put David Sacks on it, and Sacks has been very, very open about the fact that he just wants to push forward. He just is on the extreme deregulation side on the AI, on the industry. He's a sort of the avatar of the people in Silicon Valley who are basically saying, you know, there are no risks. There's money to be made. Let's go forward as fast as possible, which is, of course, the view that President Trump has expressed on many occasions when he's interviewed about this. They may be right or they may be wrong, but this is an administration that has committed itself pretty strongly to the idea that there are no risks. And, you know, to quote the president, the only safeguard you need is a high IQ president. And we've got that. So we're in great shape. I hope to be positively surprised by what it comes out with in 120 days, but I'm not optimistic.
19: Gautam, I like you so much, but if you call David super intelligent one more time, I swear I will punch you in my eyes. I will walk off this set. No, I'm just kidding.
0: Noted.
19: But I actually have a question about the nomenclature there, because we have this push, in addition to everything else going on with the president, where he wants to call AI SI, super intelligence. But this also causes a problem, because in the intelligence community, SI is already a thing. It refers to military, army intelligence, security, communication security. It's already a thing that exists in the spaces where you're going to be trying to have these national security discussions. Do we think he can force this adoption of SI, or is the president just trying to make fetch happen?
21: I mean, I mainly use the term when I'm making fun of my friends at Anthropic. So at this point, I think I also note that, and I'm sure this is purely coincidental, that the .si domain name that when he made this announcement, it turned out that a lot of people had sort of bought those in advance and the value of them went up suddenly. I mean, I'm sure that's an accident, but it's funny how these things happen. It's just the extent of to which the administration at sometimes goes from, you know, policy to farce. Does anybody care whether we call it artificial intelligence or superintelligence, or is this just something the president has sort of grabbed onto and got a Twitter, you know, and did a Truth Social poll on? I don't care what we call it. I care a lot about the fact that these companies are doing things where they don't seem to have control over their own instruments.
1: Yeah.
21: And we have not chosen to make any meaningful reforms to try and stop that from happening. That seems like the issue that the president should be spending his time on.
0: Let's move from Washington to Silicon Valley. So we're on the precipice of Anthropic going public, and we saw its perspectives. And indeed, in there was this warning that this technology could pose a catastrophic or existential risk to humanity. That was there in the document itself. Makes me wonder sort of how you're thinking about the way in which this broader conversation is coloring the way that investors might be looking at this company and others poised to go public here in the months ahead.
21: Well, you know, I guess if Claude does decide to go rogue and exterminate the human race, our investment returns won't be the
0: portfolio
21: first thing.
0: Matter. Yeah,
21: yeah.
0: Right.
1: Okay. Nice that they disclose that. Yeah.
21: So clearly there's some marketing component here, right? Let's not pretend that there isn't. But, you know, saying, hey, I'm building something so powerful that it might end humanity, but you also make money. But if it doesn't, you know, anything that powerful will be enormously profitable. Of course, that's an incentive. But the flip side is, let's, you know, the history of Anthropic, everything about this company, right? It was founded by a bunch of people who left OpenAI because they said, you guys aren't safe enough. Right. And then they got into a war with the Defense Department because they thought that the Defense Department wasn't being safe enough in how it used this technology. So you can have, you know, a marketing position, and you can also be genuinely sincere in your belief that these things are extraordinarily dangerous. And, you know, like those things are not in conflict. Instead of spending all of this time on, oh, are they just hyping? I think we should probably be evaluating the quality of the arguments, right? Is it true or is it not true? Let's spend our effort on that, not on motivations.
1: But in that vein, and what to do about the risks of some of this, there's this very interesting report that came out in New York Times talking about how Anthropic executives have been making the case to religious scholars, including the Pope, for morality and consciousness in these models. And we've seen pushback from the Pope. I mean, interesting timing in the universe that you have a pontiff who studied mathematics at this moment, talking about how these two are not the same. AI does not have a soul. Art generated from these computers is not the same as human art. Where does this end up? And are theologians going to be talking about this for the next decades of our lives?
21: Yes, at the precise moment when we're dealing this issue, we have a Pope with a technical background. If I was Catholic, I would say it sounds like an act of God. There's a really intriguing set of debates here, and the area in which, one of the areas in which you should really, really push back on the AI industry is the extent to which there's this assumption that because we have an enormous amount of skill at building these tools, we kind of understand everything. And that is just not true. Right. So philosophers have been trying to understand the question of human consciousness for hundreds and thousands of years. We have not settled that question of what is consciousness and what is not. The idea that, you know, a bunch of guys in Silicon Valley have obviously answered this question, I think we can be more than a little skeptical about that. And in this, and there's sort of technical areas with this, but LLMs, while they have sort of broader context windows, once they've stopped training, they don't learn a lot, right? They don't change a lot. They're kind of frozen. So if you're frozen once you're in action, can you be conscious? It seems to me that consciousness involves sort of deeply engaged with and change over time and your experiences in the world, all things that LLMs don't do very well yet. It's really intriguing that they're having this debate, and the pressure that you is that if you are the sort of person who has decided that you are going to raise hundreds of billions of dollars to build, you know, in the most extreme more sense, but Anthropic in particular company is the one that has the most extreme vision of what they might achieve with these tools, a cybernetic god, humility is probably not the first of your virtues, right? That's not the act of a humble person. And, you know, you might clash with religious figures who draw on ethical traditions that go back for two millennia and who have been thinking about this for a long time, but have a very, very different perspective. And it's really striking to see the Pope sort of step in, not in, you know, in a deeply thoughtful way. If you read the his message on AI, you know, even if I don't agree with it, you have to really respect the level of philosophy and the level of rigor with which it's thought through.
1: All right. Gautam Mukunda, keeping us all hopefully a little humble here today.
0: I feel like we were in a New Haven seminar room there for the course. So I like that. We should do that. We should gather in person, maybe.
1: I mean, that would be fun, actually. Right. That's a good topic. I think we're going to come back to this.
0: All right. Scott Bessent also weighing in on the bond market sell-off, downplaying concerns about high yields. How high will they go? Ira Jersey is going to come up and join us here on Bloomberg This Week. And coming up next on Bloomberg TV, radio, Bloomberg.com, and the Bloomberg Business app.
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29: They're expecting that to more than double, increase 130% from a year ago.
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29: People are asking much more specific questions, you know, like you might ask for a toaster oven that takes up minimal counter space, or you might ask for running shoes for a 50-plus male with collapsed arches.
28: The findings about the increased use of AI-assisted shopping come in a report from Adobe.
29: The big question is, do these things go mainstream? That's the big thing we're watching for this holiday shopping season. It's like, okay, we know there's a lot of excitement about this stuff within the tech industry. 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But does it go mainstream the holiday shopping season?
28: The steepest discounts will likely come in the five-day period between Thanksgiving and Cyber Monday. I'm Charlie Pellett, Bloomberg Radio.
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37: I would not be adding to treasuries here.
38: Okay.
37: Now, if you're a very long-term investor and you're going to buy it and hold it till maturity, fine. But I still think yields have more upside from here. Okay. I would be looking at other ways to have diversification in my portfolio. The problem right now, both of you know this, is if you're looking for countries that have better fiscal situations, we're talking countries like Singapore and Norway. And because they have good fiscal situations, they don't issue a lot of debt, so their debt markets are not very deep. So where you want to own the bonds, there aren't enough bonds to own.
39: It's almost a double R-starred America.
37: Ooh, I love that.
39: He liked it too.
37: I love that.
39: And, you know, and Waller's game theory is like to die for at Washington State. It's a double R-starred America. What is the Federal Reserve Bank president in Cleveland? What does she do worried about runaway inflation and higher rates.
37: I mean, you have to set policy for the whole country. So you might have big disparities between Minneapolis and Duluth. You have to set policy for the headline, not for certain pockets. That was part of the trouble the Fed got into in recent years when they started focusing on full employment instead of just having a neutral employment rate. And they wanted to, there was a diversity element that came into it, and it was seen as the Fed getting out of their lane. I think right now, inflation, even though we had a benign report earlier in a few days ago on core PCE, I think inflation's sticky.
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1: Thank you for joining us live on Bloomberg This Week, and I'm Lisa Mateo. Let's update you on today's top stories. More tech employees are raising alarms about the industry. In an essay for The Atlantic, an OpenAI employee focused on AI safety who quit the company, he warned that top artificial intelligence firms aren't doing enough to mitigate the technology's risks. David Robinson, he said OpenAI is failing to achieve the level of care needed as it moves quickly from one launch to the next. In sports, eight teams are battling it out in the MLB playoffs, and last night it was game one of the divisional round matchup. So let's start with the NLDS, okay? It certainly didn't feel like October baseball. Los Angeles, when the Dodgers, Atlanta Braves, they took the field in 100-degree temperatures. It was the second hottest postseason game at Dodger Stadium. But the Dodgers, they kept their cool, topping the Braves 5-3. Also, the Milwaukee Brewers, they beat the San Diego Padres 3-2. In the ALDS, it was a pitching duel in Tampa Bay. The Rays took on the New York Yankees. Tampa's Drew Rasmussen, he carried a no-hitter into the eighth inning until Austin Wells hit a line drive down the right field line. But Wells, well, he got a little bit too confident. He was thrown out at third, trying to stretch an easy double. In the end, the Rays beat the Yankees 1-0. Also, the Chicago White Sox, they topped the Cleveland Guardians 3-0. David and Christina,
0: you
1: can
0: see. That was tough. I know you were watching it. You were up late. I was as well.
1: Yeah. I know. Yelling at my TV screen. It was not a good night for the Mateos.
0: Yes.
1: Lisa, I know that you're home by yourself. I love that this is your choice to do on, like, your night when you could do anything. You're just like, in front of the TV, angry, yelling at the Yankees.
37: It's the best.
0: First game.
1: We've got another one today, so it's okay. Okay, so this is the season where I have to start pretending I like baseball instead of the season where I have to start pretending I like basketball.
37: Correct.
1: Got it. All right, I'm on it.
37: Thank you.
0: Thoughts and prayers for our audience across all our Bloomberg platforms.
1: All right, moving on. This week, we're going to learn more about the decision-making behind last month's decision at the Fed to raise interest rates for the first time in 3 years.
0: We'll get the minutes from the September board meeting. It's likely to show concerns about inflation was there among policymakers, raising questions about whether we're going to see another rate hike this year. With us now is Ira Jersey, chief U.S. interest rate strategist for Bloomberg Intelligence. Before we get into what we've seen in the bond space, Ira, let me just ask you about the importance of these minutes. We saw the way that markets reacted to those jobs numbers from last week, the way that they kind of repriced and the way that futures sort of point to there not being an increase at this October meeting. How do you view the importance of the color, the anecdotal information that we're going to get from these policymakers come Wednesday this week?
2: Yeah, all the little incremental information that we get is always helpful in trying to determine what the reaction function of the Fed's going to be. We got the dots in at the last meeting. So if you follow them, you'd have to assume that they're probably not going to go in October anyway. And I think that the jobs data on Friday gave them the ability not to, not to rush into the next hike. But then again, I do think that they'll hike in December and then probably once in the first quarter of next year as well.
1: So do you think, my next question was, we are seeing this jobs numbers report as well, and jobs have kind of stalled out. How does the Fed react to that? Are you still expecting that same cadence of rate hikes given the cool off in the job sector?
2: Well, the jobs numbers weren't great, but, even though wages slowed a little bit, you did get an uptick in hours worked. So in aggregate, you're still on an okay trend. And I think there's a lot of people within the Fed that think that the replacement rate for workers is closer to 50,000 than it is to 100,000. And because of that, a number like we got on last week is not going to really dissuade them from hiking slowly, especially when inflation continues to be above above their target. And look, Kevin Warsh has been extremely, extremely hawkish compared to what I think everyone's expectation was for him. We have a large language model, a natural language processing model that looks at Fed sentiment for all of these prepared remarks, including what Kevin Warsh says prior to the statement and also for the minutes. And those two have been extremely hawkish and more, you know, as hawkish as the Fed was back in 2022 when they were raising interest rates at 50 and 75 basis points a clip. So the idea that they're going to turn because of one number, I think, is probably a little bit short-sighted, and that the Fed is going to remain hawkish until you wind up getting, you know, the PC deflator below about 2.5%. I don't think that the Fed's under any illusion that they're going to hit 2% as their target. But from a communications perspective, Kevin Warsh keeps saying 2%, 2%, 2%. Therefore, until you get pretty close there or you're trending down to it, the Fed's going to have to lean hawkish. And I think the market's going to continue to reflect that.
1: I truly hope I never have a job so consequential it warrants its own LLM parsing my words and analyzing what I'm saying in all my speeches.
0: That might exist.
1: My hope for the future.
0: I don't know. People are watching and listening closely what you have to say. Ira, there was this interview that the Treasury Secretary did with Mike Allen at Axios, talked about a number of issues. It seemed like the overarching message was he wants people to slow down, use that to talk about AI, using it to talk about his attitude toward bond investors as well. Play a bit of sound from that, just as he's talking about sort of what we've seen over the last few weeks, the spike in yields that we've seen.
4: I would be concerned if we were having some kind of idiosyncratic rise. It's been a global rise. The U.S. market, U.S. bond performance since President came in has been the best in the world. So we are not seeing people sell treasuries to buy German bonds or Japanese bonds. And like I said, that I can't control the bond market. What I can do is try to get people to slow down and think.
0: Get people to slow down and think. There's also a nice exchange there between Mike Allen and the Treasury Secretary about that comment that he said, I'm the House. Now, not regretting saying that, but indicating that it's because he said, because the House doesn't win every hand, the House plays percentages. How do you respond just to his outlook on the bond market and what we've seen? So when you look at it today, what do you see as the chief factors that are driving what we've seen, that spike that we've seen?
2: Yeah, so I think the Secretary wasn't wrong, right? That, like, this is a global phenomenon. It's not being led by the U.S., actually. And it's a little bit of the tail wagging the dog type of situation where you see Japanese yields and German yields and certainly U.K. yields, right? Those have been among the worst performer among the G4 countries. The reason why we're here, quite frankly, the number one reason, according to our work, is because of growth is so good. So nominal GDP running at 6.5%, depending on the jurisdiction you're looking at, is kind of the first order effect is you have to have higher long yields because you're basically if you think about the bond market and how the bond market prices, it says, okay, what is your long-term expected return if you just invest in the economy? So the bond, U.S. Treasuries being the quote-unquote, risk-free asset, well, trade a little bit below that. And then you have something like equities, which over the longer term should be a little bit above the speed limit of the U.S. economy, because those are companies that are driving growth and that also are more risky, right? So you expect a slightly higher return than the economy. So if you just think about it from that broad, top-down macroeconomic sense, it's not a big surprise that we're going to be at 5.5% when nominal GDP is at 6.5%, which is exactly where we were in the first quarter.
1: All right, we've only got about a minute left, but I was going through some of your analysis this morning, and you were talking about central bank policy as a whole. When you zoom back and look at it globally, do you think we're in an era of looser fiscal policy when it comes to central banking decisions?
2: Well, so fiscal policy is government policy, not necessarily central banks. But yes, this is the give and the take, right? So you have governments that have big deficits that are spending a lot of money. The U.S. government continuing to have $1.5 trillion deficits is certainly going against the idea that you want to tighten fiscal policy in order to get inflation down. So therefore, the monetary sector, so the central banks, have to raise interest rates in order to try to stem rises of inflation and basically slow the economy somewhat. No central bank wants to be the cause of a recession, but sometimes if your focus is on getting inflation down, you might wind up causing a recession in order to do that. Look at Paul Volcker did that back in the late 70s, early 80s, because they said, we want to get inflation down. So therefore, we have to basically stamp our brakes on the economy.
1: And took a lot of flack for it, too. All right, Ira Jersey, he is our chief U.S. interest rate strategist here at Bloomberg. Thank you so much for joining us.
0: Thank you. I appreciate it. And again, this interview with Scott Bessent is so illuminating, in part because it was just kind of long and wine-raging. But getting him to respond to that, I'm the House Now comment.
1: It was brilliant. Yeah, I like it when you get enough time to sit down with folks. And there are questions we always have to ask, but it's nice to have space to ask more. Things like that as well. Well done. All right, here's a scary thought. What would you do if you lost your phone and had to navigate a big city, especially a very tech-heavy city? One Bloomberg reporter braved a smartphone-free world for 2 days. The results of her experience is coming up next on Bloomberg This Weekend.
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35: Now, your three-day weather forecast on Bloomberg 99.1.
5: We could see a few showers today lingering throughout the early afternoon hours. Otherwise, we're going to be cloudy with temperatures getting up to about 65 to 70. Then tonight, we're mostly cloudy with some patchy fog possible after midnight. We drop down to 60 to 65. For Monday, we become sunny and breezy. The high is 70 to 75. Then Monday night, we're clear and 50 and sunny and 65 to 70 for Tuesday. I'm David Morin with your three-day forecast on Bloomberg 99.1.
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1: Welcome back to Bloomberg This Weekend. I'm Christina Ruffini alongside David Gura. All right. In a day and age of rapidly developing AI technology, it may seem impossible to live without your smartphone. I know almost everything I do these days,
0: calling
1: the car to get to work in the morning, scanning in, you know, everything is on your phone, from travel, banking, to shopping.
0: In her latest Bloomberg Pursuits piece, senior features writer Tu Huang Ha asked the question, what happens if you spend 48 hours without a smartphone? In Singapore, no less, the city of the future. She joins us now to break down her experiment. Too great to speak with you. It's a wonderful piece. I have wondered this candidly myself. Could I do this and for how long? So let's start by you just establishing the parameters of the experiment. What did you set out to do in Singapore over 48 hours?
22: It was really simple, actually. The experiment was to just get by for 48 hours without any smart device in my pocket.
0: What did you have?
22: Not scary, but possible.
0: Not having the smartphone. What were you carrying around? What did you allow yourself to do both in advance of and during these 48 hours?
1: I mean, did you have
0: hours?
1: Some sort of fail safe?
0: Yes. Yeah.
22: I had a tiny compass.
0: Amazing.
22: The first day I had my work phone, which is a smartphone, but that was really just to contact one person I needed to find. Otherwise, I wasn't touching it. And the second day I had no device at all.
0: Nothing.
1: So what were the biggest challenges? For me, it would definitely be getting lost or finding things. trying to think, I almost never carry a wallet anymore. I pay for everything with Tap. And I know you probably, like, what were the things that you really, really struggled with?
22: Yeah, I mean, so I also was completely new to Singapore, so...
1: great, good. That's a good plan.
22: On second thought, I should have, like, got a paper map. I didn't even have that. That would have probably been quite helpful. I think the biggest challenge was I knew that I could have had the answer really easily, and it was not available to me. So I had to rely on my feet and my eyes and my brain instead of just following the map and the dot as I usually do.
0: You mentioned you were new to Singapore. I went there for my first time maybe a year ago, and I was struck by how radically different it is. I mean, New York is a place where there's a lot of tech. Singapore was something else entirely. Can you just, like, maybe mention a few, picking up on what Christina was asking, like a few pressure points where, given how sophisticated and technologically savvy Singapore is, like when you felt really maybe almost panicked, when you felt like it was customary to use a smartphone, you were unable to do it?
22: Yeah, I mean, before I even got to Singapore, actually, I was like, oh, no, I'm going to fail. I'm not going to be able to get into the country. When I was waiting for my flight from Tokyo, there was a big QR code. And I realized I hadn't sort of done the digital immigration prep.
0: Uh-huh.
22: And the only way to get through it was, at that point, I panicked. And I was like, the experiment won't be able to take place unless I cheat at this moment. So, I had to use my backup phone to scan the QR code, fill out the immigration form. And I thought sort of in my head, maybe there was like a paper solution that would like magically occur at the last moment, right before immigration, right before customs. There was no magical paper solution, but there was, they do offer tablets, I think, for people who don't have access or who don't have their own device. So there was often some kind of, thing that would magically emerge. In this case, it wasn't paper. But.
1: I mean, but it seems like you're right. It was possible to live, even in Singapore, for a little while without your phone. I know that there are certain places, like the doctor's office, for example, I refuse to do digital paperwork. I will make them hand me actual paperwork. And it's always a thing. We don't have it. But eventually they do and they'll print it out. I imagine like your experience was probably pretty similar. It takes a little bit longer. You probably have to ask. You might get a few eye rolls. But in the end, were you able to make it work?
22: Yeah, I did. I mean, there were a couple of minor failures in addition to the first kind of big panic. But I often found that if I was patient and if I had like some faith, somebody would be nice to me. But it didn't happen every time. At one point I was at a stand and I wanted to get noodles. And I was like, can I order from you, person, human? She was like, no, use your phone.
1: not having it.
0: Part of the piece is a meditation on sort of what you could get by not having a smartphone. And there's a moment at which I think you're at a train station and you kind of notice that, or you're in a line for something, and a lot of folks are on their phones just passing time, and you write about how these moments are tedious and unproductive. And we've kind of learned not to have moments like that. This kind of gives us a crutch to not have to live with them. How do you think about them now, having gone through this experiment, the way that we should kind of deal with boredom in that we haven't in recent years?
22: Yeah, I think boredom is very important. And to give a bit of context, like, it's not just the 48 hours that I've been doing this. My phone was stolen in June. So I've been living in my kind of normal daily life without a smartphone. I decided not to get another smartphone for the time being. So I'm bored a lot. Like I spend a lot of time just looking at other people on their phones because that's what they're doing. I watch people scroll. I look at what they're scrolling. So in that sense, it's kind of interesting. But it's made me more aware, I think, of actually how dependent we are. It's a little bit isolating, I have to say.
1: Do
2: Do you recommend having dumb phones? I mean, I've considered that. It's hard as a journalist because you want to be so connected.
0: Hard as a Bloomberg employee, not to have the Bloomberg Anywhere app, I must say.
22: It can be done.
2: Nice plug and also true. But, I mean, we talk about people being, we are very short on time, I'm sorry, but we talk about people being stressed and just the mental health aspect of it. Did you find yourself, while being bored, maybe a little calmer?
22: Definitely. I think that there's a great value in being bored. I feel I can pass a lot more time without sort of fidgeting or wanting to scroll through something. So, yeah, I do recommend short experience.

0: Now the president is weighing in.
1: And Treasury Secretary Scott Bessent is downplaying worries about rising yields.
2: I can't control the bond market. What I can do is try to get people to slow down and think.
1: What you need to know before markets open on Monday.
0: Plus, Taiwan's representative to the U.S. has a message ahead of next month's planned meeting between Presidents Trump and Xi.
3: We want to make sure that Taiwan is not on the menu.
1: 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It is 8 o'clock in New York City. From Bloomberg's World Headquarters, I'm David Gura.
4: I'm Christina Ruffini with Lisa Mateo, bringing you the latest breaking news reports and analysis live this morning and every weekend from 7 to 10 a.m. We're going to start this hour on our end a little bit overseas. We're going to talk about Taiwan, coming on the heels of that big trip of President Xi here to the U.S., meeting with President Trump. Kind of a week later, what that means, how that is being perceived in Taiwan and throughout Asia, what it means for security there, and what it means for security for America.
1: Yes, as we look ahead to this next APEC summit taking place here in a few weeks' time, that is the point at which President Xi and Trump are expected to meet once again, the third of potentially four meetings over the course of this calendar year. Dig into that in just a moment, but first let's get to the headlines with Lisa Mateo. Lisa?
5: You got it. And Cornell's president called the alleged gang rape of a student at a fraternity house in 2024 deeply disturbing. In a more than 8-minute video message, Michael Kotlikoff, he said the school is committed to finding answers the community deserves.
6: I believe we as an administration and we as a community must do better. We must do everything we can to prevent what happened to Jane Doe and everyone before her and anyone after her from ever happening again.
5: Kotlikoff reaffirmed his commitment to supporting an independent review of Cornell's handling of the case and said the school's board of trustees would announce details next week. He also expressed support for New York Governor Kathy Hochul's decision to turn the investigation over to the state attorney general and committed Cornell's support to legislative efforts to change New York's sexual assault laws. Tennessee Governor Bill Lee says the head of the state's prison system is resigning after the failed execution of Krista Pike. Tennessee Department of Correction Commissioner Frank Strada, he says stepping aside is in the best interest of the state. A review is being conducted into what went wrong. Pike's lawyers say she was placed on a ventilator and was unconscious in a hospital. In Ukraine, at least 7 people, including 1 child, were injured in a Russian attack on Sumy. Now, that's according to the State Emergency Service of Ukraine, who say guided aerial bombs were used. Meanwhile, German Chancellor Friedrich Merz arrived in Kyiv today in a show of support as Russia intensifies its attacks on Ukrainian cities. Now, he and Ukrainian President Volodymyr Zelensky, they paid their respects to fallen Ukrainian soldiers. They also visited a damaged building of the National Academy of Sciences of Ukraine in downtown Kyiv. President Zelensky expressed his anger at Russia and appreciation for the German chancellor.
7: Absolutely. We're very enabled Russians. And that's why we have such terrible attitude to people and terrible nights and days. We have what is positive that we have unity and we have strong partners. We are very thankful, Friedrich, that you are here.
5: And in Brazil, the election polls have opened. President Luiz Inácio Lula da Silva and right-wing challenger Flavio Bolsonaro, they remain locked in a tight race. That's according to 3 new polls. Now, if no candidate receives a majority in the first round, the 2 top will advance to a runoff on October 25th. David and Christina.
1: An update on this from our colleagues in Brazil in just a little bit, but yes. A very important election taking place today in Brazil. More on that to come. All right, thanks, Lisa. Appreciate it. President Trump and China's President Xi, as I mentioned, expected to meet 2 more times before the end of the year at the APEC summit in China next month and then at the G20 summit, Mar-a-Lago, in December. That would make 4 meetings this year between the two as the world leaders look for common ground on trade and AI.
4: That's right. And while the issue of Taiwan's status was raised during that visit last month, the U.S. has not indicated, at least officially, that its policy on Taiwan independence has changed, despite some interesting language in the readouts coming from Beijing. We spoke with Ambassador Alexander Yui. He is Taiwan's representative to the United States.
8: People's Republic of China, they're very good at manipulating words and semantics. And exactly what I just mentioned, the statement that they issued, actually while the conversation was still ongoing between the 2 leaders, they were trying to portray the fact that the United States has already accepted this position and they were deviating and that therefore they should take the correct stance of going back to where they were. But that's not the case. The United States has been very clear on the fact that there's no

0: change in U.S. policy towards Taiwan. You know, they follow, and based on the Taiwan Relations Act and the Six Assurances. And, you know, this is a one-sided, unilateral statement from the PRC that U.S. has not, acquiesced or responded, but they've made it very clear before, during, and after that there's no change in U.S. position on Taiwan.
1: Would you like to have heard the president refute that more strongly and openly during the visit?
0: Well, I think, again, the position of the United States is very clear. So, and I know that the United States and PRC, you know, they want to try to achieve this constructive strategic stability based on respect, fairness, and reciprocity. So they have things to deal with. And again, it's worth noting that the issue of Taiwan was not presented in neither side of the fact sheets.
1: Right.
0: So that's also an indicative that there was no consensus, even put it in the sheets that both sides say that those were the achievements that was done during the meetings.
2: Let me pull back a bit, because we have seen this effort on China's part to have other countries drop their recognition of Taiwan, and I'm curious how worrisome that is, how important an issue that is for you as you see it, the fact that this does seem to be kind of a global campaign that China is waging right now.
0: Yes, unfortunately, since 1949, when the People's Republic of China was founded, they've been trying, very hard to oppress, to suppress, and also to take the international oxygen out of Taiwan, the Republic of China. That's the official name of my country, and that's been an ongoing battle since, including the United Nations. My country, ROC. We were the founding members of the United Nations, but we had to leave by 1979 because of this ongoing struggle, especially when African countries and many countries who used to be colonized were becoming independent, and that's where the shift changes to their favor, and we had to leave the United Nations. So it's been an ongoing struggle. And although the recognition from diplomatic recognition of Taiwan nowadays is a small number, but we still have very strong friends, allies, and also we have a very pragmatic interaction with most countries in the world. We have over 110 offices throughout the world, including many in the United States, and our relations with the United States, with Europe, with Japan, and many other countries are actually very solid, and our relations, pragmatic relations, trade relations, interactions in science and investments are actually doing pretty well. In the United States, you know, we ended relations in 1979, as you may know, but now we are your fourth largest trading partner. And also we're important partners in technology and manufacturing.
1: When it comes to your defense agreement with the U.S. and especially arms sales, there's a report. You've reportedly just received two of the F-16s you bought from the U.S. about 7 years ago. There's also the stalled arms package in the U.S. Congress. Are you getting what you need from America to defend yourself?
0: The United States has been our principal provider, seller of defensive weapons, you know, and that's part of the Taiwan Relations Act, where the United States providers makes available to sell weapons for our adequate defense. Also, according to the Six Assurances, commensurate with the threat level that we are receiving. And the threat level that Taiwan is under right now is actually quite high. And therefore, we have been increasing our defense expenditures. Reached 3% of our GDP this year. It will be almost 4% by next year and 5% by 2030.
1: Are you getting those deliveries, though, from the U.S.? Is what you're purchasing actually arriving?
0: Well, yes, we're very, the people of Taiwan were very excited to receive the first see and receive the first two F-16V Block 70s, and those will be arriving, subsequently as they're manufactured. But we are getting what we have. Obviously, the speed could be a little faster, but we hope that the United States understands very well the threat that we are under, and will I'm very sure that he will be providing us with the necessary equipment. Again, there's some pending sales to Taiwan, as you know, most people know. But I agree with some comments. For example, Alice Gray, former NSC official, that it's not a matter of if, but it's a matter of when those weapons will be announced or sold.
2: I'm curious how closely you're tracking the current campaign, midterm campaign here in the United States. I know that the relationship between Taiwan and members of Congress has been critical for such a long period of time. How do you see the importance of the outcome of these midterm elections in the U.S. for the relationship going forward?
0: Well, I mean, you have to realize, and most people in the U.S. may not think too much about it, but the elections in the United States, be it federal or local or state, has implications throughout the world. You know, whatever happens in the United States has very deep implications. But for Taiwan, we have very solid support from either the Republicans or Democrats. You can see that very solidly in Congress. For example, during President Chairman Xi's visit to Washington, there were many, many voices from Congress expressing their concerns about Taiwan's safety and others. So obviously, we watch the elections in the United States closely, but we also understand that whichever party is in government or whichever majority is in Congress, is the support for Taiwan remains the same, very solid, very strong.
1: You have your own presidential election coming up in 2028. Are you concerned that Beijing will try to meddle or influence the candidates in the outcomes of that race?
0: Well, I'll just take it from Taiwan's experience. The People's Republic of China, besides the military threats and coercion that is constantly on Taiwan on a daily basis, they also do many other ways of they attempt many ways to upend Taiwan's democracy. And that happens by way of infiltration, influence operations, gray zone tactics, that includes trying to influence politicians in Taiwan, infiltrate our national security personnel, and also media, cyber attacks, disinformation. It's a constant happening in Taiwan that we have to face also on a daily basis. So that's the experience of Taiwan. Then you can take that as a reference.
2: Maybe we could end by talking about the commercial relationship that you referenced a few minutes ago, one that is critical here. And I believe your foreign minister is traveling to Arizona this weekend to visit a TSMC facility there. And it makes me wonder about the role of chips in this relationship between Taiwan and the United States. What is the purpose of that visit? What does the foreign minister hope to convey on this trip to the United States?
0: Well, actually, the state of increasing U.S.-Taiwan business partnership that is growing day by day. And it's not only just after President Trump's Liberation Day announcement April of last year. Actually, Taiwanese companies have been landing on the United States years ago. I say this very frequently. 15 years ago, 85% of our investment was going to China. That's where our factories were. 2 years ago, it came down to 7%. Nowadays, it's only 1% of our FDI is going to China. Where is that money coming to? It's coming to the United States. And there's a growing interest in Taiwanese companies to invest in the United States. And what you just said is a delegation of commercial delegation of Taiwanese companies trying to look for opportunities to invest. And that's the difference between Taiwan and other countries. We not only talk the talk, we walk the walk. We are your fourth largest trading partner. We are investing heavily in the United States. Not only is TSMC's Phoenix project $256 billion, that itself is quite a remarkable achievement, but also just this year, Taiwanese companies have pledged to invest in the United States somewhere around $50 billion, a pledge that was made. So that comes to also with the agreement of reciprocal trade that we signed with the United States early in February, we had pledged to invest $250 billion by Taiwanese companies in the United States, and also government making available $250 billion worth of credit guarantees. And that actually is already taking place. And
1: Ambassador, quickly before we let you go, I do want to ask, Trump and Xi have announced they're going to plan to try to meet two more times this year, maybe in November and December. Is there something you are looking for, something you would like to see come out of those meetings, either from the U.S. or from China?
0: Well, again, the fact that these two U.S. and the People of the Republic of China, they're trying to achieve this constructive strategic stability, it's a good thing, you know, for the two sides to better know each other and to reduce any misunderstandings, reduce its causes of friction. It's important, but again, want to make sure that Taiwan is not on the menu. And I think United States made it very clear this time, as you mentioned at the beginning, China wanted to take the issue of Taiwan again, but there was no response from the U.S. side, and therefore Taiwan was not on neither side of the facts sheets from both sides. So obviously we're watching the meetings that may happen in November and December, whether Taiwan is involved, but I'm quite certain and quite reassured by the United States that, again, there will be no change in Taiwan position by the United States, even with those meetings happening.
1: Ambassador, thank you so much for joining us. We really appreciate your time.
2: Some reaction now. We're going to bring in Jennifer Welch. She's Bloomberg Economics' chief geoeconomics analyst. Jenny, great to have you with us on this Sunday. And there's a lot to pick apart here, but let me just ask you what I asked the ambassador about. That is, what the relationship is like with Congress. The support hasn't been as unified, I think, as it has been in years past. And as we look at the delay of this weapons package, for instance, it seems like the pressure isn't there in the way that it was before. How do you think about that relationship between Taiwan and Congress at this day and age?
3: Well, as Ambassador Yue mentioned, Congress traditionally has played a really strong role in the U.S.-Taiwan relationship. After the executive branch cut off official ties with Taiwan, Congress passed the Taiwan Relations Act, and that's become the foundation of the relationship today. But I think it has gone through some evolutions in the current Congress. I think there's a Republican majority unwillingness to look like there's any distance between them and the White House, including as it relates to Taiwan. So as you mentioned, that's why I think we're not seeing a lot of public pressure over delayed arms sales. I think the other challenge that doesn't just affect Congress, but I think will affect political offices across the country, is that I think Americans are increasingly concerned about foreign commitments, and including as it relates to Taiwan, but also elsewhere in the world, and don't really hear a lot about why Taiwan matters. And so it's, I think, hard for them to naturally understand why the U.S. has this, granted, ambiguous defense commitment to a place that is so far away from them.
1: Talk to us about the dueling readouts from the Xi visit and how you had the statement out of Beijing trying to kind of push the issue more in their direction, and then it wasn't in the U.S. readout, which is rare. I mean, I've covered a lot of these U.S.-China summits. Usually it is right there, either at the top or the bottom. You know, we reiterated our stance on Taiwan. That was not in there. Is that in itself significant? And are they ceding ground to where the Chinese wants this conversation to go?
3: Yeah, this has been an interesting development in this administration, how it approaches these statements with China. In the past, they were usually joint statements. So if you look at the statements that came out of President Xi Jinping's last state visit to the U.S. during the Obama administration, it was a joint statement. And the utility of that is that both sides are committing to the same language, and in the future, they can hold themselves accountable to it. Recently, there's been a path towards issuing separate statements. And in this case, they were wildly different. The Trump administration statement read more kind of like a list of transactions or very specific outcomes from the meeting, whereas the Chinese statement was more, I would say, eloquent in terms of just discussing issues that were discussed, but not necessarily specific on the deliverables. And it was the Chinese statement that mentioned the issue of Taiwan, and in particular, this issue of the U.S. position on Taiwan independence, as China calls it. the Chinese statement laid out that it hoped the United States would uphold the correct position of opposing Taiwan independence was a shift from how the U.S. usually talks about this, which is do not support. That might seem like a pretty minor semantic difference, but it's actually a really meaningful one. And the fact that we really haven't heard the U.S. In terms of White House statements or other White House officials coming out and clarifying what U.S. position on this, I think is meaningful. And from Beijing's position, that means that they're able to seize that rhetorical ground, regardless of what actually happened in the room.
2: I'm going to pull an audible here. I saw this piece in the Journal. Ling Ling Wei wrote a piece about the breaks that President Xi was taking during his visit to the White House. And Bloomberg hasn't confirmed this, but kind of raises this question about the health of President Xi, what succession looks like. And I genuinely am curious sort of how much that is a roiling conversation, what we know about plans for succession in China. It's not something I think that a lot of time is spent talking about here in the States.
3: Yeah, I will flag that there are perennial conversations happening about President Xi Jinping's health. If he's been out of media appearances for a certain period of time, rumors start swirling that something has happened to him. So these do come up from time to time. And I will say, you know, he is certainly a man of a certain age. He's been traveling a huge amount in the last month, more than he normally does. And so it's understandable, and it is often a part of these leader level summits, to build in time for breaks in between these meetings. That being said, in terms of succession plans, I don't think anyone really knows. And part of that is by design. President Xi Jinping doesn't want to identify a successor, because the moment that you do, you start to lose relevance. And now you've empowered someone who could be a threat to you, just as President Xi has in many ways gone after some of his predecessors. So all that means is that in some ways, the system is far more robust. You have one person at the top who's making a lot of the decisions. But in some ways, it's far more vulnerable, because it's not clear if something unexpected were to happen, what the plan would be.
4: It's so interesting to me, because we talk a lot about some of the strategic advantages of having an autocracy like China when you have 20-year planning and consistent government and you know who your leader is going to be, until you don't. Because when you have these strongman governments, I think about Xi, I think about Putin, the reason they are able to maintain that position, we've seen several purges of ministers in the Chinese apparatus. I remember a foreign minister who I used to see quite frequently was just gone one day and replaced with someone else. What is the liability there? And is it just not a liability until if and when it happens, and then it's a scramble?
3: I think it's a liability in two senses. I think it creates questions about policy continuity, as you mentioned, when so much gets personalized, when so much is dependent on the leader at the top, and not just in terms of the policies that are coming out, but even how they are coming out or how they are implemented. Xi Jinping has really changed the game in China. He's been able to extend the state's control down to the local level, which was always a perennial challenge in a country as big as China. And then I think the second piece of it is internal jockeying within the system. Do you have people who are going to kind of be in positions with the experience that they need to take over? And is there going to be clarity among them about who is leading? Or are you going to have kind of a death of Stalin brawl once the main leader passes, especially if it's unexpected, and infighting as people kind of try and jockey for that top position?
4: All right, Jennifer Welsh, she's our geoeconomics chief analyst here at Bloomberg, and always brilliant. Thank you for joining
2: us. Thank you so much. Appreciate it. Let's get a check of the headlines now, if we could, with Lisa Mateo, who's here with us in New York.
5: You got it. And as expected, major OPEC plus nations, well, they have agreed to keep oil production quotas unchanged next month. Moves in a statement following that monthly video conference today. A subgroup of seven countries led by Saudi Arabia and Russia, they say they will keep targets steady in November. Now, the plans come as oil futures creep back up to the $100 a barrel mark, and diesel hits records at the pump during the ongoing conflict in the Middle East. To Madrid, where tens of thousands of protesters took to the streets to demand help for renters. They carried signs calling for general strike and affordability housing. Now, it comes as after lawmakers rejected emergency measures to ease Spain's housing affordability crisis. And a new artificial intelligence task force will release a report on the risk posed by the technology and what responsibility the U.S. federal government should have. The Wall Street Journal says the group will be led by Director of National Intelligence Jay Clayton, making him the Trump administration's new AI czar. The new super intelligence force will have 120 days to prepare the report. Meanwhile, more tech employees are raising alarms about the industry. In an essay for The Atlantic, an OpenAI employee focused on AI safety who quit the company, he warned that top artificial intelligence firms, they aren't doing enough to mitigate the technology's risks. David Robinson, he said OpenAI is failing to achieve the level of care needed as it quickly moves from one launch to the next. David and Christina.
2: All right, Lisa, thank you very much. Appreciate
4: Thanks, Lisa. All right, investors are going to look to see if the tech rally can continue as we start a new week. The Nasdaq 100 hit a record on Friday, and NVIDIA rose briefly to an all-time high, raising its market cap to $5.64 trillion. That's trillion with a D, dollars.
2: Joining us now in studio, Kevin Gordon, head of macro research and strategy at Schwab. Kevin, great to have you with us. There are a thousand directions we can go into. Paraphrase one, Tom Keene. Let's start here with the tech sector. Look, there, the SaaS apocalypse seems like so long ago now.
6: It does, yes.
2: When you look at the tech sector, what is animating it right now amidst all, we're here the president this morning talking about a super intelligence task force. All of that anxiety is still quite palpable, and yet.
6: You know, it's interesting. Tech sort of sat out a lot of the summer rally and recovery that you had seen in the market, so it kind of had that reverse effect that's actually happening right now where, you know, it's pretty much the only theme, it's not the only sector, but thematically, you know, you throw in everything related to AI that's been holding up the market, because under the surface of this market over the past couple of months, things have actually looked pretty weak. The average maximum drawdown for an S&P 500 member since the beginning of August is 14%, yet the cap-weighted S&P 500 is off its high by just 1%. So you've got this kind of resurgence in tech, I think, after going through this really long consolidation and churning phase where investors were maybe getting spooked a little bit by whether it was valuation concerns or all of the sort of social pushback against AI. That, I think, is starting to fade a little bit and now breathing a little bit more life into the sector.
4: When it comes to inflation, you write that there is no bad weather, just bad clothing, channeling either your Midwestern self, or this is also like a very European thing I always hear. What do you mean by that? Do we just need to coat up and get over it?
6: Yeah, specifically channeling Austin Goolsbee when he talks about, the Chicago Fed president, when he talks about inflation and monetary policy. You know, I think this is sort of the framework we need to get used to and use for inflation in this environment, because with so much of the supply shocks that are dominating the headlines, things that central banks cannot control, especially related to oil and then, you know, end products related to fuel, there's very little that a central bank can do and that rate increases can do to combat that. But I think that at some point in looking at, you know, why the Fed turned hawkish and looking at just the inflation backdrop itself, the only tool that they have in responding to their price stability mandate is interest rates. So the idea that you have to now go through this cycle, which it may not be as aggressive as we learned from key officials this week, especially from, you know, the vice chair and then, you know, John Williams. So I think that it's sort of a new framework maybe for this environment to see how things have changed, where they're not necessarily responding to demand-driven inflation.
2: Hear from John Williams again this week, Mickey Bowman, Lori Logan as well. No surfeit of Fed speak happening.
6: Yeah.
2: There was this piece on the Bloomberg just about the role that he, among others, John Williams is playing, is kind of doing the forward guidance for Kevin Warsh, who doesn't like it. Do you feel the same way? I mean, do you feel like there's a lack of kind of forward-looking information here, or are these guys filling in the gap being left by the Fed?
6: I mean, well, yes, I think they're filling some of the gap, but at the same time, I think especially after course-correcting for Chair Warsh himself, after course-correcting from that July press conference, we've actually gotten quite a bit of maybe pseudo-forward guidance from him in terms of what he looks at. Now we look, you know, the breadth of PCE components and how many are rising at a particular, you know, annualized pace. He looks at, you know, as he mentioned, some of the commodity, you know, pressures that he's paying attention to. So we have a good sense now of how he thinks about it. But, you know, even if we didn't, we would have a good sense of how the majority of the committee is thinking about it. So now you're stacking up, you know, a couple of these key voices, especially within that Fed troika of the chair and then the vice chair and then the New York president, Fed president. Now you're getting a better sense of how they're thinking about, I think, the pace of this cycle, which I think all else equal is actually probably the best case scenario right now. If they're going to go maybe every other meeting, probably the best case scenario for the stock market, because it's not this aggressive tightening cycle where they're trying to get, you know, growth to slow significantly or they're trying to hit the labor market. That does not necessarily seem to be the case.
2: You like that cadence?
6: I think so, yeah. I think it makes sense, especially for, again, you know, even though you're in this environment where inflation is elevated, because of these supply constraints, I think they want to make sure that they're approaching this the right way, not trying to target demand too much, especially because it's sort of an indirect way of doing so. Plus, as we learned on Friday, I don't think the jobs report was as bad as the headline suggested, but I do think that there's still this desire on the part of the Fed, rightly so, to not want to try to, you know, stunt the recovery of the labor market, because it's still been a little bit of a choppy and an uneven recovery over the past year.
4: I'm talking about a guy named John Williams. Maybe we should say tempo, not cadence.
7: Oh,
4: get
7: sorry.
4: It? Like the
7: different
4: other
7: John Williams.
4: It's right. It's Sunday. I'm working
6: John
4: on it.
6: Williams.
4: With a jobs report.
6: Yes.
4: You also wrote the economy and inflation cannot crack until the labor market cracks.
6: Yeah.
4: Timing on that? What are you looking for? Or you think it's going to hold?
6: I think, well, you know, as we've learned in the past week, especially with the spending data that we got, you know, for August, it was a significant beat relative to expectations. You know, in inflation adjusted terms, you know, 0.6% month over month was the strongest we've seen in a couple of years. So I think it gets back to the idea and the very sort of simple way of looking at the labor market of, if people have jobs, they'll spend money. I mean, they'll figure out to adjust their spending if inflation is an issue, which it is right now, but broadly,
4: but wages aren't really keeping up. So are they going to spend money?
6: But I think, you know, it's interesting. I think that for the most part, when people get their paychecks, I'm not sure how many people are actually inflation adjusting, you know, specifically based on CPI or PCE.
4: I bet you too.
6: So it's that I might, but
4: every
6: I mean,
4: month.
6: It's a nominal, you know, it's a nominal
7: like
6: number,
7: yeah.
6: You know, it's a nominal number.
4: Yeah.
6: So people think in terms of, this is what I have to spend on necessities. This is what I have to spend, you know, for discretionary. I mean, again, they'll adjust it. I think if some of those staples get, you know, up in price.
4: Right. I don't think people are doing that, but I think people are paying higher rents and paying more for groceries.
6: Absolutely.
4: And just the cost of living.
6: At the same time, too, I mean, I think the drawdown in the savings rate we've seen, but also the assist that you've gotten from asset markets doing so well and holding up so well over the past several years, I think both of those forces have been strong enough to keep that consumer engine growing. We've gone through, you know, a record stretch of this split between inflation-adjusted spending and inflation-adjusted income growth. But a lot of that has been basically explained by the drawdown that we've seen in savings, particularly down the lower end of the earning and the wealth spectrum.
7: Translating back to companies, sort of how are they helping the consumer navigate all of that? I think of the big box retailers who have been kind of helping to absorb some of the impact of tariffs, for instance. Obviously, their goal is to get people into the stores. We're looking at the holiday season. So moving away from kind of the straight AI play, looking at retail, sort of what are you seeing when you look at that sector?
6: Yeah, I mean, I think that's interesting because you do have some big boxes that are trying to assist. But at the same time, we've had kind of a big flurry of price hike announcements recently. So I think that's going to be an interesting thing to look at from the inflation side of things, because particularly for September, I mean, that's when you saw such a serious increase
7: yes.
6: in diesel fuel prices. That was a 13% jump, which, you know, excluding some of the bigger swings we've seen this year, is pretty extreme relative to history. So how that filters through, you know, down to end products, I think is going to be crucial, because now you're starting to get into, I know we're not there yet, but you're starting to inch closer to holiday season. So
4: I feel like we're there. I'm already getting texts from my mother about which holiday I'm coming home for. It's coming.
7: Hopefully all of them.
4: No comment. But if you're a big retailer, you've already placed those orders, right? So when they were hedging on consumer appetite for the end of this year, were they planning on a big spend, or were they planning on people spending less? Like, are we going to be stuck with a glut of products at the end of the year? Or are we going to have to see how everybody
6: probably
4: does?
6: But I think, you know, and I think to the point that we were just talking about around spending, and if people have jobs, I think one of the things that at least large cap, you know, corporate America has not, you know, succumbed to and really has not participated in is a large layoff cycle, you know, at the aggregate level. So they, in some ways, they're sort of keeping, yes, they're keeping this labor market intact. It's happening in sectors and in rolling fashion. Really, even with the Friday jobs report, still the only two sort of major impacted sectors right now have been, especially if you look at AI-specific factors, have been the information industry, which is essentially tech, and then to some extent financial services. Everything else
4: on the entry
6: sort of
4: level
6: broadly,
4: especially.
6: Yes,
4: yeah.
6: Everything else has sort of broadly been in this recovery mode, and you haven't gone through, even if you went through a slowdown in hiring last year, you haven't gone through a significant layoff cycle, evidenced by initial jobless claims remaining so low, even continuing jobless claims. So the people who are having a harder time finding a new job, that has now rolled over to the lowest since the spring of 2023. So there is still that engine there in terms of not a lot of layoff activity. And especially when you move up the cap spectrum for corporate America, they've been the ones that have largely been keeping that in place by holding on to their labor, even if they haven't gone through massive hiring sprees.
7: We have a minute left. There is a relentlessness to the way you and others like you talk about the importance of earnings. Earnings have come in
6: yes.
7: better than expected. huge part of the picture here. Looking ahead to the next quarter, cyclical, it's quarterly. What are you thinking as we go into the fourth quarter news?
6: I do. So I don't know who originally came up with it. I can't claim it, but someone said at some point it's no longer earnings season; it's CapEx season, because that's the number that everybody focuses on. But I do think that, you know, from an expectation standpoint, especially with a lot of these mega caps and how much that CapEx number has become crucial to almost the circular nature of financing in the earnings cycle. If you do get one miss there, and if budgets start to get pared back, I think that's where you could see some disruption, you know, in the earnings picture, especially because we started this year at calendar year earnings estimates at 15% for the S&P. They're now up to 35%.
7: Wow.
4: All right, Kevin Gordon, thank you for joining us.
7: Great to see you.
4: One of these days, one of these weekends, I'm going
7: to
4: get you to our jeans. It's going to happen. It's going to happen. Every time you show up in a fancy suit. All right.
7: All right. It is election day south of the equator. What is at stake in today's first round of voting in Brazil's presidential race? To catch up with our colleagues in Sao Paulo, coming up on Bloomberg This Weekend on Bloomberg Television, Bloomberg Radio, Bloomberg.com, and the Bloomberg Business App.

0: I'm David Westin. This week on Wall Street Week, NEC Director Kevin Hassett on President Trump's plans for the economy in the second half of his term. GM moves forward with homegrown rare earth minerals, and the AI risk no one is talking about. Not from what it could do to the world, but how it could change the way we all think.
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3: This is a Bloomberg Money Minute. Record diesel prices are exposing a critical global energy bottleneck. Gas Buddy's Patrick DeHaan tells Bloomberg this weekend that producing more crude alone won't solve the problem.
4: U.S. refineries are already operating at 98%. That's about some of the highest rates we've ever seen.
3: And because refiners are already operating near those limits, that leaves no room to quickly boost supplies.
4: Going back to 1999, that's the last time we've seen refineries pushing the accelerator this much. So there's not much more bandwidth to do more simply because we're at capacity.
3: And while oil could be taken from strategic reserves, the U.S. Strategic Petroleum Reserve is down to 44-year lows. There are no such reserves for diesel fuel, which keeps trucking fleets on the move.
4: Crude oil is worthless unless it's refined into something, and that is the choke point.
3: This is also creating a crunch for the agricultural sector, which relies heavily on diesel, with its harvest season underway. Amy Morris, Bloomberg Radio.
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13: So Nike started to slow down before Elliott Hill had come into the equation. That said, since he's come on board, what he has fixed is North America and performance. So we do give him credit for that. That though, there's so much more to fix. Sportswear, roughly 50% of Nike's business is still down. Jordan is down. And China is plunging as we speak. It was down 26% in the latest quarter, and things will probably get worse before they get better. So the fix isn't over. It's going to take more than 12 months in our view, and we don't know what steps they're going to take exactly and what will work from here. So waiting to hear more at the analyst meeting in November, but there's a lot of things that Nike still needs to fix to get this ship on board again.
14: So there's a reporting on the Bloomberg that, you know, probably some investors are starting to get a little impatient with this management team here. Where are we on that? Is there any expectation for any changes at the top here? Because one could argue that this is an execution issue.
13: Yeah, you know, I would say it's an execution issue if nothing was working. I do give Elliott credit for performance and the improvement that he's brought there. Performance grew high single digits in the latest fiscal quarter. In fact, you know, a couple of years ago, we were talking about running and how Nike just has lost all the momentum in running. And it's no longer that that's the case. Nike's running was actually up and it continues to be gaining market share. So they have done some things right.
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15: for joining us live on Bloomberg This Weekend. I'm Lisa Mateo. Let's update you on today's top stories. President Donald Trump has made it official in a social media post. He announced the formation of the Super Intelligence Force. He said it ensures America continues to lead the world in artificial intelligence and, quote, will protect the interests and improve the lives of all Americans. Now, the president said it will be led by Director of National Intelligence, Jay Clayton, among others. In sports, the PGA Tour continues at Black Desert Golf Course in Utah. Topping the leaderboard of the final day is Austin Smotherman at 23 under par, followed by Doug Gim at 22 under par. Trace Crow or Crow, I'm not sure, my apologies, sir. And Brennan James, they are tied at 18 under par. You know I love my golf. All right, let's go to eight teams battling it out in the MLB playoffs. Last night it was game one of the division round matchups. Let's start with the NLDS, okay? So it certainly didn't feel like October baseball. Los Angeles, the Dodgers, and Atlanta Braves, they took the field in 100-degree temperatures. It was the second hottest postseason game at Dodger Stadium, but the Dodgers, they kept their cool. They topped the Braves 5-3. Also, the Milwaukee Brewers, they beat the San Diego Padres 3-2. Over to the ALDS. It was a pitching duel in Tampa Bay. The Rays took on the New York Yankees. Tampa's Drew Rasmussen, he carried a no-hitter into the eighth inning until Austin Wells. He hit a line drive down right field, but Wells got a little too confident. He was thrown out at third. He was trying to stretch an easy double. In the end, the Rays beat the Yankees 1-0. Also, the Chicago White Sox, they topped the Cleveland Guardians 3-0. I'll be watching again tonight. Yeah,
16: there's an ease to her pronunciations of the Yankees players.
17: Yeah, funny how that works. You know, people have dialect coaches. I think we're going to get Lisa a golf and tennis.
16: Surname.
17: Golf and tennis, please. Coaches. Help. That's perfect. Thanks, Lisa.
16: Thank you, Lisa. Appreciate it. All right, polls are now open in Brazil for the first round of the country's general election. As incumbent president Luiz Inácio Lula da Silva of the Workers' Party faces right-wing challenger Senator Flávia Bolsonaro of the Liberal Party.
17: That's right. An Atlas Intel survey for Bloomberg News published Saturday. The matchup remains close, with Lula expected to receive 47% of the first round compared to Bolsonaro's 44%. All right. Back with us again is Bloomberg's Brazil country chief, Felipe Pacheco. Felipe, it's so nice to see you. We wanted to have you back because we didn't get to finish yesterday. Obviously, polls are finally open. I'm sure you are tracking all of this. How has turnout been? Is turnout really important to one candidate or the other? Just walk us through what you're seeing so far.
18: Good morning, Christina. Good to be back with you guys. Well, turnout, yes, it's extremely important. And as you showed, polls that were out last night, we had three major polls that actually came out at the end of the day, and they all show a very, very similar scenario. Both of them are very close. President Lula has a very, very slight advantage when we look at the first round, which is what we are voting for today. But then, of course, we do not expect this race to actually end today. Most analysts, most people we talk to actually think that we will have to go back to the polls in 3 weeks for a second round. And that's when the turnout today is actually important to understand how the campaign will go on moving forward and what exactly the candidates will do in order to take advantage of the people that are actually not voting today, but will be convinced to come back to polls in 3 weeks. It's important to remember that here in Brazil, it's mandatory to vote. If you're over 18 and below 70, you are expected to go to polls. Otherwise, you actually have to explain why you didn't and actually pay a very small fee equivalent to $1.
17: Oh, wow. That's so interesting. Yeah. I didn't know that. Yeah.
16: As we're talking, we're seeing footage of the two leading candidates casting their votes. I should say this is a wider pool than just the two of them. And there was this comment from Mr. Bolsonaro going into the vote saying, vote strategically. Talk a bit about that, sort of with a pool this big, the way that these two leading candidates are kind of making their case to voters who might be, you know, interested in some other candidate but might think strategically about how they should vote in this election.
18: That's a very good point, David. As you saw, we had both candidates actually both voted. One, Flávio voted in Rio and President Lula here in São Paulo. Well, what Flávio meant is basically we don't have just the two of them running today. We have several other candidates with a much smaller representation in all of the polls, let's say less than 10%. Those votes, most of the three candidates that have very small representation within the poll so far. Most of them align with Flávio in the right wing. Most of them are actually let's say, much closer when it comes to economic or even conservative views as Flavio Bolsonaro has. So when he means boot strategically, he would be trying to convince those voters to actually vote for him and avoid a second round. It's very, very hard to tell whether this will be possible. Right now, polls are still not reflecting this shift, even though they have changed over the past week or so. What we've seen over the past 3 weeks in Brazil is that the percentage, the difference between the two candidates has narrowed a lot. 3 months ago, you wouldn't expect this race to be so tight as it is right now. So it's very, very important to know after post close at 5 p.m. Brazil time, 4 p.m. in New York, what the difference will be and what exactly will be the advantage of whoever is in first place.
17: Obviously, a very contentious run-up. We were talking yesterday about this is kind of the remix of the 2022 race. Same last names, different, at least, you know, Flavio Bolsonaro obviously is the son of Jair Bolsonaro, who is currently serving a prison term for trying to stage a coup to overturn the results of that last race. With that in mind, how is security looking? Have there been any concerns? I know a couple of the embassies issued security warnings and kind of shut down consular services in anticipation of this, but have you seen any concerning things so far?
18: Christina, you gave a very good lineup of what could be like a very good Netflix show of some sort, right? Like Latin American politics at its best. You're right.
17: What,
18: like,
17: is the Brazilian equivalent of a telenovela? Yeah, let's do it. We'll write it. This will be our side
18: project.
17: We're
18: just waiting for that. We're sure that it will come. But Flavio Bolsonaro is the son of Jair Bolsonaro. He was the president for 4 years during the pandemic until 2023. Well, he is actually in jail right now. He was convicted last year for attempting a coup. So Flavio was his chosen candidate to run this year. This is the first time Flavio runs against the seventh time for President Lula. Of course, he's a very well-known name here in Brazil, all over the globe, as a very strong name tied to the left, while Flavio Bolsonaro is a representation of the right. And then, of course, he's much more aligned with the U.S. Trump has already indicated his, let's say, intentions and support to Flavio, even though he has not said that publicly over the past few months during the campaign. And you mentioned security. Well, it's very fair to say that everything is fine in Brazil right now. There is no concern. There are people are not afraid to go out or to go vote. And you don't see any particular security scheme apart from the one that you would expect for a day like today, when the entire country is voting at the same time. What you mentioned on Friday, yes, we had an alert by the U.S. and the Australian consular services and the embassy in Brasilia. They both halt their operations for the day, citing security concerns. They were not clear why. The Brazilian Federal Police said that they were working with the authorities, but there was never a clear indication of what exactly they were talking about. What we've seen so in the previous months is that President Lula, and there's a huge discussion here in Brazil right now, that there could be interference by the U.S. in different ways to actually try to influence the election here. Right now, we haven't seen anything that would give an evidence that this is happening. But there is a concern. President Lula was in New York last month for the opening of the UN General Assembly, and he mentioned that he wouldn't accept anyone interfering in Brazil's election. He didn't mention directly any other leader. He didn't mention Trump. He didn't talk to Trump during his visit to the U.S., but we know that there is this is a very, very important topic. It is a huge topic for the country today. Right now, if you go outside, I came from my apartment that's very close to the office. The city is calm. You see images on TV, big capitals all over Brazil. Uh-huh. Everyone is actually voting, and we don't see anything that would be alarming at this point.
16: Felipe Pacheco, thank you very much. He's our Brazil country chief, and I should say, a huge part of his remit today is running this top line blog, which I encourage everybody to follow over the course of the election today. Find that on the terminal, TLIV Go. You can find it on our website as well. You can follow along for live updates throughout the day. Again, polls close at 5 o'clock in Brazil, 4 o'clock here in New York City.
17: Yeah, I really like when we do those. It's great. You get incoming knowledge from our teams. It's really fast. It's always, it's everything you need to
16: do. Yes, do check it out.
17: Okay, when we come back, BTW, I'm giving you that today, with Lisa, and one story about a very pricey pup.
16: You can take us with you no matter where you go. 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
19: Showers are possible through the early afternoon hours. Otherwise, we've got cloudy skies with temperatures getting up to 65 to 70. Then tonight, we're going to be mostly cloudy. Patchy fog develops after midnight. We drop to 60 to 65. For Monday, we're going to be breezy and become sunny with a high of 70 to 75. Then Monday night, we're clear with a low near 50. And lots of sunshine on Tuesday, we get up to 65 to 70. I'm David Morin with your three-day forecast on Bloomberg 99.1.
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16: Welcome back to Bloomberg This Weekend. BTW, coming up next, stories you may have missed this week.
17: Lisa?
37: Hey, before
17: I just got a fresh cup of coffee. I'm here. I'm ready to learn things from Lisa Mateo.
16: As ever.
17: Question, do you guys go to the self-checkout line? Do you like doing that?
37: Oh, wait, I forgot my microphone.
16: Often there's no choice. Now it feels like you have to go to the self-checkout.
37: I hate the self-checkout.
17: Okay, thank you. I
37: hate it.
17: It's a battle, okay? That's what this is about. This is the Washington Post. It says...
16: Is it beneath you?
17: Supermarket...
37: No, it stresses me.
17: It does.
37: It stresses me out. I don't like it. I always have too... I always buy more stuff than I think I have, and I've got too much stuff in my arms, and I just want to hand it to
16: somebody. Do you ever, if it doesn't scan, just put it in the bag?
37: No. And if I did, I certainly would.
17: She's not going
16: to
17: say that here.
37: First of all, I wouldn't admit that on TV, but no, and I worry about that, and it stresses me out.
17: That's part of the problem.
16: Yeah. Sorry, I've gotten ahead of you, Lisa.
17: No, but that's part of the problem. It's because of theft. That's why some of these companies and retailers are kind of pushing back. This is the Washington Post. They say supermarket checkouts are a blessing and a curse. So shoppers are split, like over here, okay? So some find it frustrating. Yes, I find it frustrating at times, especially when you get to the produce and you're like, what is this?
37: That's the
17: thing. Avocado and...
16: And guess what? They don't know if they're organic or not. Don't charge yourself more.
37: That I have done.
17: There you go.
16: It all looks like a banana to me.
37: I'm not an expert. You want an expert? Hire a checkout. I'm just doing my best.
0: That's the issue. It's because of things like that. So some companies, retailers, you have a Trader Joe's, though, right? Trader Joe's loves the in-person. They don't do the self-checkout. They go by that. That's their standard. But you have others who want to improve it with technology. You have others who are cutting back, maybe only 5 items now instead of like 12 that it used to be. But, you know, it's changing kind of the dynamics of the who's working there. Like, let's say the workers, they're not doing the register, but now they may, you know, be bringing the cart out, you know, to the people who are doing the pickup in the parking lot.
3: Well, you got to have the person who works with someone like Christina who can't figure it out. That always seems like the most thankless job.
0: And then the light starts flashing and they have to
3: reset the scale, yes. Hit the tear button.
37: Okay, I'm annoyed, and also that's partially true.
3: True.
37: But clothing stores are doing this now, too. Like Uniqlo, they have this high-tech thing where you just, like, dump it in the bin all at once, and it kind of tells you what you
3: have. It just knows everything that you've got.
37: But at the same time, if you need to go to the register, like I was at one with a lot of tourists and they didn't quite understand the system, they don't want to deal with you. They don't. They are like so confused. Why do you want to talk to me? Why do you want help? So it does. I think it cuts down on like the interpersonal relationships. Talking to strangers can boost your mood. It's a thing.
0: Yeah. Well, wasn't it the shop? Isn't it the Amazon when you go out the store with your cart and it just scans everything?
3: Does it. Whatever.
37: Yes, but there was a scandal with that where it wasn't actually a computer. People were watching the cameras and doing it manually. So
0: it's always something. Okay.
3: Wow. Next.
0: All right. Purebred dogs. They can cost a pretty penny, as you know, Christina.
37: I do not.
3: No.
0: Oh, okay. But how about this? Okay, this is Bloomberg. So elite $30,000 sheepdogs putting tiny UK towns on the global map. Okay, so this is in a North England town called Skipton. For the past 3 decades, they have auctions there for working sheepdogs. Okay, so they can get as much as $30,000. That doesn't include the transportation to get the dog back to where you live.
3: Fees.
0: Okay, no, it doesn't. Buyers from around the world, they go there, they get them either as puppies or fully trained. You can get them fully trained, and the farmers love them because they work the fields, and they say they're more, you know, dependent than a regular employee.
3: Wow.
0: Yeah, they love the sheepdogs.
37: The instinct in these dogs, have you ever watched the videos of, like, the little tiny puppies where they just, like, give them a ball and they automatically start herding it? It's crazy.
0: Yeah. And they had drones that actually tried to replace the sheepdogs.
37: Oh, really?
0: They did, but it didn't work because the sheep were like, well, I'm not going to listen to this thing. And so they didn't. They liked the dogs better, and they listened to the dogs. So
37: our bulwark against getting bullied by AI is sheep?
0: Yes.
37: Yeah. Okay, great.
0: There you go. Good way to put it.
3: The theme of this BTW is job replacement, I think.
0: A little bit. Now, you guys joke with me about what I eat in the morning and what I eat all the time.
37: Correct.
0: Okay,
3: this comes. Share what you had today.
0: No. Protein pancakes and protein Greek yogurt. Yes.
3: Protein.
0: Here's a story from the New York Times. Have we reached peak protein?
37: Yes. Answer is yes.
0: It's all over the supermarket shelves. Okay, like you have the bars and the protein powders and all that, but now you're seeing like protein candy, like protein chips and crackers and pizza. Protein pasta, protein water.
37: I do protein pasta sometimes, but...
0: And the problem is that you're getting the big name brands who are coming in. Like, you have Cheerios protein cereal. You have Pop-Tarts protein, whatever those are, tarts. I don't even know. Mac and cheese, like Doritos protein. I mean, come on, it's getting out of control.
37: And there's a shortage, as you've told us.
0: Yeah, they're saying, like, doctors are just recommending, because so many people on the GLP-1s.
37: Yeah.
0: So they recommend, you know, them to increase their amount of protein. But let's face it, like, a donut with 10 grams of protein is a donut. That's the way to look at it, guys.
3: Yeah.
37: I always
3: have Lisa in the back whenever I reach for a sweet, I think.
37: The snacks upstairs. One particular unhealthy snack upstairs.
3: I'm gonna get the oatmeal with nothing today.
37: My Takis. Lisa gets mad at me every time I eat Takis for breakfast here, so.
0: They're not even Takis protein.
3: Okay. Do they make Takis protein?
0: No, they don't.
37: Maybe that's the solution.
0: I still will not approve
3: spicy.
0: That. All right, and since we're talking protein, I'm going to get to this last one really quickly. Here it is, Wall Street Journal. Forget abs. Fit women want to show off their biceps.
3: Interesting.
0: Let's go. Okay.
3: Let's go.
0: It's because this is actually the movie The Odyssey. It's called The Odyssey Effect.
37: Oh, I did.
0: Matt Damon's arms in one scene of The Odyssey are actually this 35-year-old woman named Devon Dalton. It's her arms.
37: Yeah, someone tweeted like scene. Matt's drop the Matt bicep, you know, routine, and someone said actually that shot that you've tweeted is
0: a woman.
37: Yeah.
0: So that kind of sparked all this, and women want to kind of go out there and show it off. because, you know, they say it just shows how strong they are, or they just say, you know, it's easier, like your arms tone faster than your glutes or your abs or whatever. So let's show the arms. But it's just a competency
37: Lisa, do you
0: want to
37: show the arms? Lisa?
0: I'm going to pass. Should we do the flex?
37: I'm leaving my blazer on. Right. Lisa's arms are great.
3: BTW. All right. Always popular. Lisa Mateo, thank you very much. Coming up at 9 o'clock here in New York City.
37: The next hour of Bloomberg This Weekend starts right now.

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0: 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Welcome to Bloomberg This Weekend, live from New York with David Gura, Christina Ruffini, and Lisa Mateo. The latest headlines, key analysis, big interviews.

0: The election talk of using the Insurrection Act and the Inspector General's report into renovations at the Federal Reserve headquarters.
1: I want to start with the midterm elections. Of course, they're just about a month away, and President Trump has made election integrity a major focus of this administration. And of course, your Justice Department has been announcing new election crime cases almost every week. Bloomberg News analyzed about 30 federal election crime-related matters that were filed from 2021 through about 2026, and we found a sharp concentration of those cases in the past 2 years. But most of the charging documents allege individual acts rather than sort of a coordinated scheme, and several of them involve alleged voting from elections that were years earlier. So help me paint the picture here. What evidence have you uncovered about alleged non-citizen voting, and why do you find that it's a significant problem in this upcoming election?
2: Yes, so you're right. This is a priority of President Trump and this entire administration. And so we have charged nearly 196 individuals with some sort of illegal voting, whether they're here illegally and voting, or even if they have status here but they're not citizens, so they're not allowed to vote. And you pointed out the focus of this administration. During the Biden administration, there were 13 charged over the course of 4 years. And so we have made it a priority. But you are also right that what we're doing right now is we're charging individuals. So these are men and women who we can prove, we believe, beyond a reasonable doubt, have illegally voted. In the case we announced earlier this week, some of them voted as recently as this year in the primary elections in 2026. And so this is a priority. Now, does that mean that there isn't a larger effort that we're investigating of organized groups to try to either get people on the voter rolls who are not eligible or to do other things to improperly influence our elections? Yes, we are investigating that as well. And by the way, you said that's President Trump's administration priorities, and you're right about that. But we are not making this a partisan issue. The people that we have charged with illegally voting, I don't know whether they voted for a Republican or a Democrat. The point here is that you can only be a citizen and vote. You cannot be here illegally. You cannot be an LPR and vote. And so it's a big focus of what we're doing, and we're going to keep on doing it. And we're partnering with DHS, and that's something that we've been doing since we started, and we're gonna continue to.
1: Let's talk about the scale of this problem, right? You say in looking at some of these cases, and especially in the cases that the department's brought, how many of these ballots does DOJ allege were unlawfully cast by non-citizens? Is it all non-citizens? Just talk about the scale of it, because I think people hear about this, they think about, you know, as you were talking about, some of the investigations into whether this is widespread. Paint the picture of how widespread you find this is.
2: We have thousands of investigations ongoing. Okay, now that does not mean that there are thousands and thousands of men and women that are going to be indicted, because for each one of these cases, we have to prove that the individual who we believe voted, who's registered to vote, and we believe they're here illegally or not eligible to vote, we have to go and prove that. And so that takes work, that takes federal agents, DHS, HSI agents working cases. And so it's a big problem. What frustrates me is when the media says, well, you only arrested 10 people. Well, we've only charged 96 people. Well, let's be clear, we have not caught everybody. And even if we'd only charged one person, that should be something that matters to the American people. And so how widespread it is we have a ton of cases, and there's more to come, and we're going to keep on investigating. And again, elections are often decided by a very small percentage, even a few hundred, few thousand votes. And so we view this as something that's a core part of our democratic function. And we're going to keep on doing it. You have other types of voting challenges. We charged a former postal worker last week who was caught just throwing away mail, and it included several hundred mail-in ballots. So again, you have an individual in that district who potentially didn't vote because their ballot was thrown away and they didn't get to cast their vote. And so that is also about voter integrity. And so that's something we're not just looking at people who are voting illegally, but we're looking at all sorts of challenges with the system as it exists. And let me tell you something. That's why we talk about things like voter ID and putting some integrity around mail-in voting to make sure that you can minimize the chance of fraud and people not being able to vote.
1: We sat down with your Assistant Attorney General, Parmeet Dhillon, who is very focused on civil rights and specifically talking about sending 1,000 election monitors out across the country to monitor this election. where do you plan on sending them, and why do you find

0: That's a priority.
1: All kinds of, virtually every jurisdiction. And by the way, that's not unique to this Department of Justice. And AAG Dillon's doing a great job, and she's absolutely right. That's what we're going to do. Every single Department of Justice in modern history has sent people to election polling places to make sure that that elections are being done consistent with the laws. And so we're not limiting it to a particular state or a particular jurisdiction. We want to make sure that every election, whether it's a Democrat state or a Republican state, that doesn't matter. We want to make sure that the elections are being done according to the law. And so I see a lot of news reports as if there's something nefarious about the fact that we're sending federal employees to monitor and make sure things are being done right. That's the same thing that the Biden DOJ did, the same thing that the Obama DOJ did, the same thing that the Bush DOJ did. So there shouldn't be a surprise. As a matter of fact, there should be an expectation by the American people that we're going to do that.
0: And do you think that in addition to making sure that people are able to practice their right to vote in a safe and in a way that is sort of in line with you know the teachings of this country, do you also think that your monitors will be looking for suspected non-citizens voting, as that's a sort of big priority of the administration at the moment?
1: They're looking for anything that any irregularly, anything that's illegal that's happening. And so I'm not sure how a monitor could necessarily know that somebody is illegally voting from just observing. But I would expect that anybody, whether it's a federal employee or even just somebody who works for the county or the city where the election's taking place, would definitely raise their hand if somebody's voting who shouldn't be voting. And it doesn't matter who that person is that observes it. It should be brought to the attention of law enforcement right away, because again, it's become a partisan issue. It is not a partisan issue. The idea that we in this country want to make sure only citizens are voting and that those citizens are only voting once is something that everybody should be nodding in violent agreement that we think is the right thing to do. And so, yes, when monitors go out to monitor polling places, they're looking for irregularities and making sure that everything is being done in accordance with the law. And that's what I think I expect our folks to do in about a month in November.
0: The president was asked in his Time magazine interview specifically about the midterm elections and how that relates to the Insurrection Act. And the president was clear not to rule out using the Insurrection Act as related to the midterm elections. Do you find that that's something that DOJ is looking at for these upcoming elections? Is that necessary at this point?
1: No, we're not looking at that. And that's fear-mongering from Democrats claiming that we're doing something like that. And they know that that's not happening. Where President Trump, you see him out talking to the American people virtually 7 days a week out in the country. And when he's not traveling, he's doing the same thing from the Oval Office. And that's what every one of the politicians who are running, Republicans and Democrats, are doing. They're out making their case to the citizens in their districts and their states. And that's what democracy is all about. So that's what we're doing this election now. We have to have fair, safe, and accurate elections. And so there's a big difference between saying, getting out your voice and getting out your message and turning a blind eye when you know that there are people voting who are should not. You can do both. So you can try to put out a message that is consistent with your views, but also expect that there's going to be election integrity. And that's what President Trump expects not only me as the Attorney General to make sure happens, but is telling the American people that that's what we're going to do as well.
0: Now, I know you've done battle in Southern District, know some of the craziest courtrooms in the country. So I've got to ask more definitively, can you rule out using the Insurrection Act during the election?
1: Well, we're talking about hypotheticals, right? So I have no idea what circumstances would arise that would cause that to even come into play. But it's hard to imagine that happening. I'm not going to ever say absolutely positively not, and I shouldn't do that because we're talking about hypotheticals. I think the American people showed 2 years ago that their voice can be heard and heard loudly. And that's why you see President Trump on the campaign trail and you see him out there trying to get every American to look at the great things that are happening in this country. And that's the way democracy works.
0: Let's talk about foreign influence in the U.S. election, and with the election, just as we said, about a month away. Has the U.S. detected any active foreign effort to interfere with these midterm elections?
1: that's something that we're always investigating. And again, not just us, but also even the Biden administration. And so there are certainly always efforts by foreign actors to influence our elections. Now, that shouldn't surprise anybody, but we are actively working with DHS and the FBI and making sure that we're investigating and stopping that. So aside from our usual investigative work that we always do, we're not seeing anything unusual or something that is out of the ordinary when it comes to that space. But it's something, look, the elections, you know, we still have a month to go, so it's something we'll still make sure that we're looking at and monitoring.
0: Let's turn to another extraordinary step your department took this week. On Wednesday, the Justice Department filing a misconduct complaint against several federal judges in Minnesota after they spoke to the New York Times about what they said happened inside their courtrooms during the administration's immigration surge. Of course, these judges were appointed by presidents of both parties. What exactly did they say that you believe violated judicial ethics?
1: So a couple of, you're right, this was an extraordinary step the Department of Justice took, and it wasn't something we did that we took upon easily. But what you had here was two judges who actually went on the record and several who apparently spoke off the record but still spoke to the New York Times about ongoing litigation and cases in their courtrooms. It didn't matter whether the then chief judge was appointed by a Republican president or some of the judges were appointed by Democrats. That had nothing to do with the reason we did what we did. What it had everything to do with is that there are judicial canons that are there for good reason that say judges shouldn't talk to the press about ongoing cases and litigation. And you can see why, because some of the things that the judges said we very much disagree with. Some of the things that the judges said, their appeals court has already disagreed with and reversed them. And so judges are supposed to, you know, this is so important to our judicial system and so important to the rule of law that every party in a courtroom has an unbiased judge who's just going to apply the law and the facts. And what we saw in this New York Times article, quoting judges from that courthouse, is that not only were they violating their judicial canons by talking about ongoing litigation, but they were showing extreme and inappropriate bias against the Department of Homeland Security and ICE. And so we had no choice but to act. We had no choice, and we followed the procedures that are set out by filing a complaint with the Eighth Circuit, and we'll see what happens. But this is an important issue to me personally, and I want to protect our prosecutors and our lawyers so that they always have a fair shake, and protect DHS and ICE so that they always have a fair shake in federal courtrooms.
0: Because this is Bloomberg, we have to turn to the Federal Reserve. Of course, the Inspector General for the Fed spent more than a year investigating the renovation at its Washington headquarters. And of course, the watchdog identified some serious issues with the way the project was managed, but no criminal misconduct. Now, the president has asked you now to personally review that report and decide what happens next. What do you think is left for the Justice Department to investigate?
1: First of all, I think that the Inspector General did an incredible job, a very thorough job. I have carefully read the report, and my team has looked at it as well. And you're right that what was uncovered is a lot of things that looks like it went very wrong, and whether it's mismanagement or not really understanding the reason for the bills coming in or why the bills are coming in way, way, way over the expected budget. And what I expect will happen next, I expect there'll be an auditing process so that the board, they have the authority, according to the report, to go out and audit some of the work that was done to make sure that there's nothing criminal that some of these folks did. If they learn anything that rises to any kind of criminal misconduct, you better believe we're going to investigate that, and our U.S. attorney will look at that. But we were very satisfied with the report in that it showed what President Trump has been saying for a very long time, which is that you should not have something like this happen in this city, where you have a budget, a building that's supposed to be built for a lot of money, and instead it's built for 3-4 times the amount of money, and there doesn't seem to be any oversight or accountability by the leaders, by the board itself. And that's why President Trump has said he thinks there should be some accountability by Mr. Powell. And we'll see what happens in that regard. But I very much believe that Mr. Horowitz, the Inspector General, did a very thorough job, and we appreciate his work. And I think there's more work to do to understand what happened, especially when it comes to the construction companies and the folks involved in the massive overbilling. And so we'll see what happens.
0: After reading that report, do you believe that Jay Powell acted appropriately? And would you consider criminal investigation into Jay Powell?
1: Well, I think it's pretty clear he did not act appropriately as far as oversight, and that's what the Inspector General concluded. Not making mistakes and not having any sort of oversight over the folks doing billion-dollar projects isn't necessarily a crime. And so I'm not going to talk about a criminal investigation. We closed that criminal investigation, as you know, and there's nothing, we're not reopening a criminal investigation into him, but just there's a big difference between whether he did anything wrong and whether he should be held accountable and whether there's any criminal conduct. And so I think the IG report speaks for itself about what the board did and did not do, and I think that we should focus on that sort of accountability, and I think that's what the president expects me to do, and that's what we're doing.
0: Two more Bloomberg topics while we have you. A federal trade court pressed the Department of Justice this week to look at the president's use of Section 301 to impose forced labor tariffs on dozens of trading partners. Businesses and states, of course, are challenging those tariffs, and they say forced labor is being used as a legal vehicle to restore sweeping tariffs after the Supreme Court, of course, rejected the administration's earlier approach. What's your answer to that?
1: Well, first of all, it's under active litigation, so I want to be careful, you know, talking outside of what we said in court and in our briefs. But what we said in our briefs and what we argued to the court is that this is a whole different tariff than what the Supreme Court said we couldn't do. And so we'll see what the court does. But the bottom line is that the President of the United States has extraordinary authority given to him by the Constitution and by Congress, by statutes, to run this country, including in the right circumstances, to impose tariffs. And so we very much believe that we're exercising, you know, that what we're doing is a perfectly proper exercise of President Trump's authority. And we'll see what the court says. But you're not going to see the president stop, you know, doing what he's been doing to try to have some sort of equality between the United States and other countries when it comes to trade and importing, exporting, and whatnot. So we'll see what the court says, but I think our lawyers did a great job in court in the briefing, and we certainly think that we should win on the merits of this case.
0: Attorney General, thank you so much for taking the time to speak with us today, and hope to see you back on Bloomberg.
1: Of course. All right. Thanks a lot. It was good being here.
2: All right. Miles Miller is with us now in the studio on a Sunday. We're so excited to have you, and I wanted to point out that the president did Truth Social possibly about this interview. He seems to have reacted to some of these comments, saying Attorney General Todd Blanche clearly stated that the Justice Department will investigate any and all evidence of wrongdoing. At this week's Inspector General report detailed, the project is due hundreds of millions of dollars over the budget, way behind schedule, and he goes on and on and on. So your take on having the president most likely being reacting to your interview, and then what is the future of this investigation? What are the possible ramifications for J-PAL? Is this ever going away?
3: Well, it's good to know the president enjoys the terminal. We know that many people in government enjoy the terminal, and perhaps also Bloomberg government. It's very clear that the Justice Department has said that the criminal focus of this is done with, but there may be some other ramifications. You know, there was a big investigation into the GSA back in 2011 and possible malfeasance and things like that. And what happens is they recommend all these requirements and changes, and then those changes get implemented. And it looks like from looking at this Inspector General report that there just were crazy cost overruns. And it's just wild to see that when, you know, the Federal Reserve has taken an austerity push. And so to spend all this money on the headquarters, and when you go to the White House and you're making your way back to the airport like we do pretty often, the construction seems to have gone on as long as the construction on the Van Wyck and the BQE.
2: We were talking about this, and like that has been under construction, I think, since I've been covering the State Department, which I no longer do, and it's still there.
3: Right. Yeah. So, but I think, you know, it is a sigh of relief, I think, for Jerome Powell. The president, of course, when this report came out last week, was still saying that there should be some ramifications for him. But I think Todd Blanche put, you know, a lot of cold water on that, and then basically said, yeah, it looks like he wasn't monitoring what was going on in the cost overruns. But it seems like case closed really on this. I think the cold water on that fire, the fire is pretty much out.
4: Yeah. So. You pressed him a lot on the way that the DOJ is looking at the elections. You asked him for the breadth of those investigations. Coming out of that, with the context that you have reporting on this day in and day out, your sense of sort of what their posture, what their position is going to be like going into those elections. And I think what a lot of people are wondering about is sort of what happens in the days that follow.
3: Yeah, I think very clearly DOJ wants to make the case that it's important to send election monitors, specifically in places where they feel that there may be issues with the election. You know, we sort of pressed him on whether these monitors would be looking for folks who'd be voting illegally. But he, you know, I think he was very sort of clear and had candor and said basically, how would we know, you know, that would be happening day of? And so, you know, it is interesting, you know, that has been a big push of the Trump administration, non-citizen voting and getting non-citizen voting out of elections. And, you know, basically said, you know, we looked at these cases, we were in Bloomberg Law and went through and you know, it's the specific statute is non-citizen voting or voting by aliens is what the U.S. government calls it. And there weren't that many cases, but as he said, there are many investigations going on. But do you know, if you have 100 cases, that does not, you know, match the millions of people who vote. But what he has said, what his Assistant Attorney General Harmeet Dillon has said, is that one non-citizen voting really does, you know, strike at the heart of what voting is really supposed to be about. It's about one vote for one American. And so, you know, it'll be interesting to see how they do this at the elections. Also, you know, I've been keeping in contact with secretaries of state from around the country and also CISA, which is going to play a big part in the sort of the IT infrastructure of these elections and making sure that there's no foreign interference. We asked about foreign interference. Doesn't seem like they have much there at this point, but, you know, we see these things happening all the time. It may not just be at a voting booth, but could they attack a critical infrastructure? Would that be, whether that be power, that kind of thing, just to sow fear? And sometimes they do it online. You know, we've seen instances in which China and other countries have gone online and tried to, you know, skew people to different people who are voting, different candidates.
2: Right, the bot candidates. Army right. is weird.
3: Right, exactly.
2: Yeah.
3: So it's very interesting to see what will happen this election, but we'll be on it, of course.
4: All right, Miles Miller, senior national reporter, joining us here on set in New York. Again, that very newsmaking interview leading to a significant redhead on the Bloomberg terminal on Friday, especially with regard to that Powell investigation. Like joining that. Us here on set. Thank you very much, Miles.
2: Thanks,
4: Appreciate
2: Miles.
4: It.
2: All right, we're less than a month out, as we keep saying, from those midterm elections. And President Trump spent last night in Ohio rallying for Republicans in competitive races for Senate and governor. This is a state the president won by more than 11 points in 2024. But a new New York Times Siena poll has Democrat Sherrod Brown edging out incumbent Senator Husted by 3 points.
4: He's going to ask for supporters to, quote, pretend that I'm running, because if we do and if you draw the people, you're going to win. Bloomberg News White House correspondent Kate Sullivan traveled with the president, joins us from Ohio this morning, also joined by Bloomberg opinion columnist Ron Brownstein. Great to have both of you with us. Kate, let me start with you and just get a sense of the flavor and the feel of that event last night in Ohio. We have the president on Truth Social this morning complaining about the coverage that it got. I gather this took place in a high school gymnasium, so not the kind of arena that we're accustomed to the president speaking in. Put that in a larger context here. The president has been traveling in red states over the last few days. What should we make of the venue, the reception that he got in Ohio last night?
5: Yeah, absolutely. I mean, as somebody who I covered every single one of Trump's rallies in 2024, and I was struck by the size of the venue. It was a much smaller venue than I was used to, at least at the in the 2024 campaign. And I mean, it was very clear that the crowd there was very enthusiastic. Trump can always draw a crowd, but it was a smaller venue. And it is clear at this moment that Republicans are so worried about the midterms and that they're really playing defense right now. I mean, you can see that. We've talked so much about the president really starting off this midterm campaign blitz, going to red states, going to Texas and Oklahoma. And now he's in Ohio, which is, of course, a battleground state. But it was interesting to see the things that he talked about and the things that he also didn't talk about. There really wasn't much mention of the war in Iran. He did say, you know, Iran cannot have a nuclear weapon. But it was notable at this time, when this war has gone on for so long at this point, for 7 months, that there really was barely any mention of that. Another thing, I guess, specific also to Ohio, but has been a really important political issue in the midterms across the country, is data centers. Mm-hmm. And the president really defended data centers last night. He's been talking so much about artificial intelligence and what he's now calling super intelligence and the need for the U.S. to be a real leader on that. But at a time when people are so concerned about it and voters are really really feeling a lot of anxiety about what this could mean for the job market, what it could mean for a variety of different issues. The president is really dismissive of those anxieties and those concerns, and is spending a lot of time touting them and talking about them and praising them.
4: Yeah, looking at that New York Times Siena University poll, Christina, most Ohio voters say they're opposed to data center construction, but the Times notes still only 3% of voters in Ohio said the data centers were the most important issue driving their vote.
2: Ron, I want to ask you a more serious question, but I'm just dying to talk about this first. There is, in addition to the president writing on Truth Social about his rally and how excellent it was and how he doesn't like the coverage, there was a giant Truth Social. We have it here, and it actually required us building a couple different pages of graphics because it's so long. We're going to scroll through it. This is the president being extremely upset that ally Republican Tom Cotton did not back his daylight saving plan bill in Congress, and just going on and on about why this is important and why he wants it. I don't think we're going to put the cell phone number up. I hope not. But he did then tweet Tom Cotton's actual cell phone number. As Lisa mentioned earlier in the show, we called it. That voicemail box is, of course, full. But it just goes to kind of strategy. The president has a lot of advisors around him who want him to do very specific things. They want him to stay on message. They want to talk about, is the economy stupid, as Jim Carville would say. How difficult is it to get this president to focus? And is the lack of strategy going to hurt him, as Democrats do seem to be getting some momentum here?
6: Look, and the president, you know, there's a famous quote from a New York Times profile back all the way back in 1991, where George H.W. Bush used to say, if you're so smart, how come you're not president? And I think Trump feels that way, that, you know, he was kind of written off certainly in 2016, and he won, and he doesn't really have to listen to anyone. The problem is that a president unbound is Trump is certainly as unbound as any president I think we have seen in modern times. That is not an unmitigated good for him or his party. You know, one thing that is consistent for voters across the ideological spectrum, whether they like Trump or don't like Trump, an overwhelming majority of Americans do not believe he is sufficiently focused on the problem they elected him to solve above all, which is their cost of living. Today, that CBS YouGov poll, again, 75% of Americans say he is not focused enough on their cost of living. They see him focused on his own personal obsessions and priorities, everything from tearing down the East Wing to enriching himself through crypto schemes, through attacking fellow Republican senators over, you know, the daylight savings bill. So I think like all of this kind of fills in a portrait for most Americans that Trump is simply kind of on his own wavelength and is not sufficiently worried about their problems. And that is a big headwind for Republicans, even in the reddest of states. You know, those New York Times Siena polls, he was at 41% or below approval in five red states where he won 55% of the vote or more. You do the math. I mean, a 14-point shortfall between your vote and your current approval puts a lot of states in play. And that's exactly what we're seeing.
4: Let's talk about one of them, Ron. It's Alaska. You know, oftentimes we don't talk about Alaska and its political importance here, but I know you've been focused on it. And going back to that polling again from the New York Times and Siena University, we see nearly 3/4 of voters said the state's economic conditions were only fair or poor. Tell us about this race between Mary Peltola, whose slogan is Fish, Family, and Freedom, by the way. I want to get that in there.
2: Kind of love
4: in
2: that.
4: In her race against Dan S., not Dan J. Sullivan. Yeah. What does that tell us about politics more broadly at this moment?
6: Alaska elected 4 Democratic senators since it entered the Union in 1959 as the 49th. Not 50th state. And, you know, only one of those since 1980. I mean, it's extraordinary that we're discussing it at all. And that really kind of is the indication of, you know, what we're talking about this year. You know, the election is being fought out primarily in red terrain, right? I mean, there are only 8 Republicans, even after redistricting, in seats that voted for Kamala Harris. Almost all of the House seats that both parties are fighting over are seats that voted for Trump. In the Senate, you know, Susan Collins is the only Republican left in a state that voted for Kamala Harris. All the other states are in states, all the other Senate races are in states that voted for Trump, including after you get past North Carolina, all the serious ones are in states that he won by double digits. But there is enough discontent that these places are now within reach. Now, if you're a Democrat, you got to worry. There's a lot, the DNA in a place like Alaska is is pretty red, and you've got to worry, or Ohio, even in modern Ohio, you got to worry about a reversion to the mean. But, you know, the week, as the days kind of tick by on the calendar and it doesn't happen, obviously there's more concern for Democrats. Mary Peltola, for Republicans, Mary Peltola is a very unusual candidate. She may have more cross-party appeal than anyone on the ballot this year other than Susan Collins in Maine. And I think she is going to be very hard for the Republicans to overcome in the final weeks.
2: Kate, you've written about Trump's foreign policy and how his foreign policy agenda is impacting his standing, not only with Republicans whose names are on the ballot, but obviously voters are watching this too. We get told time and time again, American voters do not vote based on foreign policy. But this time foreign policy is more tied into some of those kitchen table issues than I think it has been in the past. How are voters reacting, and what are you seeing around this conversation?
5: 100%. I mean, I think that we've seen poll after poll showing that a majority of Americans are really disapproving of the president's handling of the economy. And that is also tied to, at this moment, his handling of the war in Iran. I think that foreign policy is definitely playing a larger role right now. And I think there are people who are very concerned because of the effect that it's having on gas prices, the cost of living anxieties. I think this is something that keeps coming up because the president, you know, back when the U.S. and Israel launched this war back in February, said this was just going to be a short term, you know, 4 to 6 weeks excursion, he was calling it. And now we're 7 months into this war. And I think people are really feeling the effects of it. And there isn't really a clear end. There have been no diplomatic breakthroughs. It's very hard to see at this moment anything, you know, coming around the corner when it comes to any kind of resolution to this war. And so I think you're absolutely right. This is something that is playing a big role in these midterm elections.
4: Ron, I want to ask you lastly about what Democrats do in this moment. So we look at the approval rating for the president, obviously a warning sign for Republicans. But you've written so lucidly about the challenge for Democrats here, converting those Republican voters to become Democratic voters. And I just want to ask you about the degree to which Republicans are kind of calcified in their position and how difficult that's going to be for Democrats. And indeed, what in your estimation that entreaty should look like to draw them over, to draw Republicans over to the Democratic side in light of the dissatisfaction that we've been talking about on so many issues.
6: Yeah, look, attitudes toward the president have become, I believe, without question, the single most important factor in the outcome of midterm election. In Trump's first term in the exit poll in 2018, 90% of people who disapproved of him voted Democratic for the House. In 2020, it was 93%. Every Democratic candidate, except for the candidate running against Susan Collins in 2020, every Democratic Senate incumbent or challenger won at least 89% of voters who disapproved of Trump in his first term. David, as you know, Democrats are not quite there yet. I mean, they're not meeting that threshold. They're more likely in the low 80s, generally, whether we're looking at generic nationwide ballot tests or individual Senate races. The challenge Republicans have, of course, is that Trump's disapproval has reached a point where Democrats can win a lot of these states, only capturing somewhere around 83 to 85 or 86% of people who disapprove of him, which is very much in the range that we've seen among presidents going all the way back to Bill Clinton. Generally, around 85% of people who disapprove of a president vote for the other side's candidates. Look, the key to Democrats is to keep the focus on the economy and not be sunk by culture war issues that have a lot of resonance in the kind of places we're talking about. Iowa, Ohio, Texas, Alaska, much less Kansas, Nebraska, South Carolina. These are places where Republican culture war arguments have a lot of bite. But I think the evidence is pretty clear that voters, even if they agree with Republicans on questions like whether trans kids should be playing in high school sports, they are simply not as salient this year as they were in 2024. And so, yeah, there are probably places where that may revive some Republicans. But ultimately, to avoid the worst, they need more of an answer on the economy. And it's hard to see what will produce that in just less than a month. Before the election.
4: Ron Brownstein, Bloomberg Opinion, thank you very much. Kate Sullivan joining us from outside Dayton, Ohio, one of our White House supporters, thanks for you for your time as well.
2: All right, with October comes the start of a new Supreme Court term. 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
11: This is a Bloomberg Money Minute. American shoppers have become more selective at the grocery store after years of high inflation. We're buying food items on sale or favoring cheaper store brands and are willing to shop around or even wait for the best deals. At the same time, higher gas prices have tightened budgets in recent months, especially hurting lower-income households who are also confronting reduced government food assistance benefits. No-frills supermarket chain Aldi says Americans are really feeling the pressure. Chief Operating Officer Dave Rinaldo says it creates an opportunity for them.
12: There certainly is a demand right now where Americans are looking for different alternatives to many things, and certainly where they buy their groceries is one of them. So we're welcoming in a record number of customers into our store.
11: Aldi announced a $9 billion investment in the U.S. in 2024, an expansion that's expected to bring its store count to more than 3,200 by the end of 2028. The grocer plans to open more than 180 stores by the end of this year. Courtney Donahoe, Bloomberg Radio.
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16: 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The Premier League has found its top-ranked club, Manchester City, guilty of artificially boosting financial results by more than £900 million over 9 years. Host David Gura and Bloomberg's Giles Turner discuss how the scandal could reshape the entire league.
4: Giles, how has Man City responded to what it's been found guilty of? There is an appeals process. They have until October 2nd to reply.
17: Their response has been the same as it has been for years. They refuse to admit any wrongdoing. They are incredibly defensive. Every opportunity that Man City have had to deny this, fight this, be obstructive, they've taken. If you talk to other club owners, they are exasperated about how Man City have been behaving, because it's gotten in the way of just getting on and trying to run the league. Their CEO has come out and done a video to employees, you know, saying they're still innocent and saying they're still going to fight it.
18: Irrefutable evidence has been provided to the Premier League Commission that shows that it could not happen, and that it did not happen. This includes bank statements, money transfers, witnesses, and everything necessary to categorically demonstrate.
17: And you know what? There is an outside chance they may win the appeal. They did it before. Not the same, but for this is a similar enough instance where UEFA, the European governing body, had a go at Man City and won, but Man City kind of got off on a technicality when they did their appeal. And I don't know if this will happen again, but given how confident the Premier League has been in its statement, it's hard to see that Man City managed to avoid a very bad punishment, either losing titles or getting relegated.
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9: for joining us live on Bloomberg This Week, and I'm Lisa Mateo. Let's update you on today's top stories. President Donald Trump has made it official in a social media post. He announced the formation of the Super Intelligence Force. He says it ensures America continues to lead the world in artificial intelligence and, quote, will protect the interests and improve the lives of all Americans. The president said it will be led by Director of National Intelligence, Jay Clayton, among others. The president of Cornell is speaking out about the alleged gang rape of a student at a fraternity house in 2024. In a more than 8-minute video message, Michael Kotlikoff, he called the incident deeply disturbing.
19: My heart aches when I think of what she experienced. It raises heartbreaking and troubling issues about sexual assault, dehumanization, and aspects of party culture, alcohol, and drug use.
9: Humphrey reaffirmed his commitment to supporting an independent review of Cornell's handling of the case and said the school's board of trustees would announce details next week. He also expressed support for the New York Governor Kathy Hochul's decision to turn that investigation over to the state attorney general and also committed Cornell's support of legislature efforts to change the New York sexual assault laws. And Tennessee Governor Bill Lee says the head of the state's prison system is resigning. That's after the failed execution of Krista Pike. Tennessee Department of Correction Commissioner Frank Strada, he says stepping aside is in the best interest of the state. A review is being conducted into what went wrong in that case. David and Christina, over to you.
4: All right, Lisa, thank you very much. Appreciate it. Well, tomorrow the Supreme Court formally begins its new term, and as always, they'll be deciding some big cases, this time on climate change, religion, semi-automatic weapons, and immigration, to name just a few. In the morning, the justice will hear arguments in a case out of Colorado where Boulder County is suing Suncor Energy and Exxon for contributing to climate change.
2: Hey, you spent some time there.
4: It's Colorado themed to a few of these cases,
2: That's right, I should say. All right, with us now is our Supreme Court reporter, Greg Storr. Greg, I know we're looking forward to this new term, but before we get to it, I want to ask you, the emergency docket has kind of just exploded in the last year. I mean, is the start of the new term as significant as it used to be? Because it almost seems like this is a perpetual cycle with these cases needing to be decided at the last minute.
20: Yeah, that's a really good question. In October and ends in June almost feels quaint. Yeah, we've had some 40 applications filed by the Trump administration alone since he took office, and those are incredibly important issues. We've had several of them resolved by the Supreme Court recently, including a big case. There's no reason to think this is going to let up. We've got other issues out there like the ballroom that the IRS agreement that the president had. And, you know, we got to think that those are going to get up to the Supreme Court.
4: Greg, let's talk a bit about that Suncor case that Christina mentioned just a moment ago coming out of Boulder, Colorado. Tell us a bit about sort of what's at stake in that case. And then I know that Justice Samuel Alito, who has a new book coming out, recused himself from those arguments without a whole lot of explanation, at least at the beginning. What do we know of that recusal and sort of what's at stake in those arguments?
20: Yeah, let me start with the recusal. I did talk to Justice Alito this past week, and what he said was that he is stepping out of the case because of stock holdings that his wife has in other oil companies, and he's too, but he thought as a matter of prudence, he should. That leaves open the possibility of a 4-4 split. Now, let me talk about what the case is about. It's the latest in a series of cases that are trying to hold oil and gas companies accountable. Where the Supreme Court said you can't, involving Connecticut, where the Supreme Court said you can't sue under what's known as federal common law. Common law is basically judge-made law. And so now this is a case where Boulder City and County are trying to sue under state law. And they say this is basically like any... You can sue for things like, this is going to sound kind of legalistic, but like nuisance and trespass. Those are traditional state law claims. And the question in the case, Exxon and Suncor are arguing, you can't do that because federal law, Constitution, preempts that, precludes that suit from going forward. Basically, when the states joined the union, they gave up certain rights, including the rights to deal with interstate and frankly, international matters like this. That's the core question. If the Supreme Court does divide 4-4, the suit will go forward without setting a nationwide precedent. And so that would be good news for those trying to sue the oil companies.
2: Greg, there's been a lot of conversation over the last year or two about term limits on the Supreme Court, rules for recusals, things like that. ethics, enforcement of ethics laws. Has there been any traction on any of that? Is there any indication that some limits or, frankly, rules for some of these Supreme Court justices and how they deal with conflicts of interest in some of these cases is going to get codified at any time?
20: There's no movement yet, but watch this space because we have an election coming up and we're going to have another election 2 years from now. And it's the Democrats who are doing most of the calling for that those sorts of changes because of the, recent years, several presidential candidates or potential presidential candidates, Kamala Harris, Pete Buttigieg, are starting to talk about we need to either impose term limits, add seats to the court, adding seats that while politically explosive, Congress could actually do on its own. Everybody agrees that the Supreme Court doesn't have to be nine people. That, of course, would require a president to sign that. So there's going to be, if Democrats take over Congress, as seems possible in November, there's going to be more election as Democrats perhaps imagine a world where they're actually in control of the White House and Congress.
4: Greg, I'm going to play a bit of sound here. You mentioned you spoke to Justice Alito. He was speaking to Jan Crawford of CBS this week as well. We have a bit of sound of him talking about the prospects of him retiring, the change that that might portend for the court. Let's play a little bit of that, and then we'll talk to you on the other side.
0: So you'll be kind of reconsidering this probably every year, rethinking it.
21: Yeah, I think I have to.
0: Why does that not risk undoing all the work that you have done here at the court? Like what happened with Justice Ginsburg?
21: I think it's too hard to predict. It's too hard to predict how, for anybody, and particularly when you reach a certain age, what your situation will be a year from now, 2 years from now, and so forth. And it's too hard to predict what the political situation will be and what any president might do with respect to a replacement.
4: Jan Crawford mentioning that parallel to Justice Ginsburg, and of course there was this unfortunate reporting that was retracted shortly thereafter by Nina Totenberg of NPR, indicating that Justice Alito was intending to step down at the end of last term. How has the thinking changed about this, the calculus involving a justice's retirement? As people are living longer, obviously it's changed from the way that it was many, many decades ago. What stood out to you from the comments he's made about when he intends to hang up his hat at the court?
20: The thing he said in that clip was a 76. In the non-judicial sphere, that's, kind of past the what people think of as a typical retirement age. No signs that he's slowing down or unable to do the job. So it's not surprising that he's, speaking frankly and saying, it'll be something happening. The political dynamic is really there. If Republicans take over, keep the Senate in November, I think we'll all be talking about this again at the end of the term in June. Will Justice Alito or perhaps Justice Thomas retire so that President Trump can nominate a successor and get it confirmed by the Republican who thinks that a Democratic-controlled Senate would confirm a conservative nominee by Donald Trump. And so that is going to be something that Justice Alito or Justice Thomas is going to have to think real hard about. Would I retire now? The reality that there may not be a successor who can be confirmed.
4: That's Greg Stuhr, our Supreme Court reporter. Again, he sat down with Justice Alito. His piece on that comes out a little bit later this week. Do look for that. Bloomberg.com and the Bloomberg Terminal as well. Greg, great to speak with you. And Christina, just to reiterate here, a font of cases coming before the court this term. I mentioned that kind of Colorado theme. There's another case coming out of Littleton, Colorado, St. Mary's Catholic Parish in Littleton. They want to get state funding for pre-K, but they don't admit kids who are LGBTQ or their parents who are.
2: Yeah.
4: Again, stands to be a hugely important case in the context of religion and the state in the crucible of education funding.
2: Also, that's going to be an issue over and over again, especially as more states are considering vouchers for private schools, whether or not those can go to religiously affiliated schools, different rules for where that money can go because it is public funds. But obviously, with the conservative court, there's a lot more latitude there, which is why they're trying to get those cases in front of them as soon as they can.
4: Greg, of course, we'll be watching all of it closely. Look for his reporting, again, at Bloomberg.com or on the terminal. When we come back here, the Bloomberg Weekend bookmark. Something new, some of our favorite stories from the week we are going to share with each other and with you. Stay with us. It's Bloomberg This Weekend.

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1: We'll continue to be cloudy for the rest of the day as temperatures rise to about 65 to 70. Then we're mostly cloudy tonight with some patchy fog possible after midnight. Temperatures drop to near 60. We're breezy on Monday, becoming sunny. Temperatures are expected to rise to about 70 to 75. Then Monday night, we drop down to near 50 with clear skies, and we'll be sunny on Tuesday with a high of 65 to 70. I'm David Morin with your three-day forecast on Bloomberg 99.1.
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20: It's a working title. A
19: couple stories that we're reading this weekend. Lisa Mateo. We were inspired by BTW.
20: Yes, you were.
19: Thought
20: okay,
19: we were
20: so
19: the aperture.
20: I'm a little
19: you go
20: jealous.
19: Ahead.
20: So yeah, we're all going to bring a story
21: so
20: that we like this week.
21: Get to pick one.
20: Well, all right, I'll start it off.
19: You start it off.
20: Okay, here we go. Have you guys seen the trailer for Digger?
19: I have.
20: Yes. Okay, so this is the Tom Cruise movie, okay? Like, he plays this billionaire oil tycoon. He gets into this environmental disaster. And it was the weirdest thing because, okay, let me just get into the numbers first. Okay, so it only made $8 million so far this weekend. About. The New York Times says it's on track to lose about $125 million. Critics have been bashing it. It's a different look for Tom Cruise, totally. I mean, you use some of the action role and, you know, tip-top shape. Now he's in a fat suit and he's
19: wow.
20: wearing prosthetics. So it's a different look for him. It's a dark comedy. It's a different role for him. And their budget was big. Like, they spent $100 million in marketing. Cruise only flies private, so that goes into the budget, too. So it's a lot behind it. And Warner Brothers, the movie studio, hasn't been doing so great as far as their movies. Like, I think none of them have reached about $100 million so far. So it's not the best. I don't know if I'm going to see it either.
19: This is the last before the big merger, too, right?
20: Yes, correct.
19: Yes.
20: Correct.
19: Yeah.
20: It's before the Paramount merger. But people have not been talking very highly about it. Not even audiences.
19: Wow.
20: Forget the critics.
19: You haven't seen it.
20: And I have not
19: seen
20: it.
19: You haven't seen it.
22: I do have a friend who saw it and posted, guys, it's not that bad. I kind of enjoyed it.
20: Oh,
22: like, everybody
20: really?
22: Needs
20: okay.
22: to calm down. I think I was reading, like, it is true. People don't like it when you're trying too hard for an Oscar. And
20: right.
22: I think it does seem like, don't you think he seems like he's trying to.
19: Sure.
22: He can't
19: like
22: jump off
19: for
22: buildings
19: cap.
22: Forever and he's
19: yeah.
22: going to have
20: yes.
22: to find a second act. And
20: yes.
22: maybe needs to be a little bit more thoughtful. I don't know. I'll probably see it
1: at some
22: point.
1: You will see? Okay.
22: Yeah, I think so.
1: I don't know. I might wait for it to stream.
22: Right. Oh, no, I'm definitely going to wait for it to stream. I'm not going to pay for this, but I'll go watch it.
1: Come on. Yeah. All right, what do you got?
19: Yeah.
22: All right, when was the last time either of you went to a dinner party?
19: Long time.
1: Yeah, it's been a while.
22: Did you used to host them?
1: I mean,
22: them? Do you
1: holidays? Holidays account? Like,
22: no, like I'm having friends over, Christmas no occasion, we're having a dinner party.
19: Do you do this?
22: I used to do it quite a lot in my 20s. I realized, so there's an article in The Atlantic called The Death of the Dinner Party, talking about how this is a thing that people don't do anymore. I went to one at a friend's house here in New York for the first time. I realized in years, since before the pandemic, I used to throw them all the time, and we don't do them anymore. And it.
19: You would do all the cooking?
22: I have these charts. I can cook. I don't know if you can see these. So basically, the share of Americans who did just activities 12 times in the past year is going down. That includes church, entertainment at home, dinner parties, and picnics. And then the share of people who are having dinner parties is just disappearing. And it's such an essential part of who we are, making friends, like our culture. Yeah. It's a concern.
19: I find them stressful.
22: Yeah.
19: Both in terms of the preparation, the execution.
22: Mm-hmm.
19: And then you're like having to do all the stuff while everyone's having a fun time at your dinner
1: party. And entertain.
22: Yeah,
1: yes,
22: that is true. That is true. I know.
1: I don't know. I mean, I love hosting and things like that, but you do get out of the mix. Like, you're not in the mix of everyone else's conversations because you're, true, cater it.
19: Or they've got something called a restaurant now. You can go, you get a table.
22: Yes. I know, but like, my friend's house, everybody, we just stayed forever. And, well, that's the other thing. People do stay forever and just.
19: That also makes me anxious.
1: And who cleans the dishes?
19: Yes, not me.
22: I always do them the next morning. I never do them at night.
19: Okay, let them stack up.
22: David.
19: I brought this piece from The New Yorker. It's about who the audience is for toys in the year 2026.
22: Okay.
19: And something is happening called the Great Regression. And that is a lot of adults, people of our age, are now becoming the main market for buying toys, and I find this so fascinating. The
1: like
19: writer
1: of
19: this
1: toys?
19: Piece.
1: What are we
19: well, doing? It's everything from these kind of Pop Mart, like little statuettes, to stuffed animals. The piece centers on going to Build-A-Bear. They're building bears. At the center of this piece is like a group of women in their 50s and 60s who go to the FAO Schwartz in Manhattan, and they each design a bear for themselves. Anyway, the CEO of Build-A-Bear says it's a $50 billion business. Yeah. Now adults playing a crucial role here. And it's actually given it like a second wind. It's actually what's animating the toy market right now. You're a skeptical party here, Lisa.
1: The Build-A-Bear. We have the Build-A-Bears.
19: Yeah. But they've retweeted
1: it. But not
19: now.
1: For me. Like, well, I wouldn't get one for me.
19: I might get one for you.
1: No.
22: I know what everyone's getting for Christmas. Is this, and this is not like collectors necessarily. It's not. Or it is
19: collectors.
22: As well.
19: I mean, I think that it's collectors, but I think it's this kind of effort of like infusing fun into your life and kind of, yes, it's acquiring.
22: Okay.
19: You know, these like pop figures, you can get a bunch of them, and there's like an infinite amount of them that they can make. And of course, there's scarcity and rarity and all of that. But I think it also, I'm going to put my little armchair psychology on right now and just say, I think it's like an outlet for fun. The way people are looking for
22: it. Have a huge problem with it. Like, unless you're spending a significant amount of your family's money on this, but if you want to go out.
19: Maybe you are. Like, Beanie Babies, back in the day. That was like an investment people were
1: cabbage
19: making.
1: Cabbage Patch.
22: But, like, I know Legos, adult Legos, are really popular. A lot of their Lego sets are geared towards adult now, and I think that's fine. Like, if that's something that brings you joy, like, whatever,
19: I'm glad
22: great.
19: You bring this up because when I walk by the toy store now, like, the Lego kits look insane.
22: They are
19: and
22: insane.
19: No child, certainly of mine, would be able to assemble these, like, 3,000 piece. Lego creations, but you're right. Oh, they do like works of art, statues.
22: They do Lego
19: buildings.
22: Flowers. You can get a Lego bouquet, and some woman online was like really upset that a date had brought her a Lego bouquet box, and I was like, that would be the best date ever. If someone like brought me a box of like Lego, I would think that was so much fun.
19: I'll add one coda to this, which is the economy is kind of like adults can actually pay for toys, whereas like kids are having to beg their parents for it. So in terms of like being able to tap into that.
22: Right,
19: market.
22: Dumb things I can do with my
19: you
22: adult money.
19: You can just do it yourself.
22: 100%.
19: Yeah.
1: I don't get it. So you're not talking Scrabble or Uno?
19: No,
1: like
19: we're not talking
1: games.
19: Board games.
1: Talking,
19: no,
1: like,
19: that's what
1: toys,
19: happens
1: toys.
19: At Christina's dinner parties. Which may explain why they're faded a little bit. But
22: rude. Lisa, you're not going out and buying, I don't know, Fitness Barbie or anything like that?
19: Fitness
22: I don't know.
19: Fitness Barbie.
1: I don't get toys. I do board games. I'll do board games. Not a toy. I don't
22: You don't
1: know.
22: Have one that you have an affinity for from, like, your youth?
1: No. I toss garbage after a while. I don't
19: All right, we will leave it there.
22: G.I. Joe's? Nothing?
19: No, nothing.
22: All right.
19: All right, thank you for joining us. Bloomberg This Weekend. Join our colleagues in Asia this evening when global markets kick off trading at 7 p.m. Eastern Time. I'm David Gura.
22: I'm Christina Ruffini with David Gura and the toyless Lisa Mateo.
19: Toyless.
22: We'll be back with you Saturday at 7 a.m. Eastern. The Michelle Hussein Show is on next here on Bloomberg Radio and TV. Thanks for spending time with us.
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21: From ABC News, I'm Chuck Siebertson. President Trump making campaign stops to try to boost Republican candidates and turn out his base in the next month's midterm elections. ABC's Stephen Portnoy in Washington.
23: Trump heading next to Nebraska, a state he last won by 20 points. On Monday, he'll stump for incumbent Senator Pete Ricketts as he faces off against union leader Dan Osborne, who's running as an independent. On Wednesday, Trump returns to Texas, his second stop there in the span of a week, in an effort to bolster GOP Senate candidate Ken Paxton. The latest New York Times Siena College poll has Paxton 6 points behind Democrat James Tallarico, the poll giving Tallarico a 23-point lead among independents.
21: Brazilians voting today in a presidential election dominated by the incumbent Lula and his ideological opposite Bolsonaro, son of the ex-leader that Lula defeated 4 years ago. Pre-election polls suggested both have a chance of winning outright, but there could be a runoff. The Coast Guard says search crews have located a debris field from the missing

0: It appears the woman was strangled to death. It's being treated as a possible robbery murder. The heavy American troop presence has remained a sensitive issue on Okinawa. 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
2: We saw some showers early this morning. However, they've already moved out of the region. We will still hold on to some considerable cloudiness throughout the rest of the day and into tonight, as the frontal system is still going to linger to our east. However, it should move far enough away from our area on Monday that we'll see some sunshine develop, and we'll see even more sunshine for Tuesday, as high pressure is going to firmly move into the area. We've got lots of clouds for the rest of the afternoon. Temperatures are expected to rise to about 65 to 70. Then tonight we're going to be mostly cloudy. We could see some patchy fog develop after midnight. Temperatures drop down to near 60. Skies gradually become sunny throughout the day on Monday. We'll also develop a bit of a breeze. The high is going to be between 70 and 75. Then for Monday night, we're going to be clear with temperatures dropping down to near 50 and lots of sunshine on Tuesday. Our highs between 65 and 70. I'm David Morin, and that's your Bloomberg three-day forecast. 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
0: A video statement on gang rape allegations at Cornell is out from University President Michael Kavlikoff.
3: There are real legal and privacy limits on what we can say. But we will make a greater effort to explain what we can, to provide context about the actions Cornell has taken, and to be more transparent.
0: Tompkins County District Attorney fights allegations of not doing enough to investigate the case 2 years ago, allegedly declining to review material gathered by university police. As some California farm workers employed through a federal guest worker program celebrate a new hourly pay of $19.75, taking effect January 1st, some farmers tell ABC's Grant Johnson in Fresno County they're worried.
4: Joe Del Bosque hires about 150 seasonal workers each summer to harvest organic cantaloupe on his farm in western Fresno County.
5: I do this year after year.
4: Del Bosque says the bill has good intentions, but with skyrocketing fuel prices and now more expensive labor, costs could get passed on to the grocers and then to the shoppers.
6: Farmers are going to try to cut back on jobs, cut back on hours. It's going to impact these people in a negative way.
0: President Trump announcing today that he's tapped Jay Clayton, his director of national intelligence, to lead a new government task force on artificial intelligence. Chuck Sievertson, ABC News.
7: And I'm Monica Ricks in the Bloomberg newsroom. Here are some of the stories we're watching. Key OPEC Plus members met virtually today and agreed to keep oil production quotas unchanged next month as oil futures creep back up to the $100 a barrel mark and diesel prices hit records. It's a largely symbolic move since most supplies are tied up in the Middle East. Now, the first batch of 100 million barrels of reserves from the G7 is set to be released in the coming week. But Bloomberg's Anthony DePaola says that's likely to make a temporary impact.
8: This is a stock. So once that stock is put into the market and used, that stock is exhausted. At some point, it needs to be replenished, which means more buying.
7: Correspondent Anthony DePaola on Bloomberg this weekend. As futures open tonight, traders will be watching for more supply instability. U.S. Treasury Secretary Scott Bessent argues ripple effects from the war in Iran are masking underlying U.S. economic strength.
9: We have seen for the bottom two quintiles of wage earners, if anything, the spending is coming down for the top quintile. And one of the largest banks in America told me we can see working Americans putting more into their accounts every week from wages.
7: Bessent speaking to Axios there, where he also dismissed concerns about an AI-driven bubble. The secretary argues key players such as Microsoft, Google, and Meta are investing substantial capital and generating significant revenue growth for the likes of Anthropic and OpenAI. In fact, the Trump administration is now putting a team together to define the government's role in AI. Here's Bloomberg's Dan Schwartzman.
10: A new White House task force named the Superintelligence Force will produce a report within 120 days assessing risks posed by AI and what responsibility the U.S. government should have over the technology. The task force will be led by Director of National Intelligence Jay Clayton, who confirmed his role to the Wall Street Journal. It makes Clayton effectively the Trump administration's new AI czar. Despite growing concerns about security risks posed by AI, President Trump has resisted calls for new regulations. Instead, Trump has backed a voluntary framework involving outside safety audits and stronger internal controls. Dan Schwartzman, Bloomberg Radio.
7: An OpenAI employee just quit, warning top AI firms aren't doing enough to mitigate the technology's risks. That employee, David Robinson, says they should be running the tech more like nuclear power.

0: 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I'm Monica Ricks, and this is Bloomberg.
1: I'm David Westin. 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GM moves forward with homegrown rare earth minerals, and the AI risk no one is talking about. Not from what it could do to the world, but how it could change the way we all think.
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5: I'm Michelle Hussein, and you're listening to highlights from the Michelle Hussein Show podcast on Bloomberg Radio. Today, I'm speaking with James Manyika of Google.
6: The dangers have always been real. Anytime you're talking about powerful technologies, we're all accountable. The race that I think we're in, we want to be in, is a race to get it right.
5: James Manyika of Google, one of today's big players in AI. And when you do hear AI could kill us all, do you hear that kind of thing and think this is alarmist nonsense?
6: If you said the possibility was 0.1%, I still want to take that seriously. In this case, there's a weighing. It's quite possible that current misunderstanding and sentiments could actually get in the way of pursuing all those extraordinary things that would benefit humanity and society.
5: From Bloomberg Weekend, this is the Michelle Hussein Show. I'm Michelle Hussein. It feels to me as if the past couple of weeks represent a moment when AI cut through to a general mainstream audience, when people who might never have tapped a question into Claude, ChatGPT, Gemini, or Kimi for that matter, suddenly began to wonder what this technology is all about, what it can do, how far it can go. When three of the most powerful people within AI, Sam Altman, Dario Amodei, and Elon Musk, themselves questioned whether the technology was progressing too fast to be safe, there was a natural pivot towards questions for powerful people in government. What are you doing to make sure it develops in the right way? Well, President Trump has now gathered the top tech leaders at the White House and said, in effect, it's up to them, not him. Essentially, he wants American players to be ahead of Chinese ones, so the companies, he said, should self-regulate. In this episode, we have a chance to go inside the world of AI with James Manyika, who is a top executive at Google. He's responsible for their work on technology and society. And Google is a big player. It has Gemini AI, which you might well have seen at the top of a Google search. And also, because of its work across products with Android phone operating software, it's able to embed AI in different ways, putting an answer from Gemini into Google Maps, for example. James himself has a fascinating background, growing up in Zimbabwe when it was still Rhodesia, and then going to Oxford University on a scholarship named for Cecil Rhodes, the imperialist founder of Rhodesia. He's risen far in his career, right to the top of Google. And at times in this conversation, you'll hear him choose his words carefully. Not surprising, really, because we're at such an interesting and pivotal moment in how comfortable we are with AI and its capabilities and how we view it. As ever, my written notes are a place where you can find the context beyond this conversation. They are at Bloomberg.com/Michelle. And we can dive into this exactly where James and I began when we met in New York. James, thank you very much for taking the time to talk to us. You're a busy man with a wide swathe of responsibilities, including being one of the directors of the new DeepMind Institute.
6: Well, thank you very much for having me.
5: You know, I know that we are going to talk really broadly across the landscape and what you see when you look at AI capability and potential. You're passionate about science, I know, as well as other areas. But I really want to talk about the here and now, first of all, because we are talking at a moment when there's more and more talk and more fear in many ways about the risks as well as the capabilities of AI. And as you watch those comments and listen to that debate, what do you think? Is it possible that AI is advancing too fast to be safe?
6: I think it's quite remarkable, the incredible progress that AI is making in the last few years. And it's quite remarkable. And I could never have imagined this when I was doing my PhD many years ago. It's important that anytime you have a powerful technology that presents the possibility of all these extraordinary things we can do with it in science and the economy and so forth, it's also worth taking seriously the risks and the complexities of it. And I think part of what you're referring to is the, yes, some of the concerns and anxieties that I think are quite well-founded in many respects, but I think it's worth taking those seriously too, along with the possibilities that we're all excited about.
5: It's just the risks don't feel theoretical anymore because we've had a number of these examples across different companies' models where you've had unauthorized hacking or extraction of data or exploiting of vulnerabilities. These are real things that are happening right now. Do they illustrate that the dangers are real?
6: I think the dangers have always been real. Anytime you're talking about powerful technologies, what I worry about is that there's a strong, very important need to make sure we are keeping the two things in tandem, advancing the capabilities and also our ability to manage and keep this technology safe and do that responsibly. The capability developer should not outrun our ability to manage the risks and the complexity.
5: But I think exactly that balance, this is the moment when lots of people in wider society, as well as the industry itself, is trying to work out what that balance might look like. So let me put to you directly what Dario Amodei is saying, that we're going to need to pace the frontier, that there should be an industry-wide slowdown in development of AI. What do you think of that?
6: I understand where he's coming from when he makes that comment. So if some players feel that the capabilities are advancing far in advance of the safety and responsibility, then yeah, they should do what they need to do. But we've been trying to keep the two things pacing each other, both the development of the capabilities as well as the work and the research we're trying to do to managing the risks and the complexities. Those two things have to keep up with each other.
5: You're suggesting, I think, that Google is not in the same place as Anthropic or OpenAI, that you are doing something more responsible, that the dangers are not as great for you as they are for them?
6: No, they can speak for themselves. But I think in our minds, we've always been trying to pace those two things together. I mean, I remember well back in 2022, when the world started paying attention to this, we probably had some of the most capable, powerful models at the time, more than anybody. And it's interesting now in hindsight, people thought, well, Google's being too slow. Why didn't they release those products? Why didn't they release those models? So we've always had this internal ongoing discussion amongst ourselves about when is the technology ready? Are we keeping up with our ability to manage the risks, the complexities? Now, I'm not claiming we get that perfectly right every single time, but those are two things we've always tried to pay attention to and pace appropriately.
5: But Gemini, Google's AI, also had an unauthorized incident the other day. You had to acknowledge that it had acted in a way that it was not supposed to.
6: So that was in a standard evaluation and test where we were testing the model as we typically do. And in that case, what the model actually did was it accessed some public information online and was able to guess the credentials to access those websites. And when it realized that that actually what happened, it actually stopped. That was in a standard evaluation and test. And we immediately alerted, as we always do, the companies involved. And in fact, that's actually allowed us to update and revise the way we do those testing. So every time our security teams have always found vulnerabilities in other people's infrastructure, and we have always let those people know. And we've used that to help them update their systems as well as our own systems and the way we test and evaluate.
5: Are you sure that will always be the case? Because the whole point is that AI is getting cleverer and cleverer as it learns. So do you think you would always know when it has done something and be able to alert in the way that happened this time?
6: And that is the reason why it's so fundamentally important to keep pacing the safety mechanisms that we're building for these systems as the capabilities advance. So what you might have done, say, a year ago, maybe different than what you do from a safety standpoint today. Because the technology itself is advancing.
5: The thing I'm trying to understand is where Google stands on a spectrum right now that seems to have Dario Amodei, Sam Altman, Elon Musk on one side saying we are at a moment where some kind of outside regulation or third party, some kind of external structure is needed. And President Trump, Jensen Huang, who are much more against the idea of regulation.
6: Well, we've always been on record that we think this technology is too important not to regulate. You may have seen what my colleague Demis put out on a way to think about a standards and infrastructure and mechanism to evaluate models before release.
5: Yeah, some kind of industry standard body.
6: Industry standard body, but with federal oversight.
5: But this federal government is not going to do that. That's clear. I mean, you were part of a committee in the Biden White House that was advising on AI. President Trump kind of wants to let this technology be free, and essentially for the U.S. to stay ahead of China, most importantly.
6: And often you see different administrations, governments take a different tack on this. And I think you've seen some attempts and approaches to focus only on the risks. And I think one of the things that the U.S. administration has done well this time around is to think about also the possibilities. So in my mind, regulation approaches to AI should always be two-sided. In that sense, I certainly welcome some of the things that the U.S. administration has done to try to encourage a focus on the opportunities of this technology.
5: So if Anthropic, OpenAI and xAI were part of some kind of industry group saying we will pace the frontier, we will act together, we will put some kind of mechanism in place involving a third party, would Google be part of it?
6: We would be supportive of that. We think it's important to have some mechanism that has some federal oversight to oversee the safety and responsible aspects of how this technology is developed and deployed and used in the world. So I think we think that's important. We want to be part of a conversation that's trying to take those concerns and those issues quite seriously.
5: I think one of the things that has been surprising and striking in the last few weeks is that it is people like Dario Amodei and Sam Altman who are at the forefront of this, who are also saying it's time to slow down. It's kind of not necessarily what you'd expect from those who are in the forefront of development. Why do you think that is? Why do you think suddenly at this moment they are the ones who are calling for a slowdown rather than saying, leave us alone, we'll take care of this?
6: I think you'd have to ask them that.
5: I just think you must have a view on that, James, no?
6: People feel like they're in an extraordinary race. I mean, for us, the only race we've always wanted to be in, and I've said this many times over, is the race to get this right. And for us, getting this right is a combination of making sure we pursue the incredible opportunities that this affords, but also get the responsibility side of this right, too. So if that's the race we're in, count us in. Yeah. We want to be in that race to get this right.
5: I just wonder if maybe there is an element of PR in what they're doing to make sure that they look like the good guys, not least if something very serious does go wrong.
6: I think you'd have to ask them that.
5: I would, given half a chance. More from my conversation with James Manyika of Google coming up. I'm Michelle Hussein, and this is Bloomberg.
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7: Afternoon skies are going to remain cloudy. Our high is going to be between 65 and 70. Then tonight we'll see temperatures drop down in near 60. We could see some patchy fog after midnight. Otherwise, we're going to be mostly cloudy. Then for Monday, we see skies become sunny with breezy conditions and a high between 70 to 75. For Monday night, we're clear and near 50 for the low. Lots of sunshine on Tuesday, 65 to 70. I'm David Morin with your three-day forecast on Bloomberg 99.1.
0: And I'm Monica Ricks in the Bloomberg newsroom. Here are some of the stories we're watching. The polls are open in Brazil now, where voters are deciding their next president. 12 candidates are on the ballot, but there's a tight race between President Luiz Inácio Lula da Silva and right-wing challenger Flavio Bolsonaro. If there's no majority, the top two will advance to a runoff later this month. President Trump pitched major corporate investment plans in Ohio during a rally in Dayton last night.
8: Your state is booming.
0: Trump told the crowd companies like Stellantis and Bayer's plans to invest in the state were spurred by his tariff policies. But he says he won't help the state if Democrats win next month.
9: We've overcome every threat, and now we are on the cusp of beating the communists, socialists, radicalized lunatics, and villains Once and for all, we're going to put them down once and for all.
0: Trump's stop in Ohio is part of a month-long blitz to help boost Republican candidates in key races ahead of midterms. A bill aimed at overhauling federal standards for college sports faces an uncertain future once lawmakers return from midterms. Here's Bloomberg's Nathan Hager.
8: This week, the Senate approved the Protect College Sports Act in a bipartisan vote. It would set up federal guidelines for name, image, and likeness deals with college athletes, cap agent fees, and create uniform eligibility and transfer rules. But senators who voted against the bill cited concerns about how much it will allow schools to spend, as well as an antitrust exemption for the NCAA. One of the bill's co-sponsor says it's not clear if the House will push for more changes to the legislation when it comes back after Election Day. Nathan Hager, Bloomberg Radio.
0: The president of Cornell is addressing the alleged gang rape of a student at a frat house in 2024. Michael Kotlikoff posted an 8-minute video message last night calling the incident deeply disturbing.
10: My heart aches when I think of what she experienced. It raises heartbreaking and troubling issues about sexual assault, dehumanization, and aspects of party culture, alcohol, and drug use.
0: Kotlikoff says the school's board of trustees plans to announce an independent review of Cornell's handling of the case. He also expressed support to help change New York's sexual assault laws. And the head of Tennessee's prison system is resigning following Krista Pike's failed execution last week. Department of Correction Commissioner Frank Strada says it's in the best interest of the state as its review continues. Pike's still unconscious and on a ventilator in a hospital. Global news 24 hours a day and whenever you want it with Bloomberg News Now. I'm Monica Ricks, and this is Bloomberg.
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5: I'm Michelle Hussein, and you're listening to highlights from the Michelle Hussein Show podcast on Bloomberg Radio. Today, I'm speaking with James Manyika of Google. I can hear from what you're saying that you don't want us to miss opportunities in AI, essentially. You don't want this debate or the public to lose confidence in the possibilities that are out there.
6: I mean, when I think about why even pursue this technology, apart from the scientific and technical possibilities and advances that this suggests, I can think of a few different categories of why this is important and why I pursue this. There are all the extraordinary possibilities for people, individuals, the ability to do things, access information, understand and learn, and access languages and be able to converse across barriers of any kind. So I think the possibilities for individuals to do extraordinary things, I mean, at some level, This is at the core of Google's mission, organize the world's information, make it universally accessible and useful. That's why we spend a lot of time on languages, on, I mean, we have a moonshot to get to 1,000 languages.
5: Because of inclusivity. Now. Because you don't want it to be the preserve of the English speaking or the Western world.
6: We want everybody to be able to access this. And languages is not just it. It's everything from other forms of accessibilities, people with speech challenges and so forth. The other category that we think a lot about, and I think a lot about, is the possibilities for the economy. Everything from small businesses to large companies to sectors, economic growth, productivity. I spent a long time thinking about the possibilities for economic growth and productivity. This technology, in a time when, particularly in the West, aging is going to kick in, and we've always known that the one factor that has enabled economic growth and prosperity over centuries is technological innovation and productivity growth.
5: But how does it come into aging? Are you suggesting that it will enable people to stay in the workforce more as they age?
6: No. What I mean is the fact that there's two factors that typically drive economic growth. Either you're expanding labor inputs and, you know, kind of the labor supply into it, and then there's also productivity growth. So at a time when, in fact, you're starting to have a declining labor supply, particularly in advanced economies with aging, think Japan, think many advanced economies, the only engine you're left with to drive economic growth is, in fact, productivity. So what are the things that drive productivity? So you need both things when you think about economic growth and productivity.
5: Because you're going to have fewer workers therefore, compared to those who are no longer in work, and therefore you need those
6: workers. So the economic opportunities for this go all the way from the macro, as I'm describing, all the way down to small businesses, individuals, activities, and so forth. So the economic possibilities, I think, are pretty compelling. The third thing that I think a lot about is the possibility of this technology to advance science and scientific discovery. You know, my colleagues were talking about Demis recently, got a Nobel Prize for this. I mean, AlphaFold was extraordinary, but that's starting to happen in almost every discipline in science, biology, chemistry, physics, recently mathematics. So I think the possibilities to drive discovery, I think, are extraordinary in ways that will impact everything from healthcare and you know, discovering new materials, new energy sources. So the science possibilities, I think, are compelling. The final caveat, just to mention it, is in some ways it's connected to the science. Is, you know, this technology will allow us and is already allowing us to tackle massive societal challenges that often people may not always attribute to AI. Things like crisis resilience and responses. I mean, my team, for example, 3 years ago, started trying to predict floods, riverine floods and flash floods. We know that if people can get 6+ days advance notice, the damage and casualties go down by half. This has been known for quite some time, but the ability to predict that has not been possible. So my team started 3 years ago to try to do this in India, and now we're doing 6+ days flood forecasts in 150 countries. Where more than 2 billion people live today. That's not in the far future. We have a long list of such situations.
5: Well, I was just wondering about the recent floods in Nepal and Tibet.
6: Are different. Those are glacial melting that led to the floods.
5: Are they not predictable in the same way?
6: We should try to predict those, but we haven't worked on that yet. We should. We've worked on what are called riverine floods and flash floods, which are different. But we have a list of natural events we're trying to get better at. Earthquakes, the recent Venezuela earthquakes, it was reported in the New York Times. Our technology was actually used to make predictions and send alerts to 12 million people in that earthquake. We've done this with monsoons, with cyclones. So the possibility of, you know, helping society be resilient in those ways, I think it's enormous. Right now, we are working on wildfires. In fact, we're doing wildfire boundary predictions in 23 countries. They were used in the LA fires for wildfire boundary predictions. We have a program called FireSat, we work with our partners, where we're putting up a constellation of 53 satellites so that we can actually even do that more precisely and be able to predict floods on an area like 5 by 5 meters, any place on Earth. Yeah. Once that constellation is fully up in space, we should be able to do that. So these are all the range of things that I think are some of the in that fourth category of societal challenge that we can start to tackle with this technology. And we're already doing that.
5: Yeah, and I can absolutely see the importance of that and the, you know, massive positive potential of that. But I want to put to you two things that may be problematic for, you know, people to really grasp the reality of what you're saying. One is that What if this debate gets to the point where there's so much worry about the risk that no one wants to hear about something which is, you know, which is part of AI development, that actually if public consent and public trust gets eroded in this, because you've been in this field for long enough that when you knew when no one was interested in AI, no one thought there was great potential, you know, we could just be at a point where we've gone full circle and it's regarded as dangerous.
1: I think that's a very important challenge at the moment. And I think you're correct to say it's quite possible that, you know, current misunderstanding and sentiments could actually get in the way of potentially pursuing all those extraordinary things that would benefit humanity and society. But keep in mind that I think some of those attitudes are very different around the world. I mean, I spent a couple of years, in the last couple of years, I had the privilege of co-chairing the UN's high-level body on AI. And it was fascinating because you could see how different perspectives on this technology are very different around the world. I think the biggest concerns were typically in the US, and to some extent in Europe. The most optimistic views relatively were mostly in the global South. By the way, that's not to say that everybody in the global South feels happy and this is perfect. No, but the attitude towards the opportunities was more acutely felt there, although there are other concerns such as access, the lack of infrastructure to be able to participate in this.
5: So people don't have the luxury of saying we don't need this or we can do without this.
1: No. And in fact, it was quite fascinating to me at the time. I remember in some of the conversations at the UN with all the member states, we were talking about things like misapplication and misuse of this technology, of which those are serious things we should take quite seriously. Some of the members from the Global South insisted that we also acknowledge and document the risk from missed use, which I thought was interesting.
5: The Global South is not a faraway place to you. It's where you grew up. You grew up in Zimbabwe when it was still Rhodesia.
1: Absolutely.
5: And tell me a bit about that, your circumstances, how, what you had around you when you were going to school, first of all. I mean, it's the age before computers, really.
1: No, so when I grew up, I was living in, it was still Rhodesia. I grew up in a township, a segregated township, that had, you know, the constraints you would expect from that time in a country that was apartheid-like. So our schools had limited resources, access to libraries and information, all those things were quite limited. So for me, technology has always been one of those things that I always cared deeply about, because it seemed to me it was one of the ways you could actually access and transform the world.
5: Do you remember the first computer you saw?
1: Actually, the first computer I saw, this is quite interesting, was the first time I went to a school that had been a formerly white school in Rhodesia.
5: You were how old?
1: At the time, I was 12, I think, or something like that. That was the first time I saw a computer. I thought, oh, this is amazing. But I'd grown up with some of these ideas in my head, because my father, I was lucky enough, my father in the early 60s had been one of the first Fulbright scholars from Africa to come to the States. He was one of the first black Fulbright scholars to come to the States. And so when he was here, this is before I was born, he traveled around the States. And one of the things that was always a lasting image for me was he'd gone to Cape Canaveral, which is now the Kennedy Space Center, and had seen rockets go up in space. So he came back. So by the time I was born and I was growing up, I would see pictures and photographs from his time in the States about the possibility of space, of science, of discovery. So I had this interesting juxtaposition, Michelle, where I was aware of those ideas and those possibilities, and yet there I was sitting in a township in Rhodesia.
5: But if Rhodesia, then Zimbabwe, hadn't changed around you, that might all have just remained in your head. You might never have been able to go to that school where there were computers, and, you know, it might have all remained academic.
1: It might have all remained academic. And so that's some of what fuels my interest in technology. And it's, in some ways, has been something of a through line for me for all the things I've done, which is this idea of technology as a potential transformative force for society and for humanity, but also making sure everybody can benefit and participates in it.
5: What is it like when you are one of the first black kids to go to a formerly completely white school? Like, everyone's looking at you. Some are probably resenting you.
1: It's funny because I remember the first group of us who were at that school. It felt like, I don't know if you've ever seen those old films of the American South in the 60s when schools were being desegregated and you'd show up and there'd probably be police support and escorts because the other kids probably don't, and their parents don't want you there. So it felt like that. At that school, I got access to a computer. The school had, you know, for a school in Zimbabwe, I guess Rhodesia had just become Zimbabwe at the time. He had an observatory and a telescope at that school. It was extraordinary. So it also further fueled my interest in science and discovery and all. In fact, you know, speaking of AI, the very first thing I ever published in my whole life in a scientific journal was a paper that came out of my undergraduate thesis at the University of Zimbabwe. It was entitled Training an Artificial Neural Network. And that paper, I published that paper in a journal in 1992.
7: Hmm.
1: And then I went on to Oxford and do my PhD and so forth. But that was, it started there. So I was not an exception. I think there's enormous number of kids in many, many places around the world, in communities in East Palo Alto, in Oakland, in Zimbabwe, who have those possibilities and those dreams. And access to technology, I think, and access to opportunities is so important.
5: When you went to Oxford, you went to Oxford as a Rhodes Scholar. The scholarships, yes, that are based on the will of the
1: Cecil Rhodes.
5: Imperialist Cecil Rhodes, the one who Rhodesia is named for. I just wonder how that felt to you.
1: Oh, that was wonderful irony. That was wonderful irony in that sense. And I think, you know, who knows whether Rhodes had ever intended that scholarship for people like me. We'll see.
5: I think he didn't. I think we can say clearly he didn't. Let's be frank, he wouldn't have seen someone like you as his equal.
1: I don't know. But it was. I thought that was a wonderful irony.
5: More from my conversation with James Manyika of Google coming up. I'm Michelle Hussein, and this is Bloomberg.
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8: ABC News, I'm Chuck Sievertson. President Trump has more campaign stops this week, Nebraska tomorrow, Texas Wednesday, to try to boost Republican candidates and turnout for next month's midterm elections. Latest New York Times Siena College poll has Texas Republican Senate candidate Ken Paxton 6 points behind Democrat James Tallarico. ABC News Washington Bureau Chief Rick Klein says Democrats need 4 more seats to flip the Senate.
9: They need to break through in places like Alaska, Iowa, Ohio, Texas, maybe even Kansas. That's all of those are states that Trump won by double digits in 2024.
8: The Coast Guard says search crews have located a debris field from a missing medical transport aircraft off Nantucket, Massachusetts. No sign of any of the 6 people who were aboard. U.S. Marine on Okinawa, the Japanese island, is under arrest. ABC News partner NHK and Kyoto News Agency saying it's a suspected robbery, strangulation, murder of a woman, her body found in a hotel. This is ABC News.
13: And I'm Monica Ricks in the Bloomberg newsroom. Here are some of the stories we're watching. Key OPEC Plus members met virtually today and agreed to keep oil production quotas unchanged next month as oil futures creep back up to the $100 a barrel mark and diesel prices hit records. It's a largely symbolic move since most supplies are tied up in the Middle East. Now, the first batch of 100 million barrels of reserves from the G7 is set to be released in the coming week. But Bloomberg's Anthony DePaola says that's likely to make a temporary impact.
14: This is a stock. So once that stock is put into the market and used, that stock is exhausted. At some point, it needs to be replenished, which means more buying.
13: Correspondent Anthony DePaola on Bloomberg this weekend. As futures open tonight, traders will be watching for more supply instability. U.S. Treasury Secretary Scott Bessent argues ripple effects from the war in Iran are masking underlying U.S. economic strength.
18: We have seen for the bottom 2 quintiles of wage earners, if anything, the spending is coming down for the top quintile. And one of the largest banks in America told me we can see working Americans putting more into their accounts every week from wages.
13: Bessent speaking to Axios there, where he also dismissed concerns about an AI-driven bubble. The secretary argues key players such as Microsoft, Google, and Meta are investing substantial capital and generating significant revenue growth for the likes of Anthropic and OpenAI. In fact, the Trump administration is now putting a team together to define the government's role in AI. Here's Bloomberg's Dan Schwartzman.
26: A new White House task force named the Superintelligence Force will produce a report within 120 days assessing risks posed by AI and what responsibility the U.S. government should have over the technology. The task force will be led by Director of National Intelligence Jay Clayton, who confirmed his role to the Wall Street Journal. It makes Clayton effectively the Trump administration's new AI czar. Despite growing concerns about security risks posed by AI,
7: high. President Trump has resisted calls for new regulations. Instead, Trump has backed a voluntary framework involving outside safety audits and stronger internal controls. Dan Schwartzman, Bloomberg Radio.
0: An OpenAI employee just quit, warning top AI firms aren't doing enough to mitigate the technology's risks. That employee, David Robinson, says they should be running the tech more like nuclear power plants with layers of redundancy and careful planning to prevent disaster. Global news 24 hours a day and whenever you want it with Bloomberg News Now. I'm Monica Ricks, and this is Bloomberg.
2: Now, your three-day weather forecast on Bloomberg 99.1.
10: We hold on to clouds for the rest of the afternoon as temperatures get up to about 65 to 70. Then tonight, we're going to be mostly cloudy with patchy fog possible after midnight. Our low drops down to near 60. We then become sunny on Monday, breezy as well. Our high gets up to about 70 to 75. Then Monday night, we're clear with a low near 50 and sunny in 65 to 70 for Tuesday. I'm David Morin with your three-day forecast on Bloomberg 99.1.
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17: It's likely that we're going to see much slower job growth for the rest of the year.
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35: I would not be adding to treasuries here.
36: Okay.
35: Now, if you're a very long-term investor and you're going to buy it and hold it till maturity, fine, but I still think yields have more upside from here. Yeah. I would be looking at other ways to have diversification in my portfolio. The problem right now, both of you know this, is if you're looking for countries that have better fiscal situations, we're talking countries like Singapore and Norway. And because they have good fiscal situations, they don't issue a lot of debt, so their debt markets are not very deep. So where you want to own the bonds, there aren't enough bonds to own.
15: It's almost a double R-starred America.
35: Ooh, I mean, love that.
15: He liked it, too.
35: I love that.
15: And, you know, and Waller's game theory is like to die for at Washington State. It's a double R-starred America. What is the Federal Reserve Bank president in Cleveland? What does she do worried about runaway inflation and higher rates?
35: You have to set policy for the whole country. So you might have big disparities between Minneapolis and Duluth. You have to set policy for the headline, not for certain pockets. That was part of the trouble the Fed got into in recent years when they started focusing on full employment instead of just having a neutral employment rate. And they wanted to, there was a diversity element that came into it, and it was seen as the Fed getting out of their lane. I think right now, inflation, even though we had a benign report earlier in a few days ago on core PCE, I think inflation's sticky.
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3: I'm Michelle Hussein, and you're listening to highlights from the Michelle Hussein Show podcast on Bloomberg Radio. Today, I'm speaking with James Manyika of Google. When you do hear the biggest existential questions about whether AI could kill us all, whether it could end the human race as we know it, I mean, do you hear that kind of thing and think this is alarmist nonsense, or does it make you pause?
4: I always think, Michelle, anytime you have a powerful technology where there's any level of risk of, you know, existential crises or challenges occurring, you have to take that seriously. If you said the possibility was 0.1%, I think I still want to take that seriously. It's a precautionary principle, which is we should work on those questions and be trying to mitigate and improve our understanding of those possibilities and challenges. So I think we have to work on them, whatever your probability happens to be. I do think in this case, there's a weighing, balance is not the right word for me, because balance suggests trade-offs. And, you know, in most cases, I actually don't like trade-offs. I mean, I'm a bit of a both person. So in this case, I want us to work on both the opportunities and the risks and make progress on both.
3: Yeah. I mean, there are serious questions about accountability, though. If we do see instances of large mass harm,
4: right,
3: who is responsible for that? Because if you have a hacker and you manage to catch them, they can be held to account, they can be put in jail, right. Criminal sanctions. Like, we're in a different world now when we're talking about AI agents and their actions.
4: I think so. I think we're all accountable. Let me define what I mean by all. I think... As for us, as frontier model developers, we should take those risks quite seriously. So that's one part. I think people deploying and using these technologies, because keep in mind that when we build the models, if you've got so-called closed models, people have API access. They're going to build their own applications on top of that. They're going to deploy, make choices about where they deploy that technology. So that comes with some responsibility. I think, you know, if you're in an open weights model, open source models, the response is even greater, because even if one might have built in safeguards and so forth, somebody built on an open source model also has responsibility. I also think firms and others using the technology, even if they haven't played any part, I think they have choices that they'll make about where and how to deploy it. So I think governments and policymakers, I think we all have a responsibility. And I don't think it should be left up to any one company to make those choices and decisions. This has to be a societal collective effort to get this right.
3: So where do you think we'll be in a few months' time? Because already in the last 3 months, the debate has moved on very, very quickly. And I think AI and its potential and its risks is in the public consciousness in a way that it probably wasn't 6 months ago, maybe even 3 months ago. Are we going to see an industry effort at self-regulation? Like, take me 6 months into the future.
4: I'd like to see both things happen, right? So I think, you know, often the nice thing about industry is industry and the research private sector tends to move more faster. So we could probably, you know, move faster in terms of taking our own efforts quite seriously, solving for these issues, working hard on these issues. But that doesn't mean that there's no need for government and other kinds of outside regulation. There is. But it's just, so I think I'd like to see both things happen. I don't think we should wait for one or the other.
3: Well, there's no point waiting for President Trump to regulate this. It's not going to happen. So it's either you as an industry or it's nothing.
4: I think both things have to happen.
3: But one of them won't.
4: I think all the governments should. I think society should. I think, you know, so I think that's why the collective will, both of society, governments, and companies are going to be necessary to get
3: this
4: right.
3: I don't think governments other than the US can. I mean, let's say Europe tried to regulate AI. Probably the first thing President Trump would do is say, don't mess with American companies. And that could be the spark for another trade war. So I think the responsibility on the industry is therefore much greater. And I think it could be quite an easy get out to say, as you're doing, we need both the external and the industry, because it could be a way to prevent anything changing, to prevent the third party guardrails coming in.
4: No, I think this doesn't absolve us of any responsibility. I think we have to be making every effort as a company and as a frontier lab to building this technology as responsive as we can, and that's what we're trying to do. We're not waiting for somebody to come and impose a structure or an approach to do this. We have to do some of this ourselves, and that's what we're trying to do. That's why you see us trying to focus on this idea. So that's why, as I said, the race that I think we're in, we want to be in, is a race to get it right. And for us, that's both on the responsibility side and on the opportunity side. And that's what we're trying to do. So we'll stay focused on that. We'll keep working on that.
3: With others.
4: With others. We want to be bold and responsible together. Those three words matter to us. The bold part of this doesn't mean be reckless and break everything. For us, bold means do the ambitious things that are going to benefit the economy, society, and humanity, and be unabashed about that. So that's why we're focusing on diseases, we're focusing on climate, we're focusing on resilience, we're focusing on the economy, on individuals, on languages. Those are the bold, ambitious things we want to do. The responsible part is also important, which is be responsible about how we develop this technology, how we research it, understand it as it advances. And we've even done innovations on the responsibility side. It's not just about mitigation and risk management. There's also innovation to be done on the responsibility side to deeply understand this technology. And then the together part is there's no way we can do this alone. We can't do this by ourselves, and we shouldn't.
3: Is the ultimate and boldest goal still AGI, artificial general intelligence, getting as close as you can to the human brain's capability? Because the reason I ask that is I recently talked to the Nobel laureate, Darren Acemoglu, who says he would so much rather that the focus is on what he calls pro-worker AI, making us as productive and as capable as we possibly can be, rather than believing in mimicking the human brain, that that's how you get into more problems than it's worth.
4: For us, the North Star is this idea of how do we build this extraordinary technology to allow us to do extraordinary things for humanity and progress humanity. That's the goal.
3: And that means AGI.
4: That's part of it. I mean, look at what we're doing with AlphaFold. AlphaFold is not AGI. It's a particular technology model for understanding protein structures. Some things may require AGI. So for us, building AGI is not the goal. We may need an AGI-like technology to do it. I remember Demis, when he first founded DeepMind, I think had a very pithy way to capture this. He said their mission at the time was solve intelligence and use it to solve everything else. So the everything else is everything. Everything else means society flourishing, it's human progress, it's discovery, it's solving the societal challenges. That's the true north for us. And we're building the systems and capabilities that allow us to do that. AGI will be part of it. Some specialized models and technologies will be part of it. Infrastructure will be part of it. So that's what we're focused on.
3: So is there no defining AGI moment? Because quite often when it's talked about, there is this, we're a few years away, we're 5 years away, we're closer to that. I mean, I'm wondering whether really it's the implications and the uses of it rather than one company saying, we've got there, we've mirrored the human brain.
4: Yeah, I'm always a little skeptical about these declarations about we've got it, or it's a year away, or 2 years away. For me, AGI is a bit of a continuum. For example, my colleague Shane talks about what you might call minimal AGI, which is, say, it's when you have a general system, general in the sense that it's not narrow, it's not just doing machine vision, so just doing language, it's doing a broad range of things that a typical human can do. That's the threshold maybe for minimal AGI. And by that definition, you could say we're very close. But there are other definitions. For example, I and maybe others like Demis prefer an even higher bar definition, which is a more scientific definition, where you try to think about all the capabilities of the collective ability, where you can do what Einstein could do, what Mozart can do, and you combine all those things. If you take that definition, we're probably further away from it. But I think there's a bit of a continuum. And I think we can play, you know, the game of whose definition is what and better and so forth. But I think I come back to the North Star of why we've been building these systems. I think for me and for many of my colleagues is this idea of we're trying to do extraordinary things to progress humanity with these technologies. Mm. And if the capabilities that we have, I think AlphaFold was extraordinary. It wasn't AGI. But look at what people are now able to do with that. As of a couple of weeks ago, we now have 4 million scientists around the world in 190 countries using AlphaFold and working on a wider range of diseases, including neglected diseases. I think that's extraordinary.
3: And that's because you made it publicly available.
4: We made it publicly available. Yeah. In fact, we announced 2 weeks ago AlphaFold, Alpha Genome Atlas, where we predicted the structure of all the single-letter misspellings in the genome, all 9 billion of them, and we also made that publicly available. So think about the extraordinary work that scientists are going to be able to do with that. To me, that's what gets me very excited about the possibilities here. Yeah.
3: So leave us then with one problem that you just love to solve. I don't know, if AI could cure cancer or solve climate change, what is the problem that would make you feel, okay, I can retire now, my work is done?
4: Boy, there's so many things to do, and that's why this is so, I think, important and exciting. I mean, you mentioned diseases. I actually think, imagine if we could observe, diagnose, understand, manage, cure all diseases. I think that would be amazing. I think we're on our way there, not so much to the curing part, but at least to diagnosing and understanding diseases. So we've been doing a lot of work in all the cancers. We're able to show predictions that are much better than anybody else. We're doing that with colorectal cancers, with lung cancer, diabetic retinopathy, TB. So imagine if we could do that for all the diseases and enable us and doctors and others to then treat those and manage those better. I think that'd be amazing. Imagine if we could, you know, hurricanes or natural disasters, and nobody would be surprised by that. Imagine that. If nobody could be surprised by any of this, is we could predict those things. So I have a long list, unfortunately. I don't have a single one, but those would be useful things for humanity, to progress humanity.
3: It's enough to keep you in work, I think, for quite a long time.
4: Well, all of us. And then one of my areas that I'm super excited about is actually quantum computing.
3: That's going to have to be a different episode, James. But thank you very much for everything you've shared, especially because we're doing it at a moment where so much of this is becoming, like, you know, more mainstream debate. So thanks for talking through
4: it. It should be a mainstream debate. It should be a mainstream debate. I think there's so much more work to do on AI literacy, understanding both of the complexities and risks, but also of the opportunities, and expand that dialogue around all of those issues.
3: Thanks for talking to us.
4: Well, thank you very much for having me.
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8: This Sunday, bottom line. With just 30 days until the midterms, a new NBC News Telemundo poll reveals President Trump's approval rating plunging among Latino voters. Steve Kornacki breaks down the numbers. And I'll talk to Republican Senator John Kennedy of Louisiana. Plus, future fight. Former Obama White House Chief of Staff Rahm Emanuel, as he eyes a 2028 presidential run, on his vision for the future of the Democratic Party.
9: Prove to America you know how to fight for America, not just fight Donald Trump.
8: And Trump stakes. With voters souring on the economy and feeling the squeeze from higher prices, President Trump hits the campaign trail.
13: Just get out and vote. If you do that, we're going to win, and we're going to win big. And we're going to shove it up their ass, okay?
8: Joining me for insight and analysis are Telemundo news anchor Julio Vaquero, Jonathan Martin of Politico, Ashley Etienne, former communications director for Vice President Kamala Harris, and Republican strategist Matt Gorman. Welcome to Sunday. It's Meet the Press.
0: From NBC News in Washington, the longest-running show in television history, this is Meet the Press with Kristen Welker.
8: Good Sunday morning. With just 1 month until Election Day, President Trump is hitting the campaign trail with control of Congress on the line. And Republicans are facing growing economic headwinds, rising prices, and a new jobs report that fell short of expectations. The economy is the number one issue for voters, including Latino voters, who were critical to

0: In Texas, there's a whole bunch of places where Republicans are defending seats with very large Hispanic populations. So what do Hispanic voters make of the president overall? Look at this approval rating from our poll with Latino voters. Just barely 1 in 4 approve of the job. Nearly 70% disapprove of the president. What's driving it? Here it is on the issues, his approval, disapproval. Look at those scores in particular up here, Kristen.
1: Just so striking. Underwater on the cost of living, the economy, the issues that are driving voters in this midterm cycle.
0: Nearly 50 points underwater on cost of living. And you ask Latinos in this poll, have his economic policies, have they helped or hurt? And it's basically 2/3 who say they have hurt. So we do see this with all voters, and we really see this with Latino voters. The economy, inflation, dragging the president down. But there's also this. Immigration, have his policies gone too far, or is it the right approach here? And again, 2/3 in the too far direction.
1: This is so notable because part of why he was elected, a big part in 2016 and 2024, was immigration policies.
0: Absolutely. And you see, but again, we see with all voters low marks here, but digging deeper with Latino voters here, asking, first of all, what kind of approach to immigration would these voters like to see to deport the undocumented who've committed serious crimes? Overwhelming support for that pathway for citizens. For those who came as a child, overwhelming support. Where they have trouble here with the president is on this, deporting all of the undocumented, the more maximalist approach, immigration enforcement. His administration's taken 60% opposition there. Then we ask this sort of on the ground experience here with the policies here that have been among Latinos. Have you started carrying ID because of ICE? Do you know somebody who did? Nearly 1/3, about 1/4 saying they know someone who's been deported or detained by ICE, considered leaving the U.S. because of ICE concerns. Again, nearly 1 in 5 right there, Kristen. So some very fascinating on-the-ground experience. But don't lose sight of what we were just talking about, asking Latino voters what the most important issue is to them. It is cost of living, jobs and economy down here. That's a combined 43%. In fact, if you compare that to all voters, look at this, among all voters, there's a cost of living, there's a kind of more focused Latino voters are on the economy and cost of living than the electorate as a whole here. So then take this to the midterms here. Which party would do a better job? Biggest Democratic advantage with Latinos, it's the economy, it's cost of living. There is an advantage there on immigration. And their parties are actually still even on the border. So, again, it's the economy and inflation driving it. View of the parties here, this has been a big change in the last couple of years in our polling. Republican Party, it was 46 negative with Latinos 2 years ago. Look at that jump. 62% negative among Democrats, basically flat.
1: Well, and that's so interesting because negatives for the Republican Party, but pretty even for Democrats. So you're not seeing a whole lot of enthusiasm for the Democratic brand.
0: And it's striking, too, because if we went further back in time with Latino voters, the Democrats used to be popular as a party. Now it's very, as you say, it's very even there. So that has changed. So bottom line, what does this all mean heading into November here? The generic ballot with Latino voters, it is a 24-point advantage for Democrats. You see it right here. How did it look 2 years ago when Trump was making those big gains? It was a 12-point advantage for Democrats in our polling then. So it's doubled for Democrats from 12 to 24. So we talk about those districts that Republicans are trying to defend in places with large Hispanic populations. This is a major threat to that. But I do want to point out, Kristen, there might be that longer-term story we're talking about. Go back to Trump's first midterm in 2018. This is what the generic ballot looked like with Latino voters then. It was a 34-point Democratic lead. So Republicans made huge gains in 2024. They're giving a lot of them back, but they haven't gone all the way back in our polling to where they were 8 years ago.
1: Well, just striking findings with 1 month to go. Steve Kornacki, thank you so much for being here to break it all down for us. We really appreciate it. On the campaign trail, President Trump is warning supporters about what could happen if Democrats win control of Congress, including the possibility of another impeachment.
2: Pretend I'm running, please. Just pretend. Because I am in the ballot. And if we don't win, they'll end up impeaching me. These people, they have Trump derangement syndrome. But I've become very good at beating them on impeachment.
1: Joining me now is the former Obama White House Chief of Staff, former mayor of Chicago, and former U.S. Ambassador to Japan, Rahm Emanuel. Ambassador Emanuel, welcome back to Meet the Press.
3: Thank you.
1: Thank you so much for being here. Let's dive right in and start with that poll. Latino voters now view the Democratic Party slightly more negatively than positively by a single percentage point, but

0: the same time in 2018, Latino voters viewed Democrats more positively by 26 points. Do Democrats have a brand problem, Ambassador?
1: Well, yes, in short order, but it's more important than that. One, this election is a referendum election on President Trump, and the Republicans have given the president a get-out-of-jail card pretty clearly. And all the corruption and affordability issues are all come together. But we have to prove as a party, which is what happens, and I think after the election when we win, that we can bring the change that the voters have actually asked for. Not just a referendum, but setting up actually what happens in 2028 by bringing change. Take the issue of corruption. I've laid out a five-point plan, a ban on stock trading for all three branches of government. No prediction markets for anybody involved in the three branches of government. Age retirement, 75. Fourth, a mandatory blind trust. And fifth, 2 years after you leave government, you cannot be involved with any foreign governments and do what I call the Jared Kushner rule, raising money over in the Middle East for a business, a two-year ban. Now, to me, that delivers change. I would also say a $20 minimum wage by 2030. So this is a referendum on Donald Trump and the Republicans. The next 2 years, if we win the majority, which I am confident or strongly confident about, the question is, will we deliver the change? And that, to me, is the benchmark question. And so you can see the historic numbers. Do we have a brand problem? Yes, we have a brand problem. We have to prove that we cannot just fight Donald Trump, but we can fight for America. And that's something the Democrats have to prove, because for the last 12 years, we've allowed Donald Trump to occupy the frontal lobe of our brain. And that's just not good enough. American people and their future should be what occupies our focus and our attention.
0: Well, let me ask you, because you've laid out how you see the agenda for Democrats, should they, in fact, take back the House. Let me ask you, though, Mr. Ambassador, what do you think the top priority should be if Democrats do, in fact, win back the House?
1: Well, I mean, I think the issues fuse, and you got to look at the election. And let me step back here. If we win the Senate, and if you win the House, it will be because one of the biggest stories happening in this election is what I call Mitt Romney, John McCain Republicans have broken from the Republican Party. They haven't moved to the Democrats, but they've clearly broken from the Republican Party. I'll be traveling today and tomorrow campaigning for Republican Congressman, former Republican Congressman Jolly, who's now running as a Democrat for governor. In Arizona, you have the governor, a Democrat, picked a Republican mayor to be her running mate. In Ohio, Amy Acton, who worked for Republican Governor DeWine, is now running as a Democrat for governor. That's the biggest story. So how do you make this election not just a transactional election for this broad coalition, but actually a transformational election? That's the question Democrats are going to have to answer between 2026 and 2027. You have pieces like you saw in your poll on Hispanics as well as independents. So my view is, one, an ethics package that totally power washes all of Washington, all three branches of government. No party has a good housekeeping seal. Earn back the trust. Two, on the affordability, raise the minimum wage $20 by 2030. The last time the minimum wage happened is when we won the House in 2006. It's been 20 years. Give the American people a raise. Third, ban all the social media for kids under the age of 16, like other countries are doing. The social media, Instagram, etc., has actually, we've allowed an algorithm to raise our adolescents, not adults, and literally ban it, as other countries are doing. So to me, those are the things that start to put and bring and pay down payment, not just more food fighting with the Republicans. We will do our normal politics, that's okay, but deliver on the change the public wants. If you do that, you set up 2028.
0: All right, well, let me ask you about one of the biggest debates within the Democratic Party right now. If Democrats do, in fact, win back the House, some, as you know, are calling to impeach President Trump for a third time. Do you think Democrats should impeach President Trump if they were to win back Congress?
1: No. Short answer, no, because it's not going anywhere, and it's going to be a food fight, and it's just going to be we return to the politics of fighting. Look, I'm for the investigations. hold this administration accountable, which is what the Republican Congress and Senate has refused to do, which is why rather than set up a wedding party and your registry at Williams-Sonoma, this administration allows Donald Trump Jr. to allow the Kremlin to be where you register. They paid $170,000 for a wedding party, and nobody thought it was wrong. That tells you the sense of impunity that's operating. So hold them accountable and then pass an ethics package. You're never going to get an impeachment. Then if you do that, you just basically prove all of Washington is what the American people think. It's Disneyland on the Potomac. Deliver the change. Deliver a comprehensive ethics package that uses the investigations to then deliver change.
0: Since you were so definitive, we're going to go on to the next big debate inside the Democratic Party, which is about Medicare for All. In 2019, you wrote an op-ed entitled, quote, "Someone needs to say it. Medicare for All is a pipe dream." But, Mr. Ambassador, a new Wall Street Journal poll shows that close to 60% of voters want Medicare for All, and more than 40% say it's their top priority. So should Democrats put Medicare for All up for a vote if they win back Congress?
1: Yeah. Well, they can. And let me also say, since you quoted the piece, as I go on, I talk about early retirees buying into Medicare. And that's a healthy debate the party will have. You know, I was responsible for President Clinton passing health care for 10 million children had no health care, and then for President Obama passing the ACA.
0: But do you think it's a pipe dream
1: still? Pre-existing conditions.
0: Do you think it's a pipe dream still?
1: Look, I don't think you're going to have the votes, which is more important to me is not the legislative, whether it's a pipe dream. I do. But I also believe covering people, since I have background in doing that and expanding coverage, and my own father is a pediatrician, my mother is a technician nurse in that area. I believe in making that coverage, and I also believe don't give people something that you can't deliver. But buying in early retirees at the age of 58, buying into Medicare, that's a proper down payment. Well, second, more importantly, as I've argued before, the best health care exchange, the best public option is what your congressman, your senator, your president of the cabinet are, the federal employees. Have everybody come out of the exchanges that exist state by state and buy into that exchange, and then you're expanding the true public option where, in fact, in rural America today, you have a health care desert. Insurance companies don't cover rural America. Get them the insurance companies, the 27 of them, that are in the federal exchange that participate in covering federal employees from the president all the way down and members of Congress and Senate. If it's good enough for them, it's good enough for you.
0: Well, one branch of the Democratic Party that wants Medicare for All, Democratic Socialists, they have won a string of primaries this year, as you know. You said just this week, quote, "I don't believe that Democratic Socialists are Democrats." You've even said they should form their own party. But if Democratic voters are choosing Democratic Socialists, why shouldn't they be a part of the Democratic Party?
1: Well, first of all, they are their own party. I didn't say form their own party. They are their own party. They had a convention here in Chicago just 6 weeks ago. They believe in defunding the police. That's just not a Democratic position. They believe in open borders. That is not a Democratic Party position. They believe in letting prisoners out of prison. That is not a Democratic Party position. If you're confident that that's what people want, I'll see you in November. Now, we'll have a healthy debate between the pragmatic wing and the progressive wing of the party. That is a good debate we haven't had for 20 years as a party. And we'll debate, like you said, Medicare for All versus early retiree buying into Medicare. That's a healthy debate for the party.
0: But you're saying see you in November. Doesn't that split the vote? Doesn't that run the risk of splitting the vote, that message see you in November?
1: No. Well, I'm being very clear. As I said just 2 questions ago, the biggest story of this election will be Democrats winning in red districts and flipping them, or red states flipping them. And one of the pieces of that coalition will be Romney Republicans and independent voters who have walked away from the Republican Party. They haven't walked yet into the Democratic Party. Building a broad-based coalition that allows this election not to be transactional with those voters, but transformational. And I also go back, Kristen, 3 presidential elections, 7 states, 500,000 voters across those 7 states have decided the president 2016, 2020, 2024. We as Democrats have to decide. In all those states, from North Carolina to Georgia to Arizona, Nevada, Pennsylvania, Michigan, and Wisconsin, the way we're going to win governors, senators, congressional seats, mayor seats, constitutional officers, flipping state capitals, is because we flipped red to blue. Now, we're going to have to be hard-headed about it. And I believe the future of the party is a broad coalition that tells the independent voters and Democrats, we're aligned, we're against corruption, we're for raising the minimum wage. We don't believe in taking a gift, a $450 million plane from Qatar, the Qataris, and you paying $4.50 for gas. That is what Democrats are opposed, and we're going to change that.
0: So let me press you on just how big you think the tent should be, because Senator John Fetterman, as you know, angered many Democrats by repeatedly breaking with his party. He evenly appeared at the Republican midterm convention, despite having skipped his own convention 2 years ago. If Democratic socialists, if you don't see them as a part of the Democratic Party, does John Fetterman belong in the Democratic Party? Is there a place for him in the Democratic Party?
1: Well, in the primary, the Pennsylvania voters are going to make that decision if he seeks reelection. Look, Kristen, you know this. I'm a former ballet dancer. I'm pretty flexible. I believe in a broad coalition. But the Democratic Socialists are not like a separate caucus. They're a separate party. They had a convention here 8 weeks ago. And they don't agree with the party. We don't believe in defunding the police. We believe in better policing. We don't, as a party, believe in letting prisoners out of prison or open borders. You change those positions, we can have a conversation. But until you change those policy positions, they're antithetical to what a Democrat is. Now, I also believe in the broad coalition and the Democratic primary voters. If Senator Fetterman decides to run as a Democrat, will make that decision. And they will vote that way, whether they want to retain him as the Democratic nominee into the general election. That's how primaries work.
0: Okay. Ambassador Rahm Emanuel, stay with us for a moment, please. We are going to continue this conversation after a quick break. When we come back, the divide in the Democratic Party over Israel. Plus, as we look to 2028, who should lead the Democratic Party? Stay with us.
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8: We'll continue to be cloudy for the rest of the day as temperatures rise to about 65 to 70. Then we're mostly cloudy tonight with some patchy fog possible after midnight. Temperatures drop to near 60. We're breezy on Monday, becoming sunny. Temperatures are expected to rise to about 70 to 75. Then Monday night, we drop down to near 50 with clear skies, and we'll be sunny on Tuesday with a high of 65 to 70. I'm David Morin with your three-day forecast on Bloomberg 99.1.
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0: Welcome back. We are back with Ambassador Emanuel. I want to start this part of the conversation talking about one of the biggest discussions inside the Democratic Party as it relates to Israel. It's a discussion that's being fueled by a number of candidates, including Michigan Senate candidate Abdul Al-Sayed, who says he believes the Israeli government is committing a genocide of Palestinians in Gaza. Do you see what is happening in Gaza as a genocide?
1: Yeah. So as you know, Kristen, back in 2009, when I was President Obama's chief of staff, I confronted the prime minister directly. I didn't need a war to realize that the policies by the Israeli government were going to lead to perpetual conflict and also perpetual isolation. And back in June, I went to Israel to deliver a full speech about how to do peace, 23-state solution, how to integrate the country economically into the region, and then to make sure that the United States taxpayers weren't funding the defense budget for the state of Israel. A comprehensive approach to that issue. And I believe both in the alliance, but the United States has fought two wars in that region. I don't want to fight a third war. And I believe that we have to have a fundamental change in policy. The status quo is not sustainable. Now, I have been, unlike others, going back 18 years ago, I didn't need a war to know this was going to be a policy that led to a perpetual conflict. This has to change for the alliance. And if you're going to keep the alliance, which I happen to think is important for our policies in the Middle East, it has to change the dynamics and the whole structure of it. Now, I happen to also know, to the core of your question, the question of genocide is a historic question going all the way back to Professor Lumpkin in 1942. All the way back to the Nuremberg trials. If you're going to use that term, then we got to have a conversation about Sudan. We got to have a conversation about Ukraine. We got to have a conversation about the Armenians. We got to have a conversation about what happened in Cambodia. Having one conversation about one country means you are politicizing a term that has huge historic moral obligations. I have no problem having that conversation, but the fact that a questioner ignores Sudan that's happening today, you ignores Ukraine that is happening today, tells me more about the question and the questioner than it does tell you the answer will reveal.
0: Well, let me ask you this, because given Al-Sayed's position, given how you're saying how complex this issue is, will you endorse Abdul Al-Sayed?
1: Yeah, it's a complex issue.
0: Will you endorse Abdul Al-Sayed?
1: Look,
0: do you
1: I'll
0: support
1: be going to
0: him, given that position?
1: Yeah. We have massive disagreements. I support the Democratic Party. I support the Democratic candidate. I'll be going to Michigan again. I've been there repeatedly to help the gubernatorial candidate. I support the Democratic Party position because it happens to come up, as Supreme Court Justice Alito said. He's thinking about retiring. And I'm not playing around anymore with what they did under President Obama on the Supreme Court or what this Supreme Court did giving President Trump a get-out-of-jail card as it relates to all the corruption, which is why you're seeing this.
0: But just to be clear,
1: the Supreme Court, I just said it.
0: Do you support Abdul Al-Sayed?
1: My support's not important. I said yes. My support's not important. It's the Michigan voters' support that's important.
0: Okay, let me talk
1: And he has to work on that and earn their vote.
0: Let me talk
1: to you
0: about another issue that has been a focus of your work. We saw that in play this week. You visited Louisiana which has improved their math and reading scores significantly since the COVID pandemic. Your visit actually earned praise from my next guest, Senator John Kennedy. Where do you see room for bipartisan agreement in working on improving the nation's educational system?
1: Well, this I was big opening, and I want to praise both Democratic and Republican governors in Louisiana staying consistently over a generation. This is a persistence. If you want a quick gratification, education's not the place. But they focused on math and reading, and their scores went up. They retrained teachers and constantly trained them, not once and done, one and done. The curriculum has been consistent, both on reading and math. But the thing that was most eye-opening, both in Louisiana and my trip in January to Mississippi, in Louisiana, they figured out how to put pre-K, Head Start, and daycare together as a single education policy. One application, parents, not five, three separate applications, rather. Parents get one application, and then they raise the standards on everybody. So it is an example to your first part of the question about bringing change. If the Democrats take control, I don't believe we should just snap back the Head Start that President Trump is trying to dismantle. I think it's a disaster what he's doing. But we shouldn't say that what was happening before was perfect. Louisiana's program, raising the standards on daycare as an education, not a very glorified babysitting, an expensive one too, Head Start, which is totally focused on numbers, colors, shapes, and sizes, and letters. And third, the pre-K into a single educational thing was revolutionary. Now, it's not an accident. They started 15 years ago. And guess what? You now see the one state out of all 50 who are leading in math and reading. Our greatest resource as a country are the people of America. 50% of our kids cannot read at grade level. And we as a country have thrown the towel in on them. Louisiana hasn't. Mississippi hasn't.
0: Okay.
1: And we should take note of that and actually use the political courage to bring change and make sure our kids are set up right. And Mississippi, Louisiana, Tennessee, and Alabama, this is not a trick question. We actually know what works. The trick part is having the political courage and leadership to make the change possible.
0: All right. Before I let you go, Mr. Ambassador, I do have to talk to you about your own future. You've been very clear you're considering a run in 2028. You've been White House Chief of Staff, a two-term mayor of Chicago, ambassador to Japan. You haven't faced voters, though, in more than a decade before President Trump came and overhauled the American political system. What do you think, why do you think now is the right time for you to run for president?
1: Well, first of all, don't worry about my future. The focus, if I decide to do this, will be the future of America. We've had two presidents back-to-back. Who've actually tried to restore a past that's not coming back. Let's build a future that we actually, every American and every community in America is part of. And the and what's happening, we have to acknowledge that both parties are responsible for this. And both have failed the American people. The American dream, the moment it became unaffordable, is exactly when our democracy became unstable. Owning a home is no longer something you can achieve, but you have to defer. You're taking money out of your 401k to make your paycheck get to the 31st of the month. Your kids, when they go to college, which is what you save and struggle for, now live in your basement and don't leave. And your health care is no longer a peace of mind. It's a nightmare. The entire dream, the entire people are living paycheck to paycheck. It has become not something you achieve, but a struggle to maintain, and you're one accident away from falling. So to me, if I have what it takes to answer that, I'll do it. If I don't, I won't. And it's that simple a question.
0: Okay. Well,
1: and I'll make that decision. But the truth is, it's not my future you should worry about. I'm good. It's the American people's future I would care about. And if I decide I think I have what it takes to what ails America and take it back to Louisiana, everything that ails America can be answered by what's working right in America. So I'm not going to do this the traditional way. A Democrat doesn't usually go to Mississippi, Louisiana, or Tel Aviv to tell the story of what the future is. I believe in laying out a case. I've proven both the candor, the authentic, and the trust and the strength, not to talk about change, but to deliver it.
0: Okay.
1: If I decide to do it, I'll do it.
0: Let me leave you with this question. Do you think, Mr. Ambassador, that America...
1: I thought that was the last question.
0: Well, this is the last follow-up question. Do you think
1: America... So this is the last of the last question?
0: Yes. Do you think America is ready for a Jewish president?
1: Yes. And let me say one thing, Kristen. My faith is not your problem. the fact that Americans have lost faith in America. That's our problem. And we should work on that. Because I've seen a generation of people with an emptiness who've lost faith in America. Because they think America lost faith with them. That's our problem. It's not my faith. Now, to be frank, if my faith is a problem for you, don't vote for me. I'm not changing my faith. My faith led me to struggle and fight the insurance companies that were denying kids health care. My faith led me to take on a failed education system where we were known as the worst city, and I walked out and we were the best city on education. My faith guided me to make sure that the American people and their families had what it took as a government fighting powerful forces, whether it's pharmaceutical companies, insurance companies, or in fact, educational failed bureaucracy. So I believe, as a member of Congress who got elected in a district with not many Jews or a city with not many Jews, I believe in the goodness and the grace of the American people. But I will not change my faith. I worry about the fact that we have a generation of people who have lost faith in America and they think America lost faith with them.
0: All right.
1: And that, if I decide to run, that is our collective mission, is to restore that faith.
0: All right. Well, we will keep this conversation going. Please keep us posted on your decision-making process. Ambassador Rahm Emanuel, thank you so very much for being here.
1: Thanks, Krista.
0: When we come back, Republican Senator John Kennedy joins me next.
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14: So Nike started to slow down before Elliott Hill had come into the equation. That said, since he's come on board, what he has fixed is North America and performance. So we do give him credit for that. That though, there's so much more to fix. Sportswear, roughly 50% of Nike's business, is still down. Jordan is down. And China is plunging as we speak. It was down 26% in the latest quarter, and things will probably get worse before they get better. So the fix isn't over. It's going to take more than 12 months in our view, and we don't know what steps they're going to take exactly and what will work from here. So waiting to hear more at the analyst meeting in November, but there's a lot of things that Nike still needs to fix to get this ship on board again.
15: So there's a reporting on the Bloomberg that, you know, probably some investors are starting to get a little impatient with this management team here. Where are we on that? Is there any expectation for any changes at the top here? Because one could argue that this is an execution issue.
14: Yeah, I would say it's an execution issue if nothing was working. I do give Elliot credit for performance and the improvement that he's brought there. Performance grew high single digits in the latest fiscal quarter. In fact, a couple of years ago, we were talking about running and how Nike just has lost all the momentum in running. And it's no longer that that's the case. Nike's running was actually up and it continues to be gaining market share. So they have done some things right.
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16: Joe Group.
0: Welcome back. Joining me now is Republican Senator John Kennedy of Louisiana. Senator Kennedy, welcome back to Meet the Press.
17: Thank you, Kristen.
0: Thanks for being here. I want to start with you on the topic of education. You just heard me discuss that with Ambassador Rahm Emanuel, who recently visited schools in Louisiana. I know your teams have been talking as well. Where do you think you can find common ground on this issue of education?
17: I appreciate the ambassador coming to Louisiana. I hope he spent a lot of money while he was here. Rahm has a big brain with big ideas. What I appreciate about him is that while many members of his own party want to sit around and debate whether a man can breastfeed, Rahm wants to talk about important things like education. I think he understands that it's important how much money you send to a school, but it's also important how that school spends the money. I think we both agree that we have to find out which of our teachers can teach and pay them. We have to find out which of our teachers can't teach and either teach them how or tell them to find a new line of work. The ambassador was very tough with the teachers' unions in Chicago. We've had a lot of progress in Louisiana. We emphasize the basics, reading, math. We hold our kids accountable. We have standards, and we lift up our teachers, and it's working.
0: Okay. Well, we will continue to track that. I do want to turn to the economy, and I want to play for you something that your colleague, Utah Republican Senator John Curtis, had to say before y'all broke for recess. Take a look.
18: We're going home, preparing for the midterms, and we've not addressed what all of you care about. So deeply, that's affordability. We just have not done a good job, and I think the voters are going to be loud and clear about how they feel about that.
0: You've been out on the campaign trail as well, Senator. Do you think Republicans are going to pay a price for that lack of action on the economy and affordability?
17: As I've said before, Kristen, here's my prediction about the elections. I will bet you a soda and a nice hat that the experts are wrong. I do think it will be close. I think the biggest issue is cost of living. I think we have to tell the American people the truth. We telling them not to believe their own lying checkbooks is not going to work. This inflation did not originate in a bat, started under President Biden. It's reared its ugly head under President Trump because of the war in Iran. Once we settle the war in Iran, those prices will come down. But it's more than just cost of living. The American people, both sides, feel anger. If they don't feel anger, they feel deep melancholy. They feel like the Washington political leaders have let them down. That they don't listen, they don't care. They feel that way about Congress in particular. They think the United States Congress is the best evidence of why it took our ancestors thousands of years to learn how to stand upright. Some of that is our fault. We should have done more, but we've done a lot. And I've been out on the campaign trail talking about it.
0: All right.
17: Well, but I'm going to tell the American people the truth.
0: Yeah. Let me ask you about kind of broad messaging. On Saturday, President Trump posted Arkansas Republican Senator Tom Cotton's cell phone number because he objected to the senator blocking a bill that would make daylight saving time permanent. How does that help the Republican Party a month out from the midterm, Senator?
17: Well, I'll say first, Kristen, every now and then there are disputes in Congress that have existential significance for the future of Western civilization. Daylight savings time is not one of them. Tom Cotton feels strongly about it. Tom is a rock star senator. If you get between him and what's best for Arkansas, he'll devour you like a light snack. President Trump's also my friend. He feels strongly about it. The president, as we know, can be sometimes, he exists loudly. He can be tempestuous. He can go from zero to a-hole in about 3 seconds. I don't think he should have given out Tom's cell phone number. I don't think that's going to help convince Tom. And I have your cell phone number, but I promise not to give it out.
0: Okay. Let me ask you about one of the most hotly contested races, Senator, Texas. This race that's pitted Ken Paxton against James Tallarico. There's been tens of millions of dollars spent, frankly, on both sides trying to undermine the other's character. Do you think Ken Paxton has the character to serve as a U.S. senator?
17: Well, that's a decision for the people of Texas. I don't know Ken Paxton. I don't know Mr. Tallarico.
0: You're not confident, though?
17: As best I can tell.
0: You're not confident in his character, Senator Kennedy?
17: Well, if I could just finish my thought. As best I can tell, the race is an unpopularity contest. I think ultimately Mr. Paxton will win because I think Texas is a Republican state. But I think it's going to be very, very close.
0: Mm. Okay. Are you going to campaign in Texas?
17: I am going to Texas. I'm going next week. I'm going to Michigan and Ohio. I think I'm going to be in Texas. I'm going to probably be back in New Hampshire. I may go to Alaska again. Maybe I've been in North Carolina. I may go back. I may go to Georgia. I'm going to go wherever my political people tell me to go. I have my own political operation. I don't take orders from my leadership. I do it my way.
0: All right. Well, speaking of doing it your way, let me ask you, the list of potential 2028 candidates continues to grow, as you know. And as you've saying, you've been out on the campaign trail. I know you've even spent time in New Hampshire. Senator, are you thinking about running for president?
17: Yeah. And first, let me correct Rahm. Rahm's running for president. If you don't believe that, you'll never own your own home. My plans right now are to run for re-election. But as I've said before, if I don't think I can be effective in the Senate anymore, I would consider it. What's the old Judge song? Why not me on a rainy day? Why not me to love your blues away? But I haven't made a decision. If a bunch of, on my side of the aisle, if a bunch of goobers run, and I think they're goobers, and one of the goobers might win, and I think I could do a better job, I would consider running. But right now I'm running for re-election.
0: Very quickly.
17: But you can take this one. Sure.
0: You'd likely be running against Vice President J.D. Vance. Why should Republican voters pick you over J.D. Vance?
17: Oh, I'm not going to talk about another potential candidate. I'm just not there yet. I assume J.D.'s going to run, just like I think Rahm's going to run. But
0: okay.
17: I think it'll be good for both parties.
0: All right.
17: To have a full field.
0: Senator, I think it's going to be a very full field. Senator Kennedy, thank you so very much for joining us. We really appreciate your being here. When we come back, a president campaigning in red states as the midterms close in. Our Meet the Press minute is next.
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8: Afternoon skies are going to remain cloudy. Our high is going to be between 65 and 70. Then tonight, we'll see temperatures drop down to near 60. We could see some patchy fog after midnight. Otherwise, we're going to be mostly cloudy. Then for Monday, we see skies become sunny with breezy conditions and a high between 70 to 75. For Monday night, we're clear and near 50 for the low. Lots of sunshine on Tuesday, 65 to 70. I'm David Morin with your three-day forecast on Bloomberg 99.1.
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0: Welcome back. This week, President Trump campaigned for Republican candidates in Texas, Oklahoma, and Ohio. And some Republican candidates are keeping their distance from the president, a familiar dynamic for the party in power in a midterm election. Back in 2006, with the election 2 days away, Senator Elizabeth Dole joined Meet the Press and was asked why President George W. Bush was taking on a similar strategy.
28: A Republican president normally would not need to come to a conservative bastion such as Montana this close to election, nor to Nevada's 2nd District, which has never voted for a Democrat since it was created in 1982. But Bush is playing defense in red state territory. Why are Republican senatorial candidates running away from the president, and why is he only campaigning in traditional Republican states?
29: Tim, once again, let me say that this is a year
1: midterm, when a president has been reelected, and you look through history, tradition has it, that that's a tough, tough cycle. Now, obviously, the campaigns are going to determine where it fits best to have the president come in, and where it's not the best idea. I mean, this is just politics. But why? Is it just the timing? But, you know, is there an issue that's driving this? No issue. Well, actually, what Chuck Schumer is trying to do is to nationalize the race. He's trying to make it a referendum.
0: The panel is here, Telemundo news anchor Julio Vaquero, Jonathan Martin of Politico, Ashley Etienne, former communications director for Vice President Harris and Speaker Pelosi, and Republican strategist Matt Gorman. Welcome to all of you. Thank you for being here. Julio, I want to start with you and this NBC News Telemundo poll of Latino voters who were key to President Trump's win in 2024. So basically, his job approval, 27%, 69% disapprove. What do these numbers tell you as we're a month out from November?
7: I really think this could be one of the biggest stories of the midterms. Latinos shifting to the left after having shifted to the right in 2024. Latinos could really determine who controls Congress in November. And that is because there are large Hispanic populations in key districts that are very competitive. And, I mean, people talk about buyer's remorse in many Latino voters after having voted for President Trump. And you see that in some places. I just traveled to the Rio Grande Valley, and people say the concern, number one concern, is economy. And after that, you see immigration. And at the end, both issues become one and the same. You see people really being afraid of ICE. Most people know somebody who has been arrested or even deported. People are afraid of finding an immigration officer around the corner. And that has a real impact in the economy. You see construction workers being arrested, workers being afraid of driving every morning. And the polls show it. So, and you see that in other communities. Really, in the meantime, gas prices are high. Groceries prices are high, so it's a bad deal for these voters.
0: Yeah, and Jay Mart, all of this is coming. 78% of Latinos disapprove of President Trump's handling of the cost of living, to Julio's point. 70% disapprove of his handling of immigration. It comes as we're seeing Republicans shift resources from states like North Carolina and Georgia to Kansas.
9: Just real fast on immigration.
0: Yeah.
9: Look, it's only so much you can do about the global economy if you're president, but you can control immigration policy. Mm-hmm. And Trump effectively gave away his best issue that he had in 2024 by pursuing the maximalist approach, which Americans do not want. ICE agents in the streets yanking folks, shooting people. So Trump has frittered away, I think, in historic ways, and is going to imperil GOP seats in Florida and in Texas because of this immigration politics. We're now a month from the election, Kristen. We're at the point in a midterm cycle where the party in power is facing dire polling, and they do what's called triage, okay? And they're just having to cut off, basically, folks who can't make it. And the fact is that Roy Cooper is probably the best recruit in the country this year of either party. He's almost certainly going to win that Senate seat. And if you're a Republican and your surveys are coming back, as Matt Gorman knows, and survey after survey shows that Cooper is up 8-10 points, it's not worth pouring money in there for the final month of the election, especially when you're playing whack-a-mole and you got to go to other states like Kansas, like Nebraska, more in Texas, more in Iowa, and you got to firm up other races, Alaska as well. So they simply had no choice in Carolina, but it's a sign of the times. It's only the first step, and we're going to see more of that in the final month.
0: Matt?
11: No, I mean, look, Republicans have not felt good about North Carolina or Georgia for a while now, and people have been voting in North Carolina for about a month. So Jay Mart's right. If the numbers aren't moving, you got to move money around to where it can make the most difference. I've been a part of those conversations in the past. They're not fun, but around this time of year, month out, that's when those hard decisions start being made. And I think expects to see some other, maybe, possibly. One other thing, too, on the polling, I think Democrats could have a very good night a month from now. But one thing I'm talking to Republicans that they're skeptical of is you're seeing a lot of polling come back from states that Trump won pretty comfortably with heavy Kamala voter samples on it. So let's say, for example, a state that Trump won by about 8 or 10 points, the polls come back and the makeup of the poll is Kamala winning by 7 or 9. Mm-hmm. So two things can be true. Democrats could have a good night 30 days from now, but you could also see some big polling misses as well.
0: Well, actually, we heard Rahm Emanuel say, yes, he thinks Democrats have a brand problem heading into this final sprint. He obviously laid out what he thinks the agenda should look like and says impeachment shouldn't be on the table if Democrats do win.
2: Yeah, I mean, I wholeheartedly agree with him. We do have an identity crisis that we're dealing with as a party. But what I took away from Rahm's, and no in all due respect to Rahm, you know, when he was running the strategy in 2006, you know, the motto was just win. There's no ideological purity test for Democrats. Mm-hmm. The objective was just win. I'm not sure why that's different for him today than it was then. The reality is that what we're missing is a vision. Latino voters, what the polls showed is that Latino voters swing on the economy very much so like black voters do. Everyone is asking themselves this question right now. Who's going to do what's in the interest of my pocketbooks? And Democrats don't have a vision for that. We don't have an answer for that. Even Rahm said minimum wage. I'm not sure how many states in this country you can thrive on a minimum wage level. I mean, I agree we need to increase it, but we have no vision, no innovation, and I think that's what's hurting this party. And if we want to win Latinos for the long term, and many of these voters, we have to have a vision for the economy. The economy's only going to get worse. 2027, all the provisions in the beautiful bill is going to kick in. It's going to get worse. And so we've got to have a plan, not just for the immediacy, but for 2028.
9: They don't want to come up with an agenda because they want to go to the old playbook, which is for the reliable, run against Big Orange. All right, they want to run against Donald Trump as long as they can. They're going to do it in the midterms. It was funny seeing that Meet the Press minute where you've got Dole saying Chuck Schumer wants to nationalize the midterms. What year is this, folks?
0: Right, right.
9: I mean, it's 20 Rahm, years later. Here we are.
11: Rahm's agenda thing. Would be very formidable against George H.W. Bush in 1992.
2: Yeah,
11: but the other point is what I took note is, right, he talks about reaching out to Romney Republicans. Try Trump Republicans, number one, if you want to start winning in red states. He talks about defending Al-Sayed. However, wouldn't touch Fetterman with a 10-foot pole. I'll say that. And just a member of your own party in the Senate, when he talked about how voting on judges was so crucial. That man's running for president.
9: Because he assumes Fetterman's not going to be on the ballot in 28.
11: But president, what you preach at.
9: He doesn't want to spend capital, say he's for Fetterman. Fetterman's not going to run in 28.
0: Unfortunately, we are out of time, but we're going to continue the conversation in our postgame.
9: So stick
0: around.
9: Tune in.
0: Thank you for a great conversation. Be sure to join me, Steve Kornacki, and Hallie Jackson on Tuesday night for our NBC News special report on our one-month preview of the battle for control of Congress. That is all for today. Thank you so much for watching. We'll be back next week because if it's Sunday, it's me.

0: Meet the Press is produced by NBC News. 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
3: From ABC News, I'm Mike Dubusky. President Trump has announced a new task force focused on artificial intelligence. In a social media post, the president says the new super intelligence force will work to promote AI dominance while also protecting American lives and interests. The post did not outline any specific action or oversight the task force will have on AI development, and it comes just days after several AI leaders met at the White House, with many promising to police themselves. Former FTC Chair Lina Khan, speaking on ABC's This Week, calls that a mistake.
4: We've seen that self-regulation efforts by big tech have been a proven failure.
3: The president himself was in Ohio last night, rallying supporters ahead of the midterms.
5: Hello, Ohio.
6: Overnight, President Trump in Ohio. The stop Trump's fourth in the past week in states he won in each of his three runs for office. The move to drive turnout among his base as Democrats close in key midterm contests.
5: If the Democrats win, you will end up in a 1929-style economic depression.
6: Trump joined outside Dayton by the Republican candidates in the state's gubernatorial and Senate races.
3: Tomorrow, Trump heads to Nebraska. Debris found off the coast of Nantucket in Massachusetts after a medical transport plane went down there earlier this weekend. Crews are still searching for the six people who were on board. Coast Guard Rear Admiral Matt Lake with this message.
7: Our thoughts are with the people on board the aircraft, their families, friends, and loved ones during this difficult time.
3: Lake says crews have searched through more than 2,800 miles so far. They have not recovered a black box from the plane. And a 20-year-old U.S. Marine in Okinawa, Japan, has been arrested in a suspected robbery murder. ABC News partner NHK reporting a woman's body was found in a hotel room and that police say was in a condition that likely indicates murder. You're listening to ABC News.
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2: We hold on to clouds for the rest of the afternoon as temperatures get up to about 65 to 70. Then tonight, we're going to be mostly cloudy with patchy fog possible after midnight. Our low drops down to near 60. We then become sunny on Monday, breezy as well. Our high gets up to about 70 to 75. Then Monday night, we're clear with a low near 50 and sunny and 65 to 70 for Tuesday. I'm David Morin with your three-day forecast on Bloomberg 99.1.
3: I'm Shannon Bream at the U.S. Supreme Court. The term getting ready to kick off the first Monday in October, and it's full of politically charged, high-profile cases.
4: I believe that we need dramatic Supreme Court reform in terms of moving forward.
3: Under fire from Democrats and, at times, the White House.
5: It's just a preposterous ruling. We actually have an opportunity to reverse this decision, just as we've reversed so many bad decisions throughout the generations.
3: We sit down with Justice Samuel Alito for a wide-ranging interview about turbulent times.
6: I think it was a stress test on our constitutional rights,
3: including one that shook the court to its core.
6: I never dreamed that the draft of the opinion would be leaked. It very predictably made the five of us in the majority targets for assassination.
7: Do you have an opinion about who you think the leaker was?
6: I do have an opinion.
3: The justices are set to dive into a slate of controversial cases involving immigration enforcement, guns, voting rights, and free speech. Attorney General Todd Blanche joins us to discuss how the Justice Department plans to make the administration's case at the high court. Then,
8: it seems like a wild thing to expect that your local government is going to tell you, hey, you can't have people come over to your house unless you have a permit there, and especially to pray.
3: Whether you need a permit to pray in your own home, one of the key cases on the docket. Plus,
9: how are we doing, Macomb County?
10: We are on the cusp of beating the communists, socialists, radicalized lunatics, and villains. Once and for all.
3: Final appeals to voters with just 30 days until the midterms. The Ruthless Crew joins us to make their predictions.
11: It's become kind of the center of the universe in terms of this midterm election.
3: Live from the Supreme Court. All right now on Fox News Sunday. Live pictures of a rainy Washington outside the Supreme Court, which is about to launch another busy term tomorrow. Our in-depth interview with Justice Alito is just ahead, and Attorney General Todd Blanche joins us exclusively in minutes. But first, a look at some of today's top stories. Searchers have found a debris field off of Nantucket, believed to be from an air ambulance plane that vanished over the Atlantic during a flight from Bermuda to Boston early Saturday. Six people were on board. Cornell University's president released a video message Saturday calling allegations of a gang rape at a fraternity in 2024 deeply disturbing and promised more transparency amid mounting criticism over how the school handled that incident. And in a White House video released Saturday, President Trump announced plans to send $90 payments to more than 20 million Americans on Medicare to help lower health care costs. The money would come from a $2 billion fund set up by Congress back in 2008 to help improve Medicare. The announcement comes as President Trump is spending the weekend stumping for GOP midterm candidates. Fox News Justice correspondent David Spunt joins us from the White House with more. David.
12: Hi, Shannon. President Trump is back in Washington after hitting four states and 3 days on the campaign trail. The midterm clock is ticking, and loudly. Last night, he took his message to Vandalia, Ohio, just outside of Dayton, where he touted data centers, a popular topic in Ohio and many other states.
10: We're also taking historic action to ensure that big tech data centers benefit local communities. We want them. Look, there's so much money to be made for Ohio. You can't just turn them off. They'll go to China.
12: Shannon, the Wall Street Journal reporting a new task force at the White House has 4 months to put together a report to highlight artificial intelligence risks and opportunities. The report will also look at the government's overall responsibility with the rapidly evolving technology. On Friday, Trump made his pitch to Alabama voters, which is a bit unusual given that, unlike Ohio, Alabama is a strong Republican state. His Alabama visit follows visits to other strong Republican states, Oklahoma and Texas. While the president hits the trail, the Supreme Court justices, as you mentioned, will be back on the bench tomorrow, including the three that he picked to have their jobs, presumably for the rest of their lives. The president expressing regret about the three that he picked, Gorsuch, Barrett, and Kavanaugh, telling Time magazine recently, quote, "What can I do? I put them in. They voted against me too often. I gave them the position

0: of a lifetime, and they vote against me often. They vote for me, too. The Democrats stick like glue. Those three, they virtually never vary. You can come up with the worst thing in the world, and they'll vote as a group. And while I don't like it, there's something I admire about it. There is loyalty. Now, in the same interview, the president said, quote, I don't want loyalty. I want good decisions, end quote. And there are plenty of decisions coming from the Supreme Court in the coming months, as you will preview today. Mm-hmm. Shannon.
1: David Smut, you are correct. Reporting from the White House, thank you so much, David.
0: Thanks.
1: Joining us now, U.S. Attorney General Todd Blanche. Good to have you back on the show.
2: Good to be here.
1: So let's start at the Supreme Court, because the court made news this week, taking up one of the immigration cases that's gotten a lot of attention about deporting people to third-party countries where they have no connection. The plaintiffs in that case said this: the record shows that class members removed without meaningful notice or an opportunity to present country-specific protection claims have faced prolonged and arbitrary detention, beatings, and sexual assault, disappearance, and chain refoulement, or being sent to countries from which the U.S. has already granted them protection. These harms cannot be undone. How will you answer that in court?
2: Well, it's not true. I mean, what the plaintiffs have tried to do in this case, unsuccessfully, by the way, because the Supreme Court has stayed that case, and there's arguments later on this year, and we'll see what happens after that. But that we give absolutely appropriate amount of notice and of due process that the law requires. Now, remember, what we're talking about here are individuals and where they're not citizens, they're here illegally, and their own countries say, we do not want them back. Okay, so we have to find somewhere to send them. And that, again, as a nation, as a sovereign nation, the United States has to be able to do that. We cannot be in a position where there's somebody here that their own country doesn't want them back, and there's nothing we can do. And look, the law is clear. And we believe that the Supreme Court, they granted this stay so we can continue to do the important work of this administration when it comes to getting out everybody that's here illegally. And we'll see what happens later this year. But this idea that we're violating human rights, and that the president and that the United States is doing something to damage and put these people in harm's way is just categorically false.
1: So that case was added to the December calendar, so we'll track that. But you mentioned, because of a stay, you are allowed to continue with that policy at this point. That came through the emergency docket. Some people call it the shadow docket. And they say it's just not transparent. And it allows the administration to move forward with certain things like this policy. Carolyn Shapiro, who is with the Chicago Kent College of Law Institute on the Supreme Court, said this: that docket has had the effect of allowing the administration to do things that are almost certainly illegal without even a hint from the Supreme Court that they think that's problematic. So how do you respond to critics who say this is an end run?
2: That's just completely false. Okay, that's not what the emergency docket has done. We don't want to use the emergency docket. Remember, these are cases where we know as the Department of Justice and the administration that we are right. And yet we have a district court judge, or even sometimes of the appellate courts, that if they know that we're right too. And they say, no, we're going to stop you. And so in those cases, we go to the Supreme Court. By the way, we've won 80% of the time. 28 times we've won on the emergency docket. So,
1: which is what the critics are worried about. They say it's been so beneficial and deferential, they would argue, to the Trump administration.
2: Well, deferential to the law. I agree with them on that. Deferential to following the Constitution. I agree with them on that. That's exactly what it is. It's us going to the Supreme Court and saying, hey, this is happening at the courts below. We're still going to appeal, so we're still going to have full argument. But in the meantime, justices, look at what this has done for a nation. Look at what this has done in defiance of the Constitution. And yes, 28 times, 80% of the time, the Supreme Court very much agrees with us. So that is not the opposite of true of what those critics are saying. This is allowing the president and this administration to do what we're lawfully allowed to do under the Constitution, okay, without being stopped for 6 months to a year that would normally take. And so, look, we don't want to use the shadow docket. Before we go to the Supreme Court, in every case, in every single case, we ask the Court of Appeals, will you stay this decision? Because it's wrong, until the Supreme Court can rule. And the only time we have to go back to the Supreme Court is when that circuit says, no, we won't. And then we're forced to do that. So we're not going to stop doing that. We wish we didn't have to. But I think the record speaks for itself that this is us doing our jobs for the American people.
1: It's something I asked Justice Alito about, and folks can see that in the interview coming up. I want to ask you about this, too. The DOJ is planning to send out 1,000 monitors to the polls during the midterm elections.
2: Yes.
1: Democratic Senator Tammy Baldwin has said this about the upcoming election. She says, our democracy depends on Americans being able to show up at the ballot box and have their voices heard. But that's all at risk this November, as President Trump openly weighs sending in armed federal agents to our schools, churches, fire stations, and other polling locations. So what exactly is the plan? Who are these monitors going to be? And how do you answer critics who say it's about intimidation?
2: I wish that the senators that are and congressmen that are saying this fear-mongering false statements would just not do that. It's not fair to the American people. Since the 60s, The Department of Justice has monitored elections. Every single election has been monitored. And so we're doing, we meaning this administration, President Trump, is doing the same thing that every single administration has done in our generation, multiple generations, okay? And we're doing, we're making sure that federal law is being enforced appropriately. What these senators should be saying is thank God. Is thank God that we have a government that's ready to show up and have, we're hoping to have 1,000 or more. They are not going to Republican states. They're not going to Democrat states. They're going to every state to make sure that our elections are carried out legally, fairly, and appropriately. And again, this happens in every single election, and of course we're going to do it. Of course we're going to make sure the law is followed, and election integrity is so important in this country, and it's something that we're all talking about, as we should.
1: Who are these people going to be? So the accusation is going to be armed federal agents. Is that accurate?
2: I mean, that is
1: false.
2: Completely false.
1: Okay,
2: they're going to be election monitors, as they are every single time.
1: Okay, Minnesota judges, you all, the DOJ filed a complaint this week against a number of judges who talked to the New York Times. They had some critical things to say. The DOJ complaint says that they are ethically prohibited from commenting in the way that they did. One of the judges has responded out there to a local media affiliate, and he says that he's well within the ethical rules that apply to federal judges. Indeed, in February of this year, the Committee on Codes of Conduct issued an advisory opinion to emphasize that federal judges may speak and write on core judiciary matters such as advocacy for the rule of law and judicial independence. He says that's exactly what I did.
2: Well, I think the New York Times article, it turns out, is available for most Americans to read. And they can read what was said in that article, and they can read what the opinion says. The judge can talk about the rule of law and generally the importance of the judiciary. That is not what, in our view, this judge did. Remember, at the time, he was the chief judge of the entire district court. And so what an incredible, in our mind, incredible injustice to this country to have judge virtually the entire bench. Every single active judge except for one spoke to the New York Times about ongoing cases in Minnesota. And there's canons that, and by the way, these canons are not surprising. These are canons that we would expect to exist in our system where a judge speaks from the bench and from his or her rulings. They don't speak to the New York Times. And we'll see what happens, but I'm trying to stick up for our prosecutors, our lawyers, the rule of law, the system of justice, so that everybody gets a fair shake. And when you have a judge out there talking, multiple judges out there talking about their views, their very biased views of DHS and immigration and what we're doing, it would have been inappropriate, unfair to President Trump and to DHS and to ICE for the Department of Justice to stand idly by, so we didn't.
1: Okay, as always when you're here, I have a long list of many, many other topics we can get to, so please come back. We appreciate your time.
2: I will always come back. Thank you, Shannon.
1: All right, so we are less than 30 days away from the midterm elections, and Madeline Rivera joins us live from Battleground, Ohio, where you saw the president was campaigning late last night in a tight race for the Senate that could change the balance of power here in Washington. And coming up in my in-depth interview with Supreme Court Justice Samuel Alito, we talked about how public critiques of the justices are landing there inside the halls of the courts.
3: But I am concerned about the escalation in public rhetoric in general and about the things that people in important positions say about the Supreme Court as a whole and about individual justices.

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1: We'll continue to be cloudy for the rest of the day as temperatures rise to about 65 to 70. Then we're mostly cloudy tonight with some patchy fog possible after midnight. Temperatures drop to near 60. We're breezy on Monday, becoming sunny. Temperatures are expected to rise to about 70 to 75. Then Monday night, we drop down to near 50 with clear skies, and we'll be sunny on Tuesday with a high of 65 to 70. I'm David Morin with your three-day forecast on Bloomberg 99.1.
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4: We're just 30 days away from the midterms, and millions of Americans are already voting. In Ohio, early in-person voting starts on Tuesday, where there is a very tight Senate race between former Democratic Senator Sherrod Brown and Republican John Husted, who currently holds Vice President J.D. Vance's old Senate seat. The president campaigned there late last night, and Fox News' correspondent Maddie Rivera joins us on the ground in Dayton with a recap. Hey, Maddie.
5: Hi, good morning, Shannon. Well, the Senate race in Ohio could determine control of the upper chamber. It is a true toss-up, and that's why we saw President Trump stumping for key Republican candidates outside of Dayton, Ohio last night. A Marist poll shows former Democratic Senator Sherrod Brown leading Republican incumbent Senator John Husted by 8 percentage points, 51% to 43%. But the president is dismissing the poll, saying they don't take into account his ability to motivate low-propensity voters.
6: We're going to win strong in the Republican majorities in the House and the Senate. Nobody counted, John, nobody counted on the fact that Trump was going to go out and campaign for all these people.
5: So some voters are worried Husted's ties to Trump could drag him down as the president's approval ratings are underwater in the Buckeye state. Brown sees an opening. He's trying to link Husted with president's supports for data centers in an effort to paint Republicans as out of touch.
7: He's the guy. I mean, there are 200 of these already operating in Ohio, 200 of them with another 25 or 30 on the drawing board. People's electricity rates have already gone up or one of the highest in the country because of data centers.
5: There are also a lot of eyes on the gubernatorial race between Republican Vivek Ramaswamy and Democrat Amy Acton. The poll from Marist shows Acton ahead of Ramaswamy 50% to 44%. But when voters are asked who will actually win, Ramaswamy has the advantage. 53% think Ramaswamy will win, while 43% think Acton will come out on top. Shannon.
4: All right. What do they say? Election Day is the only poll that really counts and will tell us the truth. All right, Maddie Rivera, right. Thank you so much from Ohio. It is time now for our Sunday panel. Former White House Deputy Chief of Staff under George W. Bush, Karl Rove, and his best friend, Fox News senior political analyst Juan Williams. We love when we have you guys on together. The arm wrestling has not started yet. Okay, so let's start in Ohio. This is a place that the president won handily three times. And now, Carl, we have these polls that show us the two big Republicans there are trailing by, in some of our polls, outside the margin of error.
8: Yeah. Well, it's going to be a tight race. The Democrats nominated the only Democrat who might be able to win the race. On the other hand, let's be careful about all these polls. Mm-hmm. There's a really smart Republican pollster named Patrick Ruffini who went back and looked at 3,300 polls over the last four cycles and found that 73% of the time, the polls overstated the Democrat vote. In fact, if you take a look at all 3,300, they overstate the Democratic vote by basically 4 points. At the end, at this point, roughly by 7 points. So these races are tight, and they're going to be tight to the end. We should realize that what happens in the remaining days of the campaign, through the debates, what the statements that each candidate makes, who campaigns for them, what is said during those events, all have a critical impact, and this is going to be a barn burner right to the end. But these polls showing the early Democrat lead, we've seen this before. It has not been borne out. Even Nate Silver said, the groups which Democrats are making the largest gains on are those that make the polls most overestimated Democrats in recent years.
4: Well, and I know that you mentioned this in a Wall Street Journal piece within the last few days, too. What if these polls are wrong? Again, we just won't know. They're the best measure we have. It's gotten harder with people getting rid of landlines and getting in touch with people, and that's complicated everything for pollsters. Now, Mark Halpern, who took a lot of heat a couple of weeks ago for saying that privately Republicans were having a complete meltdown and telling him that they were really worried about where this was going to go. This is what he said this week. He says, even Democrats will continue to tell you on the Senate side, Maine, New Hampshire, Michigan, and Minnesota all represent opportunities, and if the GOP win even one of those, it's a game changer in terms of the Senate map, and they could win all four. Honestly, Over at National Review, looking at these polls, too, they said the Democratic excitement has likely reached the overhyped stage. Are Democrats too confident at this point?
9: I don't think you even have to look at the polls, although I'll say this to the polls, that they have been consistent and they are all leaning in the same direction. So it's not just one poll, it's all the polls. But I think here's the key thing. You don't have to look at the poll, just look at where President Trump is traveling. Last night, he's in Ohio. He's in a red state. When they saw J.D. Vance leave, they didn't think, oh, gosh, we're going to have to compete heavily in Ohio to support his replacement. And that's what they're having to do. They're having to go to Texas, Oklahoma, Alabama. That's where this president is on the trail. I think that tells you a lot. And I think it's a sign of desperation at these rallies. When you hear him offering people $5,000, when you hear TV ads are being run, when you hear the kind of crude language that he was using last night in Ohio, I think Trump's real problem is that when people are driving down the street and they see the sign for the gas prices, they say, this is ridiculous. When people say, oh, this war keeps going on, they say, this is ridiculous. They say, you know, Trump promised inflation would go down. Inflation now is higher than when he took office. So Trump is underwater in Ohio by 14 points. Who can believe this? He's underwater on the economy by 22 points. So I just think that it's bigger than saying, yeah, the polls can be up or down. Every sign says this is a bad moment for the Republicans.
4: Well, Carl, I mean, the White House and the president will say it's not 9% like it was under President Biden. Yeah. And there was a lot of work to do when they got
8: right.
4: in.
8: Exactly right. And look, I hate to correct my colleague here, but not all the polls are the way that he depicts. Minnesota is a race. We now have four polls showing it's a race. We have New Hampshire. John Sununu looking terrific in New Hampshire. We have the Republicans on the offense. And why? Juan's right, and the president is underwater in Ohio by 14 points. Nationally, in the NBC poll, he's under by 13. But what about the Democrats? The Democrats are underwater by 21. I defy anybody to say what the Democrats as a party are going to try and do in the next 2 years, except investigate and potentially impeach Donald Trump for the third time. Let me finish. I didn't interrupt you. So the idea that the Democrats have a clear path to victory, they don't. What they have are excellent candidates who are taking advantage of some of the weaknesses of Republicans, and you then have Republicans taking advantage of some of the weaknesses of Democrats. The Republicans have not won a U.S. Senate race in Michigan since 1994, and nobody, even one, is not going to say this is a gimme for the Democrats in Michigan. This is the problem that their party has.
9: No, but I think Carl wants this to be something other than a referendum on the president. And my friend here...
4: Well, midterms usually are.
9: I'm going to say, he knows the history yeah. of politics, Carl Rove. And the history is that midterms traditionally is a midterm referendum on the incumbent. A second-term incumbent, my gosh, right now, in the generic ballot, Democrats have a substantial lead, larger than in 94 with the Gingrich Revolution, larger than the wave we saw in 06 that he would know intimately after the Iraq and Katrina, and in 10 with the Tea Party. So in all this, you see the GOP abandoning the North Carolina Senate race, spending big in Kansas, are you kidding me, and spending in Texas. So turnout is going to be key,
4: yep.
9: but boy, it doesn't look good.
8: One quick point.
4: If you got 5 seconds.
8: 37 congressional districts that are considered toss-ups by the Cook Political Report. Mm-hmm. The generic ballot advantage to the Democrats in those is not 8, it's 2. So where we have these real battles, the race is much closer than across the nation.
4: And both sides have got to get their party base to turn out. It's going to make all the difference. All right, Carl and Juan, great to see you always. When we return, my conversation with Justice Samuel Alito. Coming up, we are taking you inside the Supreme Court, literally here in the East Conference Room. We'll have our interview with Justice Alito on everything from who he thinks leaked the Dobbs decision to attacks on the court from the outside. That's next.
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14: There are nine of us. Can you get nine people to agree on where to go to lunch? All right. We've been appointed by five different presidents over 30 years. And yet we're able to resolve those cases unanimously about 40% of the time. So when you bear that in mind, say the system's working pretty much as it has for a very, very long time.
4: Hundreds of years. In fact, Supreme Court Justice Neil Gorsuch talking with us back in May. This week, I sat down with his colleague, Justice Samuel Alito, who in January will mark 21 years on the court. Only Chief Justice John Roberts and Clarence Thomas have been there longer. The 76-year-old justice has written a new book called So Ordered, An Originalist's View of the Constitution, Court, and Our Country. That's out on Tuesday, and that's where our conversation began. So you've got this new book. There's a big theme of originalism, and people always ask, what exactly does that mean? You said it's the theory that constitutional provisions should be understood to mean what the public would have taken them to mean when they were adopted, which then begs this question. In 2026, how do you figure out things that involve surveillance or AI or things the founders could have never envisioned?
15: Those are the most difficult cases. Sometimes history, and of course starting with the text of the Constitution, sometimes the text and sometimes history provide a pretty clear answer to the specific cases that come before us. But when you're dealing with something like new technology, history cannot provide that kind of an answer. And so in those instances, the best we can do is to try to understand as clearly as we can the legal principle that is embodied in the Constitution. And then we have to apply that to this new technology and try to apply it in the way that makes the most sense. I think in some instances, as I said, it provides a clear answer. I know this is very controversial, but I thought it was perfectly clear that the reference to liberty in the 14th Amendment, adopted in 1868, did not mean that there is a constitutional right to abortion. In 1868, abortion was illegal in most of the states. And so it is unthinkable that those states would ratify an amendment that rendered their own laws unconstitutional and then continue to have those laws on the books for decades after that. So although that was a controversial decision and an important one, I think their originalism provided a clear answer.
4: So let's stay on the issue of abortion. Clearly the Dobbs decision sparks all kinds of backlash. First we had the leak, then we had the actual decision. Not too much difference between the two, but did you, as you were authoring that decision, that draft, did you have the full import, you think, or the understanding of how Dobbs would be received?
15: I anticipated that it would anger a great many people who believed and continue to believe strongly that there should be a constitutional right to abortion. So I understood that. I wasn't surprised that there was such a reaction. I didn't anticipate the particulars, what that would, the forms that that reaction would take, the most extreme forms. And I never dreamed that the draft of the opinion would be leaked. That was totally unprecedented in the history of the country. It was a grave breach of the trust that everybody who worked in this building had before that point. And it very predictably made the five of us in the majority targets for assassination, and nearly resulted in the assassination of my colleague, Brett Kavanaugh.
4: Do you have an opinion about who you think the leaker was?
15: I do have an opinion, but the evidence available at this time is not strong enough for the court or for me to say this is the person who was responsible.
4: Okay, let's get back to the book, because it's a collection of speeches and lectures that you've done over time. One of the first ones I flipped to see if it was there was the speech you gave in November 2020 in the midst of COVID, where, you know, a lot of things were topsy-turvy, lives were turned upside down, businesses, churches. You talked in that speech about the fact that casinos were open, clubs were open in places like Nevada, and yet people were having a really difficult time getting to their houses of worship. There were people who reacted to that speech and said that it was angry, that it was partisan. What did you make of their reaction then? I mean, you said it was a stress test, the pandemic was, of our constitutional rights.
15: I think it was a stress test of our constitutional rights. In other words, it put our loyalty to those constitutional rights, our dedication to those constitutional rights to the test. And one of the things that, unfortunately, it disclosed was that many people were willing to downgrade certain constitutional rights, the right to freedom of speech and the right to the free exercise of religion in particular. They were willing to make those secondary to other things. The example of the casinos, I thought, was telling. And what I said in the speech was nothing more than what I had said in a written opinion. The governor of Nevada at that time said, the casinos are open. Come back to Las Vegas. And so people came back to Las Vegas, and there were pictures of people in the casinos. And they were not wearing masks. Not all of them were wearing masks. But at the same time, the state had a very severe limit on the number of people who could attend a house of worship, no matter how big that house of worship was.
4: Yeah, you talk a lot about religious liberty, and you say it's kind of a mystery to you in one of the speeches that's included here as to how the American support for religious liberty has changed over the years and cratered in some ways. You also talked about, in that context, obviously you authored Hobby Lobby, other big decisions that had to do with religious liberty, but you wrote about in Obergefell the decision that basically legalized same-sex marriage across the country. You dissented there saying, I assume that those who cling to old beliefs will be able to whisper their thoughts in the recesses of their homes, but if they repeat those views in public, they will risk being labeled as bigots and treated as such by governments, employers, and schools. The book also includes a 24 speech after that where you said, what I predicted in my dissent is coming to pass. What do you see?
15: I believe that's true. I believe that there are many places in this country where someone cannot say, I do not agree with same-sex marriage, or I think that marriage is an institution that should be reserved for one man and one woman. I think that would be controversial and in some places would elicit a very hostile reaction.
4: So what do you say to those critics who say you're open about your Catholic faith, it's devout? What do you say to your critics who say it makes you biased when it comes to cases like that about issues that are hot button cultural issues?
15: Well, I would say that I'm not biased. I think we all judges and certainly all justices must decide cases that have implications for their personal beliefs. They could be philosophical beliefs, political beliefs, economic beliefs, or religious beliefs. But we must make a very concerted effort not to base our decisions on our personal beliefs. Our decisions must be based on the law.
4: So let's talk about another hot button issue, which is the emergency docket. Some people pejoratively call it the shadow docket. They say things are happening there that the public cannot fully access. Critics of this, including people that serve on the bench with you, say it's not transparent. It very heavily has favored the Trump administration. It doesn't give full guidance to lower courts.
15: On the issue of transparency, everything that we do in handling these emergency applications is disclosed to the public other than the internal communications among the justices. And those are never disclosed, certainly not in the cases that we decide on the merits. We do our best to explain what we have done given the constraints, but often there are very severe time constraints. These are emergencies, after all. I think the dynamic is this. Presidents of both parties have become increasingly frustrated by their inability to persuade Congress to adopt their legislative agenda. So they have tried to do as much as they possibly can using their own unilateral power, issuing executive orders or new rules or new interpretation of old statutes or old rules. That has increased. That has been met. And this is bipartisan. This happened during the Biden administration, and it has continued to happen during President Trump's second term. Those efforts have increasingly been met very quickly by robust counter litigation. So during 2025, we had more than 50 emergency applications in important civil cases. And during roughly that same period, we had about the same number of cases on the merits docket.
4: The president has gotten a lot of attention this week for making statements about some of your colleagues. Now, he seems to be a big fan of yours. He thinks that you generally get things right. There are other times that some of the people he's calling out now, he has had great affection and compliment for them as well. It wasn't long ago, I remember, there was a senator or two who stood on the steps here, made comments about justices by name.
16: I want to tell you, Gorsuch, I want to tell you, Kavanaugh, You have released the whirlwind, and you will pay the price.
4: Do you worry about public figures making statements about the court, or does it? Are you guys so insulated doing your work here that it doesn't really impact the internal conversations here?
15: I put all of that out of my mind. I trust that my colleagues put all of that out of their minds. But I am concerned about the escalation in public rhetoric in general and about the things that people in important positions say about the Supreme Court as a whole and about individual justices. I'm concerned about the long-term effect of that on the standing of the court.
4: Well, and it often now prompts calls for, which are out there with a lot of mainstream groups on the left now saying it's time to reform the court. They need to either add justices, you guys need to be term limited, there needs to be an age limit. Do you all discuss those when they come up publicly?
15: We do not discuss it. I am concerned about that. There has been a concerted effort to intimidate the court and justices on the court, try to influence us to decide cases differently from the way in which we have been deciding them. And I am concerned about the future of the court. I think it's an important institution. It has not always done the right thing, but I think on the whole, it has been fundamental in protecting our constitutional structure and the rights that all Americans enjoy.
4: Is it a sacrifice for you, for your family, the loved ones of the nine of you to serve here in 2026?
15: Well, most of all, it is just a great privilege, and we can never lose sight of that. We don't have to. We didn't have to agree to be appointed. We don't have to remain. We can always quit. So it's a great privilege.
4: You mentioned you could quit at any time. There was a lot of speculation when we saw this book coming out that it was, you know, here at the start of the term, people said, well, how is he going to promote a book if he's on the court? Is this his love letter goodbye to the court? What did you make of all the retirement speculation, and how will you make that decision when the time comes?
15: Well, I've been bemused by the retirement speculation. It's not too pleasant to look up and see the vultures circling, you know, circling around your head. But the speculation is to be expected. It's what goes with life tenure.
4: And do you have a calculation for that?
15: I don't have a calculation for it. I'm grateful for every day when I wake up and I'm still here, and grateful for every day when I wake up and I'm still able to do the job. I think it would be foolhardy to, you know, make a calculation. I'm going to serve for a certain number of additional years.
4: Well, with no announcement from you on that, we will thank you for your time today, Justice Alito. We appreciate it.
15: Thank you very much. It's been a pleasure.
4: And our thanks to the Supreme Court for accommodating our team. Now, Justice Alito could not talk about any of the big cases. Obviously, the court's taking up this term, but that's why our legal eagles are here. Constitutional law expert Jonathan Turley and former principal deputy assistant U.S. Attorney General Tom Dupree. Gentlemen, we've got the band back together. The term kicks off tomorrow. Okay, let's start here. The gun cases. There are a pair of them. Basically, the question, the Second and 14th Amendments guarantee the right, do they, to possess AR-15 platform and similar semi-automatic rifles. Jonathan, we'll start with you. I mean, we've had a lot of gun cases. There are others in the pipeline. What will this settle?
17: These are massive cases because in blue states, there's been a move to just start to ban particular types of weapons. These are efforts to sort of probe the outer limits of earlier cases. But we're talking about the AR-15, the most popular platform of a rifle, and something like a Glock 9mm, which is the most popular handgun. And these appellate courts are saying, yeah, you can ban those. The expectation is that the court's going to come down really heavily in favor of the Second Amendment in these cases. And keep in mind, there are a couple of cases pending for review right now, including one out of New York dealing with stun guns. The combination of those cases, if indeed that's accepted, this could be the biggest term for the Second Amendment since the Heller decision.
4: Yeah, I remember that one years ago. I was early in covering the court when that happened. But, you know, Justice Thomas has said many times he thinks the Second Amendment gets treated like a second class, right? But they're certainly taking a lot of gun cases in recent years.
18: Absolutely. And this is one big change that we've noticed on the Supreme Court in the last few years, is that they are willing, ready, and able to get involved in these Second Amendment cases and to take, frankly, a very aggressive look at a lot of these state bans. I completely agree that this case has the potential to be a blockbuster because it's not just going to concern the particular state laws that are under challenge. It's going to have a nationwide effect. effect in how states can regulate firearm use. And like Jonathan, my prediction here is that the Supreme Court is again going to reaffirm that the Second Amendment means what it says, that the framers put it in the Bill of Rights for a reason, and they are going to treat it with the dignity that the Supreme Court gives all the other amendments to the Bill of Rights.
4: Okay, so there are a lot of religious liberty connected cases this term as well. I talked to Daniel Grand. He is a Jewish man who said he wanted to host a minyan, a prayer meeting in his home for several other Jewish men, and then this happened. Apparently, there was one neighbor who got wind of this prayer meeting that you wanted to have. They had an objection, got the mayor involved. Where did it go from there?
19: It was very quick. That message was sent to the mayor, and literally within a few hours, he had the law director draft a cease and desist order. He called me on my personal phone. I didn't give him my information. I don't know how he got it. And he said to me, basically, that if there are 10 men, 10 Jews in a room, that makes you a synagogue, and you need a permit to be a synagogue. And I just said, that sounds absurd.
4: All right, Tom, what does the court do with this one?
18: Well, Shed, I'll go out on a limb. If the Supreme Court has to weigh the interest of religious liberty against the interest of the bureaucracy, they're going to side with religious liberty every time. This is a bit of a wild case. And what the Supreme Court is going to decide is whether, when the city comes in and says you can't do a prayer service in your house, whether you, as the person wanting to host the prayer service, has to play out the whole zoning permitting process to the bitter end, or whether you can get a court to come in maybe a little sooner and recognize and validate and affirm your rights to free exercise of religion. So I think this is a great case. My guess is that the Supreme Court is probably going to be inclined to side with the exercise of religious liberty over the bureaucracy.
4: Agree?
17: Absolutely. You know, when the court accepts your case, in this case from the Sixth Circuit, it's not good news, because in over 70% of the cases, they end up reversing. On this one, you can hear the whistle coming down the track for the Sixth Circuit. I think they got this one radically wrong, and they're going to get spanked on this one. And I think the court's going to come and give another strong reaffirmation of the right of free exercise in this country.
4: Okay, I quickly want to get a comment from you two on this other case, International Partners for Ethical Care v. Ferguson. This has to do with the state of Washington, and when people are runaways, they're in a shelter, whether or not they have to notify the parents about kids and possible gender transitioning treatment. Tom, it's a big conversation. I mean, parental rights in that particular scenario.
18: It is. And look, I strongly suspect the Supreme Court is going to validate parental rights in this context. We've seen them do so in similar cases. We've seen them weigh in on the transgender issue. And here you have a case where I think most people can say that, yes, parents should have a right at least to be notified, to participate in the decision. It implicates parents' rights to raise their children and to govern their upbringing. So I think the Supreme Court is going to be very receptive to the parents' arguments in this case.
4: Final word.
17: I agree with Tom on this, but there's an underlying issue here that has sweeping implications. There's a case called Carson in which the court really reaffirmed religious rights. And a lot of religious groups are really probing at an earlier case called Smith, that they're saying even though a law can be neutrally written, it can have this overwhelming impact on religious organizations and religious families and stuff and issues of that kind. This involves a neutral written policy. But this interferes with parental rights, and that issue has come up in a number of cases.
4: It has. It's going to be just one of the many that we will track along with you all. Thank you very much. Come back soon.
17: Thank you.
18: Absolutely.
4: All right. It is going to be a busy term. I stopped in, by the way, to see our friends at Ruthless to get their take on brand new midterm polling and what the latest spending moves tell us about where and why the GOP is focusing in this final stretch.
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21: ABC News, I'm Mike Tabosky. President Trump this morning announcing a new super intelligence force aimed at promoting American artificial intelligence on the global stage. It comes amid growing calls to regulate AI in the wake of several recent hacking incidents. The president himself will be out on the campaign trail in Nebraska tomorrow. Last night, he held a rally for Republican candidates in Ohio.
22: Trump himself won Ohio by 11 points in 2024, but this year the key statewide races are seen as toss-ups. Voters in Ohio, as in the rest of the country, facing the pressures of higher prices.
23: It's taking away some of my grocery money because the gas is so high.
24: I voted for Trump three times, but, not happy with him, for sure. But it's all a mess, I don't know.
21: ABC's Stephen Portnoy. And search and rescue crews in Massachusetts continue to look for the six people who were on board that medical transport plane which went down off the coast of Nantucket earlier yesterday morning. This is ABC News.
4: We have brand new polling out on some high-profile races across the country, from Texas and Kansas to Michigan and Iowa. But do the guys from Ruthless think there are some surprises in store?
0: I want to touch on Texas. I think this is interesting because the Senate race there is within the margin of error. Tallarico up with likely voters by 2. But then when you look over to the governor's race, it seems like Greg Abbott has, you know, more of a cushion there, 5 points in his favor. So what about these split ticket voters potentially in Texas?
1: Well, I think that it does exist in Texas. It may not exist everywhere, but it certainly exists there. Abbott, obviously, has got a pretty good image. He's done an incredible job as governor. And that Senate race is about as divisive as it can possibly get at this point. So I do think he's got a padding. The question is how much. And, you know, you look at that Senate race, what have we got, like $150 million in or something?
0: And more to come.
1: Mm-hmm. It's become kind of the center of the universe in terms of this midterm election.
0: Mm-hmm. And we're talking about spending money. There is reporting, and Fox has now confirmed, that money is being pulled out of some of the ad buys for North Carolina, potentially for Georgia as well, and it's being rerouted to Kansas, where a megachurch pastor, Adam Hamilton, has seemed to make a very strong push as the Democratic nominee there for that Senate race.
2: Yeah, I mean, that's an unfortunate situation. I think right now, given the environment with whether it's gas prices, diesel prices, in general, there are hard decisions that need to be made. Republicans may have the cash advantage, but at this point, Senate races are costing what presidential races cost 10, 15 mm-hmm. years ago. Mm-hmm. It's just an order of magnitude greater. So I think important decisions are being made by SLF, MAGA, Inc., of wherever they feel the most winnable race is at the moment. Historically, North Carolina, you've seen voters come in late and break to the mm-hmm. right. Hopefully we see that happen yet again.
0: Okay, so to Michigan, another race where we got polling this week. Again, within the margin of error, Fox has got Abdul El-Sayed up 1 point on Mike Rogers. And interestingly enough, when you dig into what's motivating people there to vote, is Rogers too close to Trump? 39% said they're more worried about that than 36% who said El-Sayed is too liberal. So how do you think it's going to play out? Does President Trump make any sweeps through Michigan?
3: I think it's possible. I mean, who knows with Trump? It feels like he's kind of everywhere right now. I know he was in Oklahoma recently, even though couldn't get on the airplane. So it's possible he shows up in Michigan. But look, I like Rogers' chances. He's got a durable brand himself. And El-Sayed is one of the furthest left in this entire Senate Democrat candidate field. So I think, you know, the fact that it's this close in an environment that has slid sideways on Republicans in so many other places, I feel pretty good about Republicans' chances in Michigan.
0: Do you feel like it's a test for the more progressive wing? The DSAs, even though he'll say he's technically not DSA, he's done events with them. He shares a lot of the platform that they have, their plan for the future.
6: I think he definitely carries that brand. And to Michael's point, the state of Michigan right now, particularly with the Senate race, it is breaking differently than the national environment is breaking. It has its own signature, and you have a high noon situation between El-Sayed, the DSA aligned candidate, versus Mike Rogers, history and national security. This guy did very well on the ballot last cycle. He was only a few votes away in every single precinct, as he likes to tell you. And I think that he has a chance to win.
0: All right. So we've got Iowa numbers this week as well. Josh Turek up 2 points. And again, within the margin of error, right. How do you guys couch Iowa?
1: I think you've got to be really careful of Midwestern polling. Particularly midterms where it's difficult to get a sample. And I know, you know, everybody's doing their best to try to figure out what that electorate obviously will look like on election day. But I've seen an awful lot of polling where I feel like it's a little heavily weighted, where we're talking about, you know, 7, 8, 9 point Democratic advantages mm-hmm. in terms of what they think that the mm-hmm. electorate will look at. I think Ashley Hinson is probably the most talented candidate on the ballot for Senate Republicans this fall. I think that she is more likely than not to pull that out.
6: And of course, the other piece of news that broke this week is that Senate Leadership Fund is investing another $20 million in the state of Ohio or Iowa. That's mm-hmm. going to make a big difference down the stretch.
0: Well, there are a lot of things we could do with that money, but it is politics. And as you said, I mean, it used to be that presidential campaigns were at this. Now we're talking $1 billion for a presidential campaign. It's all just money, and it adds up, and we'll see how it works in these midterms, guys. Thank you.
4: Thanks to the Ruthless Podcast. We'll check in with them again before the midterms. And by the way, be sure to tune in next week. We will talk exclusively with the Democratic and Republican candidates for Iowa Governor, Rob Sand and Zach Lahn. So check it out. Coming up, the latest on the investigation into the Fly Dubai terror attack, brand new information about the co-pilot accused of trying to take down the plane, and questions about why he was ever allowed into the cockpit for that flight. Fox News Chief Foreign Correspondent Trey Yinks joins us live from Tel Aviv next.
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25: Afternoon skies are going to remain cloudy. Our high is going to be between 65 and 70. Then tonight, we'll see temperatures drop down to near 60. We could see some patchy fog after midnight. Otherwise, we're going to be mostly cloudy. Then for Monday, we see skies become sunny with breezy conditions and a high between 70 to 75. For Monday night, we're clear and near 50 for the low. Lots of sunshine on Tuesday, 65 to 70. I'm David Morin with your three-day forecast on Bloomberg 99.1.
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27: On a recent edition of the Big Take podcast, the Premier League has found its top-ranked club, Manchester City, guilty of artificially boosting financial results by more than £900 million over 9 years. Host David Gura and Bloomberg's Giles Turner discuss how the scandal could reshape the entire league.
28: Giles, how has Man City responded to what it's been found guilty of? There is an appeals process. They have until October 2nd to reply.
29: Their response has been the same as it has been for years. They refuse to admit any wrongdoing. They are incredibly defensive. Every opportunity that Man City have had to deny this, fight this, be obstructive, they've taken. If you talk to other club owners, they are exasperated about how Man City have been behaving because it's gotten in the way of just getting on and trying to run the league. Their CEO has come out and done a video to employees, you know, saying they're still innocent and saying they're still going to fight it.
30: Irrefutable evidence has been provided to the Premier League Commission that shows that it could not happen and that it did not happen. This includes bank statements, money transfers, witnesses, and everything necessary to categorically demonstrate.
29: And you know what? There is an outside chance they may win the appeal. They did it before. Not the same, but for this is a similar enough instance where UEFA, the European governing body, had a go at Man City and won, but Man City kind of got off on a technicality when they did their appeal. And I don't know if this will happen again, but given how confident the Premier League has been in its statement, it's hard to see that Man City managed to avoid a very bad punishment, either losing titles or getting relegated.
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4: Now to Israel, where investigators are focusing on the background of the co-pilot accused of trying to take down that Fly Dubai flight to Tel Aviv. Fox News chief foreign correspondent Trey Yingst is there on the ground with more. Hello, Trey.
31: Shannon, good morning. New details continue to emerge in that attempted hijacking of a Fly Dubai flight last week to Tel Aviv. The captain of the flight describing what those initial moments were like in a call with Israeli Prime Minister Benjamin Netanyahu. He said, "My first thought was there was catastrophic damage to the aircraft." The investigation into the co-pilot continues today as the AP named Hammam al-Hammami as the suspect. Al-Hammami reportedly used an axe in the attack that may have already been inside the cockpit. The Omani national has been banned from flying in Oman due to his extremist views. Questions do remain about the vetting process that allowed him to be hired by Fly Dubai and co-pilot a flight to Israel. At this point, no additional links have been disclosed to foreign governments, including Iran, despite President Trump discussing possible ties. The president did speak over the weekend about the ongoing conflict with Iran that has lasted more than 7 months at this point. Reports indicate top U.S. officials met at Camp David on Friday to determine the next steps in the war. Shannon?
4: All right, Trey, our thanks to you always. Thank you so much. And thank you at home for joining us. I'm Shannon Brief. Have a wonderful week, and we will see you next Fox News Sunday.

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20: From ABC News, I'm Mike Zabuski. The president of Cornell University now speaking out on the 2024 rape case that's been in the spotlight, saying the school must do better when investigating cases like this.
21: What happened to Jane Doe in 2024 is deeply disturbing and will weigh heavily on our community for years to come.
20: Earlier this week, New York Governor Kathy Hochul appointed State Attorney General Letitia James to conduct their own investigation into the handling of this case. In Massachusetts, the search continues for that medical transport jet that went down this weekend off the coast of Nantucket.
22: Our priority is to locate the 6 personnel on that aircraft.
20: Coast Guard Rear Admiral Matt Lake there saying they have not recovered a black box from the plane, though they have located some debris from the incident. President Trump headed to Nebraska tomorrow, his latest stop on the campaign trail, with now just 30 days left until the midterms. ABC News Washington Bureau Chief Rick Klein says Democrats face an uphill battle if they want to retake the Senate.
1: Independent candidate Dan Osborne running for the second time for Senate there in a race that doesn't have a Democratic candidate at all. Even if he wins and he doesn't caucus with the Democrats need to pick up as few as 3 seats to win control. Donald Trump will be campaigning in Nebraska tomorrow.
20: The president also announcing a new super intelligence force aimed at promoting American artificial intelligence. It comes just a few days after that White House meeting between AI leaders where they vowed to self-regulate. Former FTC chair Lina Khan says tech companies don't have a good track record on this kind of thing.
2: Meta, for example, was concealing evidence that its own products were deeply harmful to kids. We've seen just innumerable harms come from the unchecked domination of these big tech companies. And so now, as we face new horizons with these advanced AI systems, it would be an enormous mistake to repeat that.
20: Trump did not outline any specific action the new task force will take on AI development. You're listening to ABC News.
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24: These statements have not been evaluated by the FDA. This product is not intended to diagnose, treat, cure, or prevent any disease.
20: Russia continues to step up its attacks on civilian infrastructure in Ukraine, according to a new post from Ukrainian President Volodymyr Zelensky. He says Russia launched a bevy of new drone strikes overnight at several cities and struck the important Northern Bridge in Kyiv. The captain of that Fly Dubai flight that was attacked.

0: 30% this week. Celaya Duke in Arizona is one of the many potential home buyers across the country finding it harder to find something within their budgets.
1: That's just ridiculous. You'd spend decades paying that off. I just think about my future.
0: 30-year fixed rate mortgages are now at their highest average rate since November 2023. Mike Dubusky, ABC.
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3: We hold on to clouds for the rest of the afternoon as temperatures get up to about 65 to 70. Then tonight, we're going to be mostly cloudy with patchy fog possible after midnight. Our low drops down to near 60. We then become sunny on Monday, breezy as well. Our high gets up to about 70 to 75. Then Monday night, we're clear with a low near 50 and sunny in 65 to 70 for Tuesday. I'm David Morin with your three-day forecast on Bloomberg 99.1.
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5: Diverting Homeland Security spending to pro-Trump TV ads.
8: You know, it's not how we should be spending taxpayer dollars.
5: And as the Iran war drags on, Martha Raddatz tracks the impact on control of the House.
9: Tell me what else is important to you in an election, particularly as a veteran.
5: Plus,
10: this has been one of the most difficult weeks in our history.
5: Aaron Katursky and the Roundtable examine the sexual assault controversy at Cornell. And can AI be controlled?
11: Is this accord that everybody signed? Is it binding in any way?
12: I think it's morally binding, yeah.
5: Facing dire warnings of existential risk, AI titans promise to police their own behavior. But is that enough? Former FTC Chair Lina Khan weighs in. And as President Trump transforms the Oval Office, John Carl goes inside the People's House.
13: So what are you going to do if the next president comes in and just takes down all the gold?
14: We'll do that too.
4: From ABC News, it's This Week. Here now, George Stephanopoulos.
5: Good morning and welcome to This Week. I have experienced political waves from the inside. 32 years ago this week, I was working in the White House when a red wave was building. The economy was growing, but voters were not feeling it. After the collapse of his health care plan, President Clinton's approval ratings were stuck in the low 40s. So he was advised to stay off the campaign trail, where he might hurt more than help. That did not quite happen. And the red wave crested on Election Day in a big way. The GOP won 54 House seats, 8 Senate seats, gaining control of Congress for the first time in 40 years. Flash forward to today. With voters unhappy about the economy and his approval ratings stuck in the 30s, the president is also being warned against making the midterms a referendum on himself. And like Clinton, Trump is resisting that advice, barnstorming in deep red states and taking his campaigning to another level, personally commissioning ads paid for by taxpayers that put the president front and center. One even titled, God Made Trump. 4 weeks from the final midterm votes, that's where we begin this week. Here's Jay O'Brien.
15: You're watching an ad you paid for. Part of a series airing across the country praising President Trump that this week set off a political firestorm less than a month out from the midterms. One championing the war in Iran.
7: To the great, proud people of Iran.
15: Another decrying socialism and communism. And one featuring President Trump speaking at Mount Rushmore. At the bottom of each, this disclaimer, paid for by the U.S. government. The New York Times reporting President Trump personally directed the Office of Management and Budget to find government funds for the ads. At least $3.5 million of taxpayer money spent so far, according to one estimate. The funds coming from the Department of Homeland Security, which last month awarded a $20 million contract to a Maryland ad agency days before the TV spots rolled out. Federal records show it came via a section of the Customs and Border Protection budget for commemorative events, typically used to pay for things like memorials for officers killed in the line of duty or commendation ceremonies, according to a congressional report. Democrats and even some Republicans charging the ads could violate federal law, which prohibits public funds from being used to campaign.
8: That's not how we should be spending taxpayer dollars. You
16: know? They are absolutely illegal.
7: We are the freest people on earth.
15: The White House has repeatedly called these ads public service announcements to justify using taxpayer funds.
7: This is the final battle.

0: Decide for yourself. One of the ads, titled The Final Battle, features a long, continuous shot of Trump. It was used in 2024 as a campaign ad. President Trump defending the spots, arguing he's not on the ballot.
1: I'm not promoting myself because I'm not running for office. I'm promoting the country.
0: The president had a different message, though, at the midterm convention.
2: To pretend that I'm on the ballot.
0: And again Friday night.
1: Close your eyes and pretend I'm on the ballot.
0: Some Republicans we pressed insisted they hadn't seen the ads.
3: Not seen.
0: But they appear to be political ads using taxpayer money. Wouldn't that be illegal to do that?
3: They're taxpayer dollars.
0: I don't. They are. I don't know. The White House has said that. Several GOP lawmakers claiming both the Bush and Obama administrations took out similar ads, but those were for specific issues like Medicare and the Affordable Care Act. And this week, Senate Majority Leader John Thune voicing rare disapproval too, saying of the president's ads, I like the message, but it shouldn't be paid for with taxpayer dollars.
4: Democrats on Capitol Hill have sent a number of letters demanding answers from the administration, and they've also asked a government watchdog agency to investigate. But bottom line here, George, the White House shows no signs of backing down. So unless something changes, these ads are likely to continue to run, at least until Election Day. George.
5: Sure seems that way. Thanks, Jay. Now let's bring in our Washington Bureau Chief Rick Klein with a look at the midterm map with 1 month to go. Rick, thanks for joining us this morning. 1 month away, prediction markets, polls, most forecasters say the Democrats look like they're going to take control of the House.
6: Yeah, George, the House, as we know, is almost evenly split right now. That means Democrats need to just net 3 seats to take control of the House. Now, presidents almost always lose ground in midterm elections, especially when their polling is subpar. That is certainly the case with Trump right now. The New York Times polling average now has his approval rating at just 37%. That's lower than his approval rating was 8 years ago when Republicans lost 40 seats in control of the House. It's also lower than the approval ratings for Presidents Bush, Obama, Biden. All of them saw their parties lose control in a midterm election. This year, the playing field was literally redrawn with unprecedented mid-decade redistricting efforts. Some of that benefited Republicans, some Democrats. It's impossible to know the upshot, but our best estimate, Republicans can expect maybe 2 to as many as 11 or 12 seats moving into their column. Democrats will need to flip closer to 6 to 15 House seats. Doable, but by no means certain.
5: Senate is a steeper climb for the Democrats, but their prospects seem to have improved since the summer.
6: Yeah, George, Democrats need to net 4 seats to get control. That's because a tied Senate would be 50-50, so they need 51. Republicans have that tie-breaking vote in the vice president. These are our ABC News race ratings. First, they are playing defense in a couple of places. They need to hold on to seats in Georgia, also in New Hampshire and Michigan. No sure thing. And as for offense, Democrats see their best chance in flipping North Carolina, where Trump won all 3 times he ran for president. They've also long been bullish on the bluer state of Maine, but Susan Collins has proved very resilient there. And even if they win those, Democrats still need to take at least 2 Senate races in deep red territory. They need to break through in places like Alaska, Iowa, Ohio, Texas, maybe even Kansas. That's all of those are states that Trump won by double digits in 2024. Again, a reach, but maybe not impossible. The New York Times Siena poll out just yesterday has Democrats either up or tied statistically, very close races in all of those deep red states that I just mentioned.
5: And what else are you looking at?
6: Yeah, there's always opportunities for big surprises too, George. There's a real wild card situation developing in Nebraska. Independent candidate Dan Osborne running for the 2nd time for Senate there in a race that doesn't have a Democratic candidate at all. Even if he wins and he doesn't caucus with the Democrats need to pick up as few as 3 seats to win control. Donald Trump will be campaigning in Nebraska tomorrow. George.
5: Okay, Rick, thanks very much for bringing our roundtable, joined by Chris Christie, Donna Brazile, Republican strategist Doug High, and Michelle Cottle from the New York Times. Donna, let me begin with you. A lot of good news for Democrats out there right now. What keeps you up at night?
7: Turnout, because as you well know, George, although the map is expanding, we know that Republicans had a voter registration advantage going into 2024. They had it going into 2026. Democrats have been able to improve in several states with voter registration, but it's all about turnout, especially turnout with low propensity voters, young voters, base voters. But Democrats have to expand to reach independence. That's what keeps me up at night.
5: What do you make of the fact that Democrats outvoted Republicans, at least in the primaries?
7: The primary season was a very different, as you well know, animal, because there was a lot of enthusiasm, a lot of new candidates coming, the generational fight in the Democratic Party. We saw that kind of robust activity in 2006. But You want to know what really keeps me up at night? The dark money that is flowing through American politics. I mean, we've already seen over $11 billion in ad place, $11 billion in ad placement compared to $6, $7 billion just a couple of years ago. What keeps me up at night is the money that we can't trace.
5: Chris, I talked about this at the top of the program. You'd advise the president, I think, not to go out there into every state when your approval ratings are in the low 30s. He's not going to listen.
3: No, and in fact, I think the real battle inside the White House and on these campaigns is where can they keep him out of and have him be willing to listen? You know, I think the idea of him being in Ohio yesterday was a horrific idea.
5: And talking about data centers.
3: Yeah, data centers. And the whole speech was, you know, he was going back and forth between John Houston and Amy Acton, even though Amy Acton's running against Vivek Ramaswamy, and it's Sherrod Brown who's running against John Houston in the Senate race. He was all over the place. Was insulting at times to the audience about, well, why do I even really need to be here? Why do I care about this? Yeah. Why should I be doing these things? You know, he's not an asset right now in any states where the races are really close, except for the deepest red states. But the thing that concerns me, yes, what keeps Don awake at night, is that Kansas and Nebraska are contested races. I mean, they haven't elected a Democratic senator in Kansas since the first decade of the 20th century. So that's what we're talking about in terms of what his bad poll numbers and the atmosphere in this country in terms of prices and the Iran war are doing to Republican candidates. And, you know, finally, the Republicans made the smart move of pulling out of North Carolina. We were on the show a little more than a year ago, George, and we were talking about Roy Cooper. And I said, Roy Cooper will never lose that race. They've wasted north of $30 million on the race in North Carolina that they're now pulling out of and giving up on a year out. You can't afford to make those mistakes.
5: Doug, that's your home state. Yeah. How are Republican candidates protecting themselves right now?
8: Oh, look, they're trying to do everything they can to get in front of voters, whether that's in person, which we didn't see much of in the primaries, or online or and on television. But the reality is it's very difficult. I met with a member of Congress last week who won with about 60% of the vote last time, who told me they were nervous about their poll numbers, which sent up an alarm, and then said, and I'm also worried about these two other members in my state, which no one's talking about. And that really becomes the map expanding. And so as Republicans and SLF, I think, make the right decision to pull out of North Carolina, and I can tell you those races are almost always close. Everyone that I've worked on, we've won, but not by much. I've never seen a state or a race in North Carolina be called this early. It's the right move to send that money now to Kansas, but we're talking about Kansas. And so yeah. Our map is shrinking. The Dems' map is expanding. That's never the conversation you want to have internally or externally when you're 3 or 4 weeks out.
5: Michelle, with a month ago, you never know what's going to happen, but it doesn't appear that the fundamentals, inflation, the war in Iran, the big things are going to change.
9: No, and that's what the Republican Party is very nervous about, and they're scrambling to figure out how to address that. And then, of course, there's always the question of, I just got back from New Hampshire. I was following around John Sununu. He's one of the bright spots for the Republicans.
5: That's been a tough race for the Democrats.
9: It's a tough race, but on the trail, he's facing all these questions about Trump, who he's trying to separate himself for and make this a local race. But going through the kind of fairs and fall festivals and stuff, people want to talk to him about, do you back Trump on this? Do you back Trump on that? Are you going to cooperate? It's an impossible position for these guys who are in these tough races to toe the proper
5: line. Even for someone like Sununu, whose name is so well known.
9: It's a dynasty in the state, but he's still having to address, you know, somebody lectured him, I need you to cooperate with the president. You know, 20 feet later, somebody's like, the president is a horrible man and you can't cooperate at all. You need to separate yourself. So
8: if you do what we call in politics, create separation, Donald Trump is a threat. So if you do that, you know that while you're in a debate or at a rally and you're trying to create separation on policy, Donald Trump can go on Truth Social and call you a disloyal loser.
5: Or even that senator who's not running, Tom Salazar.
3: You know, mm-hmm. How about Tom Cotton, who put his cell phone.
5: Senator from Arkansas.
3: Yes, put his cell phone number out there because Cotton doesn't agree with him on daylight savings time. I mean, he's such a wild card on this stuff. that they are concerned, Doug, you're right, about separating themselves too much, but they know that if they don't, that the numbers will just suffocate them. So it's a very difficult position for Republicans. There's House races all around the country where folks really are trying to separate themselves, and the president's threatening to pull their money back from MAGA Inc.
7: But Chris, it's not just the money. It's Donald Trump brand is just down the toilet, and I don't see how he can bring it back up in less than 30 days. I mean, that's why he's spending taxpayers' money to get his message out. I mean, I'm just appalled. I've never seen it in my entire adult life, and I've been involved in every campaign. We're using paid for by the United States government, which means my tax dollars is paying for ads that he ran when he was running for president.
5: Set aside that issue, which is a huge issue. What I don't understand is, again, maybe no one can tell him any differently, but when your approval ratings are in the low 30s, do you really want commercials out there where you're starring?
9: He rejects the idea that this is a problem, or he's actually tweaking them. I went to the midterm convention in Dallas, and during his speech, he's like, you know, they tell me I shouldn't do this or that, but I'm going to go out there and I'm going to go to every single battleground tough race there is, Senate or House. I'm going to hit every one of them. And you could just hear from across the country Republicans freaking out when they hear that. But he is determined to insert himself as much as possible and remind the party that it is still his.
3: In the Time magazine interview that he did this week, which I urge everyone to read if you can,
5: Why?
3: Because I think it gives great insight into how upset and concerned the president is. You know, people think he lives in his own world. He does not. He is conscious of what's going on here. And the only answer he had on poll numbers in there was, well, they're fake. They just have to be fake because I can't be that unpopular. That's literally what he says in the interview. So he is trying to push up against the political tide, as he's always tried to do in his career. And he thinks it usually works. And he says to people, don't worry, it will work out. But if you're a senator or a member of the House on the Republican side, you're a lot less convinced that a lame duck Donald Trump is going to be able to push against that tide.
7: He's gaslighting his own voters, George. That's the problem.
5: I want to ask you about Texas. The New York Times polls came out yesterday and today showing James Tallarico up in the Senate race, the Democrat up as well in the governor's race. Is that the backlash from immigration? Do you believe it? Or is it fool's gold again for the Democrats?
8: Well, it's a backlash on immigration, especially when it comes to those border races where we can have some congressional seats that are really at play. But also everything still comes down to what do things cost? And I think the challenge of Trump, whether he's in Texas, where he went and is going back to, or if he goes to Ohio, is when Donald Trump or the ads that we're talking about, none of it is about I'm Donald Trump and here's what I and a Republican Congress have done and are trying to do to reduce your costs. So he's a bad messenger. It's also the wrong message.
5: Democrats have been disappointed in Texas before.
7: George, my heart is broken in Texas. I've been to Texas a few times. I wore my Tallarico for Texas shirt the other day. I got more looks and stares than I've ever gotten before, but no discounts at the grocery store. Look, Democrats are expanding the map in Texas. South Texas now is competitive for Democrats. Republicans began to make inroads with Hispanics. You see now 2-3 congressional districts. Also in East Texas, Tarrant County. Again, Democrats are improving. I think this is going to be the year. We got a good candidate, a good ground game, and the structural deficiencies are in place now.
9: And George, it's important to remember that even if the Senate doesn't come into play yet, finally, and Tallarico does it, there are House races that are very close, and they're riding his coattails. It looks good. I've been down in the Rio Grande Valley reporting, and yes, I've talked to Latino voters who are so upset that they were sold a bill of goods on the economy. I talked to a woman who voted, she and her husband voted for Trump, and this time she's like, never again.
5: And Democrats
9: again
5: might even win some of those seats.
9: Exactly. Bobby Pulido in 15, they're running a tough race. There's a lot of places where not just the immigration message, but just what stuff costs, and they feel like they were burned by believing Trump last year.
7: Mr. Abbott spent $50 million.
3: George, yes, in Texas, I think it's a split decision. I think there really is a very contested race for the United States Senate, and I think the Democrats have a shot to win that. I don't believe that they're going to beat Greg Abbott in the governor's race.
7: He's under 50%, Chris.
3: Don, I hear you.
7: And he spent $50 million.
3: He is a known quantity in the state. People know him. They don't associate him with President Trump. Paxson is very, very different. Remember to look at the quality of the candidates. That's why Susan Collins is doing well in Maine. That's the difference.
5: You got to take a break and come back and talk about Cornell after the break. And up next, the top leaders of the AI industry say they're going to police themselves. Former FTC Chair Lina Khan responds when we come back.
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11: We'll continue to be cloudy for the rest of the day as temperatures rise to about 65 to 70. Then we're mostly cloudy tonight with some patchy fog possible after midnight. Temperatures drop to near 60. We're breezy on Monday, becoming sunny. Temperatures are expected to rise to about 70 to 75. Then Monday night, we drop down to near 50 with clear skies, and we'll be sunny on Tuesday with a high of 65 to 70. I'm David Morin with your three-day forecast on Bloomberg 99.1.
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12: We build artificial intelligence to benefit everyone. We think it can lift everyone up. We see a whole renaissance of small businesses. Scientific discovery is really starting to happen.
13: We're going to advance this technology that is so consequential to humanity, is so consequential to the future prosperity of our nation. And we're going to do it responsibly and safely.
14: We all need to work together to make sure that we can win and we can win safely.
5: With concerns growing about AI, top tech leaders met at the White House with President Trump and promised to police themselves, rejecting calls for more government regulation. We're going to speak with former Federal Trade Commission Chair Lina Khan after this report from Elizabeth Schulze.
15: After an extraordinary summit at the White House Tuesday, bringing together the leaders of the most powerful tech companies.
1: These are the most brilliant people in the world.
15: President Trump made clear his administration will not impose federal guardrails to regulate AI, insisting the companies will police themselves.
1: It's going to be very, very safe. There's a self-policing and there's also a group policing, and it's going to be great.
15: Trump announcing a handful of AI companies signed a voluntary agreement to implement robust internal controls and external auditors to evaluate safety. The document heavily shaped by Meta CEO Mark Zuckerberg.
16: The idea isn't that this is the only thing that we will ever do. It is that this is a start and an accord that the whole industry could come to.
15: The accord is not legally binding. The president was asked what will force the companies to follow through.
17: Is it binding in any way?
1: I think it's morally binding.
15: As he stood side by side with other CEOs, Anthropic's Dario Amodei suggested the agreement does not go far enough.
18: I think the technology has very real risks, and, you know, the mechanism, how we address those risks, is still under discussion.
15: Amodei warns the technology their own companies built is learning to outsmart humans. Just this week, OpenAI paused the release of its latest model, saying it didn't quite meet the bar in terms of staying within scope and authorization. And researchers say they uncovered new examples of OpenAI agents going rogue, attempting to hack government-run websites. The company's CEO acknowledging the technology's risks at a UN speech.
19: As the process of building AI becomes more automated, the pace of AI progress could accelerate rapidly. This moment calls for extreme care.
15: A new Quinnipiac poll finds 86% of Americans support guardrails requiring AI companies to meet independent safety standards, even if it slows down development. Bill Gates says he agrees.
20: You can't rely on the industry to self-regulate here. I mean, it's just insane. That supervisory layer is needed urgently to prevent bad people from using today's AIs to shut down economies or kill millions of people.
5: Thanks to Elizabeth for that. We're joined now by Lina Khan, the former chair of the Federal Trade Commission. Thanks for joining us this morning. So we just heard Bill Gates calling self-regulation insane. You say it's a recipe for disaster.
21: That's right. We've seen that self-regulation efforts by big tech have been a proven failure. I mean, we need to remember what happened a decade ago, where you had big tech companies, social media companies, similarly suggest that existing laws and regulations no longer apply to their new technologies, and that they were going to try instead to self-police. What we've learned since then is that Meta, for example, was concealing evidence that its own products were deeply harmful to kids. We've seen just innumerable harms come from the unchecked domination of these big tech companies. And so now, as we face new horizons with these advanced AI systems, it would be an enormous mistake to repeat that playbook.
5: Your former agency, the Federal Trade Commission, has opened an investigation into OpenAI. What can that yield?
21: Well, look, I think we need to take any reporting around investigations by this administration with a huge grain of salt. The chair of the FTC has said very plainly that it is President Trump and only President Trump that calls all the shots about what that agency will and will not do. We've seen time and time again that this administration has given a total green light to corporate lawbreakers, handing out corporate pardons, undoing settlements with companies that had even agreed to pay back money that they had stolen from Americans. So, you know, my best guess would be any reporting of investigations, maybe some type of social insurance policy or an effort to maintain political leverage, because we've seen across the board that this administration has been enormously lax. And I think, you know, you have on the one hand these CEOs of these AI companies whining and dining at the White House, the idea that the next morning they're going to get some type of credible subpoena from the same administration, I think just strains credulity.
5: But you did write this week that there are laws on the books that could make a difference if they were enforced. Walk us through that.
21: So I think one thing that's especially odd about this moment is that you're hearing from these executives that they are effectively developing malfunctioning products, AI systems that are engaging in repeated hacks of the servers of other companies, of the servers of other governments, and yet that they are somehow helpless as to do anything serious about it. And it's enormously important that we already have an existing set of laws that apply.
5: Product liability?
21: Product liability laws, consumer protection laws, tort laws, laws against cybersecurity breaches, laws against public nuisance. And so the idea that just because we have new technological capabilities, there's some blanket exemption from the laws on the books is totally laughable.
5: But the product liability is an interesting case, though. The AI leaders don't intend for their agents to go rogue. So when an agent goes rogue, can they be found liable under these laws?
21: Well, look, there are already some private cases that are now underway raising these questions. But I think when you have a pattern of these agents engaging in this type of dangerous behavior, and you still have these companies developing them in the same way, not putting the full guardrails in place, I think that starts to raise very serious questions. I mean, on the consumer protection front, for example, when I was at the FTC, we brought cases against companies that were not engaging in adequate cybersecurity protections, if they were not putting in place adequate safeguards. And so I think there are very readily available analogies to what's going on here.
5: The director of national intelligence, Jay Clayton, is in line to be Trump's AI czar. He's going to head up a task force that has 120 days to come up with an action plan. And it seems like it's a twofold mandate: address AI threats, but prevent overregulation. So if they called you to testify, what would you tell them needs to be done right now?
21: Well, look, I think what needs to happen right now is that we need to have investigations as to what's even really going on behind the curtain here. I think there have been very conflicting reports where these CEOs are somehow proclaiming that these agents are going rogue. And yet we have reporting coming out that actually they were very much on notice that their systems can act like this. And so I think we need to get to the bottom of what could the liability be, even under existing laws. And not just liability for these companies, but maybe even for the specific executives. I think then, you know, Congress needs to legislate. We have a long history of governing technologies that are potentially transformative, but also extremely risky, extremely dangerous, be it when it came to the railroads, be it when it came to pharmaceuticals or nuclear power. And so it's been heartening to see already some efforts by people like Senator Sanders, Congresswoman Jayapal, Congressman Kassar, to start thinking seriously about what that could look like here. But I think it's important to keep in mind that what we've seen through and through from this administration is just mass elite impunity, including for corporate lawbreakers. And so I think it's really going to be up to state attorneys general and also Democrats, if they win the House and the Senate, to do real investigation and oversight here.
5: Nina Khan, thanks very much. Up next, horrifying rape allegations rocked Cornell this week, sparked a national debate about sexual assault, campus culture, and the limits of our legal system. The roundtable weighs in when we come back.
0: Tuesday, November 3rd.
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6: Every parent who sends their child off to college expects them to be safe. And if something terrible happens, the student deserves to know that the people they turn to will listen to them, protect them, and fight for them. That is the bare minimum. This brave young woman deserved that in 2024, and she deserves it now.
5: The sexual assault controversy at Cornell dominated the headlines this week after a former student came forward with shocking claims in a civil lawsuit, calling into question how the university and prosecutors handled her claims. Now a new criminal case has been opened. Cornell is promising action. Chief Investigative Correspondent Aaron Katursky has the story.
7: This week, disturbing new details about an allegation of a 2024 gang rape at Cornell University as prosecutors in New York re-examine the case.
8: This is now an active criminal investigation.
7: New York's governor appointed State Attorney General Letitia James to investigate a former student's allegations she was drugged and raped by seven Chi Phi fraternity brothers over the course of several hours.
8: This woman, this young woman, had already endured something that is utterly unspeakable. And then at every turn, she was failed by people and institutions with an obligation to protect her.
7: Cornell's president, Michael Kotlikoff, posting this video message Saturday evening.
9: What happened to Jane Doe in 2024 is deeply disturbing. I believe we as an administration and we as a community must do better.
7: The push from Governor Hochul followed Jane Doe's filing of a civil lawsuit in September over the alleged crime. Three of the accused have denied the allegations. At the time, the Tompkins County District Attorney declined to bring charges, this week telling ABC News the allegations may be morally disturbing, but Jane Doe's account in 2024 did not constitute a crime.
26: She clearly consented in the beginning, and there was never any indication that she changed that to the things that she participated in.
7: The DA said he relied on that initial consent explained in a six-page summary of Jane Doe's account, but did no further investigating. Documents reviewed by ABC News say his office also declined to review other material gathered by university police, and the prosecutor did not interview the victim of the alleged assault. Through the course of the last week, ABC News has obtained key records collected during Cornell's internal investigation and reviewed others, which lay out a deeply complex story of what Jane Doe claims she experienced and what she went through afterward. In her statement to campus police, she described hours of group sex, some she said she consented to, and some that felt like coercion. ABC News obtained Snapchat messages shared among more than 50 fraternity brothers during the alleged assault. The friend Jane Doe went to see that night shared a photo with the whole group, appearing to show her in the bedroom. One brother asking, "Shop still open?" Another saying, "LFG." That friend of Jane Doe's inviting them all to the room, writing, "Boys, come whip it out." In the days that followed, Jane Doe exchanged messages reviewed by ABC News with one of her alleged attackers. He wrote to her, "I just wanted to apologize for how things went down the other night." She responded, "At the end of the day, none of the sexual stuff was illegal, and honestly, I really liked being with you." But as the weeks went by, she said she became more sure that what happened was not something she wanted. She texted that same man, "Let's be clear that 90% of what happened that night was not consensual." She added, "All I remember after that was you giving me ketamine." She said it made her feel like a sex doll slash worker. 3 weeks after the alleged incident, Jane Doe recorded a phone call to the friend she went to see that night, who she now accuses of rape, asking him, "Do you remember how any of these guys walked in?" He didn't mention his crude invitation on the group chat, instead explaining it this way. "The door was just unlocked. The party was sort of like crowded. There was nowhere else to go." Jane Doe telling him, "If I wanted to take this somewhere, what y'all did would be classified as gang rape," claiming her body was left physically damaged. Attorney General James now serving as a special prosecutor after Governor Hochul removed the district attorney Van Houten from the case.
1: Governor, can you clarify what made you lose faith in the Tompkins County District Attorney's Office?
8: I'm deeply disturbed at Cornell University's police and how they handled this. They're the first ones to be able to interview and have their questions answered, and yet this young woman tell her story. Them sending a partial record over is, in my judgment, a failure.
5: Thanks, Darren Kotursky, for that. The roundtable is back as well. Michelle, let me begin with you. So many different layers to this case, but boy, it's those text messages that really get you and spark this debate.
11: Exactly. I mean, the circle of culpability and the questions about responsibility and what you owe somebody, not even legally, but as a decent human being, those text messages make this so much of a bigger issue. Like, who reads these and comes in and doesn't step forward? I mean, that's made this so much more complicated. And I think, you know, this is what's different from when, say, we were in college, George, where, you know, there's always been a question of sexual assault and sexual entitlement on campuses. But now you've got this whole extra layer of, you know, like social media and things like that, that just make it so much more complicated.
5: And one of the other things we're learning is that this is something that's pretty prevalent on campus, women making claims. Huge percentage of women.
12: According to one poll, 30% of women feel unsafe, not protected. And students deserve to be protected on campus. George, when I went to campus last week, and typically we talk about the week in politics, they didn't want to talk about that. They wanted to talk about Cornell, and they wanted to share their concerns. This is a conversation. I know it's uncomfortable, but we have to have it again, because what happened in this situation, she was failed. Ms. Doe was failed by from the campus police to the district attorney. And the fact that it has taken this long for her, for this conversation to start, we're already behind.
5: Chris, you're a former prosecutor. This prosecutor said, listen, given the testimony I had, my hands were tied, given the testimony and New York's law, which has its own complications, what more could or should he have done? Does the law need to be changed?
13: Well, I think, first off, from what I've read about it, the initial failure was on the Cornell police side of it. You have to turn over the full record to the prosecutors then to really be able to have a complete record to make a judgment on. And this prosecutor, in fairness to him, didn't have a complete record to make that judgment. Secondly, he is right. The New York law is unusual. And I think it probably does need to be changed.
5: I said you have to be completely, basically passed out to be considered.
13: Right. And if you voluntarily get intoxicated, as opposed to someone doing it to you in an attempt to have sex with you, that you are not incapable of giving consent, no matter how drunk you've made yourself. It still remains your responsibility under New York law. There comes a point, I think, when you look at someone who is intoxicated, no matter how they got there, when you have to say, this can't really be consent. Right. And so that's the problem with the New York law. Probably does need to be changed. The one thing I would urge is that, you know, she's put the attorney general now, Letitia James, in charge of it. This thing has to be done in a thoughtful way, because, you know, there's a difference now, too, between what the criminal threshold is and the civil lawsuit. I don't think they're going to have much trouble getting a significant settlement in the civil lawsuit from the people who are involved in that. The question is, under New York law as it stood at the time, is this a crime or isn't it? And I just hope that Letitia James and her team takes a dispassionate look at this, because I just want to remind people one thing, and I'm not trying to analogize these two cases, except in the attention. Remember the Duke lacrosse case, and remember how convinced everybody was that those young men were guilty. And as it turns out, the story became very different when there was a deep and dispassionate investigation.
5: Right, but this seems a lot more serious than the Duke lacrosse
13: case. Well, you know what? I don't think we feel it that way, George. Like, if you remember the feelings at the Duke lacrosse time, it was these privileged boys from Duke had raped this African-American woman who had come in to perform. So all I'm saying is that Letitia James's job here is to be the dispassionate prosecutor.
5: But you still get back, Doug Hyde, to the question that Michelle was alluding to, and it brings back the old Kitty Genovese case. How come none of those boys stepped up and said, this just isn't right?
14: I think that something's broken on our college campuses and also broken within the fraternity systems themselves. And if I'm talking to any college president or dean, you need to be prepared to be responsible and proactive in ways that, we haven't been. There's the systematic failures that happened in Cornell are happening in, other campuses as well. We just saw this week in Arizona, university student get sentenced to jail for hazing. And we see stories like this
5: almost every day.
14: Almost every week, yeah. And that's the problem.
11: George,
14: we'll be talking about a different school next month.
11: It goes beyond the campus systems, though. What this is it's a fundamental disrespect for women. You can't send those messages, no matter how drunk you are as a frat boy, without having some kind of misunderstanding about what women are there for and whether this is a real person you're dealing with. And that, I think, starts, you know, we can go to the president for this one. I mean, we are in a moment in this culture where the glorification of being thuggish and swaggering and mistreating women is kind of making you a cool kid.
13: And let's put it down to, look, we're parents, and I do think there has to be some kind of failure by parents as well not to teach their sons that this type of conduct is just not acceptable. It's not right. And so I don't care, you go off to college and it's a little bit crazier and all the rest, but I think Michelle's going to get something that's much deeper and more fundamental that goes back. And I am sure that the parents of these young men are appalled by the fact, or at least I hope they are, that their sons got engaged in this kind of conduct.
5: We're going to have to stop there. We'll be right back.
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15: ABC News, I'm Mike Dubusky. Cornell's president is now weighing in on that 2024 gang rape case that involved several fraternity brothers at the school.
16: Cornell's president speaking out for the first time amid national outrage.
9: What happened to Jane Doe in 2024 is deeply disturbing and will weigh heavily on our community for years to come. This is a defining moment in Cornell's history.
16: President Michael Kotlikoff vowing the university must do better.
15: ABC's Olivia Rubin. The search continues off the coast of Nantucket for that medical transport jet. Early yesterday morning, that plane went down carrying six people. The Coast Guard says they've identified a debris field, but so far no black box from the aircraft. And President Trump has announced a new AI task force headed up by Director of National Intelligence Jay Clayton, though it remains unclear what action or regulation the group will bring to the AI sector. This is ABC News.
17: And I'm Monica Ricks in the Bloomberg Newsroom. Here are some of the stories we're watching. A new White House task force is set to produce a report soon assessing the risks posed by artificial intelligence, or as the president calls it, super intelligence, and what responsibility the government should have over the tech. Bloomberg Opinion columnist Gautam Mukunda weighs in.
18: I don't care what we call it. I care a lot about the fact that these companies are doing things where they don't seem to have control over their own instruments.
17: Yeah.
18: And we have not chosen to make any meaningful reforms to try and stop that from happening. That seems like the issue that the president should be spending his time on.
17: President Trump officially named Director of National Intelligence Jay Clayton and Federal Trade Commission Chairman Andrew Ferguson to lead that effort this morning. OPEC Plus nations have agreed to keep oil production quotas unchanged next month as the conflict in the Middle East continues. The group met virtually today and kept targets steady for November as oil futures creep back up to the $100 a barrel mark and diesel hits records. This move is mostly symbolic since supplies are still tied up in the Persian Gulf. Meantime, the first batch of reserves from the G7 is set to be released this week, but Bloomberg's Anthony DePaulos warns us it's a short-term solution.
19: It is the issue of refineries and the ability to get enough of that diesel to market that is driving up the prices. That's not going away. That will be an issue as we come into winter months in the U.S., in Europe, where that diesel is going to be needed.
17: He says prices could also drop for a bit, which could have political impacts ahead of midterms. Cost of living has been a key issue for voters, but Treasury Secretary Scott Bessent tells Axios ripple effects from the war in Iran are masking underlying U.S. economic strength. A weak jobs report could keep the Federal Reserve from raising rates again next month, but we're expected to get more insight when we see minutes from their last meeting on Wednesday. Bloomberg's Andrew O'Day has a preview.
20: Bloomberg Economics predicts the minutes will show very broad support for further hiking as committee members pushed for swifter progress on inflation. Inflation is likely to be front and center on the minds of Americans, according to the latest look at consumer sentiment. The twice-monthly measure from the University of Michigan comes Friday, with the expectation that we could see a slight uptick from September's abysmal reading of sentiment. Still not great, but better thanks to improving views on wages. Andrew O'Day, Bloomberg Radio.
17: 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I'm Monica Ricks, and this is Bloomberg.
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5: This week, Martha Raddatz went to Virginia to see how the unpopular Iran war is playing out in a swing House district.
25: It is unquestionably a military district. Anchored by Virginia Beach, Virginia's second congressional district has one of the highest concentrations of armed forces in the country, with nearby Norfolk home to the world's largest naval base. For the military families who live here, the war in Iran is more than a headline. It's personal.
27: We're 8 months into a war that we were initially told by the commander-in-chief will be a few weeks. You know, and 18 service members killed and calls them small potatoes. Please tell that to a Gold Star mother.
25: Caroline Techner and her husband, John Fedorowicz, both served in the Navy with a daughter now in the Army.
27: You know, it's always in the back of your mind when you have an active duty service member in your family. Will they be forward deployed? Will they be in this war battle zone area?
25: For John, it is the record-breaking deployment of the USS Lincoln and reports of deteriorating conditions and morale that angers him.
28: Some of these kids, 19, 20 years old, they have young families. And to keep them out that long away from their families is just ridiculous.
25: John and his wife are among the nearly 15% of the district's residents who are veterans, and their daughter among the 5% on active duty.
29: But Virginia's second district is not just unique because of the percentage of military that live there. It is also unique because for the past 18 years, whoever won the House district won the House overall.
25: And fittingly this year, two Navy veterans are vying to represent the Bellwether Congressional District. The race, a rematch, 4 years in the making. Republican Congresswoman Jen Kiggins ousted Congresswoman Elaine Luria back in 2022, tying her opponent to then-President Biden.
30: Elaine Luria and Joe Biden have spent trillions of dollars, leaving us with the highest inflation in 40 years.
25: Now Luria is trying to win her former seat back, campaigning on Kiggins' support for Trump's war in Iran. We caught up with the former congresswoman after a rally in Virginia Beach.
31: You lost to Jen Kiggins. Why did you lose?
32: I think I lost because she was a relative unknown. And at that point, nobody knew what she stood for. Now she's gone to Washington. She's voted. She's had this long record of cutting people's health care, of voting over and over again for these tariffs that are increasing prices, of being a strong supporter of this war. She's voted 100% of the time with Trump. She's not a relative unknown anymore. She has a voting record, and it's bad, and people want to stand up against that, and they want to change.
25: Representative Kiggins declined our request for an interview. While several GOP candidates in close races have bucked the president on the war in this closing stretch, Kiggins has supported the war since the beginning.
33: I couldn't be a stauncher supporter of the action that we're taking against Iran, but
25: we randomly ran into Denise Rowland while looking to talk to voters. Her son worked in Washington for Kiggins.
33: You know, she's got a proven track record of doing what we need in this community.
25: While she also supports Trump's efforts in Iran, she wants to see the conflict end and for gas prices to go down.
33: Do I wish that it would wrap up soon? Absolutely, you know, but I feel like he's doing what he needs to do.
25: The ongoing war is increasingly unpopular with the American public. A recent Quinnipiac poll found just 28% of registered voters approve of Trump's handling of the war and 66% disapprove.
34: I operate in that area for a really long time, and Iran has been a bad actor almost my entire adult life.
25: A retired fighter pilot, Bob Geis, is a two-time Trump supporter and plans to vote for Kiggins, but he does have some misgivings about Trump's rhetoric.
34: There are things that I find offensive, frankly, in some ways. But I look at overall, what's the direction of the country?
31: So when you go to the polls on the midterm, do you think, I'm going to think Donald Trump's on the ballot or
34: no.
31: not on the ballot?
34: Donald Trump is not on the ballot. Donald Trump is the president of the United States and will be for two more years, and only two more years.
25: John Andrews served in the Navy for 30 years, retiring as a captain. He voted for Trump in 2016, a decision he says he now regrets.
1: I made an incorrect calculus in my mind at the time. It was the dumbest thing I've ever done in my life.
25: Andrews supported Luria in 2022 and says he will again, pointing to her role on the January 6th committee.
1: Elaine Luria had the personal courage to do a detailed, thorough, as unbiased as you could be, investigation of what were obvious crimes on the attack of the Capitol.
25: But for Caroline and John, those Navy veterans, it is the war that is one of the deciding factors in their support of the Democrat, Elaine Luria.
27: And the fact that Jen Kiggins has voted with Trump 100% of the time tells me I feel like she's a rubber stamper.
25: Even though the president is not on the ballot, his war with Iran most certainly is, in this military district especially, a district that will have a big say in who controls Congress for Donald Trump's final 2 years in office. For This Week, I'm Martha Raddatz in Virginia Beach.
5: Thanks to Martha for that. Up next, John Carl visits the People's House. We'll be right back.
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3: Afternoon skies are going to remain cloudy. Our high is going to be between 65 and 70. Then tonight, we'll see temperatures drop down in near 60. We could see some patchy fog after midnight. Otherwise, we're going to be mostly cloudy. Then for Monday, we see skies become sunny with breezy conditions and a high between 70 to 75. For Monday night, we're clear and near 50 for the low. Lots of sunshine on Tuesday, 65 to 70. I'm David Morin with your three-day forecast on Bloomberg 99.1.
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5: President Trump has touted his golden overhaul of the Oval Office, and he told Time magazine he wants to make it a federal landmark so it can't be changed when he leaves office. Across the street at the People's House Museum, curators are updating their Oval Office to match Trump's. John Carl paid a visit this week.
4: These are interesting and unusual times at the People's House. Nonstop construction, destruction too, and lots and lots and lots of gold.
6: And interesting times here at the People's House. This one right across the street from the actual White House complex and run by the White House Historical Association.
4: This People's House is a free interactive museum that opened 2 years ago at 1700 Pennsylvania Avenue. It's designed to let people know what it's like to be in the real People's House. You can experience what it might feel like to sit in a cabinet meeting or be in the room when foreign leaders visit.
6: You can actually pull up a chair, sit down, and feel a little bit of what it's like to be at the White House for a state dinner.
4: There's an immersive theater that lets you virtually visit the most famous rooms in the White House.
6: And every few minutes, the room changes from one room to another.
4: There's a special exhibit featuring portraits of all of the presidents, which, full disclosure, were drawn by my father-in-law, Salvatore Catalano. The museum's signature attraction, the Oval Office.
6: This is kind of the crown jewel of the People's House.
7: Yeah, this is, I think, it always gets the most attention from visitors. People spend the most time in here. I think it's such a powerful space for people.
4: Luke Barady is the managing director of the People's House. We talked to him this week in an Oval Office that looked like a construction site.
6: And your idea is to give visitors a sense of what the Oval Office is actually like, right?
7: That's right. Yeah, I mean, when you think about it, we're just about 800 feet away from the real Oval Office.
4: Over the past 20 months or so, of course, the real Oval Office has undergone a staggering transformation. Now those changes are coming here. Our time-lapse cameras capturing the work over the past week. The specs are meant to be exact. Brady spent 10 hours in the real Oval Office this summer, taking photographs and scanning every one of those gold fixtures, documenting every detail, and then copying them.
6: Where did you create all these objects?
7: All over the country, really. I mean, we had the scanning team is out of Indianapolis. The folks who did the 3D printing for us are in North Carolina. And, you know, they painted a lot of these in their garage.
4: Of course, the Oval Office changes with each president. Here's what it looked like under JFK. It was First Lady Jackie Kennedy who founded the White House Historical Association, which ultimately led to the opening of this museum. Over the years, presidents have changed the paintings on the wall, the statues, the carpets. Some have even changed the desk. But Trump's changes are unlike anything previous presidents have done, both in appearance and in sheer volume.
0: Handle it with great love and 24-karat gold. That always helps, too.
4: The big question across the street from 1600 Pennsylvania Avenue is what happens when Donald Trump leaves the White House.
6: So what are you going to do if the next president comes in and just takes down all the gold?
7: We'll do that too.
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12: From ABC News, I'm Mike Dubusky. 30 days to go before the midterm elections. President Trump out on the campaign trail in Ohio yesterday. Tomorrow, he will be in Nebraska. Meanwhile, Democrats face tough odds when it comes to taking control of the Senate, though odds have seemingly improved since the summer. ABC News Washington Bureau Chief Rick Klein.
13: They need to hold on to seats in Georgia, also in New Hampshire and Michigan. No sure thing. And as for offense, Democrats see their best chance in flipping North Carolina, where Trump won all three times he ran for president. They've also long been bullish on the bluer state of Maine, but Susan Collins has proved very resilient there. And even if they win those, Democrats still need to take at least two Senate races in deep red territory.
12: Cornell's president, Michael Kotlikoff, breaking his silence on the 2024 gang rape case at the school, saying the school must do better. A U.S. Marine is now in custody in Japan in connection with a murder.
14: Japanese authorities have arrested a 20-year-old U.S. Marine on suspicion of murder and robbery after a 39-year-old Japanese woman's body was discovered in a hotel in Okinawa in the early hours of Saturday morning. Igniting an angry response, the Japanese Prime Minister calling it an extremely brutal and heinous incident, adding that they have, quote, lodged a strong protest with the U.S. side. The U.S. Embassy expressing its deepest condolences and says they are cooperating closely with the Japanese government and local authorities. Lama Hassan, ABC News, London.
12: The search continues off the coast of Massachusetts for those six people aboard a medevac flight which went down near Nantucket yesterday. ABC's Morgan Norwood.
15: Their search crews have found a debris field believed and confirmed to be from that missing aircraft off the coast of Nantucket. Still, the search continues, especially for the six people missing. Now, according to a source close to this investigation, officials believe the plane rapidly dropped about 7,500 feet before plunging into the water.
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3: We saw some showers early this morning. However, they've already moved out of the region. We will still hold on to some considerable cloudiness throughout the rest of the day and into tonight, as the frontal system is still going to linger to our east. However, it should move far enough away from our area on Monday that we'll see some sunshine develop, and we'll see even more sunshine for Tuesday, as high pressure is going to firmly move into the area. We've got lots of clouds for the rest of the afternoon. Temperatures are expected to rise to about 65 to 70. Then tonight we're going to be mostly cloudy. We could see some patchy fog develop after midnight. Temperatures drop down to near 60. Skies gradually become sunny throughout the day on Monday. We'll also develop a bit of a breeze. The high is going to be between 70 and 75. Then for Monday night, we're going to be clear with temperatures dropping down to near 50 and lots of sunshine on Tuesday, our highs between 65 and 70. I'm David Morin, and that's your Bloomberg 3-day forecast. Now back to the latest headlines from ABC News.
12: Krista Pike remains on a ventilator in the hospital after officials in Tennessee botched her state execution this week. ABC's Rhiannon Alley says it's prompted new scrutiny over the state's use of lethal injection.
16: Frank Strada, the head of Tennessee's prison system, stepped down Saturday. This was the second failed execution by lethal injection in the state this year. Pike remains hospitalized after receiving two doses of a drug meant to kill her. Her attorneys say she's in critical condition and on a ventilator. Pike was convicted of murder for killing a high school student in 1995.
12: Pike's lawyers are now calling on Tennessee Governor Bill Lee to commute her sentence. He has appointed a former U.S. attorney, Ed Stanton, to lead an independent probe into that incident. California's farm workers are getting a pay raise at the beginning of next year thanks to a new law signed by Governor Gavin Newsom. The law will raise the hourly pay of H-2A farm workers and domestic workers from $16.90 to $19.75 an hour. However, business owners like Joe Del Bosque say they're concerned about increased costs.
17: Bills like this are especially hard on small farms.

0: Fox News. U.S. Attorney General Todd Blanche told Bloomberg on Friday the Justice Department has no plans to reopen a criminal investigation of Powell based on its findings. Key OPEC Plus members met virtually today and agreed to keep oil production quotas unchanged next month as oil futures creep back up to the $100 a barrel mark and diesel prices hit records at the pump. It's a largely symbolic move since supplies are still tied up in the Middle East. Now, the first batch of 100 million barrels of reserves from the G7 is set to be released in the coming week. But Bloomberg's Anthony DiPaolo tells us that move's likely to make a temporary impact.
1: This is a market, so we do see prices go down when we have announcements of new releases. And then as soon as we get those releases, the traders and the investors will start looking at what else is in the stockpiles and how much is there that can be released in case of an emergency. So once we start getting people nervous about the risk of an emergency and they look at stockpiles that have been depleted, then that starts to edge the prices back up.
0: As futures open tonight, traders will be watching for more supply instability. President Trump just tapped Director of National Intelligence Jay Clayton and Federal Trade Commission Chairman Andrew Ferguson to lead a new AI task force. Bloomberg's Dan Schwartzman has details.
2: A new White House task force named the Superintelligence Force will produce a report within 120 days assessing risks posed by AI and what responsibility the U.S. government should have over the technology. Despite growing concerns about security risks posed by AI, President Trump has resisted calls for new regulations. Instead, Trump is backed a voluntary framework involving outside safety audits and stronger internal controls. Dan Schwartzman, Bloomberg Radio.
0: An OpenAI employee just quit, warning top AI firms aren't doing enough to mitigate the technology's risks. That employee, David Robinson, says they should be run more like nuclear power plants with layers of redundancy and careful planning to prevent disaster. Global news 24 hours a day and whenever you want it with Bloomberg News Now. I'm Monica Ricks, and this is Bloomberg.
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0: This is Wall Street Week. I'm David Westin, bringing you stories of capitalism. Everyone is talking about how AI could change our world, for better or for worse. But one of the biggest effects of superintelligence may be not what it does to our world, but what it does to the way we humans think. Plus, rare earth minerals have been at the center of U.S.-China relations. China has them, and much of the rest of the world doesn't. But that may be changing. We go to a new rare earth operation in Texas that's integrated all the way from mining to producing magnets for General Motors. And America's universities are headed for a demographic cliff with fewer college-age kids coming down the pipeline. We tell the story of one university that saw it coming and took action. This is a story about tools. For over 3 million years, humans have created and used tools to change the world around them, building things, moving things, growing things. But now it may be the tool of AI that changes us, how we think, how we interact with one another, all with the potential consequences we may not see. Our special correspondent, Chrystia Freeland, brings us a report from the front lines of those trying to come to terms with the biggest AI risk no one is talking about.
1: The growing concerns about the risks from artificial intelligence so far have focused on the machines themselves.
2: First, we could lose control of the future to AI.
3: This is a super weapon. You should have to own a gun license to use it.
1: But Harvard philosophy professor Michael Sandel says the bigger question may be lurking under the surface.
4: We have lots of good reasons to be worried, but the real question is not whether AI will destroy humanity, but whether it will change what it means to be human, whether it will change the way we live together, relate to one another, understand ourselves.
5: What do you mean by that?
4: Forgetting and losing contact with actual human connection and community, presence.

0: authenticity. Being there, not being everywhere all at once. The title, the brilliant title of that movie, spoke to this utopian aspiration that the power of the virtual will enable us to transcend place and presence and authentic human connection, and will enable us to be everywhere all at once. I find that a dark vision, not a hopeful utopia, because it leads us away from cultivating the conditions for the human relations that situate us in the world, being present to one another, exploring and challenging our authenticity, engaging in true friendships, not ones generated by bots. This, I think, is how AI will call into question what it means to be human. And even though we haven't had a broad public debate about this, I think people sense that this is what's at stake.
1: There may be no place better suited for this debate than our college campuses, where the next generation is learning how to think, finding their communities, and forming their view of the world, just as AI is becoming part of how they learn and communicate. It's a dynamic that Vanderbilt Chancellor Daniel Durmeyer considers often.
2: The goal here is always that the students understand and are able to use technology responsibly as appropriate for the specific class. But our goal is to help them develop their own mind, their habits of mind, their ability to think for themselves. And that's front and center. The technology needs to be part of that, but that is always the purpose of a transformative education.
1: For Durmeyer, preserving that ability to think for yourself is bringing new attention to some of the oldest disciplines.
3: There are a lot of people now who are saying, actually, the poor, disrespected humanities disciplines, whether it's history or philosophy or literature, are maybe going to have a new relevance in the age of AI. Do you buy that?
2: To me, the most important thing is that we need to embrace both. Is that when we educate students, when they're Vanderbilt graduates, they need to be able to be fluent in the technology and be able to think about technology and the meaning of life, more broadly speaking, in a deep and profound way. That's what it means to be an educated person in today's world.
3: Sounds like you're embracing AI rather than being scared it's going to rot the brains of your students.
2: Well, I think the history of humanity has seen a whole sequence of revolutionary technologies, and they have had a profound impact on our lives, you know, in our mind, from the origin of agriculture to the book to the internet and so forth. We have to embrace that, but we have to do it thoughtfully and intentionally.
3: So wasn't Socrates a little bit worried that the written word would wreck our thinking skills and wreck our memory?
2: Yes, of course, exactly. And that's a perfect example. I think when we see, you know, when we see any type of transformative technology happening out, like the creating of books, you know, through Gutenberg and so forth, and the Bible had a transformative impact on society. That's not the first time. The Industrial Revolution had a transformative impact on society, and humans will not stop innovating and creating new things, and they will have a transformative impact. Our role as educators and university leaders and leaders in a broader aspect of society is to be thoughtful, intentional about that, and to combine or integrate technological progress with human flourishing.
1: That human flourishing must be the ultimate goal in developing this powerful new tool called AI. But when we're talking about changing the way we think, some of us get nervous. And Sandel, while recognizing that changes like moving to the written word worked out okay, warns us not to take this change too lightly.
3: You are not the first philosopher to worry that a new technology would change the way we think and who we are as humans. Famously, philosophers worried that moving from oral argument to a written culture would harm our memory, would harm our ability to debate. Is there any danger that this is just a transition like the many others we've had? And, you know, ultimately, I think it's probably a good thing that we now write. Is that how we're going to look back on AI in 50 years?
0: Well, I would turn the question around. I think those early worries were not mere superstition, atavistic concerns that were obviously false. Socrates, who began philosophy in the Western tradition, if he lived at a time of publish or perish, he would have perished, as in fact he did, for corrupting the youth of Athens. Or take the invention of the printing press. People felt that printing the Bible and making it widely accessible would have theological consequences. No longer would the hierarchy of the church be able to interpret the meaning of sacred texts. Now, we say, well, it's a good thing everyone can read for themselves the sacred texts in Scripture. And that is a good thing. But were they entirely wrong? Or was there a theological transformation that resulted from direct person-to-person access with texts unmediated by various theological authorities and religious authorities? So I think we underestimate the insight that those earlier philosophers had who worried about the impact of technology on our humanity. If we forget that these technologies did transform the way we understand ourselves, meaning, purpose, even questions of theology.
1: And if a technology can alter even our most basic ways of thinking, are those building these powerful new tools considering those possibilities as they build something we've never seen before? It's a conversation Notre Dame philosophy professor Megan Sullivan has been having with some of those very people.
4: Capitalism and ethics have always had a complicated relationship, to put it mildly. On the scary side, these companies and our U.S. economy have made massive bets on artificial intelligence. Some reports say that 2% of our country's GDP is now invested in building data centers and training powerful AIs. That is a much bigger economic bet on one single piece of technology than we have ever made in the history of our country. And so we have to make sure, we have this feeling that we have to make sure that that bet pays off, which means we had better figure out a way to develop this technology and get it out there in the economy as broadly as possible. And that might mean that engineers and companies are under so much pressure to respond to the market and investors that they do not have the time to do appropriate ethical discernment and safety. So that's the scary scenario. Now, the more optimistic scenario is we have a series of companies who are in this incredibly intense race with one another to be the top dog at the end of this economic transformation. And that means that they have to address a global market of users who are now pretty ethically skeptical of the intentions of tech companies and are pretty discerning. And so I have some hope that market forces and the consciences of users in mass are going to be able to pressure the tech companies to make decisions, hopefully in enough time to avoid a really major safety incident or a really bad disruption that hurts people's lives.
1: But it's not enough for just the people building AI to consider the implications. Sullivan says all of us need to be aware of the risks and take responsibility for how this new tool is used.
4: There is a widespread feeling that only a very small number of people have ethical responsibility for artificial intelligence right now. It's either the handful of corporate executives at big tech companies who are building these products, or maybe a handful of regulators in Washington, D.C. who could decide to put laws constraining them. I think that this is far too narrow approach to AI ethics. In fact, a lot of us have agency and decision making about what kinds of AI we're going to allow into our workplaces, into our families and social lives, into our schools. And realizing that you have a lot of say at the moment about how AI affects your day-to-day life is going to be a really important realization for trying to exercise some of our ethical agency about what kind of world we're going to build with this technology. It's in the interests of political powers and corporate powers to make you feel like you're just along for the ride. you just have to accept whatever decision they make. That is the wrong mindset.
5: Coming up, China has been using the threat of cutting off rare earth minerals in negotiations with the U.S. But there may be some hope on the horizon as a U.S. company begins production of rare earth mineral magnets made solely in America.
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7: We hold on to clouds for the rest of the afternoon as temperatures get up to about 65 to 70. Then tonight we're going to be mostly cloudy with patchy fog possible after midnight. Our low drops down to near 60. We then become sunny on Monday, breezy as well. Our high gets up to about 70 to 75. Then Monday night we're clear with a low near 50 and sunny in 65 to 70 for Tuesday. I'm David Morin with your three-day forecast on Bloomberg 99.1.
8: And I'm Monica Ricks in the Bloomberg newsroom. Here are some of the stories we're watching. Polls are still open for another few hours in Brazil, where millions of voters will decide on their next president. 12 candidates are on the ballot there, but the tightest race may be between President Luiz Inácio Lula da Silva and right-wing challenger Flavio Bolsonaro. If there's no majority, the top two will advance to a runoff later this month. In the Middle East, Yemen just launched a major military operation to recapture all areas under Houthi control. This follows weeks of escalating attacks between the Iranian-backed militia group and Saudi Arabia. And today, Russia vowed to intensify its attacks against Ukraine, as Ukraine's president said it planned to hit the Kremlin's oil refineries even harder. This comes as Germany's chancellor made a surprise visit to Kyiv to pledge their support and another billion-dollar weapons package. President Trump pitched major corporate investment plans in Ohio during a rally in Dayton last night.
9: Your state is booming.
8: Trump told the crowd companies like Stellantis and Bayer's plans to invest in the state were spurred by his tariff policies. But he says he won't help the state if Democrats win next month.
10: We've overcome every threat, and now we are on the cusp of beating the communists, socialists, radicalized lunatics, and villains. Once and for all, we're going to put him down once and for all.
8: Trump's stop in Ohio is part of a month-long blitz to help boost Republican candidates in key races ahead of midterms. The New York Times reports he's also directed the Office of Management and Budget to find money to keep running his series of taxpayer-funded ads. The president of Cornell is addressing the alleged gang rape of a student at a frat house in 2024. Michael Kotlikoff posted an 8-minute video message last night calling the incident deeply disturbing.
11: My heart aches when I think of what she experienced. It raises heartbreaking and troubling issues about sexual assault, dehumanization, and aspects of party culture, alcohol, and drug use.
8: Kotlikoff says the school's board of trustees plans to announce an independent review of Cornell's handling of the case. He also expressed support to help change New York's sexual assault laws. And the head of Tennessee's prison system is resigning following Krista Pike's failed execution last week. Department of Correction Commissioner Frank Strada says it's in the best interest of the state as its review continues. Pike's still unconscious and on a ventilator in a hospital. Global news 24 hours a day and whenever you want it with Bloomberg News Now. I'm Monica Ricks, and this is Bloomberg.
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5: This is a story about playing from behind, way behind. Hanging over President Trump's meeting with Chinese President Xi last week was the risk of China cutting off the supply of rare earth minerals. It's something China threatened a year ago, something that could stifle U.S. production of a wide range of essential products, and something over which China has a near monopoly.
25: These are now magnets that have the right structure at the atomic level to be great high-performance magnets.
5: This is a magnet made from rare earth minerals.
25: This is the finished magnet that will go into a final application.
5: Magnets like these are integral parts of everything from aerospace weapon systems to generators to MRI machines. But this magnet is different from those we've seen in the past. This one was made in the U.S. from beginning to end.
25: This is what we'll actually box and package, and that will be unpackaged at the customer site.
26: So there is no single entity in the world other than MP Materials that can do this entire supply chain all under one roof.
5: Jim Latinsky is the CEO and co-founder of MP Materials, which owns and operates the Mountain Pass mine in California, where the process begins.
26: I founded the company in 2017. My co-founder and I bought the assets out of bankruptcy. MP Materials consisted of the assets of Mountain Pass, which at the time was essentially a mine in care and maintenance. The refining assets hadn't been completed. It was part of a public company before that had gone into bankruptcy. We acquired it out of bankruptcy, turned around the mine, and then relaunched the mine and the refining assets. It was really a distressed turnaround of a chemical plant that wasn't operating right, as well as a startup.
5: Around the time Latinsky and his co-founder bought the Mountain Pass mine, the world was waking up to the need for more magnets and the critical minerals needed to make them, something China realized early on. But by the time the rest of the world was catching on, it was almost too late.
26: There's a famous Deng Xiaoping expression that the Mideast has oil, China has rare earths. The Chinese recognized that although it was a small industry, it was an upstream feedstock to the downstream of what is ultimately trillions of dollars of enterprise value of industries that they sought to compete in and ultimately want to dominate. And so they utilized this supply chain to move downstream. And so I think they recognized the importance of it and made investments to essentially take over the industry.
27: It's approximately a 25-year head start. You know, and it's a head start that unfortunately we handed to China. The United States decided that we didn't really want that business in the country.
5: Mel Sanderson is co-chair of the Critical Minerals Institute, a Toronto-based think tank focused on rare earths and other essential minerals, and serves as a director for American Rare Earths Limited.
27: To be fair, at that time, the demand for rare earth was literally nothing compared to what it is today. China saw an opportunity because they had already been looking to how technology was evolving, and they decided that they were willing to bear the burden of standing up a rare earth industry. Because particularly the old technologies are not the cleanest.
5: The big Chinese lead in rare earths has caused some to question whether the U.S. can catch up, including even some of those in the race.
26: There was a belief that, one, it just couldn't work properly. We couldn't be competitive with the Chinese. As we dug in, my co-founder and I, what we realized is actually there were some process flow changes versus how it had historically been done. And we believed actually, given the world-class resource that is Mountain Pass, that we could turn this asset around. We recognized that it was going to be a long-term process. You don't restore a multi-billion dollar supply chain overnight, but we believed we could do it.
27: When you look at an element like copper, which is also on almost everybody's critical minerals list, copper is traded through the London Metals Exchange at a transparent pricing mechanism. We have nothing of the sort for rare earths. Where are the deposits? What are they composed of? How large are they? Can they be economically viable? All of that data is necessary in order to even begin the process of trying to have an objective pricing mechanism that would balance some of China's grasp on this price.
5: Despite all the challenges, 10 years after its founding, MP Materials is about to take its first step in making magnets entirely in the U.S., from mining the ore, to processing and refining it, to using it in finished products. Products to be used in vehicles made by an American firm.
2: In a combustion engine, we use about 50 different magnets across the vehicle. In an electric vehicle, we use about 200 different magnets. It goes everywhere from speakers to steering systems to seats in engines, transmissions, in many places across the vehicle.
5: Shilpan Amin is the chief supply officer at GM, which has a long-term supply arrangement to get the magnets it needs for its EV traction motors from MP.
2: For MP Materials, it kind of came together, I call it by luck, I would say it's strategic, as MP was progressing down an evaluation of getting into producing magnets. It's at about the same time we were mapping out our supply chains and realized we needed the rare earth elements that exist in magnets. We had a need to produce magnets in the North America region in our buy where you build strategy, and that collectively came into how do we enable to make that connection and bring production here to the U.S. I would say, you know, it was a time where we didn't understand why we couldn't buy magnets here locally.
25: In this motor today, what you see is actual magnets made here in this factory at Independence that are now sitting within this GM motor.
5: A key part of the development of homegrown magnets made from rare earths was MP Materials knowing it had a firm commitment from GM to buy its output.
26: Well, really, it's about execution. The hardest thing to do in the beginning is to get customers who believe in you. When GM and MP partnered, we had not yet made a magnet. We'd built an extraordinary team. We had feedstock and a vision. And then when we went public, we said, making magnets is our long-term goal to be truly vertically integrated, and that is a 2025 plus event, which, you know, obviously was many years off. Around 2021, we started talking to GM, and it was really their commitment that allowed us to accelerate our investment to move downstream. And so GM accelerated the growth of MP by years. Having a commitment from them enabled us to invest the capital to really attract a lot more human capital. And so certainly having GM as a foundational customer was critical to the build out of our magnetics business.
2: We made these commitments back in 2021. It should have taken 8 years if you think about extraction, processing, you know, building a facility for magnets, validating the vehicle level. You know, we're here 5 years later because of the pace and capabilities that MP Material has brought to the table and the collaboration and working together. We're both now at the final stages of validation where MP Materials is validating their magnets to the automotive grade specifications, which are some of the toughest specifications to meet. And we are in parallel in our Pontiac labs as we speak, Pontiac, Michigan, validating the EV traction motors with their magnets, all targeting to get into production by the end of this year.
3: So into production by the end of this year, if all goes according to plan. In success, how much of General Motors' needs or demands will be provided for by MP Materials?
2: They'll be our primary supplier for the North America-based EV traction motors across our entire North America EV portfolio to give them the scale needed to drive the efficiencies in production.
5: The Trump administration made rare earth minerals a national priority in the face of Chinese threats over supply. And the government has become an investor in several rare earth companies, including taking a minority stake in MP and giving it a $35 million supply contract.
26: Not a day goes by where we don't recognize the importance of and the unique nature of our public-private partnership with the United States government. It's a really important thing that we are doing for the country and the supply chain.
5: As important as the U.S. government interest may be to companies like MP Materials, some question whether it's really making the difference, and even whether the U.S. government has articulated a coherent policy when it comes to rare earth minerals.
27: The space is characterized by these junior companies, and you're trapped in this financial cycle, because building a mine is an expensive proposition. And building a highly specialized mine with a processing facility is an even more expensive proposition. So these junior miners are out there constantly fishing for money, hitting their shareholders, speaking to the brokerages, looking to the government. By education, I'm a monetary economist. And the idea of government equity stakes in private sector companies, for me personally, is anathema. What the government's role is to provide the vision. What the government's role is to provide resources, whether those be financial or whether those be expertise, in order to contribute to the realization of its plan. But companies need to maintain their own control and ability to make market decisions. And I think that's where we're kind of treading a slippery line at the moment.
5: The United States is running hard to catch up with a China well ahead in the race for rare earths. But what are the realistic chances of catching up? And does the U.S. really have to? Or is there enough room for more than one global leader?
2: So we have a buy where you build strategy, and so we buy a lot of magnets for our production in China. In our EV traction motor, we're shifting that into buy-in primarily from the U.S. There's opportunities that exist beyond the traction motor in all the other applications of the vehicle. We're staying focused on launching this, demonstrating capabilities here.
26: We're really seeing a bifurcated industry globally. As it stands today, if it's a dual-use technology, which means if there's a national security implication, you just can't buy rare earth magnets out of China. And so this is a highly strategic industry. And so from a competitive standpoint, it's sort of two different worlds.
5: Up next, the enrollment cliff faced by American colleges and universities, and the threat it could pose for the towns they support. How one university anticipated the problem and made the adjustments needed.
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6: ABC News, I'm Mike Dabusky. The midterm elections are just around the corner, now just 30 days away. President Trump is set to hold rallies in Nebraska tomorrow, stumping for incumbent Republican Senator Pete Ricketts in his race against union leader Dan Osborne. On Wednesday, he heads to Texas to rally for Ken Paxton. In Massachusetts, the Coast Guard is continuing to look for those six people who were on board a medevac plane which crashed off the coast of Nantucket.
7: The search here is extensive. A Coast Guard chopper, planes, a 47-foot rescue boat, and a massive fast response cutter all combing the waters at this hour. Right now, the focus is on that search, but no doubt officials will be launching an investigation into what caused this. So far, they believe no Americans were on board.
6: ABC's Morgan Norwood. And a 20-year-old U.S. Marine is now behind bars in Japan in connection with the murder of a 39-year-old woman in a hotel. Japan's prime minister has called it an extremely brutal and heinous incident. This is ABC News.
8: And I'm Monica Ricks in the Bloomberg Newsroom. Here are some of the stories we're watching. A new White House task force is set to produce a report soon assessing the risks posed by artificial intelligence, or as the president calls it, super intelligence, and what responsibility the government should have over the tech. Bloomberg Opinion columnist Gautam Mukunda weighs in.
10: I don't care what we call it. I care a lot about the fact that these companies are doing things where they don't seem to have control over their own instruments.
11: Yeah.
10: And we have not chosen to make any meaningful reforms to try and stop that from happening. That seems like the issue that the president should be spending his time on.
8: President Trump officially named Director of National Intelligence Jay Clayton and Federal Trade Commission Chairman Andrew Ferguson to lead that effort this morning. OPEC Plus nations have agreed to keep oil production quotas unchanged next month as the conflict in the Middle East continues. The group met virtually today and kept targets steady for November as oil futures creep back up to the $100 a barrel mark and diesel hits records. This move is mostly symbolic since supplies are still tied up in the Persian Gulf. Meantime, the first batch of reserves from the G7 is set to be released this week, but Bloomberg's Anthony DePaulos warns us it's a short-term solution.
13: It is the issue of refineries and the ability to get enough of that diesel to market that is driving up the prices. That's not going away. That will be an issue as we come into winter months in the U.S., in Europe, where that diesel is going to be needed.
8: He says prices could also drop for a bit, which could have political impacts ahead of midterms. Cost of living has been a key issue for voters, but Treasury Secretary Scott Bessent tells Axios ripple effects from the war in Iran are masking underlying U.S. economic strength. A weak jobs report could keep the Federal Reserve from raising rates again next month, but we're expected to get more insight when we see minutes from their last meeting on Wednesday. Bloomberg's Andrew O'Day has a preview.
14: Bloomberg Economics predicts the minutes will show very broad support for further hiking as committee members push for swifter progress on inflation. Inflation is likely to be front and center on the minds of Americans, according to the latest look at consumer sentiment. The twice-monthly measure from the University of Michigan comes Friday, with the expectation that we could see a slight uptick from September's abysmal reading of sentiment. Still not great, but better thanks to improving views on wages. Andrew O'Day, Bloomberg Radio.
8: 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I'm Monica Ricks, and this is Bloomberg.
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15: We'll continue to be cloudy for the rest of the day as temperatures rise to about 65 to 70. Then we're mostly cloudy tonight with some patchy fog possible after midnight. Temperatures drop to near 60. We're breezy on Monday, becoming sunny. Temperatures are expected to rise to about 70 to 75. Then Monday night, we drop down to near 50 with clear skies, and we'll be sunny on Tuesday with a high of 65 to 70. I'm David Morin with your three-day forecast on Bloomberg 99.1.
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31: The findings about the increased use of AI-assisted shopping come in a report from Adobe.
32: 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That's the big thing we're watching for this holiday shopping season. It's like, okay, we know there's a lot of excitement about this stuff within the tech industry. We know there's a lot of fear that maybe these things are going to kill everybody. But does it go mainstream the holiday shopping season?
31: The steepest discounts will likely come in the five-day period between Thanksgiving and Cyber Monday. I'm Charlie Pellett, Bloomberg Radio.
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3: You've got to listen to the consumers, and they're very worried right now. Their utility prices are going up. You know, they're concerned about how much debt is going into these data centers. I do think slowing it down, getting a sense of, you know, where the water is going to come from, where the energy is going to come from, what they look like, and, you know, working with industry. But I do think having a slowdown, a pause, and thinking about this in a very intentional way makes a lot of sense.
9: Mm-hmm. Well, on data centers, the Senate right now is trying to advance the Ratepayer Protection Act that passed your chamber with a massive bipartisan margin. Only three Democrats voted no, but a number of Democrats are voting against advancing this right now at 42 nays. It looks like this will likely fail on the Senate floor. What are your Democratic colleagues in the Senate missing on this one? Why was there so much support in the House and not in the other chamber?
3: You know, I think it's a good bill. I think it's a good start. I'm going to guess it's politics that are coming into play. I'd put the politics aside, and I would say pass the bill, send it to the president's desk. It's a good start. It's not an end point, because we do need the ability to compute and compete with the rest of the world. But again, the public's a little bit leery here. You know, it's moving pretty fast. So I would pass that. I would tell my Senate colleagues to pass it.
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5: This is a story of reinvention. The United States is home to roughly 3,700 universities and colleges, but many are under threat as the U.S. college-age population has turned to decline after a century of growth. The so-called enrollment cliff is leaving many schools facing budget shortfalls and program cuts. But some are adapting better than others. Bowling Green, Ohio is the quintessential American college town.
19: The university doubles the size of the city population when the students move in each fall. It's a great college town where there's lots of synergy between the town and the city.
5: A few years ago, Bowling Green State University President Rodney Rogers looked at the data and saw a problem. Starting with the great financial crisis, Americans began having fewer children, and that decline is now hitting university enrollment 18 years later.
2: the college-age population is projected to decline 13% by 2041, and colleges around the U.S. are already feeling the effects, reporting budget shortfalls driven by falling enrollment.
19: You know, quite a few years back, we kind of recognized that. I'm a business guy by background who got into higher ed, and a couple of things that I've noted since I've worked in higher ed is we are not very good at differentiation. Here at Bowling Green, what we began to do, knowing that this demographic cliff is coming, because quite honestly, we absolutely knew that it was coming because we knew what the enrollments were in first grade, second grade, third grade.
2: The overall decline in college-age Americans is stark, but it turns out that it's not the same across the board. According to the Western Interstate Commission for Higher Education, Ohio is expected to experience a 6% drop in high school graduates by 2041, while states like Illinois, Michigan, and New York are expected to see far larger declines. In contrast, southern states like Florida and Tennessee are expected to see gains.
4: So a lot of what you're seeing in terms of overall enrollment declines is really masking a big difference across areas in what's happening.
2: David Deming is the dean of Harvard College and a professor in economics, education, and public policy.
4: With higher education, I think, again, you see it in several ways. So one, again, is just enrollment declines. And again, that's an aggregate decline, but it masks really different situations. So, for example, colleges in the South are actually seeing slight enrollment increases over this period, and the projection is they will continue to because the population is actually increasing in the South because of migration. Whereas colleges in New England, you're seeing a wave of closures in colleges up here because this is a declining population part of the country. But again, the question, David, is how do colleges adjust to that? And one way they do is, you know, you can try to discount the price to bring in more people. That's a dangerous game because colleges have very high fixed costs. You know, you have to pay for the building, whether it's full or half full. And so what you find is that colleges that have fewer students actually makes it harder to pay the bills in many cases. And so you see colleges cutting student supports, cutting back on athletic facilities, cutting back on full-time faculty. You know, there's been a big decline in universities all across the country in the share of faculty that are actually tenured or tenure track, and many more contingent faculty, adjunct teachers, people who are just around for a year or two who get paid much lower wages. So unfortunately, I think you'll see that trend continue again, especially in small private colleges in the Northeast and the Midwest.
2: But Deming says that there might also be a silver lining.
6: How likely is it that one direct effect of the decline in enrollment is a better quality education for a lot of students? I mean, if you talk about supply and demand, if the supply goes down, then the college and university are going to have to try a lot harder to really deliver what they need to deliver.
4: Yeah, well, David, that's the bull case for higher education in America. And I think you can consider me a bull. I believe in that case. I think we are undergoing a painful but necessary process of adjustment where colleges have to get a little bit more efficient, have to trim for reasons that are not related to anything that they did or anybody else did. It's just that there's a demographic decline coming, and schools have to find ways to trim and to deliver things at lower costs and also deliver the kinds of outcomes that students want. So connect more to career and things like that. And so I think you're going to see that happen. And again, the bull case is that it happens in a way that ultimately makes the higher education sector in the U.S. more resilient and better able to face the challenges to come. I believe we have a strong chance at making that happen. I don't take it for granted, but I think it tends to be in societies as we get richer and more prosperous. We want more education. We want more healthcare. We want more things that make us happier and smarter and also make us better people. So I think in the long run, the higher education sector in the U.S. will adjust. But again, there'll be some pain along the way.
2: Bowling Green State is one of the universities that is finding creative solutions to counteract the pain from the demographic decline. This year, it posted a second straight year of record enrollment.
19: So when we were looking at that, we said to ourselves, okay, so how do we differentiate ourselves in the marketplace? And obviously, we did the basic thing of looking at what our strengths and weaknesses were and where those opportunities and threats were. One is, are we confident we have the right programs? And so we focused on right programs. By that, I mean, is were we tracking to where the careers were going to be into the future? And so we added programs, everything from certainly the forensic science, which came along because of a unique crime lab here on campus, for example. But we also got into aviation, knowing there's a pilot shortage that we knew was coming. So we really built up our School of Aviation. So we really wanted to make sure we had the right programs and that we were engaging students in ways that we could stand out in terms of how we're delivering those programs. But the other thing that we really focused on, and in my mind, this might have been perceived as a weakness early on. The fact that we are a comprehensive research university, we are not a flagship, we're not a small private, we're in between. I think of this as kind of a Goldilocks paradox, if you will. And so we thought to ourselves, is that a weakness or is that a strength? And we decided it's a strength. If we believe that it's not so much where you go to college, it's how you go to college. And there's a fair amount of research to demonstrate this as well. How one goes to college is very, very important. And so choosing the right university that certainly has the right programs, but is also the right size where students, not just the top 10% of the students, but all the students, have opportunities to be involved and engaged in ways that will develop their abilities.
2: The city of Bowling Green may do just fine as the hometown of Bowling Green State, which anticipated the problems. But for other college towns, declining enrollment and potential school closures can have a devastating effect.
4: Why are towns like Ann Arbor or Bloomington, you know, or Amherst, Massachusetts, economically thriving? That's because they have colleges and universities, and these colleges are the economic engines of these local areas. They contribute to research, they contribute to healthcare, they contribute to science, they create jobs. And so when you see colleges close, especially in small towns that are highly dependent on them, you will see economic impacts ripple through the community. People will lose jobs, stores will close down because people aren't spending as much money because there are fewer people around. And so that's really going to be difficult for many of these cities to handle. In many ways, it's kind of like in a different market, what happened with the China shock, where the opening of trade with China closed factories in small towns like Hickory, North Carolina, furniture factories and things like that. This is obviously a different type of job. But you can think about, again, like it may not show up that much in the aggregate economy, but certain parts of the country that are heavily dependent on the jobs that are created by these colleges are really going to feel the impacts. And, you know, you may see political ramifications of that as well. We'll see.
6: The China shock analogy is an interesting one because a number of cities and towns have had to deal with what are the alternatives, and as have companies. So let me ask that question with respect to a college. Let's take a small local college. What are their alternatives, and what are the alternatives for the town where that small college is?
4: If you work in a university and that university closes and you live in a small town in Rhode Island or New Hampshire or Vermont or Indiana, you know, what are you going to do instead? Well, you could pick up and move to a different place, and some people will do that, but there often won't be another job available for you unless you want to teach at a local high school, or if you're a student services professional, there's not a lot of other places to go. So I think that's in common with a China shock. Because again, if you worked at a furniture factory and the furniture factory closes, it's not like there's another one down the street. So I think you'll see some pretty serious dislocation impacts for employment in the education sector in much the same way that you did in manufacturing. And so I think the analogy holds. I think you also saw with the China shock some ripple effects outward to the community. So a lot of the jobs that were lost in local communities when factories closed were not actually factory jobs themselves.
2: The opposite is also true. And in Bowling Green, Mayor Mike Usbacher says the growth in enrollment is rippling through the broader economy.
7: Well, we see increased demand on housing or for housing, and that is, you know, is helping us support our efforts to work with developers to try to attract new housing starts here in Bowling Green. That's a challenge for every municipality across the country. But we have seen some success in our efforts to pursue new housing here in Bowling Green, and it's in all classes of housing, and all of it matters, because as one maybe a family transitions from an owner occupied house on the east side of town into one of these new single family residents more geared towards senior living, then that creates an opportunity perhaps for a developer to look at a house and turn it into potentially student housing. So it's a very dynamic market, but that increased enrollment has driven that need for housing.
2: But Bowling Green State knows the job is not done. And with the college age population expected to continue declining for many more years, Rogers recognizes there's more hard work ahead.
19: So we talk a lot about having a growth mindset. We expect our students to have a growth mindset. That's what we want our graduates to have. And so I always challenge our faculty and staff, how do we as a university make sure that we have this growth mindset, this idea that, yeah, we've had great success, strong enrollment, great retention rates, placement rates, all of those very strong outcomes. But let's think about what's next. Let's think about how do we get even better. And so there's more work to be done, certainly. But we are constantly thinking about where do we need to go next.
2: That does it for this edition of Bloomberg Wall Street Week. I'm David Westin. Stay with us. Today's top stories and global business headlines are coming up right now.
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8: From ABC News, I'm Mike Dubusky. Michael Katlikoff, the president of Cornell University, says the school must do better after an alleged gang rape incident in 2024. ABC's Olivia Rubin has the latest on that investigation.
10: The Tompkins County District Attorney declining to prosecute after he said police only sent him a 6-page summary of Jane Doe's allegations, which he says did not allege that she was drugged against her will or gang raped. And now, in a memo obtained by ABC, an investigator said the DA's office declined to review other materials gathered by Cornell police in the following weeks, including additional interviews.
8: New York Attorney General Letitia James now in charge of that investigation. A search is underway off the coast of Massachusetts right now as Coast Guard officials comb through the waters off Nantucket looking for a crashed medical transport plane. Captain John McTamney speaking earlier today.
12: We'll continue to search and saturate the area until we're at the point where we are confident that if there were any survivors remaining on the surface of the water, we would have found them.
8: 6 people were on board that plane. President Trump has announced a new super intelligence force focused on artificial intelligence. It comes just a few days after tech leaders promised to police themselves. Former FTC Chair Lina Khan says regulation should instead fall to the states.
13: What we've seen through and through from this administration is just mass elite impunity, including for corporate lawbreakers. And so I think it's really going to be up to state attorneys general and also Democrats, if they win the House and the Senate, to do real investigation and oversight here.
8: President Trump will be out on the campaign trail again tomorrow, rallying for Republicans in Nebraska. ABC News Washington Bureau Chief Rick Klein has how House races could shake out in the midterms.
14: Our best estimate, Republicans can expect maybe 2 to as many as 11 or 12 seats moving into their column. Democrats will need to flip closer to 6 to 15 House seats. Doable, but by no means certain.
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0: Now, your 3-day weather forecast on Bloomberg 99.1.
15: We saw some showers early this morning. However, they've already moved out of the region. We will still hold on to some considerable cloudiness throughout the rest of the day and into tonight, as the frontal system is still going to linger to our east. However, it should move far enough away from our area on Monday that we'll see some sunshine develop, and we'll see even more sunshine for Tuesday, as high pressure is going to firmly move into the area. We've got lots of clouds for the rest of the afternoon. Temperatures are expected to rise to about 65 to 70. Then tonight we're going to be mostly cloudy. We could see some patchy fog develop after midnight. Temperatures drop down to near 60. Skies gradually become sunny throughout the day on Monday. We'll also develop a bit of a breeze. The high is going to be between 70 and 75. Then for Monday night, we're going to be clear with temperatures dropping down to near 50 and lots of sunshine on Tuesday. Our highs between 65 and 70. I'm David Morin, and that's your Bloomberg 3-day forecast. 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
8: Airfare this holiday travel season is expected to be elevated on account of high jet fuel prices driven by the war in Iran. Travel expert Katie Nastro says when it comes to making travel decisions, sooner is better.
20: Travelers, if they've been at all questioning whether or not they're going to travel, today's the day you're going to decide, because the longer you wait, as we know, this year in particular, it's just looking like airfare is going to go up and up and up. So it's not so much of where you look, it's when you book, and that's right now.
8: Airfare on average goes up around 30% around Thanksgiving and the winter holidays. Breakout pop star Olivia Dean is facing a new lawsuit from the estate of an R&B legend. ABC's Jacqueline Lee has more.
17: The label behind The Man I Need star is at the center of a massive music industry lawsuit. Dean's 2025 song, I've Seen It, now accused of copying from legendary R&B singer Bill Withers' iconic track, Just the Two of Us. Matty Music Group, the publisher of Withers' catalog, suing Dean's label, claiming I've Seen It borrowed key elements from Just the Two of Us, including their song's distinct melody, writing, "The number, character, and arrangement of the shared musical features are so striking that they support an inference that the similarities did not result from coincidence."
8: Olivia Dean's team has not responded to a request for comment. At least 37 million people are under heat alerts today as a multi-day October heat wave continues across nearly all of California. I'm Mike Dabusky, ABC News.
21: And I'm Monica Ricks in the Bloomberg Newsroom. Here are some of the stories we're watching. National Economic Council Director Kevin Hassett is calling on former Fed Chair Jerome Powell to leave the central bank's board over an internal report citing management failures in the renovations of its headquarters.
22: I think that it's time for him to move on and to respect the independence of Fed and this sort of partisan divide that's very visible at the Fed.
21: Hassett.

0: the investors will start looking at what else is in the stockpiles and how much is there that can be released in case of an emergency. So once we start getting people nervous about the risk of an emergency and they look at stockpiles that have been depleted, then that starts to edge the prices back up.
1: As futures open tonight, traders will be watching for more supply instability. President Trump just tapped Director of National Intelligence Jay Clayton and Federal Trade Commission Chairman Andrew Ferguson to lead a new AI task force. Bloomberg's Dan Schwartzman has details.
2: A new White House task force named the Superintelligence Force will produce a report within 120 days assessing risks posed by AI and what responsibility the U.S. government should have over the technology. Despite growing concerns about security risks posed by AI, President Trump has resisted calls for new regulations. Instead, Trump is backed a voluntary framework involving outside safety audits and stronger internal controls. Dan Schwartzman, Bloomberg Radio.
1: An OpenAI employee just quit, warning top AI firms aren't doing enough to mitigate the technology's risks. That employee, David Robinson, says they should be run more like nuclear power plants with layers of redundancy and careful planning to prevent disaster. Global news 24 hours a day and whenever you want it with Bloomberg News Now. I'm Monica Ricks, and this is Bloomberg.
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11: And I'm Tracy Alloway.
10: Today we're listening to our conversation with Luke Kawa, head of markets at Sherwood News. We're discussing why this is the fastest market in years. It dawned on me the other day, the market's kind of crazy right now. No, it's like seriously, it's like we're sort of used to all this stuff and everything. And then one day, one moment, I realized, oh, markets are really crazy these days.
11: I would say weird. I find them very weird at the moment, with like the biggest tension being what's happening in the bond market and the stock market. By the way, I have a huge caveat for this episode, which is we are recording this on September 29th. Yeah. I've been away for the past week on vacation. I probably should have put up my like normal going on vacation warning. So something is about to blow up. Turns out it was the bond market.
10: Yeah. Actually, it's funny you say that, because the way I think about the market right now is, so much is happening and nothing is happening in the specific sense that it's like, okay, we're in the middle of a war with Iran.
11: Mm-hmm.
10: And so many, we're just like, oh, it's just this headline. Trump says negotiations are going good. Trump, and then it's like people move on. There's some crazy model leap, et cetera, by one of the AI companies. Huge news, but also so regularly cadenced now that even that almost becomes noise. Obviously, the movements in the bond market, I guess, like, that is probably the one thing that does feel novel about maybe just the last few weeks. But even there, a lot of that angst has been going around a long time. So it's like, there's so much of everything. There's nothing, there's no like one thing that just, you know, I was thinking like yesterday, September 28th, it was announced that David Zervos was going from Jefferies.
11: I saw that. I was in Connecticut with no electricity. And even I saw that.
10: 10 years ago, if that is announced, that would be like a really big thing people talk about. People would have been in who, all this stuff, and it barely broke through. But that would have been a time where that would have been the biggest sort of market-related or Wall Street-related story of the day.
11: It feels like stock markets are sort of overwhelmed and or inured to everything happening except trying to make money.
10: No.
11: Like, that is the one impulse that remains. That never gets old.
10: No, and that's arguably the point of the whole thing. Anyway, we need like a sort of big rambling state of the markets episode. And we really do have the perfect guest, someone who used to be our colleague here at Bloomberg. We are, of course, speaking to Luke Kawa, head of markets at Sherwood News. Luke, thank you for coming back on Odd Lots.
12: Oh, great to be here. Thanks for having me, y'all.
10: Let me start on something niche, actually, because there's so much going on. Suddenly, lately, markets having a great year. S&P up or over 12% or about that as the time I'm talking. I see.

0: lot of talk about breadth. This is something everyone's talking about, market breadth these days. What's that all about?
1: Yeah, I think why they're talking about breadth is because it's absolutely god awful. There's been a lot of different stats to show it. You can say the average stat is XYZ, below its high. Well, the S&P 500 is, you know, as of writing about, you know, 1.5% off of its high. The one I came up with that bothered a lot of people the other day was coming into this week, the S&P 500 was 0.5% off a record high, and just 51.2% of stocks were above their 200-day. Wow. The last time we had that proximity to a high with that few stocks above the 200-day was literally the day after the dot-com bubble peak. So that gets a lot of people mad. But then you have to point out, okay, wait, breadth was also that bad in 1998. Yeah. Market ripped for another 2 years after that. So it really is a case of, and I think to unify a lot of what you were talking about in the intro, is the market inured to higher rates? No. A lot of the market isn't.
0: Yeah.
1: The S&P 500 equal weight certainly isn't. The Russell 2000 certainly isn't. However, basically, to me, there seems to be just this big bet that the AI impulse will continue to eat and swallow the world until who knows what puts a stop to it, whether that's kind of credit conditions, the capacity to lend, whether that's regulation. But right now, the pricing to me, it just looks like more and more betting on a singular factor to be able to drive growth. Like, think about it. When's the last time that there seemed to be more confidence in European industrials than the U.S. consumer during a period of strong growth? I cannot ever remember that happening outside of maybe like Euro boom, what was it, 2017 for a couple months.
2: I mean, it is true that in higher rates, so rates are a blunt tool for the Fed, right? And they're going to hurt something like a home builder a lot more than an AI company that is issuing like mega deals into the bond market, I would imagine. Is it the case that, you know, maybe the bet on AI makes sense in that environment? Maybe the AI companies are the ones that are less rate sensitive than a lot of other businesses out there.
1: I think right now that's like a perfect encapsulation of conventional wisdom. To me, it's also very interesting that as we've had this latest explosion higher in yields, and we've talked about like, oh, it's the AI impulse, this, that. It's also come at a time where hyperscaler credit spreads, none of them are at their wides of the year at the long end.
2: Yeah.
1: It comes after September. If you can tell me how much US IG and US IG issuance there was by hyperscalers, I believe that's a zero for September. Really? So it's, so very, very interesting. You know, they got
2: cut back a lot because they got a little bit spooked with the CapEx response from the market.
1: So that to me is something that like, hey, a lot of this in the bond market, both the response to stronger growth and the potential for issuance, a lot of this is like the classic Mark Dow belated overreaction to something we've been thinking and talking about for a long while. And then I think the question is, how long can the cyclicals that are doing well, you know, operationally at least, how long can they be plumbing 52-week lows, a lot of these? And is it just because AI is doing so well? And I think that's the kind of important part to be making, the important point to be making, that so much of this market has been dispersion. Helene Meisler calls it the either-or market. I've called it, you know, the Elaine George market, Jerry's friends, only one can do well at the right time. But that's been a really, really defining trademark of 2026. At first, it was semi-software. I think more recently, it's been like this idea of inertia stocks versus the general AI beneficiaries. And like that to me is a bit of an important twist. It's this idea that like it's not just one layer of AI that benefits, it's multiple layers through software, through the hardware providers that get to benefit from an impulse like Muse, like agentic commerce, and then others that get hit. So that to me is at least a bit of a nuance in how the market treats AI and the impulse. But for me, it's just really a sign of the mechanics that have continued to dominate and just continuing to play out.
0: It's interesting. I looked up a chart of McDonald's, and that was doing really well up until, and then it peaked on March 3rd, and then it's been straight down. So it's like basically when the Iran war started, that was...
2: Wait, was that when the CEO ate...
0: Oh.
2: reluctantly ate part of the cheeseburger?
0: I forgot about that. But it's just like any consumer name you can think of right now, the stock is awful. Nike is the classic example. Yeah. That's crazy. That was a $180 stock in 2021. It's 35 now. I mean, there's just like, I mean, granted, it had a huge run up in 2021 too, but like any like just sort of like regular business that is, they're just doing terrible.
1: It's crazy. Like, and when you look at Nike, one of the things that stands out, and you know, I think you could apply this more recently to a Walmart, possibly to a Costco, and I'll tie this back to software, oddly enough, but these were relatively expensive stocks that didn't have exceptional top line growth in a world where nominal growth has been accelerating. That's been what the bond market move is about. That's what stock market resilience is about. Like, why do you want to own those stocks? Why do you want to own the stocks that aren't growing that fast, that are expensive, when everything else is growing very fast? So I think for what happened for a while is that a lot of these consumer names, and Walmart and Costco in particular, they were stand-ins for the software stocks that were, you know, bound to be disrupted by AI. Because if you think about it, if you're going to spend a certain amount at Walmart every month, that looks to me like an ARR kind of revenue profile that you've got there. Costco is literally a subscription kind of membership in a lot of ways. So I think that was a stand-in for disruption fears. And as software has come back, you've seen kind of multiples there deflate. So I think it is, we got to find someone to punish. Maybe it's just because everyone's very invested, but when AI is doing well, you got to find someone to punish.
2: What about just in terms of pure earnings expectations, what we're seeing here? Because this is the other thing that in theory should be happening, which is you hear about productivity gains from AI. You should be seeing people get excited about the possibility of cutting labor costs, I don't know, coming up with new products with AI or whatever. Yeah. And in theory, you should be seeing that go into the earnings estimates for future years. Are we seeing any of that?
1: I would say in theory and in practice, what we continue to see more of is the AI hardware impulse as just the straight fuel for earnings. Goldman had a good note released a couple of days ago where they said about half of earnings growth this year is expected to be just driven by hyperscaler CapEx. So pretty big impulse. And we were talking about how strong growth has been, earnings growth has been this year. And you can just link it and distill it just down to that one factor. And then also, if you look at, okay, they also ran in a separate note, what do we think explains multiples across Russell 1000 stocks? And the answer they came up with was, more so than usual, it's 3 years forward sales estimates. Right now, the 1 year forward sales estimates and those revisions have almost no explanatory power. So sales growth right now and for the near future, it's priced in. We all know it. We see the backlogs, all this, all that. The real bet on what you're willing to pay for is the kind of 3 years out thing. And when I did a scan of stocks that were just both expensive and had, so markets willing to reward them, and fairly high sales estimates, your Bloom Energies, a lot of the optic stocks, those are the ones that pop out there. So that's been kind of the way to earn a higher valuation right now in this market. It's betting on the continuation of the hardware trade.
0: Yeah, this is something interesting. Both Tracy and I love the hair charts, the Medusa charts of all sorts,
1: lawnmowers,
0: where you see historical expectations of trajectory. And one of the ones you're starting to see more is just the CapEx one. And so you look at what sell side had estimated hyperscaler CapEx would be in 2023 and for over the next 3 years. And then that keeps getting revised higher. And it seems like it's continuous. And so I'm curious, like, there is some number exists, right? So maybe, I don't know what it is. They'll say, like, okay, they're expected to spend $1.2 trillion over X period of time, and that's up. But, like, how much of the trade is essentially a trade that the estimates will keep getting revised higher for spending?
1: I got to think a solid chunk right now. And there's, at some point, I think there has to be this handoff from that to a kind of more broader set. And when NVIDIA, and it was either a quarter ago or one before that, they actually kind of rejiggered how they're organizing their earnings to account for the fact that we expect sovereign AI and robotics and physical AI on-prem stuff, we expect that to be contributing more and more to our sales going forward. It's going to be real small now to start, but we expect that to be a bigger driver than hyperscalers and potentially neoclouds, but they're doing all they can to support that going forward. So I think right now that is a huge, huge chunk of the trade, the bulk of the trade. But the promise of AI is that it has to be more applicable than that, right? To your point, it has to have the productivity booms. It has to have the labor saving. If it doesn't, then what are we here for is kind of, I think, the question at some point.
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4: Afternoon skies are going to remain cloudy. Our high is going to be between 65 and 70. Then tonight, we'll see temperatures drop down to near 60. We could see some patchy fog after midnight. Otherwise, we're going to be mostly cloudy. Then for Monday, we see skies become sunny with breezy conditions and a high between 70 to 75. For Monday night, we're clear and near 50 for the low. Lots of sunshine on Tuesday, 65 to 70. I'm David Morin with your three-day forecast on Bloomberg 99.1.
5: And I'm Monica Ricks in the Bloomberg newsroom. Here are some of the stories we're watching. Polls are still open for another few hours in Brazil, where millions of voters will decide on their next president. 12 candidates are on the ballot there, but the tightest race may be between President Luiz Inácio Lula da Silva and right-wing challenger Flávio Bolsonaro. If there's no majority, the top two will advance to a runoff later this month. In the Middle East, Yemen just launched a major military operation to recapture all areas under Houthi control. This follows weeks of escalating attacks between the Iranian-backed militia group and Saudi Arabia. And today, Russia vowed to intensify its attacks against Ukraine, as Ukraine's president said it planned to hit the Kremlin's oil refineries even harder. This comes as Germany's chancellor made a surprise visit to Kyiv to pledge their support and another billion-dollar weapons package. President Trump pitched major corporate investment plans in Ohio during a rally in Dayton last night.
6: Your state is booming.
5: Trump told the crowd companies like Stellantis and Bayer's plans to invest in the state were spurred by his tariff policies. But he says he won't help the state if Democrats win next month.
7: We've overcome every threat, and now we are on the cusp of beating the communists, socialists, radicalized lunatics, and villains. Once and for all, we're going to put them down once and for all.
5: Trump's stop in Ohio is part of a month-long blitz to help boost Republican candidates in key races ahead of midterms. The New York Times reports he's also directed the Office of Management and Budget to find money to keep running his series of taxpayer-funded ads. The president of Cornell is addressing the alleged gang rape of a student at a frat house in 2024. Michael Kotlikoff posted an 8-minute video message last night calling the incident deeply disturbing.
8: My heart aches when I think of what she experienced. It raises heartbreaking and troubling issues about sexual assault, dehumanization, and aspects of party culture, alcohol, and drug use.
5: Kotlikoff says the school's board of trustees plans to announce an independent review of Cornell's handling of the case. He also expressed support to help change New York's sexual assault laws. And the head of Tennessee's prison system is resigning following Krista Pike's failed execution last week. Department of Correction Commissioner Frank Strada says it's in the best interest of the state as its review continues. Pike's still unconscious and on a ventilator in a hospital. Global News 24 hours a day and whenever you want it with Bloomberg News Now. I'm Monica Ricks, and this is Bloomberg.
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0: 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I'm Joe Weisenthal.
2: And I'm Tracy Alloway.
0: Today's episode is looking at why this is the fastest market in years, from stocks to fixed income to commodities. We are speaking with Luke Kalla, head of markets at Sherwood News.
2: So these are the headlines that I saw when I was on vacation last week. The 10-year going to above 5%, 30-year rising as well. What's your story for, I guess I should divide it up, global bond yields rising and then U.S. Treasury yields rising specifically?
1: Predominantly, I think it's the same story for both, or the same, like if you had to do a principal component analysis or something. I think what would stick out across the board is it's the global growth impulse, it's activity, it's both in the U.S. and globally. I think we see the industrial side of every economy is doing incredibly well and expected to do so. And I think something you wrote a while ago kind of fits into this, about that which can be repurposed for AI will be, with reference to Ford.
0: Yeah.
1: I believe that it seems as though the impulse is just getting more widely shared. You have an impulse this big, it's bound to lift a lot of boats. And yeah. I would say that's kind of what's happening throughout the global economy. That is far and away, I would say, the one thing to think of if you just had an elevator pitch with someone. Why are bond yields high? Because growth is really strong. That's putting inflation up, and central banks are expected to respond to that.
2: Wait, but we haven't had a huge move in like break evens in the U.S., for instance.
1: Yeah, but I think that somewhat speaks to the idea that central banks are going to be quote unquote credible in keeping a lid on inflation over time. You can believe that or not, because like if you've been a hold to maturity buyer of 5-year U.S. Treasuries from at any point in 2011 to 2021, outside of like a little before the shale bust, if you got in there, you have negative real returns through that entire period.
0: Yeah. I'm actually very curious. I find the stability of break evens to be very surprising, because usually what people say is like, well, yeah, naturally people think the Fed is going to take its dual mandate seriously, and okay, they're going to have to raise rates to roughly, I think it's, and therefore inflation will be a little over 2%. Are you surprised that after years and years of the Fed missing its inflation target, there hasn't been more like, no, we do not have the confidence that the Fed will be able to maintain stable inflation in the years ahead? Or why isn't it manifesting on that chart?
1: I would say, in a word, yes. I'm genuinely surprised.
0: Yeah,
1: by
0: I
1: that.
0: Find this really surprising.
1: I think it is an odd dynamic. The best explanation I have for it is just thinking back to when I'd be in meetings, we were discussing asset allocation, especially during 2022 at UBS and 2023, high inflation environment. Basically, bonds become the residual at a certain point. Like, you buy bonds when you're worried about growth and you don't think there's going to be that much inflation. If you think growth is fine and it's inflationary, well, you know, it's cash or short term and a lot of stocks and or stocks, commodities, a little bit of cash. So it's just, like, bonds are kind of the thing you make the final decision on. So I would say the fact that a lot of this is driven by real yields might come back to a thing of like, how do we get bonds to be more attractive relative to stocks? And a lot of people will do your earnings yield less the plain vanilla yield on bonds. You should probably be doing it versus the real yield. Stocks are stock earnings, more of a real stream of assets. So I think in order to get bonds to be a more competitive asset with stocks, you do need to see reals rising, and that a lot of the move is effectively saying like, hey, I can't justify buying a 2% even real return, 3% real return, when this is what I think is on offer in AI. So I think having it come through reals is part of that story and part of the decision-making process in terms of how a cross-asset investor would be looking at bonds.
2: Or you go the financial repression route and just make everyone hold bonds, right? That's an actual possibility.
0: Or we need to have a big national campaign to get people to stop spending money and to put their money into AI bonds, a la war bonds, right?
1: Yeah. I mean, with people already putting some weight on P Doom with not liking the noise from data centers and their environment, I think what America needs right now is to be told to spend less so that the AI boom can more fully run its course. I'm not running as a third party candidate, and I'm also probably not allowed, but that would be definitely my platform.
2: I would classify that under financial repression, but I'm sure you see it differently.
0: It is a form of financial repression. Totally. Just make it patriotic. That it's like, no, this is actually a worrisome dynamic to me in a sort of like thinking about the economy, which is people perceive that AI supremacy is going to be crucial for national security, right? This is, I believe this is a widely held view in Washington, et cetera. If we actually then like took that idea seriously, we would be saying like, yeah, we want to depress the non-AI parts of the economy to free up real resources for the build out, et cetera. No one, clearly no one can say this or like articulate this or say, we're going to tax consumption of this. We're going to tax consumption of boats, anything that could be stripped for its parts to be put into a data center, et cetera. But if it is a matter of like existential national security, that would be the way we would be doing policy, right?
1: Almost certainly. And then you have to go like with, man, if I'm being told I can't, you know, still can't buy a house because of the AI, that's going to bother the hell out of me. So I think there is.
0: And it's, you know, not very... like, and it's not like the nuclear race where once a country has achieved a bomb, it is then in the club of nuclear powers. There's like, it's never ending because it's like there's no like reason to presume it's like, oh, we got the capabilities here.
1: And when I hear that, what I immediately think of is, damn, we don't know how easy we had it, speaking as a policymaker, back in the post-GFC era.
2: Oh, yeah.
1: There were no, like, did trade-offs exist?
0: No, there were no trade-offs.
1: Yeah, yeah. Did not exist for an entire cycle. We still probably didn't do it optimally, but pretty darn close. And now I grew up hearing about how central banks, just by virtue of saying inflation was going to be 2%, that was one of the important factors that would help it be 2% over time. I think now we're learning that that's junk that, completely junk that. You got to prove it over time or else you will be in a situation we are right now where people really apparently don't like to hold bonds.
2: So Joe described this as a crazy market. I described it as a weird market. Can you choose your one word for describing the market? And then you're over at Robinhood now. I'm sure you see some interesting retail investment trends and color and maybe a little bit of flow. Like, what are you seeing at the moment?
1: Yeah, so if I had to summarize like cross-asset how I see it, like last era was Tina. And
0: there is no alternative.
1: Yes, there is no alternative. This is too fast to fade. Both prices and earnings just moving.
2: That's good. I like that.
1: Too fast to fade. And speed is something that I think has completely defined 2026. If you look at the monthly change between semis and software, those have had some of its most four violent moves in either direction this year alone. I remember when silver was going crazy, but that was sheer. Like, absolutely nuts moves all over the place. And to make this an AI thing, we were being told AI compresses economic time. And I think that was both because the power of the technology, the need to be able to look forward and see what has disrupted. And now because of agents who can work when we're asleep. So this idea of a compression of time and speed manifesting in the markets is really, really what sticks out to me. And in terms of the retail side, the trading I've seen, so I can describe net single stock purchases at Robinhood. So the absolute peak for that, the rolling 21-day peak, happened right about in late June, let's call it. So, you know, around Micron's earnings then, that was the overall peak. There was one before that in early November 2025, which coincided roughly with a really big spec asset peak in my view in October 2025. That's still, you know, in some senses we haven't fully recovered from.
0: Sorry, there was a spec asset,
1: like a lot of things, like, you know, Palantir, Bitcoin, quantum stocks, so many of these
0: things,
1: and even call option volumes in total, those peaked for a while and rolled over. But that was a huge spec top that we're still kind of clawing our way back from in some senses. So there's that. And more recently, what we've seen is supposed to be traditionally a slow month, September, for retail. It's really rebounded quite strongly. September, last numbers I have, are about 89% of the peak that we saw in June. We're back to. So it's been a really strong month for buying.
2: It's because I went on vacation and spent a lot of money.
1: And it's it's the names you would suspect. It's your Microns, your SpaceX's, those lead it. But every day when I look at this, there's a name in the top 25. I consider myself someone who knows a lot of tickers. There is a name that I do not recognize and have to look up very often. And, you know, it's fun. It's, you know, it's a sign of how people look for volatility. People look to get rich quick. Look at options trading. Stock market is a place where we go to express our views about the long-term earnings power of corporate America. And we do it with options with 4 days or less to expiry. Like, that's the story of the world we live in now.
0: The October 2025 speculative assets boom does not get talked about that much, but it's fun. It's a good chart. Like, if you just pull up Bitcoin and Palantir, how close their peaks were together around October. They both recently sort of hit a low in June. I'm sorry, I saw it was 6:30, so I had to, like, count up. But I love, like, actually, I love the framing of speed because it seems very relevant to even how I introduced this. And one of the things that, like, the AI singularity type people talk about, Kurzweil talked about, et cetera, is this notion of, like, okay, if you measure time by how long it takes for the world, the Earth to revolve around the sun, that's, like, stable. If you measure time by how long does it take for there to be a headline-worthy event, which is a different, legitimately different way to measure time, this is, like, extraordinary because, and it goes to the intro, which is just the pace of headline-worthy events is just extraordinary. And then you see it manifest, therefore, then, in the speed of the movements of the whatever underlying asset you're trading.
1: Yeah, Spoos and Blues should have been, like, all across my Twitter feed yesterday, and it probably got drowned out within, you know, a couple of minutes. That's, for the uninitiated, that's, you know, David Servo's old motto there back in the day.
2: Wait, is it headlines, though, or is there also an element of market structure in here? Because the other thing that's happened is we have a lot more pod shops that are out there that seem to be affecting the market and causing sharp swings. We have a lot more products. We have a lot more zero-day call options, things like that. This has been an ongoing trend in the market for a while where we see the mean reversals happening really, really fast now, much faster than they used to.
1: I certainly think both the higher participation of retail, the increased AUM, if you want to call it that, in the pod shop models with tighter stops, even agentic trading, which from what I can see so far seems to be a little more Momo driven than most in terms of the rules people will put in to do this. Yeah, I think all of that, and you know, overlay the dispersion trade on top of that, yeah. I think all of that does contribute to an environment where you do get a lot more single stock volatility and a lot less at the index level. And that means even when markets are doing absolutely nothing, it's the classic duck with its feet underwater going crazy. We always have something to talk about.
2: More to come from our conversation on what's going on in markets. Why are bond yields rising and why do stocks not seem to care? We are speaking with Luke Kawa, head of markets at Sherwood News. I'm Tracy Alloway.
0: And I'm Joe Weisenthal. And this is Oddlots on Bloomberg Radio.
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6: ABC News, I'm Mike Dabosky. The alleged gang rape of a student at Cornell University in 2024 has prompted new scrutiny on the school and the original district attorney who opted not to pursue charges in the case. ABC's Olivia Rubin has more.
14: Cornell's president speaking out for the first time amid national outrage.
8: What happened to Jane Doe in 2024 is deeply disturbing and will weigh heavily on our community for years to come. This is a defining moment in Cornell's history.
14: President Michael Kotlikoff vowing the university must do better. The case now under criminal investigation amid scrutiny over how law enforcement initially investigated Jane Doe's allegations in her lawsuit.
6: On Friday, New York Governor Kathy Hochul appointed State AG Letitia James as a special prosecutor in the case. And Coast Guard officials continue to search for that missing medical transport plane which went down off the coast of Massachusetts this weekend. This is ABC News.
5: And I'm Monica Ricks in the Bloomberg Newsroom. Here are some of the stories we're watching. A new White House task force is set to produce a report soon assessing the risks posed by artificial intelligence, or as the president calls it, super intelligence, and what responsibility the government should have over the tech. Bloomberg Opinion columnist Gautam Mukunda weighs in.
15: I don't care what we call it. I care a lot about the fact that these companies are doing things where they don't seem to have control over their own instruments, and we have not chosen to make any meaningful reforms to try and stop that from happening. That seems like the issue that the president should be spending his time on.
5: President Trump officially named Director of National Intelligence Jay Clayton and Federal Trade Commission Chairman Andrew Ferguson to lead that effort this morning. OPEC Plus nations have agreed to keep oil production quotas unchanged next month as the conflict in the Middle East continues. The group met virtually today and kept targets steady for November as oil futures creep back up to the $100 a barrel mark and diesel hits records. This move is mostly symbolic since supplies are still tied up in the Persian Gulf. Meantime, the first batch of reserves from the G7 set to be released this week, but Bloomberg's Anthony DePaulos warns us it's a short-term solution.
19: It is the issue of refineries and the ability to get enough of that diesel to market that is driving up the prices. That's not going away. That will be an issue as we come into winter months in the U.S., in Europe, where that diesel is going to be needed.
5: He says prices could also drop for a bit, which could have political impacts ahead of midterms. Cost of living has been a key issue for voters, but Treasury Secretary Scott Bessent tells Axios ripple effects from the war in Iran are masking underlying U.S. economic strength. A weak jobs report could keep the Federal Reserve from raising rates again next month, but we're expected to get more insight when we see minutes from their last meeting on Wednesday. Bloomberg's Andrew O'Day has a preview.
20: Bloomberg Economics predicts the minutes will show very broad support for further hiking as committee members push for swifter progress on inflation. Inflation is likely to be front and center on the minds of Americans, according to the latest look at consumer sentiment. The twice-monthly measure from the University of Michigan comes Friday, with the expectation that we could see a slight uptick from September's abysmal reading of sentiment. Still not great, but better thanks to improving views on wages. Andrew O'Day, Bloomberg Radio.
5: 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I'm Monica Ricks, and this is Bloomberg.
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4: We hold on to clouds for the rest of the afternoon as temperatures get up to about 65 to 70. Then tonight, we're going to be mostly cloudy with patchy fog possible after midnight. Our low drops down to near 60. We then become sunny on Monday, breezy as well. Our high gets up to about 70 to 75. Then Monday night, we're clear with a low near 50 and sunny and 65 to 70 for Tuesday. I'm David Morin with your three-day forecast on Bloomberg 99.1.
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27: This is a Bloomberg Money Minute. Record diesel prices are exposing a critical global energy bottleneck. Gas Buddy's Patrick DeHaan tells Bloomberg this weekend that producing more crude alone won't solve the problem.
28: U.S. refineries are already operating at 98%. That's about some of the highest rates we've ever seen.
27: And because refiners are already operating near those limits, that leaves no room to quickly boost supplies.
28: Going back to 1999, that's the last time we've seen refineries pushing the accelerator this much. So there's not much more bandwidth to do more simply because we're at capacity.
27: And while oil could be taken from strategic reserves, the U.S. Strategic Petroleum Reserve is down to 44-year lows. There are no such reserves for diesel fuel, which keeps trucking fleets on the move.
28: Crude oil is worthless unless it's refined into something, and that is the choke point.
27: This is also creating a crunch for the agricultural sector, which relies heavily on diesel, with its harvest season underway. Amy Morris, Bloomberg Radio.
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1: I would not be adding to treasuries here.
7: Okay.
1: Now, if you're a very long-term investor and you're going to buy it and hold it till maturity, fine. But I still think yields have more upside from here. Yeah. I would be looking at other ways to have diversification in my portfolio. The problem right now, both of you know this, is if you're looking for countries that have better fiscal situations, we're talking countries like Singapore and Norway. And because they have good fiscal situations, they don't issue a lot of debt, so their debt markets are not very deep. So where you want to own the bonds, there aren't enough bonds to own.
9: It's almost a double R-starred America.
1: Ooh, I love that.
9: He liked it too.
1: I love that.
9: And, you know, and Waller's game theory is like to die for at Washington State. It's a double R-starred America. What is the Federal Reserve Bank president in Cleveland? What does she do worried about runaway inflation and higher rates?
1: You have to set policy for the whole country. So you might have big disparities between Minneapolis and Duluth. You have to set policy for the headline, not for certain pockets. That was part of the trouble the Fed got into in recent years when they started focusing on full employment instead of just having a neutral employment rate. And they wanted to, there was a diversity element that came into it, and it was seen as the Fed getting out of their lane. I think right now, inflation, even though we had a benign report earlier in a few days ago on core PCE, I think inflation's sticky.
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0: 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I'm Joe Weisenthal.
2: And I'm Tracy Alloway.
0: On today's show, we're discussing the state of markets, everything from the AI trade to oil and fixed income. We are speaking with Luke Kawa of Sherwood News.
2: Can I put you on the spot and ask you, I guess, the question that everyone is wondering? Because a lot of people will look at this market and say, like, it does in fact look a little bit bubbly. It's, again, weird that we've been able to shake off interest rate pressures, a freaking war with Iran, all of that. What are the sort of warning signs that you're looking out for a durable turnover, I guess, in stocks? You mentioned breadth earlier, but again, like, breadth can give a false positive like we saw in 1998.
7: Yeah, breadth is not something that I would use as like a sufficient or even necessary cause for this. I'm very boring and I like to stick for what drives stocks over the long term. Also kind of does help drive them over the medium term and shorter term. It's earnings. I took a look at recently. So what would happen if you waited until S&P 500 earnings revisions were 5% off their 52-week high? What if you, like, and we all know analysts are notoriously late. You've definitely missed the top. But, like, how bad would that be? How far off would that be? The only place where you're really, really getting killed on that for the past six or seven bear markets is COVID, just because it happened so fast and absolutely nobody had time and we were, you know, already in the whole lockdown by the time it happened. But pretty much every other time, if you held for 2 years backwards, even after the time that estimates have been cut, so, you know, you're arriving late to the party, admittedly, most of the time you're still, you know, looking at pretty healthy gains. So my kind of thing is, hey, if you've been invested, you can probably afford to wait for earnings to start to crack at the index level and have some kind of warning signal you're getting out.
2: Yeah.
7: Beyond that, I think it's folks like you who are keenly focused on credit market and some of the peculiarities happening there that are going to be, I think, in the best position to be able to spot, okay, like, when has this kind of financial ingenuity gone too far? Because one of the things that I was high conviction for me was when hyperscalers went negative FCF, okay, you have two choices right now. Either the AI boom slows or the financing starts to get more creative. The financing has gotten more creative.
2: Yeah.
7: So, you know, at a certain point, it's interesting to think about, because when you think about sources of profits right now, hyperscaler CapEx, obviously, and more of that debt financed. And we do have a big fiscal deficit. So can you think of more safe places to be sourcing your profits from than hyperscaler debt and fiscal debt. That's pretty darn safe until it isn't, your classic kind of Minskyan formula there. So that's one thing that honestly has me surprised that multiples haven't even been more supported. Just the fact that you know, this debt comes from kind of safe places.
0: Right. Talk to us a little bit more about, if you're on the recipient end of hyperscaler spending, it almost feels like a bond at this point, right? Like that's sort of, not really, but that's kind of what you're saying, which is like, these are big structural things. It can be fairly predictable. On the other hand, when you look at who some of the recipients of this money are going to be, like, it's not literally the recipients of the CapEx money, but kind of like CoreWeave CDS. How do you think about credit angst among some of the AI players with the assumption that AI spending is just going to keep going through the moon?
7: Yeah, I think you can pretty closely map in a lot of cases just a straight up concern about the level of debt, and just look at your classic debt ratios and Oracle's. There's a reason why Oracle stands out versus all the other major hyperscalers on this, and kind of use that to flag.
0: Wait, what's the reason that they stand out?
7: I would say just relatively more indebtedness than peers, or just like less creditworthiness to begin with. That's why I think a big recent thing that's happened is NVIDIA trying to effectively credit wrap, make everyone the safest AI borrower possible. But I do think we live in a world where now a lot of companies both aren't necessarily treated as unimpeachable AI beneficiaries, and also the second derivative's turned. We are no longer pricing in the fastest earnings revisions across the board ever. At some point, you've got to make the transition from hypergrowth to growth at a reasonable price. And a lot of stocks post the Q3 momentum route are still trying to do that. Only have two semiconductor companies that have made 52-week highs in Q3. Only two. AMD and Skyworks in the S&P 500.
0: Interesting.
7: Crazy.
0: Speaking of like Oracle being different, Greg Ip at the Wall Street Journal had a really good tweet the other day observing the fact that, okay, the one thing that makes the AI boom weird is that it's not being financed by the fruits of the AI boom, right? So you have all these internet, right? And so it's like the companies that are best positioned to spend have their own money printers. Facebook has gigantically profitable businesses. Google has search, et cetera. Oracle is like, fine. No, I mean, nothing against Oracle. It's a good, successful company, but it does not have that like pure money spigot the way the other hyperscalers had. And actually, right now, today, we continue to see their CDS spike.
2: Speaking of financial engineering and cash spigots, there's a headline that came across the terminal just as we started this conversation, Luke. Slight tangent, but I think it's still relevant. Man City inflated revenue, cut costs by £900 million, Premier League fines. They're going to be sanctioned. We don't know what the sanctions are just yet, but immediate reaction. Let's do sports.
7: Yeah, immediate reaction couldn't happen to a better man Manchester team. Hey, you know,
2: you're a Man U fan, right?
7: Yes. Yeah. Okay. So this is, you know, what is it? FAFO. I'll keep it to that. And I'm very much hoping that I will tolerate Arsenal retroactively getting trophies if it means we can also retroactively get one as well. And that takes a lot for me to say.
2: Joe thinks the Premier League is the bull case for Europe. So,
0: oh, yeah.
7: I loved those competing articles. I will not say which one I enjoyed more. I love all my parents equally.
0: Our friend Guan?
2: Yeah.
0: He got me a gift. The Shenzhen Peng City Football Club. He got me one of their jerseys.
2: What colors?
0: It's blue. They're owned by Man City. It's part of the same corporation or something like that. There's some sort of connection. Shenzhen Peng City FC is part of the City Football Group network alongside Manchester City. And I think, like, Manchester City.
7: What's the equivalent of the Championship League over there? So
0: I don't know. I want to learn more. Every American, first of all, their jerseys are the same color as the Manchester City jerseys. But every American, you know, it's like, oh, we get excited about the World Cup and then we forget about soccer. Not me. Me and my son have been watching the UEFA tournament that's happening right now. Spain versus England was really good. Harry Kane missed a penalty kick.
7: Love that.
0: We saw the Netherlands versus Serbia game. So I am not one of the Americans who just stops paying attention to soccer when it ends.
7: I like that. You're the hipster American soccer fan. This is very good. Yeah. No, hey, what else are you supposed to do? I'm like, in the morning, on the weekends, I'd like,
2: watch,
7: you have kids,
2: stars.
7: So there's things to do. But like, hey, for the rest of us, what else is there to do?
2: Well, you never know. Also, maybe China football will become a huge thing if the UAE can't spend money in the UK anymore.
0: Oh, yeah. I think it's probably going to be huge.
7: I mean,
6: putting Luke on the spot.
7: If we're going to transition to a sport, I was really hoping we'd go to hockey next, but okay.
0: To bring it back to markets for a second, there was an interesting note in my inbox. Terry Wiseman over at Macquarie, and he had pointed out that, like, okay, so we talk about these huge spending impulses, et cetera, and the two big ones, obviously, AI and then structural government entitlements, et cetera, that keeps going up. And then he points out, though, that, like, wars are really expensive. And so markets people look at the Iran war headlines, it seems like mostly through the lens of the oil price, right? To the extent that people are trading, their interest in the Iran war is basically, like, okay, when is the Strait of Hormuz going to open? What are the price of oil? Diesel spreads, maybe. But he points out, it's like, wars are very expensive. And he's like, is this a third driver of inflationary impulse that doesn't get much attention? But defense spending rising for years all around the world.
7: Yeah, wars are expensive. Rearmament's expensive. Yeah. Trying to reshore and build domestic capacity of semiconductors is expensive. Yeah, all of this is really, really expensive. It is the defining feature of this era, like how much we are willing to kind of tolerate the side effects that are in our face every day of policies that are, you know, quote, that are definitely bottom line inflationary.
0: Anything else like really like stand out for you right now as being kind of eye opening in this market?
7: I don't have much else. The only thing, like, I do think it is just borderline psycho that the idea that European equal weight is closer to an all time high than US equal weight when we're running like around 6% nominal growth right now in the U.S. like absolutely boggles my mind that like U.S. consumer discretionary has become the new punching bag for the market in a strong growth environment. Like in a quarter where, you know, it's estimated to contribute, 2.8 percentage point to growth. Nuts. Amazing.
0: I guess one question I have in addition to that is like, in a different era, there would have just been so much more attention to how like bad the housing market is. Mm. And like it used to be housing was the business cycle. Well, A, housing was the business cycle for multiple reasons. People spent out of their home equity, et cetera. Now we have this like miserable punk housing market and it hardly seems to matter.
2: But now AI is the business cycle, which worries
0: AI is
2: me
0: the business cycle,
2: the same
0: there's a cycle and this wealth effect of like people spending out of their stock market gains. I'm just sort of like curious, like your take on, I don't know, either way you look at it, whether it's like the salience of the stock market and the wealth effect or just the general market's lack of interest in housing these days.
7: Well, perfect timing, right? Wasn't it earlier this year when Americans' share of wealth from stocks versus from housing also crossed over?
0: So
7: it does feel like a seminal moment in that front. And when you think about why housing was the business cycle, it's because you had these spillover effects to consumption via HELOCs or just via wealth effect from that. And also, you know, spillovers from housing markets doing better, you're buying more consumer durables. You can just take all of that and transfer it over to AI, right? Like you just take, that's where the construction impulse comes from. That's where the wealth impulse comes from. And as we've talked about, it's rivaling or surpassing everything we've ever done in terms of the CapEx boom in size. So, you know, do I think it lasts forever? No. Do I think it's kind of more of an anomaly around now? Certainly, because like at the end of the day, we're all either, you know, businesses trying to make a profit or consumers trying to buy something we like. Like all of this has to eventually be good for somebody downstream at the end of this, or else there is no point to anything we're doing. So there is no point to the profit if there's no kind of consumer intent for it in the long run and a consumer income to buy it.
2: Yeah, the circularity and the size is what starts to worry you, I think. This has been All Thoughts on Bloomberg Radio. I'm Tracy Alloway.
0: And I'm Joe Wiesenthal.
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12: From ABC News, I'm Mike Dubusky. 30 days until the midterm elections now, and President Trump is hitting the campaign trail to rally for Republican candidates. ABC's Stephen Portnoy has more from Washington.
13: Trump heading next to Nebraska, a state he last won by 20 points. On Monday, he'll stump for incumbent Senator Pete Ricketts as he faces off against union leader Dan Osborne, who's running as an independent. On Wednesday, Trump returns to Texas, his second stop there in the span of a week, in an effort to bolster GOP Senate candidate Ken Paxton. The latest New York Times Siena College poll has Paxton 6 points behind Democrat James Tallarico, the poll giving Tallarico a 23-point lead among independents.
12: In a new statement released this weekend, Cornell University President Michael Kotlikoff says the school must do better as New York Attorney General Letitia James investigates how the school handled an alleged gang rape case in 2024. A U.S. Marine on Okinawa, Japan, has been arrested in the case of a suspected robbery murder. ABC's Chuck Sievertson.
14: Under arrest is 20-year-old Devin Ballard, one of the 18,000 U.S. Marines stationed on Okinawa. ABC News partner NHK reporting a woman's body was found in a hotel room, and the police say its condition indicates a likely murder. Kyoto News Agency, citing police, says it appears the woman, Yagi Anna, 39, was strangled to death. It's being treated as a possible robbery murder. The heavy American troop presence has remained a sensitive issue on Okinawa.
12: An urgent search is underway right now off the coast of Massachusetts. Earlier yesterday, a medical transport plane traveling from Bermuda to Boston went down in the waters off Nantucket with 6 people aboard. Coast Guard Rear Admiral Matt Lake spoke earlier today.
15: Coast Guard crews were successfully able to locate a debris field that's been now determined to be associated with the missing aircraft. Our search remains ongoing.
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4: We saw some showers early this morning. However, they've already moved out of the region. We will still hold on to some considerable cloudiness throughout the rest of the day and into tonight, as the frontal system is still going to linger to our east. However, it should move far enough away from our area on Monday that we'll see some sunshine develop, and we'll see even more sunshine for Tuesday, as high pressure is going to firmly move into the area. We've got lots of clouds for the rest of the afternoon. Temperatures are expected to rise to about 65 to 70. Then tonight we're going to be mostly cloudy. We could see some patchy fog develop after midnight. Temperatures drop down to near 60. Skies gradually become sunny throughout the day on Monday. We'll also develop a bit of a breeze. The high is going to be between 70 and 75. Then for Monday night we're going to be clear with temperatures dropping down to near 50 and lots of sunshine on Tuesday. Our highs between 65 and 70. I'm David Morin, and that's your Bloomberg 3-day forecast. Now back to the latest headlines from ABC News.
12: More Russian strikes on Ukraine this weekend, targeting key civilian infrastructure like the Northern Bridge in Kyiv. That's according to Ukrainian President Volodymyr Zelensky, who met with German Chancellor Friedrich Merz earlier today. Merz says Germany stands in solidarity with Ukraine.
17: We all believe in the future of Ukraine. We want to participate in it, and we are convinced that this is beneficial for both of our countries.
12: Germany is Ukraine's largest donor, sending Kyiv more than $48.8 billion, plus equipment and weapons since the war began. The White House is drawing new scrutiny over a series of taxpayer-funded advertisements featuring President Trump. The New York Times reporting Trump personally directed the Office of Management and Budget to find government money for the ads. ABC's Jay O'Brien.
18: At least $3.5 million of taxpayer money spent so far, according to one estimate. The funds coming from the Department of Homeland Security, which last month awarded a $20 million contract to a Maryland ad agency days before the TV spots rolled out. Federal records show it came via a section of the Customs and Border Protection budget for commemorative events, typically used to pay for things like memorials for officers killed in the line of duty or commendation ceremonies, according to a congressional report.
12: Some Democrats now calling for an investigation. And the bouquet fire near Santa Clarita, California has grown to more than 1,000 acres. Mike Dubusky, ABC News.
5: And I'm Monica Ricks in the Bloomberg Newsroom. Here are some of the stories we're watching. National Economic Council Director Kevin Hassett is calling on former Fed Chair Jerome Powell to leave the central bank's board over an internal report citing management failures in the renovations of its headquarters.
19: I think that it's time for him to move on and to respect the independence of Fed and this sort of partisan divide that's very visible at the Fed.
5: Hassett on Fox News. U.S. Attorney General Todd Blanche told Bloomberg on Friday the Justice Department has no plans to reopen a criminal investigation of Powell based on its findings. Key OPEC Plus members met virtually today and agreed to keep oil production quotas unchanged next month as oil futures creep back up to the $100 a barrel mark and diesel prices hit records at the pump. It's a largely symbolic move since supplies are still tied up in the Middle East. Now, the first batch of 100 million barrels of reserves from the G7 is set to be released in the coming week. But Bloomberg's Anthony DiPaolo tells us that move's likely to make a temporary impact.
20: This is a market, so we do see prices go down when we have announcements of new releases. And then as soon as we get those releases, the traders

0: has resisted calls for new regulations. Instead, Trump has backed a voluntary framework involving outside safety audits and stronger internal controls. Dan Schwartzman, Bloomberg Radio.
1: An OpenAI employee just quit, warning top AI firms aren't doing enough to mitigate the technology's risks. That employee, David Robinson, says they should be run more like nuclear power plants, with layers of redundancy and careful planning to prevent disaster. Global news 24 hours a day and whenever you want it with Bloomberg News Now. I'm Monica Ricks, and this is Bloomberg.
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10: Hi, everyone. Welcome to the weekend edition of Bloomberg Business Week. It was a week full of artificial intelligence headlines, a lot of things coming at us in that regard. U.S. economic data, too. We also kept a watchful eye on geopolitics, most notably, of course, about the U.S. war in Iran. That all was at play in the financial markets this week. As for consumers, confidence fell in the month of September to the lowest level since 2014 as views about the economy and the labor market deteriorated.
11: We mentioned AI. It did take center stage for a lot of reasons, including a White House meeting this past week where President Trump hosted Silicon Valley's top AI leaders to chart the future of regulation, power demand, and global innovation dominance. All the key stories and deep dive analysis driving the markets this week can be found right now on the Bloomberg Terminal and at Bloomberg.com.
10: This hour, we catch up with the individual who was handed the keys to the happiest place on Earth, an iconic and storied company and brand right before the world shut down because of the global pandemic, then led it through streaming wars and political crossfire. And then he was shown the door, fired as CEO nearly 3 years after taking the top job at the Walt Disney Company.
11: Former Disney CEO Bob Chapek breaks his silence on his tenure at Disney and takes us inside the House of Mouse with his new book, Behind the Castle Walls. Our deep dive with him in just a moment. Plus, speaking of the COVID shutdown, that was part of the story with Bob Chapek, of course, as you mentioned, Carol. The pandemic darling Peloton. Remember that one during the pandemic?
10: I do, big time.
11: Wow.
10: Yeah.
11: It's working on a comeback by ramping up on treadmills. The company's CEO, Peter Stern, joins us a bit later this hour.
10: We begin with Bob Chapek, who started at the Walt Disney Company in 1993, spending nearly 30 years there. From director of home video marketing to lead home video, film distribution, consumer products, and theme parks, and eventually CEO. He took over as CEO of Disney in February of 2020 as the world would soon shut down because of COVID. And then, Tim, in June 2022, Disney's board unanimously voted to extend his contract for 3 years.
11: That November, he was out, months after the contract extension and less than 3 years after being named CEO. Bob Chapek has written about that time and his entire career at Disney. It's all in his new book, out this past week, Behind the Castle Walls, My 30 Years at the Happiest Place on Earth.
12: I never imagined in any of my 30 years that I would write a book, let alone a book that, you know, at least the back third of the book tracking my final 3 years. I see my achievement as being named the seventh CEO of the Disney Company, a huge achievement, but it certainly didn't end the way that I thought it should.
10: Well, having said that, is it hard to hear ousted or fired or let go next to your name in conjunction with that?
12: They're trigger words. Every one of those is trigger words, and I think I've spent the majority of the last 4 years trying to essentially heal from the impact of those words. But that's part of why I had to write this book. I really remained silent for the first 3-4 years, and that void was filled with a lot of rhetoric and fiction, and so I figured I had to set the record straight.
11: Did you remain silent because you had to, because your contract was extended by 3 years, and part of the terms of that were you couldn't tell your story?
12: That's partially the reason. You know, part of it was just good common sense, and

0: The other thing was I didn't want whatever I wrote to be filled with emotion. I wanted it to be objective and from a distance, and I thought with time comes a bit of distance. So it's a little bit of both.
1: Did it feel like you were able to write this removed from it? Because it does seem like reading this, it seems like this still stings a lot.
0: It still stings a lot, but you know, I put a percentage on everything, and I'd say maybe 50% of it is gone, and the other 50%, honestly, is tough to get over. I'm not sure that this book's going to, you know, serve that purpose, but I did feel it was important for my legacy and the history of the company to get some truth-telling into it.
2: We want to get into your becoming CEO and what happened, but you also spent some time taking us back in time, your history. Always important, I feel like, for anybody's story. You talk about your family, Hammond, Indiana, being a runner. You talk about your summer jobs. You talk about the smokestacks that you grew up. You really painted a picture. You also talk about maggots, which is an incredible story that kind of freaked me out, but it's there. What do you want people to know about your background, your formative years, and why was that so important for everybody to understand your roots?
0: I think the most important headline, if you will, is that I am the most unlikely person to be sitting here or in the CEO seat of the Walt Disney Company that you could absolutely imagine. I am the American dream in terms of how this happened. Hammond, Indiana is right next to Gary, East Chicago, where I was born, East Chicago, filled with oil refineries and steel mills. And, you know, far more people decided to go into a trade than ever went to college, let alone went to college, got a graduate degree, spent 30 years at Disney and climbed to the CEO role. So I am the odd man out in terms of unlikeliness of being here.
2: All right. So, and there's a Florida and Disney connection when you were a kid too. Like, yeah. You went there, you loved it, you loved Florida. It was kind of probably painting a picture of what life could be.
0: Well, I had no idea what life was like outside the region. That little crescent outside Chicago and Northwest Indiana is called the region. I had no, until we went to Florida. And we'd go to Fort Lauderdale, for example, and I would see these boats on the waterways. And it was inconceivable that that life existed. And it wet my whistle for ambition. It made me strive and really want to do my best.
2: Well, that ambition paid off, right? You did get to Disney in 1993. You worked at J. Walter Thompson. You have Heinz, US Shoe Corporation, a lot of different companies. 1993, your first job at Disney, director of marketing for the brand, the home video division too. February 2020. I'm going to fast forward because I want to get to that. You are named CEO of Disney. We remember it. The news breaking, kind of shock, unexpected, you know, Bob Iger, the CEO at the time, stepping down had kind of been a little bit of a, not a joke, but we all were like, he's going to step down, and then he's not, and like it went back and forth. You got to feel pretty good at that naming. And I know Bob told you back in December of 2019, but then you do an interview with CNBC. Yeah. Just walk us through those months, those days or weeks,
0: right?
2: And well, how things went maybe from exuberance to maybe feeling a little bit different.
0: Sure. Obviously, I was thrilled the first day, a little anxious. You know, cameras are rolling and we're sitting there and, you know, I'm paying attention, looking in the right direction where I'm supposed to be answering the questions as they come. And I kind of do a little glance over to the side and I don't see a guy who looked like he was relieved of some of the biggest responsibilities in the world in terms of a job, but somebody.
2: This is our interview that you did with Emily Chang,
0: right,
2: the
0: right
2: two
0: after.
2: Of you, which is right after.
0: Right. No, I remember specifically. And, you know, there was one point where he said, you know, we work well together or something like that. And then it turned into, well, everybody works well together. And I'm like, ooh, that was kind of a purposeful thing. And then I looked over and I didn't exactly see joy in his eyes. And that was immediately a little bit concerning because I picked up on the body language. But what really told me I had a problem was the New York Times interview that he gave with Ben Smith during the pandemic, where about a month after I got the job and he reasserted himself as CEO. Never mentioned it to me before he did that, to my knowledge, never talked to the board about it, and just did what I call in the book management pronouncement. He has done that I don't know that anyone else calls it that, but that's what I called it. He had done that throughout our time together, and I knew at that point that, you know, I was going to be playing defense.
1: Were you surprised initially by this? And the reason I ask is because you read a lot in the book about how there's always this, like, you know, back and forth, this like parlor game, almost as frequently as like who's going to win some Oscar about who's going to succeed Bob Iger.
0: Right.
1: And this had kind of happened in the past, not to the extent where a new CEO had been chosen, but there was this whole anointing of a couple guys, Tom Staggs among them. And then it turned out that he didn't end up retiring. So how could you not have seen it coming, basically?
0: Well, that's a really good question. And to some extent, I probably was naive thinking, well, that can't happen to me. Now, those examples that you gave of Tom and Jay, that was before they were, you know, named CEO. And mine happened, obviously, after. So the stakes were a little bit bigger. But you're right. There were smoke signs on the horizon. And, you know, everyone wants to think, well, that's not going to happen to me, right? But when that New York Times article came out, I said, oh, no. He really, you know, putting it together with things like the video that you just showed, it's like, oh, no, this is going to be trouble.
2: What was the working relationship like internally between the two of you? And it was an interesting setup because Bob stayed on as executive chair.
0: Yeah.
2: He also was head of creative, correct?
0: Yeah.
2: And you reported to him as a result of that?
0: It was ambiguous, but the best I can get is the board said I reported to them, and Bob said I reported to him. So I'll, you know, integrate that and say I reported to both of them. But it was really unclear. I think that probably didn't help the situation in terms of what it was like up until the New York Times article. It just felt odd. After the New York Times article, it felt like as an employee, you had to pick Team Bob I or Team Bob C. And because he did retain some responsibilities operating over creative, it kind of gave him the ability to insert himself in any meeting he wanted to, because they're in Disney, it's a creative company. And I would hear about meetings that would transpire.
2: And he had relationships, right?
0: He had a much better Rolodex than I did, especially, by the way, stuck at home for 18 months, not being able to mm-hmm. make those new relationships. And I would hear about meetings that were talking about distribution that I wasn't even in. And I was like, what is this? And then I felt like, you know, it was going to be a bigger challenge as time went on.
1: But you not only stayed on for years after that New York Times article came out from Ben Smith, you had a contract extension.
0: Correct.
1: During that time as well.
0: I say that the biggest miracle wasn't that I lost my job. It was that it took 3 years for it to happen. And after an extension, 5 months before they let me go.
2: Well, we were talking about this in the newsroom. Like, what were those contract negotiations like? For a board to say yay, and then you're out a few months later,
0: yeah,
2: is kind of hard to get our heads around.
0: Yeah, well, it's hard for me to get my head around as well.
1: That was Bob Chapek, former CEO of the Walt Disney Company.
2: Coming up, we're going to continue our conversation with Bob as he talks about his relationship with the other Bob, the CEO that he replaced. We're talking about Bob Iger, longtime CEO at Disney, Bob Iger. Plus, we get Bob Chapek's thoughts on the world of media and entertainment, specifically his former home, what he thinks about it.
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4: We'll continue to be cloudy for the rest of the day as temperatures rise to about 65 to 70. Then we're mostly cloudy tonight with some patchy fog possible after midnight. Temperatures drop to near 60. We're breezy on Monday, becoming sunny. Temperatures are expected to rise to about 70 to 75. Then Monday night, we drop down to near 50 with clear skies, and we'll be sunny on Tuesday with a high of 65 to 70. I'm David Morin with your three-day forecast on Bloomberg 99.1.
5: And I'm Monica Ricks in the Bloomberg newsroom. Here are some of the stories we're watching. Polls are still open for another few hours in Brazil, where millions of voters will decide on their next president. 12 candidates are on the ballot there, but the tightest race may be between President Luiz Inácio Lula da Silva and right-wing challenger Flavio Bolsonaro. If there's no majority, the top two will advance to a runoff later this month. In the Middle East, Yemen just launched a major military operation to recapture all areas under Houthi control. This follows weeks of escalating attacks between the Iranian-backed militia group and Saudi Arabia. And today, Russia vowed to intensify its attacks against Ukraine, as Ukraine's president said it planned to hit the Kremlin's oil refineries even harder. This comes as Germany's chancellor made a surprise visit to Kyiv to pledge their support and another billion-dollar weapons package. President Trump pitched major corporate investment plans in Ohio during a rally in Dayton last night.
6: Your state is booming.
5: Trump told the crowd companies like Stellantis and Bayer's plans to invest in the state were spurred by his tariff policies. But he says he won't help the state if Democrats win next month.
7: We've overcome every threat, and now we are on the cusp of beating the communists, socialists, radicalized lunatics, and villains. Once and for all, we're going to put them down once and for all.
5: Trump's stop in Ohio is part of a month-long blitz to help boost Republican candidates in key races ahead of midterms. The New York Times reports he's also directed the Office of Management and Budget to find money to keep running his series of taxpayer-funded ads. The president of Cornell is addressing the alleged gang rape of a student at a frat house in 2024. Michael Kotlikoff posted an 8-minute video message last night calling the incident deeply disturbing.
8: My heart aches when I think of what she experienced. It raises heartbreaking and troubling issues about sexual assault, dehumanization, and aspects of party culture, alcohol, and drug use.
5: Kotlikoff says the school's board of trustees plans to announce an independent review of Cornell's handling of the case. He also expressed support to help change New York's sexual assault laws. And the head of Tennessee's prison system is resigning following Krista Pike's failed execution last week. Department of Correction Commissioner Frank Strada says it's in the best interest of the state as its review continues. Pike's still unconscious and on a ventilator in a hospital. Global News 24 hours a day and whenever you want it with Bloomberg News Now. I'm Monica Ricks, and this is Bloomberg.
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2: Let's get back to our conversation with Bob Chapek, former CEO of the Walt Disney Company. His new book out this past week, Behind the Castle Walls, My 30 Years at the Happiest Place on Earth. He takes us back to a moment where things were maybe not so happy and he realized things were not going well.
0: To be honest with you, the whole thing was odd because, as you had said earlier, it was like a football team going on the drive to score a touchdown and you get stopped on the 5-yard line and I'm retiring. No, I'm not retiring. You know, 20-yard penalty, back it up. I'm retiring. No, I'm not. And just a year earlier, when Fox was purchased, he was saying that he's going to stay. You know, he got an extension. He's going to stay. So you know, the whole thing was honestly so bizarre that I wasn't sure what normal was anymore. And all I was going to take is to take the good news and run with it.
2: Right. When Bob Iger gave the interview and said things or was holding meetings, and I understand it was COVID. It was a weird time for all of us. But at the same time, we found it remarkable how many people were accessible because everybody was home and could take phone calls. Did you guys have any kind of conversations at that time and where you could say, what are you up to?
0: Yeah. Matter of fact, I made my way to Brentwood, to his home, several times to do, you know, social distance walking, you know, where you're,
2: Me too.
0: 12, 10, 12, you know, yards apart, but you both have masks on and you're talking. We talked about that. In hindsight, though, I don't know that I really ever got into what was going on in his mind during that time period because they were so vanilla. They were so normal. And now knowing that whatever was clicking in his mind wasn't traditional, I don't think he was being totally honest with me about his thoughts.
1: There was a paragraph in the book that left me wanting more, and I'm hoping you can give us a little more into the conversation that you had with Bob Iger here. You said you decided to call him. What followed next was a conversation that shocked me. The call turned contentious and left my head spinning. It wasn't particularly long, but I was left with one major takeaway. He wanted his job back. From day one of my tenure as CEO, Bob had always carried himself with the confidence that he could get his job back anytime he wanted. What happened on that call?
0: Well, what happened was it's one of these attempts for me to try to figure out what the motivation is here. What am I missing? And I believe that Bob believed that he could get his job back, and therefore it really wasn't my place to be a judge as to how appropriate it was that he was running this interference as I'm trying to do my job, because he had the right to do this. Now, you know, what he had agreements to or didn't have agreements to, I have no idea. But he gave me the indication that he believed that he could get his job back anytime he wanted because of the nature of the relationships he had with board members.
2: And speaking of the board, like, who did you have any support or people reaching out to you to say, let me give you an assist on this, or here's what you need to know about Bob Iger, who, to be fair, was at the company a long time, so entrenched and identified with the Walt Disney Company. But I am curious who reached out.
0: I will tell you that I did. I got those calls frequently, and it was from a majority of the board. But it didn't seem like in the end it mattered, because when it all fell apart, it just, like, the bottom just caved out. And I'm thinking to myself, exactly to your question, I just spoke to board member A, B, C, D, E within the last week, and they told me, you know what, it's going to be fine, he's going to be gone soon, don't worry about it. And so how do I go from an extension,
2: right,
0: 5 months earlier, to reinforcing calls for the next 3 or 4 months, to a bad feeling in your gut, like something feels different about this?
2: You always know.
0: The fateful call in November, and it's like, well, I can't say I didn't see any smoke on the horizon. Matter of fact, I used to say all the time, I feel like this is a death by a thousand cuts, right? And it's just, when's the final cut?
2: You know, speaking of signs, and I don't know whether this is superficial, but I've worked in enough companies, that corner office that the CEO holds, you didn't get that, did you? Bob's old office.
0: Not initially, no. Not until he left the company and was no longer executive chair. But he wanted to retain that. And to me, again, you know, maybe I'm naive. I don't care about those types of things. Maybe I should have, though, because it wasn't about the office. It's about what it signaled. And at the time, you know, good old Bob, he'll be okay with it. It's fine. Yeah, you know, it's fine.
2: We should point out, too, that, you know, Bob Iger has been reached out to in numerous reporting, and often it's referred to the Disney Company, who often don't comment on a lot of the issues. And also, I think on the COVID issue, said it had nothing to do with why Bob stepped down.
1: You know, on Bob Iger, you said to our colleague Thomas Buckley, if I did have the opportunity to meet face to face with him, I would have a few things to say. What are some of those things?
0: Well, you know, I'll leave that for a face-to-face if it ever happens. I highly doubt it will, particularly after this book. I don't think it's going to happen. You know, it's been almost 4 years, and I haven't heard from him since then. As a matter of fact, it's my understanding that he doesn't even use my name around the office in those 4 years. He avoids using my name. So I don't really think, A, it's going to happen, nor B, would anything productive come out of it.
2: So you don't want to talk to him?
0: I'll talk to anybody. I'm a gentleman. I'll talk to anybody at any time. But, yeah. You know, it's not just the lack of contact. It's the fact that I've been erased from the company's history, literally on the company's timeline. You know, my time has been erased from it. They took off the sign that commemorated the fact that I got the board to buy 3 cruise ships with Master Shipbuilders. A small thing, but it's all vindictive. Right. Who does that?
2: Well, let me ask you about something in terms of succession. So Bob Iger first chose you to succeed him, then came back after you were let go, fired. Bob Iger chose another successor, the current CEO, Josh D'Amaro. Do you think Bob Iger is capable of planning for a succession? And I wonder if you see Josh's naming a different situation. You know this person.
0: I think Josh is fantastic.
1: And you write about him,
0: but good things about Josh. Here's
2: you call him a protege.
0: Yeah, well, I did groom him from the time he was a middle manager at Walt Disney World. He was always in my succession list, no matter what job I had. Here's the thing. I think, and this is, again, my opinion, but I think Bob's in a completely different place than he was the first time. You know, he wanted to do something with the NFL, bring a franchise to LA. That didn't pan out. He wanted to go into politics for whatever reason. That didn't pan out. But now he's got a second act, right? He's got the Laker thing. So, you know, maybe the best thing to happen to Josh D'Amaro is that Bob got a piece of the Lakers. You know.
2: Do you talk to Josh?
0: Not really. It was the relationship between myself and people that work for me pretty much ended when Bob came back. You know, it was my understanding that they weren't exactly encouraged to have a relationship with me. Now, certain people have sort of broken that and have continued, and I respect them deeply for taking whatever career risk they did by daring to have any communication with me, even though I work with him for 30 years.
2: Yeah.
0: No relationship with Josh. He did send me an email the day that the announcement came out that I was leaving the company. Subsequent to that, I have not heard from him.
1: You know, it's my understanding that you haven't been to a Disney park since you were fired.
0: True.
1: You dedicate the book to your family, including your grandkids and future grandkids. Mm-hmm. Are you ever going to take them to a Disney park?
0: Well, they go. I just don't know that I'm at least psychologically in a position where I can go. You know, Disney at its facade is all about, you know, harmony and respect and being the best you can be. And you can probably understand for me, given how I've been erased from the company, how I was pushed out, that it would, and the way they did it, that it would be very difficult for me to go sit on It's a Small World After All and sort of attach that with what I've seen. Mm-hmm. I respect the company. I respect the brand. I respect the creative content that comes out of that company. It's just that this particular chapter of the company, I don't think reflected well on it or the people that, you know, made the decision.
2: The author's note in your book, you started off with Dear cast members and former cast members. You didn't get to write a goodbye email. So you really lay it out there, and it does feel like a professional goodbye. You talk about the daily mission of creating magical memories. You talk about higher callings and how that was for you. When you look at Disney today, what do you think about the company in terms of its place in the world? And what would you be doing at the company, or what do you think it needs to do?
0: I think its DNA is still fantastic. It's been fantastic since the era of Walt. So I think all the core elements are there. But I think it needs to be not about one person who sort of, you know, acts as a dictator in terms of what happens at the company, and is truly a collaborative environment where the company's not bigger. The company's bigger than one person. No one person's bigger than a company. And I think that's where it went off the rails.
2: Is it about in terms of the businesses? Is it the parks, streaming? What do you think, though, is the growth engine?
0: Well, I think, you know...
2: You know parks intimately. You know a lot of it, actually.
0: And I think, you know, the parks has the opportunity, given the way it's being managed now, to, you know, have high, you know, single-digit returns, low double-digit returns, which on a big asset like that is pretty, you know, significant. But what I think the company needs personally, and again, I'm 4 years removed, but I think the company needs a growth engine. I think the reason the stock is really largely unchanged versus when I left is that it's missing a growth engine. You know, too many things are challenged. ESPN's challenged by the cost of content. It's crazy. Great brand, but challenged by the cost of content. The studio product has not exactly been setting the world on fire lately, getting that creative engine going. But, you know, look at what's happened in the broadcast business. You know, network television is challenged. Cord cutting, that's already come and gone now. So it needs a growth engine. And sometimes you need to make a long-term commitment to something for it to be a growth engine and not play the whims of this quarter or this quarter or this quarter. And if you do that, you're never going to find it. And I think if I were to give Josh a suggestion, you know, that would be it.
2: Thank you so much. We really appreciate it. We've been looking forward to getting some time with you. Bob Chapek, of course, former Disney CEO, his new book, Behind the Castle Walls, My 30 Years at the Happiest Place on Earth. You've got a new job. I hope you will come back and also talk about that with us.
0: Okay. Well, I've got a lot of things I'm dabbling in.
2: Okay. Well, come dabble and talk about it with us.
0: Thank you.
6: Our thanks to Bob Chapek, former CEO of the Walt Disney Company. His new book, it's out now, Behind the Castle Walls, My 30 Years at the Happiest Place on Earth.
10: 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CEO Peter Stern lays out his vision to get the connected fitness pioneer back on track.
6: Plus, the hidden toll of the AI boom, how massive data centers are draining local power grids and are literally heating up cities across the country. 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
20: ABC News, I'm Mike Dubosky. With just 30 days left before the midterm elections, some key races are heating up. President Trump this week has stops planned in Nebraska and Texas, rallying for Republican candidates there. ABC News Washington Bureau Chief Rick Klein has more on Democrats' plans for the midterms.
21: They need to break through in places like Alaska, Iowa, Ohio, Texas, maybe even Kansas. That's all of those are states that Trump won by double digits in 2024. Again, a reach, but maybe not impossible. The New York Times Siena poll out just yesterday has Democrats either up or tied statistically, very close races in all of those deep red states that I just mentioned.
20: The search for six people aboard that medical transport plane continues today after the Coast Guard said it located a debris field from the lost aircraft off the coast of Nantucket. That plane had been traveling from Bermuda to Boston. And a U.S. Marine's behind bars in Japan in connection with an apparent murder robbery. This is ABC News.
5: And I'm Monica Ricks in the Bloomberg Newsroom. Here are some of the stories we're watching. A new White House task force is set to produce a report soon assessing the risks posed by artificial intelligence, or as the president calls it, super intelligence, and what responsibility the government should have over the tech. Bloomberg Opinion columnist Gautam Mukunda weighs in.
22: I don't care what we call it. I care a lot about the fact that these companies are doing things where they don't seem to have control over their own instruments.
23: Yeah.
22: And we have not chosen to make any meaningful reforms to try and stop that from happening. That seems like the issue that the president should be spending his time on.
5: President Trump officially named Director of National Intelligence Jay Clayton and Federal Trade Commission Chairman Andrew Ferguson to lead that effort this morning. OPEC Plus nations have agreed to keep oil production quotas unchanged next month as the conflict in the Middle East continues. The group met virtually today and kept targets steady for November as oil futures creep back up to the $100 a barrel mark and diesel hits records. This move is mostly symbolic since supplies are still tied up in the Persian Gulf. Meantime, the first batch of reserves from the G7 is set to be released this week, but Bloomberg's Anthony DePaulos warns us it's a short-term solution.
4: It is the issue of refineries and the ability to get enough of that diesel to market that is driving up the prices. That's not going away. That will be an issue as we come into winter months in the U.S., in Europe, where that diesel is going to be needed.
5: He says prices could also drop for a bit, which could have political impacts ahead of midterms. Cost of living has been a key issue for voters, but Treasury Secretary Scott Bessent tells Axios ripple effects from the war in Iran are masking underlying U.S. economic strength. A weak jobs report could keep the Federal Reserve from raising rates again next month, but we're expected to get more insight when we see minutes from their last meeting on Wednesday. Bloomberg's Andrew O'Day has a preview.
7: Bloomberg Economics predicts the minutes will show very broad support for further hiking as committee members push for swifter progress on inflation. Inflation is likely to be front and center on the minds of Americans, according to the latest look at consumer sentiment. The twice-monthly measure from the University of Michigan comes Friday, with the expectation that we could see a slight uptick from September's abysmal reading of sentiment. Still not great, but better thanks to improving views on wages. Andrew O'Day, Bloomberg Radio.
5: 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I'm Monica Ricks, and this is Bloomberg.
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8: Afternoon skies are going to remain cloudy. Our high is going to be between 65 and 70. Then tonight we'll see temperatures drop down to near 60. We could see some patchy fog after midnight, otherwise we're going to be mostly cloudy. Then for Monday we see skies become sunny with breezy conditions and a high between 70 to 75. For Monday night we're clear and near 50 for the low. Lots of sunshine on Tuesday, 65 to 70. I'm David Morin with your three-day forecast on Bloomberg 99.1.
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26: This is a Bloomberg Money Minute. American shoppers have become more selective at the grocery store after years of high inflation. We're buying food items on sale or favoring cheaper store brands and are willing to shop around or even wait for the best deals. At the same time, higher gas prices have tightened budgets in recent months, especially hurting lower-income households who are also confronting reduced government food assistance benefits. No-frills supermarket chain Aldi says Americans are really feeling the pressure. Chief Operating Officer Dave Rinaldo says it creates an opportunity for them.
27: There certainly is a demand right now where Americans are looking for different alternatives to many things, and certainly where they buy their groceries is one of them. So we're welcoming in a record number of customers into our store.
26: Aldi announced a $9 billion investment in the U.S. in 2024, an expansion that's expected to bring its store count to more than 3,200 by the end of 2028. The grocer plans to open more than 180 stores by the end of this year. Courtney Donahoe, Bloomberg Radio.
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30: So Nike started to slow down before Elliott Hill had come into the equation. That said, since he's come on board, what he has fixed is North America and performance. So we do give him credit for that. that though there's so much more to fix, sportswear, roughly 50% of Nike's business is still down. Jordan is down. And China is plunging as we speak. It was down 26% in the latest quarter, and things will probably get worse before they get better. So the fix isn't over. It's going to take more than 12 months in our view, and we don't know what steps they're going to take exactly and what will work from here. So waiting to hear more at the analyst meeting in November, but there's a lot of things that Nike still needs to fix to get this ship on board again.
1: So there's a reporting on the Bloomberg that, you know, probably some investors are starting to get a little impatient with this management team here. Where are we on that? Is there any expectation for any changes at the top here? Because one could argue that this is an execution issue.
30: Yeah, you know, I would say it's an execution issue if nothing was working. I do give Elliot credit for performance and the improvement that he's brought there. Performance grew high single digits in the latest fiscal quarter. In fact, you know, a couple of years ago, we were talking about running and how Nike just has lost all the momentum in running. And it's no longer that that's the case. Nike's running was actually up and it continues to be gaining market share. So they have done some things right.
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2: I say Peloton is a company Tim and I have been covering for a long time. Jason Kelly here at Bloomberg has been very involved. Company founded back in 2012. It was a pandemic darling. We even did a broadcast from the company's homecoming event in New York City that was back in May of 2019. Speaking with the co-founder.
9: I was
2: Don
9: there too.
2: No, you weren't at that.
9: No, I know I was not.
2: Oh, you
9: at
2: were
9: event.
2: There. You were at
9: Yeah, because
2: you weren't here yet.
9: I wasn't here yet, but I was here in spirit.
2: But we both have been. I have a Peloton. Like, it's just been a company that we've been following, and it's gone through, to be fair, its ups and downs. Stock, we should point out, down nearly 19% year to date, down 97% from its high in January 2021, after being, as I said, what many called a pandemic darling. Folks just buying up Pelotons during the global pandemic.
9: Today, though, following the introduction of three new treadmills, including its most affordable model yet to date, it's marking a deeper push into a segment that it considers crucial to a long-promised turnaround. Guiding the company since January of 2025, Peter Stern is with us. He's president and CEO of Peloton. He joins us here in the Bloomberg Businessweek studio. Welcome.
2: Welcome.
11: Carol and Tim, it's really great to be here. And thank you for your long-standing interest in the company, both in terms of covering it and also as members. It's actually my 10th year anniversary as a member of Peloton.
2: Oh,
11: so I've been there for a lot of this, too.
9: Well, Peloton, I mean, the word Peloton is a cycling term. I mean, most people know it for the bike. Are you going all in on treadmills? Or are you trying to make running as central to the company as cycling?
11: Yeah, I love that. So our goal is to make Peloton as famous for running as we are for cycling. And so we're introducing the new TreadFlex, which is our most affordable and the first folding treadmill in the history of the company. We're also introducing a whole slew of AI-powered coaching features to help runners, walkers, and hikers. So with these announcements, we're knocking down the biggest barriers to home treadmill adoption, right? Price and space.
2: Mm-hmm.
11: And we're introducing ways to help so many more people get access to this category and also to help them run better, run safer. At the same time, of course, we're completely committed to the cycling market. But yeah, we're committed to this goal on treadmills.
2: Hey, Peter, how much has price, when you guys were thinking about what you wanted to do, new product announcements, how much was price really one of the biggest barriers to bringing in new customers?
11: Well, what we know is that we'd like to have a product that covers the broadest array of prices possible so that we've got something for everyone. And so price was a really important part of it. This is the first time that we'll have a treadmill that's just a little over $2,000 in our lineup. And it's a no-compromises product. I mean, it's an absolutely beautiful piece of equipment, and it delivers the full magic formula that we have at Peloton. Our incredible hardware, great AI-powered software that's intuitive to use. Of course, our world-class instructors, there's nobody like them out in the world, and the supportive community that Peloton brings to bear. So you get all of that on that treadmill that's a lot more affordable for people. While we also introduced tremendous innovations on what is now the Tread Vision mm-hmm. and the Tread Plus Vision.
9: How would you describe your identity to shareholders right now? Are you a hardware company? Are you a software company? Are you a media company? Are you a services company? Are you an apparel company? What are you?
11: So we're pretty unique. What I would say is we're an integrated experiences company. And so think about the combination of hardware, software, services, community, even in real life experiences. There's a little bit of everybody in us, right? There's Apple company I had some experience working at, hardware, software, services. We're that. Think about Disney, right? People actually getting on rides and having experiences together. We're a little bit of that. So we're pretty unique, and it's why we feel so great about the business where we are right now.
2: Tell us a little bit more about the higher end, the Tread Plus Vision. $6,700, not inexpensive. What does that mean? And does that kind of reinforce, though, the idea that Peloton is still somewhat of a luxury brand?
11: Well, the fact is, again, now we have something for a much larger number of segments in the marketplace. But Tread Plus is the ultimate training partner for a runner. So it's got this energy returning slat belt that is absolutely the softest deck that you can use to help preserve your knees. If you want to log a lot of miles on a piece of equipment, there's nothing like that slat belt treadmill. And we're introducing some really cool features on this right now. So first of all, we're introducing the something called run analysis. We're delivering form feedback using a computer vision camera. So we're looking at things like your vertical oscillation, your cadence, and we're giving you a score and coaching on how to run better and safer to reduce injuries. We're also introducing on the Tread Plus Vision, for the first time, what we call sled mode. So I don't know if you've been in the gym and you've seen people actually pushing those weighted sleds across.
2: Yeah.
11: Now we have the ability to do 300 pounds of push weight resistance on a Tread Plus. That's a Hyrox modality, and Hyrox is, so many people are really excited about Hyrox these days. Now you can do that inside your home and get a full body workout on a Tread Plus Vision. So upper body, lower body, the whole thing on that piece of equipment.
9: Our thanks to Peter Stern, the president and CEO of Peloton.
2: From connected fitness platforms to digital ecosystems, scaling modern technology requires immense power, in particular, data centers, AI. We know that.
9: The AI boom driving unprecedented surge when it comes to electricity demand. With more electricity they use, the more heat these data centers create. As our Bloomberg News reporting illustrates, some of that heat is released as superheated plumes of exhaust, posing new problems for cities.
2: Kyle Stock is senior correspondent for Bloomberg News. He breaks it down.
0: Scientifically, there's a pretty direct relationship between electricity use and heat exhaust. There's like, it's not a lot of ways to get around that. And that's roughly about 53,000 homes, the heat you would expect from sort of the typical energy use in a house. So we're talking about multitudes more than basically residential development or sort of any kind of urban development. And this is one of those things that's kind of surprising to the industry. It's the science is just coming out on this now, but then when you think of it, it's not really surprising at all. It's sort of like, why don't we notice this sooner?
2: It's, you know, first of all, I highly recommend everybody check this out on the Bloomberg. It's just the graphics are incredible. But you talk about how, Kyle, data centers cool their systems with cold air. They discharge it then often off of rooftop systems. And as a result, heat plumes are created. And I'm just reading from the story. These plumes, these heat plumes, can travel over 300 feet beyond the data center in certain wind conditions. And the point is, you're talking about hotter temperatures, and as a result, nearby areas potentially have to use what? More air conditioning or raise their air conditioning, and it's higher costs.
0: Like I said, the science is new, but they're basically driving around these data centers with monitoring the heat and how it would compare to what's typical, and they're finding up to a third of a mile and a temperature change of like 3 to 9 degrees, which is not nothing, especially in some of the really hot urban areas like Phoenix, where these things are. And this is kind of the flip side of what Kara was talking about. It's great not to use water to cool these things, but when you don't use water, you have to use air. And when you use air, you get this heat emissions and what they're calling the heat island, which is basically an urban environment is a heat island already because of blacktop, because of roofs, et cetera. But it's sort of exacerbated by these data centers.
9: Anyone who's like walked through Manhattan on a hot day in the summer And then gone to like an outer borough and felt the temperature difference. Like, you can understand why buildings are sources of heat, and certainly sources, in this case, a data center would be. So then bring us up to speed on how this is now turning into a rallying cry for groups that are opposing data centers. We've talked about, you know, other parts of the data center story and why people are opposed to them, but now it seems like they're paying attention to heat. Why is that?
0: Basically, because the science is starting to catch up to the technology here. There are physicists, urban planners, mechanical engineers, basically just starting to study this effect, which is, it's not surprising, but there's finally some good data on it. And, you know, pick any survey you want. Nobody loves a data center. No one especially loves one near their home. So the opposition playbook, this is becoming a powerful tool, especially in places like Phoenix. And then on top of that, there's good economic reasons for these data centers to be in urban areas. They're closer to end users. There's good fiber optic infrastructure. So, you know, it's a fast connection. So a lot of these data centers are in urban areas, and a lot of them are clustered, because there's economies of scale and in building them together. So that's where this really compounds, not only just a big data center sucking up a lot of energy, but when there's a lot of them together and they're in an urban area. So literally in the opposition, though, you see these groups are writing playbooks. They're like circulating ways to oppose these things. And they're literal playbooks, like you can download them. And this is getting on their radar, and this is an effective tool.
2: I think what's also interesting that you guys remind us, right, Kyle, that data centers are not new. We've had them for a long time. But using AI chips, as you guys write, that their power use growing exponentially, and so is their thermal footprint. And you guys write and report pretty much all the electricity powering data centers turns into heat. So that's a big difference.
0: Right. And that's even without, in a lot of cases, taking into account the extra heat from the energy load needed to serve these data centers. So you need a new natural gas plant to feed the power to these things. That's a whole nother heat issue. It's substantial.
9: One expert you spoke to for this described, and I think this is a great way to describe it, is basically a giant laptop. And anyone who sat with a laptop, you know, on their lap understands the heat that it generates. There's some
2: which
9: incredible...
2: Which always freaks me out, can I just say?
9: We only have 20 seconds left, but can you just describe sort of the tools, the thermal imaging that has been used to gather data in this?
0: Yeah, I mean, the scientists are using real temperature measurements, but we were kind of curious, so we hired a drone pilot with infrared technology to just fly over and around some of these data centers, and you can see it. I mean, the temperature's coming off the exhaust fans and the roof. It's 130 degrees, something like that. It's totally evident.
2: So
0: these developers are trying to do the right thing. They vent the things vertically.
2: Yeah.
0: But it's tough.
9: Our thanks to Kyle Stock, senior correspondent for Bloomberg News. Check out his and Elena Mejia's story on the Bloomberg Terminal and at Bloomberg.com.
2: 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Thank you so much for joining us.
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9: 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I'm Tim Stenovic.
2: And I'm Carol Masser. Have a good and safe weekend, everyone. 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
12: From ABC News, I'm I'm Mike Dubusky. President Trump headed out on the campaign trail this week with just 30 days left to go until the midterm elections. Tomorrow, he stumps for Republican incumbent Senator Pete Ricketts in Nebraska. ABC's Stephen Portnoy.
13: A key part of Trump's message is to pretend that he's on the ballot. The effort there is to draw his base's interest. The problem for the president is with higher prices, with the Iran war, Trump is deeply unpopular. Now, the president can try to shrug off those polls and say they're simply wrong, but the historical headwinds are very real and very rough for the president. For two decades now, the party in the White House has consistently lost ground in Congress in the midterms, at least in the House of Representatives.
12: The president earlier today announced a new task force on artificial intelligence, what he calls a super intelligence force led by DNI Director Jay Clayton. It comes after AI leaders committed to self-regulation this week at the White House, but that self-policing is being met with skepticism by some.
14: In a nutshell,
15: self-regulation efforts by big tech have been a proven failure.
14: Former Federal Trade Commission Chair Lina Khan.
15: Meta, for example, was concealing evidence that its own products were deeply harmful to kids.
14: And the executives?
15: Developing malfunctioning products. AI systems that are engaging in repeated hacks of the servers of other companies, of the servers of other governments, and yet that they are somehow helpless as to do anything serious about it.
14: She says states should use existing laws to do oversight and prosecute.
12: ABC's Chuck Sievertson. Cornell University President Michael Kotlikoff says the school must do better after a 2024 incident of alleged gang rape failed to result in any charges. New York Attorney General Letitia James is now special prosecutor in that case. And the U.S. has moved all of its heavy bombers out of RAF Fairford in the United Kingdom and back to the U.S., according to the Pentagon. It's unclear what prompted the move, but it comes after that failed terror plot last week. 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
8: We've been seeing some reports of drizzle throughout the district in Baltimore during the afternoon hours. These should come to an end during the evening. We're still going to be holding on to some significant cloudiness throughout the overnight hours. However, clouds are going to start to decrease early in the day on Monday, particularly with the passage of a cold front. This is going to allow for a good deal of sunshine into the afternoon on Monday, which is going to persist into Tuesday and Wednesday as well, as we're going to see some high pressure start to build in from the west. We've got mostly cloudy skies tonight with some patchy fog possible. Temperatures are going to drop down to near 60. Then for Monday, we gradually become sunny and breezy, with temperatures rising to 70 to 75. For Monday night, we're clear. Our low drops all the way down to about 50. Then we've got some more sunshine on Tuesday with a high of 65 to 70, and sunny for Wednesday, temperatures rise to about 70 to 75. I'm David Morin, and that's your Bloomberg three-day forecast. Now back to the latest headlines from ABC News.
12: Death row inmate Krista Pike is being kept alive on a ventilator in Tennessee after the state botched her execution this week. Details from ABC's Rhiannon Alley.
17: Tennessee Governor Bill Lee has appointed a former U.S. attorney to lead an independent probe into the botched execution of death row inmate Krista Pike. Ed Stanton will investigate whether state protocols were followed. He previously led a probe into Tennessee's lethal injection program in 2022 after officials found that drugs used in prior executions weren't being tested properly.
12: Frank Strada, the head of Tennessee's prison system, stepped down on Saturday. This weekend, we got some new details about that dramatic fight that played out on a Fly Dubai plane between the captain and his co-pilot. ABC's Tom Sufi Burridge says that captain is now speaking out.
18: Captain Smit Meshaal speaking on the phone with Israel's prime minister, describing the moments before he was attacked by his co-pilot, who's now been identified by officials as 29-year-old Hamam Al-Khamami, an Omani national. Now, Captain Meshaal says Al-Khamami told him he was going to pray, and then a few minutes later, he felt a big blow to the back of his head. Initially, he thought something had hit the aircraft, but the blows kept on coming, and then he realized his co-pilot was attacking him.
12: Al-Hamami has been identified as a security risk at his previous employer, Oman Air. The investigation's ongoing. And the Georgia Bureau of Investigation's now looking into a shooting last night that left two people dead. I'm Mike Dubusky, ABC News.
5: And I'm Monica Ricks in the Bloomberg newsroom. Here are some of the stories we're watching. National Economic Council Director Kevin Hassett is calling on former Fed Chair Jerome Powell to leave the central bank's board over an internal report citing management failures in the renovations of its headquarters.
19: I think that it's time for him to move on and to respect the independence of Fed and this sort of partisan divide that's very visible at the Fed.
5: Hassett on Fox News. U.S. Attorney General Todd Blanche told Bloomberg on Friday the Justice Department has no plans to reopen a criminal investigation of Powell based on its findings. Key OPEC Plus members met virtually today and agreed to keep oil production quotas unchanged next month as oil futures creep back up to the $100 a barrel mark and diesel prices hit records at the pump. It's a largely symbolic move since supplies are still tied up in the Middle East. Now, the first batch of 100 million barrels of reserves from the G7 is set to be released in the coming week. But Bloomberg's Anthony DiPaolo tells us that move's likely to make a temporary impact.
3: This is a market, so we do see prices go down when we have announcements of new releases. And then as soon as we get those releases, the traders and the investors will start looking at what else is in the stockpiles and how much is there that can be released in case of an emergency. So once we start getting people nervous about the risk of an emergency and they look at stockpiles that have been depleted, then that starts to edge the prices back up.
5: As futures open tonight, traders will be watching for more supply instability. President Trump just tapped Director of National Intelligence Jay Clayton and Federal Trade Commission Chairman Andrew Ferguson to lead a new AI task force. Bloomberg's Dan Schwartzman has details.
4: A new White House task force named the Superintelligence Force will produce a report within 120 days assessing risks posed by AI and what responsibility the U.S. government should have over the technology. Despite growing concerns about security risks posed by AI, President Trump has

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4: This is an ideologically divided Supreme Court.
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7: My guest is Second Amendment expert Andrew Willinger, Bloomberg Supreme Court reporter Greg Storr.
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7: Welcome to the Bloomberg Law Show. I'm June Grosso. Ahead in this hour, we'll look at the Supreme Court's upcoming term with cases covering a broad range of issues from gun rights to religious rights and from climate change to asylum.
10: Honorable the Chief Justice and the Associate Justices of the Supreme Court of the United States. Oyez, oyez, oyez.
7: When the gavel bangs down on Monday, the first Monday in October, the Supreme Court will begin its new term. The justices will consider cases that deal with hot-button social issues, from gun rights to parental rights, and from climate change to asylum. They'll also consider cases that deal with fundamental legal issues. Can you have a six-person jury under the Sixth Amendment? And just what is an excessive fine under the Eighth Amendment? The facts in some of the cases are quirky, like the case of the Alaskan pilot, a six-pack of beer, and the Constitution. The facts in other cases are sobering. Undocumented immigrants being deported to countries they have no connection with. My guest is former U.S. Solicitor General Gregory Garr, a partner at Latham & Watkins. Greg, the first case on Monday is one with far-reaching implications, and billions of dollars are at stake as Colorado tries to hold the oil industry accountable for climate change.
11: Yeah, so this is a really big case. The question is whether a city can hold oil companies responsible under state nuisance law for billions of dollars in property damage allegedly caused by global climate change. So in 2018, the city of Boulder, Colorado, sued Suncor Energy and ExxonMobil in Colorado State Court, alleging that the company's manufacture, sale, and distribution of fossil fuels have contributed to global climate change, which in turn has resulted in forest fires and the like in the Boulder area, which the city alleges violates public nuisance doctrine and other state tort laws. So the defendant oil companies moved to dismiss this on a host of grounds, including that the city's claims were preempted by the United States Constitution and the Federal Clean Air Act. The Colorado courts rejected that preemption argument, and the U.S. Supreme Court granted review. And there are really two issues before the court. The first is whether the U.S. Supreme Court has jurisdiction to hear the case at all. And the second is whether the Colorado Supreme Court was right that there's no federal preemption defense. And the jurisdictional argument is based on the fact that the Supreme Court ordinarily can only hear final judgments issued by state Supreme Courts. And here, the Colorado Supreme Court just decided the availability of one defense, the preemption defense. So lots of litigation remains. And then on the merits that the courts get there, the defendants say that allowing Boulder's claims to proceed would mean that any city in America could saddle oil companies with crippling liability for an inherently global phenomenon, climate change. And defendants say that this would violate the structure of the Constitution, under which they say federal law and only federal law governs the regulation of this sort of national or global phenomenon, like the way that air combines with the climate to create climate change. Defendants also claim that the city's claims are actually preempted by the Clean Air Act, arguing that the act displaced state efforts to regulate emissions through litigation. And the city, in turn, argues that the defendants really haven't pointed to anything specific in the Constitution or the specific statute. And so, therefore, they haven't shown that the state claims are preempted in any specific way by federal law.
7: Do you think we'll see a familiar lineup of justices down ideological lines?
11: I think what's really interesting about this case is that the usual roles of conservative and liberal

0: processes may be flipped. Here it may be the conservatives who are drawing principles from the penumbras and emanations of constitutional provisions, while liberal justices may insist on following the text of the Constitution and statutes, or lack thereof here. And the case got a lot more interesting earlier this week when Justice Alito announced that he was recusing himself. And so that creates an 8-justice court, meaning that Boulder likely just has to pick up one conservative vote on either jurisdiction or the merits to get a win by way of a 4-4 tie. So this is definitely an interesting case to watch.
1: Tell us more about the jurisdictional argument, which obviously could stop the case in its tracks.
0: Well, so Colorado says that there's no jurisdiction because there was no final judgment by the state Supreme Court. And what the oil companies claim is that, well, if you look at the U.S. Supreme Court precedent, they have found exceptions where there's sort of a special proceeding before a state Supreme Court involving the resolution of a federal issue, and that that exception applies to this situation.
1: It's been said that this will determine the fate of dozens of climate-related lawsuits by state and local governments against fossil fuel companies, which could cost the companies billions of dollars.
0: Yeah, I think that's right, and that's probably the reason why the court agreed to hear the case. There's scores of cases like this brought by other cities and municipalities seeking to hold the oil companies liable in connection with global climate change. And so if the Supreme Court holds that state law, state nuisance actions, is actually displaced by the Constitution or the Clean Air Act, then it'll be back essentially to Congress and federal law in terms of the regulation of these emissions.
1: Would you say that energy and trade groups have had a good record before the court?
0: I think they've had a good record before the court. Now, they've been trying to get these cases out of state court into federal court, and they haven't always succeeded in that, and that's why this case comes from the state court. But the Supreme Court has been challenging on preemption issues for businesses. There was a big win last term in the Monsanto case, but generally speaking, the more conservative justices more recently have been skeptical of preempting state law. And so, you know, the oil companies here might face some headwinds on that. But I think, you know, the concern would be that if you could have a single city in America that basically could saddle oil companies with crippling liability for a global phenomenon where it would be, you know, extremely difficult to show that any particular emissions resulted in any particular damage in a particular municipality. So, you know, I think the theory of liability is really sweeping and is one that's probably going to trouble, you know, really all the justices, although they might come to different conclusions in terms of how the case should be resolved.
1: But do you think that it would likely result in a liberal-conservative split?
0: You know, I think that that's likely in this case. And I think that the more liberal justices are going to be extremely reluctant to find that these actions are preempted. But I also think that the arguments are going to be ones that, you know, could give some of the conservative justices some pause. And that's why the fact that you've got this 8-justice court with Justice Alito recused makes the case so interesting, because the city here, you know, may only have to pick off one of the conservative justices, and that makes it a whole heck of a lot easier for them than having to pick off two of the conservative justices to get to a 4-4 split.
1: And if there's a 4-4 split, the Colorado Supreme Court decision stays in place, and so the case goes forward without setting a nationwide precedent. Now, the court will be considering a few cases that concern religious rights, and the first one they'll be hearing on November 3rd concerns a fight between St. Mary Catholic Parish and the state of Colorado.
0: So the St. Mary's case checks two boxes for the current court. One, it involves a claim of religious discrimination. And two, it's directed against Colorado officials who have not fared well before the court in First Amendment cases. And so this case arises because Colorado passed a universal preschool program, making funding available to families to send their children to a public or private preschool of the family's choice, including a private school that would provide a religious education. But while the program is open to all, Colorado requires participating schools to agree to a non-discrimination mandate that prohibits the exclusion of students on the basis of religion, sexual orientation, or other factors. In this case, the Catholic parishes, preschools, and parents sued the state, claiming that the program's non-discrimination requirement violated their First Amendment and religious rights because it required them to violate the Catholic Church's teachings on same-sex marriage and gender and the like. And in particular, they alleged that even though the non-discrimination requirement is categorical on its face, Colorado, in fact, has granted exemptions to schools that serve only particular groups, including families from the LGBTQ community, while refusing similar exemptions to religious schools. And in a case called Employment Division versus Smith, the Supreme Court held decades ago that a neutral and generally applicable rule need not give way to religious exemptions. But several justices on the court have criticized the Smith case, and this case will test the application of that principle. And here the challengers argue that the Smith principle should at least give way where a state has granted exemptions to a law that is generally applicable on its face. Religion is really an area where the conservative justices have flexed their muscles on the court, so the real question in this case may be how far the court decides to go.
1: So how much would the case from 2022, Carson versus Macon, where the court ruled 6-3 that Maine's exclusion of religious private schools from its public tuition assistance program violates the First Amendment? I mean, how much does that play in here?
0: Well, both sides talk about the Macon case, but here the Colorado program allows funding to private schools that wish to teach a religious education. So the problem isn't the exclusion of religious schools from the funding program. The problem is, the challengers would say, the haphazard enforcement of the non-discrimination principle, which, the way they see it, allows for exemptions with respect to some schools that want to have a tight community, but wouldn't allow for an exemption to a religious school that wanted to pursue its teaching and exclude people with certain beliefs. And they say that that has a sort of unique kind of discriminatory effect on religion. And in prior cases where the Supreme Court has seen situations in which it is concluded that religion is really being singled out and discriminated against, this court has acted, you know, very strongly against that.
1: I feel like if religion is a factor at the court these days, religion wins. And I count five conservative justices that have explicitly or implicitly called for overturning Smith.
0: You're right. The plaintiffs in religious cases have had quite a run at the Supreme Court. And so I think, you know, in these sorts of cases, the defenders are facing real headwinds.
1: In fact, I think the only time in recent years when religious rights lost, Greg, was the case you argued and won last year that left in place a state ruling blocking the nation's first religious charter school. So your win there was the exception. Stay with me. Coming up next, 12 Angry Men is a classic film. How does Six Angry Men sound? I'm June Grosso, and you're listening to Bloomberg.
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3: We're going to be mostly cloudy tonight with some patchy fog possible. Temperatures are going to drop down to near 60. Then we become sunny throughout the day on Monday with breezy conditions and a high of 70 to 75. We're clear for Monday night. Our low drops to about 50. Then lots of sunshine on Tuesday. Temperatures rise to 65 to 70. And we continue to be sunny on Wednesday with a high of 70 to 75. I'm David Morin with your three-day forecast on Bloomberg 99.1.
4: And I'm Monica Ricks in the Bloomberg newsroom. Here are some of the stories we're watching. Polls are still open for another few hours in Brazil, where millions of voters will decide on their next president. 12 candidates are on the ballot there, but the tightest race may be between President Luiz Inácio Lula da Silva and right-wing challenger Flávio Bolsonaro. If there's no majority, the top two will advance to a runoff later this month. In the Middle East, Yemen just launched a major military operation to recapture all areas under Houthi control. This follows weeks of escalating attacks between the Iranian-backed militia group and Saudi Arabia. And today, Russia vowed to intensify its attacks against Ukraine, as Ukraine's president said it planned to hit the Kremlin's oil refineries even harder. This comes as Germany's chancellor made a surprise visit to Kyiv to pledge their support and another billion-dollar weapons package. President Trump pitched major corporate investment plans in Ohio during a rally in Dayton last night.
5: Your state is booming.
4: Trump told the crowd companies like Stellantis and Bayer's plans to invest in the state were spurred by his tariff policies. But he says he won't help the state if Democrats win next month.
6: We've overcome every threat, and now we are on the cusp of beating the communists, socialists, radicalized lunatics, and villains. Once and for all, we're going to put them down once and for all.
4: Trump's stop in Ohio is part of a month-long blitz to help boost Republican candidates in key races ahead of midterms. The New York Times reports he's also directed the Office of Management and Budget to find money to keep running his series of taxpayer-funded ads. The president of Cornell is addressing the alleged gang rape of a student at a frat house in 2024. Michael Kotlikoff posted an 8-minute video message last night calling the incident deeply disturbing.
5: My heart aches when I think of what she experienced. It raises heartbreaking and troubling issues about sexual assault, dehumanization, and aspects of party culture, alcohol, and drug use.
4: Kotlikoff says the school's board of trustees plans to announce an independent review of Cornell's handling of the case. He also expressed support to help change New York's sexual assault laws. And the head of Tennessee's prison system is resigning following Krista Pike's failed execution last week. Department of Correction Commissioner Frank Strada says it's in the best interest of the state as its review continues. Pike's still unconscious and on a ventilator in a hospital. Global news 24 hours a day and whenever you want it with Bloomberg News Now. I'm Monica Ricks, and this is Bloomberg.
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27: I mean, you're asking us to believe that somebody else did the stabbing with exactly the same kind of knife.
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29: There are still 11 of us here who think he's guilty.
30: Right. What do you think you're going to accomplish? You're not going to change anybody's mind. So if you want to be stubborn and hang this jury, go ahead. The kid will be tried again and found guilty as sure as he's born.
27: Probably right.
1: 12 Angry Men is a classic film. But would a film entitled Six Angry Men still be a classic? The 12-person jury has been commonplace since the founding, but does the Constitution actually require that number to sit in criminal cases? In fact, six states currently use juries with just six members in certain criminal cases. And now the Supreme Court will decide whether the Sixth Amendment right to a fair trial requires a 12-person jury. I've been talking to Gregory Garr, former U.S. Solicitor General and a partner at Latham & Watkins. Greg, tell us about this case that comes out of Florida.
0: So this case involves a Florida chiropractor, Hamed Kayan, who was convicted by a unanimous six-person jury for practicing with a suspended license and sentenced to over a year in prison. So Florida, like several other states, has used a six-person jury in non-death penalty cases since 1877. And in a 1970 case called Williams versus Florida, the U.S. Supreme Court upheld the constitutionality of Florida's six-person jury by a lopsided vote. Kahn, after his conviction, took his case to the Supreme Court and asked the court to overrule the Williams decision. In doing that, he relies on a 2020 case called Ramos versus Louisiana, in which the court held that the Sixth Amendment protects the jury as it was understood when the amendment was adopted in 1791. In Ramos, the court held that jury verdicts must be unanimous because that was the rule in 1791. And in this case, Kahn argues that the juries must include 12 members because that was the practice in 1791. Florida responds that the Sixth Amendment preserves only the jury's essential function and not every detail of common law practice. And the stakes of this case are really huge. If the court does overturn the Williams decision, as it may, Florida says that there are 5,006 juror convictions pending on appeal right now, and five other states use six-person juries, so there are countless other convictions that could be impacted by this. But this is an issue that some justices have written about separately, and so I think that the court was looking for the right case to reconsider this issue.
1: Yeah, Justice Gorsuch wrote that Williams was wrong the day it was decided. Florida does what the Constitution forbids because of us. So they would have to overrule Williams.
0: Yeah, they would have to overrule Williams, you know, looking at the traditional stare decisis factors. And one thing that may be interesting in this case is to see whether or not the more liberal justices, who might be very sympathetic to Kahn's claim as a criminal procedure matter, would go along with overruling precedent, since they're generally, you know, very reluctant to have this court overrule precedent. But this case also, you know, illustrates that the shift on the court compared to the court decades ago, where the current court is much more interested in and sympathetic to originalism type arguments. And here the argument is sort of a classic originalism argument that we're going to interpret the Sixth Amendment today as it would have been interpreted in 1791 when it was adopted.
1: You know, this case made me curious about the significance of the number 12 for juries, where that number came from. And the Williams court said that number was a historical accident, wholly without significance, except to mystics. Do you know where the 12 came from?
0: I do not know where the 12 came from, you know, and that's no doubt going to be one of the issues discussed in the brief. I do know that, you know, one of the most famous movies about juries was The 12 Angry Men, so I think it's had some historical significance for some time. Whether or not that movie will fit into the analysis, I doubt it, but it'll be fun to see where the court ends up on this one.
1: I'd love to see 12 Angry Men mentioned in the majority opinion in the case. I'm also curious if a defendant fares better with a 12-person jury as opposed to a 6-person jury, because there are more diverse viewpoints and more chances to get at least one juror to agree with them.
0: I bet there are studies into that, and I would not be surprised if it were the case that 12 person jury was more favorable for the defense, if for no other reason than it's harder to get 12 people to agree on something than 6 people. And if you're the defendant, you just need one person to go the other way.
1: The arguments in this case are going to be so interesting. Now, turning to the Second Amendment, the Supreme Court has been expanding Second Amendment rights and decided 2 cases last term. This term, on December 2nd, they're going to consider bans on semi-automatic weapons, including the AR-15.
0: The Second Amendment and guns has definitely been one of the areas where the Supreme Court has been more active in recent years. Last year, the court ruled in favor of gun owners in 2 Second Amendment cases, and this term it's going to revisit the area again. And considering the constitutionality of bans on AR-15 or similar assault rifles. So this is actually 2 different cases, arises from laws in 2 different jurisdictions, including a Connecticut law passed in the wake of the tragic Sandy Hook school shooting that bar individuals from owning, buying, or transferring assault rifles, including AR-15s. And this really comes down to an application of this new jurisprudence that the Supreme Court has created under the Second Amendment, where it looks to the history and tradition of the particular gun regulation going back in the country's history. And the state argues that AR-15s and similar assault rifles fall within the historical tradition of regulating dangerous and unusual weapons. But the challenger is pointing to a different strain in the court's cases, argue that the AR-15 must be protected under the Second Amendment because the AR-15 is in common use today and indeed has become one of the most popular guns in America. So state and local governments have been unsuccessful in defending gun laws at the Supreme Court in recent years, and some justices have already signaled that they're sympathetic to the argument that assault weapons bans violate the Second Amendment, even notwithstanding some of the tragic circumstances, such as the Sandy Hook shooting, that surround these weapons. But one thing that may be important is that this case does not involve a challenge to laws banning or restricting high-capacity magazines that can be used with AR-15s. So no matter how this case comes out, that might be the next one.
1: And the lower courts have generally been upholding these assault weapon bans?
0: That's right. The lower courts have largely upheld them. You know, applying the Supreme Court's precedent, which many of them have found somewhat difficult to apply. But there's no question that the more conservative justices on the Supreme Court have been more receptive to Second Amendment arguments in recent years. And as I mentioned, you know, some of them in particular have singled these bans out as being problematic.
1: Yeah, so when the court turned away two challenges to assault weapons bans last year, Justices Clarence Thomas, Samuel Alito, and Neil Gorsuch all said they would have taken up the issue. Brett Kavanaugh said that the challengers had a strong argument that the ban was unconstitutional. So do you think it's going to fall on Chief Justice John Roberts and Justice Amy Coney Barrett?
0: I think that's right. And, you know, we've seen this time and again in the higher profile cases where it, you know, often comes down to those justices in the middle. Sometimes it includes Justice Kavanaugh. Here, Justice Kavanaugh has already signaled that he's sympathetic to the claim that these bans are unconstitutional. So looking at the Chief Justice and Justice Barrett is probably going to tell a lot about how the court resolves this case.
1: And I don't know if it factors into some of the justices' thinking, but AR-15-style rifles are frequently involved in the deadliest high-casualty mass shootings.
0: I think that's right. And obviously, you know, horrifically tragic circumstances. I would say that often in these sorts of mass shootings, they're also using the high-capacity magazines. And so it may be that the court draws a distinction between the two and, you know, conceivably could look at laws regulating high-capacity magazines is different. But then again, the resolution of this case could, you know, have something to say about that as well.
1: More controversial social issues are going to come up in a case that'll be argued on December 7th. Washington state laws allow youth shelters to withhold notification from parents if a runaway minor seeks gender-affirming care. So this involves LGBTQ rights, parental rights. Religious rights are also involved, I think.
0: A little bit of everything. And this is another area where we've seen the court take cases in recent years. I mean, what's important about this case, though, is it only involves the question of legal standing. And that is of the parents, whether or not they have a standing to challenge a Washington state law that makes it easier for runaway minors to get gender treatment without parental notice or consent. The case involves a challenge to a Washington law under which a shelter may contact the state's Department of Children, Youth, and Families when a child runs away to get gender treatment, but is not required to contact the child's parents. The plaintiffs here are five sets of Washington parents. They say their children experience gender confusion of various types, and they allege present harms from that. For example, one mother says she stopped disciplining her daughter for fear that she'll run away, and others have stop discussing gender at home. The parents argue that the laws violate their constitutional rights, the rights to direct their child's upbringing, to refuse medical treatment for them, to raise them in their faith, and to speak freely about gender. The district court nevertheless dismissed the action, saying the parents didn't have Article III standing, not enough of a concrete injury to challenge the Washington law, and the Ninth Circuit affirmed. The fact that the Supreme Court granted review here and given the underlying policies may make it more challenging before this court. Standing also has become a really important issue in the wave of parental rights challenges to school and state gender identity policies and the like. And here, as in some of the other cases we've discussed, some of the justices have already expressed concern about this issue. So this may be another one where the state is fighting an uphill battle.
1: And like religious rights always win, it seems to me that LGBTQ rights always lose, whether it's reading LGBTQ-friendly storybooks in schools or bans on gender-affirming care for minors. But has the court addressed the standing of parents in any of these cases?
0: The standing issue, I don't recall coming up in those cases. This is something that has, I think, come up more in some of the lower court cases. But, you know, as we've seen, I mean, even with the Ballroom case earlier last month, you know, standing, the ability to get into court to bring your challenge is oftentimes the whole ballgame. And so the standing issue in this case, in similar cases, is critical to parents and plaintiffs groups bringing these challenges.
1: And standing is often an off-ramp for the justices so they don't have to reach the merits of the case. Coming up next, we'll continue the conversation on the Supreme Court's upcoming term with the case of the Alaskan pilot, the six-pack of beer, and the Constitution. Is seizing a plane over a six-pack an excessive fine? Alaska's Supreme Court said no. A note, Michael Bloomberg, the founder and majority owner of Bloomberg LP, the parent company of Bloomberg Radio, is a donor to groups that support gun control, including Every Town for Gun Safety. I'm June Grosso, and you're listening to Bloomberg.
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3: ABC News, I'm Mike Dubusky. Key midterm races are heating up with now just 30 days left until Election Day. President Trump making stops in Nebraska and Texas this week for rallies, states he won in 2024, but where Republicans have been engaged in close races. Today, the president announced he's creating a new AI superintelligence force just days after tech leaders agreed to self-regulate the rapidly growing industry. But former FTC Chair Lina Khan is skeptical.
4: You're hearing from these executives that they are effectively developing malfunctioning products, AI systems that are engaging in repeated hacks of the servers of other companies, of the servers of other governments, and yet that they are somehow helpless as to do anything serious about it. And it's enormously important that we already have an existing set of laws that apply.
3: And about a week after a failed terror plot near a UK airbase, the U.S. now removing at least a dozen planes. This is ABC News.
5: And I'm Monica Ricks in the Bloomberg Newsroom. Here are some of the stories we're watching. A new White House task force is set to produce a report soon assessing the risk posed by artificial intelligence, or as the president calls it, super intelligence, and what responsibility the government should have over the tech. Bloomberg opinion columnist Gautam Mukunda weighs in.
6: I don't care what we call it. I care a lot about the fact that these companies are doing things where they don't seem to have control over their own instruments.
5: Yeah.
6: And we have not chosen to make any meaningful reforms to try and stop that from happening. That seems like the issue that the president should be spending his time on.
5: President Trump officially named Director of National Intelligence Jay Clayton and Federal Trade Commission Chairman Andrew Ferguson to lead that effort this morning. OPEC Plus nations have agreed to keep oil production quotas unchanged next month as the conflict in the Middle East continues. The group met virtually today and kept targets steady for November as oil futures creep back up to the $100 a barrel mark and diesel hits records. This move is mostly symbolic since supplies are still tied up in the Persian Gulf. Meantime, the first batch of reserves from the G7 is set to be released this week, but Bloomberg's Anthony DePaulos warns us it's a short-term solution.
7: It is the issue of refineries and the ability to get enough of that diesel to market that is driving up the prices. That's not going away. That will be an issue as we come into winter months in the U.S., in Europe, where that diesel is going to be needed.
5: He says prices could also drop for a bit, which could have political impacts ahead of midterms. Cost of living has been a key issue for voters, but Treasury Secretary Scott Bessent tells Axios ripple effects from the war in Iran are masking underlying U.S. economic strength. A weak jobs report could keep the Federal Reserve from raising rates again next month, but we're expected to get more insight when we see minutes from their last meeting on Wednesday. Bloomberg's Andrew O'Day has a preview.
8: Bloomberg Economics predicts the minutes will show very broad support for further hiking as committee members push for swifter progress on inflation. Inflation is likely to be front and center on the minds of Americans, according to the latest look at consumer sentiment. The twice-monthly measure from the University of Michigan comes Friday. with the expectation that we could see a slight uptick from September's abysmal reading of sentiment. Still not great, but better thanks to improving views on wages. Andrew O'Day, Bloomberg Radio.
5: 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I'm Monica Ricks, and this is Bloomberg.
2: Now, your three-day weather forecast on Bloomberg 99.1.
9: We could see some patchy fog tonight, otherwise skies are mostly cloudy with temperatures dropping down to near 60. Then we're going to be a bit breezy on Monday, becoming sunny throughout the day. Our high is 70 to 75. We're clear Monday night, our low is near 50. Then we've got sunshine for Tuesday, with temperatures rising to 65 to 70, and abundant sunshine for Wednesday, the highs between 70 and 75. I'm David Morin with your three-day forecast on Bloomberg 99.1.
10: I'm David Westin. This week on Wall Street Week, NEC Director Kevin Hassett on President Trump's plans for the economy in the second half of his term. GM moves forward with homegrown rare earth minerals, and the AI risk no one is talking about. 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
17: The reason why I joined Schwab was that we had a project that was to use technology, use systematic strategies to create and use scale. And scaling the business of this was to try to provide with different set of tools for the clients to be able to grow their wealth. That was at the time, you know, right at the, after the financial crisis, there was a significant amount of apprehension in the market of what was going to happen because the experience that people had, you know, was bad. So there was a lot of behavioral, you know, aspects and biases of risk aversion that happened during that time. You know, so what we ended up doing philosophically was saying, all right, we'll start with the foundations of how the asset management business is going to grow and run for the future. It has to be transparent. You know, clients define transparency as being a key part. a big value of Schwab is making it accessible. So all the solutions and all the products and services had to be something that was available for the retail clients. And it has to be also at low cost. Those three components were key components of what we have. We said we don't want to have a superstore where every single product is going to be available in our shelves. What we're going to manufacture is something that we call it core for every client.
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1: It doesn't seem like a case that should be at the Supreme Court. It involves an 82-year-old Alaskan bush pilot, a six-pack of beer, and a misdemeanor conviction for flying alcohol into a dry village back in 2012. The twist is that the state of Alaska wants to seize the pilot Ken Jupe's plane over the misdemeanor of transporting alcohol to a dry community. And Jupe says he didn't even know his passenger was carrying beer in her luggage.
19: And there was one six-pack in a shopping bag that I just did not see.
1: He argues that seizing his $95,000 plane would violate the Eighth Amendment's ban on excessive fines. I've been discussing the Supreme Court's upcoming term with former U.S. Solicitor General Gregory Garr of Latham & Watkins. Greg, the facts in this case are just wild. So tell us more about the plane, the six-pack, Budweiser, by the way, and the Eighth Amendment.
0: It's got it all. So the question in this case is the standard for whether a fine or forfeiture violates the Eighth Amendment's excessive fine clause. And in this case, the Alaska State Police arrested a bush pilot, Ken Jopi, and his only passenger on his air taxi plane after the plane flew a six-pack of beer from Fairbanks, Alaska into Beaver, Alaska, an Alaska Native village where alcohol is strictly prohibited. The state convicted Jupe, the pilot, of a misdemeanor, sentenced him to 3 days in jail, ordered him to pay a $1,500 fine, and then on top of all that, forfeited his airplane because it contained the contraband. The trial court found this forfeiture excessive under the Constitution, but the Alaska Supreme Court upheld the forfeiture and the Supreme Court granted review. So Jopi, the pilot, claims that the courts below erred by focusing on the harms created by alcohol in these communities in the abstract. And there's no question that alcohol has been very harmful, especially to Alaska Native villages. What Jopi claims is that instead, for the constitutional forfeiture analysis, they should have looked to whether or not the forfeiture of the plane was proportional in relation to the specific wrongdoing here, carrying a six-pack on the plane into the Alaskan village. And this is one of those cases where I think the colorful facts put the state in a really difficult position. In the meantime, a number of civil liberty groups have lined up as amici, seeing this case as a chance to strengthen the Eighth Amendment's limits on civil forfeitures and the like at a time when governments collect billions of dollars through their forfeiture efforts.
1: And the trial judge in the case twice refused to take Jupe's plane. And, you know, standing before him is this Air Force veteran in his 80s whose only income besides Social Security is flying passengers to villages in Alaska, basically like a taxicab driver in the air. So, as you said, the facts are compelling. But is there relevant Supreme Court precedent?
0: There have been some recent cases, but I think, you know, a number of the justices have written separately to suggest that this is an area where they would like to weigh in on. And so this, you know, from their perspective, may be the perfect case at the perfect time. It's really quite amazing, given the facts here, that this case has gone all the way to the U.S. Supreme Court. And, you know, I think at the end of the day, the state may regret that it didn't find a way to resolve it beforehand.
1: And this dispute's been going on for 14 years. Will the state's arguments about the difficulties of combating alcohol abuse play a role in the justices' decision here?
0: You know, I think it's going to be an important part of the arguments before the court. And this is really, truly a serious issue that the state is dealing with and Alaska Native communities are dealing with. And I don't think any of the justices will doubt that. But at the end of the day, I think they are going to require a, you know, more narrowly tailored analysis to determine whether or not taking someone's plane away from him for carrying a six-pack into the village is actually proportional to the offense.
1: It's hard to see it as proportional. But let's turn to a case coming up on November 30th that could expand Title IX, which prohibits sex discrimination by federally funded educational institutions. So an art professor and a women's basketball coach at two public universities in Georgia sued their schools for sex discrimination under Title IX, and the cases were consolidated.
0: As you mentioned, Title IX prohibits sex discrimination against students. And the question in this case is whether it also creates a private right of action for employment discrimination by the employees of educational institutions. The lower court in this case held that Title IX does not give school employees a private right to sue for employment discrimination, instead that it's an action limited to sex-based discrimination. But the Supreme Court granted review. Now here I think the plaintiffs are going to face two obstacles. The first is that the Supreme Court has been increasingly reluctant to infer private rights of actions not expressly created by Congress. And the second is that Congress created an express right of action for employment discrimination in Title VII just months before it enacted Title IX. So it's pretty hard to argue that Congress intended Title IX to extend to employment discrimination claims when it didn't say so. The practical stakes of this case are big for both sides, and especially for universities and all educational institutions receiving federal funds. Because if employees can sue under Title IX, then they can bypass the limits that Congress has placed on Title VII employment discrimination actions, which would put more stress and burdens on educational institutions.
1: I think the circuit split here is 8-3. Do the justices consider the numbers on each side of the split? Does that have any bearing?
0: It really doesn't. I mean, the existence of the circuit split is the primary reason why the Supreme Court grants review. But once it grants review, it really doesn't tally up, you know, which position has more support in the circuits. There are cases where the conflicts go 8-1 and the Supreme Court will decide with the one. You know, they're not going to defer to how the lower courts think about an issue. They're going to think about it themselves. And so here, I think it's the circuit split is the reason why the case is in the U.S. Supreme Court. But I don't think the justices will pay much attention to that.
1: In writing the 11th Circuit's decision, which found that Title IX doesn't give employees a private right of action for sex discrimination, the Chief Judge William Pryor pointed to the text of the statute. I mean, do you think this is going to be a textual reading of the statute for the justices as well?
0: Absolutely. So Title IX doesn't actually create an express cause of action. The private right of action was implied by the Supreme Court back in the 1970s in a completely different era where the court was more apt to sort of infer things in terms of what Congress intended. This Supreme Court is much more focused on the actual text of the statute. And here the problem for the plaintiffs is that the statute does not refer to employment discrimination. And again, I mean, just before Congress enacted Title IX, it enacted Title VII, which is the federal statute dealing with employment discrimination. So it's just really hard to believe that Congress impliedly intended Title IX to address employment discrimination when it didn't say anything about that in the actual statute.
1: When the employees appealed to the Supreme Court, the court asked the Trump administration to weigh in, and the U.S. Solicitor General said he thought the Court of Appeals decision was correct, but that the justices should take the case because the lower courts are divided. I've always wondered, so I'm going to ask you as a former Solicitor General, how much weight do the justices give to the opinions of the Solicitor General?
0: Well, I have to say they weigh it very carefully, and I think that they do. I mean, first of all, they often ask the Solicitor General to weigh in on whether or not to take a case, and they do take the SG's views very seriously on that. In that respect, the SG is really, in a way, trying to help the court out. On the merits, too, the government briefs are taken very carefully because they're extremely well-written and well-thought-out. But the court's going to read all the briefs, and it's not going to give any added deference to the SG or the lawyers from the SG's office, but it's certainly going to read their brief.
1: I've lost track of how many immigration-related cases the court has taken on the emergency or shadow docket. They're also taking a few on the regular docket this term, and one has implications for the growing number of asylum seekers. Basically, can you still get a green card if you lose your asylum status?
0: Recently, we've seen a number of immigration cases at the U.S. Supreme Court, really in response to the Trump administration's aggressive immigration and removal policies. And the question in this case is whether non-citizens in the United States who obtained asylum status in the past because of a legitimate fear of persecution on account of their race, religion, or other factors in their home country, but then lost that asylum status over time, are eligible still to apply to be a lawful permanent resident in order to remain in the United States. This case involves non-citizens from Egypt and Guatemala who obtained asylum status but then lost it after they were convicted of certain criminal offenses. They then sought lawful permanent resident status so they could remain in the United States, but the courts held that they were categorically ineligible for such status because they no longer had asylum status at the time that they applied for lawful permanent resident status. And legally, this issue boils down to a technical statutory question of whether the phrase, quote, any alien granted asylum, end quote, in the Immigration and Naturalization Act applies to anyone who has ever been granted asylum or only those who currently have asylum status. The issue is critical for many individuals in the immigration system because individuals who cannot obtain lawful permanent resident status can be removed by the government even if they've lived here for decades. And the same is true for wholly innocent spouses and children whose own immigration status is often derivative of a spouse's or parent's status.
1: How have the lower courts stood on this?
0: So this is another one of those areas where the lower courts have split. And that's why the Supreme Court agreed to hear it. But some of the courts have sided with the aliens challenging their removal, and other courts have sided with the government.
1: In immigration-related cases on the emergency docket, the Trump administration has won overwhelmingly. Do you think that will hold true here as well?
0: So I don't think that the Trump administration's win record in the other immigration cases necessarily will translate here, because oftentimes in this area, the administration has the benefit of deference to the president's role under Article 2 in the immigration area. And what's different about this case is it really presents a technical question of statutory interpretation. So I think this is going to be one of the cases where the justices just roll up their sleeves and try to figure out what this language means. You know, even the more conservative justices are textualists. And if they conclude that the language refers to anyone who's held asylum status at any point, even if they don't hold it currently, I think they'll give effect to that language.
1: Greg, I look forward to our Supreme Court preview every year. Thanks so much for taking the time to do it again. And I'll be watching, or rather listening, when you argue in the Apple versus Epic Games case later this term. Thanks again.
0: Always great to connect. I enjoyed it.
1: That's former U.S. Solicitor General Gregory Garr, a partner at Latham & Watkins. And that's it for this edition of the Bloomberg Law Show. 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
21: From ABC News, I'm Wayne Cabot. President Trump announcing a new task force focused on artificial intelligence. In a social media post, he said the new super intelligence force will work to promote AI dominance and also protect American lives and interests. The post didn't outline any specific action or any oversight the task force might take on AI development. It comes days after several AI leaders met at the White House, many promising to police themselves. Former FTC chair Lina Khan, speaking on ABC's This Week, called it a mistake.
22: A key part of Trump's message is to pretend that he's on the ballot. The effort there is to draw his base's interest. The problem for the president is with higher prices, with the Iran war, Trump is deeply unpopular. Now, the president can try to shrug off those polls and say they're simply wrong, but the historical headwinds are very real and very rough for the president. For two decades now, the party in the White House has consistently lost ground in Congress in the midterms, at least in the House of Representatives.
21: That's ABC's Stephen Portnoy on the president in Ohio last night rallying supporters ahead of the midterms. Word the Air Force is moving quickly to remove all of its bombers out of Great Britain, about a dozen of them, now hastily being flown back to the States. The Pentagon isn't saying why exactly, but last week the base in Britain was targeted by what President Trump has said could be a plot by Iran. The base has been a launch point for U.S. bombing missions against Iran. New intrigue about the Fly Dubai cockpit attack. The AP says that before the flight last week, officials in the United Arab Emirates shared with Israel a list of passengers and crew, raising possible questions about how the attacker might have evaded detection and how a citizen of Oman, an Arab country that has no diplomatic relations with Israel, was allowed to fly a plane load of Israelis to Tel Aviv. Officials have already said the Omani co-pilot had been barred from flying by his own country because of concerns about his extremist views. 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
9: We've been seeing some reports of drizzle throughout the district in Baltimore during the afternoon hours. These should come to an end during the evening. We're still going to be holding on to some significant cloudiness throughout the overnight hours. However, clouds are going to start to decrease early in the day on Monday, particularly with the passage of a cold front. This is going to allow for a good deal of sunshine into the afternoon on Monday, which is going to persist into Tuesday and Wednesday as well, as we're going to see some high pressure start to build in from the west. We've got mostly cloudy skies tonight with some patchy fog possible. Temperatures are going to drop down to near 60. Then for Monday, we gradually become sunny and breezy, with temperatures rising to 70 to 75. For Monday night, we're clear. Our low drops all the way down to about 50. Then we've got some more sunshine on Tuesday with a high of 65 to 70, and sunny for Wednesday, temperatures rise to about 70 to 75. I'm David Morin, and that's your Bloomberg three-day forecast. Now back to the latest headlines from ABC News.
21: Krista Pike has not regained consciousness since her failed Tennessee execution this past week. Tennessee officials gave her two doses of a lethal injection drug Wednesday night, but it didn't kill her. Her lawyers say that her arms were burned. They were blistered from the drugs. Pike's medical decisions are being made now by someone with her power of attorney, whose identity remains undisclosed.
3: Tennessee Governor Bill Lee has appointed a former U.S. attorney to lead an independent probe into the botched execution of death row inmate Krista Pike. Ed Stanton will investigate whether state protocols were followed. He previously led a probe into Tennessee's lethal injection program in 2022 after officials found that drugs used in prior executions weren't being tested properly.
21: 37 people were either shot or injured by vehicles at a block party in Vienna, Georgia. 37 people. This morning, two of them died, two are in critical condition. Heat alerts remain in effect for 35 million plus people across a huge part of California. The Golden State is baking. Los Angeles, San Diego, San Francisco, Sacramento. It got really hot yesterday, record-breaking, 107 yesterday in Santa Ana, 105 in San Diego, and 102 in Burbank, and they're not done yet. Temperatures once again soaring into the low triple digits today, and the extreme heat warnings in Southern California remain until effect 8 o'clock Thursday. Wayne Cabot, ABC News.
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4: From Bloomberg World Headquarters in New York, I'm Doug Krisner. Let's update top stories and market action as well. OPEC Plus agreed to keep oil production quotas unchanged for the month of November. This decision comes as security risk in the Middle East do remain elevated. But to be fair, regional crude exports are back around levels from before the war broke out with Iran. Last week, diesel fuel prices hit record highs that spurred G7 nations to release emergency reserves. Energy Secretary Chris Wright is optimistic about price relief.
6: This is just common sense. This lowers diesel prices, not just in the United States, but it lowers them in Europe and around the world. But it will drive diesel prices down as those releases come. It'll drive diesel down through the winter in the United States and around the world. And by then, we'll be in another place. We'll have more refining capacity online. I suspect we'll continue to see diesel decline
5: as we go into next spring as well.
4: That is Energy Secretary Chris Wright speaking earlier on CBS Face the Nation. At the moment, WTI crude right now as we get Asian trading started, up 0.3% at $91.40. Markets have repriced the chances of a Fed rate hike this month. That's after that surprisingly weak employment report last Friday. The American economy adding just 29,000 jobs in September, the unemployment rate rising to 4.2%. So now the chances of a Fed rate increase at this month's meeting dropped to around 20% from around 40% before those data were released. Now, despite the weakness of that jobs data, Treasury yields ended the New York session higher on Friday. The two-year added a bit more than 4 basis points, last quoted in New York at 4.82%. The 10-year picking up 4 basis points to 5.27%. Equities advanced with high beta sectors, information tech, and consumer discretionary among the leaders. We had the S&P 500 rising 0.7%. The NASDAQ 100 rose 1% and closed at a fresh record high. Incidentally, the NASDAQ 100 is up 22% so far this year. Global news, 24 hours a day. This is Bloomberg.
7: September payrolls rise less than expected.
8: We're only getting 29,000.
23: 4.2% on the unemployment rate.
24: Job growth is sluggish.
7: Instant reaction
25: and insight from the experts.
26: It's likely that we're

0: managed account strategies. He also runs the Schwab Center for Financial Research, sits on the firm's executive council. He joined Schwab in 2011, specializing in equities and multi-asset strategy. Schwab's total assets are over $13 trillion, and its asset-weighted expense ratio of 8 basis points is amongst the lowest in the fund industry. Omar Aguilar, welcome to Bloomberg.
1: It's a pleasure to be here with you, Barry.
0: It's a pleasure to have you. So I want to get into your career and some of your conversations about what's going on in the market today and what's happening at Schwab. But you have such a fascinating background. I have to start there. Bachelor's in actuarial science, then a master's in applied statistics from the Institute of Technology in Mexico City. Then you come to the U.S., and at Duke, you're a Fulbright scholar, where you get both a master's in statistics and a Ph.D. in decision sciences. Am I getting that right? It sounds like you were planning for a career in academia.
1: It is true. And actually, I did in my last year in my PhD program, I did apply for a couple of academic jobs before I was lucky enough to basically get back to Wall Street as an analyst.
0: Yeah, so your first gig is your was it at Merrill Lynch? Was
1: Bankers Trust.
0: Bankers Trust and then Merrill Lynch. You have this deep quant research background. What did you do when you were first starting at Bankers Trust and then Merrill Lynch?
1: Well, you know, if you recall from what the degree that you mentioned, you know, my dissertation and the work that I did was in how to use statistical models. Now they're called data science. Back then it was statistics. In terms of how use those models for making decisions. Mm-hmm. The whole process of decision under uncertainty was the whole, you know, research that I did. And we apply that, you know, in particular to areas like currencies, you know, equity, asset allocation. And I was hired at Bankers Trust to develop those models. So, you know, I call that the, you know, before any AI or anything else, they were just quantitative models that were able to help people being faster to understand how people make decisions.
0: And ING, now better known as Voya, that was $20 billion across 15 strategies, including active, index, enhanced index, pensions, variable annuities, and mutual funds. Once you stand that up and get that to a reasonable side, was Lehman before that or after that?
1: That was before. That All was right. before. You know, we were able to build a lot of these things at Lehman Brothers. It goes back a lot of what my philosophy is you have to be in a place where you can marry distribution with manufacturing. That's what we believe asset management success relies on. Mm-hmm. ING had a very good distribution, and our idea was to build these more institutional type scalable businesses using quantitative tools and technology to be able to deliver that to different folks. And again, unfortunately, you know, we were in the middle of a global financial crisis in 2008 that basically put a stop to every activity across, you know, New York and Wall Street and everything else. Right. And that gave me the opportunity to go back to my academic roots and start working at Financial Engines with a lot of Stanford academics, you know, headed by Bill Sharp.
0: To say nothing, right, of the Nobel laureate at Bill Sharp. I just want to clarify one thing. At Lehman Brothers, the quant research you were doing, was that for alternative investment management or for public equities?
1: It was dedicated to both the building asset allocation models for the private bank. And it was the first time that we were able to build a set of strategies that included alternative investments. So we had private equity, private real estate, you know, fund of hedge funds. And that was, you know, the whole concept of what we wanted to do for wealthy clients back then.
0: And then at Financial Engines, it's $40 billion in defined contribution plan sponsors. I'm fascinated by Bill Sharp's work. I was fortunate enough to interview him, I don't know, about 10 years ago. How did his thinking influence your approach to portfolio management and retirement planning?
1: Well, you know, going back to this concept of behavioral economics, you know, Bill and the economics of Stanford have been at the forefront of merging this concept of how do we create markets and invest in markets that are not necessarily efficient in the short run, but in the long run, they are. Sort of Bill has always been in this idea of capital efficiency in the long run.

0: on. It's better to do the buy and hold and stay put at a low cost as opposed to try to go in a market. The whole concept of market timing and avoid market timing was sort of the premise of everything. And that fits very good for 401k, for retirement assets, for pensions, where strategic asset allocation is what really drives your long-term results. So that was at the core of what we did at Financial Engines, and it's still at the core of the philosophy that we have at Schwab.
1: So I recall one of the most fascinating things of many really interesting things Sharpe had said was the question of the annual 4% drawdown in retirement as the thorniest problem in all of finance. I've read that you've said 4% for many people doesn't make any sense. Do you want to address that?
0: Yeah, well, we did a lot of research. And, you know, the needs for income is not a static number, and it's not necessarily something where you can rely specifically about one thing. And what we have become is, you know, the 4% rule became just like a number that somebody picked out of the hat and said 4% works as long as you can generate those. And a lot of that had to do because if you think about it, depending on the level of interest rates, you know, you can actually, you know, 4% may be, it is right now, probably less than the risk-free rate. Mm-hmm. So there's no reason why you have to stay with 4%. So it is really a dynamic process that depends on the needs of the moment, inflation numbers, real growth, and the level of rates that may affect, you know, what is the drawdown that you need to survive.
1: To say nothing of when 4% was picked, the longevity projections were so much less than they are today. If you're 68 and relatively healthy, you got a good shot at another 15, 20, 25 years of living on that pile of capital. That wasn't true 30 plus years ago.
0: Absolutely, Barry. And a lot of the challenges that we face, and this is something that we work at Financial Engines, is getting into the habit of early saving. Because, you know, in the generation for Gen X and any of these generations, there is no pensions that were like back in the day. Right. So people rely on 401k. So the ability for people to use that savings and the matching of the companies is critical for them to get to a point where they can and retire. Unfortunately, you know, during all the research, we realized that the majority of Americans don't have enough to retire for this, precisely what you said. It's more than 25 years of, you know, liabilities that they will have ahead. And with 4% drawdowns, they will run out of money very quickly before they can actually get there, especially when you have inflation impacting.
1: So I'm curious, how does your education in decision science shape the way you think about the big issues like markets, risk, and investor behavior?
0: Yeah, well, you know, I have always been passionate about, you know, providing tools and services to investors to help them enhance their financial lives. That's at the core of Schwab values. That's at the core of what we do in asset management. And a big part of that, Barry, includes the fact that, you know, we want to provide information to clients so that they can make better decisions on their process. So again, the whole idea of trying not to time the market, try to look at your long-term investments, try to stay calm, you know, when things are, all that goes back to the core of their behavior because we're all humans. You know, all of us, you know, have evolved over time with two parts of our brains. One that is the amygdala, which is the more private, you know, primitive, you know, version of us that allows us to react and, you know, go fly to safety whenever we see a problem and allows us to just, you know, be emotional about things. And then the other part, which is the part of the front of the brain that allows to be rational and allows us to use data to make decisions. So for us, being able to provide the context for clients that are more emotional with the information they need to adapt to their investment strategy so that they don't panic when the market goes down, or they don't have and give them a process that is quantitative in nature so that they can stay the course, is very important. On the other hand, we have other clients that are more analytical in nature. They think they can outsmart the market. They think they know the answers. And we give them information and data so that they can inform and update their own beliefs so that they can have better decisions. So arming clients with the tools and products and solutions to make them and help them make better decisions is the core of what we do.
1: A little bit of thinking fast and slow. Bill Bernstein, neurologist, had said, you mentioned the amygdala, our whole limbic system is what underlies fight or flight. If we don't get that under control, we will die poor. And it really

0: is quite fascinating. In actual usage, when you're in the real world, when you're advising clients and investors about their various behavioral foibles and errors, how do you get them to stay on the straight and narrow? What tools does Schwab use to prevent investors from shooting themselves in the foot?
1: Well, two things we do is, first, we do a lot of education through our Center for Financial Research. We also provide a lot of training to our wealth advisors and our financial consultants. So it's precisely the tools that you mentioned at the beginning. We call it, this very cute name, Biagnostics, mm-hmm. which is supposed to diagnose your biases in a way. That's, you know, our market team was smart enough to put it together. So it is a diagnosis team for your biases. And the reality is that all of us have biases, one way or another. So the tools that allow financial consultants to get to know their clients better. You know, we have data that basically says that the more information we get from the client or their biases allow us to build longer relationships with them. At the core of what we do, we simplify it by say, well, we have to balance their needs with their wants. There's a lot of clients, they tell you what they want. And you, as a financial professional, you know what they need. And we need to put them together. If you think about in the world of AI, you know, the need is basically what the computer is going to tell you. The mm-hmm. computer is going to tell you, this is the right allocation, this is what you need to do. But the want is what the client, you know, wants to have. And merging those two is the critical part to maintain and have a sustainable long-term investment strategy.
0: Huh, really, really interesting. Coming up, we continue our conversation with Omar Aguilar, President, CEO, and CIO of Schwab Asset Management, talking about how he helped build the asset management group to over $1 trillion in client assets. I'm Barry Ritholtz. 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
5: 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This holiday shopping season, a lot more people will be letting the bot do the buying.
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5: Spencer Soper wrote the story for Bloomberg News.
6: People are asking much more specific questions, you know, like you might ask for a toaster oven that takes up minimal counter space, or you might ask for running shoes for a 50-plus male with collapsed arches.
5: The findings about the increased use of AI-assisted shopping come in a report from Adobe.
6: The big question is, do these things go mainstream? That's the big thing we're watching for this holiday shopping season. It's like, okay, we know there's a lot of excitement about this stuff within the tech industry. We know there's a lot of fear that maybe these things are going to kill everybody. But does it go mainstream the holiday shopping season?
5: The steepest discounts will likely come in the five-day period between Thanksgiving and Cyber Monday. I'm Charlie Pellett, Bloomberg Radio.
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7: Mostly cloudy with patchy fog possible tonight. Our low is going to be right around 60. Then we'll gradually become sunny throughout the day on Monday. We'll be a bit breezy as well, with temperatures rising to about 70 to 75. We're clear for Monday night. Our low is going to be right around 50. Then more sunshine on Tuesday. Temperatures rise to 65 to 70. And we're 70 to 75 on Wednesday with more sunshine. I'm David Morin with your three-day forecast on Bloomberg 99.1.
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11: You've got to listen to the consumers, and they're very worried right now. Their utility prices are going up. You know, they're concerned about how much debt is going into these data centers. I do think slowing it down, getting a sense of, you know, where the water is going to come from, where the energy is going to come from, what they look like, and, you know, working with industry. But I do think having a slowdown, a pause, and thinking about this in a very intentional way makes a lot of sense.
12: Mm-hmm. Well, on data centers, the Senate right now is trying to advance the Ratepayer Protection Act that passed your chamber with a massive bipartisan margin. Only three Democrats voted no, but a number of Democrats are voting against advancing this right now at 42 nays. It looks like this will likely fail on the Senate floor. What are your Democratic colleagues in the Senate missing on this one? Why was there so much support in the House and not in the other chamber?
11: You know, I think it's a good bill. I think it's a good start. I'm going to guess it's politics that are coming into play. I'd put the politics aside, and I would say pass the bill, send it to the president's desk. It's a good start. It's not an end point, because we do need the ability to compute and compete with the rest of the world. But again, the public's a little bit leery here. You know, it's moving pretty fast. So I would pass that. I would tell my Senate colleagues to pass it.
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14: I'm Barry Ritholtz. You're listening to Masters in Business on Bloomberg Radio. My extra special guest today is Omar Aguilar. He is CEO, CIO, and president of Schwab Asset Management, helping to run over $1 trillion of Schwab's $13 trillion in client assets. So let's talk a little bit about your time at Schwab. You joined Schwab, it's 15 years already, to run equities and multi-asset strategies. Back in 2011, after the financial crisis, the fund business was a fraction of its current size. What was the mandate when you first joined? Was it simply, hey, build this up, or was it a little more comprehensive than that?
15: It was more comprehensive. The belief and the reason why I joined Schwab was that we had a project that was to use technology, use systematic strategies to create and use scale. And scaling the business of this was to try to provide with different set of tools for the clients to be able to grow their wealth. And that was at the time, you know, right at the, after the financial crisis, there was a significant amount of apprehension in the market of what was going to happen because the experience that people had, you know, was bad. So there was a lot of behavioral, you know, aspects and biases of risk aversion that happened during that time. You know, so what we ended up doing philosophically was saying, all right, we'll start with the foundations of how the asset management business is going to grow and run for the future. It has to be transparent. You know, clients define transparency as being a key part. A big value of Schwab is making it accessible. So all the solutions and all the products and services had to be something that was available for the retail clients. And it has to be also at low cost. Those three components were key components of what we have. We said we don't want to have a superstore where every single product is going to be available in our shelves. What we're going to manufacture something that we call it core for every client. So we build a set of ETFs, a set of beta exposures, and a set of smart beta exposures that allow clients to define their core portfolio and say that core of your strategy should have the most transparency, the most liquidity, and the lower possible cost and an accessible route for you. So we built a franchise of Schwab ETFs, and today we're still there, the fifth largest ETF manufacturer in the world, which is sort of a big part of the trademark of, you know, the wave of, you know, the asset management that I was part of at the beginning. At the same time, we say, what are the other components that will be important for clients going forward? You know, income will be a critical part. You know, we know baby boomers are in the process of retiring. Gen X will come right behind them. And in that sense, you know, our clients, particularly the clients at Schwab, will require income solutions. So we built dividend strategies. We built, you know, liquidity-based money market funds that were targeted. You know, at the time, the interest rates were zero or negative. So there was really nothing there. But we knew at some point, like it is now, you know, the yields were going to go up and income was going to be able to generate. And it took us probably 10 years before we were comfortable, you know, issuing more bonds, but that was part of the plan. And at the same time, we say, okay, well, we also need to start building technology to offer this, not just in ETFs and mutual funds, but also in managed accounts, so that then we use technology to start bringing these customizations as part of that future generation. So that vision is what got us to what it is today, now $1.9 trillion in assets.
14: $1.9 trillion. I've been saying over a trillion. It's really almost $2 trillion. That's interesting. So you're there for a full decade before you take on the CEO job in 2022, but unusually you kept the CIO title. They're such different jobs. How do you split your time? How do you wear both hats? Does that help being able to see it from both an investment perspective and a business perspective?
15: It has been the best job I've ever had, Barry. And a lot of that is because, you know, the experience I have as an investor and as a researcher, which is the core of my, you know, skills and the scores of my experiences on research, you know, allows me to understand the investment, allows me to understand the risk we're taking anytime that we create a new product or we create a new solution. And at the same time, allows me to learn a lot about our clients and our business. I've been fortunate enough to have good mentors like Rick Wooster, which is our current CEO, which can combine the ability to run investment management companies with a business setting that allows us to just run it efficiently. And that, to me, has been a great learning, and it's been a great thing for me.
14: So you mentioned the word efficiency, and I discussed earlier you have one of the lowest fee rates for mutual funds and ETFs at 8 basis points. How does that efficiency and scale operate? How do you take advantage of the fact that Schwab is $13-14 trillion? It's a behemoth. It's one of the biggest asset managers and custodians in the world. How do you take advantage of that economy of scale?
15: Well, I'll tell you the core of this, and then I'll give you one specific anecdote of one of our products we're very proud of. But you know, at the core of what we offer at Schwab has always been that we want clients to have alternatives, to have options to pick. So we never go to any of our clients to try to tell them that they have to buy the proprietary products that is run by my group. We basically give them third-party options, and just, you know, not too far in the past, we basically remove all commissions across all products altogether.
14: Yeah, that was less than 10 years ago.
15: That was less than 10 years ago. So clients can actually go and buy and sell, you know, products from our competitors in asset management as long as they want. And we have the mandate to basically offer everything that we have. Because our philosophy, Barry, is that if we create high quality products at a lower cost with high transparency, with accessibility, our clients will stay with us and will build trust because we're offering options for people to take on some other things. And that has given us the opportunity to grow the business and grow the market share in our own platform, but also off platform. Not only we serve good clients of Schwab, but also clients outside of Schwab, we basically get access to our products. Example is our ETFs. You know, we roughly get 35% of net new assets in our ETFs that come from outside of Schwab, which is just the core of the quality of the products that have the accessibility, that has the efficiency and the scale that allow us to create that product. You know, the product that I said as an anecdote is our dividend product. Our dividend product basically started, you know, back in, you know, when I joined in 2011, and 15 years later it became the largest dividend ETF in the world.
14: Wow.
15: And that's over $100 billion. Now.
14: Wow.
15: And that's, you know, and then at the end, it's among the lowest costs, but it's not the lowest cost. And it's also not the one with the highest yield, which is the reason why we created this, is to have a high quality, you know, set of dividend payers that basically build that structure, 100 names. And that alone, because of the high quality investments and the results that it has created, the consistency basically attracted more clients to it.
14: Yeah, the very high yield amongst dividends typically means the price has recently come way down, which is why the yield is high. And typically that means that dividend is about to get cut. I didn't realize that product was over $100 billion. But it raises a really interesting point. You sit at a fairly unique perch. You're at the crossroads of three major shifts in asset management over the past few decades: the rise of quantitative investing, the move, at least in part, from active to indexing, and the role of behavioral science to improve investor decision making and outcomes. And you're right in the middle of all three of those. Tell us a little bit about how those major vectors have changed how all of us invest.
15: Yeah, well, I think a lot of things have continued to evolve in certain way because of just capital markets efficiency. It goes back to Bill Sharpe's world and theories. And then also, you know, the availability of information that clients have today that didn't have when I started my days at Bankers Trust. You know, the availability of information that you get today is instant, and the response they have and the different anomalies that exist. So what we have observed, and a lot of the core pieces of what you mentioned, you know, because of the rise of technology, the use of technology, you can actually create more efficient processes. Now, we're now in the next wave because AI is going to even improve that even further. And what we're doing doing instead is like, we have seen the trend that goes from active into passive. We have seen the trend where people prefer lower cost beta solution. And then we also see the rise of alternative investments. And we also see the rise of AI as part of the process. So one of the initiatives that we have now is how do we incorporate AI to help clients, you know, use that information and those tools to make better decisions. So go back to decision processes, go back to base CRM, is how do we blend the information that the clients is going to put into AI? It's almost like the prompt that you put into all mm-hmm. these agents. And then how do you blend that so that then the answer that you get is the mixture of what we believe is the right answer for the client based on our research and what the client is looking for.
14: I'm curious about your view generally of alts. Give us your perspective from Schwab about alternatives.
15: Yes. Well, we're pretty constructive on alternatives. You know, we just completed the acquisition of Forge Global mm-hmm. just, a few months back. Our belief is that, you know, for certain clients, mostly mass affluent, you know, wealthy clients, you know, there is a sleeve that requires that additional level of diversification and potentially opportunities. I think the biggest misconception, even with the work that we have seen and all the headlines we have seen on private credit, is that it has not ever been a credit issue. It has been always a misconception of liquidity. And I think that liquidity education is critical, especially as the market goes down towards the mass affluent and potentially even lower to retail, which is a question mark. But that is the big component of how do you establish, you know, if you think about the high yield market, public market, you can actually see it. It's transparent. You can see what it is. There is more delinquencies and there is more credit events there than it is in the private market. So in private credit, you know, when you actually look at what the size of that market is and what the size of the potential credit issues is, very minimal or lower than in some cases the high yield market is at the worst possible time. So, but the problem is that the understanding that when you go into private assets and alternatives, there is a liquidity premium that you're mm-hmm. taking advantage. That means that your money is not going to be available the next day. That consolidation is what really brings the headlines, because a lot of the challenges that, you know, we have seen in some of the funds that are available is because people are requesting their money and they're not getting the full money back.
14: Coming up, we continue our conversation with Omar Aguilar, CEO and CIO of Schwab Asset Management, talking about the current state of markets today. I'm Barry Ritholtz. 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
1: ABC News, I'm Wayne Cabot. Underway now, the removal of all U.S. bomber planes from its base in Great Britain. The Pentagon not saying why it's sending these planes back to the States, but it comes after a suspected terror plot was foiled last week, a plot President Trump has linked to Iran. About the Fly Dubai attack, the AP reports Israel was given a list before the flight of all the passengers and crew, raising questions on why the co-pilot was not flagged. A passenger on that flight, Ofer Dubovsky, telling ABC News, it's amazing, Fly Dubai hired that co-pilot after Oman had banned him from flying over his extremist views.
2: To me, this is like a huge security flaw, something that's really easily corrected.
1: Utter chaos at a block party with more than 1,000 people overnight in Vienna, Georgia. More than 50 shots fired from two locations. 37 people either shot or injured by vehicles. Two dead, two critical, and if police have suspects or a motive, they haven't said. This is ABC News.
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4: From Bloomberg World Headquarters in New York, I'm Doug Krisner. Let's update top stories in market action. The government of Yemen has launched a full-scale military attempt to recapture all areas under Houthi control. On Sunday, Yemen's president announced all branches of its army were told to begin operations and fight until the country is liberated. Now, a new wave of attacks on vessels around the Strait of Hormuz is threatening a recovery of oil exports in the Middle East. The Wall Street Journal citing the UK Maritime Trade Operations reporting indicating that seven strikes on vessels have occurred since September 28th. And on Sunday, it reported another strike, although it did not say where that incident occurred. Meantime, Iran's Islamic Revolutionary Guard has already told ships planning to use the U.S.-backed route through the strait, they will be targeted and destroyed. OPEC Plus has agreed to keep oil production quotas unchanged for the month of November. This comes as security risk in the Middle East do remain elevated. And to be fair, regional oil exports are back around pre-war levels. Last week, diesel fuel prices, though, did hit record highs. That prompted G7 nations to release emergency reserves. Markets have repriced the chances for a Fed rate hike this month. That's after that surprisingly weak U.S. employment report from Friday. The American economy adding just 29,000 jobs in September. The unemployment rate rising to 4.2%. Now, despite that weak data, we had yields higher across the curve in New York on Friday. The two-year was up 4.8 basis points to 4.82%. The 10-year picked up 4 basis points to 5.27%. So that's where the action will begin in the Tokyo session. We do have market holidays today on the mainland in China and in South Korea. And the Japanese yen right now at just below 158 against the U.S. dollar in front of Japanese PMI data later today. Right now, the yen 157.80. Chicago Nikkei futures are essentially flat. Global news 24 hours a day and whenever you want it with Bloomberg News Now. I'm Doug Krisner. This is Bloomberg.
3: Now, your three-day weather forecast on Bloomberg 99.1.
5: We're going to be mostly cloudy tonight with some patchy fog possible. Temperatures are going to drop down to near 60. Then we become sunny throughout the day on Monday with breezy conditions and a high of 70 to 75. We're clear for Monday night. Our low drops to about 50. Then lots of sunshine on Tuesday. Temperatures rise to 65 to 70. And we continue to be sunny on Wednesday with a high of 70 to 75. I'm David Morin with your three-day forecast on Bloomberg 99.1.
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15: This is a Bloomberg Money Minute. Record diesel prices are exposing a critical global energy bottleneck. Gas Buddy's Patrick DeHaan tells Bloomberg this weekend that producing more crude alone won't solve the problem.
16: U.S. refineries are already operating at 98%. That's about some of the highest rates we've ever seen.
15: And because refiners are already operating near those limits, that leaves no room to quickly boost supplies.
16: Going back to 1999, that's the last time we've seen refineries pushing the accelerator this much. So there's not much more bandwidth to do more simply because we're at capacity.
15: And while oil could be taken from strategic reserves, the U.S. Strategic Petroleum Reserve is down to 44-year lows. There are no such reserves for diesel fuel, which keeps trucking fleets on the move.
16: Crude oil is worthless unless it's refined into something, and that is the choke point.
15: This is also creating a crunch for the agricultural sector, which relies heavily on diesel, with its harvest season underway. Amy Morris, Bloomberg Radio.
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18: I would not be adding to treasuries here.
19: Okay.
18: Now, if you're a very long-term investor and you're going to buy it and hold it till maturity, fine. But I still think yields have more upside from here. Okay. I would be looking at other ways to have diversification in my portfolio. The problem right now, both of you know this, is if you're looking for countries that have better fiscal situations, we're talking countries like Singapore and Norway. And because they have good fiscal situations, they don't issue a lot of debt, so their debt markets are not very deep. So where you want to own the bonds, there aren't enough bonds to own.
17: It's almost a double R-starred America.
18: Ooh, I love that.
17: He liked it, too.
18: I love that.
17: And, you know, and Waller's game theory is like to die for at Washington State. It's a double R-starred America. What is the Federal Reserve Bank president in Cleveland? What does she do worried about runaway inflation and higher rates?
18: You have to set policy for the whole country. So you might have big disparities between Minneapolis and Duluth. You have to set policy for the headline, not for certain pockets. That was part of the trouble the Fed got into in recent years when they started focusing on full employment instead of just having a neutral employment rate. And they wanted to, there was a diversity element that came into it, and it was seen as the Fed getting out of their lane. I think right now, inflation, even though we had a benign report earlier in a few days ago on core PCE, I think inflation's sticky.
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20: I'm Barry Ritholtz. You're listening to Masters in Business on Bloomberg Radio. My extra special guest today is Omar Aguilar. He's CEO and CIO at Schwab Asset Management, running nearly $2 trillion of Schwab's over $13 trillion in client assets. So let's talk a little bit about the state of the world and what's going on in the markets. So let's jump right into artificial intelligence. From Schwab's perspective, how do you see AI changing things within the wealth management business, be it portfolio construction, financial planning, communication, education, even the economics of individualized advice?
19: Well, it's making its way very quickly, and it's the adoption is something where we all in this business started to just get on it. The way that we describe it is, you know, this is like the third wave of AI in our society. It started with the hyperscalers. It started with that piece of big investments, give capital expenditures going into hyperscalers. It moved to infrastructures, you know, with data centers and semiconductors in there. And now we're going to that adoption phase that includes, you know, a lot of sectors, including financials, including healthcare. In our case for Schwab, you know, we're doing this in many ways. On one is efficiency. Making AI tools efficient for all our employees so that they can actually make their time to do something else. For client service, we continue to support our clients. We have been over time at Schwab always committed to pick up the phone as fast as we can and give them the service that they provide. And many of these things will basically get the benefit of an AI. We continue to work on analytics, AI analytics that will allow our clients to be able to access their accounts and look at the reports and look at the impact of the markets into their accounts using, you know, some of their tools. And for research, you know, we are now in the process where all the research that comes to our Center for Financial Research is now being packaged. So we have what we call the research assistant that allows clients and financial consultants to get access to, okay, what happened in 2022? What happened in 2023? What we thought, you know, when the Fed make decisions, what was the situation we had? And then being able to have that information available very quickly to understand what it is. So AI in the adoption phase is clearly something that we're embracing and we're investing. And I know, you know, all our peers are doing that too.
20: So in 2024, there was a quote of yours: investors can expect 15% to 20% asset growth annually for 7 years. That turned out to be true in 24. We were about 25%, and 25 we were about 25%. So it looks like, barring any problems this year, you're going to go 3 for 7. What was that number based on? That's a pretty healthy return above what we've seen over the past 15 years, which has been a great bull market.
19: Well, you know, our research starts always with the macro picture on where we see the economic cycle. And at the time, you know, we knew that we were in that sort of early to mid cycle that usually goes into an expansion. We were surprised, obviously, that the expansion continued. Mm-hmm. I think we never expected that it was going to continue as far as it has been so far. And a lot of that is, and I would probably say I was the first one. You know, if you look at any report that we produce, and most people produce back in 23, nobody mentioned AI. But if you look at the macro picture, even going that in that expansion where you have, you know, healthy economy growing, you know, the nominal growth expectations for this year is still, you know, close to 6%, which is impressive. When you look at labor market that is stable, when you look at, you know, the monetary policy and the fiscal stimulus that go into the economy, that allows us to extend that. And business investments, you know, the credit market is healthy. Everything part of that allows you to create that tailwind, you know, it was working in the right place, especially because relative to the rest of the world, the U.S. look incredibly attractive.
20: Let's talk a little bit about yield, which is directly related to inflation and the Fed rate. Your earlier this year, the House view was now was not the moment to reach for duration. Since you mentioned that, we've seen the 10-year, you know, move up substantially. At what point do you lock in that longer duration and higher yield? Is it 6%? Is it 7%? When does it become too attractive to not lock it in?
19: Right. Yes, it's true. Well, it turned out that, you know, was very clear that there were two things that we didn't want to pursue further, which is credit spreads were too tight. There was no reason for us to try to go too deep into credit. And the second is duration was too volatile and too risky. And that has worked, you know, well so far this year. Now, when you started to get to like the 10-year being at 4.8, close to 5%, that to us is starting to just become a little bit more attractive than what it was before. Mostly because then now you see the balancing of upside and downside. Mm-hmm. And actually you see like, well, where does the yields go from here?
20: What do you think investors are not thinking about or talking about today, but perhaps they should be? What topics could be assets, geography, policy, data? What's getting overlooked but really shouldn't?
19: The main area where clients get distracted the most is, you know, they get concerned about geopolitical risk. They get concerned about, you know, inflationary pictures, and they have the right to do that. But a lot of the benefit of long-term investing, it's something that gets overlooked all the time. And again, a lot of that is because of the recency bias that exists today and the availability of information. So this concept of, you know, setting up your goals, setting up your investment strategy, setting up your strategic asset allocation and follow that path, it's something that, believe it or not, gets overlooked all the time.
20: All right, so let's jump to our favorite questions that we ask all our guests, starting with, tell us about your mentors who helped shape your career.
19: The person that, you know, brought me to Bankers Trust was, you know, really an innovator that actually took a lot of faith. And he was able to see, you know, in a PhD student that was doing Bayesian statistics and modeling, you know, the ability for that. And I learned a lot from him.
20: And that was from who?
19: That was a Bankers Trust. And his name is Phil Green.
20: Phil Green.
19: And Phil basically, you know, put together this vision where he wanted to create this, you know, concept. He bought into the idea of vision. And that helps me in just understanding, you know, how this evolves over time. I have also, you know, my advisor from, you know, Duke, you know, his name is Mike West. You know, he, you know, has, you know, obviously deep academic background, clearly a lot of technical, but he's also a business owner. He also understands the practical application of all these techniques, which I believe, Barry, that, you know, combination of deep quantitative tools, you know, with reality and making that merge is something that we need more. There's a lot of great technicians. There's a lot of great people, a lot of really smart people, but having that idea to be able to solve, it's actually critical. And I would probably say, you know, the model that we get from Chuck on the values that he has put together,
20: Chuck Schwab
19: at Schwab, of getting access to clients, provide clients with the right solutions, being transparent, being accessed and thinking through client eyes. That has been a big mantra for my, you know, Schwab has been the longest job I've ever had, and it's been great.
20: Let's talk about books. What are you reading currently? What are some of your favorites?
19: Well, I love the books of, you know, Sapiens was one of my favorites. Mm-hmm. Just reread it again. You know, Think Fast and Slow was another great of my favorites. I like to read a lot about, you know, these components. I read the Hail Mary book. That was actually pretty
20: Project
19: fun.
20: Hail Mary,
19: Project
20: yeah.
19: Hail Mary. So those are great. And those are great, you know, components that I like to always think about the concept of how you apply those two things that I can do for my work.
20: What about streaming? Are you watching or listening to anything interesting these days?
19: I started watching this show called Silo.
20: And, Apple TV.
19: On Apple TV. And that's, it's
20: You're
19: another.
20: You're a sci-fi fan.
19: It has a lot of pieces that I think it was great. I did watch Ted Lasso for a while. Mm-hmm. And that was also good, especially the first season was particularly
20: fabulous,
19: good.
20: Yeah.
19: You know, it's quite, and then there was this other show called the 100, which actually it was very good because again
20: 100.
19: It was sci-fi, yes, mm-hmm. And it had many episodes and seasons. But what it was great because it was again a sci-fi, very similar to Silo, but the whole plot was about the humankind was, you know, in this nuclear war, mm-hmm. and therefore they selected 100 people to just put them on space, and they had to survive, you know, there. Until the Earth was, you know, safe again to just come back. Mm-hmm. Once that happens, then, you know, there was a lot of changes. There was a lot of things for survival. There's a lot of leadership lessons on how to, you know, deal with that and how to deal with adversity that I thought was fascinating.
20: What sort of advice would you give to a recent college grad interested in a career in either quantitative analytics or wealth management?
19: Yeah, number one is getting your exercise and trying to get up to speed on all the methods that, you know, we can use. And in this day and age, you know, understanding, getting a CFA, getting some project where basic, you know, theory about investing, you know, comes into play. Second, which is very important, you know, soft skills. That's something you don't get taught in school. But the ability to have the soft skills to be able to talk and explain, to be able to say, all right, this is the things that you can do, and this is how you can structure it. That, to me, becomes like a big part of the assets. That combination of being able to be good technically, but being able to explain things becomes incredibly valuable.
20: And our final question, what do you know about the world of investing and behavioral decision making? And quantitative research today might have been useful 30 or so years ago when you were first getting started.
19: I would probably say that, you know, the underestimating the effect of how fast, you know, the market was going to move was there. I mean, I think there was a wrong idea that you can be faster than the market, mm-hmm. and that people can really get ahead of many things by just trying to capture information faster. I think that information advantage that people claim to have, you know, when after all these years in the investment, you know, it's very hard to actually capitalize.
20: Really, really fascinating. Omar, thank you for being so generous with your time. We have been speaking with Omar Aguilar. He's CEO and CIO at Schwab Asset Management. If you enjoy this conversation, well, check out any of the 662 we've done over the past 12 years. You can find those at iTunes, Spotify, YouTube, Bloomberg, wherever you get your favorite podcasts. I would be remiss if I didn't thank the crack team that helps put these conversations together each week. Anna Luca and Elizabeth Cedrin are my producers. Sam Danziger is my video producer. Sean Russo is my researcher. I'm Barry Ritholtz. 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
2: From ABC News, I'm Wayne Cabot. All U.S. bombers are being flown home from the British airbase where they've been kept for bombing raids on Iran. The Pentagon not saying why tonight, but last week the base in Britain was targeted by what President Trump said could be a plot by Iran. The AP says before the Fly Dubai flight took off last week, Israel was given a list of passengers and crew, raising questions about why the Omani co-pilot was not flagged. Oman is an Arab country that has no diplomatic relations with Israel. The co-pilot was barred by his own country from flying, yet he was allowed to fly a plane load of Israelis to Tel Aviv. In London, ABC's Marcus Moore.
3: Sources telling ABC News the alleged attacker on that flight was intending to crash that plane into Tel Aviv before passengers rushed the cockpit. That suspect, now identified as Omani national Hamam Al-Hamami, the 29-year-old co-pilot. Sources saying Al-Hamami had previously been flagged in Oman as a security risk and was suspended as a trainee co-pilot at Oman Air in 2024 for possessing extremist materials, raising questions about how he was hired at Fly Dubai.
2: Her lawyer says Krista Pike has still not regained consciousness since her failed execution in Tennessee, where officials gave her two doses of a lethal injection, but it didn't kill her. Lawyers saying her arms were burned and blistered from the drugs. Her medical decisions now being made by someone with power of attorney, identity not disclosed. As many as 50 shots were fired at a packed block party in Vienna, Georgia, killing two people, leaving 35 others either shot or otherwise injured.
4: Luckily, you know, I was one of the ones that did get hit, but the bullets were going from left to right.
5: It is devastating. I can't believe that this is what my city has come to.
2: No arrests yet as multiple law enforcement agencies investigate. Vienna is about 2 hours south of Atlanta. 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
6: We've been seeing some reports of drizzle throughout the district in Baltimore during the afternoon hours. These should come to an end during the evening. We're still going to be holding on to some significant cloudiness throughout the overnight hours. However, clouds are going to start to decrease early in the day on Monday, particularly with the passage of a cold front. This is going to allow for a good deal of sunshine into the afternoon on Monday, which is going to persist into Tuesday and Wednesday as well, as we're going to see some high pressure start to build in from the west. We've got mostly cloudy skies tonight with some patchy fog possible. Temperatures are going to drop down to near 60. Then for Monday, we gradually become sunny and breezy with temperatures rising to 70 to 75. For Monday night, we're clear. Our low drops all the way down to about 50. Then we've got some more sunshine on Tuesday with a high of 65 to 70. And sunny for Wednesday, temperatures rise to about 70 to 75. I'm David Morin, and that's your Bloomberg three-day forecast. 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
2: A kayaker fishing off Malibu hauled in a shark and, while trying to release it, got bitten, fell in the water, and was bitten again. The condition of the victim is not known. A woman at a Russian lab got very sick and then died of what's being called pneumonia of an unknown etiology. There are reports out of Russia. She told colleagues that she accidentally broke a test tube containing live bacteria, but Russian authorities appear to be dismissing that, and they say there was no accident. The latest Tom Cruise movie is cruising toward box office disaster, while the latest Colleen Hoover adaptation is flying high.
7: I feel like I'm losing my mind.
8: Verity took the top spot at the box office this weekend, making $32.6 million. The film is an adaptation of a Colleen Hoover novel, starring Anne Hathaway and Dakota Johnson.
9: Raccoon City General.
10: No sweat.
8: Resident Evil took second place, while Heart of the Beast finished third.
11: Now Digger here got us into this mess, and Digger's gonna dig us out.
8: Meanwhile, Tom Cruise's latest movie, Digger, finished in fifth place with only $8 million on a budget of over $150 million. Mike Dubosky, ABC News.
2: The top cities for biking are as diverse as America itself. The transportation company Streetlight says number one is New York City, then Boise City, Idaho, then New Orleans, then Jersey City, and then Irvine, California. I'm Wayne Cabot, ABC News.
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9: From Bloomberg World Headquarters in New York, I'm Doug Krisner. Let's update top stories in market action. The government of Yemen has launched a full-scale military attempt to recapture all areas under Houthi control. On Sunday, Yemen's president announced all branches of its army were told to begin operations and fight until the country is liberated. Meantime, a new wave of attacks on vessels around the Strait of Hormuz is threatening a recovery of oil exports in the Middle East. The Wall Street Journal citing the UK Maritime Trade Operations reporting seven strikes on vessels occurred since September 28th, and on Sunday it reported another, but it didn't say where that incident occurred. Meantime, Iran's Navy has already told ships planning to use the U.S.-backed route through the strait they will be targeted and destroyed. OPEC Plus agreed to keep oil production quotas unchanged for the month of November. This decision comes as security risks in the Mideast do remain elevated. But to be fair, regional crude oil exports are back to around pre-war levels. At the moment, Brent is at 102.75 with a gain of a half of 1%. President Trump's top economic advisor is calling on former Fed Chair Jay Powell to leave the Fed's Board of Governors. These remarks come after an internal report released last week cited management failures in the renovation of the Fed's headquarters. Here is Kevin Hassett, head of the National Economic Council, speaking on Fox News' Sunday Morning Futures.
10: I think that it's time for him to move on and to respect the independence of Fed and this sort of partisan divide that's very visible at the Fed. And let's move on to the way the Fed used to be in the past.
9: NEC Director Kevin Hassett speaking to Fox News. There are market holidays today on the mainland in China as well as South Korea. And right now, if you look at dollar yen, we're just below 158 as we get set for Japanese PMI data. The yen right now at 157.75. Chicago Nikkei futures down about a tenth of 1%. Global news 24 hours a day and whenever you want it with Bloomberg News Now. I'm Doug Krisner in New York, and this is Bloomberg.
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This is Wall Street Week. I'm David Westin, bringing you stories of capitalism. Everyone is talking about how AI could change our world, for better or for worse. But one of the biggest effects of superintelligence may be not what it does to our world, but what it does to the way we humans think.

0: we may not see. Our special correspondent, Chrystia Freeland, brings us a report from the front lines of those trying to come to terms with the biggest AI risk no one is talking about.
1: The growing concerns about the risks from artificial intelligence so far have focused on the machines themselves.
2: First, we could lose control of the future to AI.
3: This is a super weapon. You should have to own a gun license to use it.
1: But Harvard philosophy professor Michael Sandel says the bigger question may be lurking under the surface.
4: We have lots of good reasons to be worried, but the real question is not whether AI will destroy humanity, but whether it will change what it means to be human, whether it will change the way we live together, relate to one another, understand ourselves.
5: What do you mean by that?
4: Forgetting and losing contact with actual human connection and community, presence, authenticity, being there, not being everywhere all at once. The title, the brilliant title of that movie, spoke to this utopian aspiration that the power of the virtual will enable us to transcend place and presence and authentic human connection, and will enable us to be everywhere all at once. I find that a dark vision, not a hopeful utopia, because it leads us away from cultivating the conditions for the human relations that situate us in the world, being present to one another, exploring and challenging our authenticity, engaging in true friendships, not ones generated by bots. This, I think, is how AI will call into question what it means to be human. And even though we haven't had a broad public debate about this, I think people sense that this is what's at stake.
1: There may be no place better suited for this debate than our college campuses, where the next generation is learning how to think, finding their communities, and forming their view of the world, just as AI is becoming part of how they learn and communicate. It's a dynamic that Vanderbilt Chancellor Daniel Durmeyer considers often.
6: The goal here is always that the students understand and are able to use technology responsibly as appropriate for the specific class, but our goal is to help them develop their own mind, their habits of mind, their ability to think for themselves. And that's front and center. The technology needs to be part of that, but that is always the purpose of a transformative education.
1: For Durmeyer, preserving that ability to think for yourself is bringing new attention to some of the oldest disciplines.
5: There are a lot of people now who are saying, actually, the poor, disrespected humanities disciplines, whether it's history or philosophy or literature, are maybe going to have a new relevance in the age of AI. Do you buy that?
6: To me, the most important thing is that we need to embrace both. Is that when we educate students, when they're Vanderbilt graduates, they need to be able to be fluent in the technology and be able to think about technology and the meaning of life, more broadly speaking, in a deep and profound way. That's what it means to be an educated person in today's world.
5: Sounds like you're embracing AI rather than being scared it's going to rot the brains of your students.
6: Well, I think the history of humanity has seen a whole sequence of revolutionary technologies, and they have had a profound impact on our lives, you know, in our mind, from the origin of agriculture to the book to the internet and so forth. We have to embrace that, but we have to do it thoughtfully and intentionally.
5: So wasn't Socrates a little bit worried that the written word would wreck our thinking skills and wreck our memory?
6: Yes, of course, exactly. And that's a perfect example. I think when we see, when we see any type of transformative technology happening out, like the creating of books, through Gutenberg and so forth, and the Bible had a transformative impact on society. That's not the first time. The Industrial Revolution had a transformative impact on society, and humans will not stop innovating and creating new things, and they will have a transformative impact. Our role as educators and university leaders and leaders in a broader aspect of society is to be thoughtful, intentional about that, and to combine or integrate technological

0: of progress with human flourishing.
1: That human flourishing must be the ultimate goal in developing this powerful new tool called AI. But when we're talking about changing the way we think, some of us get nervous. And Sandel, while recognizing that changes like moving to the written word worked out okay, warns us not to take this change too lightly.
2: You are not the first philosopher to worry that a new technology would change the way we think and who we are as humans. Famously, philosophers worried that moving from oral argument to a written culture would harm our memory, would harm our ability to debate. Is there any danger that this is just a transition like the many others we've had? And, you know, ultimately, I think it's probably a good thing that we now write. Is that how we're going to look back on AI in 50 years?
3: Well, I would turn the question around. I think those early worries were not mere superstition, atavistic concerns that were obviously false. Socrates, who began philosophy in the Western tradition, if he lived at a time of publish or perish, he would have perished, as in fact he did, for corrupting the youth of Athens. Or take the invention of the printing press. People felt that printing the Bible and making it widely accessible would have theological consequences. No longer would the hierarchy of the church be able to interpret the meaning of sacred texts. Now, we say, well, it's a good thing everyone can read for themselves the sacred texts in Scripture. And that is a good thing. But were they entirely wrong? Or was there a theological transformation that resulted from direct person-to-person access with texts unmediated by various theological authorities and religious authorities? So I think we underestimate the insight that those earlier philosophers had who worried about the impact of technology on our humanity. If we forget that these technologies did transform the way we understand ourselves, meaning, purpose, even questions of theology.
1: And if a technology can alter even our most basic ways of thinking, are those building these powerful new tools considering those possibilities as they build something we've never seen before? It's a conversation Notre Dame philosophy professor Megan Sullivan has been having with some of those very people.
4: Capitalism and ethics have always had a complicated relationship, to put it mildly. On the scary side, these companies and our U.S. economy have made massive bets on artificial intelligence. Some reports say that 2% of our country's GDP is now invested in building data centers and training powerful AIs. That is a much bigger economic bet on one single piece of technology than we have ever made in the history of our country. And so we have to make sure, we have this feeling that we have to make sure that that bet pays off, which means we had better figure out a way to develop this technology and get it out there in the economy as broadly as possible. And that might mean that engineers and companies are under so much pressure to respond to the market and investors that they do not have the time to do appropriate ethical discernment and safety. So that's the scary scenario. Now, the more optimistic scenario is we have a series of companies who are in this incredibly intense race with one another to be the top dog at the end of this economic transformation. And that means that they have to address a global market of users who are now pretty ethically skeptical of the intentions of tech companies and are pretty discerning. And so I have some hope that market forces and the consciences of users in mass are going to be able to pressure the tech companies to make decisions, hopefully in enough time to avoid a really major safety incident or a really bad disruption that hurts people's lives.
1: But it's not enough for just the people building AI to consider the implications. Sullivan says all of us need to be aware of the risks and take responsibility for how this new tool is used.
4: There is a widespread feeling that only a very small number of people have ethical responsibility for artificial intelligence right now. It's either the handful of corporate executives at big tech companies who are building these products, or maybe a handful of regulators in Washington, D.C. who could decide to put laws constraining them. I think that this is far too narrow approach to AI ethics. In fact, a lot of us have agency and decision making about what kinds of AI we're going to allow into our workplaces, into our families and social lives, into our schools. And realizing that you have a lot of say at the moment about how AI affects your day-to-day life is going to be a really important realization for trying to exercise some of our ethical agency about what kind of world we're going to build with this technology. It's in the interests of political powers and corporate powers to make you feel like you're just along for the ride. You just have to accept what decision they make. That is the wrong mindset.
5: Coming up, China has been using the threat of cutting off rare earth minerals in negotiations with the U.S. But there may be some hope on the horizon as a U.S. company begins production of rare earth mineral magnets made solely in America.
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9: This is a Bloomberg Money Minute. American shoppers have become more selective at the grocery store after years of high inflation. We're buying food items on sale or favoring cheaper store brands and are willing to shop around or even wait for the best deals. At the same time, higher gas prices have tightened budgets in recent months, especially hurting lower-income households who are also confronting reduced government food assistance benefits. No-frills supermarket chain Aldi says Americans are really feeling the pressure. Chief Operating Officer Dave Rinaldo says it creates an opportunity for them.
10: There certainly is a demand right now where Americans are looking for different alternatives to many things, and certainly where they buy their groceries is one of them. So we're welcoming in a record number of customers into our store.
9: Aldi announced a $9 billion investment in the U.S. in 2024, an expansion that's expected to bring its store count to more than 3,200 by the end of 2028. The grocer plans to open more than 180 stores by the end of this year. Courtney Donahoe, Bloomberg Radio.
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11: We could see some patchy fog tonight, otherwise skies are mostly cloudy with temperatures dropping down to near 60. Then we're going to be a bit breezy on Monday, becoming sunny throughout the day. Our high is 70 to 75. We're clear Monday night, our low is near 50. Then we've got sunshine for Tuesday with temperatures rising to 65 to 70. And abundant sunshine for Wednesday, the high is between 70 and 75. I'm David Morin with your three-day forecast on Bloomberg 99.1.
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15: So Nike started to slow down before Elliott Hill had come into the equation. That said, since he's come on board, what he has fixed is North America and performance. So we do give him credit for that. that though there's so much more to fix, sportswear, roughly 50% of Nike's business is still down. Jordan is down and China is plunging as we speak. It was down 26% in the latest quarter and things will probably get worse before they get better. So the fix isn't over. It's going to take more than 12 months in our view, and we don't know what steps they're going to take exactly and what will work from here. So waiting to hear more at the analyst meeting in November, but there's a lot of things that Nike still needs to fix to get this ship on board again.
16: So there's a reporting on the Bloomberg that, you know, probably some investors are starting to get a little impatient with this management team here. Where are we on that? Is there any expectation for any changes at the top here? Because one could argue that this is an execution issue.
15: Yeah, you know, I would say it's an execution issue if nothing was working. I do give Elliott credit for performance and the improvement that he's brought there. Performance grew high single digits in the latest fiscal quarter. In fact, you know, a couple of years ago, we were talking about running and how Nike just has lost all the momentum in running. And it's no longer that that's the case. Nike's running was actually up and it continues to be gaining market share. So they have done some things right.
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5: This is a story about playing from behind, way behind. Hanging over President Trump's meeting with Chinese President Xi last week was the risk of China cutting off the supply of rare earth minerals. It's something China threatened a year ago, something that could stifle U.S. production of a wide range of essential products, and something over which China has a near monopoly.
17: These are now magnets that have the right structure at the atomic level to be great high-performance magnets.
5: This is a magnet made from rare earth minerals.
17: This is the finished magnet that will go into a final application.
5: Magnets like these are integral parts of everything from aerospace weapon systems to generators to MRI machines. But this magnet is different from those we've seen in the past. This one was made in the U.S. from beginning to end.
17: This is what we'll actually box and package and that will be unpackaged at the customer site.
18: So there is no single entity in the world other than MP Materials that can do this entire supply chain all under one roof.
5: Jim Litinsky is the CEO and co-founder of MP Materials, which owns and operates the Mountain Pass mine in California, where the process begins.
18: I founded the company in 2017. My co-founder and I bought the assets out of bankruptcy. MP Materials consisted of the assets of Mountain Pass, which at the time was essentially a mine in care and maintenance. The refining assets hadn't been completed. It was part of a public company before that had gone into bankruptcy. We acquired it out of bankruptcy, turned around the mine, and then relaunched the mine and the refining assets. It was really a distressed turnaround of a chemical plant that wasn't operating right, as well as a startup.
5: Around the time Litinsky and his co-founder bought the Mountain Pass mine, the world was waking up to the need for more magnets and the critical minerals needed to make them, something China realized early on. But by the time the rest of the world was catching on, it was almost too late.
18: There's a famous Deng Xiaoping expression that the Mideast has oil, China has rare earths. The Chinese recognized that although it was a small industry, it was an upstream feedstock to the downstream of what is ultimately trillions of dollars of enterprise value of industries that they sought to compete in and ultimately want to dominate. And so they utilized this supply chain to move downstream. And so I think they recognized the importance of it and made investments to essentially take over the industry.
19: It's approximately a 25-year head start. You know, and it's a head start that unfortunately we handed to China. The United States decided that we didn't really want that business in the country.
5: Mel Sanderson is co-chair of the Critical Minerals Institute, a Toronto-based think tank focused on rare earths and other essential minerals, and serves as a director for American Rare Earths Limited.
19: To be fair, at that time, the demand for rare earth was literally nothing compared to what it is today. China saw an opportunity. because they had already been looking to how technology was evolving, and they decided that they were willing to bear the burden of standing up a rare earth industry. Because particularly the old technologies are not the cleanest.
5: The big Chinese lead in rare earths has caused some to question whether the U.S. can catch up, including even some of those in the race.
18: There was a belief that, one, it just couldn't work properly, we couldn't be competitive with the Chinese. As we dug in, my co-founder and I, what we realized is actually there were some process flow changes versus how it had historically been done. And we believed actually, given the world-class resource that is Mountain Pass, that we could turn this asset around. We recognized that it was going to be a long-term process. You don't restore a multi-billion-dollar supply chain overnight, but we believed we could do it.
19: When you look at an element like copper, which is also on almost everybody's critical minerals list, copper is traded through the London Metals Exchange at a transparent pricing mechanism. We have nothing of the sort for rare earths. Where are the deposits? What are they composed of? How large are they? Can they be economically viable? All of that data is necessary in order to even begin the process of trying to have an objective pricing mechanism that would balance some of China's grasp on this price.
5: Despite all the challenges, 10 years after its founding, MP Materials is about to take its first step in making magnets entirely in the U.S., from mining the ore, to processing and refining it, to using it in finished products. Products to be used in vehicles made by an American firm.
20: In a combustion engine, we use about 50 different magnets across the vehicle. In an electric vehicle, we use about 200 different magnets. It goes everywhere from speakers to steering systems to seats in engines, transmissions, in many places across the vehicle.
5: Shilpan Amin is the chief supply officer at GM, which has a long-term supply arrangement to get the magnets it needs for its EV traction motors from MP.
20: For MP Materials, it kind of came together, I call it by luck, I would say it's strategic, as MP was progressing down an evaluation of getting into producing magnets. It's at about the same time we were mapping out our supply chains and realized we needed the rare earth elements that exist in magnets. We had a need to produce magnets in the North America region in our buy where you build strategy. And that collectively came into how do we enable to make that connection and bring production here to the U.S. I would say, you know, it was a time where we didn't understand why we couldn't buy magnets here locally.
17: In this motor today, what you see is actual magnets made here in this factory at Independence that are now sitting within this GM motor.
5: A key part of the development of homegrown magnets made from rare earths was MP Materials knowing it had a firm commitment from GM to buy its output.
18: Well, really, it's about execution. The hardest thing to do in the beginning is to get customers who believe in you. When GM and MP partnered, we had not yet made a magnet. We'd built an extraordinary team. We had feedstock and a vision. And then when we went public, we said, making magnets is our long-term goal to be truly vertically integrated, and that is a 2025 plus event, which, you know, obviously was many years off. Around 2021, we started talking to GM, and it was really their commitment that allowed us to accelerate our investment to move downstream. And so GM accelerated the growth of MP by years. Having a commitment from them enabled us to invest the capital to really attract a lot more human capital. And so certainly having GM as a foundational customer was critical to the build out of our magnetics business.
20: We made these commitments back in 2021. It should have taken 8 years if you think about extraction, processing, you know, building a facility for magnets, validating the vehicle level. You know, we're here 5 years later because of the pace and capabilities that MP Material has brought to the table and the collaboration and working together. We're both now at the final stages of validation where MP Materials is validating their magnets to the automotive grade specifications, which are some of the toughest specifications to meet. And we are in parallel in our Pontiac labs as we speak, Pontiac, Michigan, validating the EV traction motors with their magnets, all targeting to get into production by the end of this year.
0: So into production by the end of this year, if all goes according to plan. In success, how much of General Motors' needs or demands will be provided for by MP Materials?
20: They'll be our primary supplier for the North America-based EV traction motors across our entire North America EV portfolio to give them the scale needed to drive the efficiencies in production.
7: The Trump administration made rare earth minerals a national priority in the face of Chinese threats over supply. And the government has become an investor in several rare earth companies, including taking a minority stake in MP and giving it a $35 million supply contract.
18: Not a day goes by where we don't recognize the importance of and the unique nature of our public-private partnership with the United States government. It's a really important thing that we are doing for the country and the supply chain.
7: As important as the U.S. government interest may be to companies like MP Materials, some question whether it's really making the difference, and even whether the U.S. government has articulated a coherent policy when it comes to rare earth minerals.
19: The space is characterized by these junior companies, and you're trapped in this financial cycle, because building a mine is an expensive proposition. And building a highly specialized mine with a processing facility is an even more expensive proposition. So these junior miners are out there constantly fishing for money, hitting their shareholders, speaking to the brokerages, looking to the government. By education, I'm a monetary economist. And the idea of government equity stakes in private sector companies, for me personally, is anathema. What the government's role is to provide the vision. What the government's role is to provide resources, whether those be financial or whether those be expertise, in order to contribute to the realization of its plan. But companies need to maintain their own control and ability to make market decisions. And I think that's where we're kind of treading a slippery line at the moment.
7: The United States is running hard to catch up with a China well ahead in the race for rare earths. But what are the realistic chances of catching up? And does the U.S. really have to? Or is there enough room for more than one global leader?
20: So we have a buy where you build strategy, and so we buy a lot of magnets for our production in China. We are in our EV traction motor, we're shifting that into buy-in primarily from the U.S. There's opportunities that exist beyond the traction motor in all the other applications of the vehicle. We're staying focused on launching this, demonstrating capabilities here.
18: We're really seeing a bifurcated industry globally. As it stands today, if it's a dual-use technology, which means if there's a national security implication, you just can't buy rare earth magnets out of China. And so this is a highly strategic industry. And so from a competitive standpoint, it's sort of two different worlds.
7: Up next, the enrollment cliff faced by American colleges and universities, and the threat it could pose for the towns they support. How one university anticipated the problem and made the adjustments needed.
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1: ABC News, I'm Wayne Cabot. Without saying why, the military is sending home all U.S. bombers from its base in Great Britain. That base has been used to launch bombing runs on Iran and last week came under a suspected attack operation that was stopped apparently last minute. The AP says before the Fly Dubai flight took off last week, Israel was given a list of passengers and crew, raising questions about why the Omani co-pilot was not flagged after being barred by his own country from flying. No arrests reported yet after a Vienna, Georgia block party that ended in a hail of bullets from at least two locations, leaving two dead, 35 shot or otherwise injured.
2: I could have died. You know what I'm saying? Those seven girls that were with me could have died. Some people did die.
3: This is what our city have come to. I grew up here walking these streets for years and never seen the likes of what I'm seeing right now.
1: 4 days since her failed Tennessee execution, Krista Pike has not regained consciousness. 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
4: From Bloomberg World Headquarters in New York, I'm Doug Krisner. Let's update top stories. We'll look at market action for you as well. The government of Yemen has launched a full-scale military attempt to recapture all areas under Houthi control. On Sunday, Yemen's president announced all branches of its army were told to begin operations and fight until the country is liberated. A new wave of attacks on vessels around the Strait of Hormuz is now threatening a recovery of oil exports in the Middle East. The Wall Street Journal citing the UK maritime trade operations, reporting seven strikes on vessels since September 28th. And on Sunday, it reported another strike, although it did not say where this incident occurred. OPEC Plus agreed to keep oil production quotas unchanged in November. This decision comes as security risks across the Middle East remain elevated. But to be fair, regional crude oil exports are back around pre-war levels. Last week, you may recall, diesel fuel prices hit record highs, and that triggered a release of emergency reserves from G7 nations. At the moment, WTI crude is down a tenth of 1%, $91.05 the barrel. The Brent contract is higher by 0.3% at $102.55. Now, we do have market holidays today in mainland China as well as South Korea. The yen right now is just below 158 as we get set for trading in Japan. We're also waiting for the latest PMI report for Japan. 157.80 right now in dollar yen. Now be alert to possible gains for chip-related stocks in the APAC region after a rally in semiconductor shares Friday in the U.S. We had the Philadelphia Semiconductor Index jumping 2.4%. Overall, the market was higher. We had the S&P 500 gaining 0.7%. The NASDAQ 100 rose 1% and closed at a fresh record high. We had yields rising in spite of the fact that the employment report for September was very soft. 10-year Treasury last quoted in New York at 5.27%. Global news 24 hours a day. 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
11: Mostly cloudy with patchy fog possible tonight. Our low is going to be right around 60. Then we'll gradually become sunny throughout the day on Monday. We'll be a bit breezy as well, with temperatures rising to about 70 to 75. We're clear for Monday night. Our low is going to be right around 50. Then more sunshine on Tuesday. Temperatures rise to 65 to 70. And we're 70 to 75 on Wednesday with more sunshine. I'm David Morin with your three-day forecast on Bloomberg 99.1.
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5: On a recent edition of the Big Take podcast, the Premier League has found its top-ranked club, Manchester City, guilty of artificially boosting financial results by more than £900 million over 9 years. Host David Gura and Bloomberg's Giles Turner discuss how the scandal could reshape the entire league.
12: Giles, how has Man City responded to what it's been found guilty of? There is an appeals process. They have until October 2nd to reply.
13: Their response has been the same as it has been for years. They refuse to admit any wrongdoing. They are incredibly defensive. Every opportunity that Man City have had to deny this, fight this, be obstructive, they've taken. If you talk to other club owners, they are exasperated about how Man City have been behaving. Because it's gotten in the way of just getting on and trying to run the league. Their CEO has come out and done a video to employees, you know, saying they're still innocent and saying they're still going to fight it.
14: Irrefutable evidence has been provided to the Premier League Commission that shows that it could not happen and that it did not happen. This includes bank statements, money transfers, witnesses, and everything necessary to categorically demonstrate.
13: And you know what? There is an outside chance they may win the appeal. They did it before. Not the same, but for this is a similar enough instance where UEFA, the European governing body, had a go at Man City and won. But Man City kind of got off on a technicality when they did their appeal. And I don't know if this will happen again, but given how confident the Premier League has been in its statement, it's hard to see that Man City managed to avoid a very bad punishment, either losing titles or getting relegated.
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17: This is a story of reinvention. The United States is home to roughly 3,700 universities and colleges, but many are under threat as the U.S. college-age population has turned to decline after a century of growth. The so-called enrollment cliff is leaving many schools facing budget shortfalls and program cuts. But some are adapting better than others. Bowling Green, Ohio is the quintessential American college town.
1: The university doubles the size of the city population when the students move in each fall. It's a great college town where there's lots of synergy between the town and the city.
17: A few years ago, Bowling Green State University President Rodney Rogers looked at the data and saw a problem. Starting with the great financial crisis, Americans began having fewer children. And that decline is now hitting university enrollment 18 years later. The college age population is projected to decline 13% by 2041. And colleges around the U.S. are already feeling the effects, reporting budget shortfalls driven by falling enrollment.
1: You know, quite a few years back, we kind of recognized that. I'm a business guy by background who got into higher ed, and a couple of things that I've noted since I've worked in higher ed is we are not very good at differentiation. Here at Bowling Green, what we began to do, knowing that this demographic cliff is coming, because quite honestly, we absolutely knew that it was coming because we knew what the enrollments were in first grade, second grade, third grade.
17: The overall decline in college-age Americans is stark, but it turns out that it's not the same across the board. According to the Western Interstate Commission for Higher Education, Ohio is expected to experience a 6% drop in high school graduates by 2041, while states like Illinois, Michigan, and New York are expected to see far larger declines. In contrast, southern states like Florida and Tennessee are expected to see gains.
2: So a lot of what you're seeing in terms of overall enrollment declines is really masking a big difference across areas in what's happening.
17: David Deming is the dean of Harvard College and a professor in economics, education, and public policy.
2: With higher education, I think, again, you see it in several ways. So one, again, is just enrollment declines. And again, that's an aggregate decline, but it masks really different situations. So for example, colleges in the South are actually seeing slight enrollment increases over this period, and the projection is they will continue to because the population is actually increasing in the South because of migration. Whereas colleges in New England, you're seeing a wave of closures in colleges up here because this is a declining population part of the country. But again, then the question, David, is how do colleges adjust to that? And one way they do is, you know, you can try to discount the price to bring in more people. That's a dangerous game because colleges have very high fixed costs. You know, you have to pay for the building, whether it's full or half full. And so what you find is that colleges that have fewer students actually makes it harder to pay the bills in many cases. And so you see colleges cutting student supports, cutting back on athletic facilities, cutting back on full-time faculty. You know, there's been a big decline in universities all across the country in the share of faculty that are actually tenured or tenure track, and many more contingent faculty, adjunct teachers, people who are just around for a year or two who get paid much lower wages. So unfortunately, I think you'll see that trend continue again, especially in small private colleges in the Northeast and the Midwest.
17: But Deming says that there might also be a silver lining.
3: How likely is it that one direct effect of the decline in enrollment is a better quality education for a lot of students? I mean, if you talk about supply and demand, if the supply goes down, then the college and university are going to have to try a lot harder to really deliver what they need to deliver.
2: Yeah, well, David, that's the bull case for higher education in America. And I think you can consider me a bull. I believe in that case. I think we are undergoing a painful but necessary process of adjustment where colleges have to get a little bit more efficient, have to trim for reasons that are not related to anything that they did or anybody else did. It's just that there's a demographic decline coming, and schools have to find ways to trim and to deliver things at lower costs and also deliver the kinds of outcomes that students want. So connect more to career and things like that. And so I think you're going to see that happen. And again, the bull case is that it happens in a way that ultimately makes the higher education sector in the U.S. more resilient and better able to face the challenges to come. I believe we have a strong chance at making that happen. I don't take it for granted, but I think it tends to be in societies as we get richer and more prosperous. We want more education. We want more healthcare. We want more things that make us happier and smarter and also make us better people. So I think in the long run, the higher education sector in the U.S. will adjust. But again, there'll be some pain along the way.
17: Bowling Green State is one of the universities that is finding creative solutions to counteract the pain from the demographic decline. This year, it posted a second straight year of record enrollment.
1: So when we were looking at that, we said to ourselves, okay, so how do we differentiate ourselves in the marketplace? And obviously we did the basic thing of looking at what our strengths and weaknesses were and where those opportunities and threats were. One is, are we confident we have the right programs? And so we focused on right programs. By that I mean is, were we tracking to where the careers were going to be into the future? And so we added programs, everything from certainly the forensic science, which came along because of a unique crime lab here on campus, for example. But we also got into aviation, knowing there's a pilot shortage that we knew was coming. So we really built up our School of Aviation. So we really wanted to make sure we had the right programs and that we were engaging students in ways that we could stand out in terms of how we're delivering those programs. But the other thing that we really focused on, and in my mind, this might have been perceived as a weakness early on. The fact that we are a comprehensive research university, we are not a flagship, we're not a small private, we're in between. I think of this as kind of a Goldilocks paradox, if you will. And so we thought to ourselves, is that a weakness or is that a strength? And we decided it's a strength if we believe that it's not so much where you go to college, it's how you go to college. And there's a fair amount of research to demonstrate this as well. How one goes to college is very, very important. And so choosing the right university that certainly has the right programs, but is also the right size where students, not just the top 10% of the students, but all the students have opportunities to be involved and engaged in ways that will develop their abilities.
4: The city of Bowling Green may do just fine as the hometown of Bowling Green State, which anticipated the problems. But for other college towns, declining enrollment and potential school closures can have a devastating effect.
2: Why are towns like Ann Arbor or Bloomington, you know, or Amherst, Massachusetts, economically thriving? That's because they have colleges and universities, and these colleges are the economic engines of these local areas. They contribute to research, they contribute to healthcare, they contribute to science, they create jobs. And so when you see colleges close, especially in small towns that are highly dependent on them, you will see economic impacts ripple through the community. People will lose jobs, stores will close down because people aren't spending as much money because there are fewer people around. And so that's really going to be difficult for many of these cities to handle. In many ways, it's kind of like in a different market, what happened with the China shock, where the opening of trade with China closed factories in small towns like Hickory, North Carolina, furniture factories and things like that. This is obviously a different type of job. But you can think about, again, like it may not show up that much in the aggregate economy, but certain parts of the country that are heavily dependent on the jobs that are created by these colleges are really going to feel the impacts. And, you know, you may see political ramifications of that as well. We'll see.
3: The China shock analogy is an interesting one because a number of cities and towns have had to deal with what are the alternatives, and as have companies. So let me ask that question with respect to a college. Let's take a small local college. What are their alternatives, and what are the alternatives for the town where that small college is?
2: If you work in a university and that university closes and you live in a small town in Rhode Island or New Hampshire or Vermont or Indiana, you know, what are you going to do instead? Well, you could pick up and move to a different place, and some people will do that, but there often won't be another job available for you unless you want to teach at a local high school, or if you're a student services professional, there's not a lot of other places to go. So I think that's in common with a China shock, because again, if you worked at a furniture factory and the furniture factory closes, it's not like there's another one down the street. So I think you'll see some pretty serious dislocation impacts for employment in the education sector in much the same way that you did in manufacturing. And so I think the analogy holds. I think you also saw with the China shock some ripple effects outward to the community. So a lot of the jobs that were lost in local communities when factories closed were not actually factory jobs themselves.
4: The opposite is also true. And in Bowling Green, Mayor Mike Usbacher says the growth in enrollment is rippling through the broader economy.
7: Well, we see increased demand on housing or for housing, and that is, you know, is helping us support our efforts to work with developers to try to attract new housing starts here in Bowling Green. That's a challenge for every municipality across the country. But we have seen some success in our efforts to pursue new housing here in Bowling Green, and it's in all classes of housing, and all of it it matters, because as one, maybe a family transitions from a, from an owner-occupied house on the east side of town into one of these new single family residences more geared towards senior living, then that creates an opportunity perhaps for a developer to look at a house and turn it into potentially student housing. So it's a very dynamic market, but that increased enrollment has driven that need for housing.
4: But Bowling Green State knows the job is not done. And with the college age population expected to continue declining for many more years, Rogers recognizes there's more hard work ahead.
1: So we talk a lot about having a growth mindset. We expect our students to have a growth mindset. That's what we want our graduates to have. And so I always challenge our faculty and staff, how do we as a university make sure that we have this growth mindset, this idea that, yeah, we've had great success, strong enrollment, great retention rates, placement rates, all of those very strong outcomes. But let's think about what's next. Let's think about how do we get even better. And so there's more work to be done, certainly. But we are constantly thinking about where do we need to go next.
4: That does it for this edition of Bloomberg Wall Street Week. I'm David Westin. Stay with us. Today's top stories and global business headlines are coming up right now.
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19: From ABC News, I'm Wayne Cabot. All U.S. bombers stationed in Britain are being redeployed back to their home bases here in the U.S. The Pentagon not saying why. But the British base, where they were using it for bombing attacks in Iran, apparently was the target of a terror plot in which a dual British-Iranian national was arrested. The bombers are leaving while ships are arriving in the Middle East. Another roughly 9,000 sailors and Marines on board. President Trump saying yesterday that the Iran war will end either the easy way or the hard way. And the war is impacting voters. 66% disapprove of how the president is handling it. In a Quinnipiac poll, ABC's Martha Raddatz traveled to Virginia to speak with veterans and their families.
20: Virginia's second congressional district has one of the highest concentrations of armed forces in the country, with nearby Norfolk home to the world's largest naval base. For the military families who live here, the war in Iran is more than a headline, it's personal.
21: We're 8 months into a war that we were initially told by the commander-in-chief will be a few weeks.
20: Caroline Techner and her husband both served in the Navy, with a daughter now in the Army.
19: Chicagoans are expressing disbelief that a 7-year-old girl was attacked walking on a sidewalk yesterday morning in the Chatham neighborhood. A woman approached her, displayed a sharp object, and stabbed her multiple times in the back. She died at the hospital. Bystanders held the suspect until police arrived, and police haven't said yet if the two might have known each other or if this was random. The Golden State is baking 107 in October, a record for Santa Ana, 105 in San Diego, 102 in Sacramento yesterday, 15 to 20 degrees above average, and they'll be sweating it out right until late Thursday. Heat alerts for 35 million people across much of California. 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
22: We've been seeing some reports of drizzle throughout the district in Baltimore during the afternoon hours. These should come to an end during the evening. We're still going to be holding on to some significant cloudiness throughout the overnight hours. However, clouds are going to start to decrease early in the day on Monday, particularly with the passage of a cold front. This is going to allow for a good deal of sunshine into the afternoon on Monday, which is going to persist into Tuesday and Wednesday as well, as we're going to see some high pressure start to build in from the west. We've got mostly cloudy skies tonight with some patchy fog possible. Temperatures are going to drop down to near 60. Then for Monday, we gradually become sunny and breezy, with temperatures rising to 70 to 75. For Monday night, we're clear. Our low drops all the way down to about 50. Then we've got some more sunshine on Tuesday with a high of 65 to 70. And sunny for Wednesday, temperatures rise to about 70 to 75. I'm David Morin, and that's your Bloomberg 3-day forecast. 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
19: Officers in Dooley County, Georgia, say it was overwhelming to see so many gunshot victims today, including two people killed in an outdoor party that stretched over four blocks. The 35 injured range in age from 14 to 51. The majority were gunshot victims. As to a motive, the sheriff says we don't presume anything. The officials giving no indication any arrests have been made yet. Brazil is the largest economy in Latin America, and today's presidential election there, with a Trump ally on the ballot, is high stakes. That would be Flavio Bolsonaro taking on the incumbent, 80-year-old Luiz Inácio Lula da Silva. Voting is compulsory in Brazil, including for those living abroad. ABC News Radio spoke to the Consul General of Brazil in New York, Ambassador Adanio Sena.